0: Christian college. I really don't basically object to that, but Pastor, I'd really like him to do something meaningful with his life. I often wonder if they realize quite how hard a slap in the face that is to me. Because implied in that is, Pastor, I don't want him to spend 40 years fooling around and wasting his time like you have, you know. I'd really like him to do something meaningful. I'd like him to get into a profession or into a skilled trade or into something of that nature. But always, inevitably, every time, what is behind and under it is this. Even though no one will express it. I want to be sure that he can make bucks. I've even had parents say to me, now I have no problem with my son preparing for the ministry, but I certainly would like him to take either a double major or a minor in some field so that he'll have something to fall back on in case it doesn't work out, you know. And instant gratification becomes a theme. It's a theme that has always and increasingly so today driven our sexual mores. Instant gratification. That old thing that was an old thing when I was a young thing. That, well, if you love me, and of course the ever marvelous answer to that is, look, if you loved me, you wouldn't ask me. If you loved me, you wouldn't push me. But again, it's insignificant. You know, someday we're going to get married, and someday we're going to be together, and someday we're, and why not now? Instant gratification, happiness. I want happiness, and I want it now. I want immediate happiness. I want the solution to life's problems. I've begun saying from the pulpit, and not only in preaching, but in announcement time, saying from time to time, folks, I want to be real clear and plain. I want everyone to understand clearly and plainly so that no one is confused. My magic wand is broken. My magic wand, it's in my desk, but it's broken. And I don't have the ability simply to say, you're well. All is cared for. But Satan comes and says, hey, why wait? Why wait? Why wait for the money to come as God may see fit? Why wait for sex until marriage has become the reality? Why wait for happiness, which is never found in the process of seeking it, but always comes to us while we're in the course of doing our duty and fulfilling our responsibility and meeting the obligations that God lays on us? Once the demand for immediate gratification is registered, caution flies out the window. And anything is possible. Chapter 3, Satan provides images of greener grass. Greener grass. Irma Bombeck wrote, the grass is always greener over the septic tank, which is truth. But the grass is always greener on the other side of the fence. The far country obviously appeared far better to this young man. It's interesting to me that the word far is in here, that he went into a far country. Now, it's not difficult to imagine the appeals that came to him, but this young man just didn't want out of home. He wanted in somewhere else. He wanted to leave his home, but he wanted to be in another situation and in another society. And so he was drawn to leave home and to go seek to find another society where he obviously very quickly became a comfortable member of the gang, where he quickly fit right into the ongoing program of what was going down in that particular culture. And Satan brings us the same appeal. Satan talks to us about the greener grass. Sometimes that greener grass is geographical. And I have known people who have spent a good share of their lives following an Allied Van Lines truck because the next stop was always going to be the best stop. Now, I've been in the particular church where I am for 20 years. And I've had a number of people say, how have you stayed 20 years in a single church, and particularly in a community where it hasn't always been easy to minister? And I tell them it's the S factor. The S factor. I'm stubborn, I'm stupid, and I have a shredder. And so every Monday I just run the letter of resignation through the shredder. But over the years, that appeal has come, you know, boy, there's an opportunity here, or that would be a better situation, or if you got down in this particular place, there would be more response, or if you went over here, somebody would even know what a Baptist is. I find in South Bend it's difficult to get people to understand that you don't spell Baptist with a D. We get visitor cards turned in and somebody indicates Baptist, B-A-B-D-I-S-T. The geography, you know, just you need to go somewhere else. Or the moral issue, and I'm sure many in the room are married. Somebody else is a little more attractive. Someone else is. It is my conviction, the depth of my heart, that it is extremely, incredibly, almost uniquely rare for an individual to fall in an instant. Now, some of you say, well, I fell in love. Well, yeah, what happened is you met somebody that fulfilled a predetermined list of characteristics that you had been carrying around in your mind. But someone says, well, you know, I was just going along and I was operating completely within the realm of good morals, and my mate and I were in the best of relationship and there was nothing wrong, and all of a sudden, wham, I got hit. This woman at work, you know. Or all of a sudden, this guy at work that I just never, ever noticed. Oh, there is almost always a thought process that precedes a fall. In a horror story in the land that I trace my roots to in Scotland yesterday, a man rushed into a school and opened fire in a kindergarten classroom and killed 16 innocent boys and girls. Shot the teacher, wounded another dozen children. Periodically, someone rushes into a post office where he was once employed and opens fire with an automatic rifle, or someone goes back to the plant where from which he was fired, or where he didn't get the kind of treatment that he thought he ought to have, and pow, and lives are lost, and someone says, he snapped. Well, no, he did what he'd been thinking about doing right along. And Satan begins to plant in our minds that little idea of, you know, it's better over there. And I just noticed that as I talk to that man at work, he's so much more understanding than my husband. Or that woman is, she's just a little neater in her dress and appearance than what my, she's sort of like what my wife used to be. And Satan begins to plant that. I saw a poster one time that still amuses me whenever I think of it. There was a post driven right in the midst of a field, and from it, in square quadrants, were four pieces of barbed wire. In each quadrant, there was a cow, identical cows. Everything in the picture was identical. Each cow was extended over the barbed wire, eating grass out of the next cow's territory. And the heading said, greener grass. And once greener grass is established here, it's hard to stay home. This kid couldn't do it. In chapter 4, Satan encourages focus on self. I'll tell you one thing about this kid, if nothing else is true, and that is that he was uncaring. He gave no thought to anyone else. He ignored his father's feelings. And I'll guarantee you, as a father of adult children, this young man broke his father's heart when he went through that door. But that didn't matter. He was ungrateful for his father's generosity. What he did was not illegal, demanding the payoff of the inheritance ahead of time. That was not illegal, and it was certainly not unheard of, but it was something that ignored his father's generosity to him up to that point and doubtlessly contributed to the problem that he had with his brother. Now, his brother, as I said, was a nasty little twit, but he had some reasonable gripes with the kid. He had some reasonable complaints. And what he asked for doubtlessly had negative effects on the estate. Doubtlessly having to liquefy assets in order to give him the portion of the inheritance which he desired had negative effects on the rest of the estate. He didn't care. Satan says, look at yourself. There is so much emphasis on self-love today that I think Satan must be absolutely delirious. It's almost impossible to read a book, even written by a Christian author, without finding some gratuitous reference to self-love. I think authors do it more to show that they're hip and with it and up with what's going on than even to indicate that they've even thought through any aspect of it. But Satan gets us to focus on ourselves. I'm sure none of you are. Let's put it that way. I'm sure none of you, not one of you, is a lousy roommate. I still haven't quite figured out how some of you have lousy roommates when none of you is one. But what makes a lousy roommate? Me, mine, that's my box of cookies. I enjoyed yours last week, but that's my box of cookies. Keep your patties out of it, honey. They're mine. Are you ever going to get out of that bathroom? Of course, I was in there for 20 minutes, and we really only have about 8 minutes apiece, but self-centeredness. Satan gets us to focus on ourselves. How does this affect me? How does this benefit me? How does this work out well for me? Oh, does Satan have a lot to work with in this realm, as we are all naturally selfish and proud. Many years ago, a management guru by the name of Robert Ringer wrote a book entitled Looking Out for Number One. He has since written another book that was really quite good, in which he pretty much repented for what he wrote in the first book. But I never did anything more than pick that book up in the bookstore and glance at the jacket and close it and put it back on the shelf. In fact, someone who was with me at the time said, "You going to buy that?" And I said, "Nope." "You going to read it?" "Nope." "Why?" "Because I already know how to do it. I didn't need to buy a book, read a book on how to look out for number one. I was born that way. I know real well how to take care of me." And Satan comes along and says, "They're not giving you a fair deal. You're not getting what you really should have coming to you here." And I'll guarantee you, in the mind of a young man such as this young man, this prodigal son, Satan came along and said, "You're getting the short end of it here. That's bad, being the youngest one in the family." My older sister and brother didn't understand that. I was the youngest, and I had it the roughest. They always thought I was the most spoiled and had it the best. But Satan always told me, "This is terrible. This is awful." And once Satan has established a self-focus, then anything is possible. Chapter 5. Satan effectively hides the conclusion. I'll guarantee you this young man had no earthly idea things would end the way they did. He never dreamed he would end up, if you will, a servant to swine. Ugh. The Jews wouldn't even use the word. They referred to the pig as that other animal. And he ended up a servant to swine. He never dreamed that. He never would have left it all if he knew that he was going to lose it all. All he could see was the positive. It's cool down here, man. You listen to rock music all the time. And man, you come down here and the folks are never harassing you to shut the radio off or wanting to grab your earphones and listen to what you're listening to. Man, you come down here and they're not always telling you when you have to get up and go to bed and when you can date and when you can't, when you got to be in, when you can't. And they're not telling you what you can eat and what you can drink. And come on, man, it's cool. But Satan never lets us see the end. He either hides outcomes or he causes our pride to overrule the possibility. Now, we say, I know many people have ended up in very bad trouble by doing what I'm doing, but that won't happen to me. I'm a little smarter, sharper, cooler, clearer, better, wiser. You ever see the cigarette ads with the cool dude with the all-weather coat thrown over his shoulder and he's got a foot up on a fence wearing a cowboy hat? You ever see that? You see the liquor commercials with the svelte woman in the satin gown lying there so provocatively. If you ever get tempted with a cigarette, go find a mortician who will let you see someone who's had a biopsy done on a smoker's lung. Or just go with your pastor to the oncology unit of the local hospital and drop by the room of someone dying with lung cancer. Or try to work with someone whose reason has been basically scrambled by alcohol poisoning. See, Satan doesn't show you that. The affair. Satan doesn't show you the conclusion of that. And I have spent a great deal of time over the years and to this degree have tried to be a friend to pastors, but trying to help men put their lives back together again when they have been devastated by an affair, sometimes something which lasted no more than a night or two or a week at the most. And ministry is gone and marriage is ruined and life is destroyed and Satan never shows us that before we start down the pathway. Spiritual indifference. Hey, that's so bad. I don't get real warmed up over stuff. I don't get real wound up. I don't get real, and on we can go. And there are so many things you and I, young people, would never touch could we see where they end. But Satan keeps us blinded from them. Chapter 1, Satan creates discontent with one's current situation. Chapter 2, Satan appeals to desire for immediate gratification. Chapter 3, Satan provides images of greener grass. Chapter 4, Satan encourages our natural focus on self. Chapter 5, Satan effectively hides the conclusion. Epilogue. Satan is a master psychologist. Satan is a master salesman. He sold the prodigal son a real lemon. And he is constantly trying to sell us the same. how important to walk with the Lord, how urgent to base decisions on the Word of God, how significant to encompass our days with prayer. Heavenly Father, I pray this morning that you may take these words and transcend their delivery, somehow take something of my heart and the years of observation, communicate it to the heart of some young people. Father, if one person in this room this morning would be spared some of the same foolish mistakes that I've made, this whole time would have been greatly worthwhile if nothing else were to transpire. And yet we pray not only for that, but for much more beside by your grace. In Christ's name, amen.
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2: Take your Bibles this evening, if you would, please, and we're going to find our thought in the third chapter of the Gospel of John. Thank you so much for all of that beautiful music this evening. There's just something about the music of this season that just sets everything off. I really don't know of any other times of the year that it has, even Easter time, to be honest with you, that has as much music that is associated with it that we're so familiar with and such a blessing to our hearts. And I appreciate so much the music tonight. It's blessed me and helped me. Christmas Eve. You know, Harry Reasoner, years ago, wrote an essay. And in that essay, he made this comment. He said, there are three ways that people look at Christmas. One of them is as a skeptic. And that's a large portion of the world today that looks at it as a skeptic and doubts the birth of the Christ and the reality of who he was. He said, then there are those who look at it with a spirit of condescension, and that's most of the unsaved world tonight. They're glad to celebrate Christmas, and they're certainly glad to give to us the opportunity to sing the songs about the coming of the Lord and to talk about his coming, but primarily to them, it's a secular holiday in many ways. And he said the third way to look at Christmas is with great reverence and awe. And I trust tonight that that's the attitude of each one of our hearts. We're not looking at it as a skeptic. We're certainly not looking at it as with condescension, just simply allowing those that would choose to celebrate it in their own way. But we're looking at it in a great spirit of awe and reverence because we're talking about the time when our Savior came into this world. And I trust this evening that's very precious to you. Christmas time is a very special time in my own personal life. My wife and I and our children have always enjoyed celebrating Christmas together and spending that time together when we could. But there's just something about, I suppose it's because it's coming down toward the end of the year, that also becomes a very, I'm not sure melancholy is the word I'm looking for, but it's the best one I can come up with at time in my life. Sometimes I feel like I'm a participant in the Christmas carol that Charles Dickens wrote, because I think a lot about Christmas past, and I think about Christmas present, and I also think about Christmas future. Whenever we take down our Christmas decorations, like we'll all do here in just a couple of days, it's a very melancholy time for me, because I cannot help but, as we're putting those things away, wondering exactly what's going to happen before we take those things back out again. And I look back over this last year and I think about all the things that transpired that we were not anticipating. When we put our Christmas decorations away last year, we were not anticipating a lot of things that have happened in our own personal family, things that have happened to some dear friends of ours. We did not expect it. And I wonder if the Lord tarries his coming between now and next Christmas, exactly what's going to happen. But I'm glad that we have this time to look to, because it helps us to take all the doubts and the fears out of that sort of thinking. Because though we may not know what's going to transpire in the next year, if the Lord tarries, we do know that when we come to celebrate Christmas next year, that we're going to be doing it with the same excitement and the same purpose that we're doing it this year. We're doing it because Christ was born. Because he came into this world and gave himself as a ransom for our sin. In the third chapter of the Gospel of John, we find what is perhaps the most familiar verse of Scripture in the Word of God. And I suppose we could say, if you'll allow me to say it this way, we could probably say the greatest Christmas text that's found anywhere in God's Word. We love this time of year to preach from the Gospel of Luke with all the great things we talked about last Sunday of all the different ways that he presents the birth of Christ or the different venues that he gives us about the birth of Christ. We love to read from the Gospel of Matthew and talk about the appearance of that angel to Joseph and later on, of course, the wise men and their journey to Bethlehem. All those things are a great encouragement, a blessing to us. And we even looked last Sunday morning into John chapter 1 and we saw that scriptural Christmas record that's given to us in the Gospel of John when the Bible said again that the Word was made flesh and dwelt among us and we beheld His glory. But I want to direct your attention tonight again to this verse of Scripture that you really don't even need your Bibles for. I realize it's not very conducive to reading in this atmosphere this evening, but I want you to think with me just for a moment about that verse of Scripture that we have quoted since we were children, found in the Gospel of John chapter 3 and verse number 16. Where the Bible reminds us, for God so loved the world that He gave His only begotten Son, that whosoever believeth in Him should not perish, but have everlasting life. You do understand that the message of Christmas is contained in that verse when the Bible reminds us that God so loved the world that He gave His only begotten Son. Let's think just for a moment and just take this verse and just divide it up a little bit, not for any great exercise in biblical exegesis, but just to look for some simple thoughts that maybe God can use to help us this evening. He begins by saying, for God so loved the world. Do you understand that the depth and the intensity of God's love can only be measured by the unworthiness of the objects and by the greatness of the gift? Now, we understand tonight who the objects of God's love were. When the Bible says that God so loved the world, that word world is used three different ways in the New Testament. Sometimes it's used to refer to this planet that we stand upon, this earthly planet that we're upon. Sometimes it's used to refer to that worldly system that's out there. We talk about the world and all that's in it and how that we ought to love not the world. That doesn't mean we should not love the planet that we live on. It means that we should not love that system of thinking that is of the world. But then there's a third way that the word world is used in the Scriptures, and that refers to mankind. And the Scriptures teach us clearly that God so loved the world. He so loved lost, fallen man that He gave His only begotten Son. Again, the greatness of His love and the intensity and the depth of it can only be measured when we consider, first of all, the objects of His love. And the object of His love this evening was you and I, lost, wicked, undeserving sinners, those who had no right to ask God to do anything for us, but He so loved us. And then the greatness of His love again is given to us not only in the object of His love, but in the gift that is given. And of course, the gift that the Scripture records for us is given is that God so loved the world that He gave His only begotten Son. What greater gift could a lost mankind have received than the gift of God's Son, of salvation through Jesus Christ? So tonight we first of all think about that statement, God so loved the world. Someone made the statement one time that man can love, but only God can so love. And He so loved us. We who were unworthy to be the object of His love. You do understand tonight that we are not saved by God's love. As great as that love was for us, we are not saved by God's love. Many today talk about the love of God, and somehow they try to equate the fact that God loved us means that God has provided where that man will never end up in a real hell. I remember years ago, I was working at a factory while I was in school there in Chattanooga, Tennessee. I worked with a young man. I started witnessing to him, and for several weeks, I just occasionally had an opportunity to say a few words to him, and during the break times, we'd try to sit down and talk a little bit, and he came under deep, deep conviction of his sin. Finally, one evening, he came in, but I noticed immediately there was something different about him. He was a little standoffish. He wasn't as open. He wasn't as eager to talk as he'd been other times. And finally, I just said to him, I said, is there something wrong? And he looked at me and he said this. He said, I went and talked to my preacher today about what you've been telling me. He said, and my preacher told me that God loved us so much that He would never send anyone to hell. And that was the end of our discussion. And that was the end of my opportunity to witness to him. But I remind you again tonight that the Bible does not teach that we were saved simply because God loved us. God's love prompted him to do what was necessary in order to provide the way whereby guilty sinners could be saved. God had already determined the soul that sinneth it shall die. And the word of God is unchangeable. And our condition was that we were lost and separated from God. But God so loved that he gave his only begotten son. The love of God is wonderful. And I'm thankful tonight to be a partaker of the love of God. But I want you to understand this evening, we had already sinned and we were already separated from God. And simply his love as such was not sufficient. His love prompted him to do what must have been done, and that was that he gave his only begotten son. You understand, the father giving his son was Abraham up on Mount Moriah, offering his boy as a sacrifice in obedience to God. Not understanding exactly why he was doing it, but doing it because God had asked him to do so. But the type turned in that situation, because whereas at one time Isaac was a picture of Christ, when it really came time to offer the sacrifice, God stopped Abraham from taking his own son's life. And he pointed their eyes to a thicket where there was a ram that was caught. And that ram was taken. It became the substitute for Isaac. And therein pictured what Jesus Christ would do for you and I. When the Bible said that God so loved the world that he gave his only begotten son, he was given as our substitute. He took our place. I don't think Abraham and Isaac had ever had any problem understanding the doctrine of substitution. For they had viewed it with their own eyes. They had seen the reality of one dying in the place of another. And you understand, that's what the Christmas message is all about. That's why we would celebrate this Christmas Eve and would glory in the coming of our Savior. Because he came to be the sacrifice for our sin. He came to pay the debt that we could not pay. Then the verse goes on to say that God so loved the world that he gave his only begotten son, that whosoever believeth in him should not perish but have everlasting life. There's where our part comes in, isn't it? God did his part. He loved us, and he gave his son to die as a sacrifice for our sin. But the Bible reminds us again that it's whosoever believeth in him should not perish. Whosoever is willing to recognize the gift that God has given and to receive that gift, we have demonstrated over and over the years through in our evangelistic outreaches the difference in a gift being offered and a gift being received. A gift is not really mine until I have actually received that gift and taken it. Someone may offer it to me, but I can refuse it. Someone may make it available for me, but I can say, no, thank you. And God's gift tonight is to the world, but it's not enough just to say the gift has been offered. It must also be received by you and I. We must be willing to take what God has provided as our own and trust him as our Savior. We might know what eternal life is all about. The Bible said that we should not perish, but we could have everlasting life. That is the Christmas message, is it not? That's what this evening is all about. God sent his only begotten son into the world to be the substitute for you and I. He gave his only begotten son that whosoever believes in him should not perish, but have everlasting life. I read one time about a children's choir that was singing. And you know how children's choirs will do sometimes. They were holding up little signs to accentuate the song they were doing. And the signs they had were letters. And it was supposed to spell out Christmas love. But unfortunately, the little guy that had the M did like children do on occasion. And he got his letter upside down. And of course, the crowd began to snicker a little bit when they looked and saw that Christmas, that the M was upside down. But the more they looked at it, the snickering stopped. And people began to realize the significance of what was being said. Because you see, the sign actually spelled out, Christ was love. That's the Christmas story. God so loved the world that he gave his only begotten son, that whosoever believeth in him should not perish, but have everlasting life.
1: And now, a message from the Campus Church Archives.
3: Good evening, church family. Take your Bible. Would you find the book of James, chapter 5? The book of James, the fifth chapter. I'm happy to be with you guys tonight, and I'm glad you're here. My wife's here with me, my daughter Charity, happy they're here as well. James chapter 5 in your New Testament. When you found James 5, smile at me, and I'll know you're ready for the reading of God's Word. All right, James chapter 5. Let's begin reading. The key verse tonight will be verse 16, but let's get a context. Read verse 13 down through verse 16, if you would please. Beginning in verse 13, is any among you afflicted? Well, what do you do when you're going through a hard time? Here's what you do, the Bible says, let him pray. Let him pray. Is any among you merry? Is any merry? Let him sing psalms. Is any sick among you? Let him call for the elders of the church. Let them pray over him, anointing him with oil in the name of the Lord. And the prayer of faith shall save the sick, and the Lord shall raise him up. And if he have committed sins, they shall be forgiven him. Confess your faults one to another and pray one for another that ye may be healed. The effectual, fervent prayer of a righteous man availeth much. Chew on that last sentence just a moment, would you? The effectual, fervent prayer of a righteous man availeth much. I want to preach to you tonight a message I'm just going to simply entitle, Prayer That Makes a Difference. Now, do you have a favorite story about prayer? Do you? I would have so many. One, I think, is probably just for humor, but years ago I heard a story about this lady in a church, and she was lonely. She was older, and she was lonely, and she decided she'd get a pet, and somebody recommended she get a bird that talked. And she went to the pet store, and the pet store owner said, this bird does talk. It'll have to get comfortable with you. And give it some time, and when the bird is comfortable, it'll talk. And the owner was right. She bought the bird, she took it home, and when it started talking, it only had one phrase that it said over and over and over again. All it would say was, let's kiss. That's all our bird would say, let's kiss. The mailman would knock on her door, and her bird would say, let's kiss. And her pastor would come over to the house, and her bird would say, let's kiss. And it just embarrassed the daylights out of her, but that's all the bird would say. And somewhere along the way, her pastor bought him a bird and trained his bird to say, let's pray. And she heard about that, and she asked pastor one day, could I bring my bird over, and could my bird get with your bird, and maybe your bird would rub off on my bird, and my bird would be more spiritual, And so pastor said, sure, I'm willing to try that. So Sunday afternoon, she brought her bird over and she put her bird up there next to pastor's. And her bird spoke up first. Her bird said, let's kiss. And pastor's bird said, praise God, my prayers have been answered. That's a terrible joke, isn't it? Terrible story. It's always one of my favorite stories about prayer. But really, really, to be serious, my favorite stories about prayer are personal. How many of y'all have a prayer you've prayed and God answered? Anybody here like that? That's a favorite, isn't it? When you pray and God answers, might have been a miracle you needed and God answered that prayer. Somebody you prayed for that needed Christ and God answered that prayer. Are you aware of the fact that God invites us to pray because prayer should make a difference? That's God's plan. Isn't that what he's saying in the verse I read to you? The effectual, fervent prayer of a righteous man availeth much. We're not just religious. God doesn't want us just to be religious. I said my prayers. I did it. No. God invites us to pray because God's plan is that your praying and my praying would make a difference. Now, James has got a lot to say about prayer. Look at some introductory thoughts here. James says a lot about prayer. If you got your Bible, look in chapter 1. You know chapter 1, verse 5, don't you? Chapter 1 and verse 5, I guess all of us have memorized somewhere, and if we haven't, we should. Chapter 1, verse 5, if any of you lack wisdom, what should he do? Tell me. Let him ask of God. He should pray. If you lack wisdom, do you find humor in that if? I don't know why it is, but I find humor in weird places in the Bible. Anybody here like that? I was reading a Bible story this year that just in the middle of it cracked me up. And literally, I laughed out loud because I was reading the Bible story of Balaam's donkey that started talking. Y'all know that story, do you? Do you know the first thing Balaam's donkey said when it started talking out loud? You know what it said? It said, nay. That's in your King James Bible. Look that up. I read that and I thought, that's just funny, right? I don't care who you are. That's funny. Come on, that's funny. And I find humor in weird places. I was reading the story of Judges about Jael, the wife of Heber that took a nail. How many of y'all know that story? Jael.

Yes, I would have too, wouldn't you? So I find humor in weird places, and for some reason, this just kind of struck me as humorous. If any of you lack wisdom, just in case there's somebody in the campus church tonight, you don't know what to do, you don't know what step to take, you're not sure how to handle a situation, you just don't know what to do, just in case there's somebody like that, well, let him ask of God for wisdom, and God will give it to you liberally. It's where it starts here. What a truth. We're to pray for wisdom. Look in chapter 4. You got your Bible? Look at chapter 4. Chapter 4, verse 2, the Bible says, you lust and have not, you kill and desire to have and cannot obtain, you fight in war. You know this line, don't you? Yet you have not, help me now, yet you have not because, in other words, we're to pray. We apparently, there are things God wants to do for us that God doesn't do for us because we don't ask. You have not because you ask not. There's a reminder in James that we're to pray for wisdom. There's a reminder in chapter 4, verse 2, that you're just to pray. How many of y'all believe that? Do you believe that God's people ought to pray? Just as a quick little moment here, do you pray? Do you have a prayer life? Do you know that idea of prayer life? Is that a familiar term to you? Do you know that idea? Vader said the Bible, all of us who are believers ought to have a prayer life. It's not my message, but let's just mention that briefly because it is important. If you're going to have a prayer life, there'd be several things that would be important. Number one, it would be good to have a place to pray. You remember that in the Bible? Jesus said, when you pray, enter into your closet. There's a kind of praying that occurs in a location. Now, you can pray anywhere. Do you all agree with that? You can pray when you haven't studied for a quiz. Say amen to that. You can pray when you're shopping, can't you? You can pray when you're driving. If you live in this area, you should. You can pray while you're doing the dishes. You can pray while you're folding laundry. But there's a level of praying that involves a location. When you pray, Jesus said, enter into your closet. Have a place where you meet with God. David went to the temple one day and sat in God's presence. And have a place where you, this is where I pray, I meet with God in this place. That's good for us to think through. There ought to be a time involved in it probably because the psalmist said he prayed three times a day, morning, noon, and evening. Have you read that in Psalm 55? Daniel did that. Remember that? He had a place where he went to his house. If you read the book of Daniel, twice in the book of Daniel, Daniel's house is mentioned, his home, where he lived, and both times there's a prayer meeting there. It's a wonderful, wonderful illustration of a Christian place to live. He wasn't married, but he had a Christian home. Here was a single man named Daniel that when his house shows up, they're praying there. First, a prayer meeting with Shadrach, Meshach, and Abednego, and then later, a prayer meeting by himself. He prayed at home. He had a place. He had a time three times a day, and prayer often, that kind of praying involves a posture. You know what I mean by that? Like on your knees. Do you ever pray on your knees? It would be good for us as God's people to pray more on our knees than we do. Some of you moms and dads in campus church, it would be good for you to start a prayer life and kneel. Now, the Bible, we don't have to be all legalistic about it. We don't want to be legalists. It's not that, you know, it's like, I'm going to pray an hour a day. I know we sing that song, sweet hour of prayer, sweet hour of prayer. That's a nice song, but there's no command in the Bible to pray for an hour. The Bible doesn't give us this little spiritual checklist. Well, I prayed an hour, therefore I am a mighty child of God. No, it's not. We're not legalists about it. It's that we have a loving Heavenly Father, and He's real, and He's good, and He cares, and He can meet our needs. We ought to have a prayer life. So maybe kneel. You can sit in the presence of God. I read in the New Testament, this makes a lot of us nervous, but I read in the New Testament that if you're a male, because the word is males, the Bible says, I will that males, that men pray everywhere, lifting up holy hands. Now that's a little shocking, isn't it? Because we don't do that. But it's biblical if you want to pray like this. Now we don't be weird about it. But the Bible says, men, that we ought to have holy hands and we ought to pray. And He says, you ought to lift up holy hands in prayer. You ever prayed like that? Do you have a prayer life where you regularly meet with God? So here's what He says, you have not because you ask not. You're going to find that one of the subjects that shows up in James more than once is that you and I, as people of God, ought to have prayer. We ought to pray for wisdom. We ought to pray, He says in the third verse of chapter 4, you ask and receive not because you ask amiss. Sometimes we fail to pray right. So we ought to pray. We ought to pray for wisdom. We ought to pray. And number three, we ought to pray right. There's a right way to pray. We ought to pray in the right way. I'm not to be selfish in my praying. There's a right way to pray. Look in chapter 5.
in our text in chapter 5, the point is that we ought to pray in a way that makes

0: a difference. Isn't that the point? The effectual fervent prayer of a righteous man availeth much. That's a Bible way of saying, why does God want me and you to pray? Because prayer is God's plan for changing things. Prayer is God's plan for altering things. Prayer makes a difference. The question I want to ask you tonight is, how in the world do you pray in a way that makes a difference? If that's God's plan, the effectual fervent prayer of a righteous man availeth much. How can we pray in a way that makes a difference? The Bible answers it here in this passage. There's two things I would teach you tonight, just 2 points, and I'm done. Would you look at this and notice this? It takes a specific kind of person. How do I pray in a way that makes a difference? Well, I got to be a specific kind of person. Here's what he says in the text. Did you hear this? The effectual fervent prayer of a righteous man. Do y'all believe this? It matters how we live, doesn't it? Do y'all believe that? It matters how I live. Why? Because if things aren't right between me and God, I can't get my prayers answered. It matters whether or not I'm honoring to God. The effectual, fervent prayer, not just of any man, but of a righteous man. That is the Bible way of saying one who is right with God. That's what he means there. It's hard to get your prayers answered if you're not right with God. Things aren't well between you and God, if you're bitter and angry and there's sin in your life and you're uptight and you're bothered and you're on edge and you're easily frustrated and you're sharp-tongued and you're short-tempered, well, I got bad news for you. You're going to have a hard time making a difference. Your prayers won't make a difference because you can't get your prayers answered unless things are right between you and God. The effectual fervent prayer of a righteous man. Does that make sense to y'all? Can you see that? It's that I'm right with God. But there's a second lesson here in chapter 5, and it's one who prays in faith. Now, we all know that, but what does that even look like? He says right here, doesn't he? The prayer of faith in verse 15. The prayer of faith shall save the sick. The Bible says a lot about praying in faith. Are you aware of that? Have you read this in your Bible? There's a great verse. Somebody says sometimes, people say, you know, I don't know if I can get my prayers answered or not. I don't know that I'm a man of great faith. We'll read about like a George Mueller. You ever read the story? I'm reading a book right now about George Mueller, and it's one of those books that's like, okay, wow. I mean, the man just like miracles all the time because he had such great. This book says over and over again, this was a man of great faith. And to be honest with you, I'm just being vulnerable. That always discourages me. I'm like, well, you know, praise God for George Mueller, but I'm Dave Young. I don't know if I have that kind of faith or not. And then I found this great verse in the Bible. I found this wonderful verse in the Bible. You ever read this verse in the Bible? It says, if you have faith as a mountain, you can move mustard seed. You ever read that in your Bible? Anybody ever read that in your Bible? I hope not, because it's not there. But what does it say? If you have faith as a what? Well, you know, here's this microphone. Mustard seed, a lot smaller than the end of this microphone here. Why, if I had a mustard seed in my hand, why, maybe the front row could get a glimpse of it. Other than the screens, the rest of you don't stand a chance. I find it encouraging that our Savior doesn't say, you ought to be a person of amazing, incredible faith. He says, don't you know that it's not how big your faith is, it's how big your God is. It's not my amazing abilities and my depth of prayer and faith. No, it matters that I come to God. That's where faith comes in. Have you got enough faith to ask? Have you got enough faith to go to Him? Have you got enough faith to bring the need, the desire? Just a tiny little mustard seed faith, He says, can move a mountain. In other words, your praying ought to make a difference. And don't we need to be reminded of that? We ought to pray in faith. Shouldn't all of us be reminded of that? There's two parts to praying in faith. Think about this. The first one is confidence. The second one is trust. Now, why do I pray in confidence? Because God is almighty. If you believe God is almighty, say amen. Do you? He's almighty. Can God do anything? Yes or no? Of course He can. He's almighty. He's God. So you can go to God, Campus Church, about anything because He's almighty. You'll never go to God about something and God will be like, boy, I don't know. That's a hard one. Not our God. He can do anything. Do you believe that? So I pray in faith, see. That's confidence. It's not confidence in my abilities. It's not confidence in how big my faith is. It's confidence in the fact that, God, I'm coming into your presence. I'm stopping my life right now. I'm getting on my knees, or I'm lifting my hands, or I'm falling on my face, or I'm sitting in your presence right now. God, I'm here, and I'm talking to you about this, not because I can do anything about it, but because you can, and you are a big God, and you are Almighty God, and you can do anything. That's praying in faith. God is able to do anything. There are people in this room tonight, and your hearts are so heavy over a son or a daughter or a grandson or a granddaughter that's far from God. Well, I understand taking it seriously. I understand it weighing in your heart. But you know what you ought to be doing? In faith, getting in the presence of an Almighty God who can work in that heart. That's tricky for us. You know why? Because we are a culture that wants it now. If I text you, listen, you text me back. You got it? That's just how we are, right? How do they say it? I learned this from my kids. Don't you leave me on read. It's amazing what you can learn when you have kids and you're 53. I'm sus of things now. See, I'm learning. My wife said that the other day at Thanksgiving. She said, that's sus. And all of my kids stopped and said, Mom, you can't say that. No. But we can't help it. We have a teenager that talks like that. So it rubs off on us. All right, we're a little sus about that. I understand. But here's the whole idea of this passage. When I'm praying in faith, I can go to God and say, God, my son's not well, and I'm burdened about that. My granddaughter's not well, and I'm burdened about that. I can go to God and pray about these things because God is a big God. You can talk to him about everything. Go in confidence, but don't miss this. See, this time factor, you remember in the Garden of Eden, isn't the great story, isn't it, when Peter cut off, was it Malchus? Is that the right name, Malchus? Remember when Peter cut off Malchus's ear? Do y'all remember that? Wouldn't that have been a dramatic story? Could you imagine how Malchus felt? I don't know what happened there, but I think Peter just kind of missed. I don't think he was going for the ear. Y'all follow me on that? He wasn't aiming for the ear. It was dark out there, and apparently he's a poor shot because he missed and took off an ear instead of a head. But that had to be dramatic nonetheless. You know what it is when you get a head wound, right? You get a head wound and blood goes everywhere. Can you imagine how Malchus, can you imagine the experience? Blood's going everywhere. There's an ear laying on the ground. And what did Jesus do? You just put it back on. It's just like, boop. I don't know if he did the boop, but, just, there it is. Ta-da, your ear's back on. Can you imagine Malchus talking to his grandkids about that? Kids, I was in the garden, and they went to arrest Jesus, and this guy swung at me and missed and took off my ear, and Jesus was like, see this ear? It was on the ground, and look at it now. And his kids are like, oh, yeah, I'm a little sus. y'all with me on that? Now, Jesus healed that. Watch this. I'm going somewhere. Jesus healed that ear just like that. How long did it take him to heal Peter's heart? See, sometimes campus church, we pray about things and we don't get an answer. I've been praying for my son and my son's not well, and I've been praying for my granddaughter and God's not answering. People say this to us in our meetings. Well, I've been praying about this for 20 years or 10 years or 6 months and God's not answering. I want to tell you something tonight, and I believe this with every ounce of my being, and if I had time, I'd prove it to you biblically. If you are praying, Almighty God is working. I believe that. Separate a long time for my son. Keep on praying because God's working. You know why? You know why it's a time matter? Because God works in the realm of the heart. We don't quit praying. We keep praying. We don't give up. We pray in faith. Faith is confidence. I'm almost out of time. Faith is confidence, but it's also trust. In other words, I say, God, I this is what I want you to do. God, this is what I'm asking you to do this. I know you can because you're Almighty God. Faith is the confidence, but you have to balance the confidence with the trust. God is so powerful and almighty that I can ask him anything. And he's so good that I can trust him. That's faith as well. See, you talk about healing in this text. You can go to God and say, God, I have cancer and I want you to heal it. How many of y'all believe God could and God can and sometimes God does, right? But what if he doesn't? He's so good, I can trust him. That's still faith. I can trust him and say, God, this is what I want. This is what I want. I know you can heal. I know you can change my son. God, I know you can do this. But if not, I love you. I trust you. I mean, after all, isn't it true that all healing is temporary? Every person Jesus healed, they're all dead. Every one of them. Read the Bible. They're all dead. They're all gone. It's always temporary. It always is. But I can still pray about it because the Bible says that we're invited to pray in faith. You follow this? How do I pray in a way that makes a difference? Let me just give you a couple of screens here and our time will be gone and I'll be done. The first thing you got to do is be the right kind of person. And the second thing it takes is you got to have the right kind of praying. Now write this down fast. It takes a specific kind of praying if my prayers are going to make a difference. I'm out of time, but it takes a specific kind of prayer. And write this down fast and let's be done tonight. It takes a specific kind of praying. Now just think on that. Give me the next screen, guys, would you? And let's just look at it real quick. Intercession is in the text. Confess your faults one to another and pray one for another. Hey, all you college students in this building tonight, you're going home in about a week, right? Pray for one another because prayer makes a difference. Hey, bless you. Hey, campus church family, pray for each other. How many of y'all know this is a hard hour? All you parents up here videotaping tonight, if it wasn't videotaped, it didn't happen. And parents up here videotaping, taking snapshots, Instagramming live. You know something, moms and dads? The devil wants your children. And we ought to pray for our children. You college students ought to pray for your family, your parents. You ought to pray for your roommates. You ought to pray for your unsafe family. Intercession is one of the ways prayer makes a difference. Fervency, the effectual, fervent prayer of a righteous man. Fervent. There's a level of praying that goes beyond. Dear Lord, thank you. This is not to say this is, don't minimize this. This is prayer. Thank you, God, and meet my needs today and help me and give me wisdom. That's the way we're supposed to pray. But there's some burdens in our life that are so big, the only thing we can do is be fervent. What does that even sound like? Oh God, help my son. Dear God, save my dad. God, you gotta save my grandpa. See, prayer's supposed to make a difference. And the way that's going to happen is if I pray as the right kind of person, righteous person, and in faith. And prayer that makes a difference is the right kind of praying. It involves intercession, pray for one another. It involves fervency, this intensity. And in the next verse, he says, Elias was a man subject to like passions as we are, and he prayed earnestly. So I'd close tonight. Just with a reminder of a couple of things here. As we come to a close, just think of it like this, brothers and sisters. Determined to pray. Determined to pray right. And for crying out loud, determined to pray big. You got a family issue? There's a God who cares. Talk to him about it. You a little worried about going home? Am I going to survive? Will I keep a clean heart at home? I mean, they're all over you, a place like Pensacola Christian. Am I going to be all right? Campus church family, what's going on in your life? Pray big. Talk to God about it. He's a good God. You know why? You know why? Because it makes a difference. Effectual fervent prayer of a righteous man availeth much. Do you have any burden in your heart tonight that's pretty big? Prayer makes a difference. If you are the right kind of person and you pray the right kind of prayers, your prayer life can make a huge difference. Aren't you thankful for that? So start a prayer life, pray big, and let God use you.
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3: Over the last many weeks, we have had such a wonderful time walking through the Scripture, looking at principles for all of our Christian homes. We've spent some family time, and we began our study, if you remember, long ago, back in the book of Genesis, the book of beginnings, with first principles. I thought it most appropriate to end this particular series at the end of our Bible. So would you open your Bible with me today to the revelation of Jesus Christ, to Revelation chapter number 21. What a bright spot this is in the book of the Revelation. What a climactic moment. What a culmination of everything that we have looked for and lived for. When you come to Revelation 21, we get a glimpse of our eternal home. Friends, we're almost home. I can tell you as a traveler, those words mean a lot to me. Almost home. The last leg of a journey, the last flight home, the last few miles before I get to my house. I must be honest and tell you, I've gotten more speeding tickets driving home than any other time. Why is that? Because when you're nearing home, you press just a little harder. You just want to get there. You just want to be there. You just want to see your family. Well, dear believer, you're almost home. The Lord is coming and we are going. Our eternal home is being prepared. Jesus said in John 14, He was going to prepare a place for us, and He would come again and receive us unto Himself. Well, the fulfillment of that promise that Jesus made in John 14 is revealed to us in Revelation 21. Can I read to you about my home? This is where I'm going. Revelation 21, "And I saw a new heaven and a new earth. For the first heaven and the first earth were passed away, and there was no more sea. And I, John, saw the holy city, New Jerusalem, coming down from God out of heaven, prepared as a bride adorned for her husband." Now, I understand people say they're going to live forever in heaven, but actually there's going to be a new heaven, there's going to be a new earth, and in fact, we believe that the destination of the church in eternity is revealed in Revelation 21:2 as the New Jerusalem. God is building a new city, a perfect Jerusalem, a New Jerusalem. That's where we get to live forever. As I was looking at Revelation 21, this final home, I was just struck by the family terms that are woven throughout. For example, a bride adorned for her husband. You come to verse number 7, "I'll be as God, He shall be my son." So there are these marriage terms, there are these children terms, there are these family terms. Why is that? Because, friend, we're almost home. We're not just going to a different location. We're not just changing states. No, we are literally going to the place God planned in eternity past, where we would dwell with Him forever. It's being prepared now, but it's been planned forever, and we are almost home. What do we learn about our eternal home? What does the family of God have to look forward to? Well, one thing that I would point out to you, in verse number 1, the Bible says there's no more sea, and you might think, wait a minute, the earth being gone, that's one thing, it's a cursed world, but the sea? Oh, in Scripture, the sea is a picture of turbulent times, the upheaval, the undertow, the constant change. In our new home, everything will be settled. Nothing will ever need to change because it will be perfect from the very beginning. We read in verse 3, "And I heard a great voice out of heaven saying, Behold, the tabernacle of God is with men, and He will dwell with them, and they shall be His people, and God Himself shall be with them and be their God." Can I tell you what's going to be great about our eternal home? We'll be with God. It's not a place I'm looking forward to. It's a person. What's going to make it heaven? He is. What's going to make it wonderful? The God whose name is wonderful. You see, we've come full circle back to where we started. Do you remember God in the book of Genesis? Walking through the garden in the cool of the day, He wanted to be with Adam and be with Eve and commune with them and hear from them. That's what God has always wanted, and sin disrupted that, self interrupted that, but in the end, God is going to get His way. God's will is going to be done. He's going to be with us, and we are going to be with Him. We're almost home. And then in verse 4, it says, "And God shall wipe away all tears from their eyes, and there shall be no more death, Neither sorrow nor crying, neither shall there be any more pain, for the former things are passed away. Look at what won't be there. Oh, it's going to be glorious. You talk about doing a house cleaning at your house and getting all the junk out. Well, friend, these things will never even be allowed in to start with. Look at God's list. No tears, no death, no sorrow, no crying, no pain. I don't know about you. That sounds like a place I'd like to live for eternity. Almost home. Verse 5 says, "And he that sat upon the throne said, Behold, I make all things new. And he said unto me, Write, for these words are true and faithful." Did you hear the expression, all things new? Ever walk into a brand new house? No one's ever lived in it. Ever walk into a room? It's all perfect and no one has ever soiled it. God says that's what your eternal home is going to look like. It's going to be that way when you get there, and it's going to be that way for eternity. You're almost home. In verse 6, he said unto me, "It is done. I am Alpha and Omega, the beginning and the end. I will give unto him that is athirst of the fountain of the water of life freely." Do you see how in our new home there'll be perfect sufficiency, every need supplied? No lack of anything. Whatever you need, God says, because you've taken of the living water, you'll have it all. Because you have the Alpha and the Omega, the beginning and the end, you have our all-sufficient Christ. It's interesting here to see the sea is gone, the tears are gone, but the fountain of water of life is still flowing freely. Praise God for that. And then in verse 7, "He that overcometh shall inherit all things, and I will be his God, and he shall be my son." Do you see the inheritance in that home? I spoke with a friend recently who had received a certain type of inheritance, and it was unexpected, and it was a great blessing, and it became a blessing to others. But might I simply say to you that this is an inheritance that we are expecting? Oh, we have no idea what it's going to be like. It'll exceed all expectation. But it is going to be the greatest blessing of all just to be with God, just to be in that perfect family relationship with God our Father, with the Lord Jesus Christ, our Savior, with the Holy Spirit who's been our companion all along, and with all of God's children, all the family of God through all the ages of time. Yes, we're almost home. Now, why is this important? At the end of our study on the family, if you remember when we started and introduced the series, we said that there are three homes everybody needs. Everybody needs a Christian home. We've talked a great deal about that. Everyone needs a church home. We talked about that in our last study. But it all begins with this. Everyone needs a heavenly home. There was an old song that talked about the family circle not being broken in heaven. I wonder, is your family circle complete today? Will it be complete in heaven? Do you know Christ as your Savior? If you don't know the Lord Jesus as your Savior, I want to tell you, it doesn't matter who your family is here. You need to be in the family of God. It doesn't matter who your daddy is here. You need God as your Heavenly Father. Would you come today by faith and say, "Lord Jesus, be merciful to me, a sinner. Forgive me and save me now. Bring me into the family of God." Friend, if you'll do that by faith, the Bible says you can be born again. And to be born again is to be placed in the perfect family, the family that's almost home. We're nearing home. We're headed to heaven. We want you to go with us. And then if you do know the Lord as your Savior, could I challenge you at the end of this study to make your greatest goal that all of your family's in the ark of safety, that all of your family knows Jesus, that all of your family is ready to spend eternity in our heavenly home together. We are almost home. May God help every family member to live like it today.
4: 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In it, you'll discover timeless biblical principles from the husband and wife team, Aquila and Priscilla. 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
1: You have your Bibles there this morning in Proverbs chapter 7. I want you to look with me, if you would, beginning in verse number 1. In Proverbs chapter 7 and verse number 1, the Bible says, "My son, keep my words and lay out my commandments with thee. Keep my commandments and live, and my law as the apple of thine eye. Bind them upon thy fingers and write them upon the table of thine heart. Say unto wisdom, thou art my sister, and call understanding thy kinswoman, that they may keep thee from the strange woman, from the stranger which flattereth with her words." Watch verse 6. "For at the window of my house I looked through my casement, and beheld among the simple ones, I discerned among the youths, a young man void of understanding." Come down, if you would please, to verse number 10. "And behold, there met him a woman with the attire of an harlot and subtle of heart." And then look at verse 21. "With her much fair speech, she caused him to yield. With the flattering of her lips, she forced him. He goeth after her straightway, as an ox goeth to the slaughter, or as a fool to the correction of the stocks, till a dart strike through his liver, as a bird hasteth to the snare, and knoweth not that it is for his life. Hearken to me now, therefore, O ye children, and attend to the words of my mouth. Let not thine heart decline to her ways. Go not astray in her paths. For she hath cast down many wounded. Yea, many strong men have been slain by her. Her house is the way to hell, going down to the chambers of death." In science fiction, and in the minds of some pseudoscientists, there is a concept that suggests that there could be other universes besides our own, where all the choices made in this life play out in an alternate reality. Now, you've seen that in comic books, you've seen it perhaps in some movies and TV shows, and there are some scientists that supposedly make those proposals. Now, that makes good science fiction, but I believe it's a little short on reality. However, we are all familiar with the story of Joseph in the Old Testament. You remember his story. You remember how that in Potiphar's house, that Potiphar's wife came and tempted him and tried to seduce him. And we know what Joseph's response was. And he has sort of set an example, I hope, for many of us, many young people as well as older people over the years that have followed his example. And when we found ourselves in a place of temptation, whatever it may be, whether it's exactly as Joseph was or if it's different from Joseph, we've tried to respond in the right way and we've obeyed God. And sometimes we've even fled from what was before us. Here in our text this morning, however, we find just the opposite of what happened in the life of Joseph. Here we meet one of the, that verse number 7 refers to as the simple ones. Now, referring to him as a simple one does not mean that he was stupid, but rather he was inexperienced and he was gullible. Now, he might try to tell you that he wasn't gullible, that he was open-minded. Fine line between the two sometimes. But he was in a very dangerous situation, and his gullibility proved to be his downfall. The Bible tells us in that same verse number that we were looking at a moment ago, in verse number 7, that he was void of understanding. He ignored truth, he ignored the warning from reliable sources, and he chose to make his own decisions based on what seemed right to him. He was a simple man. Hey, by the way, this portion of Scripture is not just talking to young men exclusively. It's talking to young men, it's talking to young women, it's talking to older guys like me, and it's also talking to older ladies as well. It's laying down a principle for us to grasp a hold of when we are faced with temptation, regardless of what form it might come in. And would to God this morning that we would take the example of these two men, of Joseph and this simple man, and we might learn from them, that God might help us to make some good decisions when we find ourselves in this position. Let's take just a moment and contrast Joseph and this simple man and see exactly what it is that we can learn from them. First of all, would you agree with me that Joseph was where he was supposed to be, but the simple man went to the wrong place? Now look at verse number 8. The Bible says, passing through the street near her corner, as he went the way to her house, in the twilight, in the evening, in the black and dark night. Now you know and I know that we cannot always avoid temptation. Joseph was in the right place, but he was still tempted. He was where he was supposed to be. He was in the household of Potiphar. He was taking care of the business of the household. He was doing exactly what he was supposed to be doing, but temptation came and found him. But the Bible reminds us that we cannot avoid being tempted, but we can avoid tempting ourselves. We cannot avoid stumbling onto temptation, but we can avoid putting ourselves in the situation where we will be tempted. May God help you and I this morning to always be aware of the situations that even have the appearance of evil. Things can get out of control in a hurry sometimes if we're not careful. This young man should have known that there was trouble involved here, that he was heading towards a bad situation. Look at verse number 10. The Bible says, and behold, there met him a woman with the attire of an harlot and subtle of heart. Now, it doesn't say that she was a harlot. It said she had the attire of the harlot. And he should have been wise enough to recognize what was going on, realize, hey, this is not something I want to mess with. This is something I want to stay away from. There's an old saying from the time I've heard since the time I was a boy. You've probably heard it one time yourself, but if it walks like a duck and it looks like a duck and it quacks like a duck, it's a duck. And the same principle can be applied here. If she dressed like a harlot, if she acted like a harlot, if she had the attitude of a harlot, then whether she really was or not, she was a harlot. And he should have learned. He should have ran. He should have did like Joseph did and fled from the scene. But the young man did not do so. We need to be careful, very, very careful about putting ourselves in places where we can be tempted. We need to be careful about what we look at online. Again, you can't avoid sometimes being tempted, but some of you put yourself in a position where you know you'll be tempted. We need to be careful about what we watch as far as movies are concerned. TV is concerned. The people that we hang around with, again, you're going to be tempted in life. It's just going to happen. You can mark it down. It will come your way. But we need to ask God to help us to be very careful that we do not intentionally put ourselves in the position where we will be tempted. That was the difference between Joseph and this young man. The simple man went looking for trouble, and he found it, by the way. And so will you if you're not careful where you go and what you do. Let's talk about a second thing. The Bible also says before us that the simple man listened instead of fleeing. Let me say that again. The simple man listened instead of fleeing. Now, we all know the story of how Joseph, there in the house of Potiphar, when Potiphar's wife came and began to seduce him, that Joseph fled from her presence. And the Bible tells us very clearly in the New Testament that we need to flee fornication, not to stay around and try to reason it through, not to try to demonstrate our willpower, but when we find ourselves in a position of being tempted, whatever it might be, in whatever situation it might be, that the best solution is get out of there, flee. Sadly, this young man, this simple man, in his gullibility, perhaps thought he could handle the situation. He might have thought that he was open-minded enough to be able to help this lady, or maybe it just didn't really matter to him. And he saw something that he'd been looking for anyway. And so instead, while Joseph escaped the clutches of sin, this young man fell prey to it. And it cost him dearly. Let me give you a third thing. Not only do we see that Joseph was where he was supposed to be and this young man was not, and do we see the fact that this simple man listened instead of fleeing, but thirdly, the simple man, now listen to what I'm going to say. The simple man considered the circumstances instead of considering God. In verse 13 down through verse number 20, the Bible describes to us what went on in this conversation that took place between this simple young man and this woman that had come to try, this one in the attire of a harlot that had come to try to seduce him. The Bible, first of all, tells us in verse number 15 that she flattered him. Look at verse number 15. She said, therefore came I forth to meet thee, diligently to seek thy face, and I have found thee. She said, you're just the one I was looking for. You're exactly the one that I was hoping to find. Now, probably any warm-bodied male would have fit her needs, but she flattered this young man. And she said, you know, big guy, you're just the fella I was looking for. The Bible tells us in verse number 14 that she was not against religion. In verse number 14, the Bible, she made this statement, I have peace offerings with me. This day have I paid my vows. She'd paid her vows to God. According to Leviticus chapter 22 and verse number 21, the peace offering that she's talking about would have been of the very best. And so really what she was saying was, listen, back at the house, I have my peace offerings, and they're the very best. They're the meat that would meet your need. You would really enjoy this. Come to my home. And she flattered him. She tried to pull him in. However, you have to notice, if you will, that she, like a lot of people, favored a God. Now listen, she favored a God who would receive her peace offering while she lived as she pleased. She gave the indication, as she continued to flatter this young man and try to draw him in, to relate to him the circumstances. She said, you know, my husband's not at home. In verse number 19, she said, for the goodman is not at home. He's gone a long journey. I find it interesting that she did not even refer to her husband as my husband. She called him the good man. She doubtless was trying to salve her own conscience in what she was doing. By the way, temptation will never be honest with you. You want me to say that again? Temptation will never be honest with you and tell you exactly what the circumstances are. It will present to you a picture that is far more alluring, a picture that is far more enticing than what reality is. She tried to make him think that there wasn't anyone there, that he wasn't going to get caught. By the way, though, if you go back to verse 6 and verse 7, somebody had already seen him. We assume this was Solomon, the writer of the book of Proverbs. Solomon already saw him. That's the king. He had already seen. You know, sometimes we think we're doing something in secret that nobody's ever going to know anything about. We get online and we think, well, nobody will ever know I was searching these websites. We flip on channels and we think, nobody will ever know what I'm watching. Nobody will ever know what we're doing in a dark corner somewhere. We'll slip off someplace off campus and nobody will ever know anything about it. Listen, my friends, someone always knows about it. And even beyond God himself, you can be pretty sure that God will see that things are exposed that need to be exposed. She told this young man, hey, there's nobody in my house. My husband's gone. He's not coming back. But somebody had already seen him, because somebody was relating exactly what was going on. The Bible also tells us very clearly in verse number 21 that he was not forcing her. She was more than willing and really was even the instigator. In verse number 21, the Bible says, with her much fair speech, she caused him to yield. With the flattering of her lips, she forced him. Listen. In verse number 18, she made this statement, come, let us take our fill of love until the morning, for let us solace ourselves with loves. Her definition of love was kind of the same definition the world has today. It wasn't love, it was lust. That's what it was. It was just pure old lust. And these were the circumstances this young man allowed himself to get into. This was the situation this young man allowed to develop around him. She flattered him. She said, you're the big guy I've been looking for. She said, nobody's ever going to know anything about it. She said, it's love. Don't you understand? We love each other. And that justifies anything that we want to do. Listen to me, young people. Anytime we consider the circumstances, instead of considering God and his word, we can convince ourselves that what we're doing is all right. Circumstances do not overrule the truth of God's word in any situation. Never say to yourself, well, I just need to consider the circumstances. No, what we need to consider is the word of God. What does God say about this? What is God's will in this situation? Joseph had a very similar circumstance, didn't he? I mean, he was faced with a very similar situation. That lady tried to allure, she told him, oh, you're the big guy here in this house, and my husband's gone, he's not here, and come on in. Joseph faced similar circumstances. But Joseph's response was, how can I do this great wickedness and sin against God? The difference again, was the fact that the simple man considered the circumstances. He didn't really consider God or God's word. And then I want to give you one other thing to think about, and that is this. They both initially suffered for their choice. Now, did you catch that? Let me say it again. They both initially suffered for their choice. Now, that's not what you might have expected. I mean, it doesn't surprise us that the simple man in Proverbs chapter 7 suffered for his choice, and we'll get back to that in a moment. But Joseph did the right thing. Joseph stood up, made the right decision, did what he should have done. And what happened? Well, you know what happened. He went to prison for it. He ended up in the prison cell and stayed there for some days. You might think, well, Joseph, you should have just went ahead. Well, I mean, what difference did it make, Joe? You should have just went ahead and got involved with her. That's what she wanted. You should have just went ahead and gave in to the temptation. You just should have went ahead and did what you knew was what the flesh wanted to do. But Joseph said, how can I do this great wickedness and sin against God? And the circumstances that followed after it, he dealt with. But you know this as well. The difference was that this simple man's judgment was final. Look at verse number 27. Her house is the way to hell, going down to the chambers of death. This was the end result. This was the end result of this little trias that this guy was involved in. This little temptation that he was yielding to. No big deal. Nobody's going to know about it. The circumstance, I mean, everything is just falling into place. I mean, this has got to be right. I mean, the love is here, and this has got to be the right thing to do. But the end result was death. Now listen to me. It's not always physical death that is the end result. But when we give in to the lust of the flesh, when we allow ourselves to be drawn into situations and circumstances like this, and we give in, you can almost mark it down. It will be the death of some things. It might be the death of your reputation. It may be the death of your plans. It may be the death of your dreams. It may be the death of the future of what you thought your life was going to be like and the direction you were going to go in. But in a moment of giving into the world and the flesh and the devil, whatever the situation might be, all of our plans and all of our dreams can die. Years ago, when I was a student in college, and I've told you multiple times that this is not the school I went to, because when I went to college, there was no Pensacola Christian College. I predate the college. But anyway, when I was in college, there was a young man that was there with us, good friend of mine. And we got news one day that he had been dismissed from the school, he and a young lady that was his friend. They told us that he was over. Now, we have the commons. The college I went to had the happy corner. Don't ask me where that came from or what that was all supposed to mean, but we had the happy corner. And we got news that he was at the happy corner waiting for his ride to have to leave campus. So I went over there. He was my friend. I wanted to see him before he left. And I sat down to talk with him. Several guys were gathered around. And I can still hear his words to this day. He looked at all of us and he said this, guys, Satan always pays off with counterfeit money. He had allowed himself and a young lady to get in a situation they should not have been in. They had yielded to the flesh, and as a result, their hopes, their dreams, their aspirations for the future had all died. It was all different now. And he told us that day, Satan always pays off in counterfeit money. You know what's interesting about this guy? In verse number 13, the Bible talked about how she caught him and she kissed him with an impudent face. She caught him. I imagine he was probably glad to get caught. I imagine when it was happening in the midst of it, he thought, this is a good thing I've got caught. But in the end, it resulted in his death. And young people, listen to me. I'm talking to you from a lifetime of experience. I've seen it over and over and over again. That one moment of letting our guard down, One moment of yielding to the flesh, one moment of being drawn off into the things of the world, one moment can cause the death of everything that is precious to us and can alter the course of the rest of our lives. Joseph, on the other hand, came out of prison. Yeah, we saw a while ago where he suffered the same as the simple man did when by the decision he made. He suffered. He went into prison. But when he came out as the second most powerful man in the known world at that time. The nation of Egypt was the powerhouse nation in the world. He was the second most powerful man in the known world. You see, the Bible reminds us that if we'll humble ourselves under the mighty hand of God, He will exalt us in due time. If this simple man would have listened to the warnings of verse 1 down through verse number 5 of this chapter, he could have avoided disaster like Joseph avoided disaster. If he would have heeded the warnings, instead of looking at the circumstances and the momentary pleasure, he could have avoided the heartbreak. These warnings that are given to us here in these verses are repeated often in the scriptures, and you have heard them often from the lips of people that care about you, moms and dads and youth pastors and Sunday school teachers and your pastors, all these people that love you and care about you. Many times you've heard the warnings about the flesh and temptation and how we need to be on guard, and we cannot allow ourselves to be in situations that we ought not to be in. And you've heard it until it's almost become old to you, and many of you have kind of rejected it. Our response doesn't reflect on the value of the warning. Let me say that again. Our response doesn't reflect on the value of the warning. Rather, it reflects on our attitude towards truth. We normally only resent and reject what goes against our desires. May we learn today from the simple man. Very, very heartbreaking story. A young man, a simple man, a gullible young man, but he followed the flesh. Instead of like Joseph, who was a young man and would have, by circumstances, could have justified anything he wanted to do. But Joseph said, how can I do this wickedness and sin against God? And God, when Joseph humbled himself, God exalted him. But this man saw the death of everything that mattered to him. May God give us the spirit of Joseph and not the simple man.
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2: Welcome to the Word for Life, a daily study of Scripture with John Lanz, senior pastor of Bethel Baptist Church in Indianapolis, Indiana. In Revelation 2, Jesus speaks directly to a real church in a real city, and his words still reach us today. The church at Ephesus was active, disciplined, and doctrinally careful. They worked hard, endured pressure, and refused to compromise truth in a hostile culture. And Jesus made it clear that he saw all of it. As we begin our study of the seven churches of Revelation, we start with Ephesus, a church that did many things right, yet faced a serious spiritual danger. Before Christ offers correction, he gives commendation. Before he addresses what is missing, he affirms what has mattered. And in that order, there is an important lesson for every believer in every church. Have your Bible open to Revelation 2 for today's Bible study with our teacher, Pastor John Lanz.
3: It says in verse number 2 that they could not bear them which were evil. Thou canst not bear them which are evil. Verse number 6, he says, thou hatest the deeds of the Nicolaitans, which I also hate. They had a moral backbone. They didn't wink at sin. They didn't flirt with compromise. The Nicolaitans are an interesting group. There's a little bit of a divide amongst theologians. Some say the Nicolaitans were trying to bring in some immorality into the church, and they didn't tolerate that, and I could think you could apply it that way. But when you look at the word Nicolaitans, it's easy to understand that the word's meaning is this: Nike, where we hear the term Nike for tennis shoes, means conqueror. Nike, Laiton, laity, people, they conquered the people. There was a hierarchy that was trying to be placed on the church, and the people said that we're not going to tolerate that. There's not this hierarchical control. We are a congregation. We are autonomous before the Lord as a body, not through some hierarchy of a religion. We still see that in our culture today. There are churches that the pastor is placed. He's not called. I believe that's the hierarchical approach that we could apply to this day. Thank God that Bethel Baptist Church is a congregational church. As a congregational church, we are pastor-led, we are deacon-served, and we are congregationally approved in what we do. That's the biblical model for the church as it moves forward. So they were ones that didn't allow the Nicolaitans to take control. Whether it was immorality or the hierarchical control, the Ephesians said no. When the world said tolerance, Ephesus said truth. When the world said blend in, Ephesus said no, we'll stand firm. And Jesus applauds them. He commends them. I love this. He says, I also hate the deeds of the Nicolaitans. You hate what I hate. What higher compliment can a believer receive than to know that his heart is in sync with the rhythm of the heartbeat of Jesus Christ? They were diligent, they were discerning, they were disciplined. And if this was your resume, you would frame that and put it on the wall, because essentially what you heard from Christ was this: you've done well. You've done everything the way you're supposed to. You're diligent in your work, you're discerning in your thought, and you're disciplined in your approach. But before he corrects them, he commends them. That's how grace works. Grace works with affirmation first, admonition second. You see, the problem was not with their hands, they were busy. The problem was not with their heads, they were sharp. The problem was with their hearts, it had cooled. Jesus knew this. He says, I see your works and they still matter. But verse number four, he says, nevertheless. And that leads us to the criticism of the church. Nevertheless, I have somewhat against thee, because thou hast left thy first love. Before the thunder, there's a pause. Before the rebuke, there's a breath. I think you can read it this way. I know your works. I know your labor. I know your patience, how thou canst bear those that are false apostles. Nevertheless, I have something against you. You can almost hear the heartbreak in the voice of our Savior. It's not the voice of a judge pounding a gavel, getting ready to offer a verdict. It's the sigh of a groom who remembers when his bride used to love him. They hadn't abandoned their doctrine. They hadn't abandoned their service. They hadn't gone liberal or become lazy. They just simply became loveless. The motions continued. The machinery kept moving. They left their first love. Circle that word left in your Bible, if you would, please. It's an interesting word. It means to release, to abandon, to dismiss. It was not as if it just happened someday. It was an action that occurred. Some point, something happened. It would be as if I took my wedding ring off and said, I no longer love my wife. We still live in the same house. We still have children together. We still go out to eat. Quietly, things changed for the Ephesian church. They were defending the truth of Christ while drifting away from the heart of Christ. And he says to them, nevertheless, I have somewhat against thee because thou hast left thy first love. The word first can be used in the idea of order. It was the very first love that you had. It could also be in the means of priority. It's your priority love. You know, there's certain things that I love. I love Tennessee football, but I don't love Tennessee football more than I love my wife. I don't love Tennessee football more than I love my children. I don't love Tennessee football more than I love this church. It's okay to love, but there's a priority to it. There's a first love. There's a love that is there. So I thought about, how do you describe first love? Here are some aspects, I think, knowing that about first love. First of all, first love is exclusive. There's no one else. I love my wife. There's no other woman. She is the only wife for me. Jesus put it this way. No man can serve two masters. I'm not saying that my wife is my master. But what he is saying is this. You cannot have divided love or loyalty. And the Ephesians, who once loved him, had a singular devotion, an exclusive devotion. They didn't have divided hearts. They didn't have competing loyalties. Somewhere along the way, though, the affection began to thin. The affection was more towards ministry rather than to the master. Oh, they still talked about Jesus. They still worked for Jesus, but they no longer walked with Jesus. It was a subtle drift. You see, you don't just wake up one morning and say, I think I'm going to stop loving Jesus today. You get busy, you serve, you lead, you teach, you counsel, you do all those things, and you simply forget to sit with him. I heard a wise preacher once say this, that if the devil can't make you bad, he'll make you busy. Because if he makes you busy, you are drawn away from truly who the Lord is, that first love begins to weaken. It's exclusive, but not only is it exclusive, it's exciting. First love is alive. It sparkles. The psalmist put it this way, "I was glad when they said unto me, let us go into the house of the Lord." For many of us, it's, oh, it's Sunday night, I got to be at church at 6 p.m. Do you remember when it was that feeling of, I was glad when they said? Well, the first time when you came to Christ, every sermon sounded like it was written for you. Every song felt like it lifted you to heaven. The prayer was,

0: I hope. For if we hope for that which we see not, then do we with patience wait for it. There is a hope that is in every heart of every believer. And when love is fresh, you can't wait to see the one that you love. Every thought, every daydream, it lends itself towards reunion. It lends itself to being together. And that's how it used to be for the Ephesian church. They longed for his return. They talked about heaven. They measured life not by paychecks or politics, but by the proximity that they had to Christ. Their eyes had no longer looked upward, but turned downward. First love always leans into the one that you love. You know what, for the last 6 years, when I was able to be home on Wednesday nights, which I didn't travel during the week, I was only going on the weekends, I would go to church with my wife and I'd get to sit with her. And I forgot what it was like to put my arm around my wife and her to kind of snuggle up inside right here in underneath my arm, because I've been pastoring for 24 years. We didn't sit together. She was with the kids and I'm up here preaching. And I kind of got to liking having that feeling, having my wife lean in just a little bit to me. It's a principle of the Word of God. James says, draw nigh to God and he will draw nigh unto you. See, the problem is that you're not as near to God because God didn't move. The problem is you've moved. You're not as close to him as you used to be. There's a leaning, that expectant leaning with hope. But not only is first love expectant, first love is expensive. Real love costs you something. You remember when Jesus was dining with Simon Peter and he said, Simon, son of Jonas, lovest thou me more than these? There's a number of debates as to what these were. Is it the these of the disciples who are gathered around? Is it the these of the fish that you've gone back to fish again? Whatever it may be, the question was, do you love me more than everything else? Do you love me more than comfort? Do you love me more than control? Do you love me more than this safe little kingdom that you've built? And at one time, the Ephesians could answer, yes, we love you more than anything. We love you more than our reputation, more than our trade. We love you more than any. We would even give our life for you. Acts 19 records that riot that came from their faith. The time of that way has moved away from them, and their passion has waned in their service for the Savior, but not in their service. You see, let me just get down to the brass tacks of it. You can have sound doctrine in a silent heart. It's possible for a church to have strong programs and forget who the Savior is that's knocking on their door saying, hey, do you remember me? See, when Jesus comes to us, as we read Revelation chapter 2, he's not asking us to give us his calendar. He's not asking us for your schedule. He's asking for your soul. He's saying, I want to be with you, not just you serve me, but I want to have that intimate relationship with him. So tonight I ask you, do you still love him like you once did? Do you still wake up hungry for the Word of God? Not hungry for the Word of God so that you can go and preach or go out and teach, so that you can impress someone with something that you can say. Hunger is a different thing. It's a nourishment of the soul, not the ability to speak. And I, as a pastor, have to be careful of that, because every time I open the Bible, I'm always like, well, but that would be a great message. But I'm here to tell you, if it's not in my soul first, it's not going to be in your heart when I preach. You love me the way you used to, Christ asks. Do you love my word? Do you come to church expecting to meet with him, or do you just manage to get through the service? Do you sing from your heart, or do you just mouth the words? You see, what Jesus is looking for is not perfect performance. He's looking for personal passion. And Ephesus is teaching us that it's possible for a church to have the truth and lose its tenderness. And a church without tenderness is treason to the heart of Christ. It's possible for us to be right and still be wrong, busy but barren, active but absent, working for the Lord and not walking with him. So Jesus whispers across the centuries to his church, and he speaks to the church of Ephesus, and he speaks to us, and he speaks to me as a pastor. He speaks to the deacons. He speaks to the choir. He speaks to the moms, to the students, to everyone. And he says, come back. Come back to your first love. That's the counsel for the church. He says in verse number 5, as he gives this counsel, remember therefore from whence thou art fallen, and repent and do the first works, or else I will come unto thee quickly, and I will remove thy candlestick out of his place, except thou repent. You see, Jesus doesn't just scold, he shepherds them. He offers them the counsel that is needed so that they could move forward, to move away from that place that they no longer were serving him out of just duty, but return to delight.
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message to the church at Ephesus. We were reminded that it is possible to work hard, stand for truth, and still allow our love for him to cool. Jesus does not speak these words to shame his church, but to call her back. He invites weary believers to remember, to return, and to let devotion lead duty once again. 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

0: This is Rejoice Pulpit. It's time for a message from the former pastor of Campus Church, Dr. Jim Shetler.
1: We are doing a mini-series, I guess, on the will of God and knowing God's will for our lives. You know what amazes me are some of the strange ways people determine God's will for their life. I mean, there's no other better words. They're weird. They're bizarre, fantastic. They're unreal. It just amazes me how people determine what God's will for their life is. I was reading some this past week. There is one I read was interesting. A man that believed that God had called him to the mission field, but he didn't know where. He lived outside Washington, D.C. And this is a true story. This is how some people decide God's will for their life. He was driving through Washington, D.C. down Embassy Row, and his car conked out, just stopped, right in front of the Philippines embassy. And he believed God called him to the Philippines because his car stopped in front of the embassy. Nothing to do with how he was taking care of his car or the dirty carburetor or anything, but it's, hey, my car stopped in front of the Philippines embassy. That must be God's will. I read another one. A lady was making a decision about flying on a big 747 jet airliner over to Israel and whether or not she should go to Israel or not and whether or not she should take the trip. And she went to sleep just wondering what God's will was. She woke up, and when she woke up, she looked at her clock, and the clock said 747. And she decided, well, that must be God's will that I take that flight on that 747 over to Israel. It amazes me what people decide, how they use weather, time, numbers that they see, and they determine factors. We want to see signs and wonders to determine God's will. You know why? So we don't have to believe anything. So we don't have to exercise our faith. We want envelopes. We want letters from God. We know he's not going to do that. So we're going to look at all of these events in our life and determine from that, this must be the will of God. And by the way, then we get to be the judge to determine that. To me, I think the most bizarre way anyone ever determines God's will is by their feelings. You know, I just feel this is God's will. Well, you know, you can almost mark that down anytime you feel that it's not God's will, because your feelings aren't going to be lined up unless your spirit is lined up, and God has already indicated and shown you through his word a willingness to do whatever God wants. I want you to know this. You know, a lot of times you get products today, and when you pick up that product today, there's warnings. Everyone's so sue conscious that someone's going to get a lawsuit or anything, and they put warnings on everything. Well, I want you to know this message has some warnings on it. And before we go any further, let me give you, first of all, warning. This message, if applied, will definitely change your plans throughout this coming week. Warning. This message, if applied, will affect every area of your life. I want you to know right now, I'm warning you right now, if you apply this message and we go to the third step of knowing God's will for your life and you do what God's word says today, I guarantee you it's going to affect what you eat and how much you eat and where you eat and what you do. It's going to affect your clothing, your music. It's going to affect your friendships, your relationships. So I'm just giving you a warning right now. If you apply this message, it's going to definitely change your schedule this week, and it's definitely going to change every area of your life. A lot of times when there are warnings, you see it on, if it's on television or whatever, warning, do not try this at home. You ever see those before? You know, to me, I almost feel like with everyone with their depraved nature, when they say that, it's like, oh, I want to do that then. But you know, when you sometimes they say, do not try this at home. Well, I want you to know, warning, do try this at home. This message is for where you live. This is where the rubber meets the road. One other warning as we before we enter into this message. This message, if repeatedly rejected, could bring sudden destruction in your life. Proverbs 29:1, read it this morning. He that being often reproved hardeneth his neck shall suddenly be destroyed, and that without remedy. When over and over and over again the prompting of the Holy Spirit has told you, reproved you, convicted you, and convinced you to do something, and you don't do it, warning, sudden destruction may be on the horizon. Let me talk to you today as you take your Bibles and turn to John chapter 4, and let's review just a little bit of what we've learned already about knowing God's will for your life. We have already discussed two steps. In order to know the will of God for your life, step number one, you must say, "Thy will be done." Thy will be done. You have to be absolutely willing to do whatever God wants you to do. Friend, you are never going to know the will of God until you have surrendered your will over to the Lord and have said what Jesus Christ said in the Garden of Gethsemane, when Jesus Christ said, "Not my will, but thy will be done." And by the way, do you know that the great passion of our Lord and Savior Jesus Christ was to do the Father's will? And that's why, more than anything else, that agony of submitting his will to do the Father's will and what it meant in being separated from the Father himself. You will never know the will of God until you come to a point in your life and you say, "Not my will, but thy will be done." Step number two, and this is what we talked about in our last message on this series. Trust and obey everything that the Word of God says. Trust and obey what God's Word says to you. You'll never do or know the will of God if you do not trust and obey the Word of God. If you are not living God's Word, you will not be knowing God's will. God's Word and God's will are absolutely inseparable. By the way, that's why we must believe in an authoritative, preserved, holy Word that's inspired, infallible, and that we have today. Because how can we know God's will if we don't have God's Word? Thy Word is a lamp unto my feet and a light unto my path. God's Word is going to show me the next step that I need to take in my life. Step number one in knowing God's will, thy will be done. Step number two in knowing God's will, trust and obey what the Word has to say. Now we come today to step number three. And step number three, with all of the warnings already given, step number three is follow the leading of the Holy Spirit. Follow the leading of the Holy Spirit. Now, this gets the most practical, specific, and subjective. Now we get down to the nitty-gritty. Now we say, well, I know what God's Word says, but now we get down to that nitty-gritty, submitting and following the leading of the Holy Spirit. This gets the most practical, specific, and subjective. This takes the most commitment, the most humility, and the most sincerity. But this brings the most reward, satisfaction, and joy. Romans chapter 8, verse 14 says, "For as many as are led by the Spirit, they are called the sons of God." That are led by the Spirit are the sons of God. You are a child of God if you're led by the Spirit of God. Let's look at something right now in our passage that we're looking at in John chapter 4. Real quickly, a little bit of review here. Here we have in verse 46, so Jesus came again into Cana of Galilee where he made the water wine. And there was a certain nobleman whose son was sick at Capernaum. When he heard that Jesus was come out of Judea into Galilee, he went unto him and besought him that he would come down and heal his son. For he was at that point a death. Then said Jesus unto him, except ye see signs and wonders, ye will not believe. Now, Jesus gave this as condemning them. He's not commending them. He's condemning them. And he says, you know what? Unless you folks see signs and wonders, you don't know what God's will is. It ought not to be that way. But notice what the man does. The nobleman saith unto him, sir, come down ere my child die. Jesus saith unto him, go thy way, thy son liveth. Now look at the next phrase. And the man believed the word that Jesus had spoken unto him, and he went his way. This is the following of God's will. If you want to know the will of God, you have to be willing to do it, and then you have to obey the word of God. And as you obey the word of God, God does do great and mighty things. There is an incredible revelation here. There's an incredible miracle here. But where did it come from? It came from the man obeying and trusting in the word that was given to him. Look at verse 51. And as he was now going down, his servants met him and told him, saying, thy son liveth. Then inquired he of them the hour when he began to amend. And they said unto him, well, yesterday at the seventh hour the fever left him. So the father knew that it was at the same hour in the which Jesus said unto him, thy son liveth, and himself believed in his whole house. Hey, you know what? Because he put his trust and obedience in what the Lord said, the Lord performed it. The Lord did it. Now we come to this third step of knowing God's will for our life, and it is following the leading of the Holy Spirit. Now here comes the big question. How does it work? Jim, I've heard this before, that the Lord leads us. But, oh, I struggle with that. Exactly how does that take place? Well, let's study that a little bit today. If we're going to know the will of God for our life, it's going to take more than just willingness. And you know what? It's going to take more than just knowing and obeying God's word. There are going to be things that occur in our life that we just say, well, I don't have a verse for this. I don't have a principle for this. I don't know exactly. I can follow certain things, but I don't know exactly what I'm supposed to do about this situation right now. I mean, is God's will real general or is it specific? And I think through the leading of the Holy Spirit, God's word becomes extremely specific and also daily. Take your Bibles and turn to Philippians chapter 2. And if you're sitting next to someone that may not have a copy of the scriptures, you share your Bible with them, as we'll be looking at about five different passages today as we study a little bit about how the Lord does this leading through the Holy Spirit. In Philippians chapter 2, verse 12 and 13 is quite an interesting passage. At first, you almost think it's kind of a contradiction, but it's not at all. It's beautiful harmony. Philippians chapter 2, verse 12 says this, wherefore, my beloved, as ye have always obeyed, not as in my presence only, but now much more in my absence, work out your own salvation with fear and trembling. All right. Now, it means that they're already saved. Now they're supposed to work out their salvation. That would be their sanctification. There's things that the commanded of God. This is the will of God for you. We talked about last week that you abstain from fornication. This is the will of God for you, that in everything give thanks, for this is the will of God concerning you. So now we're going to work out our salvation. There's things that we're going to do. But look at the next verse. For it is God which worketh in you both to will and to do of his good pleasure. Okay, we're going to work out our own salvation, but we've got God working in us his will. to know, to do of his good pleasure. Proverbs chapter 20, verse 24 says, man's goings are not of the Lord, man's goings are of the Lord. How can a man then understand his own way? This is why I said you can't go by your feelings. Nobody in here can find the will of God on their own. They cannot. There isn't a soul in here given yourself, your feelings, the things that occur in your life, you cannot know God's will for your life. There have got to be some things that occur. You have to be willing. But even just being willing will not find God's will. You have to have his word. But you also have to be led by the Holy Spirit. Notice what that says again in Proverbs 20:24. Man's goings are of the Lord. How can a man then understand his own way? Listen to this one. Jeremiah 10:23. O Lord, I know that the way of man is not in himself. It is not in man that walketh to direct his steps. Man cannot direct his steps to find God's will. Listen to Psalm 32:8. I will instruct thee and teach thee in the way which thou shalt go. I will guide thee with mine eye. We're going to talk about that. What does it mean to be guided by his eye? We can't see him. You know how a parent will get their child's eye and guide that child to go sit down, or guide that child with their eye to get, you know, you better put that away. You know, they're sitting at another table and the parent looks at them like, you do that again and we're getting a spanking, that type of thing. You can guide someone, but how do we do that with the Lord? So God, where's your eye to know how to be guided? I think it's the Holy Spirit. The Holy Spirit through his admonitions. Listen to this verse, Proverbs 16:9. By the way, this is a great verse on God's will, Proverbs 16:9. A man's heart deviseth his way, but the Lord directeth his steps. A man prepares, he plans, he organizes, he schedules. Nothing wrong with any of that. A man devises his ways. This isn't a wicked thing, this is a good thing. He plans out what he's going to do this week, he puts a schedule, he organizes things, but the Lord directeth his steps. Men cannot find the will of God on their own. They need God's word and they need the leading of the Holy Spirit. That's why in Philippians chapter 2, verse 13, it says, for it is God which worketh in you both to will and to do of his good pleasure. It's the Holy Spirit working in an individual. And friend, I want to tell you something. You have the same Holy Spirit that Joshua had. You have the same Holy Spirit that the Apostle Paul had. You have the same Holy Spirit that John Wesley had. You know, sometimes we get the idea of like, well, that isn't for me. If you're a child of God, the Spirit of God lives inside of you, and you can be led by the Spirit and ought to be led. You say, all right, but you still haven't told us how this works. Well, it works through a thing called, what we call today, the Holy Spirit's prompting. The Holy Spirit's prompting. Now, we're not hearing voices. We're not seeing visions. But the Holy Spirit urges us. He compels us. He prompts us. And prompting is a very interesting word. It's the word to incite one to action, to instigate, to get it started, to be ready, to be quick. To prompt somebody is to urge them, to incite them to some kind of movement, to some kind of action. And that's what the Holy Spirit does. Listen to this verse. You don't have to turn to it, but listen to this. Jude, little book just before the Revelation, the book of Jude, the third verse, is only one chapter. The third verse of Jude says this, beloved, when I gave all diligence to write unto you of the common salvation, you know, I was really excited. I was all ready to go. I was eager to write to you about the common salvation. But notice what it says. Beloved, when I gave all diligence to write unto you of the common salvation, it was needful for me to write unto you and exhort you that you should earnestly contend for the faith. Something happened with Jude. Jude had a plan. His plan, and he was diligent about his plan. He was directing, devising his own ways, and he was going to write to these group of believers about their common salvation. But the Holy Spirit stepped in and prompted him, and of necessity, he was driven, he was moved of the Holy Spirit to write them about to contend earnestly for the faith because people had crept in with false doctrine. And the Holy Spirit prompted Jude to change the direction of what he was going to write about and write about something completely different. And under the inspiration of the Holy Spirit, he was guided and directed that way. Now, I'm not talking about inspiration here, but I am telling you this. The Holy Spirit prompts us. He impresses upon our hearts certain things that we need to do, and we need to obey that. Now, one of the big struggles that we have today is deciphering and discerning between the prompting of the Holy Spirit and our own feelings and emotions. And think about that right now, college students. Some of you really struggle with that. Boy, you know, is it a feeling or is it the Holy Spirit? Campus church members, how many of you this week couldn't decipher between the Holy Spirit prompting you and what you felt you should do? So I want to talk to you now. How does this work? It works by the prompting of the Holy Spirit. But what does the Holy Spirit use to prompt us? And this is what I want to talk about today. Let's give you four things on this real quickly. Number one, conviction. Take your Bibles now and turn to John chapter 16. John chapter 16, I'm going to go ahead and begin reading at verse number 7. The first thing that the Holy Spirit does is he conviction over sin. Verse number 7, it says, Jesus is speaking in the upper room. Nevertheless, I tell you the truth. It is expedient for you that I go away. For if I go not away, the Comforter will not come unto you. But if I depart, I will send him unto you. And when he has come, he will reprove. Verse number 8, reprove. Another great word for reprove is convict. He will convict. He will reprove the world of sin and of righteousness and of judgment. Of sin because they don't believe on me. Of righteousness because I go to my Father and you see me no more. Of judgment because the prince of this world is judged. I'm leaving. But it's good that I'm leaving, because when I leave, I'm going to send you a comforter. Let me tell you what that comforter is going to do, what the Spirit of God is going to do in the world. If for the unsaved person, he's going to reprove them of sin. My friend, by the way, the sin I think is unbelief. The sin of unbelief. They don't believe, and that's what the Holy Spirit, if you're here today and you don't know Jesus Christ as your Savior, I guarantee you what the Holy Spirit's trying to do is convict you of your sin. That you don't believe in Christ and you need a Savior. So if you're here and you've never asked Jesus Christ before as your Savior, you may be under what we call under conviction, reproof. Well, I don't like to hear this kind of preaching. I don't like to hear about this. I wanted to go to church and feel comfortable. By the way, that's what our churches have become today. Our churches today have become so user-friendly that we just want visitors to come in and feel so comfortable, and they're coming in from the world. Boy, if they're living in the world and they're on their way to hell, they ought to come in churches and feel terrible. They ought to feel under conviction. There ought to be a spirit of, oh, I'm convinced that I am a sinner, and the Spirit of God working on them. Now, the Holy Spirit does the same thing with us, but not so much with sin singular, but with sins plural. And the Holy Spirit will convict you. You ought not have said that. That wasn't the right attitude that you had. You shouldn't have been mumbling and complaining. You shouldn't have done this. You shouldn't have said this. You shouldn't be thinking those kind of thoughts. You should go to that person. And the Holy Spirit convicts us. He reproves us. And today's human psychology, the greatest goal of psychology today is to eliminate what? Guilt. Eliminate guilt. My friend, guilt is a gift of the Holy Ghost that he's working in a person's life. We don't need to eliminate the guilt. We need to eliminate the sin that produced the guilt. But in humanistic psychology today, the goal is you shouldn't feel bad. You're a victim. It's other people's fault. It's not your fault. You're not responsible for what has occurred. And so you leave the psychologist, you leave feeling, oh, It's not me that's the problem. It's them. It's my parents. It's their forefathers. It's the society that we live in. It's what happened to me. But I'm not to blame, and I'm not responsible. And they're trying to relieve the guilt, which, by the way, they never really do. They may feel happy while they're in that room and they spend all this money on all this counseling, but they still have that nagging guilt after they leave, because that's the Holy Spirit. And that guilt is because of the sin that they have. And one of the ways that the Holy Spirit leads us is by conviction. You shouldn't have done that. Then I need to make it right, and I need to do what's right in that situation. So whatever you do, don't ever, by the way, if it's been a long time since you've been under conviction, that's not a good sign. I guarantee you, you ought to have conviction on a daily basis. There ought to be a pricking, a prompting of the Holy Spirit. You know, you could have done this. This is what you should have done. No, don't say that. And the Holy Spirit convicts us. Second thing he does, caution with confidence. This is really interesting. Take your Bibles and turn to Romans chapter 14. I think this is one of the great principles in knowing the will of God for someone's life. One is conviction, but number two is caution with confidence. I think the Holy Spirit does both. He becomes a caution for us. You better not do that. You better not go there. I'm going to condemn you if you do that thing. But he also gives us confidence. That's the step you need to take of faith. Listen to these verses in 1 John chapter 3 as you turn to Romans 14. 1 John chapter 3, verse 20 through 22. For if our heart condemn us, God is greater than our heart and knoweth all things. Beloved, if our heart condemn us not, then we have confidence towards God. And whatsoever we ask, we receive of him, because we keep his commandments. Listen, if your heart is condemning you, God is even greater than that. I guarantee you, God's condemning you. But if you have a confidence, you know what? There's no caution. The Holy Spirit has given you a confidence. That's the step you need to take. You need to step on out by faith. Look at Romans chapter 14, verse 22 and 23. Hast thou faith? Have it to thyself before God. Happy is he that condemneth not himself in the thing which he alloweth. And he that doubteth is damned if he eat, because he eateth not of faith, for whatsoever is not of faith is sin. Now, I want to tell you, this is an imperative principle in knowing the will of God for your life. That is, if you start to do, I wonder if I should go to this school. Well, how are you going to know these things? There's not Bible verses on every one of those things. You go through some principles, some precepts, you claim a promise. Maybe there's personal application from God's word. But let's face it, we're going to have to come down to the leading of the Holy Spirit with a lot of decisions in our life. How do we know that it's the Holy Spirit and not our feelings? One, the Holy Spirit convicts us. Number two, the Holy Spirit gives us caution. I have a doubt about this. Whoa, that's a big thing. Because if you can't take a step of faith, then it's not the will of God. Because God's will is never going to be where there's not a step of faith. You know why? Look at your verse, the end of verse 23. For whatsoever is not of faith is sin. No way is it God's will if there's not a step of faith. There's going to have to be a confidence. I believe this is what God wants me to do. I've searched it out. I have prayed and I have sought God. And I have no cautions. I believe this is the confidence that God has given to me. And you are led by the Spirit of God by conviction, by caution with confidence. Number three, by calmness over the situation. Not only does he convict, and not only does he bring caution, and not only does he bring confidence, but he also brings calmness. Oh, there's some great verses. Psalm 46:10, be still and know that I am God. I will be exalted among the heathen. I will be exalted in the earth. Be still and know that I am God. Colossians 3:15, and let the peace of God Rule in your hearts, to the which also ye are called in one body, and be ye thankful. The word there for rule is the word to umpire. Let the peace of God be your umpire on knowing his will. If you start off on something and there's not the calmness, there's an agitation in your spirit. There's something that's disturbing in your spirit. Let the peace of God rule in your heart. Let the peace of God be your judge. And if you're stepping out on something, you know, now here's what we say. This doesn't feel right. That's a wrong wording. The spirit's causing a disruption. There's an irritation in my spirit right now. There's an agitation. I do not have the peace of God to go to that place. I do not have the peace of God. There's not a calmness. And actually, I use the word calm because I think it's a really, and if you study the Greek word of peace, it means undisturbed. It means at rest. It means calm. And if there is not a calmness about that decision, my friend, you better be careful. Philippians chapter 4, verse 6 and 7. Be careful for nothing, but in everything, by prayer and supplication, with thanksgiving, let your requests be made known unto God. And the peace of God, which passes all understanding. So listen, this point here, this goes beyond logic. Well, I think this is the logical thing for that young person to do. I mean, this would just make sense. We're not dealing with your understanding. Trust in the Lord with all thy heart and lean not on thy own understanding. That the peace of God, which passes all understanding, God's will is higher than your understanding. Knowing the will of God for you and having the peace of God is above understanding. There are many students here that there were people back in your home church that do not understand why you're at this Christian college. You could have got a full scholarship at the state college back here. It makes no sense for you to go hundreds of miles away from home and train. Well, the only thing that's true about it, though, is God's will. And it passes understanding. Some of you right now are in full-time Christian work, and there were people who said, what are you doing? Why are you going to take your whole family hundreds of miles away, go to some ministry? Why don't you just minister here in the church? We could have used you here. There's some of you married town students that left the place. And here you are married, you're later in your life, and God's called you to preach. And it's beyond understanding. What are you doing? You're a mechanic, you're this, you have this skill in this area. And it's beyond understanding, but it's the peace of God. You see, what does the Holy Spirit use to prompt us? He uses conviction. He uses caution. He uses confidence. And he uses a calmness. That there's the peace of God that rules in that person's heart. We can grieve and we can quench the Holy Spirit and his prompting. Jim, when will I know it's the Holy Spirit? Closing, now let me give you five 100% statements. Number one, it will always be a step of faith. If it's the Holy Spirit, it will always be a step of faith. Number two, it will never be against his word. God will never go against his word. It's not the Holy Spirit if it's against his word. Number three, it always lifts up Christ. The Holy Spirit's job is to lift up Christ. He does not want to be spoken of. He wants Christ to be lifted up. So if it's not going to lift up Christ, the decision you want, the activity that you want to do, the thing you want to wear, is it going to point people to Christ? If it's not, the music you want to listen to, what you want to eat, when you want to eat, is it going to lift up Christ or is it going to lift up your flesh? Because if it's going to lift up your flesh and not Christ, it's not the Holy Spirit that's doing it. Always against the flesh. It's always, the Holy Spirit is always. The Holy Spirit lusts against the flesh. They war against each other. No way is the flesh and the Holy Spirit ever going to come together on this thing. That's why we can't go by our feelings. We must be led by the Spirit of God. And by the way, that's number five, never a feeling. Know that it's the Holy Spirit, it's not feelings. Usually always confirmed by events. But I put that at the very end. Because our mentality is, oh, events. You're back to signs and wonders again. You don't understand. In John chapter 4, he did perform the miracle after the man believed Jesus' word. It was confirmed. It was the very hour that he was healed. He went back and asked. He said, hey, when was my son healed? Oh, the seventh hour. That was the moment I believed in the word. The fact of the matter was God did perform a miracle. But I want to tell you something about events and circumstances. We put that as the first thing. We're looking for the events and circumstances to guide us and direct us, and we're looking for those signs to begin with. The signs are the things that confirm it after we have been led by the Spirit of God. And I say that to say this. Sometimes the signs are not positive. There have been decisions that I have made in my life that I know that I was led by the Spirit of God. And after I made those decisions, God confirmed it to me. And you know how he confirmed it to me? Satan began to attack me. And things got worse after I was led by the Spirit and did it. And that's why if you're going to put the circumstances first, you're going to get all messed up about, well, now, is this God's will or is this, I don't know what it, you're never going to know. But if you put the circumstances at the end, then once you are led by the Spirit of God, those circumstances, you know what? This was the right decision. I can tell now Satan doesn't like it because of the things that happened. But not necessarily is it going to be bad things that occur. After you make a decision led by the Spirit of God, sometimes there are things that open up that you say, wow, there's no question that was God's will. But it was a confirmation, not a determination. Those circumstances didn't determine God's will. They confirmed them after you were led by the Spirit. By the way, there is one other thing, and I know we're out of time. But what does the Holy Spirit use to prompt us? He uses communion. And that communion is with Jesus Christ. You know, the Holy Spirit wasn't just given to guide us. The Holy Spirit was given so we could become one with him. So we go to our knees, and we pray, and we seek God's face, and we say, oh God, guide me in this area. I am searching your word. I am willing to have whatever you want. Now let the Spirit of God, through conviction, through confidence, through calmness, through caution, and Lord, as we commune one with another, may the Spirit of God lead me in the next step. Folks, God wants you to know his will more than you even want to know it. He has given us his word. You have a willing heart. And he's given us the Spirit of God dwelling inside of the Christian to know the next step you're to take. Now, let's be led by the Spirit this week in what we say, what we think, and what we do. Let the Spirit of God lead you this week.
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3: Don't forget who the real enemy is. He is described in 1 Peter 5:8, where the Bible says, "Your adversary, the devil, as a roaring lion, walketh about seeking whom he may devour." The devil is the diabolical one. He is as a roaring lion who is prowling around the neighborhood seeking whom he may devour spiritually. Inside a home, a brother and sister or a husband and a wife may be arguing, maybe slamming doors and yelling, but the moment that they recognize that there's a prowler outside the house, the petty differences and the argument disappear, and the family unites as one to protect their home. So it is God's call on his children to be sober and vigilant and resist the real enemy, the devil, and he will flee from you.
2: That was James C. Johnson. He serves as the pastor of North Stone Baptist Church in Pensacola, Florida. For more Strength for Life, please visit our website, strengthforlife.church.
0: This is Rejoice Pulpit. Up next, a sermon from the former pastor of Campus Church, Dr. Joel Mullenix.
4: The prophet Isaiah stood one day, gazing long and far down the great highway of time, several hundred years in the future. Borne along by the Holy Spirit, he saw with startling clarity something that would take place, which would be perhaps the most important thing in all of God's plan of redemption. His words that the Holy Spirit gave him to pen are recorded for us in Isaiah chapters 52 and 53. Listen to these startling words as I read them to you. Isaiah chapter 52, verse 13. "Behold, my servant," that's Jesus, "shall deal prudently. He shall be exalted and extolled and be very high. As many were astonished at thee, his visage was so marred more than any man, and his form more than the sons of men. So shall he sprinkle many nations. The kings shall shut their mouths at him, for that which had not been told them shall they see, and that which they had not heard shall they consider. Who hath believed our report? And to whom is the arm of the Lord revealed? For he shall grow up before him as a tender plant, and as a root out of a dry ground. He hath no form nor comeliness, and when we shall see him, there is no beauty that we should desire him. He is despised and rejected of men, a man of sorrows and acquainted with grief, and we hid, as it were, our faces from him. He was despised, and we esteemed him not. Surely he hath borne our griefs and carried our sorrows, yet we did esteem him stricken, smitten of God, and afflicted. But he was wounded for our transgressions. He was bruised for our iniquities. The chastisement of our peace was upon him, and with his stripes we are healed. All we, like sheep, have gone astray. We have turned every one to his own way, and the Lord hath laid on him the iniquity of us all. Think about that. He was oppressed, and he was afflicted, yet he opened not his mouth. He is brought as a lamb to the slaughter, and as a sheep before her shearers is dumb, so he openeth not his mouth. He was taken from prison and from judgment. And who shall declare his generation? For he was cut off out of the land of the living. For the transgression of my people was he stricken. And he made his grave with the wicked and with the rich in his death, because he had done no violence, neither was any deceit in his mouth. Yet it pleased the Lord to bruise him. He hath put him to grief. When thou shalt make his soul an offering for sin, he shall see his seed. He shall prolong his days, and the pleasure of the Lord shall prosper in his hand. He shall see of the travail of his soul and shall be satisfied. By his knowledge shall my righteous servant justify many, for he shall bear their iniquities. Therefore will I divide him a portion with the great, and he shall divide the spoil with the strong, because he hath poured out his soul unto death. And he was numbered with the transgressors, and he bare the sin of many, and made intercession for the transgressors. Isaiah gazed down that long highway of time, and the years passed, and several centuries passed. And it came one afternoon there outside the gates of the city of Jerusalem, just before the Passover. And there were three crosses alongside the way. Two of them were occupied by men who were wicked, who were sinners, who deserved to die and had been rightly condemned to death before the law. The center cross was occupied by Jesus, who did not deserve to be there. He had been terribly abused, and it seems that we like to talk about that abuse, and I think that's okay up to a point, but it strikes me as interesting that the scripture does not seem to major on the physical abuse When you read the accounts carefully, they're certainly there, and we know about it. He was beaten. He was spit upon. His beard was plucked out. He was given to the cat of nine tails, that terrible instrument of cruelty. He was led to that place where the cross was to be erected. He was nailed to the cross through his hands and his feet. And there he suffered. And certainly it was a terrible physical suffering. But in the middle of the day, about 12 o'clock, suddenly all of his creation, almost all of his creation, seemed to turn its head away and, as it were, to throw her hands over her eyes, because creation was unable to bear to look any longer upon the one who had spoken creation into existence. And the Father could not look upon his Son. And so the Son stopped shining on this world, and for 3 hours there was darkness. I said all of creation covered its eyes with its hands, but not quite all, because the one part of creation which was closest to God, that part which had originally been created in the very image of God, continued there around the cross, even in the darkness, some of them jeering him and tormenting him. And so rebellious man did not cover his eyes, and in the darkness the Lord Jesus Christ suffered. What was the greatest part of his suffering? I think the Holy Spirit revealed that to Isaiah in this passage which we have read together. If you look back at your Bibles in Isaiah chapter 52, verse 14, we read these words: "His visage was so marred more than any man, and his form more than the sons of men." Now, I think that is speaking of something supernatural, something beyond the capacity of man to suffer physically in his body. That certainly was involved. And his body was so marred, could you have seen him during those 3 hours of darkness, he would not have looked like a person, because he was so marred through this suffering. What was it that created that? I think it was not the cat of nine tails. Certainly the evidence of that was there. I think it was not the plucking out of the beard or the crown of thorns. Certainly that evidence was there even in the darkness. I think it was not the spitting upon him and the nails through his hands and feet, though the evidence of that was there even in the darkness. His visage was so marred more than any man ever before or since, and his form so marred more than the sons of men, because of something which supernaturally was happening, which could only be accomplished by God himself. I think there in the darkness, I can see some evidence in my mind's eye of an event which had taken place sometime earlier in the life of the Lord Jesus Christ. 10 lepers had approached him. They should not have been approaching anybody, because leprosy was such a terrible disease. It just so marred the bodies of the individuals and was terribly contagious in those days. There were no drugs to deal with it. And so these 10 lepers approached. And while the scripture does not tell us what they looked like, I think it would be correct and normal to believe that in that group of 10 lepers, there were some who were missing fingers and toes, perhaps even other parts of their limbs, their faces marred, in terrible condition. Those lepers were hopeless. And that leprosy was there because of sin. Now, I do not know these 10 men, and I do not know for a fact that each of the 10 men had sinned in such a way that he deserved this particular punishment of leprosy. I do not know that. But I do know that had Adam not sinned, there would have been no leprosy or other disease within this world. Undoubtedly, some of these 10 men were sinners in a terrible sort of way on their own right, just by the numbers. But whether or not, they were still afflicted by sin. This disease of leprosy, which could not have been here had sin not entered into this world. And as Jesus hangs there on the cross in the darkness, in my mind's eye, I can see those 10 lepers, and they cried out to Jesus, and Jesus answered them and had pity upon them. His heart was moved. Dear friend, his heart is moved by your needs today. I don't know what they are. Perhaps no man knows what they are. Surely deep within all of our hearts, there are tremendous needs that are so deeply embedded, others don't know of them. Jesus knows. And oh, how he is touched by that. And when these 10 lepers cried out to him, Jesus answered their prayer by healing them. They turned and went their way. One of them came back, just one out of the 10, just 10%. But he came back and he was so grateful to the Lord Jesus Christ. And Jesus even asked, where are the other 9? But they were gone. And in my mind's eye, I'm not capable of doing this correctly and totally. But I think in the darkness there hanging on the cross between 12 o'clock and 3 o'clock, I can see the sins of those 10 lepers and all the generations which had preceded them back all the way to Adam, by whom sickness and disease had come into this world. And in my mind's eye, through the words of Isaiah, I see that sin settling in on Jesus. Sin mars. Leprosy mars. A young person starts out with all the beauty and handsomeness of youth and the vigor of youth, and then makes his way into sin, perhaps alcohol, perhaps drugs, perhaps loose living morally. And as the years go by, very quickly, it does not take many years, his image begins to change. And that sin begins to mark his face, and his body becomes emaciated, and the needle tracks are in his arms, and he loses weight and becomes bony because of his sinning. Sin mars. And as the sins of those lepers came upon Jesus, who knew no sin, who was the perfect, sinless Lamb of God, but who, in the mysterious words of Scripture, became sin for us, he who knew no sin, somehow becoming sin for us, that body which was already marked physically becomes more and more marked during those hours beyond human description, as the effects of the sin of those lepers fall upon him. My mind goes back just a short time, a few hours actually, to the woman taken in adultery. She had been caught. And in their attempt to trap Jesus, the Jewish religious leaders brought her to him and ask him what should be done about her. Under the Mosaic law, she could have been stoned. And I see that poor woman taken in adultery,

shuddered, and his body became even more marred, so that no one would recognize him. And I see Jesus, who was taking the place of a man by the name of Barabbas. Barabbas was apparently a terrible man. We understand from tradition that he was a thief, he was a rebel, he was probably a murderer. And Barabbas reminds me of another murderer by the name of Cain, some 4,000 years before this afternoon when Jesus was on the cross. And down through the centuries, all of those who had spilled the blood of their fellow men by way of murder. And I think Jesus, in his omniscience, looked down the highway of time to our day as he hung there on the cross, and he saw all the little babies murdered in this act of abortion. Jesus saw all of that blood which cried out to God from this earth. And Jesus was marked by that sin as it came upon him on the cross. Dear friend, you and I have no idea of the suffering of Jesus on that cross. I really cannot explain it to you. I can only announce it to you. I really cannot comprehend it myself. Jesus is the one whom Isaiah had declared, holy, holy, holy, perfectly holy with no sin. And I can see his body shudder there on the cross in the darkness as creation covered its eyes, as the sin of all mankind, every soul who has ever lived and will ever live on this earth, came upon him, so that in the words of Isaiah, his visage was so marred more than any man, and his form more than the sons of men. Jesus' body was marked by the sins of the alcoholic and the drug abuser, by the sins of the child abuser, by all the wicked sins of all the men and women down through history. And it was Jesus who knew no sin. Look back at Isaiah with me, would you please? Isaiah chapter 53, verses 2 and 3. The end of verse 2. He hath no form nor comeliness, and when we shall see him, there is no beauty that we should desire him. And I think that describes him there on the cross. He is despised and rejected of men. And there men taunted him and jeered him even in the darkness as he bore their sin. And he was acquainted with grief. And notice the personal pronoun, dear friend, and place your name there. And we hid, as it were, our faces from him. He was despised, and we esteemed him not. Listen carefully. There in the darkness, hanging on the cross, Jesus looked down the highway of time, and he saw you. And he saw me. And he saw your sins, the ones which others know about and the ones which no one knows about. And he saw me and my sin. And I can see Jesus' body shudder as his visage became marred even more, dear friend, by your sins, which he was bearing for you. In Isaiah chapter 53, verse 4, we read these important words. Surely he hath borne our griefs and carried our sorrows. In verse 5, but he was wounded for our transgressions. He was bruised for our iniquities. And so Jesus

0: died for us, having been made sin for us, he who knew no sin. Isaiah chapter 53, verse 9, the end of the verse. Because he had done no violence, neither was any deceit in his mouth. And so there is the perfect Lamb of God. And there is his condition on the cross. Oh, yes, physically abused terribly. And I do not minimize that at all. But all the terrible burden of the perfect Lamb of God, somehow the one who knew no sin becoming sin for you and me, and bearing in his body the marks of the sins of every man, woman, boy, and girl who has ever lived or ever shall live on this earth. John chapter 3, verse 16 says, "For God so loved the world." That's everybody. That whosoever, that's anybody, whosoever believeth in him should not perish, but have everlasting life. And so Jesus died for all, bearing all of our sins. And if a man or woman will come to him and believe in him and ask for forgiveness through his sacrifice, that person is forgiven and is saved from his sins. I want you to notice his purpose, though. Isaiah chapter 53, verse 6. All we like sheep have gone astray. We have turned everyone to his own way. Dear friend, you've gone your own way. Not God's way, your way. All we like sheep have gone astray. We have turned everyone to his own way, and the Lord hath laid on him the iniquity of us all. Why did Jesus come to this earth in his first advent? He did not come to rescue Israel from the heel of the Romans. Oh, many of the people thought perhaps that was why he was there, but they misunderstood. Jesus came for a reason much more important than that. He came for generations before and beyond his own generation. He came for you. He came so that he could take your sins upon himself. The word bear in this chapter, speaking of bearing our griefs and carrying our sorrows in verse 4, is an interesting word. When you go over to the New Testament, to Peter and to Hebrews, and you come across that word bear, speaking of his bearing our sins, it means literally that he lifted them up and carried them away. Isn't that wonderful? But it's very interesting to me in this chapter of Isaiah, when we come to that expression, "Surely he hath borne our griefs and carried our sorrows," speaking of the cross, that word bear there means to get up under with purpose and with sympathy in his heart. As Jesus hung there on the cross, your sins and mine and the sins of the whole world were placed upon him. Jesus knew what was happening. And in all of his suffering, when he cried out, "Even my God, why hast thou forsaken me?" In all of his suffering, Jesus took your sins and mine willingly with sympathy for us, because he knew we could not help ourselves, and he chose to help us. And so his purpose was to take your place. Now, what did he accomplish there that day? What was his accomplishment? Would you look at Isaiah chapter 53, verse 10 and verse 11? It was God the Father who had given Jesus his only begotten Son. And in verse 10, we read these words, "Yet it pleased the Lord to bruise him. He, the Lord, hath put him to grief. when the Lord, thou, shalt make his soul an offering for sin. That was God the Father's will for his only begotten Son. I cannot comprehend that. I do not think there is a man or a woman under the sound of my voice who, if you are thinking right, would give your child like that. There is something within the heart of the parent which just holds back from that. Anything, myself even, but not my child. But when God the Father looked upon us, whom he had created through the Lord Jesus Christ, he cared for us. And so he gave Jesus, and it pleased the Father to bruise Jesus. That's not an act of cruelty on the Father's part. That's beyond our ability as human beings. It's difficult for us to relate to that, but relate to it to the extent that you accept the truth of it. God the Father so loved you. Somehow he so loved you, even as a sinner, that he gave his only begotten Son. He bruised him. He put him to grief as the sacrifice for you there. Verse 11 tells us about the Father. He shall see of the travail of Jesus' soul. There, when Jesus shuddered on the cross time after time, as he was becoming sin for us, the Father saw him through that darkness. He saw the travail of Jesus' soul, and he was, verse 11, satisfied. By his knowledge shall my righteous servant justify many, for he shall bear their iniquities. Now I want to bring to your attention something which is very important here. I think I've made it very clear already that Jesus died and took upon himself the sins of the whole world. Every man, woman, boy, and girl who has ever lived or ever will live, Jesus took their sins upon himself. But you will notice in verse 11 that by his knowledge shall my righteous servant justify many, for he shall bear their iniquities. Just because Jesus came and hung on the cross that day, became sin for you, does not mean that you are all right. Jesus did that for you, but there is a responsibility on your part. Now, it's not by works. You cannot be forgiven your sins and saved from your sins and from an eternity in hell through works. The scripture makes it clear that it's not by works of righteousness that we have done. It's by his mercy. But you have a responsibility. Jesus died for the whole world, but when he did so, it was that whosoever shall call upon the name of the Lord shall be saved. You must receive that gift of forgiveness and salvation. Your heart must respond. You must say within your heart, I want that. I need that. And the Bible says if you will call upon his name, you'll be saved. And I'd like to invite you right this very moment to do that. You do not have to stop driving your automobile if you happen to be listening to this. You do not have to get up out of your seat to have your sins forgiven. Jesus took care of it for you. All you need to do down in your heart of hearts, down where it's sincere, you need to say to the Lord Jesus Christ, down in your heart, I am a sinner. My sins marred you. I believe that you're the Son of God and you came to save me. And I'm asking you, please forgive my sins and save me. Dear friend, that's the way it happens. Jesus did it all. but you must receive. And the Bible tells us that whosoever, not everybody, not all men and women who've ever lived, that has been available to all men and women who ever lived and ever will live, but it is made effective only for those who will receive, who will call upon Him. And if you will pray that prayer in your heart right now, God will save you and your sins will be forgiven. I pray that the Lord will move your heart to do that.
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2: Mark chapter 12. We're going to read the last four verses in the chapter, beginning with verse 41. Mark 12:41. If you would, please, out of respect to the Bible, let's stand as we read. And Jesus sat over against the treasury and beheld how the people cast money into the treasury, and many that were rich cast in much. And there came a certain poor widow, and she threw in two mites, which make a farthing. And he called unto him his disciples, and saith unto them, Verily I say unto you, that this poor widow hath cast more in than all they which have cast into the treasury. For all they did cast in of their abundance, but she of her want, her penury, her poverty, did cast in all that she had, even her living. Father, this is a wonderful truth tonight, and you've given it to us so that we can do that which is right about the matter of giving. And so I pray that you help us to see the story, understand the story, remember this truth, and live by it. And I pray that there'll be habits formed tonight so that people will regularly give joyfully and receive the benefits thereof. And we ask these things in Jesus' name and for His sake. Amen. You may be seated. I love this story. You're probably very familiar with it. Jesus was in the temple, and He was over by the treasury. And I've always pictured it that the Lord Jesus was standing over, maybe leaning against the wall next to the place where offerings were accepted. I don't know if that's exactly how it happened, but that's the way it looks in my mind. And as He did so, the Bible says there were many who were rich who cast in much. Now, this is not a derogatory statement. The Bible is not making light of the fact that people who were able to give more because they had more did so. I would thank God for these people who were rich and cast in much. But His attention was drawn to a widow. The Bible says, almost humorously to me, a certain poor widow. Basically, in Bible times, there were no other kind. But this poor widow cast in two mites. I don't know how much that is. The Bible says the two mites were a farthing. That doesn't help me much. But it wouldn't have been a very big offering. Maybe as little as a penny in our currency, maybe a day's wages. But she cast in two mites. And the Lord Jesus said, she had cast in more than anybody. Even though there were those who were rich who cast in much, Jesus said her offering was more than anybody's because she gave all she had. And then He said, even her living. Now, to appreciate this story, you need to think about what it was like in Bible times to be a widow. In our day and time, if you're a widow, you can be taken care of by the church. You can be helped or cared for by your sons and daughters. You might have insurance. You might have some kind of source of money left by your departed husband. But in Bible days, this was not true at all. To me, a widow meant you were destitute. In the Old Testament, in Exodus chapter 22, as well as many other places, places, God directed the children of Israel to care for widows. In fact, the Bible says that they should be thought of as widows and the fatherless, in other words, orphans. A widow was no more able in Bible times to take care of herself than an orphan would have been, a child without a father. In the Old Testament, you remember the story in 1 Kings 17 of the great prophet. And he's told by God to leave the brook Cherith and to go into Zarephath, where a widow would take care of him. And so he did as God commanded, and he saw this widow, and she was gathering sticks and walking, I assume, toward her house. And he said, "Could I have some water?" And then when she answered, he said, "And could I have some bread?" And she said, "We don't have anything except a little meal and a cruse of oil, and I'm taking this stick, these two sticks, to make a fire to prepare this bread for my son and I, and we will eat it and die." Now, I don't think she was being overly dramatic. I think she meant that. I'm a widow. There is no way for me to care for myself. I can't get a job. I don't have a pension. The government's not going to care for me. There was no church to care for her. So I think she meant literally, at least she thought, "I'm going to have this meal, I'll prepare it for myself and my son, and then we'll die." In the New Testament, in Timothy, the apostle writes to Timothy and says, "Now, if there are widows in your congregation that are widows indeed," that is, they're widows who don't have sons old enough to provide for them, or widows who are not young enough to remarry. These are widows that are widows indeed. And the apostle said to Timothy, take care of these people. Take care of widows. And the reason was, there wasn't a good way for them to take care of themselves. Now, this is hard for us to think of in the year 2016, 2017, because we're accustomed to ladies being able to earn, ladies being able to work, ladies being able to lead, and ladies being able to amass, in some cases, a fortune. But that wasn't true in Bible days. This woman was a widow. And in case you have any question about it, the Bible says a certain poor widow. And the Bible also says she gave all that she had. And not only does it say she gave all that she had, but it says she gave of her living. Now, if you said, John Smith, I'm making up the name over here, what is his living? Well, we would refer to his job, the way he earns money so that he can provide for himself, his wife, and his children. So it's not only that she gave all that she gave any hope she had of having a living. I mean, literally. I know we think, well, two mites is not much, and that's true, but it's not only all she had. This is what she could have lived on, and it was all, and she gave it. I think it's interesting to note that the Lord Jesus saw this widow give. Number one, she was a widow. Number two, she gave. That's amazing. Several years ago, I was working on a message on giving, not this one, but I was working on a message on giving, and I was planning to preach it to teenagers. And I was in Luke 6:38, where Jesus said, "Give, and it shall be given unto you. Good measure, pressed down, shaken together, and running over, shall men give unto your bosom. For with the same measure that you meet, it shall be measured unto you." And so I read that, and I noted the command, give. And I thought to myself, to whom is this directed? It's very interesting. I thought, is this talking about men that are job holders, or maybe ladies that have a job, or somebody that has some kind of a scholarship or a work assistance program in their life? To whom is this directed? Well, obviously, when Jesus said, give, and it shall be given unto you, he was not talking just to adults. He was not talking just to college-age students. He was not talking just to men or to women. He was not talking just to children, but he included all of them. In other words, that simple statement in Luke 6:38 is for all of us. I don't care who you are or where you're from, the Bible says give. And it assumes, now listen to this, that you can. See, it doesn't say give if you have $5. It doesn't say giveth thou if thou hast a good job. It doesn't say give if you are 18 or older. It just says give. There's not a person in this room, there's not a person in this city, there's not a person in this nation, there's not a person on this planet who would not or could not be included in that command. Give, and it shall be given unto you. And it's important also that you note in Luke 6:38 that the Bible doesn't say get so that you'll be able to give. It says give so that you'll be able to receive. You know, that's interesting. In Philippians 4, the apostle writing to the church at Philippi talks about giving and receiving. The two go together. It's not just giving. It is like we see in Luke 6:38. It's giving and receiving. Give and it shall be given unto you. Good measure, pressed down and shaken together. And running over, shall men give unto your bosom? For with the same measure that you meet, withal it shall be measured unto you again. God expects you to give. Well, you say, Brother Bill, I'm not necessarily what you'd call rich. I work here in Pensacola, or I'm a student here at the college, or I teach, and I certainly wouldn't be considered wealthy at all. That's not the point. You don't try to amass some kind of wealth so that you can give. You give so that God can provide for you. Now, it does say this, and it says it clearly. It says, give, and it shall be given unto you, period. That's what it says. And this is not the only place it says it. For example, back in Philippians chapter 4, the apostle says to the church at Philippi, but my God shall supply all your need according to his riches and glory by Christ Jesus. Now, that's a wonderful statement, but it's given to a specific church. Now, it should be applied to us. I understand that. And it can be true of us, but the reason the apostle could say that to the church at Philippi was because they were a giving church. The apostle says earlier in the chapter, he says, when I started out, and no one helped me, but you people did. And other churches were not able or did not see fit to help, but you did. And then he says just a couple of verses later, but my God shall supply all your need according to his riches in glory by Christ Jesus. So this woman gave, and you can. And we ought to all be encouraged by this. If a poor widow living in Bible times could give, that means I can. And don't say, well, she didn't give much. She gave all she had. She gave of her living. You and I can do that. I'm not a millionaire, and of course you'd know that. I'm not a millionaire, and I couldn't write a check for $10,000. But let's say a millionaire, a man that has, let's just for the sake of illustration, say he has $1 million. Suppose he came to the church and he wrote a check to the church for $100,000. Well, I don't have $1 million, but I could write a check for a percentage larger than that millionaire wrote a check for. And so could you. You might have $100 and you could give 12. That would be more of a percentage than the millionaire gave when he gave 100,000. Now, I'm not against the millionaire giving 100,000. Please don't misunderstand me. I don't think that's wrong at all. But the point is, you can give as much as anybody else can. And don't say, well, I only have $5. Well, okay, you have $5, you can give 25 cents. I don't mean to be silly about this, but if you're a student here with no way to earn, and obviously a great financial responsibility. You need to come up with whatever it is, $8,000, $9,000, $10,000 in a year. I know that. But there probably is not a person in this room of any age who couldn't give 10 cents a week. Well, somebody says, that's not much. I know it's not. That's not the point. The point is you can give. In other words, don't ever think, well, I just, you know, I'd like to give, and I know I should give, and I know it's in the Bible, and I know I should support the work of God, but I just can't be generous. I just can't give. Proverbs says, the liberal soul shall be made fat. I love that. You give, you receive. And he that waters, says the same verse, he that waters shall be watered. In other words, this truth is throughout the scripture. It's what the Bible teaches. In Galatians 6, you're familiar with this. Be not deceived, God is not mocked. For whatsoever man soweth, that shall he also reap. For he that soweth to his flesh shall of the flesh reap corruption. But he that soweth to the Spirit shall of the Spirit reap life everlasting. And let us not be weary, now listen to this, in well-doing. For in due season we shall reap if we faint not. Now, Galatians 6 is not talking primarily about the truth that you can't get by with your sin. Be not deceived. God is not mocked. You're going to reap what you sow. Now, it does say that because it says, if you sow to the flesh, you'll of the flesh reap corruption. But that's not the point of this passage. The point is, if you sow to the Spirit, you shall of the Spirit reap life everlasting. Doesn't mean it'll bring salvation. It means you'll reap things that are eternal. If you sow to the Spirit, you'll reap things that are eternal. And let us not be weary in well-doing, for in due season we shall reap if we faint not. Now that passage comes on the end of a passage that deals with us about taking care of the man God has sent to us to lead the church, or someone who preaches the gospel. And it talks about sharing what we have with God's person whom God has led to lead his people, so that we're supposed to take care of God's man. And in the same basic overall context, it says, look, don't be deceived about this. Whatever you sow, you're going to reap. And as an illustration, if you sow to the flesh, you know this, you're going to reap corruption. But if you sow to the Spirit, if you sow to things spiritual, you'll reap life everlasting. You'll reap things that are eternal. In other words, the Bible says again and again and again and again that the giver can give. See, I've got in my hand tonight $5. What came in the offering last night, and they've already given it to me. So I have in my hand tonight $5. So if I take Luke 6:38 seriously, or Galatians 6, 7 through 9 seriously, or the proverb that says the liberal soul shall be made fat, or if I take Philippians chapter 4 seriously, then I should expect, should I not, that if I give, I will receive. Shouldn't I expect that? Well, come on, shouldn't I expect that? If I give, shouldn't I expect to receive? Well, yes, but somebody says, but I don't think you should give in order to receive. Why not? I didn't make this promise, did I? Didn't God make the promise? Well, why should I, in front of my kids, for example, give, and then, as obviously it will happen, receive and say to my kids basically, well, I wonder where that came from. Ain't that something? I got this. God just gave this to me. I don't really know why or how this happened. Why should I say, if I give, I expect God to honor his word. Don't you expect God to honor his word? Okay, so if I give, I should expect to receive. Well, I know you say, Brother Bill, but I don't think that should be a motive of your giving. Why are you trying to take the place of God? Didn't God say, give and it shall be given unto you? Didn't he say that? Okay, you think he said that? So you would say, well, that's interesting. And then just drop it? Or do you think that would be a motivation or in part a reason for giving? Well, you say, I think we should give because we love the Lord. Well, I know we love the Lord and we believe what he says. And what the Lord says is, if you give, you'll receive. You don't get to give, you give to get. The purpose for giving is to receive. Well, somebody says, yeah, but Bill, this still makes me feel uncomfortable. Okay, let's go through this again. In fact, you help me out, all right? The word's receive. That's what I'm going to ask you to say. Do you mind? There's nobody here but us, so help me out. You say receive at the appropriate time. Everybody ready? If I give, I will also
3: receive.
2: Oh, come on, people. You can do better than that. Help me out. You may be an adult and think, you know, this is fairly uncomfortable to be talking out in church. It's okay. You'll live through it. Let's try this again. All right, here we go. Everybody, come on, now help me. There's nobody here but us. Here we go. If I give, I will also
3: receive.
2: Okay, now let me ask you a question. If a giver gives and he receives, what do you think he's going to do with that which he receives? Well, of course he would. Of course he would. In other words, if I believe God, and I believe that if I give, I'll receive, then when I receive, I can once again give. Isn't that a thrill? Let me ask you a question. Have you ever wanted to give, but you couldn't? You know, you said, you know, they have at the church, they're building the new youth room, and they're going to put rocket ships in there, and they're going to put video games. It's a, you know, it's a godly youth room that we're building at the church, and so there's going to have race cars, and they're going to have table tennis, and it's just the will of God that we build this youth room. And so, I would really like to give to the youth room, but you know, I just can't. Okay, why can't you? If you gave, you could. If you didn't, you can't. Are you following this? So if you say, you know, I would love it if I could just have so that I could give. Okay, give so that you can have. Are you following this? It's what the Bible teaches. And you know, it's a truth that you ought to learn if you're 48 or if you're 18 or if you're 8, because it's a wonderful truth. Give and it shall be given unto you. So number one, she was a widow. Number two, isn't this amazing? She gave. Number three, how do you reconcile number one and number two? You spend 6 minutes in a message saying, she was a widow. Exodus chapter 22, she was a widow. 1 Kings 17, she was a widow. She was a widow. 1 Timothy 5, she was a widow. She was destitute. She had nothing. She gave everything. She gave even her living. She was a widow. And then number two, you say, she gave. She gave. She gave. Not only was she able, but she, more importantly, I think, was willing. Well, how do you reconcile, number one, she was a widow, with number two, she gave? And the answer is, she believed God. She had faith. She believed that what God said was true. Have you ever heard the term or the phrase or the sentence, living by faith? Have you ever heard that? There's a guy that lives by faith. Let me tell you, when we normally think of people living by faith, now this is no put down, but it's usually like in the life of a missionary. I love missionaries, don't you? I thank God for missionaries. Missionaries thrill my heart. I have a friend who's on a foreign mission field who recently, whose mom became very ill and she had a life-threatening sickness. And so he wanted to fly home, and in flying home, he had one layover that was 8 hours. Now think of this. A loving son with a loving mom, he's flying home. He doesn't know if he'll get home in time to see his mother again. And in the midst of his flight home, he has an 8-hour layover. He did get home, and his mother is better. and for that we're thankful. But don't you admire people like that? Don't you admire a young man who would live halfway around the world because that's where God wants him to be? And so when his mother's sick, he can't just run down to the hospital. He has to fly home, costing, I assume, thousands of dollars, and an 8-hour layover. So I love missionaries. But we often think of missionaries as people who live by faith. And the reason is because the way they live. So you have a church back home. You have a church back home, and a missionary comes. Number one, if he's a missionary, he's got 6 kids. Is this not true? Come on. He's a missionary, right? Well, no, he only has 5 children, Brother Bill. He's not a missionary, brother. If he's a missionary, he's got 6 kids. Number two, he has a van. There are cars. There are trucks. There are vehicles. There are sports cars. There are pretty cars. There are cars that actually run. And then there are vans. So the missionary comes to the church, 6 children, he's in a van. Not only is he in a van, but the van has 240,000 miles on it. He's a missionary, right? Come on, haven't you met this guy? 6 kids at the church, a van, 240,000 miles, and it still has the original tires. It's amazing. He comes to the church, and we say, that man's living by faith. Well, I guess so. Either that or he's touched in the head. I'm not sure which, but he's living by faith. Okay, now let me ask you a question. Faith in what? If he's living by faith, what Bible promise or promises would he believe in order to live? Living by faith has more to say about what you give than about what you receive. So I would say if the missionary is a giver, and the ones I know are, but I would say if the missionary is a giver, he's living by faith. But saying, well, he's trusting God to provide for him. Based on what? Based on what? If he's like the church at Philippi, if he's like Jesus speaking in the Sermon on the Mount, then his faith is in God. God will take care of me. I believe that if I give, I'll be able once again to give in the future. God is taking care of me. If you're 18 years old and you learn this wonderful truth, you'll be ahead of most adults in the church. If you'll simply trust God and believe that if you give, you'll receive. That's what she believed. That's obvious. Because now think about this. Jesus said she gave all that she had, even her living. Well, don't you think this dear woman then was trusting God to take care of her? She gave her last mite. She gave all that she had. She gave even her living. Yeah, but let me tell you something. She trusted God. Whatever happened to this widow? Have you ever thought about that? Well, let me give you a possible scenario of what happened to the widow. And this would be rather sensible, I think, in normal human thinking. She went to the temple. She cast in 2 mites. That was all she had. It was even her living. She had a daughter, and her daughter was 13. Now, I'm making this up. The Bible doesn't say this, obviously. This is just a possible result of this widow's giving. So she went home that night, and when she met her daughter, her 13-year-old daughter said to her, Mommy, I'm hungry. And this dear, sweet widow lady said, I know, sweetheart, so am I. She had 1 loaf of bread. Think tortilla. That's not exactly what it would be like, but probably was round and maybe about this size. And she took off about a third of that loaf of bread and gave two-thirds to her daughter and kept a third for herself. And they drank water and went to bed without the pain of hunger in their tummies. The next day, the daughter said to her mommy, she said, "Mom, I'm hungry." And the mother said, "I know you are, sweetheart." And she went back to the storage bin and took out that 3/4 of a loaf of bread, and she tore off half of it and gave it to her daughter, and she took none. She was able to scavenge some food through begging or finding leftovers, or forgive me, garbage. And so they were able to subsist on that for a few days. And finally, about 4 days later, the daughter said to her mom, "Mom, I'm hungry." And her mother said, "I know you are, sweetheart." And she gave her the last of the bread that she had. And they drank water and went to bed with pain in their tummies, because they were literally starving to death. A month and a half later, the 13-year-old girl died. And a month after that, amazingly, having lived this long, the widow died as well. They both died of starvation. You say, "Brother Bill, do you believe that story?" Not if there is a God in heaven, I don't. You know what I believe that widow did? And I'm serious about this. We'll find out when we get to heaven. I think she came back to the temple the next week, and I think she put more money in the treasury the next week. You say, "Well, where in the world did she get it?" Well, let me ask you, Bible scholar, where did she get it last week? There's no possible source other than God for her to have had the money to put in the treasury. I think she went back the next week. I think she put more money in. I think she lived nominally well. I think she was fine. I think you'll see her in heaven, and I think she'll be rejoicing in the fact that she gave and God saw to it that she received. Two or three things and we're finished. Number one, I don't care who you are, you can give and you should. And by the way, giving doesn't just mean giving to the church, although I think that's very important. But giving means to have a giving spirit. It means, I'm not being silly about this, I'm serious. It means getting somebody a Coke now and then. All of us ought to be givers. My dad used to say, "You cannot outgive God," and you can't. Why don't you try it? You can't. And by the way, if you'll take this to heart tonight, you'll see God work in your life in the next few days. If you'll just trust God and believe the Bible and say, "Okay, I'm not wealthy, but neither was this dear widow lady, and she gave, and I can, and I will." Number two, the Bible says in the New Testament that we are to give as God prospers us. Now, don't go running out of here tonight saying that I'm a heretic. You can walk out and say it, but don't run out tonight and say I'm a heretic. I do not believe, now please hear this in context. I don't believe in tithing. You don't believe in tithing? No, I don't. Why not? Well, because the word tithe means 10%. And the idea is that if you have $10, $1 belongs to God, brother. Let me tell you something. If you have $10, every red cent of it belongs to God. Every bit of it is God's. The question is not, how much of my money should I be forced to give to God? No, the question is, how much of God's riches can you keep for yourself? Now, I think tithing's a fine place to start. I think that's fine. I think if you want to tithe, that's good. But you know, sometimes it tickles me. People say, "Now, when you tithe, should that be before or after taxes? Which should it be? Could I include my school bill in the tithe? Let me answer both, before or after taxes. Do you pay taxes before or after you eat? You pay taxes when you pay taxes, right? So somebody says, okay, now I made $138. That would be $13.80. So I wonder if I could round it off at $13.25. Are you good at math? And some people, in order to give, have to have a calculator. We're to give as God prospers. I think it's fine to start with a tithe, but I honestly believe this. I honestly believe that every Christian who loves God should give far more than a tithe, far more. And I'll tell you this, I've never met a person in my life on fire for God who didn't give a lot more than a tithe. When I first started in revival work, this is the truth, I wanted to be a great Christian, and so I started out by saying, I am going to give 11%. I did. I know it's amazing, people, but I did. I gave over the tithe, I gave 11%. And I remember the day when Mary and I looked at 12% and then 15% and then 18% and then higher than that. And we've done this for years. We've done it for years. In fact, when I receive money, we put it in two bank accounts. You don't have to do it this way. I know this, but I just love doing it this way. We have our regular account, and then we have what is called our giving account. And so in the giving account, we have money that we can give. And sometimes, instead of giving from the giving account, we give from the regular account. Am I not impressive, people? Is this not something? I mean, it's a joy to give. It's a joy to give. The Lord loves a joyful, hilarious giver. Why? Well, because God is. God didn't say, I'll send my son for you, but I really feel badly about this. Sometimes pastors, I think, or preachers say, unwittingly or unwisely, give until it hurts. Well, a scrounge, it hurts when he gives the first penny. That's not the point. The point is all of us ought to be givers. We ought to give with a smile, believing that if I give, God will take care of me. Because he will. If you give, you'll receive. And if you receive, you can give again. And so give. I would say give regularly. And I would say whenever you have money, give from or of it. And again, the amount is not the most important thing, just the truth that you give. So just give. And then when you give, give in faith. Believe God will provide for you. I want to say 100, but I don't know how many, but I've met scores of young people who gave their summer to the Lord's work. They went on a mission trip, or they travel with a team of people that reached young people for Christ, or they worked at a camp, or they did it for a summer. And I've heard scores of young people say this, you know, I didn't make anything this summer, but God provided my school bill. And you say, well, how did he do it? And they'll say, I don't know, but when I needed to have it, God provided it. I'm telling you, that's a thrilling way to live. That's a thrilling way to live. Live so that you trust God in your giving to receive so that you can once again give. And then don't just stop with what you have. By the way, giving isn't just for money. You can give time, you can give encouragement, you can give work, you can give a lot of things, and all of us should. All of us should. All of us should be gracious givers. All of us should. And then, of course, the last thing is give yourself. You know, this is interesting to me. She gave all that she had. She gave even of her living. Well, wouldn't you say she gave herself? In 2 Corinthians chapter 8, verse 5, the apostle talks about the churches of Macedonia, which gave and gave liberally. But first of all, the apostle says, they gave of themselves. Listen, young person, this is a wonderful truth. You can have no money and still be a giver. Because you got you. You've got you. And you can have basically nothing and still be a giver, because your life is precious to God and is valuable. It is to the Lord, and it should be to you. And it's something that you can give to God. You can give to God. My dad used to tell the story of the bum in Chicago at Christmas time who was walking down the street, the smell of liquor on his breath, though he was sober. And he saw the Salvation Army stand with a lady. This would have been in the 30s. And she was ringing a bell, and there was a pot. And above that pot, like a kettle, above that rather large kettle, was a sign that said, "God gave his son for you. What have you given for him?" And this bum was not born again, didn't know the Lord at all, but he was taken by the statement. And he thought, that's true. God gave Jesus Christ for me. What have I given for him? So he reached into his pocket. He had a quarter, a dime, a nickel, and a penny. So he had 41 cents. So he thought, you know, God gave his son for me, I should give. So he went back and threw in the penny, which you would expect, and started to walk away when out of the corner of his eye, he saw the sign again. And he thought, God gave his son for me, and I've given him one penny. So he went back and tossed in the nickel. Started to walk away the second time when the sign caught his attention once again. God gave his son for you. What have you given for him? So he went back and he threw in the dime and the quarter, and was beginning to leave when he thought to himself, 41 cents is not much when God gave his son for me. All I have is on my back right now. He was a bum. He lived on the streets. So he walked back to the kettle and literally climbed into the kettle. Well, the lady who had been ringing the bell had gone into the department store to check with the captain or somebody, and she came back out, and when she did, the bum was in the kettle, this street person. And she said, "What in the world are you doing?" He said, "Well, the sign says God gave his son for you. What have you given for him?" She said, "Well, the kettle is for money." He said, "I know that. I'm sitting on 41 cents right now." She said, "Well, it's not for you to be sitting on." He said, "No, I'm serious. I want to give me." And she said, "Well, if you're serious about that, you can." He got out of the kettle. She took him into the captain. The captain led him to Christ. And sometimes I think that bum who had come to the Lord Jesus as Savior knew and understood and recognized more about giving than we do. Are you a giver? Are you a giver? Shouldn't you be? If you give, won't God provide for you so that you can give? So shouldn't she be one that gives like the woman in Mark chapter 12? Shouldn't you give? You should, and you can, and you ought to promise God that you will. Tonight in this service, I'd like to ask you, if you've never consciously said, "Lord, I want to be a giver," I'd like to ask you to tell God that in the service tonight. Now, the amount's not what is important here. A percentage might be somewhat more important, but neither is the key. The key is just to say, "Lord, I want to give, and I believe that if I give, I'll be able to, and that's what I want." It'd be wonderful if you walk out of this place tonight a person who gives. And if you feel like, "Well, I don't have much," you do have you. I wonder, how many people in this room tonight, don't raise your hand, but how many people in this room tonight have ever said, "Dear God, I don't have much, but whatever I have is yours. This mind is yours, this body is yours, these hands are yours, these feet, they're yours. My ability to work is yours. God, I am yours." Let me tell you something. It really is true that God gave his son for you, and he did so joyfully. What have you given for him? If your life is centered on you we are all in trouble. And young people, I know the age we live in, and I know what people think in the world, but we're not to be part of that. We're in this world. We're

0: hands are off. Romans 12 says, I beseech you therefore, brethren, by the mercies of God, that you present your bodies a living sacrifice. And the whole idea there is hands off. It's not about me. It's not about my life. It's about Almighty God and His Son, Jesus Christ. And it's about being a person who gives. And I'll give what I have, and I'll give my time, and I'll give my work. But more importantly, like the people in Macedonia, first of all, I'll give me. If you've never said, I'll give me, would you say that tonight? Would you walk out of this place tonight saying, I'm God's? So that somebody says, will you do whatever? Your first thought will be, well, I'll check with the Lord about it. I belong to Him. Would you say whatever? Would you listen to whatever? Would you read whatever? Would you write whatever? Well, let me ask God first. I'm His. I tell you, that's a wonderful way to live. Walk out of this place tonight saying, God, you gave your Son to me, and I cannot outgive you. But tonight, I embark on a lifestyle that includes giving. Let's bow for prayer.
1: Up next, a sermon from the current pastor of Campus Church, Dr. Jeff Redlin.
2: We are in for a really special night tonight, and I have, I'm calling him a guest, but he really is just my friend, and his name is Dr. Reuben Ruffin, and it is a treat, our treat, and mine in particular, to have Dr. Ruffin with us tonight. Great to have you, my friend, so thank you for joining us. Can I share just a little bit of personal history about you and I?
3: Sure.
2: Okay, so Dr. Ruffin and I go way back, okay? Not to the days of Noah, but we go way back. Dr. Ruffin and I share a couple things that, I don't know, you don't get to share those with everybody. First of all, he was one of the first guys that I got to connect with when I was a new youth pastor at Campus Church. He went to Bill Rice Ranch with us, with a group of teenagers, and was a real, began a friendship then, way back in the day, that has existed to this very day. Then, after I'd been here for a short while, and he was here working in the ministry, we both desired to pursue ordination to the gospel preaching ministry. And the Lord so worked it out that Dr. Ruffin and I got to sit on the same ordination panel. We were, I relied on him the whole way through. And so we got to be ordained together, which was really like something we share that is very special to me. Yeah. Then, years later, I was in Colorado serving as a pastor in Colorado, Front Range Baptist, and Dr. Ruffin was here serving as pastor in Pensacola, Grace Baptist Church. And both of us, unbeknownst to the other, both of us received a letter in the mail that invited us to receive a special, something pretty special, and that is our honorary doctorate. And neither of us knew that the other person had received that, but we showed up at Pensacola Christian College for commencement, and we've got our robes on, and we walk into this room where the people who are going to receive those are. Do you remember this?
3: I do.
2: And we look at each other, and we both have this robe on, and we're trying to look, you know, academic. We weren't succeeding very well, but we both received honorary doctorates the same day. Something, again, that is really special to me. You are my friend, and I'm really honored to have you here tonight.
3: Sure.
2: Okay, I called Reuben and I said, hey, what do you think about a family conversation that we would have with Campus Church through live stream and just talk about some of the things that are being driven by race right now? When I first talked to you, I don't know if you remember this or not, but I said, when I see you, I see Reuben, my friend.
3: Remember that.
2: And I said, that's what I see. But obviously, I have a picture. I wish I'd have brought this picture. I would love for you to have seen this. And I don't know that you remember this, but we were over in the annex across the tracks. And it was when we had been ordained.
3: Okay.
2: And there's a picture of Dr. Ruffin and me standing together.

0: he's like here, and I'm like here, and we're standing together, and it is such a cool picture to me. I still have it, and it's a meaningful picture. So we look different.
1: Amen.
0: Amen. You know, you start to think about it. You are a guy that you are a different skin color than I am.
1: Yes, sir.
0: So I'm white, and I'm going to ask you this question because I want you to start out with this, okay?
1: Okay.
0: What are you, Reuben? And how do I actually articulate that in a way that is, I'm not talking so much about offensive. I don't want to say something that would be like, was that thoughtful? Do you understand what you're saying, why you're saying that?
1: Sure.
0: So could you start out by saying, okay, what are you? And not as a believer, as a follower of Christ, but just as a human, I say I'm white. What are you, Reuben?
1: Well, first, let me just say I'm excited about having a dialogue.
0: Yeah.
1: I think that if that could be done more in a situation to wherein we really get to understand each other.
0: Yeah.
1: And I'm honored to have this opportunity because there are tons of people, especially of campus church or my college, Pensacola Christian College, that probably can do a much better job than myself. First. Second, my choice is not to offend anyone, but I'm going to give you my personal, how I personally feel about it. And in growing up, for me, the identification was Negro. Hmm. It wasn't any of the others. When I hit high school and then my college times, I don't know when, but it changed from when I'm filling out applications, it was changed from, and I went to a historical black college, but even there it was changed from Negro to black. Hmm. And I could not tell you when we got to African American.
0: Yeah.
1: I've never had that identification.
0: Yeah.
1: I'm not bothered by being called black.
0: Yeah.
1: I identify better with that in terms of if there must be a tag that's put on us. As I grew in the Lord, and really through what was at that time the beginning of campus church as I knew it, and this is in the early 80s, the Bible kept giving me answers. So we run into scriptures like Acts 17, I think about verse 26 or 28, which in essence says that we're one blood.
0: Yes.
1: I had to research that because I was thinking, where did that come from? One nation, all same nations. God is our creator. He's put us all on earth. Oh, that was peace to my heart to find that in scripture. I have people who never call me Negro anymore. I have most people that call me black. And that's many different races because I have friends in all across the board, not only domestically, but internationally through missions and people that I've learned to meet. And we don't offend each other. Mixed marriages, even in our own church, was normal. And the doors of missions was open through that. Hmm. I had to remember that I'm in a military town. So there are certain things that people have problems with identification, but even here it seemed to have been a lot more acceptable. That makes some of the things that we're seeing in the world today surprising.
0: Is it okay to have distinctions, like cultural distinctions? Is it okay to have, you know, geographic distinctions, verbal distinctions? Because sometimes it seems like we try to ignore that they exist.
1: Yeah.
0: But they do exist, right?
1: Absolutely. And my response to that is easy because distinctions many times are preferences. And I think that if geographically you're born in a specific place, I've learned to appreciate Filipino food.
0: Yeah.
1: Okay. In our church, it was there.
0: Yeah.
1: Wonderful pancit and all of the adobo chicken and all of that. Did not have any idea what that was until I ate it and I enjoyed it, and I'm not Filipino, but I love the food. That's a distinction.
0: Yeah.
1: So, as well with preferences, when I hear distinction, I really think about the word of preferences. And I think that all of us have preferences.
0: Yes.
1: We have preferences for, and we have preferences against.
0: Yeah.
1: And once we know and can be comfortable in our own skin mm-hmm. concerning those things, then we don't have to be defensive about it.
0: Yeah.
1: And things, and biblically in the Bible and reading through, I saw quite a bit of choice, and then God had to dispel it. For the Jews, it may have been rituals of not eating pork.
0: Yes.
1: Animals with the cleaved hook, and the Lord put that to rest.
0: Yeah.
1: And I'm glad, because I like meat.
0: Okay, so if I get a title right, and if I'm sensitive to a person regarding a title, and I'm not trying to dance all around it, but I'm trying to understand it, figure it out, use it, I think it's important, because then I can go to, in a sense, step number two, which is relationship. But if I can't be sensitive about title, then maybe I don't get to go beyond that. Maybe I'm relegated to, you know, some obscurity because I can't get that.
1: Sure.
0: So title, I think, matters, but when we really understand who we are, it's something far beyond the tone. How white am I? How black am I?
1: Yeah.
0: Listen, those are certainly secondary, minor things.
1: Sure.
0: And my history, your history, our histories, our culture, our parenting, our geographic location, all of that's going to come into play with our preferences.
1: Sure.
0: Preferences are secondary things. They exist, we can own them, but they shouldn't be divisive things.
1: Sure.
0: Okay.
1: I believe in respecting people based on that.
0: Yeah.
1: And I can respect that. I don't want to infringe on you.
0: Yeah.
1: Based on preference. That's why we ask simple questions. When you're invited to my house, I want to know what do you like to eat?
0: Yeah.
1: Yeah, it's no big deal.
0: Yeah.
1: It's just, what do you like to eat?
0: Yeah.
1: And likewise, vice versa.
0: Yeah.
1: And we don't have to agree on it. Chocolate ice cream versus vanilla is ice cream.
0: Yeah.
1: Preference.
0: I'm going chocolate.
1: Okay.
0: Okay, so you alluded to this a bit when you first started explaining.
1: Okay.
0: But can you just share your history? Tell me about you as a person.
1: Okay.
0: So give us some upbringing. What were some things that influenced your thinking then? And I'm asking specifically regarding race. I know this already, but I'm going to use the term. I know there's one race.
1: Amen.
0: Okay.
1: Okay.
0: So I get that. I also know that culturally race is a topic. And I also understand it's not going to answer questions if we just end it with, well, there's only one race. Let's go on to the next.
1: Okay. Sure.
0: So racism is also something that we're facing today.
1: Absolutely.
0: Okay. So I'm interested in your upbringing. What were your thoughts regarding specifically racism, prejudice? What's your history?
1: Easy answer. Life's real simple growing up. Privileged.
0: Where did you grow up?
1: I grew up in North Carolina.
0: Yeah.
1: A little town called Roanoke Rapids, Weldon. We would still consider it the South. The community that I grew up in was all black. Okay, it was called Hodgestown. And we had our own church, own grocery stores, and every time. Only time we saw a white person was when the rent man came.
0: Mm-hmm.
1: Okay, but that was no problem. The key for me is I was raised by my mom and dad. At 9 years old, my father passed. So I'm really, after that time, into college age from 9 to 18, through the teenage part of the years where most
0: important
1: young men,
0: years.
1: Oh, mom and grandmother. Household rule was no prejudices and no racism was allowed, period.
0: Yeah.
1: I was never treated as if I was inferior to anyone. No one, never. They built you up to recognize that. There are certain things you do because you're a ruffian. Okay? And right is always right, no matter who's doing it, and that's what we stand for. And their reprimanding was along that line. And whether when I went to school, if I mistreated a classmate, didn't matter the color. I was taken care of right then by the teacher, by the assistant principal, walked around with a leather belt on him, a barbershop belt, and then I was normally taken to the person's parents that I may have offended, and they had the choice of whether or not they would spank me.
0: Wow.
1: So that's back in the day. I'm old. So parenting for me, personal, was key. No prejudices, no racism. It could have been going on in the outside world. Born in 53, so 68 wasn't that far away. A lot of rioting, those kind of things. Total awareness of it. There was just as much remorse for President Kennedy getting killed as it was for Dr. Martin Luther King.
0: Yeah.
1: In our household, there was mourning for both. There was prayer in church for both. Mm. And there was nothing unequal about that in terms of how I was raised. Went to college, and there it was the first truly, in fact, let me say, the high school I grew up in from first grade to 11th was total black. And
0: no whites.
1: No whites.
0: White teachers?
1: No white teachers. Yep. None. No bus drivers, no lunchroom workers. And every teacher felt it their responsibility to invest in you. So there wasn't a better education for
0: wow.
1: us.
0: That's
1: it
0: great.
1: Really wasn't.
0: Yeah.
1: And we knew that. My parents knew that. And opportunity through sports to go to college, you run into the differences. But all of the instructors that I had that were not black, and I had quite a few through the years that I was there, you just had to do your work and pass the class. And I did, because that was the ethics that my parents gave me. Work ethics, you got to work. And constant accountability to parenting was greater, or my pastor was greater than worrying about what the coach thought. So the standard was already set for expectation from the home. And in college, the instructor, no matter the color of their skin, still wanted me to learn. And the presidents of the college held the administration to that end. And you couldn't goof off. There was no things that students could take advantage of, or there was never students giving a passing grade because you were an athlete, none of that, and never expected by us.
0: Yeah.
1: And there was two things my mom would always ask, even as a college student. How was your grades?
0: Yeah.
1: And did you go to church?
0: Yeah.
1: It didn't matter when I went home.
0: Yeah.
1: There's two things I'm always going to, you didn't even have to, I could walk in the door and say, Mom, here's my report card.
0: Yeah.
1: She said, good. Now, tell me about the message Sunday.
0: Yeah.
1: You know?
0: Wow.
1: So that was maybe different from most people today, but that's the way our home would be.
0: Was that rather common in your community, that kind of upbringing?
1: Yes, to the degree of most families, but maybe not, because it wasn't that many necessarily going off to college.
0: Yeah.
1: So the ones that went off were held to a great responsibility. And as in, I wasn't the first one in my family, but I was the first boy. So it was the idea that you're the first one, you've got to make it.
0: Yeah.
1: So you had that 100% support.
0: Okay, so I want to talk again about your history with sports.
1: Okay.
0: And when do you feel, as a black man, that you first encountered some sense of, wow, prejudice exists? This may be shocking to you, because you said growing up, this was not an issue.
1: Nope.
0: So then all of a sudden, something, you know, is interjected into your life that is a shock to your system.
1: Sure. Sports-wise, for us, it was, I remember second year of college, and during the summer, I worked real close to the college, and there was a small town, I won't call the name, but in North Carolina, that when you entered the town, it said something to the effect on the sign.
0: On the billboard?
1: On the billboard.
0: Yeah.
1: It said, this is KKK country, love it or leave it.
0: Wow.
1: And then psh, psh, psh, psh, I start wondering, wait a minute, where am I at? Am I in danger? We worked there during the summers, and we had zero problems.
0: Yeah.
1: So it was relationships for us. But I was ever aware, that's the first time overtly I've ever seen anything like that. My mom had not warned me about this.
0: Yeah.
1: I guess I should have had fear, but I didn't, because they set me up that if I do what's right, you can deal with anyone.
0: Yeah. Wow. So okay.
1: That was overtly in the forefront. And then upon graduation and working in retail.
0: Graduated from college?
1: Finishing first time in business administration.
0: Yeah.
1: Start working in discount retail as management. And when you were in the store dealing with customers and you followed the company's rules and you did something that the customer did not like,
0: but
1: then you could hear comments that being called certain names and certain things that would catch you by surprise because you really weren't expecting it. Believe it or not, most of the time it was more female than male.
0: Wow.
1: For me.
0: Yeah.
1: And I always had management staff. I wasn't the only black person on staff, but management staff would come right in. And I've had a number of people after years of living here for a long time of those customers, either who I dealt with their kids or something later in sports, who would come to me later and apologize because they said, I wish I had known you before I call you that, and please don't hold it against me.
0: Wow. Okay, so those are some of the early times where you sense like, wow, prejudice does exist.
1: Sure.
0: Does prejudice exist two ways? In other words, is there prejudice that you've sensed from non-blacks, okay? Is there prejudice within the black community? Is there prejudice from the black community to the white community? I mean, is this a multi, because sometimes I think we historically have looked at maybe like, wow, as a black man, I mean, a billboard driving into town that says this is KKK country, that is overt prejudice, racism.
1: Sure.
0: Okay. So do you see then, did you ever sense like, wow, now this is reversed, where racism actually exists when a black person would look at a white person in the wrong way, just like a white person look at a black person the wrong way?
1: Sure. Well, not so much overtly.
0: Yeah.
1: But I grew up in the day of the Black Panthers.
0: Yeah.
1: We knew what that was all about. As a young man in college, there was recruiting to try to get you become a member of that. My mom said, you'll have nothing to do with that.
0: Yeah.
1: You understand? And it was just a matter where I've seen it to where relationships, good, godly relationships, have never been built.
0: Yeah.
1: You know, neighborhoods. I live in a neighborhood right now that is mixed, but is predominantly white, and all of my neighbors would consider me good friend.
0: Yeah.
1: And they would come in and have come in, 85-year-old backdoor neighbor comes and cut my grass when I'm ill. White man, okay?
0: Wow.
1: Short distance away, there were not black people doing that. You know? So a lot of walls that people put up don't necessarily exist if you never establish good, godly relationships. It takes time.
0: You and your wife have, to me, you've been a picture of living with an attempt to be distinctly biblical when people have treated you in a way that's less than biblical. Now, I think this, Reuben, but you please correct me, and expand my thinking.
1: All right.
0: I've never been a black man. I'm not being silly about that. I'm just stating the obvious. So I don't know. I can't fully appreciate what it may have been like for you and your wife, you and your family, to experience prejudice because only because of your skin color.
1: Sure.
0: I can't fully appreciate. Now I can try to appreciate it. For example, I know I'm going to be silly about this, so forgive the silliness, but I'm a man, I'm not a woman. I'm a white man, I'm not a black man. So as a man, not a woman, I can appreciate what it would be like to experience the pain of childbirth, but I can't fully understand that because I just can't.
1: Sure.
0: So I can try to empathize, I can try to understand, but I can't fully. Is it important for a person like me to not presume that I know everything that you are thinking?
1: That would be very good thinking.
0: Yeah.
1: Now, for my wife and I, we've married 48 years.
0: Yeah.
1: We have one mind, and she's a blessing to me to be able to keep me balanced. I remember moving to Pensacola, and we were driving, and a guy thought he was cut off, a white guy, big guy. And he pulls up beside me, jumps out the window, start calling some names and things. I'm not a little guy, so I was not intimidated.
0: Yeah, I was just thinking, listen, you got to pick your fights wisely, and this is not a guy I would have gotten out of the car and given any grief to.
1: I told him, sir, I'm sorry if you think I cut you off, but I was about to get out the car, and she grabbed me and said, don't get out. That helped me greatly because I'm sure that wasn't going to go anywhere good. The thinking still goes back to rearing, and when you learn truth, the Bible truth, and apply it to you personally, you have a respect for others. And if you're genuine in that, eventually they'll find out that that's not an act. That's who you really are.
0: Yeah.
1: And as I would teach my son to be mindful of where he's at, to be courteous, being a minority in Christ is not a disadvantage. Because the Lord will take care of you. And there are instances that he's gotten into, and he responded properly. And we pray about it later, and he recognized how good that was. However, when you find a person who's not your own color, but they're against racism.
0: Yeah.
1: They're anti-racist. You want to ask yourself, why is that? Many that I find, they're biblicists. That's their standards based in Christ. There are a number of people that may not be the color of my skin that are non-racist, and I contend may be a great majority. But the truth of it is, when they are confronted with truth and love of Christ, they can move from being non-racist to anti-racist. And when I say that, I'm just in the States, that's always black and white. In our church, we had Japanese against Chinese. We had white against Filipino, you know. So it's a world contention. It's no more to me than the Samaritans against the Jews, Gentiles against the Jews.
0: Yeah.
1: So it's why should I get all uproared about it when I can find biblically it's been going on since the world began? The age-old question, am I my brother's keeper? That's a wonderful question to ask. I asked that about Mark next door, about Tom here, about Kathy who lives across the street. We look out for our properties. Hmm. We do. We care for each other. It mattered not the color of our skin. So our thinking has changed based on getting to know each other.
0: So, but what you're saying is it's not just a matter of, I'm not racist. You're saying, biblically speaking, I could say I don't participate in abortion. Okay.
1: Yeah.
0: That's one thing. But to go to the next step and say I am against abortion.
1: Yeah.
0: Because there's a moral matter at stake here.
1: Yeah. I would say with all of the police and victimization and all those things, my wife and I agree. Murder is murder. Doesn't matter who you're doing it.
0: Yeah.
1: Doesn't matter the color of their skin. Murder is murder.
0: Yeah.
1: Now, we can get uproared about it when it's those who are my color of skin. Pastor friend of mine said he would be just as furious if it had been a black man on the neck of a white man and the scenario was the same. If I'm the Christian that I should be just as furious about that.
2: Good.
1: Murder is murder and it's never right. And there's some horrendous things out there. Of course, we generalize the summation of it is the sinfulness of man's heart.
2: Yeah.
1: Economics, social standing, not even science. None of those master sin. And we run to that when we start talking about racism and stuff, and it's more of a social and economic thing, but we haven't dealt with the spiritual side of it or the sin side of it. So murder is murder no matter who's doing it.
2: Yeah. So when we talk about the murder, the taking of a human life, one of the things that sparked a lot of the upheaval, of course, is the George Floyd loss of life. Okay, huge discussion. Obviously, lots of protesting. We could say murder is murder, and it's wrong, regardless of a badge, or regardless of a skin color, or regardless of, it's just wrong. I think what we have the tendency to say things like this, and this is where we get a little mental pass.
1: Okay.
2: Not a good one, but I think we get this little mental pass. We say things like, well, yeah, that shouldn't have happened to George Floyd, but he shouldn't have been doing this, and he was involved in this, and he was involved in that. Okay, it's kind of like, I know I shouldn't have said that, but she said this. I think our tendency is always to diminish our wrong because we try to shift the blame somewhere else.
1: Okay.
2: Clearly, I admit George Floyd shouldn't have done X, Y, and Z, but that has nothing to do with the fact that he was treated with injustice. Okay. And we need to leave them, those two things, in separate compartments. Okay. Otherwise, the whole thing gets muddied. He was taken advantage of, and that's wrong. So leave it at that. And don't try to say, yeah, it was wrong, but, if he wouldn't have done this.
1: Sure.
2: I just think we muddy the whole thing.
1: Yeah. Well, my thinking is simple.
2: Yeah.
1: The scriptures, 1 Corinthians says, let him that think he stand take heed lest he fall.
2: Yeah.
1: I'm no better than George Floyd. I'm no better. I'm no better. I am no better.
2: Yeah.
1: If we want to look at his past acts and how far, if you would go back and see how far the Lord has brought me in terms of my Savior, who sees sin as sin, and he's not rating it, sin is sin, then I am no better. Now, the thing that interests me many times is how prolific the rioting and jumping on the cause of the bandwagon is. And it's not just something that is American. Now it's seen in different cultures, different places. And I honestly think that nobody enjoys, forget the color, a human life being murdered or stuffed out like that. And when we can get to the value of life and that every human being in God's eyesight is part of his creation. And we all have a ways to go. And we always will. If you think you've arrived, stay back from me, because it might be, as I could easily say, a little bit of pride hidden in there. And I am no better. I see young people on the street nowadays that I would love to talk to so that I could ask them some why questions and see if it's really more than the value of life that they're concerned about. And if they could voice for sure why they're there and why they're doing what they're doing, and to see if the spiritual background of them in any way is being forgotten. Mm-hmm. Because I think if we could get them back to that, and they may just brashly push me off, I don't mind that. I'll still love them. I think that's key. But especially the young adults of all races. I was looking at the mix in New York in particular, and I was going, where are the black people in this? Hmm. This is not about that.
2: Yeah.
1: So it's more than that. Yeah. And I actually think that it's the value of life as the core. And we hate to see that lost by anyone.
2: So if we leave our buckets in separate places, okay, like the loss of life, that's one bucket. Wrong. What was done was wrong.
1: So just like abortion.
2: Leave that alone. Okay, yeah. So we leave that there. Then let's pick up another bucket.
1: Okay.
2: Because sometimes the loss of life thing, okay, so, whoa, that was wrong. Okay, we got that. Okay, but now let's keep moving to another bucket. What about the bucket of looting, vandalism? Mm-hmm. So is that okay because of the other bucket of, you know, hey, a guy's life was taken. Wow, that's wrong. Okay, so now another bucket is all of the social upheaval. What do you do with that?
1: I call sin, sin. I do. And I think there are people that's misled. I've had a prison ministry for 15 years, and when people come to the knowledge of truth, they themselves recognize that I made a mistake. But by the grace of God, I would be in prison today if I look back at if I was caught up in one of those buckets. So we've got to make sure that we stay from that. And authority is not my enemy. I had to learn that as a dad. If I'm not the right authority in the home with my two kids growing up, they would not have, I believe, later respected God's authority.
2: Yeah, that principle is universal.
1: Yes, sir. Yeah. So because of that, when I see people looting and all of that, their accountability is not to the highest frame.
2: Yeah.
1: And sometimes people get caught up in that. They've been mistreated to learn how to defend themselves in the street. And it is definitely a me mentality instead of me being concerned about what's going on. So when I see looters and those, I would bemoan the murder and death of George Floyd. I also bemoan the murder of a 70-year-old cop named Brother Dorn. So we lose sight of true value there.
2: Yeah.
1: And those who are looting and stuff give the whole core a bad name. I'm not always trying to follow the Lord as closely as I do today. And I'm sure that there would have been times that they could have looked at me and said, you're a hypocrite as a Christian. Hmm. And I was giving Christ a bad name. Hmm. So it's a process of allowing people, by God's grace, to grow. And prison is for those who do that.
2: Yeah. Okay, so
1: no matter the color of their skin.
2: Yeah, absolutely.
1: Okay.
2: That those are universal principles
1: that
2: universally apply. So let's keep our bucket idea going here for a minute. Okay, this is a controversial, as soon as I say this, it's loaded with controversy. Okay.
1: Oh boy.
2: But let's just let's use buckets again.
1: Okay.
2: Okay, Black Lives Matter. Okay, so it's two things. Number one, it's an organization. So that's one bucket, okay? This is just personal, so, and I'm not going to speak at length to this, but I think organizationally, as an organization, I don't know that I could agree with the direction that Black Lives Matter as an organization would say, we hold to these things politically or culturally. There would be some things, certainly some things that we would share in common, but there'd be so many things that I'd say, ooh, wow. It's not black or Asian or Latino, or I would just say politically, I don't think I could agree with that. So that's one bucket. Where are they going politically? I'm not there politically. But let's also do another bucket and say Black Lives Matter. just at its face value, the statement, the rallying cry, Black Lives Matter, is something that I think as a white guy, my initial tendency is to say, well, all lives matter.
1: Amen.
2: Okay, they do, but I think oftentimes we can be, let me say it this way. We used abortion recently. We talked about abortion. If a person said the unborn lives matter, and I said, well, of course, all lives matter, I think at that moment I'm missing the point of saying, hey, the unborn matter, because we're trying to focus on the fact that there's been an injustice done to the unborn, and the unborn matter. Okay. Back in the day, back in the mid-40s, during World War II, when the Jews were being summarily slaughtered, if there was a motion that said Jewish lives matter, a movement that said Jewish lives matter, I think it would have been appropriate for me to say, yes, they do, as opposed to saying, well, of course they do. All lives matter.
1: Okay.
2: So I think that when our response is to the statement, Black Lives Matter, I think that if my answer is, well, of course, all lives matter, I'm not recognizing the fact that there may be some injustice that is being done specifically targeting a person of skin color, and it's okay for me to say, yes, they do. Amen.
1: Yep.
2: Yes, Black lives do matter. And that's simply a recognition of, hey, there was an injustice that's done. There are injustices being done, and I agree with that. Now again, don't say that, don't mix the buckets up.
1: Okay.
2: Because politically speaking, I think there's some things that I can't support biblically.
1: Okay.
2: But as a statement, there are some things that I should understand culturally, socially, with a sensensitivity to, like, yeah, wow, they do.
1: Sure.
2: Does that make sense, or am I off on that thinking?
1: Well, my response to that is, historically, some things have happened.
2: Yeah,
1: and news media, present day in particular, are more promoting the conflicts of situations. So they are going to pit one against the other. Just hearing Black Lives Matter, you value that, but when you separate the bucket of politics, you go, well, who's behind this?
2: Yeah.
1: Who's causing some of this?
2: Great
1: who's
2: question.
1: Promoting some of this?
2: Yeah.
1: When we go back and take core reading of history, whether it be Roots or well, it be Shelby Steele, who presently, he has a concept that the value in terms of which bucket we should be looking at really should be based on the conduct of character. And the breakdown there has been in the family. When you get 70% Black or somewhere near that big number of single mom homes with no dads, and I get to see the 68% in prison, when we start talking about systematic things, I'm looking at that bucket.
2: Yeah,
1: I want to see not just Black, but all families restored to wherein there is a husband in the home, a dad, and we learn to do something that is we put it in the economic side, but it really is a home matter of training. We learn how to W-R-O-K.
2: Yeah.
1: All right? And then, because our forefathers did that. Even under bondage, they did.
2: Yeah.
1: And that's part of our progress. And then we learn the value of learning and education for truth, not things that's just going to value me. I need to know the economics of the city I live in. I need to know the leaders there and how they think, because that's going to be part of the politics of whether or not education is going to be offered the way it should. And America has so many opportunities that we're always in conflict because we're allowed to have those.
2: Yeah, yeah.
1: So the stigma of Black Lives Matter, sometimes people walk away and all they see is the looting and the vandalism. Yeah. And they say, oh yeah, so that's how they act.
2: Yeah.
1: And that's a poor, poor, poor representation.
2: Yeah.
1: And there are those who would, if someone said, KKK lives matter, you know, does that rub me the wrong way? If I start seeing things in light of how God sees them, then I can handle those things. I've had health problems, and I'm not worshiping medical science. I've had two cancers. I'm so thankful to God that He allowed us to have medical scientists and doctors who could evaluate this old fleshly body and identify those and be able to give me the treatment that I'm still here. And guess what they're not concerned about? My politics. Mm-hmm. When I'm in, I go in. They are not. And so if I need a blood transfusion and I'm walking around in a Black Lives Matter t-shirt, I'm hoping that my doctor says, this is a human being that needs a blood transfusion, and I'm not trying to be against or for his politics.
2: Yeah.
1: So we muddy the water many times, and we don't know how to separate the two when we see it. And change is something that we need for the good, but the ultimate response of that is, am I my brother's keeper?
2: Yeah.
1: If I love the Lord, I'm going to love my neighbor as myself. We run from that. We say, that's cliche. It can't be done. Do you know how they'll treat you? I'm not asking for fairness.
2: Yeah.
1: I'm just asking for the opportunity to be right.
2: And that is universal. So that's not just the guy that you agree with politically. It's not just the person that you grew up with culturally. It's universal.
1: I have friends in the Philippines who go through some of the same things.
2: Yeah.
1: It has nothing to do with black and white.
2: I think we give ourselves a pass when it comes to racism. Forgive this, the bluntness of this, but sometimes we give ourselves a pass because, for example, in a black culture, let's say a guy says, no, I know a good white guy, okay? So now he says, oh, okay, yeah, I know a white guy, and he's okay, but then that's as far as it goes. It's not like there's this universal, or to put the shoe on the other foot. Oh, yeah, yeah, yeah. No, I have a good black friend. Okay. Well, fine, but are you prepared to show the love of Christ to the black community? Mm. Not just your good black friend, but beyond that.
1: Yeah.
2: And so I think sometimes we give ourselves a little pat on the back because, oh, yeah, I know a white guy. Oh, yeah, I know a black guy. Oh, yeah, I know a good Filipino. Oh, yeah, I know a good whatever. But
1: sure.
2: But it's universal. It has to go beyond that,
1: sure.
2: Not just our little, you know, I got outside of my comfort zone. I mean, the guy that's wearing the t-shirt that you say, man, I'm against that, what he stands for. Yeah, but can you see past the t-shirt to the him?
1: Yeah. Well, I went first to all black college. And when the Lord got my attention and I decided to get Christian education, the black pastors that I knew was telling me, you are never a Pensacola Christian. They'll never accept you. I came, I opened up the yearbooks. I said, wait a minute, here's somebody from the Bahamas. Here's somebody from New York, New Jersey. Here's somebody from Haiti. They graduated. They didn't just come here. This is in the senior section of the book.
2: Yeah.
1: I'm saying, what they're saying, I can't find in practice. So it's not about good. Many times we've got that because we have not ourselves gotten to where we need to be.
2: Yeah.
1: And my house needs a roof on it. I want a good roofer.
2: Yeah.
1: I don't want a white roofer or a black roofer.
2: Yes.
1: I want a good roofer. You understand? I got leaks in my house.
2: Yeah.
1: And it's important that we just get past it.
2: Yeah. Okay, another question. Different bucket.
1: Okay.
2: Do you think we should defund the police?
1: Now you're getting I don't think you should defund doctors. I'm an old sick man. I need the best doctor I can get. Okay. Yeah. Now, let's get to the core. For me, again, it's personal. Authority. I have a total understanding that from my Bible, that authority is given of God, period. And there are some authorities that are just not good. I was just reading in my devotions just recently concerning authority that helped me. And it is one of those things that when I look at it and I read it, I go, man, that just makes all the sense in the world. In 1 Timothy, for instance, chapter 1, starting at verse 8, it says, "But we know that the law is good if a man uses it lawfully, knowing this, that the law is not made for a righteous man, but for the lawless and disobedient, for the ungodly and for sinners and for unholy and profane, for murderers of fathers and murderers of mothers and manslayers," and it just goes on down, "whoremongers and men stealers and those who purge themselves and contrary to the teaching of Scripture." So I'm not afraid of authority. I don't want it defunded, because God has put certain authorities in the right place to be a help. Wrong authority is not wise.
2: Amen.
1: And it will bring forth the end of that.
2: Yeah.
1: But proper authority, and it should always be being reviewed in light of the ultimate authority. Mm-hmm. So defunding is not a word that I want to hear. I believe in some places maybe too much money has gone that way. But the world cannot continue to evaluate itself based on money. There's got to be, I have dear friends, black and white, who are law enforcers. I mean, I've gotten to know them. They help me. They help me as a pastor how to have a church in a drug-ridden neighborhood and how to respond. And the judges that the drug dealers had to deal with recognized I would much rather see that young man in our church than in court. But court was what got his attention. And he no longer sold drugs within 1,000 feet of our church. It's an authority question.
2: Yeah.
1: Defunding. Not for all, but in a very, I think, fundamental way, that's it. So I want to know what the scriptures say about it, and I don't see anywhere. The heart of the king is in the hands of the Lord, and as rivers of water, he turneth it whithersoever he will. Mm-hmm. God controls him.
2: Yeah.
1: He can. He really can. And if we as people would do what we should, we should be able to have the police or the cop be better protected because of me. When he comes, I'm not going to call him into my area to where he gets messed up. Mm-hmm. And I want us as a community to not just wait for them to establish a relationship with us, because they are us.
2: Yeah.
1: when they were talking about the virus and it spread an epidemic, when they were talking about the first responders, guess who was included? Law enforcement.
2: Yeah.
1: They had to help. They had to help them get through and had to protect them and all that. Now all of a sudden some wicked things have happened.
2: Yeah.
1: And we throw away the whole institution of authority. Yeah. No good.
2: They're clearly, I mean, call out the wrongs wherever they are.
1: Both sides.
2: Honestly, sometimes pastoral authority has been abused because some pastor does wrong, but, he's a pastor. Yeah. Well, if it's wrong, it doesn't matter what his title is, it's wrong.
1: That's right.
2: If it's wrong in law enforcement, it doesn't matter if there's a title, it's wrong. So call out the wrongs, but that doesn't.
1: Yeah.
2: That doesn't mean remove the whole institution.
1: Right.
2: It just means be honest about the wrongs that are being done.
1: And in some cases, maybe they do need to be revamped.
2: Yeah.
1: Not a problem with that if they're wrong.
2: Absolutely.
1: But when I find wonderful police chiefs resigning as if they're saying, we don't have a clue to how we can help these people. And that's both black and white. Yeah. I'm concerned about that because we need to get right in its right place.
2: Hey, our time is running out. So we're going to have to quickly, I even hate to use that word, but what are some things that people have done that have been an encouragement to you regarding the matter of race? What are things that like, man, what a blessing, that's a help, or I wish people understood this. Is there anything that you can?
1: I've had both today of both white, Filipino, Asian, black, say Happy Father's Day.
2: Yeah.
1: They didn't stop there. They said, I love you.
2: Yeah.
1: And some of them I've only met a few times.
2: Yeah.
1: And we share in the same burden, in particular, of reaching young people and to see homes become what they should. So that's an encouragement to me, because there really is a great volume of the body of Christ. And there are some people in high places, presidents of colleges, who are my friends.
2: Yeah.
1: So, but we don't infringe on our friendship.
2: Yeah.
1: They have a wonderful job to do as servants, and they do it, but they're still mindful of Reuben, whom they don't even have to know.
2: Yeah.
1: They do not. And some of the encouragement is along that line, just like my neighbors.
2: Yeah.
1: Just like the clerk in Walmart that I will meet, and they call me by my name, and I've given them Bible tracts, and there's still great respect. To know that my sons and daughters have been successful because they simply use biblical principles, mm-hmm. and people respected that, and they would say, you're different. You're different. Well, no, I'm really not.
2: Yeah.
1: You know, sinners are sinners. Doesn't matter who they are. Mm-hmm. So people that way. And the three words that we are afraid to say and mean it is, I love you.
2: Yeah.
1: And I don't have to have something on my license to say black and something on your license to say black for me to say that.
2: Yeah.
1: And there are people in different stratuses of life who I've had over the years to establish a relationship with me that simply care about me.
2: Over everything else, okay, no matter what identity you might have, what is your first identity, okay? First identity.
1: Oh, I go to the Bible for that, and I say Christ is my life.
2: Yeah.
1: Okay. My identity is in Christ.
2: Anytime
1: you don't
2: we
1: have
2: identify.
1: To like that.
2: What's that?
1: And a person doesn't have to like that.
2: Yeah.
1: Because they may not be there. There was a time when I wasn't there.
2: Yeah.
1: You understand?
2: Yeah.
1: But I'm not ashamed of it, and I'm not going to push it down your throat.
2: Yeah.
1: But I'm going to love you enough to let you know that I meant it.
2: And ultimately, like if you first identify, if I first identify, I am a white man, then I'm going to have a problem with people who are not my first identity. If your first identity is, I am a black man, then you're probably going to have some issue with me.
1: Sure.
2: But if our first identity is bigger than, now I'm a white guy, you're a black man.
1: That's right.
2: But our first identity is bigger than that.
1: Yeah.
2: And that's what actually bridges all of the lesser identities. I'm a Michigan fan.
1: Tar Heel.
2: Yeah, yeah. So see, we have no fellowship together, except for a bigger identity.
1: Yeah.
2: Okay. Sure. Here's I have two scriptures.
1: Okay.
2: And then
1: sure.
2: we gotta wrap it up.
1: Thanks for letting me talk with you.
2: Oh my heavens.
1: I appreciate the dialogue, and we just want to point others to Christ as someone else, Pastor Shetler and Pastor Taylor and. Dr. Horton and Dr. Shoemaker and many others have been Christ to me.
2: Amen. Colossians 3:10-11, and have put on the new man.
1: Amen.
2: That is who you just, that's my first identity. You said, I am in Christ, which is renewed in knowledge after the image of him that created him. There's something we are to know about our new identity.
1: Amen.
2: And then he says, this is instructive regarding that knowledge. He He says, where there is neither Greek nor Jew, circumcision nor uncircumcision, barbarian, Scythian, bond nor free, but Christ is all and in all. Amen. I didn't share that passage with you, but when I said, what's your first identity? You said,

0: You and me. We are brothers of the deepest sort, the greatest sort. We are one in Christ. So when that is the answer, when people come upon that as the answer, it really does resolve the lesser divisions.
1: Sure. I was in a wedding yesterday of people who got married at age 8, and they're now one in Christ as a new couple.
0: Wow.
1: The key behind that is just that.
0: Yeah.
1: Parenting and raising them in Christ. And once you know how valuable you are, you won't live just for today. You'll start learning, and I'm still learning, how to live in light of eternity.
0: Amen. There is a place for grace in this discussion, and obviously graciousness with one another. And you know, my historic friend, my dear friend, Reuben mm-hmm. Ruffin, mm-hmm. is a guy that I have said and can say with great ease, you know, I love you, Reuben.
1: I love you. Amen.
0: So thankful for the privilege to be fellow heirs, co-laborers together with Christ. Yeah. By God's grace, Campus Church, we will demonstrate not just the grace that we've received. Certainly God's been gracious with us, but may we also be gracious with one another. Mm-hmm. The divisions that divide us are oftentimes very real, deep, and hurtful, but there's a God who came to bridge the gap over the divisions, and the answer to those divisions is found in a oneness in Christ. Hey, thanks for being with us for, you know, our family discussion tonight. It just was a family conversation, and we trust mm-hmm. that as you have, you know, walked along with us, that it's been a valuable conversation.
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0: 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It's time for a message from the current pastor of Campus Church, Dr. Jeff Redlin.
1: Take your Bibles, if you would. Join me in Matthew chapter 26 this evening. Matthew chapter 26. Tonight, in just a few moments, we will be collectively remembering the man, God, Jesus Christ. So we will remember, and something that God so wonderfully left for us to have a continual picture of. Remember, what we'll do tonight doesn't add anything to your salvation. There is no sacrament that assures your salvation. But what Jesus did do is he said, I want you to have a continual picture, something that you can look at and say, I can see something so vitally important connected to our faith that God gave us, and as oft as we. And so tonight, it's one of those opportunities where we have consistently, faithfully brought before us a picture. In fact, sometimes you'll do something like this. I probably have one on my phone. And yeah, on my phone, I have a picture. And if I showed you the picture, I might even point to Julie and I'd say to you, hey, do you know who this is? And you might look and you might say, yeah, that's your wife. And then my silly response might be, no, that's really not her. And I'd say, why don't you look again? And so you would look once more and maybe you'd look a little more closely and you'd say, no, I know who Julie is. I know your wife. I know her. That is your wife. And I'd look and I'd say, I hate to tell you this, but it's not her. And then the groaner part of the whole illustration is I would say, it's just a picture. It's not really her. And then you would say, okay, but it is her, right? And I'd say, yeah, it's an accurate picture. Do you know why some people, I think, take something like baptism and say you have to be baptized for salvation? Or why at times someone takes what is left for us to remember Christ, like the Lord's Supper, and say those things are necessary elements of salvation. I think they do so because it's such a great picture that they mistake the picture for the actual. But tonight what we're about to do is not salvation, but it certainly does picture the body of Jesus that was broken on our behalf. And it pictures the shed blood of Christ that was shed for the remission of sin. With that in mind, as we prepare for this observance, look at one of those just prior to Christ's crucifixion events that take place. It's the first time that Jesus is going to mention something to those who are his disciples, these intimate followers. He's been telling them, in fact, for some time, he's been telling them that the time of his departure is close, that he will die and be risen again. He said it very plainly on multiple occasions. But this is the first time that Christ will have said to his followers that the means by which he will be placed into the hands of those that would take his life is through betrayal. They haven't heard that before. So notice the scene, if you will, in Matthew 26, beginning in verse number 20. And when the even was come, he, that's Jesus, sat down with the 12. Matthew 26, verse number 21. And as they did eat, he said, verily I say unto you, that one of you shall betray me. And they were exceeding sorrowful, and began every one of them to say unto him, Lord, is it I? And he answered and said, he that dippeth his hand with me in the dish, the same shall betray me. The Son of Man goeth as it is written of him, but woe unto that man by whom the Son of Man is betrayed. It had been good for that man if he had not been born. Then Judas, which betrayed him, answered and said, Master, is it I? And he said unto him, thou hast said. I want us to first notice tonight that Jesus was fully aware of what Judas had done and what was about to happen. And I say that because it's an important observation. When we understand the purpose for which Jesus came, remember, he came, he said very plainly, to do the will of the Father. I have a job, I have a mission to do. From very early on, at the age of 12, didn't you know, wished ye not, that I must be about my Father's business? So Jesus came with the recognition that the just one, him, would be sacrificed for the unjust ones, that's us. He knew his mission and he knew what it was gonna cost. He's about to agonize in the garden because he knows what's before him. The Father's back will be turned on the Son and Jesus will cry, my God, why hast thou forsaken me? And then when the price has been paid, he will say, it's finished. He'll hang his head and give up the ghost. All of this Jesus knows. It's important for us to realize that while Jesus was betrayed, and woe unto the one by whom he's betrayed, Jesus is not, he's not taken with some craft. If he wanted to, couldn't he have escaped what was before him? If he wants to avoid him, couldn't he at this moment have said, I have been betrayed, let's flee into a far country? Well, all of those things are possible, but Jesus, knowing that he's been betrayed, he also knows what's exactly before him, and he continues his march toward the cross. We just need to recognize this because had Jesus wanted to avoid the cross, let it be very clear, he easily could have. But he didn't come to avoid the cross. He came to bear the cross, and he did so for people like you and for me. Then I think this is also interesting. Jesus speaks for the first time of what it is that's before him. And in the ancient Near East, to sit at a table with another and have a meal with them is a high honor. It's a mark of friendship. It is some special bond that you enjoy. I mentioned just briefly this morning that Friday evening at Campus Church, we had something called Dinner for Eight. We're not the only church that's ever done it, but I think it's the first time that as a church we've done it. And we sat around tables with those that are from here in Campus Church, and we just enjoyed fellowship. And honestly, the meal that Julie and I sat down with and just enjoyed others around the table, we had such a wonderful time at that meal. And I've just heard repeatedly, over and over, people have come and said, hey, we so enjoyed. And I went out this morning after the service and more folks came up and said, oh, we had a great time at Dinner for Eight. Well, do you know why? Because we're sitting around with people who are like-minded. How shocking it would be to us if someone at the table that we sat in actually was working for our own demise. If a person that you shared a meal with, and we're not even talking about all the customs that would have taken place during Jesus' day, but for us to have sat around a table, enjoyed this sweet fellowship, this wonderful meal, and then find that the very people that we sat with, one of the persons was actually working for our undoing. We wouldn't go so far as to say they were plotting our death. I mean, it'd just be shocking if we knew that with all the laughter, all the pleasantries, they're trying to see our own, you know, position or character or name or reputation undermined. It'd be troubling. We start to get an idea of how David felt. This was early in David's rise to the throne. He wasn't there yet, and he's done everything he can to help advance the work of Saul, and yet there were those that would continually undermine David, to betray him to the hand of Saul. Listen to what he records in Psalm chapter 55, beginning in verse 12. For it was not an enemy that reproached me, then I could have borne it. Neither was it he that hated me that did magnify himself against me. Then I would have hid myself from him. But it was thou, a man mine equal, my guide, mine acquaintance. We took sweet counsel together and walked under the house of God in company. David said, listen, if you'd have been my enemy, I could have handled it. If you would have just been someone who just didn't like me, you said, I just hate him. I could have understood that, but that's not the case. He said, you're someone that we shared sweet fellowship together with. I mean, you saw me. We walked together. We went to the house of God and worshiped together, and you're the one who's betrayed me. And this is Judas that's seated at the table. Some commentators that I read say this. They say, we actually believe that Judas was placed. When you start to think about all the things that took place, that Judas was located in a position around the table of honor. This is what is weighing on Christ, that the one who knew him well is about to be the human instrument of his betrayal. Then we see that the disciples, they know full well that Jesus has the ability to look into their hearts. They've seen him do it on multiple occasions. They have been there when Jesus said, do you remember the man who was lowered, the paralytic, the lame man? He's lowered by his friends. Do you remember that there were people in the house, and Jesus looks at the man and he says, thy sins be forgiven thee. And as soon as he said that, there were those in the house that began to think, they just thought it, who is he to forgive sins? And Jesus knew what they reasoned in their hearts. And the disciples, they're witnesses to all this. And he says, why do you reason this? Is it easier for me to say your sins be forgiven or take up your bed and walk? But so that you might know that the Son of Man hath power to forgive sins, I say unto you, take up your bed and walk. And man, those people that Jesus just read their mind, he just knew their heart. He just exposed what was taking place. Wow. And the disciples are there saying, whoa, does he know what I'm thinking? Aren't you thankful that everyone else doesn't? But there is one who does. I mean, who here would be eager if we said, hey, this is really, it's revolutionary. It's cutting edge technology. It's really quite phenomenal. You're going to think this is really cool. And we had some kind of deal that you just placed on your head, and it started to translate thoughts into words and flash it on the big screen, you know. And so, hey, listen, I need some volunteers because this is so cool. It's like, oh, like how far back does that tape play, you know? But Jesus, it's nothing to him. And so when Jesus says there's someone seated at the table who's going to betray me, the disciples know he knows my heart better than I. Just not long prior to this, a couple events had taken place. First of all, they had been arguing about who's going to be the greatest in the kingdom. Can you imagine this? That they're arguing amongst themselves, and this is not something that Jesus overhears. He knows what they're doing. And so they're arguing, who's going to be the greatest in the kingdom of heaven? This is incredible. So they're having this argument, and Jesus corrects that. He addresses it. And then, so there's probably some guilt about like, oh man, I can't believe we were arguing about that. And then Jesus, he instructs us, the least is the greatest in the kingdom of heaven. And then Jesus does this. He takes off his outer garment, and then he goes over and he takes a towel and he girds the towel about him. And like, oh, I should have done that. And Jesus goes over. They'd had the argument who's going to be the greatest. And now Jesus, he takes himself on the form of a servant. And he begins to go up to each one of the disciples, and he bends over and he takes their feet and he washes their feet. Remember, Peter says, Lord, you're not going to wash my feet. And he says, if I don't wash your feet, then you have no part with me. And Peter said, well, then not my feet, wash all of me. And Jesus said, you don't need to be washed completely, just your feet. Like, okay, well, whatever, just wash, you know. And so he does. And all of this has to be playing in their mind. It's like, oh, we blew it with the argument. We should have been the ones washing the feet. He just told us that the least are the greatest. And does he know something about me and his betrayal that I don't even know about me? Have you ever said before, you know, there's a lot of things I'm capable of, but I'll tell you one thing I'll never do. Have you ever said that before? If your heart is human like everybody else's, what kind of things is the human heart capable of? I think what we should oftentimes conclude is what but for the grace of God, there go I. Haven't you ever seen yourself do something that you thought you would never do? Have you ever done that thing that maybe at one point in your life you said, man, I'll tell you one thing I'd never do, or I'm never gonna, or, you know, I'm not gonna be the one that, and then like, wow, you did it. Did you know that those things that you thought you weren't capable of are the very kinds of things? Now, that's our self-righteousness. No, I'll never do that. And then, wow, we did. It's for all of those things for which Christ died. All of those things. The things that we see about ourselves that nobody else sees, those reprehensible, those hidden things. It's those things for which Christ died. But he sees and he knows, and the disciples thought, he knows more than I do. He knows about my own heart. Is it possible that he sees something about me that I don't see right now myself? We can always find problems with others. And many times they are justifiable. Our vision is justifiable. Hey, they're doing wrong. They shouldn't have done that. They're doing something and I'm not doing that, and they are. But so often we use their wrongdoing as an excuse for our own. Maybe ours isn't as bad as theirs, or we're measured with ours, or whatever. You know, Paul wrote to the church at Corinth, and he said, listen, you're wrong about this. You're measuring yourselves among yourselves, and that's not wise. There's only one place that we measure ourselves by, and that's by perfection, his. So he's bringing something to light, and they're starting to think like, wow, boy, I'm not asking a question. They didn't say this. Lord, is it him? That's not the question, and it's not the question we should ask. Lord, I know some things about some. You know, when we come to the Lord's table tonight, the appropriate question for us to ask is, Lord, show me me. I know I would think that they're fearful when they even ask the question. What if he says, it is you? They ask it, Lord, is it I? Each of them, one by one, they start to ask. And then the last one asks the question, Judas. This is also interesting. Every one of them, all 11 say, Lord, Lord, Lord, Lord. The question is repeated verbatim, one by one, until Judas. And you know the Greek word that's used here? It's translated master. It's teacher. Rabbi, that's the word. Rabbi, isn't it insightful that he doesn't ask the question, Lord? Sometimes we might like to modify it as well. Hey, good teacher. Master of content. You know a lot. But when we say Lord, by that, what we're saying is you get to rearrange however you want. You are the one who gets to decide. If this is supposed to go, then Lord, it goes. If something's supposed to be brought in, it's brought in. Lord, expose me for me. And the disciples do ask an honest, penetrating, probing question. Lord, Lord, is it me? Except for Judas. Sometimes I feel like I come to him and I may ask a question that I really don't want the answer to. Lord, how can I serve you more? Lord, if you want to, if you want to teach me something about me, then just teach me, because I need to know. But I don't, at times, really want to know the answer. And haven't you seen, we almost joke about it, and it's somewhat, there's some humor maybe connected to it, but have you ever prayed for patience and then retracted the prayer? Lord, give me patience. And then the Lord starts putting you in circumstances and settings where you need to demonstrate patience. Lord, help me love people more. And then the Lord brings someone that is awfully hard to love. Okay. So when we ask a question, are we prepared to say, okay, Lord, here's my honest question. I want an honest answer. They all ask the same question except for the last. You know, as we in just moments distribute the elements, these are just some observations about the question. First of all, you are the only one about whom you should ask this question. You're the only one. Tonight, when you come to this table, don't ask the question about anyone else but you. But by that, you may not say, Lord, is it I? But you may say, Lord, is there something about me I need to know? Lord, you turn the spotlight on. Is there something about me that I need to know? But don't ask it about anyone else. Lord, have you noticed? Hey, Lord, what about? Don't do this. Don't casually wonder, I'm just interested if so-and-so will partake tonight. There is no place for us to be the one that investigates anyone else but ourselves. So a simple observation, they didn't say, Lord, is it him? I've suspected Thomas for some time, that doubter. Nobody does that, okay? They just said, Lord, is it I? Observation next, there's only one light that can properly reveal the answer. There's only one light that can properly reveal the answer. In Psalm 139, verse 23, search me, O God, and know my heart. Try me and know my thoughts. The word search there, it just implies a thorough investigation. Lord, the only place I can truly see myself for myself is through you. And if the word is that which is equal to himself, it should be a continual, ready, daily spotlight of me seeing me as I look into the word and see him. So when we think about this question tonight, you're the only one about whom you should ask the question. There's only one light that can properly reveal the answer. Next, this kind of examination will protect all of us from a flippant attitude. This kind of honest question, this kind of invitation protects us from a flippancy with God. This kind of a casual approach, like, yeah, Lord, well, show me if there's anything about me. This kind of, you know, approach to him that's so flippant and arrogant and almost us condescending to God. Oh yeah, like anybody's perfect. So go ahead, God. I know. Is there anything about me? Do you know an honest question, Lord? Will you show me myself? An honest question before God. It protects us from being flippant or arrogant or exalted before the only one who is to be exalted. And then finally, if you ask the question, Lord, is it I? Or Lord, show me. Then be prepared for the answer. Be prepared for the answer. Lord, will you just show me? Help me see me in ways that are inconsistent with you. And I think he will. Remember, there are positions that you and I should see ourselves in tonight. If you know Christ, you should see yourself in Christ. It's why you can partake, because in Christ, you're absolutely complete. You stand faultless before the Father in Christ's righteousness. So in that sense, we receive this with celebration. But there were some, the apostle said, and these are believers, there are some that just with some flippancy, some casualness, they just went and without thinking, they said, yeah, this is no big deal and we can partake. And the Bible says that some of you slept, which means that's the expression used of believers, that the believers sleep in him, that they had actually physically, they died. So what are you saying? What I'm saying is, while I do positionally stand absolutely perfect in Jesus, practically, I walk around through the reality of life. It's why Jesus washed their feet. It's why he told Peter, listen, you don't need to be all washed. You're already cleansed. But in the going about of life, you get your feet dirty. That's the 1 John 1:9. If we confess, he forgives. And so that's what we're talking about here. So, Lord, is it I? Okay, now when he reveals, okay, Lord, now I'm going to take action on this. I don't want to just know for knowing. I want to know for doing. So now what do I do? So tonight, it's not bad for us as the elements are being passed. It's not bad for us to just think and maybe even utter to the Lord, Lord, show me, and may I be more like you.
0: This is Rejoice Pulpit, and now a sermon from a past Bible conference at Pensacola Christian College.
2: Amen. All right. God bless you. I'm delighted to be here. Thank you, Dr. Shoemaker, Dr. Mullinex, for the invitation to be back at Pensacola Christian College. It's an honor, it's a privilege to be here. I want to tell you a story about Dr. Mullinex. It's not that kind of story. It was Christmas Eve several years ago. I was home in a hospital bed. I had been scheduled to speak here, but I had to cancel out due to an operation that I had had that did not go well. In fact, the truth is, I was very, very near death, as I've told you before. But I was well enough that my wife could go to church on Christmas Eve at our church, at Open Bible Baptist Church. And I was home alone. I told her, you go on to church, I'll be fine. And I had the telephone near me in case I needed to get a hold of her. She had her phone and I had mine. Telephone rings. And I answered, now who calls you on Christmas Eve? And here was Dr. Mullinex. And he said, Dr. Riddell, I'm just calling to find out how you're doing. And we talked for a good bit. You'll never know what that phone call meant to me. My wife and my family came home and I said, you're not going to believe it. I said, Dr. Mullinex called me tonight. Well, you all were at church. I said, can you imagine Christmas Eve? Him and his wife were out west visiting some relatives for Christmas. I said, can you imagine a man that has such responsibilities that he would even think of me on Christmas Eve? Doc, you have no idea what that phone call meant to me that night. God bless you for it. Thank you, sir. And no, I've got to disavow the fact that my wife and I, we do not go to the public beach. Now, there's two reasons why we don't. One is, we don't. The other is, the truth is, I believe in protecting marriage. And if I were to show up on a public beach, I hadn't even gotten to the punchline yet, guys. If I were to show up on a public beach in a bathing suit, the divorce rate in America would skyrocket. So I want you to know that I'm doing that to protect the marriages across America. Just imagine this body. No. Well, I didn't think it was that funny. I really didn't. Turn with me, if you would, to the book of Matthew, please. Chapter 5. Matthew chapter 5. And I want you to look at verses 43 and 44. The words of the Lord Jesus, and thank you, Dr. Barber, for emphasizing the one of the book. Never has been anybody like Jesus, never will be anybody like Jesus. Thank God for his dear son. Verse 43, ye have heard that it hath been said, thou shalt love thy neighbor and hate thine enemy. But I say unto you, love your enemies, bless them that curse you, do good to them that hate you, and pray for them which despitefully use you and persecute you. Father, make this a blessed time around your word, we pray. In Jesus' name, amen. From time to time, every one of us are going to be hurt or hurt others. We may not intentionally intend to hurt someone, but we are going to hurt someone, and we're going to be hurt by others. It's imperative that as believers, we learn how to forgive. This message tonight is going to define for you the meaning of forgiveness, the necessity of forgiveness, and how forgiving others can be achieved. Some of you young people here tonight have come out of very difficult home circumstances. Some of you have come out of homes that, let's just say, were less than ideal. Some of you have come out of abusive situations. You may have been abused verbally. You may have been abused physically. You may have been abused morally. You may have been abused emotionally. And I don't make light of any of those things. They are very serious things. Or you may be and have been hurt in some other way. Maybe, for example, your parents have said, if you're going to live that Christian life, I'm not paying for college. If that's the kind of school you want to go to, you don't have our support. You're going to pay your own way. You may look at it and say, well, that's really not fair. And it may not be. And so what happens in Christians' lives and also in pastors' lives, when we get hurt sometimes, when we hold on to those hurts, we become bitter. We become angry. And I'm going to tell you something tonight. Every one of us in this auditorium, we have one of two choices. We can either live on the bitter side of the street, or we can live on the joyful side of the street, but the choice is ours. But let me just say this to you. If you choose to live on the bitter side of the street, you will live to regret it. One of the most important lessons that we can learn as Christians is how to forgive. How to forgive those who unjustly accuse us. How to forgive those who unjustly abuse us. How to forgive those who may treat us unfair. How to forgive those who may lie on us or steal from us, whatever have you. Whatever the offense is, there's thousands of people in this auditorium. And whatever the offense is that you have experienced, it's not a little offense. It's a very important offense to you because you went through it. But God doesn't want you to hold on to it. God doesn't want you to make it a crutch throughout your life. And that's where many people are, I'm afraid, in our society. They let their hurts become a crutch, an emotional crutch. In his book, The Last Years, Charles Bracelin Flood reports that after the Civil War, the great general, Robert E. Lee, was visiting a rather wealthy woman in Kentucky. After their afternoon meal, she took him out to the front of the house and she showed him a huge tree that was right in the front of the house. And you could tell that it had been a beautiful tree. She looked at General Lee and she said, "Sir," she said, "this tree has been ruined by the Union artillery and fire. The branches are destroyed. The trunk is destroyed." And she was looking at him and waiting for a response. The general thought for a few moments of absolute silence. He could tell that she was angry over what the Northern soldiers had done to this magnificent tree that was in her front yard. And after a few moments of thought, he looked at her and he said, "Madam, cut down the tree and forget about it." That's the title of the message tonight. Madam, cut down the tree and forget about it. So many times we walk out, stand there looking at the tree. So many times we constantly and continually remind ourselves of the hurts and the disappointments that we've experienced. And we dwell on it and we let it become a part of our life, a controlling part of our life. Someone has said it is better to forgive the injustices of the past than to allow them to remain and let bitterness take root and poison the rest of your life. You ought to write this down in the back of your Bible, this statement. What rules your spirit rules your life. What rules your spirit rules your life. If you are the kind of person that is being ruled by bitterness and anger, what rules your spirit is going to ruin your life. It will rule your life. It will control your life. I don't care if you're a student at PCC. I don't care if you're a missionary here just visiting the campus. I don't care if you're a pastor or an evangelist visiting the campus. What rules your spirit rules your life. So if you are concentrating on your hurts, your disappointments, and allow that to rule your spirit, you're going to see it's going to ruin your life. The Bible says, don't turn there because of time, but the Bible says in Hebrews chapter 12, verse 15, looking diligently, lest any man fail of the grace of God, lest any root of bitterness springing up trouble you, and thereby many be defiled. Now, young man, young lady, I want to tell you something. If you're here this evening, you're under the sound of my voice, and you're filled with bitterness and anger towards anyone, put any name in there you want to, and you allow that to control your life, you're going to take that into your marriage, and I'm telling you, it will undermine your marriage, because that attitude of bitterness and anger will be carried over towards your husband or towards your wife. Let's look at several things about forgiveness tonight. What about this distinctiveness? The distinctiveness of forgiving. The distinctiveness of forgiving. What does it mean to really forgive someone? To forgive someone, it means to no longer hold them responsible for the offense. What do you mean, preacher? You no longer hold them responsible for the offense. It's over. You've cut the tree down. It's gone. You hold them no longer responsible. You hold them, it doesn't make a difference if it's a debt that they owe you. Maybe you lent them some money and they're not paying you back. They refuse to pay you back. You can become bitter about it, or you can say, fine. I'm not even going to worry about it. I'm going to cut that tree down. When it talks about forgiveness in the Bible, it means this: to send away, to remit, to dismiss, to cancel, to release debts and offenses. When we truly forgive someone, we cancel the debt. We cancel the hurt. We dismiss it. We get rid of it. We cut the tree down and we move on with life. That's exactly what the Lord Jesus Christ did with his enemies when he said, Father, forgive them, for they know not what they do. Christ set the example. One Christian leader put it this way. He said this: as Christians, we need to learn to demonstrate Christ's love towards an offender. And learning that, we need to see the spiritual value in the hurts God allows through other people. That hurt that you're experiencing or will experience, if you haven't experienced it, you will experience it, God can use to make you the man or the woman of God that he wants you to become if you will learn how to forgive the offender and begin to look to God and say, God, teach me through this hurt, through this disappointment, through this heartache, through this trial. And I'm not diminishing anything that anyone might go through. Some of you young people and some of the adults in here have experienced tremendous hurt in your life. I'm not making less of that. What I'm saying is, don't hold on to it. What I'm saying to you is, cut the tree down. What I'm saying is, remit the offense. Cancel the offense. Clear away the debt. Don't hold on to it. Forgiveness is not what you may think it is. It's important to understand what forgiveness is, but it's also important to understand what forgiveness is not. Forgiveness is a release of debt or an offense. The release of debt or an offense. Someone has written in the book about forgiving and forgetting. It says this: there are five things that forgiveness is not. Forgiveness is not forgetting. Forgiveness is not excusing. Forgiveness is not smothering conflict. Forgiving is not accepting people. Forgiving is not tolerance. Forgiving is a release of the offense that we're holding on to. The debt is paid. It's finished. The distinctiveness of forgiveness. What about the determination to forgive? There are many factors in the Word of God that will encourage us to forgive others, because we will experience mistreatment. This is how many people think when it comes to forgiveness. They think most of us can forgive and forget. We just don't want the other person to forget that we forgave. The Lord Jesus said, it is impossible but that offenses will come. There will be offenses, and they will come. Don't be controlled by your anger or your bitterness. I was going over this message this afternoon, and I wrote this: don't let your past hurts control your present circumstances and ruin your future prospects. You ought to write that down. Don't let your past hurts control your present circumstances and ruin your future prospects. Peter came to the Lord Jesus. Turn there with me, if you would, in Matthew chapter 18, please. Matthew chapter 18. Peter came to the Lord Jesus in verse number 21, Matthew 18, 21, and he says this: then came Peter to him and said, Lord, how oft shall my brother sin against me and I forgive him? Till seven times? Now, Peter thought he was being generous in that statement. Seven times? If my brother offends me seven times? That's doing pretty good, Lord. Lord says, no. I say unto you, not until seven times, until 70 times seven. He's not saying

the distinctiveness of forgiveness, the determination to forgive. How about the desire to forgive? Turn over to Colossians chapter 3 with me. The desire to forgive. We need to have the incentive to forgive. Scripture is very plain on this matter of forgiveness. Very, very plain. One passage that is extremely helpful, Colossians chapter 3, and we can look at verses 10 through 23, which we're not going to do. I want to focus in on the key verse of that chapter, and it's verse number 13, where it says, forbearing one another and forgiving one another, if any man have a quarrel against any. Hello. You see what God says to us there? Forbearing one another and forgiving one another, if any man have a quarrel against any, even as Christ forgave you, so also do ye. Forgiving one another as Christ has forgiven you. How has Christ forgiven us? Totally and completely. My sins are cast into the depths of God's sea of forgetfulness. The desire to forgive. Why should I want to forgive? Number one, you ought to want to forgive because forgiveness restores relationships. You look here in Colossians chapter 3, and it talks about the husband-wife relationship. Now, there's no husband or wife that has ever lived together that haven't hurt one another from time to time. One rule that my wife and I have always had in our home, and there have been times when I have hurt her, there have been times when she has hurt me. No two people can live together without hurting one another from time to time. But when forgiveness is sought, this is our policy, when forgiveness is sought, forgiveness is granted, and the subject is not rehearsed again. It's done. The tree is cut down. It's over. How should a husband and wife, and the word of God tells us there that, you know, husbands love your wives. How should a husband and wife treat one another? Verse 13, forgiving one another, even as Christ forgave you. How has Christ forgiven us? Totally and completely. Then it talks about children there. It talks about children and their parents. You know, many children grow up bitter and angry because they feel that they've been unjustly treated as a child. Well, what do you do? What do you do as an 18, 19-year-old, 20-year-old, 21-year-old young adult? What do you do? And maybe you have been mistreated. We're not denying that. That could be. Verse 13 is still applicable. Forbearing one another and forgiving one another, even if any man have a quarrel against any, even as Christ forgave you, so also do ye. Then it talks about servants and masters in that same text. Sometimes, and we don't have slaves anymore, but sometimes, you get upset with your employer. I've never quite understood that. I'm going to be honest with you. I've never understood people to get mad at the guy who's paying their bills. It doesn't make sense to me. Why are you going to get mad at the guy that's helping you buy your home, buy your car, educate your kids, keep clothes on your back, and feed you? Well, he was unfair. Welcome to the club. Welcome to life. Forgiveness. Forgiveness restores relationships. Probably the classic example of that is the prodigal son. He repented, he returned, and he was restored. How is that accomplished? Because the tree was cut down. Number two, forgiveness removes bitterness. Notice what it says there in Colossians, if you would. Let me turn over there for just a moment. Colossians chapter 3. And look at verse number 15 with me, if you would. And let the peace of God rule in your hearts. Let the peace of God rule in your hearts. When you've been hurt, when you've been offended, when you've been abused, when you've been cheated, when you've been lied on, whatever the case, how do we allow the peace of God to rule in our heart? Verse 13. What does that mean? Forgiving one another, even as Christ also forgave you or forgave me. Understand the principle of forgiveness. Forgiveness, from our vantage point, is something that we should do constantly and continually, not holding grudges, not having a spirit of revenge, not being vindictive, but allowing the Spirit of God to work in our hearts. Forgiveness is a wonderful way of taking away

0: bitterness from us. Remember what I said to you. What rules your spirit rules your life. And it's true. A man by the name of Bruce Goodrich was being initiated into the Cadet Corps at Texas A&M University. One night, Bruce was ordered by his officers to run until he dropped. That's exactly what Bruce did. He ran until he dropped. He never got up again. He died. A short time after the tragedy, Bruce's father wrote to the administration and the faculty and the student body and the Corps of Cadets. This is what he said in his letter. "I would like to take this opportunity to express the appreciation of my family for the great outpouring of concern and sympathy from Texas A&M University and the college community over the loss of our son, Bruce. We were deeply touched by the tribute paid to him in his battalion. We were particularly pleased to note that his Christian witness did not go unnoticed during his brief time on campus." How do you write a letter like that after your son? How old could he have been? 19, 18, 19 years of age? Drops dead because he was pushed to his physical limits by a commanding officer. You do it because you cut down the tree. Notice with me not only the distinctiveness of forgiveness and the determination to forgive and the desire to forgive, but what about the development of forgiveness? How do you develop this spirit of forgiveness? How can you have a spirit of forgiveness? Well, look at verse number 10 of Colossians chapter 3, and notice what he says. He says, "And I have put on the new man, which is renewed in knowledge after the image of him that created him." Number one, make sure that you're saved, because the kind of forgiveness we're talking about can only come through the Lord Jesus Christ. And as Dr. Barber said so eloquently just a few moments ago, there could be those here tonight. You could be a freshman, a sophomore, a junior, even a senior, and you're not born again. Everybody around you thinks you are. You know the language. You know the words. You obey the rules. No one questions your sincerity of being a Christian, but in the recesses of your heart, you know you're not born again. First thing you need to do is get born again. Charles Spurgeon said this, "Let us go to Calvary to learn how we may be forgiven. And then let us linger there to learn how to forgive." Not seven times, Peter. 70 times seven. Peter, you cut down the tree. Number two, prayer. Turn back to Matthew chapter 5. You probably thought I forgot about that, but I didn't. Turn back to Matthew chapter 5. To develop the spirit of forgiveness, number one, make sure that you're born again. Number two, pray over the circumstance. Pray over it. Notice what he says in verse number 44. "But I say unto you, love your enemies, bless them that curse you, do good to them that hate you, and pray for them which despitefully use you and persecute you." In Ephesians chapter 4 and verse 32, Paul wrote and said it this way, "And be ye kind one to another, tenderhearted, forgiving one another, even as God for Christ's sake hath forgiven you." Now I want you to notice something here. Jesus says you're to pray for your enemies. Why does he say that? Because it'll do you more good than anyone else. You see, if you sincerely pray for that person that hurt you or abused you or took advantage of you, I'm talking about sincerely praying, I'm not talking about getting down on your knees and saying, God, I hope you kill him. That's not the kind of prayer that I'm talking about. But you get down on your knees and you say, God, you know I'm hurting. And you know I'm filled with bitterness. And you know I'm filled with anger. And you know I'm filled with resentment. And God, unless you do something in my heart, it's going to eat me alive. Bitterness is like a cancer. Many of you probably have never seen anyone die from cancer. My wife and I have been by a number of bedsides over the years for some of the finest people in the world that we were able to pastor, dying of cancer. It's a terrible way to die. I told my wife on several occasions, I said, I sure hope I'm the first one to go between us. She said, what? I said, I hope I'm the first one to die. She said, why is that? I said, because I wouldn't want to live life without you. She looked at me and she said, that is a very selfish attitude. I said, I know, but it's my attitude. And that's my story and I'm holding to it, okay? But notice what else he says there. But I say unto you, love your enemies, bless them that curse you, do good to them that hate you, and pray for them which despitefully use you and persecute you. Do good to them that hate you. Pray for them, and then do good for them, to them. I alluded somewhat this morning, some of the difficulties I faced as pastor. I'm not going to go into all the gory details, but we went through a difficult time back in 1981. 1981, not 1881, okay? 1981. I had a man working for me that I dearly loved. Loved him, loved his family. When my wife and I would go away to a conference where we weren't able to take our children would stay with them. Our kids loved to go and stay with them. There was a reason for that, because the folks that they were staying with treated our kids better than we did. So they loved to go and be with the folks that they called aunt and uncle. And they were wonderful to our kids, and we loved them. We were going through the difficulties. This man used to be one of my deacons. He worked for me. I hired him off the deacon board. He went to work for me. We went through the struggles. Let me just say this. He turned his back and walked away. He was bitter and hurt. I pleaded with his wife. I went to her. I said, look, you got to, we'll call his name Jim. It wasn't Jim. You got to talk to Jim. I love Jim. But if he can't turn this thing around, I'm going to have to let him go because he's killing it. Jim couldn't let it go. I had to terminate him. I didn't want to terminate him. I mean, I had tears in my eyes when I terminated that man because I loved him. He and his family, that was in May of 81, he and his family left the church. And I'm going to be honest with you, kids. I've been preaching now for over 50 years. I was becoming bitter. I was hurt. I was wounded. And I was becoming bitter. And I began to pray, God, you're going to have to do something in my life. Because if you don't do something in my life, I'm going to ruin this ministry. You see, I'm thoroughly convinced that no person can ruin a ministry except for the pastor, because he's the key man. I mean, you can lose a deacon, you can lose a Sunday school teacher, you can lose whoever, but the pastor's the key man. That's why many times the devil will attack the pastor. And I began to pray. God showed me that portion of scripture. And I prayed for Jim. And the more I prayed for Jim, I could just feel the bitterness leaving and going away. And I begin to thank the Lord. Lord, thank you. Lord, thank you so much. I don't want to be bitter. I don't want to be angry. I want to love my people. I want to love God's people. No matter what they've said, what they've done, I don't care. That's not the issue. I want to love them. Then the Lord showed me the other part of that, that you're to do good unto them. And I began to pray and I said, now, Lord, what can I do for Jim that would be good and something that he would enjoy? As I said, I let him go in May. It was around Christmas time. The Lord brought to my remembrance something that Jim really enjoyed eating every year at Christmas. I went and I purchased it, wrapped it up in a box, didn't mail it in Williamstown. Took it to another town and mailed it. Had a Christmas card in there. Didn't sign it. Left a little note in there just to let him know that I loved him. Every Christmas for 14 years, I did that. Jim had no idea where this anonymous gift was coming from, because it never came from the same town. Never did. Jim must have thought, this is the movingest person in the world. Turnersville, Pittman, Glassboro, Franklinville, Sicklerville, you know, all over the place. I never mailed it from Williamstown. 14 years went by. My secretary was in the hospital. It was a Wednesday night. And I told my wife, I said, sweetheart, after prayer meeting tonight, I'm going to go see Olive. She was in a hospital up in Berlin, New Jersey. That doesn't mean anything to you. And I said, and I've understood that Jim's in the hospital. I'm going to stop in and see him. Now, you've got to realize something. If Jim saw me in the grocery store, he'd turn his back and walk. If we were at a funeral service and I was standing there with the family, he'd come down the line, shake hands with the family, and I'd be standing there and extend my hand to him. He'd look at me straight in the eye and walk away. He wouldn't shake my hand. He wouldn't speak to me. But I loved him. I loved him. I went to see Olive. Well, first of all, my wife said to me, you can't go see Jim. I said, why can't I go see him? She said, he'll throw you out of the room. I said, honey, he's had a heart attack. He's not going to throw anybody anywhere. I walked into his room. Jim was on the phone. I don't know who he was talking to. He said, the preacher's here. And the person must have said, his current pastor. He said, no, Pastor Riddell. I walked over, put my hand out to him. He took my hand, and with whatever strength he had, he shook my hand. And I looked at him and said, Jim, I love you. We talked for 45 minutes like nothing in the world ever happened. The next day I went in to see Olive again. I thought I'd go in and see Jim. His wife was sitting there. And she was thrilled to see me. She just threw her arms around me, gave me a big hug. And I spent about a half hour with him. And she said, now, preacher, when Jim gets home, will you come and see him at the house? Now, folks, you have to understand the relationship I had with these people. I mean, if I walked into their home and I wanted a Coke, I'd just go to the refrigerator and get the Coke. I never asked. Whatever I wanted, I just got. That's what it was like before the church split. I looked at her and I said, yes, I'll come by and see him. A few days later, this is a little bit before Christmas now, of 14 years later, it'd be what, 95. Dr. Barber, I never liked math either. I went by to see him. His wife just warmly greeted me, and he did too. Spent some time, and I left. The package that year went in the mail. The card had the same message on it, only I signed it and mailed it from Williamstown. The day after Christmas, I called. I wanted to see how Jim was doing. And I said, "How's Jim?" His wife answered the phone. She said, "Preacher," this is a day or two after Christmas. She said, "Preacher, you are not going to believe it." I said, "What am I not going to believe?" She said, "You know what you're not going to believe." I said, "No, I don't know what I'm not going to believe. What am I not going to believe?" She said, "I told him." She said, "I told him all these years. It's the preacher. It's the preacher. I'm telling you, it's the preacher, Jim. He's the one that's sending this to you." She said, "He hasn't shut his mouth. Said everybody's come in to visit him. He's told them what you did." What happened? His church went contemporary. When his church went contemporary, guess where he came to church? Him and his family. When I began, now Jim was bigger than I. When I began to talk about my retirement, Jim would come out there and grab me. And when Jim grabbed you, Jim grabbed you. He'd grab me and he said, "Preacher, don't talk about retirement. We need you here. Don't talk about retirement. I don't want to hear you talk about retirement. We need you. Jim's in heaven tonight. I was there by his bedside at 3 o'clock in the morning at the Thomas Jefferson Hospital with him and his entire family saying, 'I'll see you in the morning, buddy.'"
1: 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It's time for a message from the former pastor of Campus Church, Dennis McBride.
2: Thank you, man. Those guys know what they're talking about. In that group, there's about 250 years of experience. So they. 1 Peter chapter 4. Now, young people, I wouldn't miss the message of that song. Your whole future and whether God will use you and to what extent God will use you has everything to do with how much time you spend with Him. I want to encourage you tonight in your Christian walk, in your Christian life. We have so many people that are waiting on God to use them. And God's not waiting. He wants to use you now. I'll ask you a question. Are you a leader? If you ask the average person just up and down the hall, anywhere at work, anywhere you want to ask them and walk up to someone and say, "Are you a leader?" Their first response will probably be confusion. Think about the people in the Bible that God used in leadership positions that we honor tonight. Was Abraham a leader? Well, no, he was a merchant. He was involved in agricultural activities in Ur, and God said, "Come here, I want to use you." Abraham didn't run to God and say, "You know, use me." God said, "Come here, I want to use you." Joseph, was Joseph a leader? No, he was in jail. And God came to him and said, "Come here, I want you to stand before Pharaoh, something I want you to do here." And he made him a leader. Now they, like, was Moses a leader? No, he was watching sheep. He was curious, but he wasn't a leader. He saw the burning bush and said, "I'm going to turn aside and see what this is about." And God said, "I want to use you." I think of David. Was David a leader? No, he was a little shepherd boy. And God anointed him to lead. Elisha, what was Elisha doing? He was plowing, minding his own business. And Elijah came by and said, "Follow me." We have tremendous misconception on leadership. We sit back and think, you know, I don't know that God could use me. I don't know if God would ever consider using me, but one day if God wants to use me, here I am. And you have to understand that God wants to use everyone in this room, and He has called you to be a leader. You are a leader. A leader is anyone who influences others. Now, some people influence nations, some people influence corporations, some people influence large churches, and you're sitting there thinking, well, I'm none of those people. I don't fit any of those categories at all. But you understand, you have influence. And if you have influence on anyone, you're a leader to that person. And you have influence in your family, you have influence on the job, you have influence in your dorm room, you have influence in this church. There's somebody that looks up to you. Somebody is watching you, and there is somebody that wants to be like you. Our grandkids are such a blessing. They're just precious. Now, Ember, our son's middle girl, she loves to dance. I got so tickled. They sent us a video the other day of Ember. They took her to Panda Express, and the music was playing. And Josh sent me this video with a caption, "I can't take Ember anywhere." And she's just standing up in the booth there, dancing, got her arm out. She is having fun. And I thought about her sister who was sitting right beside her. On this video here, Micah's sitting right beside her, just minding her own business, eating her rice at Panda Express. And I thought about the influence that little Micah had on Ember. I mean, people have influence on more people than they think they do. And you need to understand that God wants to use you, and God wants to use you to influence other people, and God wants to use you as a leader, and God doesn't want you to use you later. He wants to use you now. When you use your influence to serve others, you are leading, and God expects you to use the gifts that He's given you to serve others and make a name for Him, not a name for ourselves. So much misconception in our circles today about what biblical leadership is. Biblical leadership is when you use your influence to serve other people and to glorify God. Biblical influence has nothing to do with your position, your power, who bows at your feet. Biblical leadership is using your influence to serve other people to the glory of God. Jesus was extremely clear on that point. Matthew 23, "But he that is greatest among you shall be your servant." Mark 9:35, "If any man desire to be first, the same shall be last of all and servant of all." Leadership is influence, and influence is empowered by serving other people. So let's sharpen our understanding of leadership tonight and commit to being the leader that God wants us to be. God wants you to lead His way, and He's given you gifts in order to lead His way. Yes, you are a leader. Yes, you are gifted. And some of you sit back there, gifted? I didn't even get a gift for my birthday. I'm not gifted. Well, yes, you are. You're gifted. Many of you have no idea what your gift is, and that's not the purpose of this message tonight, to explore what your gift might be. The purpose is use the gift that God's given you. You need to figure out what that is. But He wants you to use the gift He's given you, and He gave you a gift in order to serve Him. Peter is writing leadership instructions to first century believers, and he underscores the giftedness that we all have for service. Look at 1 Peter chapter 4 and look at verse 10. "As every man hath received the gift, even so minister the same one to another as good stewards of the manifold grace of God." Gift there is a word that means an endowment given to an individual based on no merit of the one who received the gift. So you've done nothing for this. This is not something you've earned. It's not something God has given you because you've done something special. God has given you a gift when he gave you new life in Christ. He gave you something he wanted you to use for his glory and the benefit of others. Now, the reason we don't have very many leaders is because people believe that leadership means position and leadership means power. And somewhere along the line, we have failed God's people in giving them the impression that that was true. Leadership is influence. Influence using the gift that God has given you. Peter listed two examples of what using those gifts might look like. Look at verse 11. If any man speak, let him speak as the oracles of God. If any man minister, let him do it as of the ability which God giveth, that God in all things may be glorified through Jesus Christ, to whom be praise and dominion forever and ever. He lists two, these are just examples of using that gift and doing what God wants you to do. Two things. One, he mentions speaking. If you speak, when you speak the oracles of God. You speak God's word. You speak God's truth. Let me ask you a question. Is there anyone in here that cannot speak God's truth? We're not talking about the pastor in the pulpit necessarily or the evangelist. We're talking about anyone that knows the truth and can speak the truth to someone else. And he mentions minister. Minister. The word means to attend in a menial manner. What is that? Serve. Serve. As the woman that poured oil on Jesus and washed his feet with her hair. Serve. Serve in any menial manner. So let me ask you a question. Is there anyone in here that cannot speak the truth that this book gives us? Is there anyone in here that cannot serve in a menial manner? Then there's no one in here not qualified to lead. That God in all things might be glorified. Ephesians 4 says this, he gave some apostles and some prophets and some evangelists and some pastors and teachers for the perfecting of the saints, for the work of the ministry, for the edifying of the body of Christ. So that's not me. I'm not an apostle. I'm not a prophet. I'm not an evangelist. I don't feel like in this particular context, I am a teacher. So that, you know, I can skate on that one. They've avoided me. Well, look at Romans chapter 12. Keep your place here in 1 Peter. We're coming back. And look at Romans chapter 12 and verse 6. In Romans 12, verse 6, he talks about some other situations. He says, having, verse 6, then gifts differing according to the grace that is given to us, whether prophecy, let us prophesy according to the proportion of faith, or ministry, let us wait on our ministry, or he that teacheth on teaching, or he that exhorteth on exhortation, he that giveth, let him do it with simplicity, he that ruleth with diligence, he that showeth mercy with cheerfulness. Here he mentions several other things that don't fit in those categories. And there are other gifts. You have, God has given you something. Mercy. Love. Exhortation. Giving. There's something that God has given to you that he wants you to give back to him and use it for his glory and use it to serve others and thereby lead them and help them. You have one or more gifts that were given you at conversion. And these gifts equip you for the work of the ministry, for the edifying of the body of Christ. Now here's another misconception. That the gift I have puts me in a position of some authority. The gift I have puts me in a position above others. The gift I have makes me in some way, shape, or form a little more special than someone else. And that's a misconception on the gifts, because the gifts were totally for the edification of the body, that to be used to build up other people around you. How do you do that? By serving them. We want to use the gifts that God gave us to magnify ourselves. We want to use the gifts he gave us to make us look more special. He said, look, our gifts differ. They differ one or the other. But nothing is necessarily more important than the other. Just use that gift to help other people. You have an important part to play in God's work. He made you so he could use you. He gifted you for the benefit of others. Now look back at 1 Peter chapter 4 and look at the second half of verse 10. He says, as every man that receiveth the gift, so minister the same one to another as good stewards of the manifold grace of God. A steward is someone who manages what he or she has been given. They are not the owner of it. They manage it. They maximize it to the benefit of the one who entrusted them with it. So what are you to do with the gift God gave you? Well, you are to be a good steward of it. You are to maximize it for the benefit of the one that gave you the gift. And that was God. We normally think of stewardship in connection with money, in connection with material resources that originate with God and belong to God, and we should. And we're supposed to use these resources carefully, not wastefully. But the same principle applies here, according to Peter, to our spiritual gifts, our talents, our abilities, our skills. Since all aspects of who you are originated with God, you're a steward of the gift that God gave you. God wants you to use all he's given you for his glory and for the good of other people. Trying to use your gift to magnify yourself ignores the benefit that God's given you. It ignores that he is the source, and it voids the full impact of what he wants to make of you and how he wants to use you. Leadership is influence. Influence is gained through service to others. And Peter describes for us three ways that service is demonstrated that makes a significant difference in the lives of others. Now, no matter what your gift is, and maybe you're sitting here right now thinking, I wish I knew what my gift was. Well, ask the Lord to make that clear to you. Ask others, sometimes other... discerning Christians can sometimes tell you what it is that you're pretty good at. Now, be careful. We at Pensacola Christian Academy, we never gave a vocational test. You know, these tests that show you what you're good at. You know, you make a great garbage man or a cat washer or something. We never gave those tests because young people will take those tests and they'll run with them too far. And you have to understand that test did not determine what your spiritual gift was. And please understand that God can take you and make anything of you he wants to make of you. You don't need natural skills to be used of God. He has given you spiritual skills, and he will use those to his glory and for the benefit of others. And many, many people, they sit back and just never even try to determine what is it that I do well that God could use to edify the church. So look out and find some spiritually discerning Christian leaders that know you and ask them. Ask God first, what is my gift? How do you want to use me? And try to determine what it is. You cannot magnify it. You cannot be a good steward of it if you don't know what it is or what they are. He didn't necessarily give you one gift. He may have given you many. But Peter says, no matter what that gift is, if it's giving or exhortation or mercy or whatever it might be, whatever your gift is, Peter points out three ways you can magnify that you can use that gift to indeed serve and be a blessing to others. And he lists them for us in 1 Peter chapter 4. Look at verse 7, the second half. The end of all things is at hand. Be ye therefore sober and watch unto prayer. And watch unto prayer. When you pray for another person, you put their needs before your own. The best, simplest, always available way to be a blessing to anyone is to pray for them. I don't have to be with you. I don't have to talk to you. I don't have to even know the extent of your need. I can simply pray that God would help you. And we really don't spend enough time praying for each other. We spend a lot of time praying for ourselves and very little time praying for each other. And he says, look, if you want to use your gift and you want to influence others and you want to make a difference and you want to serve, then pray for each other. Watch unto prayer. When you pray for somebody else, you acknowledge their significance and you acknowledge their concerns are your priority and you put their needs before you, which is exactly what the New Testament tells us to do, to esteem others better than ourselves. And your need is more important than mine. When you're serious and disciplined about praying for others, it affects how you treat them. I kind of have a little game I play with Connie. I'm having a tough day, and I'll come home, kind of drop my briefcase, look at her and say, you're not praying for me, and you need to start. And Connie always look at me and say, I did pray for you. Now, what's the problem? Sometimes I'll say to my secretary, you quit praying for me, didn't you? I can feel it. I can sense it. She's, what's that? How you treat people is greatly affected by your prayer for them. It is impossible to treat somebody with disrespect when you've took their name to the throne of God. It is impossible not to love someone, to look at them with a softness in your eyes when you have prayed earnestly that God would bless them. Do you know what God does when you ask God to bless somebody else? He makes you the blessing in their life. He will take you to them and he will bring to your heart the specific need they have and he'll use you to meet it. Praying for people is the first step to becoming that person of influence that can lead, that can serve, and that can make a difference in their life. And we don't pray for each other nearly enough. You can serve people by praying for them. You can serve people by praying with them. Now, this may surprise you, but many people have never heard their name called to God in prayer by someone else. You touch the heart of someone when you stop and say, may I pray for you, and you use their name. Now, Father, I pray you'd bless Bill. Bill's got problems today. He's struggling. He had to work all night long, and he's got this test. And you and I both know he should have studied beforehand, but he didn't, Father. So I pray you'd help. When you use someone's name in prayer, many people have never heard their name. Someone else used their name to God in their presence. You can bless people by praying with them. You can bless people by praying for them. Ask someone that God's laid on your heart, may I pray for you? May I pray with you? What a gift it is to be able to pray and intercede for other people. So come on, let's ask ourselves a question. This is biblical leadership. Biblical leadership begins as we become the servant God expects us to be. As we become the servant we're supposed to be, we influence, and God can use the gift he's given us to be a great blessing to other people. So here's a simple way Peter mentions. Do you bother to pray for each other? How many college students, since you have been here and have been here very long, have spent a lot of time praying for somebody else's needs? Or have you spent most of your time praying, Lord, I don't have the money to buy these books. Father, I don't know if I can pass this course. I need help here. Father, I need you to lead and guide here and there. And instead of praying about your roommates, why don't you pray for your roommates? You do realize how incredibly selfish we are. The world revolves around us. You have no idea the liberating experience you will have in life when your prayer life stops centering on you and focuses on other people. And then you watch out, because as soon as you start praying for somebody earnestly and their need, God's going to use you in their life. And that's exactly what Peter's talking about. You can also exercise a servant-based leadership by loving people sacrificially. Look at verse 8. And above all things, have fervent charity among yourselves, for charity shall cover the multitude of sins. Peter reminds us that love erases the sting and sometimes the very consequences of sin. When we truly love people sacrificially and love among ourselves, what does that mean? Well, it means we're quick to forgive. And someone does you wrong, and they come to you and say, you know, I shouldn't have said that. I was talking about you. I said this about you. I shouldn't have said that. And there's heaviness on their heart. For someone to come to you and apologize, their heart's been heavy for a while before they ever spoke to you. And you can relieve that. You can take that sin off their shoulders by saying, "Oh, that's I forgive you. Man, that's don't worry about it. Thank you so much. God bless you. You drop that right here and leave that, and don't ever worry about that again." And you relieve them of that. Help restore other people. Go to people. What's the Word of God say about it? You who are spiritual, go to those that have fallen and you help restore them. You lift them up. Well, sacrificial love says, I love you enough to forgive you. I love you enough to help you get back where you need to be. I love you enough not to gossip about it and spread this. Everybody covers the sin. Love covers sin. Love doesn't expose it. Love doesn't broadcast it. Love doesn't tell someone, I forgive you, and then you go tell the next 10 people you run into what they did to you. Love says, I'm going to hide this thing. I'm going to cover this thing. I'm going to get rid of this thing. I'm going to help restore you. I'm going to act like it didn't happen. Love is a wonderful gift that we give to each other. Love is the gift where we take the slate every single day of everyone that we know and we wipe it clean and we start fresh. That's love. We are to forgive as God forgave. Love eliminates hurt feelings and stubborn grudges. When non-Christians abuse us, we feel like we have to love them because they're our enemies. When God's people abuse us and misuse us, we attack them. We lash out and confront them and demand they treat us with more kindness. In verse 8, Peter emphasizes a phrase there, among yourselves, as part of the loving. He's not talking about loving the world that's lost and take the gospel to them. We should, but that's not what he's talking about. He's talking about among yourselves. That's how we edify each other. We love each other. We gain influence by loving others, not by taking revenge on them. Let me follow you here, Pastor. What do you say? How do you exercise influence and leadership that God has given you? How do you take the gift that God's given you and be a good steward of that gift in that influence and leadership? He's given us two ways. We pray for each other fervently, and we love each other sacrificially. And in doing so, you will influence, you will be a leader, and you will use that gift that God's given you. It will be a natural thing. He gives a third reason, showing hospitality. Look at verse 9. Use hospitality one to another without grudging. I'm talking to college students saying, hospitality, I live in a dorm room. It's hard to have people over for supper at my house. You know. I can have them over for a bag of chips, but that's about it. Well, hospitality, we see hospitality in light of opening your door. And by the way, that's part of it. But it's certainly not all of it. You can exercise hospitality to people a number of ways. It's as simple as opening a door for someone. Buying them a cup of coffee. Someone has an emergency and they need someone to help them watch their kids while they go to the emergency room. Yeah, I'll take care of that. It's focusing on someone else's need, however small or big it might be, and saying, I can do this. Don't overcomplicate being hospitable. It's as easy as meeting the practical needs of another person. And we do it without grudging. When people ask us to do something, we do the best we can to do it, and then we don't gripe about having to do it. And aren't we bad about that? We can be so hypocritical when it comes to helping people. Will you help me? Well, yes, I help you with that. And then we help them, and as soon as it's over, what do? We fuss about it. Yeah, they're always asking me to do stuff. The other day, I had to go over there and do something for them. Don't murmur about it. Don't do it in a grudging manner. Be thankful somebody thought enough of you to ask you for help. And God led them to ask you for that. Hospitality is nothing more than putting someone else's needs ahead of yours. Do it without whining about it or feeling you're owed something because you stepped in to help. A selfless servant never thinks, what's in this for me? Never thinks, how inconvenient is this going to be to me? Never allows themselves to think, I'm tired of helping this person. One way to learn selfless service is to meet the needs of someone else in secret. Have some fun with this year. Have a lot of fun this year helping each other in secret. Send cards that encourage, but don't put your name on it. God laid you on my heart, and I wanted to say this. I passed you the other day, and I saw sorrow in your eyes. I don't know what might be happening in your life, but I want you to know I prayed for you today, and don't sign your name to it. Do things in secret. You find out someone has a need, send them some help in secret. I used to just excite the fire out of me as a college student. Now, the monetary figure is not going to excite you, but it did me. I'd go to my box at college, and there in my box would be an envelope, and there would be a $5 bill in the envelope. It was like winning the lottery. It was tremendous. I'd open that envelope, because somebody sent me $5. And sometimes there's no name there, nothing. It blessed my heart so much that somebody cared enough about me to send me a little bit of money because they thought I might need it. It was just such a joy. I probably got more joy out of that not knowing who it was than if I knew who it was. You know, the great thing about receiving something like that and it's done in secret, you don't have the burden of saying thank you. You don't know who to thank. Just go thank God for it. Then move on. Serve secretly. God gets the credit and you get the personal satisfaction of having served with fervent charity. You will find as you grow a little older, the things that people see you do are not nearly as fulfilling to your heart as the things people do not see you do. It means more to you. Leadership is about God's glory. Look at verse 11. If any man speak, let him speak as the oracles of God. If any man minister, let him do it as the ability which God giveth, that God in all things might be glorified through Jesus Christ. Use that gift, whether it be menial service or speaking the truth of God, to the glory of God. It's all for Him. If you lead well and you serve well, if you influence well, then people are going to say thank you. That's not a problem. Don't feel guilty if someone feels blessed by you and thanks you for it. The problem comes when you expect to be recognized and appreciated to the point that it bothers you when you do not receive those accolades. You lead, you influence, you exercise the gift, you're a good steward of what God gave you. You serve others in prayer, you serve others in sacrificial love. You serve others in just meeting their basic needs through wonderful, sweet-hearted hospitality, but you do it for one reason, that God gets the glory. The reason you do what you do is so that person will do what I did when I pulled that money out of my box at college. I thought, well, thank God for His blessings. Peter reminds us that the focus ought to always be on his glory, our objective of bringing glory to God. We want him to get the credit. We want his name in lights. We want people to remember that God was good to them, not that you were. Paul said it best when he summarized his leadership to the Galatian church. Would you look at that with me? Look at Galatians chapter 1. Love this phrase that Paul threw in there, under the leadership of the Holy Spirit, to help us understand this very point and this thought. Look at verse 22 of Galatians chapter 1. He has this big, long dissertation here about where God had led him and how God had used him and things he had been through and how the brethren really didn't accept him at first because of what he had been before. Look at verse 22. And was unknown, put an I in there if you want to, and I was unknown by face unto the churches of Judea which were in Christ. But they had heard only that he which persecuted us in times past now preacheth the faith which once he destroyed, and they glorified God in me. Did they glorify Paul? No. They glorified what God had done through Paul. They glorified what God had done to Paul. And if we are the leaders we need to be, and if we understand that leadership is influence, and that influence is magnified through service to other people, when we do what we're supposed to do, and we exercise that gift, and we're a good steward, and we reach out to people, and we try to be a blessing to others, regardless, and with no thought of whether or not someone's being a blessing to us, they will walk away and glorify God because of what they saw in you, because they know in their heart it's not you, it's what God has done to you and through you. And that's leadership. And that's influence. And there is not a person in this room that cannot be a leader for God. Because there's not a person in this room that does not know the truth of this book, the oracles of God. There's not a person in this room that cannot serve in a menial manner anyone else in this room. You are a leader. Lead to the glory of God. And everybody around you ought to be able to look at you and say in their heart, I thank God for that person in my life. Real leadership is born in the desire to use the gifts that have been given you to serve others and to serve them to the glory of God. Now, how can we bring more glory to God? Well, here's a couple of quick thoughts. Talk more about what God has done than what you have done. Not about you, it's about Him. Talk more about what God has done than what you have done. And talk more about what others did than what you've accomplished. Build others up and not yourself. Now, as we approach the passage tonight, understand we started in the middle. But there's a comment made at the beginning that sets the tone for everything and sets the motivation for everything. And it's in verse 7 where Peter made this comment, but the end of all things is at hand. Time really is short. Time is terribly short. I am not a prophet, and I'm not trying to tell you the Lord's going to come tomorrow morning, but I'll tell you this, there's just a sense in my heart that Jesus is coming. Amen. He's coming. And time is short. The end of all things is at hand. Well, Peter said that 2,000 years ago. Well, how much closer is it now than it was then? If time was short when Peter wrote those words, it's most certainly shorter now. We have urgent kingdom business to attend to. Use what God has given you to make a difference. And don't wait till tomorrow. Do it today.
1: And now, a message from the Campus Church Archives.
3: We'll be spending most of our time in Ephesians chapter 5, the text that was read earlier. But I'd like for us to begin this morning in Proverbs chapter 15, in verse number 17. What a great privilege to be back on the campus of Pensacola Christian College and the campus church. We're so excited to be here. This place obviously is very dear and precious to us. We have two children that are affiliated with this ministry, and we're thankful for the influence it's had on

our first family vacation. Her sister was getting married in Rhode Island, so we decided to go to the wedding, and then after that, we were going to go up along the coast of Maine for this well-planned out, well-thought-out, romantic vacation. One of the first stops was an exclusive restaurant along the shores of Maine, very nice, I mean high-dollar, five-star type of restaurant. At least that's what the travel brochure said. We got there, we were the only ones in the restaurant. It seemed to be a tad unusual, we thought. Nevertheless, it had high reviews, so we went in and sat down, and the guy came out immaculately dressed, introduced himself as the fellow who would be taking care of us tonight. And then a very sophisticated voice described that tonight's entree would be a fish Florentine with an almond glaze sauce. And he was really exactly right on with his presentation. And then he went back into the back room, and as soon as he did, you could hear the screaming. I told you not to clock in before 5 o'clock. What in the world were you thinking? And actually, dishes and things flying. And I mean, then he came back in. Yes, have you made your selections yet? And here we were in this high dollar end restaurant with screaming, hatred. It was a mess. Not exactly what we intended that night. The Bible says you'd be better to go to McDonald's and have love than to go to a high-end dollar restaurant and have hatred. It's interesting that when we dads think of providing for our family, almost exclusively we think in terms of financial provision. We've got to put food on the table. We've got to make sure the bills are paid. And we think of giving to our children the things that we never had growing up. And when we think in terms of provision, almost exclusively we think in terms of giving our family that stalled ox, pheasant under glass, filet mignon. And God says it would be better to eat herbs. I don't know what that is. I think it's probably collards. You know, it'd be better to have collards and love than it would be to have these fancy foods and hatred. In other words, when God addresses what I'm supposed to provide for my family, God is not thinking in terms predominantly of food that is put upon the table, being the breadwinner, though that's part of it. But God says that I, as a husband, am predominantly to be consumed with providing my family with love. And in the text that we read in Ephesians 5 this morning, we see that the model for loving my family, of loving my wife, is a model that is set by Jesus Christ himself in the way that he loved his church. Now, I don't know about you, that's a lot to live up to. But God is expecting me to present that model. And it's interesting that God is simply saying that one of the ways that I can demonstrate the love of Christ for his church is to show that same type of love for my wife. Now, when we destroy a type in the Bible, God is greatly offended by that. For example, you remember that when Moses beat the rock twice, he was not allowed to go into the promised land, not predominantly because he beat a rock, but because he destroyed a wonderful picture of Christ when that rock was smitten twice. In the same way, when I do not adequately love my wife as God wants me to love her, I destroy the picture of God's love for his church, and thus God is greatly disturbed by that. So often in the Bible, when God presents himself to the world in terms of family truth. For example, he is a friend that sticks closer than a brother. He says, though a mother would forsake her young, I will not abandon you. He refers to himself as a heavenly father. How often God uses family truth to present himself, and here in the text in Ephesians 5, the way that Jesus is presented as the lover of his church is for us to love our wives in the same type of way. That's a high order. Exactly how did Christ love the church? What were the elements of this love? Well, in Ephesians 5, we discover them. First of all, we notice that it was a sacrificial love.
It was a sacrificial love. He says in verse 25,

0: 5, husbands, love your wives, even as Christ also loved the church, notice the phrase now, and gave himself for it. In a very real sense, marriage is martyrdom. It is laying down your life for the benefit of somebody else. Thus, marriage is not 50-50. It is not give and take. I do not say, well, I'll give part and I expect her to give part. That is not the way that Christ loved. Christ gave himself. Now get this. Before I can give any other thing to my wife, I must be willing to give her me. Now, I understood this when I was dating. When there was a basketball game on campus, and Karen said, can we go to the mall? I said, sure. It was martyrdom. It was laying down my life. It was choosing not to live according to my desires, my goals, my aspirations. I was dead to self. I had put myself completely on the altar for the benefit of somebody else. Funny, isn't it, how when we put this little ring on our finger, sometimes all of that goes out the door. And we suddenly become much more selfish. Almost every time that we have marital conflict, it is because we have selfishness that has emerged in our homes. But the Bible says, if you want to love the way Christ loved, you have to love in a sacrificial fashion. He demonstrated with a sacrificial love. Notice secondly, not only a sacrificial love, but notice secondly, a sanctifying love. He says in verse 26 that he gave himself for it that he might sanctify. Now, what does that word sanctify mean? It's interesting, many times in the Bible, when the Bible talks about holiness or sanctification, and they come from the same roots, it refers to things that don't even have a moral nature. For example, the Bible told Moses, take your shoes off, for the place whereon you're standing is holy ground. Now, obviously, it was not sinlessly perfect dirt. Dirt doesn't even have a moral nature. What was true of that ground was that it was special ground. It was ground that had been set apart for God and thus was different from the ground over there. In the book of Numbers, God says, sanctify the first beast unto me. Well, obviously a cow doesn't have a moral nature. In what sense is a beast sanctified? It is set apart for a sacred use, a sacred purpose. Same thing in the book of Matthew. Jesus says, what's greater, gold or the temple that sanctifies the gold? In other words, the gold could be used for anything, but when it's placed in the temple, it's set apart for sacred use, for sacred purpose, and therefore it becomes sanctified gold. Let me illustrate it this way. When I was pastoring in Philadelphia, I received a call one day from the Buck's Tavern. They were closing. This was an upscale inn, and they had a baby grand piano in their possession that was in their bar and was used to playing songs while people drank, and they were offering this piano free of charge to our church. I said, is it in good shape? They said, it's in excellent shape. Come up and look at it. So we went up to look at the piano, and it was in perfect shape. No cracks in the soundboard or anything. The only flaw that I could see was there was a little wine glass stain on the lip of that piano, but outside of that, it was in perfect shape. So we said that we would take it. And we brought that piano into the church house, and we sanctified it. We set it apart for sacred use. Instead of playing honky-tonk, now it was going to play the hymns of Zion. It was set apart for a sacred use, sacred purpose. Now, here's the point. When Jesus loved us, he loved us to set us apart unto himself. He loved us in order that he might sanctify us. He loved us so we would think he is the only one. Now, in the same way, men want to be affirmed. Men want to think of themselves as Superman, and there is no such thing as kryptonite. They want the lady to bat her eyelashes at him and say, oh, thank you, kind sir, for rescuing my life from the brink of disaster. I never would have made it had you not come along. Thank you. This is where men want to live. How do I get to the place in my marriage where my wife thinks that I am the man? How do I get to the place where I am sanctified, set apart, totally in her thinking? I have to love her. You see, you can't beat the table and say, Alice, I am the captain and you are the crew. That doesn't work. Trust me. Try that. Doesn't work too hot. If you do not find your wife separated, sanctified in her thinking, hopelessly devoted to you, perhaps you haven't loved her the way that you ought to love her. It's a sanctifying love. Not only is it a sacrificial love, it is a sanctifying love. Notice that it is also a seeing love. A seeing love. He says also in verse 26 that not only do we love our wives in order that we might sanctify them, but also to cleanse it. Christ loved the church in order that he might cleanse it. Now get this. Christ was not blind to our faults. We know that God commendeth his love toward us in that while we were yet sinners. Christ was not blind to what we were. It was not that Christ loved us and said, oh my goodness, they've got flaws. Christ knew exactly what our flaws were and loved us anyway. Indeed, he loved us to love us out of our flaws. Really, every marriage to some degree is a taming of the shrew. The husband loves his wife knowing what her flaws are in order to love her out of those flaws. He sees them and makes it part of his agenda to cleanse her through his love. What a wonderful thought. Now, the great exercise of this in husbandry is the fact that our wives always change. Some of you would never go home and jump in bed. You might be in a bathtub. Your wife changes furniture every week. She changes her mind about a variety of things. It's a woman's prerogative to change her mind, we say. So you see, as my wife goes through the cycles of her life and the cycle of a month, there will be different flaws that emerge in her life. My job is not to close my eyes to those flaws. My job is to cleanse her, to love her out of it. Don't you love Christ because he loved you in spite of who you were? And it makes you want to serve him because he loved you in spite of the fact that you were so unlovable. That type of love is a love that we ought to be manifesting towards our spouses. It's a seeing love. Notice next, it's a speaking love. It's a speaking love. He says in verse 26 that he might sanctify and cleanse it. Notice it, with the washing of water by the word. Now, I've been a preacher for 27 years, and for a long time I misunderstood that verse because I thought the word there meant that I was supposed to pound her with the Bible. I was supposed to be a Bible thumper. I was supposed to set her down on the couch and say, bless God, Karen, right there in the Word of God. It says that you need to live right, do right. Preach at her. But I discovered that that word there is not referring to the Word of God. It's not the term logos. There are two Greek words translated word in the New Testament. One is logos, which refers to a message. For example, we say, and now a word from our sponsor. Well, the sponsor doesn't come on and say, toothpaste. And we say, oh, thank you for that word. No, we understand in that context that the term word means message. And now a message from our sponsor. That's the term logos. The term rhema, however, the word used here, the term used here, refers to a spoken word. In other words, I am to love my wife by effectively communicating with her, by speaking with her, talking with her. Now, sometimes ladies will come to us right in the important quarter of an exciting football game and say, can we talk? No! God wants us to be speaking to our wives and talking to our wives and carrying on communication. Isn't it amazing in our society that for all of our communication devices, we don't communicate anymore? The average youth pastor in America, if he calls a person in his youth group, they will not respond to a phone call, but if he texts them, they'll respond immediately. That's our society. People come to home, they immediately turn on the television, they immediately boot up the computer, they immediately check their smartphone or their tablet. And with all of these communication devices, we're not communicating anymore. We're not talking. And that's a great disservice. We wonder why on the college campus so many of our students are completely socially unskilled. It's because they've grown up never talking. There's never been any communication. Dads have to set the mood for that by manifesting a speaking love and speaking effectively to the hearts of people. Notice next that it's a spending love, a spending love. He says in verse 27 that he might present it to himself a glorious church, not having spot or wrinkle or any such thing, but it should be holy and without blemish. Now, if you're in the habit of marking your Bible, I would have you highlight three words: glorious, spot, and wrinkle. Now, what do we mean by those? Well, you know, I thought about this. Christ is to present a glorious church. We're to present a glorious bride. What is the glory of a woman? Well, the Bible says that the glory of a woman is her hair. So at least part of what I should be spending money on is my wife to get her hair done. Now, please understand, I at first did not get this completely. My wife would come to me and she says, I need $150 for a permanent. And then 6 weeks later, she would come back and say, I need another $150 for another permanent. And I thought in my mind, why do they call them permanents? They are not permanent. They are temporaries. This is what we ought to be calling them. And you thought, all of this for hair? Oh, wait a minute. She's supposed to be a glorious bride. And the glory of a woman is her hair. I ought to spend money on my wife so that she feels good about herself. And then spot. I think that would be a reference to makeup. Now, I know that some people are opposed to makeup, but I think if the barn needs painting, you paint it. I think it just needs to happen. Now, I'm opposed to makeover, and I'm certainly opposed to extreme makeover. But if there are blemishes, we want to present our wife without blemish. So, if they need cosmetics or things of that nature to make that happen, we spend for that. And then wrinkles, I think we talk about clothes and making sure that things are presented correctly. I'm simply saying that there ought to be an equity in finance. Isn't it amazing that we never have money for the things that make our wives feel beautiful, but we always have money for new fishing poles or new golf clubs or any other hobby that we're involved in, and there is not a complete equity of finance? You do not want to be the husband who goes behind his wife in the supermarket, she holds up the green beans, and you nod for her to put it in the wagon. You need to get a life if that's you. There needs to be a certain amount of finance that we give to our wife, to give them money, to let them feel like the fact that they can be as beautiful as they want to be. That's our motive as a husband. Christ showered his love upon us. He spent for us in order that we might be glorious, without spot, without wrinkle, without blemish. This was the expenditure that he made on us. And he says, husbands, love your wives the same way. And then one final thought I want you to think with me about this morning. Not only is this a sacrificial love, not only is it a sanctifying love, not only is it a seeing love, not only is it a speaking love and a spending love, but notice finally that it's a spiritual love. In the remaining verses, verses 28 through 33, he spends an awful lot of time talking about the oneness, the spiritual unity that ought to exist between a husband and a wife. When they get married, they are no longer two, but one. There is a bond that exists between them. God creates that bond, and really in marriage, we are endeavoring to keep the unity of the Spirit in the bond of peace. That's what we're trying to do. That's a great definition of what marriage is all about. It's a oneness. So many times marriages get into trouble when something like this happens. The husband is having a a spat with his wife, and he leaves her in her bathrobe and fuzzy slippers and goes off to work. And here is a woman who is immaculately attired, and she comes up to him and she says, "I brought you a cup of coffee. You look down today. What's up? You can talk to me." And then he has lunch with her and he tells her how bad her wife is, his wife is, and then she tells him how bad her husband is. And they begin to share intimate thoughts with each other that are vastly different than the thoughts that they're sharing with their own spouse. And a unity, a bond, a oneness is created. And the adultery that takes place is simply the inevitable result of an erroneous bond that was established. Man called me up one day at the office and he said, "Pastor," he says, "I have a question for you." He says, "The company that I work for is sending me about 90 miles away to a seminar, and they're also sending another girl with me to this seminar." And he said, "I just was curious if it would be okay if we rode together in the same car." Well, I never like to just give answers. I like to answer questions with questions to get people to think. So I said to him, "What does your wife think?"
1: He goes, "That's kind of the reason I'm calling. I don't have a problem with it, but she does."
0: And I said, "If she's got a problem with it, you've got a problem with it, because if mama ain't happy, ain't nobody happy." Now, what's the point? You see, when we open up windows for other people to get closer to us than our own spouse, if we're more concerned about what the lady at work thinks about us than we're concerned about what our own spouse thinks with us, famous last words. There has to be that spiritual bond. Let me close with this illustration. It's pretty wild, but it really happened in my life. There was a man who was unsaved. His wife was saved. She attended one of our ministries. His wife was saved. He was not. And every week she would request prayer for her unsaved husband. "Oh, pray for my unsaved husband. Pray that he'll trust the Lord as his Savior." And everybody every week would put their arm around her. "Oh, we feel so sorry for you being married to this ogre of a husband. Oh, we're praying for you that he'll soon be saved." And she loved the sympathy that was poured upon her. One day God reached down by his marvelous grace and saved her husband. And I mean, he got saved from the top of his head to the bottom of his foot. And he got on fire for God. Well, all of this sympathy that she was getting, she now wasn't getting it anymore, because her husband was saved and growing and on fire for God. She was so discouraged that she wasn't getting sympathy anymore, she dropped out of church. So he had no one to disciple him, and what happened was his mother-in-law began to disciple him. They began to develop a relationship with one another, and this could only happen in this area of the country. But he started having an illicit affair with his mother-in-law. We had to begin church discipline proceedings on that, and we brought him in, tried to get things right. And I was in the counseling session with them, and I remember asking this question: what in the world would make you have an illicit relationship with your mother-in-law? I just can't even envision this. Listen to his words. He said, "When we started having devotions together every morning, we started forging a bond. And the bond was so thick, the spiritual bond between us was so thick, that adultery was the inevitable result." Now, please understand the point. His excuse breaks down on many points. If you're getting closer to God, you're not going to have illicit relations with your mother-in-law. That is not the goal of devotions, obviously. But nevertheless, there was a shred of element of truth in that, that when we create spiritual bonds that are deeper than the bonds that we have with our spouse, we are setting ourselves up for ruin and destruction. There ought not be anybody that we are emotionally or spiritually connected to, humanly speaking, than our spouse. There ought to be a oneness. Listen, the way that a person protects themselves from adultery is not by steeling themselves against the temptress. The way that a person protects themselves from adultery is by developing a oneness with their spouse that no temptress would ever be able to penetrate. It is, in the truest sense of that word, oneness. And that's the way Christ is with us. Christ says, if you ever run away, I'm going with you. You can't get away from me. I have given myself totally and completely and permanently to you. We are one. And the Bible says, husbands, love your wives like that. Be sacrificial. Lay your life down. Be sanctifying. Draw them to yourself. See where their faults are. Try to love them out of it. Speak in communication. Spin so that they feel pretty about themselves, and develop a oneness that no one else can penetrate. And when you love your wife like that, Christ says, you're loving your wife the way I love my church. And better is a house with herbs where love is than a stalled ox and hatred therewith.
2: Up next, a sermon from the former pastor of Campus Church, Dr. Jim Shetler. This is Rejoice Pulpit.
3: Take your Bibles and turn to Philippians chapter 4, and a very familiar verse, Philippians 4:19. And I think it is a promise for the coming year and a praise for the past year. And we'll take a few moments to look at this. In fact, I was thinking about the song the chapel sang. It reminded me of Dr. Mullinex's message on Sunday night from Isaiah chapter 9, verse 6, which I think the song comes from, and he preached on Sunday evening, which was such a blessing. Philippians chapter 4 and verse 19. I'm going to go ahead and read it once, and then I'm going to ask all of you to read the verse with me. A great verse. Tonight I want you to do two things with this verse. I want you to praise the Lord for 2005. For this verse in the way that the Lord supplied. But I also want you tonight to claim it for this coming year as well. We don't know what's going to happen in 2006. We don't know if the Lord may come back before that. That would be great. But if he does not, you need to claim this is a great promise for you for the coming year. And I think it's a great praise for all of us for the past year as well. Let me read it one time out loud and then you read it with me. But my God shall supply all your need according to his riches in glory by Christ Jesus. Would you say that verse with me, Philippians 4:19 together? But my God shall supply all your need according to his riches in glory by Christ Jesus. It's a great praise and it's a great promise. Father, I thank you, Lord, for what you have done in all of our lives this past year. And Lord, I pray that tonight, as we look over Philippians 4:19, may we recall the things that you have supplied for us. And with the great praise in our heart, may we claim it as a promise for the future. Father, we do not know what is going to happen in the days ahead. But we do know that Philippians 4:19 took care of us in 2005. Truly, by Christ, we have had all of our needs supplied. And Father, I believe that you'll take care of us in this coming year according to this verse. Lord, I would also ask that we do reach the condition of this verse. It says by Christ, so we have to know Christ. If there is a soul here tonight that knows not Christ, this is not a promise for them. But for every one of us who have asked Jesus Christ to be our Savior, oh, what a great promise to hold on to every day of the coming year. Now, Lord, we ask and pray, speak to hearts tonight. We pray these things in Jesus' name, amen. Three things I'd like to have you see tonight: your great need, your great helper, and your great supply. Let's look first of all at your great need. And it says here, but my God shall supply all your need according to his riches and glory by Christ Jesus. When Paul writes this to the church of Philippi, there's no question he knows that the church of Philippi is going to have need. And throughout all the annals of time, every person that has ever come on this earth has had need. The Bible says, as the sparks fly upward in Ecclesiastes, so our troubles come. And I mean, it is just obvious that through our life, we have got great need of things that are going on in our life. And every one of us, we have different needs. Depends on your age. Depends on your gender. Depends upon your responsibilities. But every one of us have need. Our financial condition, our educational condition determines many times our need. But every one of us have need. And I think every one of us could stand tonight. Whether we were 6, 16, or 60 in here tonight, each one of us could stand to the fact, you know what, there's been need in my life this past year. There's been needs that I've had, emotional needs, spiritual needs, social needs, physical needs. In every area of my life, I've had needs, and I've seen the Lord supply my needs. We see here the great need that we have. You know, I just wanted to mention a couple things, or several things, matter of fact, to remind us of our need and to remind us how God has supplied that need. First of all, what about just plain old food and clothing? Now, I would dare say that the majority of our refrigerators are pretty full and most of our closets are. But you know, the Bible says having food and raiment, it doesn't even say housing, having food and raiment therewith to be content. You know, a lot of times we're not content with what God has provided for us, that He's provided our needs, and a lot of times we're not thankful for it. I think we ought at the end of the year remember, you know what, we never had a closet or we didn't have drawers that didn't have a lot of clothes in it. And our refrigerator and our pantry has been full all year long. I think each one of us can attest to the fact that God has supplied our very needs. I would dare say, and probably only because of some unusual circumstances, that many of us did not go hungry for 24 hours. Folks, do you realize that we eat more in probably 1 week than the rest of the world will eat in 3 to 4 to 5 to 6 months of time? We see, have access to, and eat more food in 1 week than most of the world will eat in a few months. I mean, God truly has taken care of us in a great and mighty way. But you know, I thought about a lot of other areas. I thought about areas of encouragement. You know that God provides that encouragement. Look back over this year when you were just really discouraged and you were just about really disappointed and you wanted to give up. And God brought encouragement into your life at a certain time. How that encouragement came, I don't know. It might have just came through a note. It might have came through a letter. It might have came through a phone call. It might have came through somebody just sat down with you at lunch one day and said some things that you said, you know, Lord, You supplied my need. Oh, Lord, I needed that. It might have been just you and the Lord alone in the Word of God, and you were about ready to throw it away. You were about ready to give it up, and you got in God's Word, and God gave you that one little verse, that one little passage, that story in the Bible that you said, oh, Lord, that is exactly what I needed. You know, some of those are so personal, you can't even really mention those. I know this past year that at least 4 times that alone with the Lord, God gave me the exact passage of Scripture that I needed in my life. Matter of fact, I personally believe there wasn't even another passage of Scripture that could more have addressed the need that I had. I want to tell you, by the way, how 3 of those 4 came about, because this may be a little encouragement to you. I decided this year to read through the Bible, our little schedule out there, and I can't say that I got it all done. I came really close. It's the most in 1 year that I'm the kind of person that, man, I read a few verses, I got to stop, and I've got to look up the dictionary, and I've got, so it's been hard for me. But this year, I really went at it for the Bible schedule, and it was so good for me. And 3 of the 4 times that I needed a verse about a specific situation, 3 of the 4 times came in my devotions through my reading of the Bible schedule. By the way, if you have never done that, you ought to really try that, and you ought to go with that, and they're right out on the table out there as well. But where the Lord gave me exactly the verse that I needed for the encouragement. I remember one day this past fall, I was extremely disappointed about several things. And I mean, I was just really down, and I came back, and I had my spiritual birthday on November 8th. It was about November 10th or so, and it came through the mail or whatever, but there was a big card, and there, I can only say this now, I can't say it when the college students are here, because then they'll think that they have to do this or whatever, so it's the only time I can give this praise. But I was really discouraged, and I was really down, and Bradley 4th Floor Girls Residence Hall all wrote me a little note, and they sent me some gift certificates, and it came, I still remember, I came back to my office in the afternoon, and I was just so discouraged about something, and I just said, Lord, when will it ever change? Or when will this ever happen? Or when will this, you know? And I was just very discouraged. And I came back, and there's this huge card from the girls of Bradley fourth floor and a gift certificate. And you know what? It didn't even matter about the gift certificate. Well, it was enjoyable, though. But the card came right at, and just the little statements that the girls said, it was like, Lord, I just sat down in my office, and I didn't weep, but I tears came to my eyes, and I just said, Lord, that is exactly what I needed right then. My God shall supply all your need according to his riches in glory by Christ Jesus. And I'll tell you, whether it's encouragement, whether it's food or clothing, whether it's hope, God supplies hope right when we need it. I have had the privilege to pastor this church and be the under-shepherd here for 17 years. But something occurred this year, and this, by the way, is part of the discouragement and disappointment a little bit. Something happened this year that has never happened in my pastorate and in the history of the campus church. This past year, 13 members of the campus church went home to be with the Lord. 13 members. I want to tell you this. I started pastoring in 1988. From 88 to 98, 13 members didn't pass away from the campus church. In 2005, 13 of our members went home to be with the Lord. I will tell you, I saw God supply grace. I saw God supply hope at 13 grave sites this past year, where you would think the world would have been so discouraged, the world would have gone away in bewilderment, the world would have gone away in confusion, the world would have gone away in hopelessness, where their Christian faith, and I'm going to tell you something, the faith of our church members and the hope that God supplied at that need. Do you realize that this year, Mr. Glenn C., Mr. David Rhodes, Jackie Thompson, Natasha Cantor, Evelyn Dietrich, Joe Wiggins, Millard Adams, Raymond Shetler, Janice Kolakouris, Vivian Groth, Bob Vermillion, Bill Freeman, and Michelle Bono all went home to be with the Lord in 1 year. But I saw God supply grace and hope to every one of these families, and I stood back in absolute amazement. God shall supply all of your need. If that needs encouragement, God will be there. If that need is hope, God will be there as well. If that need is food and clothing, if that need is healing, oh, how we've seen the Lord heal so many folks in our church, and how we've seen God's grace and God's faithfulness, guidance. My God shall supply. Now, I will tell you one thing about guidance and God's direction. Boy, when I get to heaven, I want to see that, we're on Central Standard Time. Well, I cannot wait till one day we all get on Heaven Standard Time. Because God's time just doesn't seem to be Jim Shetler's time, does it? And you know, there's times when you just say, God, I needed guidance 3 weeks ago for this situation. And God said, no, you didn't. I'll give you the guidance that you need right when you need that guidance. And God gave direction, and God gave guidance, and God gave you exactly the decision when you had to make that decision. And God helped you. And God was along. And he supplied the need of guidance, the healing and hope and encouragement and food and clothing. What about companionship, friendship? You know, right when you needed that conversation, maybe it was with your spouse. And God supplied your spouse right when you needed it. I know that happened a few times with Marilee and I this past year. Right, I mean, boy, I needed my companion. I needed my partner in life. And she was there right when I needed that. And then there were other people in the ministry and in our church that came right at the right time and just encouraged me with something and just lifted me up with an area and just was there right when I needed them. And sometimes it's the companionship of the Holy Spirit, where you take a walk and you know, maybe you were so upset and whatever was going on in your life, and you took that walk and there was that comfort and the companionship of the Holy Spirit in your life. He supplied that need. Our need is great. Maybe it was for forgiveness. And isn't it amazing with forgiveness? I kind of wanted to put long-suffering and patience with that. Lord, it's me again for the same thing. Lord, you need to supply my need of forgiveness again. I did the same thing. I was short again with my spouse. I said the same things. I thought the same thoughts. I had the same anger. Lord, I had that sin again. Father, I had to come to you with forgiveness. And he was always there to supply forgiveness. Every time you confessed it, every time you came to God and you confessed your sin, he was faithful and just to forgive you of your sin. He supplied you the forgiveness that you needed in your life. And in 2005, your supply of forgiveness, your need was great, and it was there every time. Isn't that amazing? Every time, maybe you can remember a Lord's Supper service where you came in with, there was some bitterness, and there was some heartache, and there was some wrong thoughts in your life, or some actions, or some habits you started that weren't right, and you came and you said, God, I need your forgiveness, and you sensed it. God supplied that forgiveness for you. My God shall supply all your need according to his riches and glory by Christ Jesus. What about finances? Some of you could stand tonight and say, wow, man, we had a need and God supplied that need. We told nobody about it. We prayed about it. I had a personal financial need. I didn't know how it was going to happen. I didn't know where. I tried to think about, well, maybe if I did this or if I sold this or this happened or whatever. And we saw God supply our need. My God shall supply all your need. What about travel protection? You know, a lot of times we pray when we leave for a trip. Do you pray when you get back? I think that's something we've really practiced as a family. You know, I don't think I'd travel that much. But, you know, whether I go on the plane or whatever, before I ever go, I always pray. And when I always arrive back, I always thank God for travel mercies. I always thank the Lord for all the mercies he's given to us on the road. Hey, if you've been driving around Pensacola in the last 2 years since Ivan, man, you ought to thank God for travel mercies every time you get off Brent Lane. I mean, really, you stop and think about, wasn't God good this year? He supplied protection in your life and in your family as well. Patience and long-suffering. Organization. Oh, Lord, I'm overwhelmed. How in the world is this going to get done? And God gave you the spirit of organization, and you got it accomplished. He supplied that need. He did that thing. We had some weddings this past year that I remember the coordinators of the weddings just said, Pastor Schiller, I don't know how it's going to happen. This family's so disorganized, or this is happening, or whatever. This is going on. Pastor Schiller, and you know what? At the end, the wedding went off. It was tremendous. And the wedding coordinator, God did it. I don't know how it happened, but God did it. You know what? God did do it. And he supplied. And he supplied that need. Go back through this year for just a moment. I want you tonight to just remember back on how God has supplied your need in every area of your life. God's been there this past year. My God shall supply all your need according to his riches and glory by Christ Jesus. What about cooperation? But we're going to have to pull together. This is the only way. We're going to have to come together on this. And God did that. And took some individuals that you never thought could have worked together, and some individuals and things that worked together, and somehow God gave the spirit of cooperation. And God supplied that need that you had. Maybe it was deliverance from a temptation. And you cried out to the Lord, Lord, I'm struggling right now. God, help me. This is a sin that has gripped my heart. I want to have revenge. I want to not forgive that person again. And I thought I took care of that 3 months ago. And the bitterness comes back up. And you were tempted to sin. You were tempted to fall again. And you cried out to God. And God gave you a way of escape. And you did it. And the Holy Spirit prompted you to do something. And he delivered you from that temptation. My God shall supply all your need according to his riches and glory by Christ Jesus. Take some time tonight and thank God for the deliverance from temptation that he gave you. He supplied your need. It's a promise, it's a praise, and it's a promise. Our great need. Take your Bibles real quickly and turn to 2 Kings, would you? 2 Kings chapter 4. Now with that long list we just went through, I want you to see something. You say, wow, Jim, you start going through those things. It really is something that God supplied. God did supply forgiveness and travel mercies and encouragement and companionship and cooperation and all those things you talked about. And Jim, there's even more. Now listen to this, because this is really great. God wants to supply needs because he wants to reveal who he is. You see, that's why you go through need in your life. Why, you know, you could sit here tonight and say, well, you know, this is really good what you're saying, Jim, but it would be great if I didn't have any need. I mean, well, maybe in 2006, I just won't even have any need. If you don't have any need, then you don't need God. You see, need comes so that He can supply it by Christ Jesus. You can know who God is. It is the needs of encouragement, cooperation, forgiveness, finances. It is the needs that we have in our life that we see how good God is. Oh, taste and see that the Lord is good. You don't know how good God is until you have a need. And then when you have a need, God provides the need and supplies the need. And you say, oh, God, you are so great. God, it was you that I was looking for the whole time. It was you that I needed the whole time. That's what the need does. Look at 2 Kings chapter 4, verse 1. Now, here's a lady who had some need. Now, there cried a certain woman of the wives of the sons of the prophets unto Elisha, saying, thy servant, my husband, is dead, and thou knowest that thy servant did fear the Lord, and the creditor is come to take unto him my two sons to be bondmen. Now, there's great need in this woman's life. And Elisha said unto her, what shall I do for thee? Tell me, what hast thou in the house? And she said, thy handmaiden hath not anything in the house save a pot of oil. Then he said, go borrow the vessels abroad of all the neighbors, even everyone together. What's the next word? Even what? That's not good enough. Even what? That's not good enough. Even what kind of vessels, folks? Even empty vessels. Borrow not a few. Think now, think. Why don't you go around to your neighbors and see if you can get any full vessels that they'd put something in it for you? That's not what Elisha said. He said, go borrow, what kind of vessels, folks? Empty vessels. You know why they had to be empty vessels? So God could fill it. If there's no empty vessels, folks, there's no supernatural filling and supply of God. If Elisha said, now here's what you need to do. You need to go around to your neighbors and ask them if they could give you something. And ask them for a vessel and ask them to put something in it. And everybody put something in the vessel and then you'll get that and you'll be amazed what you'll get. No. He says, you go and get empty vessels. Because it's in the empty vessels that there's nothing in it that God can supply in those empty vessels. Look at that. So you know what? We come into 2006. Okay, we've got the praise of Philippians 4:19. Well, now we come into the promise of 2006 with Philippians 4:19. And we say, you know, Lord, this year, it's okay if I have some empty vessels. Because if I have empty vessels, it's just an opportunity for you to supply my need. Now, I don't think we have to pray, Lord, give me empty vessels in 2006. I just tell you right now, there's going to be empty vessels in 2006. There's going to be empty vessels of encouragement. There's going to be empty vessels of you're going to need forgiveness. But we take the promise of Philippians 4:19 that we saw in 2005, and we take that promise and we carry that in. Look what it says in verse 3. Then he said, go borrow the vessels abroad of all thy neighbors, even empty vessels, borrow not a few. So, Lord, give us a lot of empty vessels. Give us a lot of need. Then that way, Lord, you can provide it. And when thou art come in, thou shalt shut the door upon thee and upon thy sons and shall pour out into all those vessels and thou shalt set aside that which is full. So she went from him and shut the door upon her and upon her sons who brought the vessels to her and she poured out. And it came to pass when the vessels were full that she said unto her son, bring me yet a vessel. And he said unto her, there is not a vessel more. And the oil stayed. Do you know when God's provision stops? When there's no more need. Do you know when God's supply stops? When there's no more need. My friend, do you want to see God work in 2006? Oh, I do, Jim. I want to see God work in my life in 2006. Then there's got to be needs. Because without needs, the oil stops. But where there's empty vessels, God will provide. My God shall supply all your need according to his riches in glory by Christ Jesus. You know, we come at the verge of a year and we think, oh, Lord, 2005 was a tough year. Lord, there was a lot of empty vessels in 2005 and the Lord supplied. Do you want to see God work in your life this coming year? then you have to be willing to say, you know what, that means there's probably going to be need in my life. Your great need. Number two thing I want you to see is your great helper. Take your Bibles and turn to Exodus chapter 5. Exodus chapter 5. Not only do we see your great need, but we see your great helper. I love the first two words of Philippians 4:19. My God shall supply all your need. You know what's exciting tonight to me in 2006? Is the same God that Paul says, my God, is the same God that we have tonight. I enjoyed what the Parks talk was saying about tonight. He's always the same. He never changes. And the same God that Paul said to the church at Philippi, my God shall supply all your need, is the same God that we have tonight. The same God that we have to call upon tonight is the same God that Paul cried when he said, my God. I'm talking about the same God that Paul did. And you know what? He's just as much mine as he was the Apostle Paul. And if you know Jesus Christ as your Savior, he's just as much your God as he was the Apostle Paul. He's just as much your God as he is my God. My God shall supply all your need. Is he your God too? Look at Exodus chapter 5. Now, I started verse 22 and 23, the last two verses. Really, it's chapter 6 I want to go to, but I want you to see this because I think maybe in 2005, we were all where Moses was. This was Moses sent by God to go deliver Israel out of Egypt. He comes. He tells them to go. He goes, faces Pharaoh. Pharaoh says, who in the world are you? Get out of here. Hey, you know what? These Israelites got too much time. Take the straw away from them. And things get worse before they get better. Have you ever been there before? Things get worse before they get better. Things have gotten worse for Israel. Moses walks out of Pharaoh's thing. The elders of Israel, the Israelites, look at Moses like, get out of here. Go back and take care of your sheep. You've made things worse since you've come, not better. Moses is right on that key with verse 20. He says, and they met Moses and Aaron who stood in the way as they came forth from Pharaoh. And they said unto them, the Lord look upon you and judge because you have made our savor to be abhorred in the eyes of Pharaoh. Look down to verse 22. And Moses returned unto the Lord and said, Lord, wherefore hast thou so evil entreated this people? Why is it that thou hast sent me, God? It was better before I got here. Lord, it's been worse. My God shall supply all your need according to his riches and glory by Christ Jesus. Verse 23. For since I came to Pharaoh to speak in thy name, he hath done evil to this people. Neither hast thou delivered thy people at all. Have you experienced that in 2005? Where there was a place that's like, Lord, why'd you bring me here? Lord, why'd you get me involved with this? Lord, why did I even take on this endeavor? Oh, Lord, it's worse now than it was before. Look at chapter 6, verse 1. Then the Lord said unto Moses, now shalt thou see what I will do to Pharaoh. For with a strong hand shall he let them go, and with a strong hand shall he drive them out of his land. And God spake unto Moses and said unto him, I am the Lord. And I appeared unto Abraham, unto Isaac, and unto Jacob by the name of God Almighty. But my name, Jehovah, was I not known to them. And I have also established my covenant with them to give them the land of Canaan, the land of their pilgrimage, wherein they were strangers. And I have also heard the groaning of the children of Israel. My God shall supply all your need, whom the Egyptians keep in bondage. And I have remembered my covenant. Wherefore say I unto the children of Israel, I am the Lord, and I will bring you out from under the burdens of the Egyptians. He's going to relieve them. And I will rid you out of their bondage. He's going to release them. And I will redeem you with a stretched out arm. He's going to redeem them. And I will take you to me for a people. He's going to receive them. And I will be to you a God. He's going to reveal himself. Look down to verse 8. And I will bring you in onto a land. He's going to have them remain in his promise. And I will give it you for a heritage. He's going to renew them. And he says, and Moses spake so unto the children of Israel, but they hearkened not, and there's rejection. God says, I will relieve them, I will release them, I will redeem them, I will receive them, I will reveal to them, I will remain with them, and I will renew them. My God shall supply all your need. Boy, you may have great need, but there's a great helper. There's a great helper come 2006, and that helper is the Lord Jesus Christ. And that leads us to number three, your great supply. Your great supply. You know, when we quote Philippians 4:19, sometimes we quote it so quickly and so fast, we forget the two most important words. It's the last two words. My God shall supply all your need according to his riches in glory. The last three words, by Christ Jesus. I think a lot of times we forget the most important part, by Christ. It's Jesus Christ that is our supply. I was thinking, Roseanne's here tonight, our church secretary. She'll tell you, during the Christmas project, I'm just being real transparent with you tonight. You know, we just talk about 100% participation and everything, but I'm kind of like, okay, Lord, you kind of know if we're going to do all these projects, we need X amount of money. Now, we don't have a goal, but we are kind of looking at, you know, maybe about this amount of money. So after every offering, Roseanne, did you get the total yet from the business office? No, Pastor, we haven't got it yet. Well, let me know as soon as we get it, you know. So after every offering, she kind of, you know, she calls me up, or she didn't call me up because I'm always calling her up. And I say, Roseanne, what's the total so far? Well, this is where we're at right now. Okay, well, that's good. This is where we're at. I want to tell you something. Coming into last weekend, we had about $80,000, which was great. We could have, praise the Lord, if we would have ended with that. I said, well, that'll be all right. But I said, you know, Lord, we really want to do that whole auditorium, and boy, I'd really like to get more of those scriptures in Canada, and Lord, you know what we'd like to do. I will tell you this. When the business office called on Tuesday late afternoon, and they told us we had, I think at that point, $133,000. It's turned out it's almost exactly at about $135,000. I couldn't believe it. And you know what my words were? Where in the world did that come from? Where in the world did $135,000 come from? We know those college kids don't have it. Or do they? I don't know. But I said, $135,000? That's just unbelievable. Where did that come from? We still took tithe. We had a great tithe the first week of December. We did this, we did that. I just go, Lord, in 2.5 weeks, just on a side offering, not tithes and offerings into the church, we got $135,000 in 2.5 weeks. At the end of a semester, at the end of a year, coming into the holidays, I said, Lord, where did that come from? You know what? That didn't come from y'all. That came from the Lord. The Lord supplied that money. The Lord put it on the hearts of people, but he also provided it for those people. And I saw it is Jesus Christ that is our supply. And you may come into 2006 and you'll say, Lord, where is it going to come from? It's going to come from the same source that our Christmas project came from. It's going to come from the Lord. And I think sometimes we look at people supplying things. It's not people who do it. It's the Lord who does it. And I think sometimes the Lord doesn't get the credit that he deserves and the glory that he deserves. It is Jesus Christ who supplies.
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4: Turn with me to the book of Jude. The book of Jude this morning is where we are at. The book of Jude, where we started yesterday. Verse 3 is our text, and our theme is earnestly contend for the faith. And yesterday we learned that what it means to earnestly contend means to fight with passion. And so the concept of fight, but it has a prefix connected to it that gives it the oomph behind it, and so it's fight with passion. It does not mean contentious, controversial, conflict seeking. Those things are rooted in pride. Earnestly contend and fight for the truth that's been passed on. Verse 3 says that ye should earnestly contend for the faith which was once delivered unto the saints. Yesterday, then, we talked about why. Why should we contend? We said the battle is real and you are targeted. Then we said the enemy is crafty and that it is worth it. But then we ended really where we're going to spend most of our time today is how do we earnestly contend for this faith? And yesterday we started off by saying that you do need, if you are going to fight, the first thing you need to learn is self-defense. Because if you get into a fight and you do not know how to defend yourself, then the enemy will destroy you. And so the self-defense we talked about, we started yesterday with the upward block. And the upward block is always protect your heart. And we talked yesterday about Balaam, and that's where we're going to pick up today, Balaam's error. And in Jude, and in Jude chapter, only one chapter, but Jude verse 11 says, "Woe unto them," and he goes on to say, "who ran greedily after the error of Balaam." So today, we are continuing with how ought we fight?

bringing a few of our kids from our church to camp. And so we're in the Bahamas, and we've been saving and doing fundraising, and this is our first trip since COVID, taking our kids to camp. We were going to fly over to the U.S. We're going to stay in Florida for a little bit, do some shopping and amusement park, and then head off and fly to camp. Well, when we got to Florida, our plan was to rent a van that has everyone in it. And we have everything planned, both of us. We're strong planners. We have everything in line. And we get to pick up the van. We have all of our young people with us. And they pretty much told us, long story short, there's no van here. You can't get a van. What do you mean we can't get a van? We have kids. They're out there waiting. We need a van. Oh, no, you can't get a van. Okay. We ended up getting two vehicles. So I had to drive one, she had to drive one. But the problem is, we're coming from out of the country. And so typically, our phone plan wouldn't work. So we would get another phone. So we have one phone with one chip that's able to have GPS and internet and everything and be able to make calls. We thought we only needed one phone, we only had one van. But now we have two vehicles. And so now we're traveling, and we're going to take our kids to the amusement park. We have to come back. We have an Airbnb. And so on some parts of the journey, I follow my wife, and then other parts, she's following me. On the way back, I have the phone. I have the GPS. And she has to follow me with the children in her car. And we're driving through, and we get to a part of town where there's construction all over the place. And so there's construction and rows and rows and rows. And I'm recognizing they are taking us off. And so I'm clicking my follow me, come through, come on. All right, stick with me, stick with me. I'm in the front car. I have the phone. I'm the only one who actually can make a call in the U.S. right now. And so we are on the exit. And she's in the wrong lane. I'm gonna go back behind me. Come over, please come over. Because this is turning. And I turn and she goes straight. Oh, and I'm like, okay, we are like 5 minutes away from this Airbnb house. And then she continues to go straight. You know, but it took a while for her to, she ended up, what we all do when we travel, we find a McDonald's, get onto Wi-Fi somehow, and see if we could figure a way back around it. And so eventually they found their way back, but how easy it is to get off track. It is so easy. Just one step takes you in the wrong direction, takes you way off track. This is where we are today with Balaam. And so yesterday, we dealt with contending the upward block. The downward block is dealing with your steps. Now, Balaam is one of these interesting characters in Scripture, and every time he's mentioned in the New Testament, he's mentioned as a warning. It's almost like if we're training soldiers, he is the example they are using to say, you need to learn this person so you can know how to deal in battle. He was their training mechanism almost. So we have to learn Balaam to understand how to work in this battle. He's always used as a warning. Now we're gonna jump out of Jude into Peter. Peter and Jude are doing the same thing with the passion of what's coming into the church. So when we jump over into Peter, Peter gives us another picture of a beware for Balaam, which gives us the downward block. He goes on in Peter, we're gonna look at verse 15, but Peter, Jude is a little bit more sophisticated in his writing. You listen to him, you know, and he's really earnestly contend for the faith. Now Peter, when he starts talking about these false prophets and people you need to be aware of, he is straightforward. Now, this is still old English, but you can still hear Peter. I'm going to start with verse number 12. We're going to get down to verse number 15. Verse number 12,

0: people that you'll need to be aware of who's coming into the church who wants to turn your people and your hearts away from God. And this is what he starts saying, verse 12. It says, but these as natural brute beasts made to be taken and destroyed speak evil of the things they understand not and shall utterly perish in their own corruption and shall receive the reward of unrighteousness as they that count it pleasure to riot in the daytime. Spots they are and blemishes, sporting themselves with their own deceivings while they feast with you, having eyes full of adultery and cannot cease from sin, beguiling unstable souls, a heart they have exercised with covenant covetous practices. Cursed children. Oh, okay, tell us what you really mean, Peter. I mean, Peter is really strong here. Like, these people, they're coming in, and I want you to know who they are. Then he uses the example of Balaam. Look at what he says. Says, which have forsaken the right way and gone astray, following the way of Balaam, the son of Beor, who loved the wages of unrighteousness, but was rebuked for his iniquity. The dumb ass, speaking with man's voice, forbade the madness of the prophet. So this is very important, because he is giving us a second warning for Balaam. The first warning for Balaam was Balaam's error. What was Balaam's error? Balaam's error was a lust in his heart replaced a love for the Lord. What's supposed to be a love for the Lord was replaced by a lust in his heart. And that was the inception of sin that will take you in the wrong direction. Go back to yesterday, because I don't have time to explain and develop that. But that was the error. Now, this error led to a way. Now, as we begin, this is the principle here, beware of the way of Balaam. This is the downward block. This is the steps of your feet. This is where the enemy wants you to change direction and go his way. The biblical principle of the way is found in Psalm 37, verse 23 and 24. The psalm says, the steps of a good man are ordered by the Lord, and he delighteth in his way. Since though he fall, he will not be utterly cast down, for the Lord upholdeth him with his right hand. The other principle is, there is a way that seems right unto a man, and the end thereof are the ways of death. So there's two ways. There's his way and our way. Now, if you follow God's way, this is the principle. The right man, based upon Psalm 37. Now, this is just a side note. I have to deal with this. This is not a message on the will of God, but this is the passage I will deal with whenever I preach on the will of God, because it's important. People hear the will of God. How do I know the will of God? I need to understand what is the will of God. They think of the will of God as a destination, and the will of God is not a destination. It is a journey. It's a way. And so when you're praying for the will of God, God wants you in the right way. It's not a destination. It's a journey. And so what Psalms is telling us is the right man, who's right before God, with the right heart, who's tender before God, taking the right steps, will always, for every time, end up in the right way, because it'll end to the right place. The right man with the right heart, taking the right steps, will always end up in the right place. That's the principle of Psalm 37. So the steps of a good man, ordered. The word ordered means adjusted by the Lord. And so your way, your will, God's will is a way. And so when you're in his will, you are actually walking in his way. And so when you're in that way, what happens is he adjusts your steps. The words adjust is thinking like a child, if a child's with a parent. There are times where, like, they're on a journey. There's times where the child is this big space, or you could roam, and the child is over here playing and over here playing. And as soon as the parent says, come, let's go, if the child is listening, whoom, they're right here. If the parent sees danger, I need you to come, the child is with them. They continue to walk. If they get to a dangerous place, what happens? The parent holds the hand, and the child holds the parent's hand. And what he does, he adjusts his steps. I want to go that way. No, come this way. Stay with me. It's narrow here. So the steps are being adjusted, corrected in the way. We're not afraid to fall. If you look at a mountain, I do not know how to get up that mountain. I know you don't need to know. Hold on to my hand. I have you. But what if I fall? You will not be utterly cast down because I will uphold you with my right hand. So stay in the way. All right. So understand the way. But the biblical warning is given to Balaam. Beware of the way of Balaam. What is this way? Verse 15, which have forsaken the right way, gone astray, following the way of Balaam, who loved the wages of unrighteousness and was rebuked for his iniquity, the dumb ass donkey speaking with a man's voice forbade the madness of the prophet. This is Balaam's way. Let's look at what I call the biblical narrative. Jump with me again to Numbers. Numbers chapter, and I think we are still in chapter 22 with Numbers. Yesterday we left Balaam in Balaam's error. The Balak, king of Moab, sees Israel coming. He sends these people to go to Balaam, says, listen, he's 400 miles away. He sends these people and says, hey, listen, I know you, who you bless is blessed, who you curse is cursed, come curse these people. Balaam says to them, listen, I have to go talk to the Lord first. And I'm like, wow. He goes to talk to the Lord, and then that night God shows up. This is why these men here. And he says, why? He says, you shall not go, you shall not curse, because they are blessed. There's no question of what God said. So Balaam goes back and says, hey, I can't go, because the Lord has not given me permission. So he blamed God for what his heart really wanted to do. And so these men go back to Balak, the king. The king says, oh no, send better princes, send more money. Tell him whatever, here's a blank check, sign it. And whatever you want, you have. They come back. And Balaam strong says, well, I can't do anything other than what God said. But y'all stay here tonight. Let me see if he changes mind. So he goes back and God says, go. He gives him permission. Now that's very important because the issue is his heart. All right? Because God gives permission. When we only want God's permission rather than his desire, we are heading in the wrong direction. Because a lot of, you just want God to give us the permission. We work our parents until we get what we want. We don't line ourselves up with what they desire. We work it until we get what we want. This is what Balaam is doing. And so his heart is not in the right place, which now is going to affect his steps. And so he's playing this game. He's playing the game, and many of us, we know the game so well. But, see, God understands. What is this way? The Bible says, and Balaam rose up in the morning, verse 21, and saddled his ass, his donkey, and went with the princes of Moab, and the anger of the Lord was kindled. And so this is the interesting story. If you start circling just the word way in this passage, this donkey God allows to see. Because this is what, again, blows my mind when it comes to this story. I tell you, this story of Balaam is very, very, like, to me, in many ways. I just didn't know what the word was. I think in pictures. All right, so he gets here, and what happens on the way. Verse 22 says, "And the anger of the Lord was kindled because he went, and the angel of the Lord stood in the way." Now, who is the angel of the Lord, you wonderful, intelligent Bible students? When we have the angel of the Lord showing up in Scripture, we know who that is. We have God talking to him, and the angel of the Lord himself showing up on the scene. It's not, understand, this is not no third-tier angel, no fifth-tier angel. This is the angel of the Lord showing up on the scene. Jesus Christ himself comes to deal with Balaam? Wow! And so Balaam is going the wrong way, and the angel of the Lord shows up. And then he was riding, and he has these two servants with him. And the Bible says, the donkey saw the angel of the Lord standing in the way and his sword drawn. And so you know what the donkey does? Turns aside out of the way and went into a field. And so I'm picturing this. Again, I'm a visual person. I'm a visual reader. I'm in there. I'm smelling. I'm feeling the breeze. I'm riding with Balaam. Bum, bum, bum, bum, bum. And then, boy, I tell you, all of a sudden, whoosh, the angel of the Lord, sword drawn. Donkey sees. Not that way. And so Balaam, he has these two guys, and they're going, what is he doing? And so Balaam gets off, and according to the Bible, starts beating his dog. You dumb donkey, what are you doing? Come. Oh, now it goes on. I tell you, this doesn't need any help. This is beautiful in Scripture. I'm telling you, it says that the next thing is the angel of the Lord, verse 24, stood in the path of vineyards. A wall being on one side and a wall on the other. And so he's, and then he gets to a place, there is a wall. Wall on this side, wall on this side. So he's, whoosh, angel of the Lord. Donkey goes, I ain't going that way. So he's trying to go, and he pushes Balaam into the wall. Now, again, this is good Bible right here. And verse 25, and crushed Balaam's foot against the wall, and he smote her again. Dumb donkey, what are you doing? You're crushing my foot. My foot's in pain. Look. And the donkey is going, angel of the Lord with a sword. Look. But then he gets back on the donkey. And this is, again, excuse my visual mind, but this is hilarious to me. It says, and the angel of the Lord went further and stood in a narrow place where there was no way to turn, either to the right hand or to the left. So they came like to a cliff. It doesn't say cliff, but you can't go. If I go this way, I fall. If I go that way, I fall. Okay, this is only a place. Oh, angel of the Lord, then what do I do now? Donkey goes, I ain't going nowhere. He goes down. Whoosh! And in my head, where does Balaam go? Whoosh! Boop, boop, boop, boop. So Balaam, the Bible says, let's give it the Bible way. Says, an angel of the Lord went and stood in a narrow place, and there was no turn either to the right or the left. And when the ass saw the angel of the Lord, she fell down under Balaam, and Balaam's anger was kindled, and he smote the ass with a staff. And the Lord opened the mouth of the donkey. And she said unto him, Balaam, what have I done unto you that you smite me these three times? Now when the donkey starts talking, this is why Peter says, the madness of the prophet. What? Have you dealt with young people? I mean, I have. I've dealt with a lot of young people. And everyone around them says, don't go that way. Don't date that person. That's not good for you. Well, it's just because everybody's hating on me. Everybody, no. It's because we could see. You blind. So this is where he is. Madness. And he can talk to the donkey. So this is, they're having conversation. And says, and Balaam said unto the ass, because you have mocked me, you embarrassed me, you make me look stupid in front of everybody. Oh, wow. If I could tell you how many students come into being suspended because someone embarrassed them, boy, I tell you. And so the whole thing goes here, jump down, God opens his eyes, and God speaks to Balaam. Listen, this is important. And the angel of the Lord, verse 32, said unto him, wherefore hast thou smitten thine ass these three times? Behold, I went out to withstand you because thy way is perverse before me. God is very clear. I withstood you. Your way is perverse. You're going the wrong way. I can tell you, based upon the history that I have worked with young people, rebellion typically doesn't happen overnight. It's decision after decision after decision. And what it is you know, it's almost like God shows up. It's almost like, how did mommy know I was doing this? Like, how did they figure this out? And then you get mad at the ones who are trying to stop you from going the wrong way. And it's, but all of these are God's trying to get in your face to say you're going the wrong way. And so, there's no question your way is perverse. And verse 33 says, and the ass saw me and turned from me these three times. Unless he had turned from me, surely now also I had slain thee and saved her alive. Boy, I tell you, a lot, so many of our young people are walking around because of someone praying for you. Someone praying for you. Like, boy, the Lord, it was, the Lord says, if it wasn't for this donkey, you would have been dead. Now listen, now Balaam, did you hear what the Lord is saying? All right. Verse 34, and Balaam said unto the angel of the Lord, I have sinned. Oh, I love those words. For I knew not that thou stoodest in the way against me. Say, what? Let me repeat it. I sinned because I didn't know it was you. I sinned because I didn't think I was going to get catch. When I get catch, all of a sudden, I'm so sorry. I'm not sorry for what I've done. I am sorry because I don't want to get punished. See, when you have repentance that only wants to get you out of trouble, check your repentance. Because it isn't repentance. You're manipulating the situation and you're manipulating your own heart. And so this is, I have sinned. I didn't know it was you. Now therefore, if it displease you, I will get me back again. Okay. If this way is displeasing to you, I'll go back. If this way is displeasing, did you not hear me? I would have killed you. Your way is perverse. But again, you have to understand the heart of God. God is not interested in making anyone follow him. It's your choice. It's always, always a choice. And recognize that the enemy wants to come and say, you don't have a choice. Oh, I couldn't control myself. I just didn't have a choice. You have a choice. You have a choice. And you know what the Lord said after that? The angel of the Lord said unto Balaam, go with the men. Why? Because he already gave him the chance to turn back. See, his heart was already pointed in the direction. Your feet take you where your heart is already pointed. So this is Balaam's way. He consciously and deliberately chose to make steps that went away from the will of God. And he traded God's will for his own. And then finally, I'm just going to share with you. Hold on, I'm going to give you the story. Because the last one is, this is the, what we call, the doctrine of Balaam, found in Revelation chapter 2, verse 14. He says, there are those that hold to the doctrine of Balaam who taught Balak to cast a stumbling block before the children of Israel, to eat things sacrificed to idols and to commit fornication. Balaam could not curse. He went there, and every time he tried to curse, blessings came out. Blessing, blessing, blessing, blessing. And if you read the story, it ends up with this it's huge blessing over Israel. So Balaam leaves, and we pick up the story in Numbers 25. He goes and he now counsels the people, Balak and the Midianites, and says, I know how to get them. You turn the people against God, and God will turn on his own people. Send your prostitute women in. These men have been wandering in the wilderness long. They want good food. They want a pretty woman. Go, take your prostitutes. Invite them to your meals. Sacrifice to idols. Seduce them, and you'll see what God does. And it's what happened. They went in. These beautiful women from Midian came into the camp, seduced the men of Israel, and God sent a plague. The plague went rapidly through the land. And as the plague went, Moses got up and said, God has spoken. He says, take those who are instigators and leaders in this sin against me, and you make an example and you kill them in front of everyone. Moses called the leaders, says, this is what God says. I need you to go through and kill those who are involved with this sin. As he's doing this, I think it's as, but in the same time, one of the chief guys from one of the sons, the princes of the tribe of Simeon, took one of the daughters, one of the chief daughters from Midian, in front of everybody, flaunting sin in the sight of God and the people, past the tent of worship where people are praying for God's mercy, took her into his tent. And the Bible says there's one man by the name of Phineas. Phineas was the unspoken hero. He got up. He was a Levite. See, he was not used to fighting battles. He was used to killing sheep, not men. But he got up. The fire of the Lord in his heart took that spear, came into that tent, took it, went through both of them, and walked out. And the Bible says, the plague stopped. Now, could you imagine? The people probably like, what just happened? He took a stand in front of everyone with the most popular people. And when he did that, God spoke for him. God said, this man, Phineas, is zealous for me. He has my fire in him. He's done what I want, and I will give him an eternal covenant. So Phinehas vindicated the Lord. Let's just read Jude, the last verses as we leave. I know you got to go. What is this then? What it is, verse 21 of Jude, keep yourselves in the love of God, looking for the mercy of the Lord Jesus unto eternal life. And of some, have compassion, making a difference. But others, save with the fear of God, pulling them out of the fire, hating even garments spotted by the flesh. Now, unto him that is able to keep you from falling and to present you faultless before the presence of his glory with exceeding great joy, to the only wise God, our Savior, be glory and majesty, dominion and power, both now and forever. Amen. Fight for God, not with hatred, but with the fire and love of God burning in your heart. Make a difference for him this Christmas.
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2: 1 Thessalonians chapter 4 in your Bibles. 1 Thessalonians chapter 4. In verse 13, we read these words, breathed out by the Holy Spirit through the pen of the Apostle Paul. But I would not have you to be ignorant, brethren, concerning them which are asleep, that ye sorrow not, even as others which have no hope. That long line of sorrowing people stretches down the corridors of time as far back as you and I can gaze. As we look through history and then look through the pages of the Word of God, we finally end up with a man by the name of Adam, whose heart has been pierced beyond what he could have ever imagined as he heard the word that his very own son, Abel, had been murdered, killed by his brother Cain. Adam knew the word death. God had used that word with him. And Adam, I am sure, had already begun to understand some of the consequences and pain of death. But oh, on that day when he heard that his son was dead, it pierced his soul in a new and different way. As we use our language today, Adam followed that casket down the pathway to the grave. And down through the years, countless millions of people have followed those caskets with hearts filled with sorrow. Sometimes those who have died are those who are old in age, who have died as a result of the ravages of time, but they have died. Sometimes those were young men and women in the vigor of youth who through illness or accident, some tragedy, have died. Sometimes they were little babies who never knew the activities of life, but all the sorrow that filled the souls all of these centuries of those who lost them in death. Death brings with it great sorrow. And as the Apostle Paul penned these words from the city of Corinth to his dear friends in this congregation in the city of Thessalonica, he had received such wonderful word about them, how faithful they were in serving the Lord. They were godly people. But I think he must have also received word that one or two or more of those saints whom he had fellowshipped with in that city had now died. And Timothy must have communicated to the Apostle Paul the sorrow which pierced the hearts of those family members and other believers who had lost these loved ones in death. And so the Apostle Paul heard again the story of that sorrow. As I speak to you this morning, I suppose there's hardly a life under the sound of my voice which has not been touched by that sorrow. And some, even as I speak to you, perhaps the grief is reawakened in your heart of a lost husband or wife or child or father or mother, perhaps recently, who has departed in death. Would you listen again to the word of God as the Apostle Paul pens it? But I would not have you to be ignorant, brethren, concerning them which are asleep, that ye sorrow not even as others which have no hope. For the child of God, in the midst of that sorrow, there is great truth from the word of God, which causes us not to sorrow in the same way as those who have no hope in Christ. And so this morning, I would like to bring you words of encouragement and comfort from the Word of God in a sermon entitled, Comfort One Another with These Words. As we think of the condition of man, we're reminded, first of all, that man is a tripartite being. He is made of spirit and soul and body. In this very same book, 1 Thessalonians chapter 5 and verse 23, we read these words, I pray God, your whole spirit and soul and body be preserved blameless unto the coming of our Lord Jesus Christ. Man is made in the image of God. His creation is recorded for us in the book of Genesis. And in chapter 1, verses 26 and 27, we read these words, and God said, let us make man in our image, after our likeness. Verse 27, so God created man in his own image. In the image of God created he him. 1 Corinthians chapter 15, verse 45, refers to that first man as the first Adam and refers to the Lord Jesus Christ as the last Adam. Man was created in the image of God. God intended him to be like God in many ways, to fellowship with God and to glorify God. And so man in Adam was created in the image of God and created as a tripartite being with spirit, soul, and body. We see the body, and so that often is what we focus on most, or at least visibly. The body is made of the dust of the earth, that is, of the elements of the earth. In Genesis chapter 3, verse 19, in the sweat of thy face shalt thou eat bread till thou return unto the ground, for out of it wast thou taken, for dust thou art, and unto dust shalt thou return. And that's speaking of the body, which is made of the dust of the earth. In Ecclesiastes chapter 12, verse 7, the scripture says, speaking of the time of death of this body, then shall the dust return to the earth as it was, and the spirit shall return unto God who gave it. So this body is made of the dust of the earth, the substance of the earth, the elements of the earth. The scientists tell us that 99% of the human body is made of just six elements. They are oxygen, hydrogen, carbon, nitrogen, calcium, and phosphorus. There are other smaller traces of elements, but basically that body in which you live this morning is made of those six elements. We're also told that of the cells of the body, any cell, regardless of where it's located in the body, is made up of 65 to 90% by weight of water, water being made of hydrogen and oxygen. And so the scripture, of course, is correct when it tells us that we are made of the dust of the earth, the very elements out of which this earth is made. And that body in which you reside this morning is made of those elements. Now, when Adam sinned, as recorded for us in the book of Genesis, the process of death was loosed in Adam's body. The scripture says in Genesis chapter 2, verse 17, as God was speaking to Adam, "In the day that thou eatest thereof," speaking of the tree, "thou shalt surely die." And after 930 years, Adam died. Now, he died spiritually the day he sinned. When Adam ate of that tree, he disobeyed God. And that was sin. And spiritually he died, and that day the process of death was set loose in his body. That day cells began to die. Medicine would teach us that when a little child is born into this world, we think of birth and life, but already that process of death is loose in that little infant's body. Cells die and they're replaced by other cells, and for a while that child develops and grows. But somewhere down life's journey, the process of death overtakes that process of life, and he begins to lose more ground than he gains with that death process in his body. And so after 930 years, Adam died, and that long trail of death down human history has followed us until today. My dear friend, this message this morning is intended to be an encouraging message, and it will be. And I do not intend to be morbid at all in what I bring to you, but I do think you and I need to examine the facts, the truths of the matter. There is not a soul under the sound of my voice, this speaker included, who, if the Lord Jesus Christ tarries, will not someday have that experience which is common to all men and women. Someday, dear friend, I will die. And someday, dear friend, you will die. So far as we know, there are only two people who have escaped that death. One of them was Enoch, who walked with God, and God just took him home with him to heaven, apparently without going through that experience of death. The other one was Elijah, who was caught up in the whirlwind. Both of those men in the Old Testament being a picture of the rapture for us. But with those exceptions, all men have died. I will, and you will. The scripture tells us in Romans chapter 5, verses 18 and 19, that in Adam's transgression, all of us became sinners. And so, dear friend, when you were born into this world, you were born a sinner. And therefore, the process of death was already loose within your body. And the scripture teaches that all of us die, and these bodies in which we live, which are made of the dust of the earth, of the very elements, will decay and return back to that which they are made of, the dust of the earth. Well, the man is made not only with a body, which you and I appreciate so very much, but man is also made in the image of God with his soul and his spirit. The soul, of course, is the conscious you. That, we say, is made up of your mind, your emotions, your will. You know that you have a will. There are certain things that you wish to do and certain things you wish not to do, and usually you operate on the basis of that. We make our choices. There is the emotional side of man, which is a wonderful side of man, and so we feel things internally, emotionally. There are those warm feelings which come with the decision and acts of love. There are those dreadful feelings which come through fear or through disappointment. And so we have our emotions. We have the mind. And contrary to what some non-believers would say, the mind is more than just a system of electrical impulses that start from the brain and go out to the body, or start elsewhere in the body with sensations and come to the brain. It's much more than just a chemical process, much more than just an electrical grid. There is something beyond the physical body side of the mind. And so in the soul, we have you and me. That soul is that part of man which expresses itself through that body in which it resides. And so we have the soul and we have the spirit. The spirit is that part of man which is supposed to be able to commune with God. The Bible says in Proverbs chapter 20, verse 27, the spirit of man is the candle of the Lord, searching all the inward parts of the belly. That's the part of man somehow deep inside through which God can pour light to search the very inner being of the individual. That spirit is what God created to have fellowship with God. Ecclesiastes chapter 12, verse 7, which teaches us that our body returns to the dust at the time of death, also says, and the spirit shall return unto God who gave it. And so, my dear friend, the soul and the spirit continue in conscious existence after the death of this body. Nowhere in Scripture does the Bible teach a concept of soul sleep, as if the soul is unaware once this body has died. No. The Bible does not teach that. The Bible teaches the opposite, and we'll look at that. Nowhere does the Bible teach a doctrine of annihilation. That is, that after this body has died, that individual ceases to exist. Oh, no. That is error. That is heresy. The Bible teaches emphatically the opposite, that man continues to exist even after this process of death has come to fruition within the body in which we express ourselves today. And the Bible makes it clear that at the moment of death, man continues living in one of two places, heaven or hell. When a man or a woman closes his eyes in death, he does not lose consciousness. His body does, through which his soul and spirit are expressing itself now. But that soul and spirit continue on into eternity. And the Bible makes it clear that they continue in one place or another for the believer. For these dear saints at Thessalonica and many, perhaps most of those under the sound of my voice, that destination is heaven. 2 Corinthians chapter 5, verse 8 speaks about an instant, a moment in time when it uses these words, absent from the body, present with the Lord. My dear friend, when death takes this body for the believer, there is not an extended long period of lack of conscious awareness. It is one moment in this body, the next in the presence of the Lord Jesus Christ in heaven. That should be a comfort to you. You do not cease to exist. You change residence just in an instant, in a moment. The Scripture teaches us also in 2 Corinthians chapter 5 that when we as believers are absent from this body and present with the Lord in heaven, we are present there not as though we were unclothed, now that we don't have our body to be clothed with. But the Scripture tells us that we have a body made without hands. It's not made through the normal physical processes of mother and father here. But God gives to His children a body in which that soul and spirit can express themselves there in heaven. The soul and spirit were made to dwell in a tabernacle, in a building, in a body. And so 2 Corinthians chapter 5 seems to teach us that the moment we exit this body as believers, God has a new temporary one prepared for us, and we continue in life in conscious bliss in the presence of the Lord Jesus Christ in heaven. We see this illustrated for us in the scriptures. The Bible in the Old Testament spoke of a beautiful place of blessing and comfort that the Bible calls Abraham's bosom. Have you noticed in the Old Testament scriptures how over and over when men of God die on this earth, that the expression is used that they were gathered to their fathers? Now, they weren't all buried in the same caves or tombs or graveyards where their fathers were. Many of them were separated by hundreds of miles from their fathers. But they were all gathered to their fathers because their fathers were still living in another place that the Old Testament refers to as Abraham's bosom. Jesus spoke of that place when he was on the cross. Two thieves there, one of them reviling Jesus, the Savior, the other one turning to him for mercy and asking the Lord Jesus Christ to remember him when he came into his kingdom. And Jesus' reply to that thief who believed on him was, "Today, today, thou shalt be with me in paradise." Paradise was that same place referred to in Scripture as Abraham's bosom. Jesus took paradise, Abraham's bosom, to heaven with him. As a matter of fact, the book of Ephesians speaks of this in chapter 4, verses 8 through 10, when it talks about Jesus leading captivity captive. The event, a reference to the activities around that event, is recorded for us in Matthew chapter 27. Verses 52 and 53, Jesus rose from the grave, and we're told that after, and that word after is important, Jesus is the first fruits from the dead. And we're told in Matthew chapter 27 that after his resurrection, the bodies of many of the saints arose and came out of the graves, and many of them went into the city. They were seen by many people in the city, these saints who had already died. They received their new glorified bodies, and Jesus took them no longer to live in that wonderful place of blessing known as Abraham's bosom, which was in the center of the earth, but now to take them to heaven. And so the Apostle Paul said in anticipation, "Absent from the body is present with the Lord." In Luke chapter 16, we get a glimpse into that place known as Abraham's bosom. Actually, most of the attention in Luke chapter 16 is into another section of that place, not known as Abraham's bosom, rather known as hell. In the Old Testament era, up until the time of Jesus' resurrection, when men or women, boys or girls died, they went to that place in the center of the earth. A portion of that was Abraham's bosom, paradise. It was a wonderful place of comfort. That's where they were gathered unto their fathers. But those who were unbelievers in God, who rejected him, went to another portion of that place, and it was a place of literal fire, brimstone, smoke, and torment. And in Luke chapter 16, we see two men. Luke chapter 16, incidentally, this particular event recorded there for us from the lips of Jesus himself is not a parable. It's not a story with symbolism in it for teaching. It is apparently an actual event. We have names of people here. We have Lazarus named in person. And here is this rich man who was an unbeliever. And he's in that place of torment. And you might notice from Luke chapter 16 that he also has a body. Now, the body in which he lived on this earth was in the process of decaying. It was returning to the dust from which it was made. But apparently, just as God prepares a temporary body for his children in heaven when we die on this earth, so there is a body for the unbelievers as their soul and spirit lives out its torment, its punishment for its sin in that body. The rich man cried out to Abraham from a far distance, begging Abraham to dip his finger in water and to cool the rich man's tongue. That's not symbolic language. People who would make hell just a symbol for something bad are so mistaken about that. Hell is a real place. Don't ever let anyone teach you otherwise. The fright and the horror of hell should not be removed. Men should fear hell. There is escape from hell through Jesus. But hell is a real place, and this rich man was tormented in that place. And so, dear friend, let me tell you on the authority of the Scripture that when men's bodies die on this earth, they do not cease to exist. Absent from this body is present somewhere else. And for the saint of God, the one who trusts Jesus Christ as Savior, it's presence with the Lord Jesus Christ in heaven itself. For the unbeliever, it is instant presence in a place of literal fire and torment, a place called hell. Well, people many times focus on the body. And it has been interesting to me that over these last several weeks, I've received a number of questions. And it seems that most recently, they're running along this line, what about our body? What happens to us? Well, my dear friend, this is what the Apostle Paul spoke about in 1 Thessalonians chapter 4. As he thought of these dear friends at Thessalonica, and as the Holy Spirit moved him to pen words of comfort for the saints of God down through the centuries, we're told that we should not be ignorant about those who are asleep, that is, those who have already passed from this life into the next. We're not supposed to sorrow as the unsaved sorrow, because they have no hope, but we have hope. And hope in the Scripture is never a perhaps it will happen, perhaps it won't happen sort of experience. The word hope in Scripture always has about it in its meaning a settled assurance that it absolutely is so. And so the Lord wants you and me to be comforted because we have hope, whereas the unsaved do not have hope. So what happens then with this body which returns to dust? 1 Thessalonians chapter 4, we're taught that this body is raised again. Look at your Bibles with me now. But I would not have you to be ignorant, brethren, concerning them which are asleep, those who have died, that ye sorrow not, even as others which have no hope. For if we believe that Jesus died and rose again, and we do, even so them also which sleep in Jesus, the dead believers whose bodies have died, will God bring with him. I find it interesting that the Scripture often uses that term sleep, not to teach soul sleep, because the soul is still conscious with Jesus. But it uses that term of sleep for those in Christ because the death and the decay of this body is a temporary thing. It's going to be reconstituted again and changed. Back in 1 Thessalonians chapter 4, verse 15, for this we say unto you by the word of the Lord, that we which are alive and remain unto the coming of the Lord shall not prevent them which are asleep. The word prevent is an old English word which means precede, go before. We're not going to get in line ahead of them just because their bodies are dead. Verse 16, for the Lord himself shall descend from heaven with a shout, with the voice of the archangel, and with the trump of God, and the dead in Christ shall rise first. Their bodies have gone back to the dust, to the elements. But God, who created them to start with, will regather those elements and reconstitute those bodies, whether they're bodies lost at sea and awash in the waters of the seas, or bodies lost in the dust of the earth and having gone back to the very elements out of which they were created. That same God will bring those bodies back to life. And first

0: together with them in the clouds to meet the Lord in the air, and so shall we ever be with the Lord. Romans chapter 8, verse 23 speaks of all creation waiting for the adoption. That is, the scripture says, the redemption of the body. My dear friend, if you know Jesus Christ as Savior, when He saved you, He not only made that dead spirit which died toward God when Adam sinned, He not only made that alive, as the scripture teaches, He not only has redeemed your soul, He has also paid the price for the penalty of sin on your body if you know Jesus Christ as Savior. And you are not two-thirds saved. You are three-thirds saved, all whole in Jesus Christ. And the day that Jesus returns for us, the redemption of the body will be accomplished also, and we will go to be with the Lord and ever be with Him. For the unsaved, there is information which you need also, and the authority for this is found in the scriptures in Revelation chapter 20, verses 11 through 15. What will happen to you if you die without trusting Jesus Christ as Savior? The Bible tells us, and I read to you from the scriptures, Revelation chapter 20, verse 11, "And I saw a great white throne, and Him that sat on it, from whose face the earth and the heaven fled away, and there was found no place for them." Now look at this. "And I saw the dead, small and great, stand before God. And the books were opened, and another book was opened, which is the book of life, and the dead were judged out of those things which were written in the books according to their works." Verse 13, listen to these words. "And the sea gave up the dead which were in it, and death and hell delivered up the dead which were in them, and they were judged, every man according to their works." There is a resurrection of the unsaved. Your bodies will be raised also. And you, if you do not know Jesus Christ as Savior, will appear before Jesus Christ the Judge at the great white throne judgment. Verse 14 says, "And death and hell were cast into the lake of fire." This is the second death. "And whosoever was not found written in the book of life was cast into the lake of fire." My dear friend, life does not cease when this body takes its last breath on this earth. You and I will go one place or the other, heaven or hell, for eternity without end. How is it that you can know your name is written in the Lamb's Book of Life? The scripture also gives us this wonderful good news. "For God so loved the world that He gave His only begotten Son, that whosoever believeth in Him should not perish, but have everlasting life." Jesus, the perfect Son of God, came and died in your place and shed His blood as the Lamb of God to pay the penalty for your sin so that you do not have to pay it yourself. And the Bible tells us that whosoever shall call upon the name of the Lord shall be saved. As you're sitting in this great crown center or watching by way of rejoice this morning, if you do not know the Lord Jesus Christ as Savior, would you right there in your heart, quietly in the privacy of your heart, would you call out to God and just acknowledge to Him that you need Him, you're a sinner, you believe in Him, and ask Him to save you? If you do, He'll set you on the road to heaven. And when you take your last breath in this body, you'll open your eyes in that new one in heaven, see your loved ones, see the Lord Jesus Christ Himself, and that new world which has been prepared for you.
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0: beautiful. Great voices, all the music throughout the entire week, and I would expect nothing less as all the work, all the organization, all the effort, everything that Pensacola Christian College is. I hope you don't take it for granted. I hope you realize what you're a part of and how blessed you are to be here. The other fellows that were preaching, it was a blessing to hear all of the men, Dr. Amsbaugh, Dr. Flanders, and Dr. Lands, a blessing to me to be a part of that. I am coming to the close. My last message, my first message, you could put into application immediately. How to listen to a lesson, how to prepare for preaching, how to be blessed by Bible conference. And then last night's message, you may not put into practice for 6 or 7 years. If you're a freshman, the goal, graduate, and then next step, whether it's a GA or a master's, and several steps involved in that. I remember when Stephen was here, and Char and I were driving down the road, and she got a text, and she says, I said, who is it? And she said, it's Stephen. And I said, oh, that's great. What's the text say? And the text said, I'm done. This is ridiculous. And what she said and what I heard were two totally different things. It was during midterms, and he said, I'm done. And what I heard was something happened. Who knows what? I'm done. The tension was just palpable in the car. Hey, let me see it. And let me text him back and get a plane ticket. I'm going down there. I'm done with midterms. This is ridiculous. The load and the study and the homework, finally finished that. And many of us, so many of us, the leading of the Lord, boy, make sure you get done. Make sure you finish. But there's going to be that time when you have to use that matrix through which we find God's will, those lenses to look through to find God's will. This morning, I'm going to preach a message that we can use for the rest of our lives. It's a message that I need. It's a message that I believe that you will need. It's our words with those that we relate with, our words with our coworkers, our words even with our roommates. James says that the tongue can no man tame. If any man offend not in word, the same is a perfect man and able to bridle the whole body. And so this topic of making sure our speech, our words are right is something that none of us will perfect. We can all improve on. And I do want to look at that for a little bit this morning. So let's go to the Lord in prayer, and then we'll jump into 2 Corinthians chapter 7. Lord, I do pray. I pray, let the words of my lips and the meditations of my heart be acceptable in thy sight. And Lord, help us to govern what we say, when we say it, how we say it, the tone in which it's said, when not to say it. Lord, I do pray that we'll be careful with our words with each other, and God, we'll give you the praise for all that you do in our hearts today. In Jesus' name we pray, amen. 2 Corinthians chapter number 7, kind of a complicated passage. There's two sets of words going two different directions. Paul, of course, founded the church at Corinth in Acts chapter 18. He went there, he loved on them, he blessed them, preached to them, he reached them, he sacrificed for them. 4 years later, he wrote 1 Corinthians. In 1 Corinthians, his words to the Corinthians were pretty pointed. Those words that he wrote about how they're divisive, they were carnal in Acts chapter 1. Some say, I'm of Paul, I'm of Apollos. And then in chapter 3, babes in Christ, immature in Christ. His words to the Corinthians pointed. He talked about how in chapter number 5, there's immorality. Chapter number 6, members are suing each other. Chapter number 8, they're proud with their preferences. They're pushing their preferences. In chapter number 11, I'm telling you what, his words to the Corinthians, very, very pointed. He wrote it. He sealed it. He handed it to Titus. And in handing it to Titus to deliver to them, we're talking about 4 years after the church was founded, after he birthed that church. And he handed that first epistle to the church at Corinth to Titus. His words to Titus were totally different than that. His words to Corinth, very pointed. His words about Corinth, very positive. His words to the Corinthians, almost stinging at times. In fact, one of the most common phrases is, "I speak this to your shame." However, his words about the Corinthians to Titus were very, very positive. He's prepping Titus. He's coaching Titus. He's making sure that Titus who's going to minister to, Titus who's going to sacrifice for, Titus who's going to go there and give to them. He wanted to make sure that Titus was coached up, prepped up. He was looking for the right thing. And so the words that he gave about them to Titus, totally different. Let's look at it in 2 Corinthians chapter number 7. This is a year later after that happened, handing the letter to Titus. He went there, dropped it off, came back. And now a year later, the second epistle to Corinth is written, and he's describing what happened then. Look at verse number 3. His words to the Corinthians pointed, "I speak not this to condemn you, for I have said before that ye are in our hearts to die and to live with you." His words to them pointed, "Great is my boldness of speech toward you. Great is my glorying of you. I am filled with comfort. I am exceeding joyful in all our tribulation. For when we were coming to Macedonia, our flesh had no rest, but we were troubled on every side. Without were fightings, within were fears." And then his words about the Corinthians to Titus, not pointed, very positive. Look at it. "Nevertheless, God that comforteth those that are cast down comforted us by the coming of Titus. And not by his coming only, but by the consolation wherewith he was comforted in you when he told us your earnest desire." He wasn't blasting them, he was boasting on them. He wasn't critical of them, he's complimentary of them. He told us of your earnest desire and your mourning, your fervent mind toward me, so that I rejoice the more. His words about them to Titus, positive. And now we go back to verse 8, his words to them, very pointed. "For though I made you sorry with a letter, I do not repent, though I did repent, for I perceive that the same epistle hath made you sorry, though it were but for a season." His words to them pointed, but understand, his goal for them was their good. His goal for them was their growth. Oh yeah, stings for a minute, but in due season, you're going to be blessed by it. His goal was their long-term growth. Those words, just for a season, 9. "But now I rejoice, not that you were made sorry, but that ye sorrowed to repentance, for ye were made sorry after a..." Not only was his goal for them growth, his goal for them was godliness, as he, his words to them pointed. Growth, his goal, and now godliness, his goal. "You were made sorry after a godly manner, that ye might receive damage by us in nothing. For godly sorrow worketh repentance to salvation..." To salvation, not to be repented of, but "the sorrow of the world worketh death." Again, his words to them pointed, but his goal was their growth. His goal was their good. His goal was their godliness. 11, "For behold, this selfsame thing that ye sorrowed after a godly sort." Not only was it his goal, their good, his goal, their growth, his goal, their godliness. His goal was also in their words, in these words, to drive them to God's grace, and God's grace, realizing their need, made an incredible change in their heart. Now remember, Paul, Titus, Corinth, Paul, Titus. I think it's interesting that in Titus chapter 2, he says, "For the grace of God that bringeth salvation hath appeared unto all men, teaching us." The grace of God is teaching us that denying ungodliness and worldly lust, we should live soberly and righteously and godly in this present world. And that was his goal, growth, his goal, their good, his goal, their godliness. And his goal was to push them to God's grace. Look at the impact that it had. "Ye sorrowed after a godly sort, what carefulness it wrought in you. Yea, what clearing of yourselves. Yea, what indignation. Yea, what fear, that fear of God. Yea, what vehement desire. Yea, what zeal. Yea, what revenge." Even that word, in a positive sense, they got things right. "In all things ye have approved yourselves to be clear in this matter. Wherefore, though I wrote the letter, I spoke my speech. Wherefore, though I wrote unto you, I did it not for his cause that had done the wrong, nor for his cause that had suffered the wrong, but that our care for you in the sight of God might appear unto you." His words to the Corinthians pointed, but he had a goal of their good, a goal of their growth, a goal of their godliness, a goal pushing them to God's grace. Look how it changes back. Now again, verse 13, it's not words to them pointed, it's words about them, and they're very positive. Look at 13. Therefore, we were comforted in your comfort, yea, and exceedingly the more joyed we for the joy of Titus, because his spirit was refreshed by you all. For if I have boasted anything to him of you, or quite literally, I did boast of a lot of things about you to him. Look at it. For if I boasted anything to him of you, I'm not ashamed, but as we spake all things to you in truth, even so our boasting, which I made before Titus. His words about them to Titus, not pointed, very positive, our boasting which I made before Titus is found in truth. 15, and his inward affection is more abundant toward you, whilst he remembereth the obedience of you all, how with fear and trembling ye received him. I rejoice therefore that I have confidence in you in all things. You know, we have a choice when we're speaking to our roommates, when we're speaking to other college students, when we're speaking even to our teachers, our coworkers, and usually the choice can break down to, are our words going to be pointed, or will our words be positive? And before you go pointed, understand, Paul had already given 18 months of his life to them. He has skin in the game with them. He sacrificed for them. Acts chapter 18, when he was there, that's when he took that secular job making tents. I'm talking about loving them and blessing them and pouring into them and teaching them and reaching them and sacrificing for them. Not only had he already sacrificed for them before he went pointed, he also had their good in mind. He had their godliness in mind. He had their growth in mind. And also, his words to them were given by the inspiration of the Holy Spirit of God. And I get a pretty good feeling that holy men of God spake. Holy men of God spake as they were moved by a holy God. Holy men of God spake as they were moved by the Holy Spirit. I get an idea that when we go on a rant at our roommate for not picking up their clothes, I'm pretty sure those words aren't given by inspiration, and they're not possibly profitable for doctrine, for reproof, for correction, instruction in righteousness. Hey, we need to be careful with our words, because even those pointed words, 18 months sacrificing, 18 months blessing and loving, and then having their good in mind, and then only when he was inspired by the Holy Spirit of God. Does everybody get the text so far? Put down number one. Paul modeled right words with his lips. Paul modeled right words with his lips, and they needed it because of, underneath that, because of the weight they were carrying, Someone said that if we realize the hidden hurts and hidden heartaches that someone's going through, we wouldn't use bruising words. We wouldn't use caustic words. We wouldn't use abrasive words. If we could see the hidden hurts, the hidden heartaches, there's students here whose parents are divorcing in the middle of that emotional ripping going on. Students here that the number that are here, some that have gone through abuse, others that have some incredible stress and strains on them. If we could see the hurts and heartaches that they have, we'd be a lot more kind and encouraging and blessing with our words. Notice the weight they're carrying. Look at verse number five. For when we were coming to Macedonia, our flesh had no rest. Our flesh were physically drained. Now, this isn't talking about Corinth. This is talking about Paul, Titus. Our flesh had no rest, physically drained. Ministry and going to college to prepare for whatever your ministry is, be it electrician, be it a nurse, be it a missionary, ministry and training for that can be physically draining. number two can also be mentally disrupting. Look at verse 5 again. For when we were coming to Macedonia, this is the weight they were carrying. Our flesh had no rest, physically drained, but we were troubled on every side, not only physically drained, we're mentally disrupted. There's trouble on every side. There's going to be challenges and hurts. There's going to be heartaches, things that we go through. This reminds me of college, physically drained at times, and troubles on every side, and papers to do, and studies to do, and projects to do, and things going on, and making sure we show up when we should show up, and keeping the schedule. Hey, that hurt, that heaviness, that weight that they were carrying, not only were they physically drained, they were mentally disrupted. Look at how they're emotionally distressed. Look at it. For when we were coming to Macedonia, our flesh had no rest, physically drained, but we were troubled on every side, mentally disrupted, with outward fightings, with inward fears, emotionally distressed. Nevertheless, look at verse 6. Nevertheless, God that comforteth those that are cast down. Don't forget, it was in chapter 2 of this book, chapter 4 of this book, when Paul said, we're troubled on every side, yet not distressed. We're perplexed, but not in despair. We're persecuted, but not forsaken. We're cast down. We're cast down, but not destroyed. Verse 6, nevertheless, God that comforteth those that are cast down comforted us by the coming of Titus. To me, that's interesting also, because chapter 2 is when Paul said, I had no rest in my spirit because I found not Titus, my brother. He didn't find him then. Those words to encourage him then. And you're going to find positive words to Titus, Titus, positive words to Corinth, Corinth, positive words again to Titus. Titus coming back and giving positive words to Paul, 7. And not by his coming only, but by the consolation wherewith he was comforted in you when he told us your earnest desire, your mourning, your fervent mind toward me, so that I rejoice the more. 13, therefore we were comforted in your comfort, yea, and exceedingly the more joyed we for the joy of Titus, because his spirit was refreshed by you all. Now don't miss verse number 14. It's complicated, but get your mind around. For if I boasted anything to him of you. These aren't words to Corinth that are pointed. These are words about Corinth to Titus that are positive. For if I have boasted anything to him of you, I'm not ashamed, but as we spake all things to you in truth, even so our boasting, which I made before Titus, our boasting, words about the Corinthians to him, very positive, our boastings which I made before Titus was found, is found a truth, and his inward affection is more abundant toward you, whilst he remembereth the obedience of you all. Here he is. He's written words to the Corinthians, very pointed. He's signed it. He's sealed it. He's put it in the hand of Titus, wanting to prep Titus. Titus going to view them. Titus going to minister to them. And he wants to preset Titus's, his predisposition in Titus to look for the positive. I kind of wonder what how he's going to prep him. Will he talk about they're divisive, they're carnal, they're immature, they're babes in Christ, they're suing each other, there's gross immorality, there's all kinds of problems, they're perverting the Lord's table. I wonder if that's what it's going to be. And all of those things could have been said. All of those things would have been accurately stated. But again, these aren't words to them pointed. These are words about them to Titus. And he wasn't blasting them. He's boasting on them. He wasn't cutting them down. He's building them up. He's not criticizing them. He's complimenting them. Why? If we could see the hurts and the heartaches that everyone goes through, our words would be so much more thought out, intentional, kind, edifying, gracious, building up because of the weight that they were carrying. Number two, the words that he was communicating. And again, for if I have boasted anything, 14, or literally, when I boasted things about you to him, I'm not ashamed because we spake all things of you in truth. Now, it was true that they were immoral. It was true that they didn't repent of it. It was true that they were divisive. It was true that they were immature, babes in Christ. It was true, that they were suing each other. But that's not what he told Titus. It was also true that they had good hearts. It was also true that they were gifted for ministry. It was also true, a whole lot of things that Paul positively prepared Titus, predisposing Titus to see the good in them. Paul's praising them to him because he's going to have to go. He's prepping Titus to minister to them after he coaches him up. He sends them off. And Titus sees that everything that Paul said, look at verse number six quickly. Nevertheless, God that comforteth those that are cast down comforteth us by the coming of Titus. Now, this is a year later, he's writing about that happening, and not by his coming only, but by the consolation wherewith he was comforted in you when he told us about your earnest desire, about your good heart, your mourning, your fervent mind, your passion for ministry, your fervent mind toward me, so that I rejoiced the more. Basically, Titus comes back from dropping that pointed letter to them from Paul, but only after 18 months sacrifice, only after looking for their good, their godliness, having that as his goal, wanting to make sure that God's grace is played out in their life, hands them the letter. And now Titus is coming back and saying, hey, Paul, everything you told me about them, their heart, their passion, their fervor, their giftedness for the ministry, everything you said, I found to be true. It was accurate. I saw all of that in them. They were a blessing to me. Titus now comes back to Paul and is a blessing to Paul. I think it was Steve Covey that did the leadership lesson where there was three pictures of this lady. To half the crowd, he held up a picture of an older lady, maybe crow's feet, gray hair, wrinkled type skin. And then the other half, he pulled up a picture of a younger lady, just a newer, fresher, no grays, the skin, perfect. He prepped them. And then he took a third picture that was a conglomeration of both of them, and he showed them that third picture. Interestingly, he asked them, what do you see in this third picture? Each group saw what they were predisposed to see. The one that was predisposed, that was prepped with the picture of the older lady, they said, oh, I see the crow's feet, and I see the gray hair, and they saw what they were predisposed to see. And over here, this group, prepped with that picture of the younger lady, they saw in that third picture what they were predisposed to see. The next question, how would you treat her? Would you help her across the street with her groceries? The ones who were prepped, the prep with the older lady, they said, oh, yes, I would. We should. And the ones that were prepped with the picture of the younger lady, no, why would we? How you see them, Paul's prepping Titus in how to see them and how he saw them had everything to do with the blessing he was to them. By the way, again, I think it's interesting that it's Titus, where the verse is, unto the pure, all things are pure. But to the unbelieving and defiled is not anything pure. Even their mind and conscience is defiled. What you say about someone says more about who you are than it does about who they are. Remember Job's friends, falsely so-called? Well, Job, you're not right. And Job, your sons died. And here's why it happened. Job, this. And Job, you're not all that. And that tells me nothing about Job. God already told me about Job. Perfect, upright. A man that fears God and eschews evil. Hey, I already know about Job. But what they were saying about Job says a whole lot more about them rather than him. And he prepped Titus. Titus went and was positive to them. He saw good in them. They were an encouragement to him. And then he went back to Paul. It's a synergistic kind of a cycle where blessing, he was refreshed. He saw the good. He found it to be of truth. The weight they were carrying, and then the words he was communicating, and look at the results of this encouragement. Verse 6, nevertheless, God that comforteth those that are cast down comforted us by the comfort of Titus, not by his coming only, but by the consolation, the comfort that you gave him. Paul comforting him, Titus comforting them. They comforted Titus. Titus came back and comforted him, a whole lot like that verse in 2 Corinthians chapter 2. But I determined this with myself, that I would not come again in heaviness. For if I make you sorry, who is he then that maketh me glad, but the same which is made sorry by me? Hey, listen, death and life are in the power of the tongue. You can cut or encourage your roommate. You can cut or encourage, kill, death. Kill or encourage your coworker. You can lift up with your words, or you can tear down with your words. And again, how could Paul say so many positive things about this immoral, divisive, immature, babes in Christ, perverting Lord's Supper? How could he be so positive? Because he poured his life into them for 18 months. He had skin in the game. He put his treasure, his time, his energy, his sacrifice into them. And where your treasure, there will your heart be also. And out of the abundance of your heart, the mouth speaketh. Paul modeled right words with his lips to Titus. Now, here's the interesting part to me. Acts 18, founded the church. 4 years later, wrote 1 Corinthians, words to them, very pointed, and handed it to Titus, words about them, very positive, sent him off. 2 Corinthians, he's writing about that. It's about 10 years later that Titus is now pastoring a church in Crete. Crete that is so much like Corinth. There are many unruly and vain talkers, deceivers, especially they of the uncircumcision, whose mouths must be stopped, who subvert whole houses, teaching things which they ought not. For filthy lucre's sake, one of themselves, even a prophet of their own, said, the Cretans are always liars, evil beasts. Now Titus is pastoring a church so much like Corinth, and Paul comes along where he modeled right words with his lips to Titus. Now he's going to message right words with a letter to Titus. Basically, hey, Titus, remember 10 years ago, you may not have picked up on what I was doing when I sent you to Corinth, how I was predisposing you. I was preparing you to see the positive, to be a blessing, to be an encouragement. And you may not have saw that, but listen, you have a church now. You need to make sure that you're prepping people with your words. You're predisposing those people with your words, because death and life are in the power of the tongue. And Paul basically in this letter to Titus said, make sure your words are his words. Are his words. Titus 2:1, speak thou the things which become sound doctrine, Bible. Thy word have I hid in my heart. Out of the abundance of the heart, the mouth speaketh. Hey, make sure your words, Titus, are his words. Make sure your words, Titus, are healthy words. Titus 2:7. In all things, showing thyself a pattern of good works. In doctrine, showing uncorruptness, gravity, sincerity, sound speech, healthy words, healthy speech. Let no corrupt communication proceed out of your mouth, but that which is good to the use of edifying, that it may minister grace. They wondered at his gracious words, that it may minister grace unto the hearers. Make sure your words are his words. Make sure your words are healthy words. Make sure your words are holy words. Titus 3:2, all of these, Paul, Titus, written to Titus. Titus 3:2, speak evil of no man, his words. Healthy words, holy words, and number four, make sure your words are helpful words. Titus 3:9, but avoid foolish questions and genealogies and contentions and strivings about the law, for they're unprofitable and vain. Hey, Titus, remember 10 years ago, the words that I gave you, they were healthy words, they were helpful words, they were holy words, they were his words. And then Titus, you went to Corinth. Corinth, they were a mess. But you were prepared, predisposed, and your words to them were his words, holy words, helpful words, healthy words. You saw the good in them. They encouraged your spirit. And then you came back to me in a time that I was having a heavy load, a heavy weight I was carrying. And your words to me were his words, holy words, helpful words, and healthy words. Hey, Titus, that was 10 years ago. Titus, for ministry, for life. As you relate, as you interact, boy, let's be careful about the words that we use, the words that we say. You can either kill or encourage with them. Again, if we could see all of the hidden hurts and the heartaches that that person is harboring, as we just kind of blare away, blast away, and just kind of just rant on someone without even thinking it through, If we realized all of the hurt and the heartache, we'd be so much more careful to make sure our words are His words, holy words, healthy words, and helpful words.
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3: All right, Kelly, welcome back.
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3: 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I really like hearing from our listeners.
4: Yeah, it's awesome to hear.
3: I know
4: from
3: you do too.
4: Yeah.
3: Now, real quick, Kelly, before we get into today's sermon, I got a question for you.
4: Okay.
3: Can you think of a metaphor or an idiom that means something along the lines of growing up or moving out of the house or like kind of moving into that next stage? Can you think of any of those metaphors or images?
4: Oh, one is launching a boat. Another would launching a boat is a really good one because there's, you know, the sea of the future. And so you have this tiny little boat and your family gets it prepared for the voyage and then it launches to a certain degree, right?
3: What's another one?
4: I would say let's go to nature. And as it happens to be spring at the time that we're recording this, all of the eggs are hatching and the little peeps are there. It won't be long before they start getting kicked out. And they start hopping out of their nests or out under the branches. And, you know, there's great danger because they could fall. But it is the only way for the littles to become bigs.
3: What about cutting the apron strings?
4: Oh, yeah. Good one. Very nice.
3: That's a real old one. Because I don't know anybody that wears aprons anymore. Is that still a thing?
4: Thanks so much. Well, barbecuers maybe, but yeah.
3: Sure. Also, barbecuers with those really bad quotes on the apron.
4: Yes, right. And tongs, watch out.
3: How awesome. Yes, exactly. And then arrows, right? Arrows
4: from
3: in
4: the
3: quiver or something along.
4: Shooting the arrow from the quiver. I like that less because there's such finality about, you know, the ejection there.
3: Well, we're going to get into why that matters to today's sermon, but we're going to hear from a minister called Theodore Cuyler. Let me give you a little background from him. He was born in 1822 in New York, graduated Princeton University in 1841 and Princeton Theological Seminary in 1846. He was up there and acquainted with Charles Spurgeon, D.L. Moody, Charles Finney, President Benjamin Harrison. Mm. He was a unionist, he was an abolitionist, and he was a teetotaler, which is kind of interesting. Mm-hmm. 30 years pastoring a church, and over 40 years in ministry.
4: Oh, wow.
3: So we've had other ministers like this before where sometimes they grow in their popularity because of their style or the conviction of their sermons, and they kind of do a little of everything.
4: Yes.
3: Or they write a lot, or they do little sermonettes, or they travel, whatever. This guy parked at this church and grew.
4: Stayed.
3: It just phenomenally. At one point, he was a Presbyterian minister and a writer, and the church he pastored at had one of the largest congregations in the country at the time.
4: Wow.
3: Just a solid, solid cornerstone of that community and of that church. Yep. Theodore Cuyler lived to be about 88 years old. And the cool thing is, there's this little park in Brooklyn, New York, that's named after him. And they said, hey, we'll do this park, we'll name it after him. And they wanted to put a statue of him, and he refused.
4: Excellent.
3: He says, just make it look pretty, make it look nice. And he appreciated the honor, but he's like, definitely don't make a statue to me. So anyway, that's Theodore Cuyler. Mm-hmm. Today, we're going to hear from Theodore Cuyler and his sermon, Stirring the Eagle's Nest.
5: Stirring the Eagle's Nest. Deuteronomy 32:11 says, as an eagle stirreth up her nest, fluttereth over her young, spreadeth abroad her wings, taketh them, beareth them on her wings, so the Lord above did lead him. Here is a text for the naturalist and for the Christian, for the student of birds and for the student of providence. Audubon might introduce it into his chapter on eagles. Spurgeon might make it the theme for a morning reading on God's love for his people. And it is a grand theme, whether for the ornithologist or the child of God. The passage before us is a brief and beautiful parable. To get the full benefit of it, we must look first at its literal facts, and then at its moral and spiritual teachings. The parable is of the eagle, the king of all the feathered tribes. What the majestic sequoia is among the trees, what the gorgeous cactus is among flowering plants, what the lion of Numidia is among wild beasts, that is the eagle among the birds of heaven. Naturalists tell us that he has tremendous strength in his wings. He bears up against the tempest, flies in the teeth of a gale, soars up to untold heights, goes out on long voyages toward the sun, and after playing the aeronaut for hours, he wheels downward toward his rocky nest. That nest is, like himself, on a right royal scale. It is sometimes fashioned a yard square of billets of wood and inlaid with rushes and mountain heather. Not down among the reeds and the grass does the eagle build, not even among the treetops, but far up on the crags of mountain peaks. When the prophet Obadiah would denounce the pride of Edom, he says, "Though thou exalt thyself as the eagle, and though thou set thy nest among the stars, thence will I bring thee down, saith the Lord." Up in this airy home, surrounded by desolate solitudes and far above the noise and smoke of human habitation, the mother eagle rears her young. Stout and fierce though she be, yet she has a true parent's instincts. While they need to be fed, she feeds them. But when they are old enough to fly, she trains them for the perilous process, and she transports them safely. This is the first lesson. At length, they are thrust out to try their own wings. They may at first reel to and fro, flutter about, and catch some rough falls against cliff or treetop. But they are learning, and without practice, they never can fly. They must run some risks or else be left to starve in their nests. They improve by each attempt. Their wings grow stronger and they grow more expert in using them. And ere long, the eaglet can fly like the mother bird and keep her company in all her chase for sport or spoil. This is a picturesque process that we have been looking at, and we will find it an object lesson well worth our studying. We may learn many things from these brute teachers with their sagacity of instinct, parental affection, and noble daring. We may apply this parable in the first place to the secular and domestic life with which many of us are familiar. A wise and thrifty parent rears his brood around the hearthstone and the family altar. The fireside is pleasant, and home is dear. But the nest gets full and cannot hold them all. If the boys and girls nestle all together as consumers and not producers, the whole household will soon come to want. So the prudent father stirs up the nest. The eldest born must fly out and learn to shift for themselves. The parting from home gives a hard wrench to the heart, and the very thought of pushing out into the strange world has some terrors in it. As the good mother, God bless her, packs the trunk of her darling boy, many a tear falls in upon the lad's wardrobe. She stows in many a useful knick-knacket and precious keepsake that no one but a mother would ever think of. She bids him remember her, as she will remember him in her prayers night and day. "My son, if sinners entice thee, consent thou not." Homespun father has his good counsels also, never to shirk hard work and never to stain his lips with a lie or an oath or an intoxicating cup. And so the young eaglet leaves the old rustic nest, borne out on the wings of prayer and parental affection, and with warm kisses and tears rained upon the young, resolute face. He must try his own wings now and learn to fly for himself. With sturdy arm and sharp self-denial and patient toil, he soon begins to push upward. First, failures and some disappointments, instead of scorching his courage, only fire him to fresh ventures and more disciplined endeavors. That mighty arm of God that helps those who bravely help themselves steadies him forward in his persistent push until he is able at last to build his own nest among the cliffs with a free eagle spirit. He becomes the thrifty man of business, the useful citizen, and, when ascending prayers have returned in converting grace, he becomes the earnest follower of Christ. For as surely as good plowing and good planting produce good crops, so surely does wise and godly nurture yield an afterlife of secular and spiritual good fruitage. This is the rule which no occasional exception can invalidate. Now, in the second place, let us advance to a more directly spiritual aspect of this subject. God deals with his children as the eagle deals with her young. He sees that his children are too often determined to nestle. They build earthly nests for themselves, surround themselves with various comforts and luxuries, and then settle down to enjoy them. Instead of setting their affections on things above, they set them on things beneath. Instead of seeking to become rich toward God, they are selfishly content to be rich from God. As wealth enlarges, worldly ambition enlarges also. And I do not observe that grace always grows in the same ratio with a growing income. The new circumstances and conditions bring new ideas of living, new expenditures, and new luxuries. The old residence, for example, must be supplanted with a mansion whose splendor shall reflect the splendid financial successes of its owner. And in the decoration of it, what brain-racking and consultation and absorption of time and thought and treasure. When the ambitious design has been carried out and pride added the top stone to its temple, then the flatteries and congratulations of summer friends begin to ascend like intoxicating incense into the nostrils of the lord of the manor. "This will do now," says Brother Plutus to himself complacently. "I will take comfort. Business thrives. My wife and daughters are gaining the entree of all perfumed precincts of society." So he nestles. They all nestle in the most luxurious state of spiritual slumber. Their piety has been rocked to sleep in that sumptuous nest. The devotions and the religious duties which belong to their humbler and better days are now as completely tabooed as is a yellow fever patient at the gates of the quarantine hospital. Well now, if God strikes in upon that nest with crushing disasters or bereavements, do you wonder? If bankruptcy bring that splendid establishment to the hammer, or if calamity sweep away those idols, if death mounts those sumptuous stairways and writes paleness on some cheek of roses, do you wonder? God saw that his children were beginning to nestle and to become too worldly for their soul's health. So he stirred up that nest of self-indulgence, and in the very way that they would feel it most keenly. Not in revenge does he do it, not in cruelty, but in love to their souls, and in tender jealousy for the honor of their Christian name and character. When any member of Christ's flock surrounds himself or herself with worldly idols and surrenders the heart to them and worships them and robs Christ for them, then he or she may expect that neglected Savior to break up that idol worship, even if sharp chastisements be employed to accomplish it. Let us now advance to a third thought suggested by this prolific passage. When God permits any immortal being to nestle down in worldly possessions or sinful pleasures, undisturbed, unaroused, and unawakened, is it not a terrible calamity? Could a greater curse come upon such a person than to be let alone by the Holy Spirit? Would not that nest of selfishness and hardened indifference to God become the prelude to righteous divine wrath and red burnings? If the young eaglet would become a sorry weakling in its nest, and finally be left to starve if it were never trained to fly, how true is it also that any soul that is left alone in guilty indifference and unbelief will come to eternal ruin? It is divine love that awakens the sinner to his guilt and danger. Love sends the arrow of conviction into the soul. Love drives that arrow in deeper and deeper. God so loves the self-condemned sinner that he not only has sent his only begotten Son to die for him, but sends his awakening spirit with a thrilling appeal. Awake, thou that sleepest! Turn ye, for why will ye die? God stirs him up. The living gospel comes with strong, fearless hand and overturns his refuges of lies, rips to pieces his self-righteousness, reveals him to his guilt and the divine displeasure with his sins, and bids him repent and prepare to meet his offended God. As the hooked talon of the parent eagle shakes the nest and stirs out the younglings, so God's Spirit with the arm of truth shakes the sinner from his false security. As with an ethereal spear, keen and sharp as the lightning, the Holy Spirit arouses the guilty soul to the enormous sinfulness of sin and points him to the cross before him, the heaven above him, and the hell beneath him. Into his ears, the trumpet voice proclaims, "The wages of sin is death, but the gift of God is eternal life through Jesus Christ." And so the fire that is kindled in his conscience drives the convicted transgressor to the cross of Calvary. This has been in innumerable cases the process of our Heavenly Father in bringing myriads of his children to the new life here and the endless life hereafter. Say you that this is harsh or unkind? Say you that the threatenings of God's holy word or the utterances of a faithful pulpit against sin are wanton cruelty? Nay, verily, they are the very essence of loving kindness. A cathartic medicine may be very nauseous, but a wise physician often administers it in mercy to his sick patient. It was a terrible process for our brave boys in blue to be bound to the surgeon's table and to see the amputating knife flashed before their eyes. But better lose a limb than a life. No one likes to be startled out of a comfortable sleep at midnight. But if you see the black smoke belching out of your neighbor's window, you do not hesitate to break into his house with the cry of "Fire! Fire! Fire!" and to drag him and his household out through the suffocating smoke and flame. It were a diabolical cruelty not to stir up that home nest on which the flames were kindling. One of our most heroic Arctic explorers tells us that several of his men who had left the vessel were lost amid drifting snow and ice for 2 whole days. When found, they were barely alive. Alcohol had frozen in a bottle by their side, and the thermometer marked 70 degrees below freezing point. Dreamy slumbers, mingled with visions of delightful sleep by warm firesides, were stealing over the poor freezing creatures that were almost benumbed in death. As they were dragged back through 40 hours of terrible march over ice fields, the stoutest of them begged to lie down and sleep. "We are not cold," they protested. "We only want to lie down and rest." An hour of treacherous slumber would have left each one a stiffened corpse. Their leader was compelled to beat them, beg them, threaten them, anything to keep off the fatal lethargy until the vessel could be reached. Poor fellows, they were delirious with pain and hunger when they staggered over the icy deck of the brig into the cabin with its reviving warmth. But they were saved. The hand that roused them was the hand that saved them. every soul in this assembly who ever reaches heaven will be forced to make the same acknowledgement. The arm that aroused us in our guilt will be the theme of our gratitude in the realms of glory. They that wait on the Lord shall renew their strength. They shall mount up with wings as eagles. God desires that every soul that waits on him shall not creep or grovel in the muck of worldliness or crouch in wretched bondage to men or devils. When a soul is joined to Jesus by faith, that soul finds wings. Such an one has his citizenship in the heavens. He catches inspiration from the indwelling Spirit. He rises above the chilling fogs of doubt, gains wide and ennobling outlook, and actually realizes his heirship to a celestial inheritance. He outflies the petty vexations that worry the worldling and the lusts which drag the sensual soul down into the mire. His inner life is hid with Christ in God. What to him in his best hours and holiest fellowship with Jesus? What to him is the fear of man, or the greed of gold, or the sting of poverty, or the grief of bereavement, or the apprehension of coming death? What cares the eagle, as he bathes his wing in the translucent sunbeam, for the turmoil, the smoke, the clouds, or even the lightning that plays beneath him? His companionship is with the King of Day. So a heaven-bound soul, filled with the joys of the Holy Spirit, flies in company with God. The nearer you and I get to God, the purer will be our spiritual atmosphere, and the more thoroughly, humbly, and earnestly will we discharge every duty to our fellow men. Nor will we expect to reach heaven before our time. We shall not be flighty in our aims, or airish with vainglory, even when we rise into the fullest fellowship with the unseen and the eternal. Blessed be the trials, however sharp, that keep us from nestling down into selfishness and sloth. Blessed be the discipline, however painful or severe, that stirs up our nests and teaches us to live as sons and daughters of the Almighty and heirs of our unfading crown.
3: That was Theodore Kyler, portrayed by Jim Gregg. The foundational scripture he used was Deuteronomy chapter 32, verse 11, "As an eagle stirreth up her nest, so the Lord above did lead them." And again, it goes back to that idea of, you know, an eagle releasing and launching its young as a model for us as parents.
4: Oh my goodness, evocative imagery all throughout. And he used it and used it and used it again. It was awesome. There are a couple of things in here that can be plucked, of course. The way in which that parent is ejecting without it being forcible, but encouraging strongly. There's a couple phrases in there. At one point, we talk about first failures and first disappointments, etc. And then he uses this phrase that the mighty arm of God helping those who bravely help themselves steadies them forward on their push. And that is a phrase that I have seen, heard, and felt taken out of context so thoroughly.
3: God helps those who help themselves in that context.
4: Like you just want to, you know, if we could edit that out, that'd be awesome, right?
3: Well, you got to remember, so you're looking at late 18th century. Everything was growing. Everything was expanding and exploding in a thousand ways. Every new industries were forming, and there was so much... I don't want to say it was chaos, but it was chaotic.
4: Yeah, it was.
3: And honestly, at that time, there's no safety net.
4: Yes.
3: The church was the safety net. People who couldn't make it on their own, you would lean on the church, the body of Christ. Mm-hmm. Other than that, if you couldn't do even the smallest thing, you were
4: that
3: done.
4: Was it. Yeah.
3: There was no hope and no help for you. And it was this idea of you have to work. You have to get your hands dirty. You have to strive and struggle. Life was not easy.
4: Yeah.
3: This idea we have in the 21st century of how easy and seamless things are supposed to be, it has never been this way in all of history.
4: No. And it isn't this way.
3: Yeah. And this idea of, you know, that mighty arm of God that helps those who bravely help themselves. There's a ton of scripture from the Psalms and the Proverbs and even the New Testament that do allude to this idea.
4: Mm-hmm. Sure.
3: But we have spun it.
4: Yes.
3: To become the opposite. And the opposite spin of this scripture is, well, when you are good enough, God will help you.
4: Yeah. We are so stinking independent that we will take just about anything and make that, okay, if I just do this, then God owes me.

0: you know, he had an issue that he wanted it gotten rid of.
1: Yes.
0: And I'd say Paul was a go-getter.
1: Yes,
0: I mean, this
1: was.
0: Guy was definitely out there doing a ton of work.
1: Mm-hmm.
0: And he said, "Hey, God, I've got this issue. Can you take care of it for me?" And God said, "No."
1: Yeah, his thorn
0: and
1: in the
0: he
1: flesh,
0: said,
1: we call it.
0: Mm-hmm. Yes, he says, "For God's power is made perfect in our weakness."
1: Mm-hmm.
0: So this the way that we've spun this idea that God helps those who help themselves, it has been abused so much that we kind of lose the original intent behind what it was. I really would wonder, I would love to sit down with Theodore Kyler and ask him in his culture, his context, his meaning, like, What was he conveying with that phrase? Because we today have definitely misused it.
1: Mm-hmm.
0: I want to touch again on the spiritual application. Later on in the sermon, he talks about something that I call lifestyle creep.
1: Yep.
0: As your income grows and our what we're allowed to achieve and acquire, our material focus changes. We
1: it
0: get
1: does.
0: New expenditures and new luxuries, he calls it.
1: Mm-hmm.
0: And he says God can stir our nest in a way that we would feel most keenly.
1: Mm.
0: And that's another challenging thing to think about, that we can get so caught up in our material luxuries that a little nest stirring is quite possibly the only thing that tips us over into a full reliance on God.
1: Yeah, because we stop. When we don't need to, we stop.
0: Mm.
1: And he won't have it. He wants our full reliance in all the ways. It's one of those places where the picture that I've often used is every time I've got something in my hands that he doesn't want there, he sort of slaps it out of my hands.
0: Mm.
1: And sometimes that feels pretty thorough. Like anything that we touch, he slaps out of our hands because he wants our attention. And I don't mean it a vicious slap, but just he causes us to put down because he wants our full attention. And when we stray that, we can expect that his alongsideness would wane. Again, why would he help us help ourselves?
0: Yeah.
1: He wants to use us to reach the rest of the world.
0: This nest stirring can include the arrow of conviction, which reveals the enormous sinfulness of sin and points to the cross.
1: Yeah.
0: It's not harsh or unkind, but it's the very essence of loving kindness.
1: Yeah.
0: And I don't know, that's something I hope every parent hears.
1: Mm-hmm.
0: And maybe if you're thinking of being in this kind of relationship, with your kids or other kids, it's so vital.
1: Yes, it is.
0: Because otherwise, we're building up a generation of reliant little eaglets who are afraid to
1: go
0: to
1: anywhere.
0: Fly.
1: Yeah, no, we are.
0: And that's a challenge.
1: Yeah,
0: it's a huge challenge.
1: Well, I was just going to say the tone of that makes all the difference.
0: Yes.
1: We find as parents, to our chagrin, that we have a sharp tone.
0: Yeah,
1: and it causes the eaglet to cringe. Right. And fold in. And rather that phrase in scripture uses about the correction unto a brother, a friend to friend correction, a friend is closer than a brother kind of thing. If I just said, "Tim," you would know.
0: Yeah.
1: You would know by my tone and my delivery
0: that
1: something was off, but that I cared very much in telling you. Right. So we have to be careful in corrections and give the way we want to receive it.
0: I love how he closes off. Blessed be the discipline, however painful or severe.
1: Yes.
0: And that's just to ultimately take that risk, that jump to be, to leap from the nest, to be pushed in some ways, to be stirred up from our nest, that we would ultimately do so with full faith and confidence in God, that he will take care of us.
1: Yes, he would prefer we fly. That imagery that Kyler gives, that of the eagle flying with all of the finesse, that only happens because they spread their wings and leapt. And there is that. God wants us to fly. He made us to fly.
0: This has been History's Greatest Sermons, an Unshackled production of Pacific Garden Mission, produced and directed by Timothy Gregory. 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
3: Psalm 91, if you'd go there with me, Psalm 91. It's not often that I get to sit on the platform between guys that I've been friends with for decades. A lot of times I'm in church with men that I've met because of being in ministry, and that's really fun. I've hit it off with some guys over the country that I didn't go to college with. But in this case, I have known both Pastor Redland and

0: Pastor Zach for a long, long time. In fact, Pastor Zach and I were in each other's weddings, and we were born about a month apart from each other, so we've known each other a long time. Pastor Redland was a little smidge ahead of me in college. He was one of those guys I really looked up to, and then I got to preach for him when he was out in Colorado for a number of times. So I was sitting there thinking, this is really a neat opportunity, just be with longtime friends. And some of you are going to have that privilege. You go into ministry down the road. Pastor, Brother Zach and I were just talking about a few minutes ago, he just went up to preach for our mutual friend Dave Gamble, some of you from Shenandoah Baptist in Cleveland, Tennessee. So he just was up there doing a youth conference or a marriage conference. And I said, oh man, that brings back memories. These are guys that I pray for every couple of days. And I'll tell you, you are making friendships now that you're going to relish a long time. If these are friendships that are rooted in the Lord, you'll just be forever grateful for what you're getting to build right now. Common interest. And exciting. I wondered if I might be preaching on campus. I heard lockdown like you all did. I heard three gunmen, guns drawn, you know. And so I wondered, and I didn't want to bother Pastor Redland. So let's see. My wife and girls are sitting back here. Hun, raise your hand. Okay, my wife Angela is back here, four rows behind. You have to raise it again because, okay, that's my wife. We met here, Angela, and I have two daughters. And so Ethan Jessup is sitting with them, and he was with us last night playing some pickleball. And so we found out campus on lockdown. I said, just call Ethan. He'll know whether, you know. He's like, I don't know. Nobody shot yet, so it's good. So here we are, and I've been burdened for a couple months to preach from Psalm 91 tonight. This is a psalm of protection. So let's go there together, Psalm 91. Bible conference was a blessing. I got to sit over here. Noah Phillips is a longtime friend of ours. I've known Noah since he was a little kid. And so I sat with him the other day on the Thursday sessions, Thursday morning. And then I got to watch some of the other preaching during the week. And you all heard some really good preaching. Really beneficial. But that one on Friday night, the suburbs of forgiveness, was that? That was well said. You don't want to keep somebody in the suburbs of forgiveness like Absalom was. Brother Pope really delivered in that. And I got thinking about how many messages I heard here during my years of school, and I hate to tell you, I graduated 1989, so I go way back, but I still remember messages I heard in Bible conference that truly made an impact, messages I go back to in my mind even now, and I hope you'll keep notes around. I have notes still from college. I was going through storage recently and looking at notes, and it goes way back, and principles you learned here, maybe in a Bible conference, maybe something you learned this week, and you'll revisit it. Tonight, we're going to look at the principle of protection. I've entitled the message, In the Habitation of the Most High. In the Habitation of the Most High. Let me read it to you, a little bit of it. I would like to cover the whole psalm. It's only 16 verses, so obviously we'll not go into depth on every verse, but let me read the first seven verses, if you would. Follow along there. He that dwelleth in the secret place of the Most High shall abide under the shadow of the Almighty. I'll say of the Lord, He is my refuge and my fortress, my God, in Him will I trust. Surely He shall deliver thee from the snare of the fowler and from the noisome pestilence. He shall cover thee with His feathers, and under His wings shalt thou trust. His truth shall be thy shield and buckler. Thou shalt not be afraid for the terror by night, nor for the arrow that flieth by day, nor for the pestilence that walketh in darkness, nor for the destruction that wasteth at noonday. 1,000 shall fall at thy side, 10,000 at thy right hand, but it shall not come nigh thee. It's often been called the soldier's psalm because it affords protection to God's people. Let me give you a little background before we dive into it. In Greek culture, there were multiple gods. You may remember the Greeks had various gods of their own contriving. Ironically, the Greeks would make gods in their image instead of God making us in His image. And they had multiple gods, and typically these gods had supernatural strengths, but then they would have these very human characteristics. There was one, he was known as the shepherd god. He was the god of the forest and the fields. He was half goat, half human. His name was Pan. Pan's the Greek word for all, meaning all the other gods allegedly liked this god. He was a likable creature. In fact, you would know him because he played a set of reed pipes. They were known as Pan pipes. Probably heard that term. So Pan was a complex creature. It's said that he was always licentious, sensual, but he was also at times genial and sometimes downright mischievous. He had this habit that he was known for. He'd hide in the forest, and some passerby would come walking along the forest, and he would hide behind some bushes. And as the person was coming by, he'd rustle the bushes and make a noise. And so they'd hear that, and their heart rate would quicken, and all of a sudden they'd hasten their steps. Well, then Pan would scamper along undetected, half goat, and he'd hide among some other place, and he'd snap some twigs or make these little sounds. And now the person walking by would have a building sense of anxiety. And all of a sudden, they'd take off quicker than they were before. So he'd scamper up ahead. And at some point where they'd make a bend in the road, he'd be behind the bushes, and he might let out a cackle or a scream. And now the person was in a dead bolt. I mean, running in what became known as panic from the name Pan. Had you ever heard that was the origin of Pan? Interesting, panic. I want to tell you, I have not seen fear in our country and in our culture as widespread as since the COVID pandemic and in the years that have followed. Incredible. Even in our churches, there's this sense of trepidation. And, you know, it's beyond COVID now. It's what's going to happen in our world? What, you know, countries at war, and the Lord Jesus said we're going to hear of wars and rumors of wars till he comes. But, you know, what's going on in Ukraine, and are we going to end up in a third world war, and it sure looks like things are not good? Let me tell you, as always, our answer is in the Lord himself. And I got to think, Brother Atkins, Dr. Atkins, was talking to me on Thursday when I came, and he said, well, you get the distinct privilege to be the first guy, guest preacher, to speak after Bible conference. I thought, oh, yeah, that is fun. So you've heard all this depth that you've been given the last few weeks. I thought, no, that's good. I'm confident in what the Lord has here, because what better solace for our hearts than his own word? I'm going to break the psalm down into three sections tonight. I'm going to start with this. Number one, a premise established. Premise, like promise, but P-R-E, premise. A premise established, and it's in verses 1 and 2. A premise is a foundation from which you derive other conclusions. So you lay a premise, and okay, we're going to draw these conclusions from it. And really interesting, we don't know who wrote Psalm 91. Now, if you look at the previous page, Psalm 90, we're told it was a prayer of Moses. In fact, that's one of the most ancient pieces of Bible literature we have, Psalm 90. It goes back to the time of the earliest writings of the Bible, which you probably know, the book of Job. And so that prayer of Moses, ancient Bible scripture that was given, compiled later in the book of Psalms. But Psalm 91 doesn't have a title. We're not told who wrote it. Some say, well, they believe it was Moses, because there are a lot of similarities between Psalm 91 and Psalm 90. Some say, no, it was King David. It was when he was hiding from Saul at the cave of En-Gedi. We really don't know. What we do know, though, it was given by God. And we know it's a psalm of general promise of protection for God's people throughout all time. So let's break it apart. Verses 1 and 2, he that dwelleth in the secret place of the Most High shall abide under the shadow of the Almighty. Now, what is a secret place? A secret place is a getaway. It's kind of a hideout. If you think of kids, a lot of times kids would build a treehouse or they'd have a clubhouse. That'd be the kids' secret place. For married people, maybe you have a certain place you like to go. Maybe you got a bed and breakfast you really like, or a certain, you know, when it's just you two for an anniversary and it's a getaway, the secret place, that's a getaway. That's the hideaway spot. Notice, he that dwells in the secret place of the Most High shall abide under the shadow of the Almighty. Do you have a getaway spot with God? Do you have a time where you go and get away with him? I jotted down here, first of all, personal time with God is prioritized. Talking about a premise established, personal time with God is prioritized. I was thinking about a song Ron Hamilton wrote, maybe you heard it when you were a kid, called My Quiet Time. Before I start each day, there is a special place. I love to get alone and seek my Savior's face. I find wisdom in his word to instruct me in his will, and I hear his gentle voice say, my child, be still. My quiet time alone gives me power to obey. My quiet time alone with God each day. I talk to him in prayer every day. He meets me there. My quiet time alone with God. One of the most important principles I learned when I was a teenager was make a priority out of time with God. There's got to be a time every day that you spend with God. And I want to tell you today, you know, 30 years into evangelism, or almost 30, nothing is more important in my own preparation for what I'm doing right here, right now, than personal time with God. Daily quiet time. I pray for Pastor Redland. I pray for the staff. I was telling him every couple of days. And I remember, I think last year or so, I called up Pastor and said, hey, listen, Jeff, I want to tell you I've been praying for you every couple of days. And one of the things I want to pray for you about is your abiding in Christ, that daily time with God, that you will just, you know, walk with Him. And that's one of the things I've appreciated about Pastor Redland over the years. I know he's consistent in his time with God. I know that he walks with God. Same with Dr. Zach. I know he developed a long time ago a consistent time with God. You know, think about this. When you get out of college, you won't have the assignments of memorizing Scripture anymore for Bible class. You won't have, you know, you got to read so many chapters for maybe a survey class or whatever. Are you going to be consistent in a time with God? And by the way, even now, is it more than just an academic pursuit? Is it a time of developing a rapport with God, a relationship with God? That's what he's speaking of here. Shadow of the Almighty. I read a book by Jim Elliot entitled Shadow of the Almighty. It was based on this very psalm. And I remember as a young man being impressed that John 15, you abide in me, my words abide in you, you shall ask what you will, shall be done unto you. Your relationship with God is what determines your usefulness for God. Before God works through a man, he first works in a man. How's your daily quiet time? How's your walk with God? So, personal time with God prioritized, but then protection from God promised. Notice you go to the latter part of verse 1. It says, he'll abide under the shadow of the Almighty. I'll say of the Lord, he's my refuge, my fortress, my God, in him will I trust. I would not have put the connection together if I hadn't been doing some background study, and I picked up John Phillips' commentary, and he pointed out something I'd completely missed. There are four names of God that are given in the first two verses. Go back and look at them. He that dwelleth in the secret place of the Most High. Okay, so the first name given is Most High. That's the Hebrew word Elyon, E-L-Y-O-N. That's how we would spell it in English. Elyon, E-L-Y-O-N, Elyon. And who's Elyon? It means possessor of heaven and earth. The earth is the Lord's and the fullness thereof. So God owns everything. Okay, then there's Almighty. Notice, he'll abide under the shadow of the Almighty. That is the name Shaddai. Shaddai, S-H-A-D-D-A-I, Shaddai. Shaddai means a lavish provider. So if the first name, Most High, has to do with possession, Almighty has to do with provision. So God owns everything, and he's capable of providing everything. Then there's the name Lord, and I think you know about Lord. Verse 2, I'll say of the Lord. So now y'all notice when the word Lord is in all capital letters, okay, that's our King James translators put all capitals. What name of God is that? Do you know? Jehovah, Yahweh, yeah. We don't even know how the Jews said it because they didn't. They would substitute it with the name Adonai, which means Lord, and that's why you'll see it translated Lord in our Bible. But when you see Lord, all capitals, that is the tetragrammaton. Okay, that's the five consonants that we derive Jehovah, Yahweh, and it's the meaning of I am that I am. I am that I am. You remember Hebrews 11 says, if you come to God, you must believe that he is. Hebrews 11, 6. Believe that he is. He's what? You know, normally he is, that would be followed by a predicate nominative or a predicate adjective. He is awesome. He is our deliverer. He is something. He's what? Well, that's third person way of saying I am. He's the Lord. Everything you'll ever need, he is, folks. He's the I am. And he's not the I was. He is the I am. He who lives and will live forever. He's the one who has been forever. So that speaks of his promise. He makes a promise and he keeps it. He's the I am. Did you ever have a promise made maybe by one of your parents, mom or dad? And, you know, I promise we're going to go camping. I promise we'll go fishing. And then something came up at the office or a thunderstorm rained out your plans and you thought, oh man, you know, you promised. Well, circumstances prevented it. Guess what? God never makes a promise that he can't keep. He knows the details before they unfold. He controls all the circumstances. He supersedes everything. He is the I am, and he is your promise keeper. He's not only called Lord, he's called God. Notice the end of verse 2. He's my God. In him will I trust. That's the name Elohim. Elohim, E-L-O-H-I-M, Elohim. Elohim is the term for creator, God the creator. That speaks of his power. His power. He spoke the worlds into existence. Is it beyond God's ability to pay your school bill? I wish he would. Well, now, we all know the principle of if any man will not work, neither should he eat. But, you know, you do your part, and then you trust God to do what you can't do. You say, I've got family members, they don't know the Lord. I don't think there's any way I'm going to ever reach them. They won't even let me talk to them about God. Listen, when you can't talk to men about God, you can always talk to God about men. You can pray, God, please get a hold of my mom's heart. Save my dad. Lord, work in their heart. He is Elohim. If he can speak the worlds into existence, there's nothing he can't do. So that is the premise on which this entire psalm is built. Okay, so go with me to a second area, and it is a picture enhanced. Number two, a picture enhanced. This is in verses 3 to 8. Verse 3, notice this. Surely he shall deliver thee from the snare of the fowler and from the noisome pestilence. He shall cover thee with his feathers, and under his wings shalt thou trust. His truth shall be thy shield and buckler. Thou shalt not be afraid for the terror by night, nor for the arrow that flieth by day, nor for the pestilence that walketh in darkness, nor for the destruction that wasteth at noonday. 1,000 shall fall at thy side, 10,000 at thy right hand, but it shall not come nigh thee. Only with thine eyes shalt thou behold and see the reward of the wicked. Okay, notice there is here a picture. In fact, there are two pictures. We have the bird analogy in verses 3 to 4a, and we have the battle analogy, the second half of verse 4 down to verse 8. The bird analogy and the battle analogy. And I was going to call them the avian analogy and the army analogy, but thought, well, somebody might not know avian. What is that? Birds, okay? So we have a bird analogy. Look at verses 3 and 4. Surely he shall deliver thee from the snare of the fowler. Okay, so talk to me here. What do fowlers try to trap? What are they hunting? Birds, yeah, fowl, good, okay. And notice a snare, that's a trap to catch fowl. He'll deliver thee from the snare of the fowler, from the noisome pestilence. Think about this. What would be a threat, if you're a bird, what might be a threat to your life? Well, human hunters or widespread disease. Interesting, noisome pestilence. It's widespread disease. He'll deliver thee from the snare of the fowler, from the noisome pestilence. He shall cover thee with his feathers, and under his wings shalt thou trust. Read a story of a missionary who was in Africa. He worked in an area that was grassland, a lot like our western prairie. And these people had built huts out of bricks, mud-baked bricks, and they had thatched roof. And a fire had come through, and the fire just ravished the village. It burned out everything. And here the man's thinking, I am trying to witness to these people. I'm trying to tell them about the power of God. And they're thinking, everything we've worked for is just burning, so they can't even focus on the real need, the spiritual need. And so one day, rather exasperated, he took a walk. He was walking on the outskirts of the village, and he said as he's walking down a trail, he saw this little nest, and on top was the charred remains of a hen. This chicken had been burned in the flames. And he felt just forlorn about the whole thing. And as he walked up, he kind of kicked with the heel of his boot at the body of the hen, and when the hen fell off the top of the nest, out scurried three chicks from underneath her charred body. It startled him, and then he thought about this. That hen stayed with her wings spread over her little chicks so that even if she died, they might have a chance to live. And the thought came to him, one gave its life so others could live. And what an inroad to the gospel that was. He'll cover thee with his feathers. Under his wings shalt thou trust. You know, I was coming on campus. I didn't know, like a lot of you, I didn't know the extent of what happened today. You know, I didn't know the gun being tossed out of the window was an airsoft pistol. And I didn't know that the apprehension was from an off-campus incident, not on campus. And I'm thanking God as I drove on that this was not one of those college shootings. I don't know, but you know, we all don't expect that to happen here. Well, you know one of the reasons? Because we know we're in God's hands. Now, does that mean it could never happen here? That is a fair question, isn't it? We're going to get to that in a few moments. But you know one of the reasons it rarely happens in places like this? Because God has you under his feathers. He's got you under his wings. We'll get into the elaboration on the promise in a minute. So there's the bird analogy, but then I want you to see the battle analogy. Look at verse 4, the end of verse 4. His truth shall be thy shield and buckler. Now, the term shield, this is not like a Captain America shield. It's not one of those circular shields. This was a shield like you'd see in Lord of the Rings, the whole full-length shield up to the neck. And when you put them side by side in ancient warfare, they would be able to form a wall with these shields. Okay, that's the term shield. The term buckler was actually a semicircle shield that was full length, and the idea was it encased your body so you could be shot at from anywhere ahead of you. Interesting, the only place it did not afford protection was from the back, right? But from the front, you had a semicircle protection that would protect your vital organs, protect your body from attack. Okay, so he's your shield, he's your buckler. Then notice in verse 5, thou shalt not be afraid for the terror by night, nor for the arrow that flieth by day. Think in terms of military conquest. I remember when the Gulf War broke out in 1990. Okay, this is before the Iraq War. The Gulf War broke out, and I was in Central Florida, and I was staying at the home of Ernie Merritt. He now pastors out in Escondido, California. Ernie's a graduate of our school, and he was a Marine Reserve, and we were at his house the night Gulf War broke out, and he thought for sure he was going to be called in. And I remember he and I stayed up watching CNN that night. Back then, that was the one news coverage there was. And we're watching night vision goggle technology. That was a new thing at the time in the 90s. And watching these green orb, they look like, you know, alien invaders. I mean, spacely alien invaders. And watching them with a night vision goggle, and I thought, you know, the guys with the capability to see in the dark, they really have an advantage over the guys that can't see in the dark. Well, you know what? God sees in the dark. Notice, you'll not be afraid for the terror by night, nor for the arrow that flieth by day. Nor notice this, verse 5 is, thou shalt not be afraid for the terror by night, nor for the arrow that flieth by day, nor for the pestilence that walketh in darkness. Hey, you know what's just as destructive to an army as arrows and armament? Disease. Again, pestilence has to do with widespread disease. You're not going to be afraid for the pestilence, nor for the destruction that wasteth at noonday. That's like military onslaught. You don't have to fear. In fact, he goes on to say to the soldier, 1,000 shall fall at thy side, 10,000 at thy right hand, but it shall not come nigh thee. We've not read verse 8 in the initial reading. We did a moment ago. Look at it again. Only with thine eyes shalt thou behold and see the reward of the wicked. Okay, now think with me. The reward of the wicked. You probably know what it is. Reward, if you do a job and then you get compensated for it, you know, it's what you earn. The wages of sin is what? Death. The reward of the wicked. He said, 1,000 are going to fall at your side, 10,000 at your right hand, but it will not come nigh thee. How many Christian soldiers have been able to testify, no reason I should have survived, but I had bullets flying all around me, and amazingly, I survived. I love the story David Barton tells about when George Washington fought in the French and Indian War, and there were braves firing at him repeatedly with muskets, and at the end of the battle, he shook musket fragments out of his wig, but he hadn't experienced a scratch. He called it the man that God would not let die. Amazing account of God's protection. I could give you lots of those. Many times this has been called the shepherd's psalm, the soldier's psalm, but let me give you a great example of it. During World War II, there was a decisive battle fought prior to the U.S. entering the war, the Battle of Dunkirk. Many have heard of it. It was in 1939. And at Dunkirk, it was the early days of World War II, a large army of Allied soldiers was encircled and trapped in France. Now, this is not Normandy, that was later. But they're on the beaches in France at Dunkirk, and they were days away from total annihilation. At the time, the monarch of Britain was King George VI, Elizabeth's dad, King George VI. And so he called on the people for a nationwide, in fact, an empire-wide time of fasting and seeking God. And so in Canada, Australia, provinces and territories of in England, there were people all over the world praying. In fact, even in the United States, although no connection officially to England, but even here, people were praying for God to do a miracle. And he did. In fact, 4 specific evidences of God's providence. Looking back at Dunkirk, and I want you to listen to this. First of all, Hitler ordered his advancing armored unit to a halt. Now, that was an error. In fact, I was looking at Dr. Reese over here, and we often talk about history when I see him. I love to use history to illustrate the message, but it's because history is his story. It is the hand of God in the glove of human affairs. And so here is Hitler multiple times making just blunders, just errors. He would do it again at Normandy. Why did Hitler order his advancing armored unit to stop? Well, another reason. there was an unprecedented storm that had set in over France at that time. This was not normally a stormy time of year, but all of a sudden they had this horrific storm over France, and so the Luftwaffe, the German planes, could not fly. So Hitler did not want his armored unit advancing without air support. So he ordered the armored unit to a halt, but then there was a third act of providence. A great calm settled over the English Channel. Now, it's interesting, there's a storm over mainland France, but right adjacent to it, the English Channel is completely calm. Well, you talk about the hand of God. And that allowed what became the largest naval evacuation in history up to that point. In fact, there were over 800 vessels of all sizes that were plying back and forth across the English Channel. Not only naval vessels, but shipping vessels, fishing vessels, pleasure craft. They're just loading soldiers on board from the beach and shuttling them back and forth across the English Channel. But there was a fourth miraculous event that occurred. A troop of about 400 men were pinned down on the beach, and they were being bombed by the Germans and strafed with machine guns. And interestingly, these 400 had learned together Psalm 91, and they began to recite in unison the 91st Psalm. He that dwelleth in the secret place of the Most High shall abide under the shadow of the Almighty. 1,000 shall fall at thy side, 10,000 at thy right hand. It shall not come nigh thee. I mean, bullets flying around them, bombs dropping around them, and incredibly, not one of those 400 men received a single scratch. They were all astoundingly protected. What happened is by day's end, there were over 338,000 troops evacuated from the beaches of Dunkirk. That's incredible. That's the hand of God. And I want to tell you something. If God affords protection to even people who do not know Him, do you think He's interested in affording you protection? One matter I pray for every day for my wife and my daughter Heather sitting back here, and my daughter Lene, my daughter Brianna's here in town. She's married to Andrew Spence, and they're at Lighthouse Baptist in Gulf Breeze, and I pray for them daily. And one of the matters I pray for is, God, please put a hedge of protection around them every day. I pray for health. I pray for protection. Remember, John the Apostle wrote, I would that thou mayest prosper and be in health even as thy soul prospereth. The first concern is that your soul would prosper. But John said, I want to see you be in health. I want to see you be well off financially. Not, God doesn't promise to make us rich, but take care of your needs. He promises that. In fact, He goes above and beyond that. Isn't it interesting? God promised to meet all our needs. How many of you can say, needs are food and clothing. How many can say God has gone above and beyond just your basic needs? Anybody here can testify that? So He's already done above and beyond what He promises. He promises protection. But with the last few minutes we have, I want to go to number three, and that is a promise elaborated. A promise elaborated. Because when I mention these 400 men, and they're all being strafed, and they're reciting Psalm 91, you're like, well, okay, so what does that mean? If I just, you know, get Psalm 91, and maybe I get it made into a pendant, or wear it as a bracelet, or, you know, some extreme person might think, well, if I got it tattooed on my bicep, like, I'm protected then, right? Is that what we're talking about? Are there ever people that are God's children who die in battle? Yeah, some of you have known them. Are there ever people who are children of God that die what we think is way too early? I was here a month ago when Kyle Bryant's funeral was observed. I mentioned Tim, Zach, and I being in each other's weddings. There was a third guy who we were really close to at the time. That was Kyle's dad, Greg Bryant. And Greg passed away at age 50. Greg and I were born 3 days apart. Back in college days, he and I had an evangelistic team. We traveled every weekend our junior and senior years with a quartet group, and we went preaching everywhere. And so Kyle's dad was my really close friend. And you might think, well, okay, so what about somebody like Mr. Bryant? You know, he's only 29 years old. And I could give so many more stories of people you and I have known, and they're not here. Oh, it's like Psalm 91. Is it for everybody, or is it just like special few? Or is it kind of like Russian roulette? And I know that's probably not a politically correct term, but Russian roulette, you load one bullet in a chamber and you spin it and pull the trigger and hopefully you're not the guy that gets the bullet. Is that how we're to look at Psalm 91? Of course not. Let me give you the promise elaborated in the last couple minutes we have. Verse 9, because thou hast made the Lord, which is my refuge, even the Most High thy habitation, there shall no evil befall thee. Notice, he's promising exemption from evil. Okay, let's elaborate on the promise. There is exemption from evil. Now, because you've made the Lord your habitation, first key is you've got to know him. You need to know him as Savior. Does God protect people who are not his children? Oh, yes, he has. Amazingly. I remember reading, Pastor Ellie told me years ago, you got to read the story of Louis Zamperini, the book Unbroken. You got to read Zamperini's life story. Louis Zamperini was not even a Christian when God saved him when he was floating. And I did read that book. And it was astounding how God showed his hand of kindness. Of course, Zamperini later went on to saving faith at the Billy Graham Los Angeles tent revival. Amazing story. And he forgave the man who had tortured him so much. But God protected Louis Zamperini before he even knew God. Well, for you and me, there's exemption from evil. Go on to verse 10. There shall no evil befall thee, neither shall any plague come nigh thy dwelling. He said, but I know people that died of COVID. I know people that died. Well, what about Jim Elliot? You know, the missionary to the Auk Indians in Ecuador. And I remember reading the story, Shadow of the Almighty, and Through Gates of Splendor. And Jim Elliot died as a young man in 1957. He and Nate Saint, Roger Daria, Pete Fleming, Ed McCauley, those five guys had gone to reach the Auk Indians, and then they were killed. And what about that? I mean, is it just like some of God's favorite pets get Psalm 91 applied, but the rest of them are sorry? Jim Elliot's life motto was, he is no fool who gives what he cannot keep to gain what he cannot lose. Do you think God did not deliver Jim Elliot because he wasn't dedicated enough? Keep going. Look at verse 11. He shall give his angels charge over thee to keep thee in all thy ways. They shall bear thee up in their hands, lest thou dash thy foot against a stone. He promises angelic attention. Not only exemption from evil, but angelic attention. Have you ever seen God miraculously spare you during a time of traveling? Remember one time going back, I grew up in New Jersey, and so going back from here to South Jersey, we would drive straight through from Pensacola, be about 19 hours, and we'd take turns. And I remember one time in Bristol, Tennessee, waking up, my sister was behind the wheel of my friend's van, and all of a sudden, we're doing a 360. And I said, Lord, what's going on? She said, I think it's black ice. I said, take your foot off the gas. She said, I did. I said, don't touch the brake. She said, I didn't. I said, don't panic. And she said, I'm not. She was the calm one. And all of a sudden, we came just off the line that marks the shoulder, and to our side was a huge rock wall. We didn't hit the wall. We got out in further inspection. It was black ice. And on the other side, there was a drop of, I don't know, over 100 feet. Couldn't see totally in the dark. We could have gone either direction and been bad. God protected us. I know that. Angelic protection. Not only that, protection from predators. Look at verse 13. Thou shalt tread upon the lion and adder, the young lion, and the dragon shalt thou trample under feet. Story of David Brainerd one time praying in the Indian tribe that he was trying to reach were watching him as he's praying in the woods, and they intended to kill him, and a serpent came behind him, rattlesnake, and looked about to strike. And the chief told his men to hold off. He thought the great spirit of the sky might take care of the problem for him. And as the snake was about to strike, it then uncoiled and slithered away. And the chief said, maybe great spirit has message from that man to us. Brainerd went on to lead the whole tribe to Christ because they had seen God's protection. Then there's finally, in verses 14 to 16, deliverance for the devoted. Because he has set his love upon me, therefore will I deliver him. I'll set him on high because he hath known my name. He shall call upon me. I'll answer him. I'll be with him in trouble. I'll deliver him and honor him. With long life will I satisfy him and show him my salvation. So he promises, I wish we had more time. I need to land the plane, but let me just tell you this. Does God mean when he says? He does. Corrie ten Boom goes into prison camp when she's just a young woman for housing Jews in her home during the Nazi occupation of Holland. And Corrie and Betsy are there together in Ravensbrück, the prison camp. And Corrie's sister Betsy tells her, Corrie, I believe you'll survive this war. And she said, I believe you'll travel the world and tell people about God's forgiveness and his grace. Corrie said, what about you, Betsy? She said, I don't think I will survive. But she said, Corrie, what's the worst thing they can do to me? She said, if they kill me, I'll be with my Savior. Betsy died 1 week before their release. Corrie was released. And Corrie did travel all over telling the world of God's forgiveness. So was Corrie the favorite and Betsy wasn't? I want you to think of this, folks. When God promises that he will put his angels over us, when he promises protection, does that mean we'll never die? Well, of course not. There's nobody here who thinks that the psalm means you'll never die. We all know you're eventually going to die. So what does it mean? It means you're not going to die until God's perfect timing. In Jim Elliot's case, it was an early homegoing. What happened? His wife Elizabeth and Nate Saint's sister Rachel went in, and they later reached the whole tribe of the Auk Indians there in Ecuador. Kyle, Brian, 29 years old. Do I understand? I do not understand. My dear friend, his dad. I'm now 56. Greg died 6 years ago. Do I understand? I don't understand. But I know this. God is trustworthy. God is good. God is always in control. And God will protect you. You have nothing to fear if you'll believe God and walk with God. Trust Him with your times. They're in His hands. Doesn't mean be stupid. If there were bullets flying on campus tonight, and gratefully there weren't, you wouldn't walk out in front of the bullets and say, hey, policeman, I'll help you because I'm under the protection of Psalm 91. That's not what we're talking about. But you be wise, and you trust, and God will protect.
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2: Hey, we're going to look at a passage, and I want you to turn to the passage, and then we're going to take a look at something before we look into the Word. So, 1 Samuel tonight, chapter 12. 1 Samuel, chapter 12. And if you would, look down towards the end of the chapter, verse number 24. 1 Samuel chapter 12, verse number 24. Let me read our text, and then we'll take a short break, I suppose, and for something less than a public service announcement. 1 Samuel chapter 12, verse 24. Only fear the Lord and serve Him in truth with all your heart, for consider how great things He hath done for you. If you recall, we are in a Sunday evening series that we have titled Something to Consider, and we're going to have something really practical and certainly distinctly biblical for us to consider tonight. Okay, so we have a lot of opportunities that are before us right now, and you know, with a new service schedule, with all the things that are taking place, with trying to make everything happen, the staff kind of got their heads together, and I think Pastor Burdick said this was an intern idea, summer intern idea for how we could handle the multiple responsibilities of Campus Church, and we're trying it out. We wanted to run it past you all.
3: Hey, good morning. Welcome to Campus Church. Good morning, brother. Good morning. I know it's such a lovely day outside.
4: Yeah, it's my first time here.
3: Glad to have you.
5: Where do I park?
6: Parking, yes, we have plenty of parking. Matter of fact, you can find parking.
3: Hello! Thanks for joining us today. Yes, take the door right there on the right. Oh, no, sir. It's pull, not push. Great job.
7: Hello, thank you for joining us here at Campus Church. We have a little gift for you today. It's right behind the desk. If you go on the left side and get your gift bag, and then go on.
8: Keep coming, keep coming. Looking good, looking good. Keep coming. Almost there.
9: Whoa, whoa, whoa!

So it's an idea. It's still in the vetting process, but it is an idea. I'm not saying it's a good idea, but it is an idea. Okay, so your Bibles are open. 1 Samuel chapter 24. Let's give some context to the passage, and then we're going to talk tonight about serving the Lord, which is certainly something to consider. Okay, 1 Samuel chapter 12 we just looked at. Will you back up with me for context? Look at 1 Samuel chapter 8. So just go back a few chapters. 1 Samuel chapter 8. Now, the time is unique in Israel. God had a plan for Israel that was a plan for ruling that was, very simply stated, a theocracy, that God was going to be the head of their government, of their rule, their way of life. So a theocratic government was the one that God had given to his people, but they rejected that. Look at 1 Samuel chapter 8. Look down at verse number 19. 1 Samuel 8 verse 19 says, "Nevertheless, the people refused to obey the voice of Samuel, and they said, 'Nay, but we will have a king over us, that we may also be like all the nations, and that our king may judge us and go out before us and fight our battles.' And Samuel heard all the words of the people, and he rehearsed them in the ears of the Lord." So what the Lord did is he gave the people of Israel what they thought they wanted. Now, God wisely oftentimes gives us what we think we want, only to help us understand that's not really what we wanted after all. God didn't shortchange Saul either, just for what it's worth. God gave Saul everything he needed to succeed. He gave Israel everything they thought they wanted. Saul was visibly the human choice that I think people would have chosen. He stood head and shoulders above the rest. He was a man of presence, of prominence. And then God gives him the power of his spirit so that he has the necessary tools, so to speak, to lead as king. But just as Israel rejected the Lord as their king and chose them a king, so Saul rejects the Lord as king. And then the Lord's going to again extend such incredible mercy, and he's going to provide a man after his own heart. Okay, so the context of our text in 1 Samuel chapter 12, verse number 24, is through the old prophet Samuel, God had gathered the people together for a time of reviving. And we don't have time to look through all that God did, but God actually got their attention in a way that they would have understood as unseasonable. God brings this thunderous lightning and rain at a time when they know it has the, first of all, it's unnatural. It shouldn't be coming at this time. And then it also had the potential to destroy the crop that was actually prepared to be harvested. And so they're understanding, wow, just as God brought rain and it was a picture of his destruction in Noah's day, just as God had withheld rain and it just demolished the ability for people to have the sustenance, the food that they needed, in unnatural ways, they also understood here, God, you have our attention. You just did something out of the ordinary because of our rebellion towards you. But all is not lost. God, who continues to extend mercy to people who are undeserving, which is, by the way, the very need for mercy, God extends to these people an opportunity. And Samuel just says it in a straightforward way. He says again, "Only fear the Lord and serve him in truth with all your heart. For consider how great things he hath done for you." So what will we consider tonight? The first thing is consider the great one that he is. Pause for a moment, because this is what Samuel's saying. He's saying, okay, these are the circumstances, but let's just stop, break for a moment, and here's something to consider. First of all, consider the greatness of the one you are being asked to serve. He just says it in these really simplistic terms. He says, only fear the Lord. Well, what does that mean? It means clearly two parts of this fear the Lord. First of all, it means stand in absolute, utter awe
of the one that you have the privilege to serve. He says, you think for a moment, who is it that we're asking you to serve? Stand in awe. He says, fear the Lord. Now, there should be not just this cowering, you know, servant master fear. There should be this reverential father son fear. Julie and I today had a meal with a wife and two daughters, and the dad was not able to be there. He wasn't here. And so we had a meal with a wife and two daughters. I thought it was encouraging. The number of times dad's name came up in the conversation, and each time it was with some understanding of this respect, this he's a special man to us. Yeah, my dad always does. And yeah, well, you know, what he always does for me is the wife's sharing. And then just continually through the course of this conversation, this meal that we enjoyed together, I was struck by the number of times he came up naturally in the conversation. There's no forced conversation. It just is this natural conversation. Do you know what there was? There was this sense of regard for. Now, I think that this fear goes beyond it. They're understanding like, wow, this is God we're talking about. This is the one that wow, the thunder, the lightning, the goodness that he holds in his hand. But oh, how God desires it to be far beyond that. The Bible says it this way in Psalm 33, verse number 8, it says, let all the earth fear the Lord. Let all the inhabitants of the world, here it is, stand in awe of him. He's just saying, listen, consider who it is that you're being invited to serve and stand in awe. Have you ever watched someone do something that you really regard, you admire? For example, I'm not an artist, but I can appreciate fine art, but not to the degree that another artist can. So someone that understands the intricacies of shading and of shape and of design and all of these, the minutia of art, someone that really understands it and sees the work of a master, they look at the handiwork and they stand in awe. But for them to meet the person who actually did it, that's a whole nother level of awe. To meet a person who's a fine woodworker, to see what they can accomplish and how they can do something. And if you appreciate woodworking and then you see what they have crafted and the detail that they put together and how they finished it and the tightness of a joint and how solid the whole thing and oh, you stand in awe of the work. But the thing that's even greater to you is the workmen. For someone who knows how to put a meal together and they know the labor and the work and all that's involved and the steps and the stages and what you had to prepare days before to finally get it to this point, a person who understands all that can sit down and enjoy a meal and just enjoy the meal, but they have such a greater appreciation for the person who actually did it. And I think that's this idea that Samuel is calling us to, that the psalmist is calling us to. How many times have you ever just stood in awe of not just what God did, but the fact that it's God that is doing it? What do you say? What's your first word when you behold something in creation that is just flat out marvelous? What's your first? How many of you have ever stood at the edge of Grand Canyon? How many of you have ever stood at the edge of the canyon? Okay, how many of you have ever tripped and fallen over? Okay, okay, so not many here. Okay, so standing at the edge of Grand Canyon. Now, I don't know this for fact, but I suppose I can predict the first word. And it was probably something like, wow. And you just stood there in awe of what you're seeing. It produces this, and maybe you said it repeatedly because it's too much for your mind to take in. And how sad it is that some would have to say, well, this is only the product of some blind chance.
the hand of billions and billions of years. But you and I know better than that. So what does it do? Why is it that you might want to go? One morning we were camping out near the canyon. And so one morning I got up early and I drove to the canyon. I found a spot out on a ledge all by myself. And I watch, I have my Bible, I have a cup of coffee, and I watch the sun come up at Grand Canyon. And you just sit there and you just stand in awe. Who did that? He's the one that you and I have the privilege to call Father. Samuel's about to ask the people to serve, but where does he begin? He begins with saying, okay, consider, think about. Why am I going to consider how I serve the Lord? Because of the one that I'm serving. So he says, just stand in awe. Fear the Lord. It's something to consider. Okay, so this is the place that he begins. Consider the great one that we're being invited to serve. Go a little bit further. Consider not just the great one that he is. Consider the great things he has done. Only fear the Lord. I stand in awe of him. And then he goes on and he says, consider the great things he has done for you. Now, it's not just the great things that he's done. I stand back and it's like, oh, how awesome, how mighty, how grand, how beyond words is God. And then he says, okay, fear the Lord. Consider the great things he has done. And then he makes it really personal. He's done these things for you. It's not just that he is such a great God and he does these incredible things, but wow, that's for me. Have you ever admired something that someone did? I don't know if he's here tonight, but is John Tutton here tonight? Sometimes you guys are over in this area. John, are you here? John's dad made a beautiful pen. He makes pens. And so he makes these beautiful pens and he has them. And this is not your dad. I'm about to tell a story in church. It's Nathan's dad, Nathan Brown's dad. But if your dad ever makes pens, please have him look me up. Nathan's Brown dad. Oh, I'm so glad I caught that now, though, because afterwards I'd have felt really bad for telling this whole story. Okay, so let's back up a little bit. I don't know if Nathan's here or not, so I'm not going to ask him to raise his hand. But Nathan's dad makes these beautiful pens. And he was using one of the pens, and I was admiring it and just looking at the handiwork of the pen. And lo and behold, not long thereafter, what comes in the mail but a really beautiful pen and an even more significant note from Nathan's dad. And it really was very meaningful, the things that he put in there. And he said, I've used this pen for years. And he told me how it was made and how he made it and the wood that he made it from. And then not only would I admire the pen, but that he actually gave that to me. I have a pen holder on my desk, and there's two sections in the pen holder. And one is for like just everyday pens. And then another, I have a few pens in that one that are really special to me. And obviously, that pen is in the section that is really special to me. I haven't had the privilege to meet him personally, but that pen is there because he not only did something that I admire, but then he made it personal to me. When we start to consider what it is that he has done, he's not just done these wonderful things. He said, I've done this for you. In Psalm 126, verse number 3, the Bible says, the Lord hath done great things. And then he adds two words that make it so much more personal. The Lord, he says, hath done great things for us, whereof we are glad. Psalm 126, verse 3. It's not just that the Lord's done these great things, but now, Lord, you did those great things for us. You did that for me. I've shared this story too many times, but one of the things that, this was little, it wasn't a big thing,
But it was meaningful to me personally because as a high school senior, when I came to visit Pensacola Christian College, I'm staying in the residence halls with college students, and I start to observe college students. I was going to go somewhere else, but I'm watching these students on campus, and I start to observe, like, man, I would like what they have. And one of the guys, he was probably a junior at the time. And I'm just a high school kid staying in his room. And he went to McDonald's to get some stuff. And while he's there, he picks up a soda, it was a Coke or root beer or something. He picks it up and he brings it back and he sets it down. And he says, "Hey, Jeff, I got you something. That's for you." And I'm looking at this like, wow, he's a college dude. He's like in college. He's an upperclassman college student. I'm a high school senior, you know. I asked him again. I said, who's that for? He said, "No, that's for you." You know, I couldn't believe that a college student would think about a high school kid that is taking up space in his room and actually bring him something.

intimate God that's thinking about you. That's what we're supposed to pause and consider. He says, okay, so only fear the Lord, for consider how great things he hath done for you. His provision. Do you pause and thank the Lord that in this room, you live far beyond this, but you live in the top 90 percentile of the most wealthy people in the world. You do. Well, sometimes I don't feel like that. It's who you are. Let's say he stripped away all of those things. Do you know what he still continues to do? Provision you. And he said, listen, till I take you home, I'm the one who's going to take care of your provision. You're going to have what you need. Have you considered his protection? Have you ever just stood in awe of the fact that what could have happened, God just said, I'm going to put my protective care around you. And he protects you. What about the provision of his promises? His promises. He just continually loads us with these promises. I promise you, I promise you. I'm going to swear an oath to you. How about the provision of his presence? That he says, I will never leave you. The provision of his presence? The provision of his providence. It just connects so well with the life of Joseph that God has this plan and we get to see it unfold before us. Consider the great one that he is. Consider the great things he hath done. Thy righteousness also, O God, is very high. Who hast done great things, O God? Who is like unto thee? Psalm 71, verse 19. Lord, there's nobody like you. We were, Julie and I were in the Bahamas with the teenagers from Campus Church. And we were on a mission trip and we were not staying in what you think of when you hear the word Bahamas. Staying at a really rustic camp. In fact, the Carlsons, I saw them here earlier. The Carlsons know the camp that we're speaking of and they served there for years. And so we're staying there and we visited these churches while we were in Nassau on this mission trip. And I'd never heard the song before, but I remember, and Julie, maybe you recall, we're there and we're all seated. And I'd never heard the song, but they began to sing, you are beautiful beyond description, too marvelous for words, too wonderful for comprehension like nothing ever seen or heard. Who can grasp your infinite wisdom? Who can fathom the depths of your love? You are beautiful beyond description. Majesty enthroned above, and I stand. And as soon as they began to sing that part, everyone in the church stands, and they just sang, and I stand in awe of you. That's the one that Samuel is saying, would you pause and consider? Think about, consider the great things that he's done. Pause, stand in awe of, consider the great things he's done for you. This is the weighty evidence that he's using to say, serve the Lord, serve the Lord. What else would I do when I pause and think about who it is? And then when I think about who it is and what he's done for me personally, then the last thing I consider is I consider the great opportunity, the great invitation, the great privilege it is. I get to serve you. That's what Samuel is saying to the people. Listen, I know who you are, he says. I know what you've done, and this is us. We know who we are. We know our ways. We know how easily we stray. But he says, okay, keep your eyes fixed on, look at, fear the Lord, think about him, stand in awe of him, think about what he's done for you. And then the natural overflow of that response is, well, Lord, I just want to serve you. Now, this is not serving out of guilt. Isn't that wonderful? It's not like, well, you know, 90% of the people at church don't do anything. 10% of the people do 90% of the work.

0: Are you going to serve?
1: Yes, sign me up, okay. Do you notice he doesn't do that?
0: He doesn't say, you know, some of you have been followers of God all your life, and look at all he's done for you.
1: Oh, I feel so bad. I ought to do something. He doesn't do that. He just says, hey, when you stop and think about who it is, it's this the Lord we're talking about. This is Almighty God. I stand in awe of you. And then this isn't God. And this is what he's doing for you personally. Oh, wow. Lord, what can I do? What can I do? No, Lord, no, don't ask me if this is convenient. No, I know it's going to, I know. Time is my most precious resource. I know. Time is my life in a ribbon form, and every time I spend some, a little more of that ribbon is, Lord, I know, I understand that, but I know who it is that I am serving. I know, I stand in awe, I consider you. I think about what you've done for me, Lord. The only overflow, the only response then is, whoa, you mean I can serve you? It replaces the orbit around the one that should be the center, the gravitational force around which our lives rotate. Many times we get the orbit out of the appropriate, you know, circular flow. We think that the orbit's supposed to be us. How can I get the world to orbit around me? And God, that doesn't, by the way, it never even produces what we hope that it will produce. Like if I could get the you know, life to rotate around me, if I could get circumstances to orbit around me, then maybe life would be, it never is gonna cooperate. But when I find my place in the orbit around the one that I stand in awe of, life strangely seems to work just like it's supposed to work. It doesn't mean that God never wants you to rest, to just laugh, to have fun. Honestly, I think all of those can be acts of rightly representing God, bringing glory to God. He created you to be creative, created you to be able to laugh, to sing, to play, to work. All of those things have their place in our life when I pause and just consider him. Serve the Lord with all your heart. The word servant means exactly what you'd think it means, to labor, to work, to make oneself a servant. Remember, this is service offered to the Lord, but it impacts others. Don't serve people. You say, well, people need to be served. I know, but they're not going to be rightly served if you're serving them first. Serve the Lord with gladness. And then let people be the overflow of your service to the Lord. Listen, if you serve people first, you're going to become bitter when they don't respond with the appreciation for your service. You're going to be owed because people will owe you. I have served in this church for the last 97 years and no one has ever... Listen, people are going to owe you and they're never going to pay you what you, in a sense, are worth. But if you serve the Lord, he's never going to owe you. He's never going to be the one that you say, well, you should be doing this. No, serve the Lord and people will be rightly served. Do you remember in Colossians, he says, servants obey in all things your masters according to the flesh. He's saying, serve your earthly masters, not with eye service as men pleasers, but with singleness of heart, fearing God. And whatsoever you do, do it heartily as to the Lord and not unto men. And then here's what I love the way this all wraps up. Servants obey in all things your masters according to the flesh. And then it concludes, there's another bookend, and it says, for ye serve the Lord Christ. Why can I serve people? Because of who I truly serve. I serve the Lord Christ. What should we be considering? This is, in a sense, this is one of those something to consider family messages for us, just as church family right now. I mentioned earlier, we're about to enter into a time of more intense ministry. Now, I suppose for many people, and this is the way it's supposed to be, for many people, it's just going to feel like normal church. You'll just come at a different time. And that's what it's supposed to feel like. So you'll come at 8, or you'll come at 9:30, or you'll come at 11:30. Is it 9:30? 9:40, don't come at 9:30. You'll come at 9:45, you know. You'll come at these different times. It'll just feel like church. but we need people to help us with the work. People. We need people that'll help as a door holder. Because we have 3 services that we're going to hold doors for. We'll need people. We met tonight with those that are involved in music. Wow, the Lord's blessed us musically at Campus Church. And we met with people that are involved in music. And we honestly said, and we mean it, we said, listen, if the Lord will allow you to commit to help us in multiple services, we'd be so pleased. But maybe the Lord says, no, I don't have that for you right now. It's okay. Then just step out of that. But if you step out, I think the Lord's probably knocking on someone else's heart's door to say, hey, I'm stepping you in right now. We need people to help in master clubs, in nurseries. We need people to help park guests so we don't have to use a little iPad. We need people to help. Now, let's also, please get this. Sometimes we say, you know, there's some of you that never serve in church. Okay. What if everybody that attended Campus Church, and when I say everybody, I mean everybody, when college students are back, everybody, what if everybody said, sign me up, I want to serve Campus Church? Is there a place for everybody to serve Sunday morning, Sunday night, Wednesday night? Is that possible, yes or no? The honest answer is, now sometimes we're thinking, well, maybe we could find a way to do that. Well, the answer is, there's really not. But you should still be serving the church. You know, you serve the church by loving one another. You serve the church by a Christ-like smile or an appropriate note or looking out for someone or encouraging or honestly, you help serve the church when you take a meal over to your neighbor and you share the love of Christ. You're serving the body in ways that are extending the ministry of Campus Church. This is a little connection. When I go somewhere and preach and I'm not here in a service, oftentimes Pastor Zacharias will say it or another one of our staff. They'll oftentimes say, hey, today, Pastor is away extending the ministry of Campus Church. That's exactly right. It's not my ministry. It's Campus Church that we serve together with, and we're extending the ministry. You might extend the ministry of Campus Church by coaching your kids a youth league soccer program here in town. And you're extending the opportunity to be influential for the cause of Christ. You may be a nurse here in the community, or you may work at whatever, and you're extending the ministry of Campus Church. Okay, so every person's not going to be a door greeter, or no one would be coming in the doors. We don't have that many doors available for you to serve. But we do need some people who would help us with the doors. We do need people that'll help us in nursery. We do need people that will come alongside and say, hey, how can I help in this area or this area or this area? And maybe it's something that the Lord has in store for you. It is something to consider. When we wrap this all up, I think that it's interesting to me that Samuel challenges the people to first begin at the right place. If I consider the one that has called me to himself, when I think about the greatness of my God and I just stand in awe of him, and then you take the next step and you see, not only are you great, not only do you do great things, you do those great things for me. Whew. When I consider the great things that, the great one that you are, the great things you do, what less can I do? Out of a heart filled with love. but to offer my service to you. Campus Church, have you found a way to serve? It might be on Sunday. It might be on Wednesday. It might be in some unique way. Have you found a way to serve? Frankly, it might be on Thursday or Monday or Saturday. I don't know exactly how, but I don't think that Samuel was talking to just an elite group of servants. I think he was talking to those who were called by his name. And he said to them all, when you consider him, serve the Lord and serve him with all your heart. It's something to consider.
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3: Let me invite you to take your scriptures this morning and go to Jeremiah chapter 15, please. Jeremiah chapter 15. And then once you find your place in Jeremiah 15, if you'll also turn over to the book of 1 Peter. Jeremiah 15 and 1 Peter chapter 2. The Bible says in Jeremiah chapter 15 and verse number 16, "Thy words were found, and I did eat them. And thy word was unto me the joy and rejoicing of my heart. For I am called by thy name, O Lord God of hosts." What an interesting thing for Jeremiah to say, "Thy words were found, and I did eat them." Then over to 1 Peter chapter 2 and verse number 2, the Bible says, "As newborn babes desire the sincere milk of the word, that ye may grow thereby." Once again, we have this idea of ingestion, that God's word is milk and it is to be consumed. Now, please understand that 1 Peter chapter 2 and verse number 2 is not talking about new Christians. That's not what he means by newborn babes. He's saying that every Christian should function like a baby in this sense. A baby is not concerned with President Trump's executive orders. A baby is not concerned about the war that exists between Russia and the Ukraine. A baby's life revolves around one thing and one thing alone, milk. That's why they call it the 2 a.m. feeding. He does not care that you're trying to sleep right now. His world revolves around one thing and one thing alone, milk. And the Bible is simply saying that just as a baby's life revolves around milk, your life and mine ought to be revolving around the Word of God. We ought to be consumed with consuming the Word of God. We want to ingest it. Indeed, the Bible says in Colossians chapter 3 and verse 16, "Let the word of Christ dwell in you richly." The word of God is something that is to be taken in. That's why we refer to it as milk. That's why we refer to it as meat. It is to be ingested. It is to be assimilated. Let's say that I was suffering from a particular ailment and I went to my doctor here in town and she said, "Oh, I know exactly what you have. Your symptoms are very clear. Here is some medicine and let me write you a prescription for that." So she writes me a prescription for the medicine that I need. And about 6 weeks later, I go back to her and I say, "I'm not feeling any better at all. I don't think this medicine is doing me any good." And she says to me, "Well, what did you do with the medicine?" I said, "Well, I took that prescription that you had, I took it home, and I memorized it. I can quote that prescription to you word perfect." She said, "Did you do anything else?" I said, "Yes, I did. I took that prescription down to a local art store, and I had them rewrite it in calligraphy. And I matted the prescription that was done in calligraphy, and it now hangs in my office. Anybody who comes by can see that prescription." She says, "What else did you do?" I said, "Oh, I memorized it in the original Latin. And I now know all the etymology of all the words that are found in that prescription. I even went so far as to parse it. I can tell you every conjugation of every word and every declension of every word that is in that particular prescription." And tell you the truth, doctor, after doing all these things, I don't know why I don't feel better. Well, she would look at me and say, you are a few fries short of a Happy Meal. The problem with you is that was not predominantly given to you for you to memorize, for you to put into calligraphy, for you to dissect and memorize and all of that. You're supposed to take that medicine and you're supposed to ingest it. And it's not until you ingest it that you're going to feel better. Unfortunately, I think the way that I approached medicine in that particular illustration is the way a lot of people approach the Word of God. Anybody who goes through Pensacola Christian College is going to be introduced to the Scripture. Those who are here, a good 300 plus of you, are majoring in Bible. Everybody's minoring in Bible. Everybody that graduates from this institution is going to have a minor in Bible. And yet, you think of all the chapel services, all the church services, all the conferences that are devoted to the Word of God. And yet, we can leave an institution like this completely sick spiritually because for all of that presentation of the Word of God and memorization of the Word of God, all the verse quizzes that we've taken, all the Bible tests that we've passed, we haven't come to a place in our life where we're actually ingesting the Word of God. It doesn't dwell in us richly. God's Word has never been eaten. We have not savored it like a baby does milk. Unfortunately, statistics reveal that many Christians are greatly anemic when it comes to the Word of God. So this discipline of biblical intake, of seeing the Bible as milk and meat, is absolutely essential. As a matter of fact, if you were to study books on spiritual disciplines, often the discipline of biblical intake is broken down into sub-disciplines. So I'd like to talk about those today. First of all, if you're going to ingest the Word of God, first of all, you have to hear the Word of God. You have to hear the Word of God. Jesus said in Luke 11:28, "Blessed are they that hear and keep my word." Now, that's an important thing. You can't keep God's word if you've never heard God's word. Romans 10:17 says that faith comes by hearing, and not just any hearing, but by that salvific word and hearing by the Word of God. Remember even James, when it says that every man needs to be swift to hear, he's not talking about hearing just anything. You understand that in the context there, you are receiving with meekness the engrafted word, which is able to save your soul. Obviously, God just doesn't want us to listen to anything that comes down the pike. God's not interested in us listening to gossip or listening to profanity. He's not saying when you ought to be swift to hear, that you ought to be swift to hear just anything. The focus in that context is hearing the Word of God. Now, there's multiple ways that this can be done. Obviously, you hear the Word of God when you come to church and it's read for you. There are various apps that are available today. I use, for example, YouVersion. And one of the things that I do in my Bible app is many times I will play the Word of God and just listen to the Word of God as if it's God's podcast to me. And God is communicating the truth of Scripture. His Word is being read to me and I am hearing it. The Bible says in Ecclesiastes chapter 5, verses 1 through 5, that when you and I go to the place of worship, we need to watch our step. And he says we ought to be more quick to hear than to give the sacrifice of fools. In other words, sometimes we can come even to a local place of worship, and in that local place of worship, we've got all these things that are crowding our mind, and we're not really coming for the express purpose of hearing the Word of God. We ought to listen to God's word, ladies and gentlemen, because it's unique. The Bible tells us in 1 Thessalonians chapter 2 that when the Thessalonian church received the word of God, they did not receive it as the word of men, but as it is in truth, the word of God, which effectually works in those that believe. I want to tell you, I ought to listen to God's word simply because it's God's word. Let's say today I was sitting in my office and all of a sudden there was a knock at my door and I opened the door and there stood Dr. Shoemaker. Well, I can assure you that I would listen to why he was there. If he made all the point of coming to my office to communicate something to me simply because of who he is, the authority in my life that he is, I would say, oh boy, I better pay attention to this. This is Dr. Shoemaker talking. Ladies and gentlemen, may I say to you that God showed up at your place today and God gave you some communication. This is not merely a human that is speaking. This is the God of all the universe. This is the God who breathed the worlds into existence. And he is talking to us through his word. We need to listen. Someone said, I just want God to talk to me. And someone said, well, read your Bible. And they said, well, I want him to talk out loud. And they said, well, read your Bible out loud. That's how God talks to you. God talks to you through his word. We need to hear it. Not only do we need to hear the word, but notice secondly, we need to read the word. We need to read it. Only 11% of Americans say that they read their Bible every day. You say, well, that makes sense. I mean, a good chunk of those people are lost. Yes, but when you move to save people, it's interesting, and you talk to professing believers in America, only 18% say that they read their Bible every single day. It's assumed, ladies and gentlemen, that we would read the Bible. Jesus, when he was in discussion with the people of his day, asked this question, have ye not read? Well, the very fact that he would ask that question shows the assumption that we would read, that because there is such a thing as a Bible, we would get our nose into it and we would read its contents. Obviously, we need to read it because of its necessity. The Bible says that man shall not live by bread alone, but by every word that proceeds from the mouth of God, Matthew 4:4. Not should we read the Bible because of its necessity, we should read it because of its origin. All scripture is given by inspiration of God. It is theonoustos. It is God-breathed. And because it is God-breathed, it's God's communication to us. That origin in and of itself means that we ought to read it. If you have a boyfriend or a girlfriend who wrote you a little note and sent it to your post office box, I don't think you would go 2 weeks and not read it. I think they would find that very offensive if they spent the time to write you some significant love statements and you just pushed that aside, said, I'm too busy. I don't have time for that. No. Well, God did this to us. God blesses us if we read it. In Revelation 1:3, it says, blessed are they that read, among other things, the word of this prophecy. So I'm submitting to you that if you want to read your Bible, then you're going to have to find a time to read your Bible. You're going to have to protect that time. You're going to have to follow a plan. And when you're reading it, you're going to have to look for truth. Now, I'm not saying anybody has to do what I'm doing. I'm just simply saying that I get up at 5:30 every morning. And part of the reason I get up at 5:30 is before I leave that house at 6:50, I want to spend time listening to God by reading his word. You can read through the entire Bible in roughly 71 hours. The average person watches more than 71 hours of television in 2 weeks. So if we spent just as much time reading the Bible as we did watching television, we could read through our Bible every 2 weeks. If you just take 15 minutes a day, you can read your Bible through in a year. 5 minutes, you can read it through in less than 3 years. I take about an hour a day. I read my Bible through every 90 days, and I don't even feel that I've scratched the surface by doing that. You've got to hear the word. You've got to read the word. Thirdly, I would suggest to you that not only must you hear the Bible and read the Bible, but you must study the Bible. Reading gives us that breadth, but study is what gives us the depth. In Ezra 7:10, we find that study is something we have to be devoted to. The Bible says concerning Ezra that he prepared his heart to seek the statutes of God. When we study, that's how we evaluate propositions. You remember the Bereans in Acts 17, verse 11. The Bible says that they searched the scriptures to see whether those things were true. R.C. Sproul said that we fail not because the Bible is difficult or because the Bible is dull. We fail because Bible study is work, and I would agree with that. So when you're sitting down with your Bible, you're getting out a piece of paper, you're getting out a pencil, you're writing down observations that you make in the text, you're looking at cross references to see what other passages of the scripture have to say about this. You've made it a point to study your Bible. Now, you're students, you understand this. How many times have we just cursory read over the professor's notes only to come in and get a less than desirable grade on an examination because we thought just a cursory reading would prepare us for an exam, and hearty, har, har, that didn't work, did it? So what needs to happen? We have to spend some time in it. We have to spend some time digesting it. We have to spend some time studying it. You have to hear the word. You have to read the word. You have to study the word. Fourthly, I'd submit to you that you have to memorize the word. Memorization is that thing that provides you with spiritual power. How shall a young man cleanse his way? By taking heed thereto according to thy word. Thy word have I hid in my heart that I might not sin against thee. I remember when I was a little kid, I was a chronic liar. And so one of the first verses that my mama made me memorize was Colossians 3:9, which says, lie not one to another, seeing ye have put off the old man with his deeds. And when I would start to lie, after I memorized that verse, it was like there was this little Holy Spirit voice in my head. And I'd start to lie and lie not one to another, seeing God was all over me, because that's the way that God uses his word to produce conviction in our heart about things in our life that need adjustment. Memorization buttresses confidence. The Bible tells us in Proverbs 22, 17 through 19, that when we spend time digesting God's word and memorizing it, it actually gives us a pleasantness in our soul. And I think the pleasantness is there because you and I are confident we're doing the right thing. If you are going to try to put something together and you haven't even read the directions, you're just kind of guessing by looking at the picture on the box, you're not confident about the way you're putting that thing together. But if you've spent adequate time in those directions, being familiar and conversant with those directions, then when you begin to put that thing together, now you're confident that you're doing it the right way. How much more then should you and I be confident about the way we're approaching life, because we have God's word in us and we've memorized that word and it's providing confidence for daily living, so that you and I know that we're doing things the way that God would desire them to do. I submit to you that memorization also helps with your witnessing and your counseling of other people. How often people come to us and they have questions in their life. They don't know what to do about particular things. If the word of God is flowing in you freely and you're thinking God's thoughts after him because you've committed them to memory, then you're never caught off guard by an evangelistic question. You're never caught off guard by a Christian who's seeking spiritual advice from you. You understand that we need, as we read the word of God and memorize it, to pray for wisdom. And it's amazing how many times when we commit things to memory in the scripture, at that very moment, God will allow us to implement and use that truth that we've just spent some time memorizing. I would also say that memorization supplies guidance. David said in Psalm 119:24 that thy precepts, thy statutes, thy judgments were my counselors. Oh, sometimes when we talk to humans, I know there's safety in the multitude of counselors, but sometimes there's confusion in the multitude of counselors. And everybody's saying something different. And how do we find something that cuts across the grid of human speculation and rings with divine authority? That's where the word of God comes in. It helps us evaluate even the counsel that we receive. God's word is our ultimate counselor. So we need to memorize it. Fifthly, I suggest to you that not only must we hear the Bible and read the Bible and study the Bible and memorize the Bible, but we must meditate on the Bible. We must meditate it on it. Christian meditation is different than Eastern meditation. Eastern meditation is emptying your mind. Bible meditation is filling your mind with truth. Meditation, biblically speaking, is not mental passivity. It is mental activity. Bible meditation does not create reality. Bible meditation consents to reality. Whatsoever things are true, whatsoever things are honorable, are worthy of veneration, whatsoever things are just or pure or lovely, the Bible says, think on these things. Meditation is the key to spiritual success. The Bible says in Joshua 1:8, this book of the law shall not depart out of thy mouth, but thou shalt meditate therein day and night, that thou mayest observe to do according to all that is written therein. For then thou shalt find thy way prosperous, and then thou shalt have good success. Years ago, when I was involved in Bible studies in the Trenton jail, a man came up to me after our Bible study, and he said, Reverend, he said, I'm not supposed to tell you this, but I have to tell you because I need advice. He said, I'm in here for rape. And he said, because that's true, he said, I can't get victory over thinking about women, and I don't know how to get victory. And I said to him, well, talk to me. Tell me how you're trying to get victory. And he said, I keep telling myself, don't think about women. Now, you're going to watch how you do this, but I looked at that convicted felon and I said, you're an idiot. And he said, whoa, what do you mean? I said, well, let's say I was trying to get victory over donuts. And I said, I will not think about donuts. I will not think about chocolate. Cream-filled. Donuts. At the very moment I'm renouncing it, I'm putting the thought back into my head. Now, this is not Einstein, but you can only think one thought at a time. So since you can only think one thought at a time, you never get victory in your thought life by denouncing thoughts, but by replacing them with the Word of God. So if you're thinking God's thoughts after Him and you're memorizing and meditating on the Scripture, at that very moment, Jesus said, now you are clean through the Word that I've spoken unto you. And that word clean is the word from which we get our word catheter or catharsis. It's the flusher of your mind. By thinking God's thoughts, you flush out the bad and replace it with the good. You're making your mind clean. Which brings us to our final point. Not only must we hear the Bible and read the Bible and study the Bible and memorize the Bible and meditate on the Bible, but we must finally apply the Bible. Apply the Bible. The ultimate blessing comes to those who internalize the Bible and begin to practice it. One of my best friends just went home to be with the Lord a couple of weeks ago, Dr. Pat Creed. He's conducted multiple missions conferences for me through the years, and he's a great golfer. I am not a great golfer. So he was coming to our church to do a missions conference, and I recognized that he would want to go golfing. I did not want him to laugh at me. Our church understood this, and they actually prayed for me to have golf lessons at the Great Golf Learning Center. So I went to the Great Golf Learning Center, and the guy said, I'll help you get your game out of the 90s. And I said, I'd be happy if you got my game into the 90s. So they make videos of you, and you go out and do them, and they tell you to go home and watch yourself. So I did. I went home, and I watched myself. Shortly before Dr. Creed came, he said, let me take you out golfing. I said, you'll laugh at me. He said, no, I won't. I said, yes, you will. He said, no, you won't. Yes, you will. And he lied. He did. I mean, golf to me was a game where you shout 4, shoot 10, and write down 5. I mean, that's what it was. And I said to him, I don't understand it. I watched the video. And he said, what video were you watching? The Three Stooges? And then he made this statement to me. He said, Jeff, if you want to be a good golfer, you're going to have to get out here more than twice a year. You see, it's just no good to do all of this with the Word of God if we're not actually putting it into shoe leather and applying it to our daily life. Remember James, what said, blessed is the man that not only hears the word of God, but does it. If you don't do it, you're like a man who beholds his figure in a his face in a glass and forgets what manner of man he is. It's like the little boy who was in school and the teacher says, I know what you had for lunch today. And he said, what? She said, eggs. And he said, nope, that was yesterday. He didn't bother to wash his face. You understand it does no good to look into the perfect law of liberty if you're not going to continue in it. So every single time that I'm in the Bible, there are 9 questions that I need to ask myself. Is there an example that I should follow? Is there a sin for me to avoid? Is there a promise for me to claim? Is there a prayer for me to repeat? Is there a command for me to obey? Is there a condition for me to meet? Is there a verse for me to memorize? Is there an error for me to mark? And is there a challenge for me to face? Every single day, I am reading that Bible as if God is speaking directly to me, because God is speaking directly to me. It does me no good to read through the Bible every 90 days if I don't put it into practice. D.L. Moody was once asked, what is the best leather with which to bind the Bible? And his answer was, shoe leather. I like that. I'm a collector of Bibles. I like Bibles. I like supple leathers. When you throw the Bible open, it just stays open like that. I love it. But finding a good leather for the outside of my book is not the most important thing. Taking that word and binding it in my feet and living it out every day is the most important thing. Thy words were found, and I did eat them. I assimilated them. Their nutrients became part and parcel of who I was. And when that happened, God's word was the joy, and it was the rejoicing of my heart. May I be like Jeremiah, and may you be like Jeremiah, and practice biblical intake.
2: 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It's time for a message from the former pastor of Campus Church, Dennis McBride.
4: Matthew chapter 6, Matthew 6. We took a bit of a break from our series on the Lord's Prayer. I'd like to step into our next comment here in chapter 6 of the book of Matthew. We just dealt with the phrase that said, lead us not into temptation, which was a statement about us, not the Lord. He does not lead us into temptation. It was our prayer to him that he would not allow us to get into positions where we are most likely to fall, where our weaknesses would be glaring and Satan would have an easy time attacking us, bringing us down and ruining our testimony. It was a statement of fear. It was a statement of understanding who we are and what we are. I want you to notice what we say here on the next line. Lead us not into temptation, but, conjunction, change of direction. Don't lead us into temptation, but, Father, deliver us from evil. Many of your modern translations will jump into this, and many of the guys that use the modern translations as the basis for their commentaries will say that evil there means evil one, and it is a reference to Satan. But I want you to look at one chapter back. Look at chapter 5 and verse 39. In chapter 5, verse 39, same word is used. But I say unto you that ye resist not evil. Well, if it's the same word, the Lord wouldn't tell us not to resist Satan. The evil we're talking about in Matthew chapter 6 and Matthew 5 is evil that's outside of us that comes against us. And there he was in chapter 5, he's talking about don't attack those that attack you. If evil comes against you, don't retaliate against it. Well, here we're talking about the evil that's outside of us, that comes against us, but we're also talking about the evil that's in us. You do realize that we are very susceptible to sin. And there's plenty of evil dwelling quite comfortably, thank you, in us. Deliver us from evil. In John 17, 15, Jesus said this. He's praying. This is high priestly prayer. He's praying for us. And he prays this. I pray not that thou shouldest take them out of the world, but that thou shouldest keep them from the evil. The same evil we're discussing in Matthew chapter 6. There is a tendency to think of self and sin and Satan as completely separate entities that don't have that much to do with each other, but they work quite well together. Although we have a new nature, we still possess an old one. And Satan loves to appeal to self to entice us to sin and to turn us to evil. So we're asking for a double request. Keep us from the evil that would attack us from without, deliver us from it, and deliver us from the evil that is within. Help us not to give in to that we are so prone to give in to in our own heart. By God's grace, we can be delivered. We don't have to be conquered. We don't have to be trapped by sin. It doesn't have to hold us in prison. In the song Amazing Grace, there's a line. We're told that grace will lead us through many dangers, toils, and snares. And it's those snares we're talking about. Deliver us from evil. Jesus never indulged in double talk. He never threw something at us that was useless. He would not say, when you pray this way, deliver us from evil, if it was not possible to be delivered from evil. Deliver means to rescue or persevere or preserve. Help us to continue right and don't go into evil. Rescue us when we get into evil. Preserve us when we find ourselves there. Deliver us. Deliver, by its very nature, implies something. We're already there. We ask the Lord not to lead us into temptation. Don't let us go there. Deliver implies we're there and we need to get out. So deliver us and help us to do that. Have you ever noticed that Satan does attack your strengths, but he likes to come after your perceived strength? He also likes your weakness. But I've noticed good people and wonderful people that had unique and tremendous talent in particular areas, and Satan went after it. He likes to come after our strength. Peter's a great example of that. Jesus is talking in Mark 14 to his disciples, and he says, "You will all be offended in me this night." And Peter steps up and says, "Although all shall be offended, yet will not I." I'm not going to be offended by you this night. If he asked Peter what his strength was, Peter would say boldness and courage. I think he was a bold man. I think he was a courageous man. But did you forget that this bold, courageous man that said, "Hey, everybody else is going to be offended, but not me," he turned to absolute butter under the interrogation of a little maid outside Pilate's hall. Boy, she just nailed him. "Aren't you one of them?" And he just fell completely apart. His strength was courage. His strength was boldness. But Satan went after it in a big way. Luke 22:32, Jesus said this to Peter, "I have prayed for thee that thy faith fail not. And when thou art converted, strengthen thy brethren." Now, Peter knew Christ. The word "converted" there is not the modern word we would use for coming to Christ and accepting him as Savior. He's talking about you're going to go through a lot. And when you've learned that lesson, and when you've come out the other side, and when you've truly turned toward me, then strengthen thy brethren. He knew he was going to go through it, and he prayed for him. When we find ourselves in evil, God will use the experience, he will, to show us the depth of our sinful nature. You know, sometimes we just need to be reminded how weak and wicked we really are. And sometimes the Lord will let you step into something. He'll just sort of step back and let you go your way. He does not lead into temptation. But he'll step back and just let you lead yourself into something to remind you who you are and what you are. He will also purge us through that experience from pride. And he prepares us for something in the future. Once we've been through evil and we've stepped into something that we shouldn't have been in, and it broke us, and it conquered us, we realize we need more of God, and we run to him, and he prepares us and makes us stronger. When Peter failed, please notice, Jesus didn't criticize him. Jesus didn't give up on him. Jesus had more confidence in Peter than Peter had in Jesus. God thinks of us as we think of our children. Our concern and our love for our children is best expressed by a deep desire to see them grow, to see them become complete, to see them become mature and useful people. And God feels the same way about us. Your children didn't grow up in a day. They crawled. Well, they scooted. Then they crawled. Then they walked. Then they ran. And God looks at us the same way. Our early attempts, and sometimes in our life, even later in life, if the challenge we face is new, our attempts are wobbly and very unsure. What'd your parents do when you fell down? You didn't do the right thing. You made a mistake. You put your hand on the stove she told you not to put your hand on. What did they do? They didn't fuss at you. They tried to help you. They picked you back up again. I can remember teaching my boys to ride a bicycle. That was painful. They do, you know, a couple of pedals. We say, hey, go, flop. Get up and try it again. We supported them. We held their hand. We led them gently. We encouraged them. We said, come on, try. You can do it. Come on, try again. You can do it. Come on, get up. We said, one more time. You've almost got it. And that's exactly how God works with us. We fail and we fall. We mess up. And God holds our hands and says, come on, get up and try again. I'm here. I'm going to help you. When you fell and bruised your head, bumped your nose, skint your knee, did your parents berate you and beat you for your failure? No. They picked you up, they brushed you off, they whispered something kind in your ear, and they told you it was okay, it'll be all right. Mommy will make it better. They kissed you, they hugged you, and they talked to you sweetly. And when God tells us to pray, deliver us from evil, God is saying, you're going to fall down. You're going to bump your nose. You're going to skin your knees. And when you do, I'm going to whisper in your ear and I'm going to say, come on, get up. Try it again. It's going to be all right. How does God deliver us? Let me give you three ways that God delivers us from evil. One, He is always there. His Spirit resides in us. He is always available to us at all times. We have the impression falsely that if we sin, God walked away. You are His child. He never walks away. His eyes are always on you. His heart is always turned toward you. We look at God as our Heavenly Father the way we look at God if we were lost and didn't know Him. Like we're aliens and enemies of Him, and we're never that. He is always there. 2 Corinthians says this, for ye are the temple of the living God. As God hath said, I will dwell in them and walk in them, and I will be their God, and they shall be my people. He dwells. He walks. He's there all the time. Well, how does that help deliver us? Well, He's there. And when you find yourself in a situation you shouldn't be in, He's there. The last words that Jesus said before taken up in a cloud was this, lo, I am with you always, even unto the end of the world. Always, to the end, I'm there. Address Him out loud. We find ourselves in a mess and we turn to Him. We just ask Him for help. Lord, please, extend your hand to me. Give me support. Help me to stand. I know you're there and I'm reaching out to you. Give me such a sense of you that I'll be able to rise again from this fall. Strength comes to us as we become aware of His presence, the impact that evil has, and the impact that evil, where it destroys our heart and takes away our confidence and makes us feel ashamed and guilt-ridden. All of that power that evil has in our life diminishes in the warm glow of the presence of your Heavenly Father. Second point, he's always there. Second point, he gives us common sense. What did he say to us? Come on, man. Let us reason together. Reason. Common sense. Meaning, I know the truth. I know what's right. I know what's wrong. And I have the ability to choose. I can figure it out. Is that the road I should take? Well, no, because I'm a reasonable person. And I can look at this and realize that's not the way I need to go. Is that the right road? Well, I believe it is. From the truth of the Word of God, I believe that's the way. We are reasonable people, but when it comes to sin, we don't act reasonable. He expects us to use common sense. 1 Timothy 6, but thou, O man of God, he's talking to us. Thou, O man of God, flee these things and follow after righteousness, godliness, faith, love, patience, and meekness. Now, these things, what's he talking about? If you go back and look at that passage in 1 Timothy 6, he gives a big long list of sin. And he says, don't do this, don't do this, don't do this, don't do this, and don't do this. But thou, O man of God, flee these things and follow after righteousness, godliness, faith, love, patience, and meekness. In other words, we have the ability to look at a choice in life, to look at sin and say, that is sin, this is right. I'm going to flee that and follow that. That's just spiritual common sense. And we need to have some. You need to be able to look at sin and recognize it as sin, and look at righteousness and recognize it as righteousness, and flee one and follow the other. It's just common sense. Common sense says you ought not expose yourself to evil situations or the wrong people. Scripture is full of stories of men and women who refused to be put in a compromising situation where they were likely to sin. They just refused it. They saw the road, wrong, right, flee, follow, and they used their spiritual common sense and did the right thing. Would you turn to Proverbs with me? Proverbs chapter 4. Proverbs 4. Beautiful verses you've read before, chapter 4 and verse 23. Keep thy heart with all diligence, for out of the issues of life. Put away from thee a froward mouth and perverse lips, put far from thee. Let thine eyes look right on, and let thine eyelids look straight before thee. Ponder the path of thy feet, and let all thy ways be established. Turn not to the right hand nor to the left. Remove thy foot from evil. You've read the verse. Keep thy heart with all diligence. The word keep, old English word, for the innermost part of the castle, that most defended area. In fact, in old English, you'll find it simply listed as the castle keep. Same word. Keep thine heart. Defend it above everything else, and do it with diligence. For out of it are the outflowings of life. From your heart, your life is directed. From your heart, your life flows. Well, if that's true, and I'm using spiritual common sense, is there something here that'll help me to use spiritual common sense and know what I'm supposed to do? Look at several things he says here. Verse 24, we guard what we say. Put away from thee a froward mouth and perverse lips put far from thee. How can I stay out of evil? By watching what I say. What I say matters. Psalm 107, let the redeemed of the Lord say so. Psalm 118, let Israel now say that his mercy endureth forever. Proverbs 20, say not thou, I will recompense evil. Matthew 16, whom do men say that I, the Son of Man, am? What we say matters. The Word of God is full of examples. What you say will establish your heart. What you say, you'll do everything in your power to make come to pass. So if you want to stay out of evil, guard your tongue. Look at verse 25. Let thine eyes look right on, and let thine eyelids look straight before thee. Guard what you see. Verse 24, you guard what you say. Verse 25, you guard what you see. Job said it best, I made a covenant with mine eyes. I told my eyes, you can look on the wondrous works of God, and you can look on this beautiful sunset, and you can look on these mountains, and you can look on this, and you can look on that, but you will not look at what you're not supposed to look at.

Or motivation for life. How do I stay out of evil? I use my spiritual common sense and I pay attention to the Word of God and I watch what comes out of my mouth and I watch what I see. But he says something else, verse 26. Ponder the path of thy feet and let all thy ways be established. Guard how you plan. You're going to end up in a mess down the road if you take a step the wrong direction. Well, it's just a step here or just a step here. But if you keep stepping that way a mile down the road, you are miles from where you should have been. Your plans need to be His plans. Watch how you plan. Give all your plans to Him. Have no plans without God's stamp of approval, and your heart will not be moved. You know Psalm 119. Thy word is a lamp unto my feet and a light unto my path. And what did he say about that? Ponder the path of thy feet. Thy word establishes my path. How do I stay out of evil? By watching your plans. Don't make plans that seem like they make sense to you, but you have not asked God what He wants you to do. Let Him make those decisions. And then he says this to us in verse 27, guard where you stay. Turn not to the right hand nor the left. Remove thy foot from evil. Sin has natural appeal. The longer you stay in it, the more comfortable you will become with it. You may find yourself in sin. You may find yourself in the midst of evil. You don't have to stay there. Remove your foot from it. It may sneak up on you and you realize, you know, why did I do that? That was, man, I look back on that now, that was just wrong. When you find yourself there, get out and let your spiritual common sense kick in. Ask God to make you sensitive to sin so that when you find yourself in sin, you have the intelligence to remove your foot from it. How does God keep us from evil? One, He's there. He's there. Two, He gives us common sense spiritually and expects us to use it, flee, or follow. And He gives us the means to overcome evil. James 4, submit yourselves therefore to God, resist the devil, and he'll flee from you. Sometimes we find ourselves trapped by our own selfish motivations, our own lusts. He says, look, when you find yourself there, you submit yourself to me and you resist. Submit to me and resist. Father, deliver us from evil. Give us the brains to submit and resist and get out of it. When we fail, God will show us the depth of our sin. He'll purge us from pride. He'll prepare us for a greater work. Peter did more after his failure than he did before. When Peter fell, he lost what he did not need. He lost his vanity, his pride, his self-confidence, his rash impulsiveness, his unreliability. All that was gone. But through that experience, Peter gained some things. He gained humility. He gained confidence in God. He gained determination to serve Jesus Christ. He gained a willingness to help those who, like him, had fallen. The Lord told him, when you converted, strengthen thy brethren. And Peter was there to strengthen many after his problem. We fight a conflict in our life all the time. Say, well, Peter denied the Lord. Yeah, but did you forget? Peter was the only one that followed Christ to the courtyard. And we look at his failure there when he denied him. But he was the only one of the disciples that went as far as the courtyard and followed the Lord almost into a hall of punishment. And there we are. We can deny him and still there's courage and faith that wells up in our heart. The same Peter that cursed and swore and said, I know not the man, is the same Peter that said, thou art the Christ, the Son of the living God. And there we are. We bless and we praise and we live for him and we conquer and we're successful and we're victorious. And in the next moment, we find ourselves in the midst of evil. And God sees us. He sees beyond our fault. He sees the faith and loyalty that lies underneath.

0: sees our pain, our tears, our earnest desire to serve him. And he gives us grace. And grace says this to us. Grace says, I know you're not worthy. I know you don't deserve it. I know I really shouldn't do this, but I love you anyway. And that's grace. Some of you are headed for a fall. Evil is ahead of you. And when you get there, you'll cry this prayer. Deliver me from evil. You're headed for a fall. And I'm going to tell you, when you come to that big black hole of sin and you fall all the way to the bottom of it, at the bottom of that hole, you'll find grace. Deliver us from evil.
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2: Always do your best, kids, because you never know when or where you might be representing your Lord, your school, your family. A year and a half ago, I think it was 2 years this summer, my sister and brother-in-law and my wife and I were traveling in New England. And we were up by Camden, Maine, which is kind of a favorite spot. We stopped at a little ice cream sandwich shop combination. I think it was called the Purple Cow, if I remember correctly. We had a little supper there, and our waitress was just a delightful little gal. And I asked her, if I always talk to the waitresses, and I said, are you in high school? And she said, no, sir, I go to college. And I said, where do you go to college? She said, in Florida. And I said, whereabouts in Florida? And she said, Pensacola. And I said, what school do you go to? She said, well, I'm sure you never would have heard of it. And I said, but what school is it? And she said, Pensacola Christian College. And I said, yes, I have heard of that. In fact, I said, I know Dr. and Mrs. Horton. And she kind of looked at me, and her eyes got kind of big. And I said, I've known Dr. Much for a number of years, and I know Dr. Mullenix, and I preached in chapel down there. You have? And then I ran through the names of some of our kids who have been students here. And I said to her at the end, I said, now, do you get to keep your own tips, or do you have to pool them? And she said, no, sir, we get to keep our own. So because she was such a sweet kid and did such a good job, we made a contribution to her tuition for this year, that day. And Renee Leverage, wherever you are, if you'll come up afterward, I'd love to see you again. You were a delight that evening, and I say that not only to compliment her, but to encourage you, always put your very best forward. You never know where it's going to count. Always keep that best foot forward. Back to Luke chapter 15 and the nasty twit, the prodigal brother. This guy was a real doozer, but he's got some things to teach us, some things that we need to learn. Beginning at verse 25 of Luke 15, now his elder brother was in the field, and as he came and drew nigh to the house, he heard music and dancing, and he called one of the servants and asked what these things meant. And he said unto him, thy brother is come, and thy father hath killed the fatted calf, because he hath received him safe and sound. And he was angry and would not go in. Therefore came his father out and entreated him. And he answering said to his father, lo, these many years do I serve thee, neither transgressed I at any time thy commandment, yet thou never gavest me a kid that I might make merry with my friends. But as soon as this thy son was come, which hath devoured thy living with harlots, thou hast killed for him the fatted calf. And he said unto him, son, thou art ever with me, and all that I have is thine. It was meet that we should make merry and be glad, for this thy brother was dead and is alive again, and was lost and is found. Heavenly Father, help me tonight. to communicate your word clearly and plainly and not to create any false impressions. May we go away tonight having received something we need to your glory. In Christ's name, amen. When I started studying the parable of the prodigal son, I intended to preach a single message on it. I ended up with seven, and preached over seven Sunday mornings this series. Have simply selected three of them, dealing with each of the main parties for this conference. And my initial impression as I went to the study was, why did the Lord include the older brother? Why was that thrown on? The more I studied the story, the more I began to wonder why the Lord included the prodigal son. Because the older brother spoke so very clearly and plainly to my heart, and I think as Pastor Shetler has already intimated, to our frequent position in fundamental Christianity. Why is the story here? Well, the basic reason it's here is for the benefit of the Pharisees. He's talking in front of the Pharisees, and he tells about the lost son, and they're standing there saying, that's what you expect, I didn't do that. I have always been in the Father's house. I'm righteous. I'm upright. I'm pure. I'm absolutely positive. I'm on the top of this whole thing. And when he gets through with the parable of the prodigal, he just turns right around, brings in the prodigal brother, and nails the Pharisees right to the wall. That's the basic purpose. But this also, the inclusion of the prodigal brother, also shows us the full scope of sin. For sin is not only things done in departing from the Father, but sin is also things done at home in the presence of the Father. The prodigal represents, if you will, the sins of the flesh. The prodigal brother represents, if you will, the sins of the spirit. And so I believe that the Lord Jesus not only brought this in here to put the Pharisees in their place, but also to show us the scope of sin. And then I believe it goes a step beyond, and it very carefully examines our lives. We've been strong on prodigal son sins over the years in fundamentalism. We've been strong on things that we ought not to do, and I have no quarrel with that. In fact, I'll come back to mention that in a bit. And we've been strong on failure to do other things, and we've talked about the things that we ought not to do. And there is a list of those things, and while we may differ just on some aspects on the edge of that, by and large, we're pretty much agreed across the board. And I have no problem with that. And we've talked about the fact that we ought to do some other things, and that failure to do them is a problem of sin. And again, I have no problem, but I'm afraid we have been weak on older brother sins. And the truth of the matter is that older brother sins are much more mentioned in Scripture than many prodigal son sins. And focus on prodigal sins sometimes masks guilt regarding older brother sins. And without for a moment meaning to detract from the horror of what this prodigal got himself into by the choice of his own self-will, we need to focus for a few moments at least on what this brother epitomizes and personifies in this exchange that takes place with the Father. No less than seven sins of the Spirit are clearly revealed here by this older brother. First of all, he epitomizes pride. Throughout this conversation with his father, he boasts of himself. He wanted to dictate to the father. And in essence, what he was saying to his father, and at the end of verse 28, or the beginning of verse 29, what he was essentially saying to his father was, stop this nonsense right now. He boasted of himself. He dictated to his father. He dwelt on his own virtue and obedience. And verse 29 is one of those granite pillars of overstated self-concept. He said to his father, "Lo, these many years do I serve thee." Catch this next line. This is a beaut. This sounds like some kid in a Christian school that's in trouble. "Neither transgressed I at any time thy commandment." Oh, give me a break. You know, never? Oh, come on. You know, there was never a time when he told you to do something and you said, forget it? Give me a break. Pride. Envy. Now, I make a definitional distinction between three terms that we commonly use. I don't know that this will hold up semantically. I don't know that Webster would agree with it. But I see jealousy as, I like what I have, and I'm going to keep it at any cost. I see covetousness as, I like what you have, and I don't necessarily want to take it away from you, but I sure would like to have something equal or better. I see envy as, I don't like you having what you have, and if I could, I'd take it away from you. He didn't like what his brother got. And he would have been delighted to have taken it away from his brother. That was his spirit and attitude to his father. What are you doing that for him for? Envy. Ingratitude. He dwells on what his father had not done. He says, you kill for him the fatted calf. And I don't know much about farming, but there's a very distinct difference in size between the calf and the kid. He said, you kill for him the fatted calf, and you haven't even given me a kid to have some fun with my crowd. And so he dwells on what the father had not done and forgets what the father had done. Notice verse 31, son, thou art ever with me, and all that I have is thine. You have co-signature on the checkbook and access to the bank account, and you have a key to the safe deposit box, and your name is on the mortgage, and my will is made out now with your brother out of the picture to you. And Spurgeon said, those who think highly of themselves tend to think hardly of their master and meanly of his favors. In the father's house, he forgets what the father had done and is guilty of ingratitude, pride, envy, ingratitude, bitterness. Now, at this point in my message, I normally say, honest to goodness, I really do. I normally say, when did you last hear a message on bitterness? Now, if you can't answer that, you go on the list that Dr. Gish went on this afternoon. In Dr. Horton's pocket, okay? But other than this morning, when did you last hear a message on bitterness? You see, he won't go directly to his father. In verse 26, he calls one of the servants. He doesn't send word for dad. He calls one of the servants and says, what's going on? And then in verse 29, he turns on his father, and that word "lo" there could well be translated, look here. And then he refuses to go into the party. His father says, come on, come on, come on, forget all this stuff. We can hammer it out tomorrow. And he won't go in. And then he rejects his brother. Oh, that just drips with sarcasm there. Verse 30, but as soon as this thy son. Hey, Buster, he's your brother. This thy son. Notice that the father in verse 32 says, this thy brother. And then he slanders his brother. In verse 30, he says he's devoured thy living. In a sense, that might be true, but the reality was that he devoured his own living. That was what was rightfully his by the law of inheritance. It was coming to him anyhow. He simply got it early, took off with it, made poor use of it, was profligate, but it was really his own. And this brother, this guy is absolutely dripping with bitterness. So we got pride and we got envy and ingratitude and bitterness. And is he ever self-righteous? Oh. It's obvious. You don't even have to go to any specific verse. He views himself as infinitely above his brother. That's the disdain in which he treats the whole situation. And in his self-righteousness, he marvelously overstates his own contribution. In verse 29, "These many years do I serve thee," that very nicely would be expressed, "These many years I've been slaving." Oh. I've just worked it to a bone. And he overrates his own character again in verse 29. "Never did I." Oh, is he ever self-righteous? He's got it all figured out, and he knows exactly where his brother comes in and should be out. And then he adds on to the whole picture unforgiveness. He would not forgive his brother, even though his brother, and hear me in this, his brother had committed no sin against him. If there was sin involved, it was against the father, and there was indeed. But there was really, in essence, no sin against the brother. There had been some trouble stirred up there, but not only is he unwilling to forgive, he questions his father's forgiveness. He's saying to his father, "What are you doing that for? Why are you forgiving him?" That's sort of what I call beauty parlor psychology. You know, you go get your hair done. Do your wives get temporaries like mine does? Well, if it's a permanent, why is it $75 every 3 months? I would think if it were permanent, you'd do it and that would be it and it would be done forever, right? I mean, I don't mind because it looks really very good, but I just think they come. But you go to get a temporary. And you're sitting there while she stinks up your hair. It always smells like something not very nice the first day. I have a likeness, but this isn't the place for it. But we had a little dog one time that got into trouble with another animal. And I just don't really like the odor. But you sit there and you begin and you listen. And I've sat waiting for a temporary to be finished, and that's almost permanent waiting. And you're sitting there and overhear this gal saying, "And then he didn't come home until 11:30. And then he walks in the house and says, 'I'm sorry, I'm late.' And the hairdresser says, 'You should have smacked him in the face.' Well, he came in and asked to be forgiven." Hairdresser says, "I wouldn't forgive him if he came in from Mars." The son says, "What are you forgiving him for? What are you, crazy, Dad? Come on, with what he's done." And he would not. Now here's something. I'm just going to make a brief statement and move on. Hang on to it and meditate on it. He would not accept someone the father accepted. Huh? And then on top of everything else, judgmentalism. He aggravated his brother's faults. We assume that there was wine, women, and song involved, but we don't know it for sure. And I don't think in this current situation he did either. In verse 30, he brings in the issue of harlots, which may or may not have been involved, but he goes on with the spirit, the attitude here, where he minimizes his own faults, aggravates his brother's faults, and on top of it, questions his father's judgment. And you know what? He missed the whole point. The feast wasn't to reward the prodigal, it was to celebrate the father's joy. And he missed the whole point of it. And he just mounts up one sin of the spirit after another, after another, after another, after another, after another. Let me point out four aspects of an elder brother attitude. And these are kind of long. If you like to jot things down, I'll repeat each twice. But I'm sorry, but there's just no other way to express it than in a little long terminology. First, it's possible to have the place of a son while refusing the obligations of a brother. It is possible to hold the place of a son while refusing the obligations of a brother. The older brother was correct, conscientious, industrious, dutiful, but look at his attitude. And you know, a strained relationship with a brother brings a strained relationship with the father. That even applies to roommates. Peter talks about the husband and wife relationship, that your prayers be not hindered. A strained relationship with a brother, sister in Christ brings a strained relationship with the father. Second principle, it is possible to serve the father faithfully without maintaining fellowship with the father. He served the father faithfully. I would rather assume he did a good bit, because the father doesn't challenge him in any way. The father tries to soothe him, but he doesn't challenge any of the assertions he's made here, in spite of maybe the overblown enormity of them. It is possible to serve the father faithfully without maintaining fellowship with him, and that's going to be one of the temptations of the future as you go out into ministry, into service, into the secular world. The third principle, it is possible to be heir to the Father, yet have less joy and liberty than one who possesses nothing. It's possible to be heir of the Father and have less joy and liberty than one that possesses nothing. The servants were happier than the prodigal brother because they were dancing at the party while he was stewing out in the yard. You ever seen a situation where somebody was unsaved, had more apparent joy or at least happiness than somebody who professed to be a child of God? Dr. Stoll's message on bitterness today may be one of the most necessary things in fundamentalism that's ever been preached. It's possible to be heir to everything and, excuse my frankness, but missing all the fun. This is fun. I was talking with Dr. Horton tonight just before the service about some of the problems and burdens that we've been carrying lately in our own personal lives, and Pastor Shetler's aware of something, and we've talked at some length about it. But with all the burdens and all the heartaches and all the things that happen and the confrontations and the conflicts and all of those things, I love it. I love what I'm doing. I love it. I've done it for 40 years. It's all I've ever wanted to do. It's all I want to do, and I want to keep right on doing it. And I've asked the Lord to give me another however many years. I don't want to do anything else. And to watch so many people so wrapped up in bitterness and so tied up in judgmentalism and so overcome with self-righteousness that there's absolutely no joy whatsoever. Heirs of every promise, and wandering around picking up gravel on the bottom of the chin. But the fourth principle really gets us kind of down to where the rubber meets the road and brings us on now on our approach to the landing field. It's possible to be completely correct while totally wrong. It is possible to be completely correct while totally wrong. The elder son made vast claims unrefuted by his father, but the elder son revealed enormous internal inadequacies. Now, I want to be honest with you. I don't have a problem with smoking. I tried smoking for about 3 weeks when I was in high school and decided that was not for me. I assumed that nobody ever knew about it. The night my mother died, just before the doctors came in to work on her, she said to me, she said, "By the way, did you smoke any more after that stretch in high school?" I was 38 years old. I said, "Did I what?" She said, "For about 3 weeks in your senior year in the spring, you smoked." I said, "Mom, how did you know?" She said, "Nobody ever used that much Tweed aftershave in their entire life. I figured you were covering up for something." But I don't have any problem with smoking. It has no charm for me. I've never had a drink in my life. I do not know what beer or wine tastes like or whiskey. I have never touched it, never got started, decided I never would get started. I have no problem with that. I have no problem with trashy television because I don't really, there's so much drama in my everyday life, I don't even like to look at drama. And I'm serious about that. I have no problem with the girly magazines. I have no problem with the movies. I have no problem with many. You name the. I don't know how to dance. I haven't got the vaguest idea how to. I wouldn't know how to dance if I think I could dance if Brother Bill got a six shooter out and started working on my feet. Even then, I'm not too sure I could do it. I have trouble walking and chewing gum at this point in life. And I don't have any trouble with chewing tobacco. I don't even go with girls who do that kind of stuff, you know. We got married, I said, "You won't be able to smoke or drink or any of that kind of stuff." And she said, "That's good, because I never have and I never will." And we don't have any problem with that. You know what I have trouble with? I have trouble with little things like pride. I don't struggle too much with envy or with ingratitude, but boy, I've fought a ton of battles over my lifetime with bitterness and lost an awful lot of ground and wasted some years. And I struggle with self-righteousness. I struggle with looking at other people and saying, "Well, I'm not perfect, but I'm sure better than he is." I don't do everything exactly right, but at least I don't do the kind of things he does. And until I did a series of messages recently, I, for many, many years, struggled with And I still struggle with forgiveness. You know, don't you think, like me, that there are just some things that aren't forgivable? Not really. Not really. I got into that parable of the guy that owed his boss the millions and managed to get himself off the hook and then nailed his buddy over a half a buck. And that stopped me dead. Because when I get through the catalog of what God forgave me for when he saved me and what he's forgiven me for since he saved me, to my shame, I have no grounds on which to be unforgiving with anyone in this wide world. No grounds at all. But I struggle with it. Judgmentalism? Yeah. I came away from the supper table tonight saying, "Lord, I think I was judgmental. Forgive me for that. And I say to the people who were at that table, forgive me for that. I think I expressed some judgments that were inappropriate. See, I don't have any problem with smoking and drinking and dancing and going to the show. And I don't have any problem with the prohibitions. And I don't have any problem with doing them. I don't have any problem with preaching against them. I don't have any problem with putting rules in a Christian school that says you may not do these things. I don't have any problem with that at all. But I do have some problems with the other. And I wonder if maybe you do. Because we can get so proud of the things that we don't do that we get totally blinded to the other things that we're doing. If Dr. Horton said to me, Pastor Wood, come on down to Pensacola. I want you to get up and you can make one statement in chapel. One sentence, phrase, but no more. Any number of words, but it's got to be in one sentence, in one legitimate sentence. Oh, I could do that so easily. I already know. I've thought that through. I would stand up before you and I would say, be real. Period. You see, the older brother is what a lot of us are. And we're kind of out of the prodigal. Now, some around would like to be prodigal, and some would like to take a ride that would end up in the pig pen. But most of us, no, we're older brother category. Somewhere we need to be what we are if what we are is what we ought to be. And have reality in our lives that rules out the self-righteousness, that rules out the bitterness, that rules out the unforgiveness, that rules out jealousy and covetousness and envy, and that rules out anger and malice and wrath and all of those things that are mentioned in Scripture. And as we pride ourselves on the things we do and the things we do not do, and again, I am not in any way attacking that, but as we pride ourselves on those things, may by the grace of God, we begin in our lives to develop reality so that what we are is what God would have us to be. And then we can just simply go through life being what we are. My concern is that in fundamentalism, we've got the older brother blues. Heavenly Father, speak to our hearts tonight, I'd pray. Lord, you know my heart. How many, many times I have to come to you embarrassed over what I find there. How quickly the bitter spirit will rise, or how quickly the unforgiveness, and particularly the judgmentalism and the self-righteousness, how quickly, Lord, they arise. Help me, even as I pray you'd help your people. And Lord, you know how many years of my life and the lives of others have been blighted and wasted by the sins of the Spirit. Deliver these young people. Help them to be real. In Jesus' name, amen.
1: 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It's time for a message from the former pastor of Campus Church, Dr. Jim Shetler.
3: In Matthew chapter 23 and verse 11 and 12, I would call this the verses to deal with the biblical law of, the law of biblical leadership. Matthew 23, let's look at verses 11 and 12. But he that is greatest among you shall be your servant, and whosoever shall exalt himself shall be abased, and he that shall humble himself shall be exalted. The law of biblical leadership is found in Matthew 23 and verse 11. But he that is greatest among you shall be your servant. And understanding this important law under leadership. It doesn't matter if you're a parent, if you're a teacher, if you're a coach, if you're an officer in the military, if you're an employer, if you're a manager, or you're in some kind of authority position, you must understand this concept of biblical leadership. So I would like to, before I give the biblical law of leadership, I'd like to talk to you about what leadership is not. What biblical leadership is not, number one, it is not a charismatic personality. Biblical leadership is not charismatic personality. It is not someone who is gifted. It is not a sports figure that we put up and say, now there's a real leader, a real role model for our young people. Sports figures, being a good sports figure, being a good sports athlete does not make someone a leader. That is not biblical leadership. Being gifted is not, being charismatic in your personality does not make someone a leader. Oh, it may mean that people will follow that person, but that doesn't make someone a biblical leader. Just because people follow someone doesn't make them a biblical leader. And they may have all the personality in the world. This phrase, whenever you hear this phrase, mark it down. It's not a biblical leader. Whenever you hear the phrase, well, he is a born leader, mark it down. That's not biblical leadership. They are looking to attributes and abilities. They're looking to a personality and the way that that individual is. And that has nothing to do with Matthew 23, verse 11. That is not biblical leadership. But we are so attracted today, and especially, folks, don't look at the world, look at Christianity. We are especially attracted today to charismatic personalities. And those people that are persuasive in their speech, they're dynamic in their personality, and they come across strong, and they come across flashy, and we are attracted to that, and we even call that, we even go beyond biblical leadership. We call that spirituality today. And if someone's got a tremendous amount and they're very gifted, we've gone beyond calling that leadership. We've called that spirituality. And it has nothing to do in either one of those arenas, and definitely not in the arena of biblical leadership. Now, we're going to, looking under these three things that are not leadership, I want to give you an example, a biblical example of what leadership is not, and that is a great example. If you want to study what biblical leadership is not, study King Saul. Is everything about King Saul is not what biblical leadership is. You see, Saul was the people's choice. It is true God chose Saul because this is what the people wanted. This was the kind of leader that the people wanted. They wanted a charismatic personality like the other nations had. They wanted someone that was gifted, someone that had ability, someone who looked sharp, you know, someone that could really attract, someone that was media marketable, somebody that this would be the king, this would be the leader that the media would love to have, someone like Saul. 1 Samuel chapter 10, verse 24, and it says, "And Samuel said to all the people, see ye him whom the Lord hath chosen, that there is none like him among all the people." What does that mean, none like him among all the people? That means outward appearance. In outward appearance, there wasn't another one that was as gifted, that was as personable, that had the appearance of Saul. And Saul was exactly what the people wanted, but it had nothing to do with biblical leadership. Notice what he continues to say, that there is none like him among all the people. And all the people shouted and said, God save the king. God save the king. This is what they wanted. They wanted someone with charismatic personality. And unfortunately today, because we are so emotional and feeling oriented in our relationships to the Lord, we also are desiring someone who can get us like a cheerleader and get us excited and pick us up. And we come to church so that we can leave happy by our charismatic personality person who's just going to kind of lift us up, and that we can just be blinded by the way that they are, and it has nothing to do with biblical leadership whatsoever. I'll show you what biblical leadership. Look at 1 Samuel chapter 16. 1 Samuel 16, and David is chosen. Even Samuel is caught up in this thing of charismatic personality. For Samuel cannot believe that David is the one who is chosen. He does not have the appearance, nor does he look like he has the ability, nor does he have the stature, nor does he have the outward appearance that even, now here's Samuel. Here's the big godly man here. Here's the man that should have the great discernment. He still can't even discern proper biblical leadership, what biblical leadership is. Notice what it says in 1 Samuel 16 and 7. But the Lord said unto Samuel, look not onto his countenance, or on the height of his stature, because I have refused him. For the Lord seeth not as man seeth. For man looketh on the outward appearance, but the Lord looketh on the heart. And we see here an important principle about biblical leadership. Biblical leadership is not charismatic personality. Why is it today in our Christian circles that we say you cannot be a leader unless you're called as a preacher? Folks, that just doesn't fit it. And by the way, if that fit it, we've got real problems. Have you ever heard of a man named Moses? You ever heard about a man named Moses before? Now, folks, I want to tell you something. Moses couldn't preach at all. Now, I don't know if he uttered like I am now, but he had some kind of speech impediment problem. Maybe it wasn't stuttering. But Moses had some kind of problem that he could not get up and speak in front of people. Now, let me tell you something. If we see, we're so geared to, in our Christian circles, if he's a Bible leader, boy, he's got to be a preacher. Boy, he's got to have that charismatic personality that just build people up and cheer people up, and he turns into a cheerleader. That is not biblical leadership. And we've carried it over into our families. Unless that father is someone who just does something exciting with their kids every night, you say, well, you're really kind of a defunct dad, you know. I mean, all you've got to show your children is, all you can give your children is character, you know. I mean, all you can just give them is character. I mean, you just don't have that personality like dad down the street. I mean, all you can do is teach your kid how to work. I mean, all you can do is teach your boys how to work with power tools. I mean, boy, I'll tell you what, you just fail as a father, because all you've taught your children is how to work. All you've taught them is character. Boy, I mean, your dad isn't as exciting as some other dad. See, it's carried over in every area. It carries over in the area of Sunday school classes. It carries over it doesn't matter what area. We look towards charismatic personalities. And we say, if he's not a charismatic personality, he can't be a biblical leader. And what do we say? Boy, God's hand's really on that person. I mean, you ever hear that guy preach before? I'll tell you what, God's hand's really on that person. I mean, man, he just electrifies. When he comes in, he just electrifies the person. Boy, does he have the Holy Spirit all over him. And man, I've heard that so much. Listen, that is not biblical leadership. Biblical leadership is not charismatic personality. And Samuel was deceived, so folks, guess what? There's some of you that are out there that are deceived as too. Now, Samuel is the godliest man in Israel, and he can't figure this thing out. So you can't sit there and tell me that you haven't been duped into this as well. Biblical leadership is not charismatic personalities. And, you know, I'll tell you this. Actually, I'm not saying someone that's not gifted can't be a biblical leader. But I will tell you something. He does have some obstacles to him. Who has obstacles, Pastor? The gifted person. Because, see, everything is going to be kind of drawn towards glory to man. And I guarantee you, if God's going to put up a leader, he's going to bring he wants all the attention to go to the grace of God, not to the glory of man. So therefore, actually, the person that isn't really aptitude in the areas of what we would call gifted and has this appearance and all that, he's got probably a better chance to be called into and be involved and understand the concept and be used greater in biblical leadership. Because the person who's gifted has to be very careful that it isn't the gifts in his personality that's brought out in front. Because that's just going to bring glory to himself. And instead of the grace of God. And you say, okay, give me an example of that. I sure will be glad to. Joshua 1:9. Listen to this. When Joshua is called as the leader, we got this idea, this great captain, this great military general, Joshua. Well, I don't know about that. Joshua chapter 1 and verse 9, God's giving him all the help he can to encourage him on. He says in verse 9, when he calls Joshua to be the biblical leader, military leader of Israel, he says, have not I commanded thee? Be strong. Well, now, why would you tell someone who was strong to be strong? Chances are he wasn't strong. That's why he said, be strong. Do you understand what I'm saying? Number two, and of good courage. Well, now, why do you tell someone to have good courage? If he has good courage, chances are Joshua was a little afraid at this point. I mean, don't forget, Joshua did spy out the land 40 years before. He did see the giants. He was willing to go with Caleb. He thought that it was the promised land. He had faith. But he also did see those giants down in Anak, you know. I mean, he did see all. He saw the Jebusites, the Amalekites. So it wasn't like we're dealing with someone. You know, he saw it and he was afraid. Look what it says. Be not afraid. Neither be thou dismayed. Don't quit. Don't quit. Now, folks, when we think of Joshua, we think of this man's man, military general. Boy, now there's a leader. Hey, Joshua 1:9 indicates this guy's scared to death. This guy wouldn't fit any of the categories you would think a person would be to be a great leader. He was scared. He was timid. He didn't want the job. All of these things, but yet God used him in a great way in biblical leadership. So this concept of charismatic personality just doesn't make it. Not only is biblical leadership not charismatic personality, it's not a controlling power. It's not a controlling power. Let me explain. Authority is not leadership. You better get it. Authority is not leadership. Within leadership will always be authority. But authority in and of itself doesn't make you a leader. You might have been given authority, but that does not make you a leader of people, though you have authority over individuals. All authority is given by God. So if you have any kind of authority position, you've been given that by God. And but not all authority means leadership. A title and a position does not make you a leader. Husbands, you're the head of that home. You have the authority over your family. But that doesn't necessarily mean you're the leader of your home. That doesn't mean that you're necessarily leadership. Authority does not mean leadership. Now let's look at our man again, Saul. Look at 1 Samuel chapter 18. See, Saul understood this principle. Because in 1 Samuel chapter 18, he understood that authority doesn't necessitate leadership. He's losing his leadership, though he's still the authority. He's the king. But he's losing the leadership over the people. After David slew Goliath, David becomes very, very popular. And David's popularity grows. And by the way, that goes with Matthew chapter 23, verses 11 and 12. That when you humble yourself, and David did what was right, and with a right spirit, God exalted him. So I'm not saying you're never going to get exalted. That doesn't have anything to do with that. That's another lie. You know, that's not right. But notice this, verse 6. And it came to pass as they came, when David was returned from the slaughter of the Philistine, that the women came out of all the cities of Israel singing and dancing to meet King Saul with tabrets, with joy, and with instruments of music. And the women answered one another as they played and said, Saul hath slain his thousands and David his 10,000s. Now listen to Saul. Saul understands this principle perfectly, that a controlling power doesn't mean leadership. Saul was very wroth, and the saying displeased him. And he said, they have ascribed unto David 10,000s, and to me they have ascribed but thousands. And what can he have more but the kingdom? You know what he was saying? I am the authority here, but I'm losing my leadership here. David is becoming the leader, though I'm the authority. Authority does not necessitate leadership. Authority in and of itself is not biblical leadership. Saul realized this principle. All leaders have authority, but not all authority leads. Saul was the power, but Saul was not a biblical leader in any stretch of the imagination. Look at Ahab. Ahab was the authority over the northern kingdom of Israel, but Ahab was no leader in any stretch of the imagination at all. And we see here on a controlling power. Number three, let me give you the third thing that biblical leadership is not. Biblical leadership is not a charismatic personality. Biblical leadership is not a controlling power. And biblical leadership is not a consuming passion. It is not a consuming passion. We think someone that is just consumed with something and people follow them, now there's a leader. Sometimes we look at individuals and we see them consumed with something and we think, boy, now there is a leader. That guy is going some places. Boy, now she is just consumed with that. She must be a biblical leader. Not necessarily so. Look at 1 Samuel chapter 14. We see the same thought. We see the same thing in Saul's life. Now in 1 Samuel 14, that's a very interesting story. And I want you to center on verse 24 of 1 Samuel 14. They're chasing the Philistines. David has got the Philistines on the run. The soldiers are tired and weary. Look at 1 Samuel 14 and the beginning there. It says, and the men, verse 24, and the men of Israel were distressed that day. That means they were worn out. But notice this. Now we've got a consuming passion of Saul. For Saul had adjured the people saying, curse be, adjured. You know what that means? It means drive. You're not a biblical leader when you drive people. You can drive people to go out soul winning. Some pastors just drive their flocks. They don't lead their flocks, they drive them. That's what adjured means. He was driving the warriors. He kept on pushing. Now he's consumed. I mean, Saul is absolutely consumed with a passion, but that doesn't make you a biblical leader just because you're consumed with something. And the men of Israel were distressed that day, for Saul had adjured the people, saying, cursed be the man that eateth any food until evening, that I may be avenged of my enemies. Boy, who's he thinking about here? So none of the people tasted any food. He is so consumed with a passion to get the Philistines, he says, you don't have time to eat. They go through this woods, and there's honey dripping down from the branches of these trees. There's so many honeycombs in this forest, and they could have got the energy. Boy, any wrestler will tell you, boy, honey's a tremendous source of energy for you. And here that was dripping down from the trees, all this honey. And they could have gotten their strength from that. And Saul said, he was consumed with a passion. We're going to get the Philistines. You don't have time to stop. He drove the people. Listen, a consuming passion is not biblical leadership, friend. Now, it may be true that a biblical leader has a consuming passion. But consuming passion in and of itself does not make a person a leader. Adolf Hitler was not a leader, but he was consumed with his passions, but he was not a leader. He was a dictator. Joseph Stalin, in no stretch of the imagination, was any kind of leader, but he was consumed with a passion. So we see that a consuming passion does not make you a leader. Now look at this for a moment. We've got three things here, what biblical leadership is not. It is not a charismatic personality. That should be comfort for us. That should be a comfort for us. Because some of you say, you know, I never thought I could be any kind of leader. I don't have any abilities. I don't have any talents. I don't have, you know, some people say I don't think I have a personality. I don't know. You know, I don't have a lot. Oh, it should be a comfort to you that biblical leadership is not a charismatic personality. Then notice this. We talked about biblical leadership is not a controlling power. Now that ought to be a challenge to us. And the reason why that ought to be a challenge to us is because we have to realize just because you have a position, teacher, just because you have an authoritative position, supervisor, that doesn't mean that, hey, now I'm the leader now. And you know what? Sometimes authority goes right to someone's head instead of their heart. And it goes right to their head and they just start thinking. And you take a person who really was a good person and all of a sudden you give them some authority and they don't know how to handle it. It goes right to their head. Now, this ought to be a challenge to us because biblical leadership is not a controlling power. Just because you have authority doesn't mean you're a biblical leader. This ought to challenge us that we have to have an example in our life better match up with the authority we have. Our wisdom better match the authority that's been given to us. So a charismatic personality, biblical leadership is not, that ought to be a comfort to us. Biblical leadership is not a controlling power, that ought to be a challenge to us. And biblical leadership is not a consuming passion, that ought to be a conviction in us. It's not just a consuming passion. And we ought to be convicted in our hearts to think, well, I am just consumed with this thing, so therefore I must be a biblical leader. Just because you're consumed with some thought or some idea, that doesn't mean you're even biblically correct, friend. And we must understand what biblical leadership is not. Okay, now I got 5 minutes to get to the message. The law of biblical leadership. Matthew chapter 23. We talked to you about what it's not. Let me give you what it is. What is biblical leadership? This must be the law that's brought in. Biblical leadership, it is taking the initiative to meet the needs of those that have been placed under our authority with a servant spirit. Let me say that again. What is the law of biblical leadership? It's found in Matthew 23:11, and here's the way I worded it. It is taking the initiative to meet the needs of those that have been placed under my authority with a servant's spirit. So I make it real simple for them. Okay, so I'll make it real simple for you. Initiative with a servant's heart. What is biblical leadership? It is initiative with a servant's heart. That's what it means to be a leader. That's what the Bible says. And you study your Moses. You study your Joshuas. You study your Nehemiahs. You study the Lord Jesus Christ, and you will find biblical leadership is initiative with a servant's

biblical leader and starting a Christian school because I've never started a Christian school before. Folks, that doesn't make any sense. You, all leadership is just the first. Can you imagine bringing that logic into a marriage? Well, I can't really be the leader of this home until I become a husband a couple times. And then I'll know how not to do it and how to do it. So I'll need to be married about four times before I can really figure out how to be a leader in my home. Well, that's crazy. And I tell that to young men that are just getting married. It's true, you're the biblical leader. So what does biblical leadership mean? Does it mean that you know all the answers? No way. Does it mean that you've been down the road and now you can come back and say, hey, now I can lead you, wife, because I've been down this road now. You've never been down the road before. What is biblical leadership? It's just taking, honey, I'm not sure this is the right way. I believe it's the right way. We want to go the right way. I'm going to take the first step. That's all it is. It's initiative. Biblical leadership starts off with initiative. Just starting it off. Just saying, this is what we're going to start to do. I hope this is the right. We're going to start having devotions in our family. I'm not sure I know how to do it. I don't know what all to get. But I'm going to take the initiative to get it started. I've said this to women. I think it's true. Don't you ladies ever take the initiative in an area that you think your husband ought to be the initiator in. I've often said, I think it's better that it's not even done in the home than for the woman to take the initiation in something that should have been the man's job to do. Take the initiative in. And we see here, taking initiative means first step. I preached on this a couple years ago when we went through the character traits, and I put three things down about initiative. Initiative is an eagle's eye of vision. Initiative is a pioneer spirit of courage. And initiative is the heart of a servant of devotion. And that is what initiative is. Initiative has an eagle eye that has a vision to it and can look down. It's not that it's been down, but it can look down. Initiative is that pioneer spirit. You cannot lose that pioneer spirit. Hey, we're going to take the first step. We're going to go where no man's ever gone before. We're going to just take that first step and go on out. You got to have that pioneer spirit. You got to have an eagle eye, and you got to have that servant's heart, which leads us to the rest of our definition. Taking initiative to meet needs. Biblical leadership will meet the needs of individuals. Biblical leadership does not meet its own needs. Biblical leadership always meets the needs of others. Taking initiative to meet needs that those that are placed under authority. See, authority does have a part in biblical leadership. Authority is important with a servant's spirit. And this is the key. That this person lives initiative with a servant's heart. That they say, I'm living for others. And any of you that have ever been a leader knows this to be true. Knows that true leadership, all it is serving. And anyone, if you're a husband, if you're a father, if you have any authority position at all, you know leadership just means being a servant. And if you have not understood that, my friend, you are not a biblical leader. Because biblical leadership is wrapped up in serving others. Biblical leadership never directs people for itself. Biblical leadership always serves others. That's Matthew 11:23. That's the whole point of Matthew. We better look at that one more time. 23:11. Matthew 23:11, but he that is greatest among you shall be your servant. That's biblical leadership. That is the law of biblical leadership. It is not biblical leadership until it's been initiative with a servant's heart. Now that's our law of leadership. Now take that law that I've given you and you think, well, that's just your man-made definition. Well, that's true. Go ahead and take that man-made definition that's found in Matthew 23:11 and take it and use it in the life of Moses. And you will see a man who took the initiative to take Israel out of Egypt. And he did it with a servant's heart. Study Joshua. And you'll see a man that took with Israel and took them in the promised land. He took the initiative with a servant spirit to lead Israel through the promised land. Look at Nehemiah. Nehemiah had no plans. Nehemiah did not promote himself to rebuild the wall in Jerusalem because of a consuming passion that was in Nehemiah that the king saw, and the proper biblical leadership of humility and a servant's heart. In Nehemiah chapter 1, the word servant is used, I believe, 6 or 7 times. Nehemiah was a servant, and he took the initiative to get Israel rekindled to rebuild the walls. Nehemiah is a book of leadership. And Nehemiah is probably, outside of our Lord, the greatest illustration of this concept. Initiative with a servant's heart. That's why Nehemiah came to Jerusalem. He took the initiative to rebuild the walls with a servant's heart. He lived for the people of Israel in Jerusalem so they could get those walls rebuilt. And then look at our, and then David as king.

0: Saul is not an example of biblical leadership. David is an example of biblical leadership. David took initiative to take Israel the right way with a servant's heart. And then finally, you look at our Lord Jesus Christ. And our Lord Jesus Christ is the example of initiative with a servant's heart. He took the first step in our gaining of our relationship with God in our salvation. He initiated everything. And in initiating everything, he did it with a servant's heart, not for himself, but to do his Father's will. The greatest biblical leader that has ever walked on this earth is the Lord Jesus Christ, and he had initiative with a servant's heart. If you are going to be and apply biblical leadership in your life, you must understand the principle. It is initiative with a servant's heart. Dads, you must take the initiative. Oh, you get the cautions of your wife. Oh, you get this and you get that, but you must take the initiative yourself to stand, to do what's right. If things are going to get cleared up in your home, if things are going to be made right in your home, you must take the initiative. Oh, my kids won't let me. Come on. Biblical leadership, initiative with a servant's heart. Start living for your kids and they'll start following you. You know, the greatest statement that I ever heard from one of our students here, he gave it in the ministerial class when he was graduating. And he said to the ministerial students, you know, I could have gone to a lot of places to college. And a lot of places said that we're here to train Christian leaders. But instead, I came to Pensacola Christian College to learn to be a follower of Christ instead of a leader of men. And I'll tell you what, that is biblical leadership. Biblical leadership is a follower of Christ, not a leader of men. But when you follow Christ, there will be those that will follow your example as well. Biblical leadership is initiative with a servant's heart.
1: Up next is a sermon from the Campus Church Archives.
2: Well, it's a privilege to be back and good to welcome each one of you. Pastor Zach, in an attempt to make this an immersive experience, we had that rain shower come through on purpose to help you better appreciate the story I wish to start with. One of the delegates to the Constitution, not the Constitutional Convention, but the actual Second Continental Congress, was Caesar Rodney. He was from Delaware. And last time we talked about God's providence, the work and all, and this is an extension of that. And so he was facing a real challenge with cancer. He actually wore a kerchief that covered part of his face. And he had gone back to Delaware to take care of some of those medical issues and all. But as they were getting ready for that July 2 vote, they were counting heads and numbers and votes, and they wanted as much unanimity as possible. And Delaware had one in favor and one opposed. And he was very much in favor of, and so they wanted him there. So they dispatched a rider who went through a storm, similar to what some of you experienced on your way to the church today, across swollen streams, 80 miles one way. And Caesar Rodney agreed to get on a horse, as ill as he was, and make that ride back to Philadelphia. And he arrived just in time to vote in favor of, and that made the majority of the Delaware delegation go in that direction. So that was all planned tonight. Actually, it was not. For those of you joining us, we did have quite a rain shower on the way in, but you know, that's a sign of God's blessing. Rain often is a sign of God's blessing, amen? At any rate, last time around, we did have a chance to focus on providence and all that goes with that. Today, I'm going to ask you to turn to Psalm 78. We'll get there in just a bit. Psalm 78, there's a beautiful passage there that gives us some instruction and reminders. And in principle, we can apply it to the topic matter that we'll be treating here tonight. Our theme, as mentioned already for this time around, is faith and freedom, remembering the foundation. And that's not a cliche. There are many today, in the secular realm especially, who would want to segregate or separate faith from freedom. But in fact, they're inextricably connected. There is a direct correlation between those two. I would wish to show that here tonight. Now, on the way to that, in response to your request, someone had texted me and asked me to expand a little bit more about that Romans 13 passage and all. I don't have the time to delve into that here, but one of our goals is to point you toward resources to which you can turn to learn more. This series is not about our memorizing a comprehensive list of terms and details and facts. It's, I think, more designed to inspire us, to help us appreciate our heritage, and then to go do our homework and to do our part to help maintain or to help recover, as Pastor Zach was inferring in his comments there, what has been lost here. So toward that end, there's a great article, one of you or more would wish to delve into this. One Dan Fisher writes this work entitled Romans 13 and Unlimited Submission to Government. I will circle around and talk a little bit about this notion a little later on as we have time. And then one other, just as we head toward our theme for tonight. One of those portraits of providence, and for everyone we tell, we leave 10 on the table, you understand that. But weather was another issue, Christmas Day, 1776, George Washington determined to cross the Delaware and to attack Trenton and Princeton, which, by the way, is where Witherspoon had been president. It's an interesting storyline there, but the Hessians had moved in. And as the fighting got underway, there was a young lieutenant that was wounded quite severely. In fact, an artery was ripped open by a musket ball, and left unattended, he would have bled out on the spot. Well, as the secular historian would say it, as Lady Luck would have it, well, we know there is no such thing as luck. There was a civilian doctor who had fallen in with Washington's group. He was very supportive of the cause, and he was able to tie that artery off and save that young man's life, Lieutenant James Monroe, who went on to have a masterful role in the Louisiana Purchase, the Monroe Doctrine. And you look at all those things that would not have happened had it not been for that set of circumstances there. We could regale ourselves for the rest of the evening there, but we do need to move on. Now, when we talk about this trip down memory lane, I'm going to aim this set of remarks toward our old timers, as it were, for a little while. Those under 40 may not relate as well, but memory's a beautiful thing. We all know that. We cherish the memories that we do have. And when I put a portrait, a painting like this up, there are many here who are nodding, yes, I recognize that sign for the gas station. I remember when, and you could go into detail. Now, if you're under 40, blank stares. That's pretty much what I'm seeing right now. And that makes sense because that was not your world. But you know, if we don't make a connection to the past, as we said last time around, we'll fecklessly give it away. And so that's our challenge here tonight. So let me run through just two slides. This is a short version. But do these bring back memories to you? Those metal ice trays or the green stamps? Remember those, Pastor Zach? Oh, collecting those green stamps. Ah, yes. How about this one? How hot were those flash bulbs? Yeah, I remember too. Boy, they burned you along the way. But you know, memory is a powerful metaphor. Karl Marx made this observation these many years ago. A people without a heritage are easily persuaded. And you may be wondering, well, Dr. Reese, why are you quoting Dr. Karl Marx? And he was a doctor. I'll say he got low marks when it came to his political philosophy, but he did earn a doctorate. And of course, unfortunately, there are some who are following his ways. There seems to be a rejuvenation of some of his philosophy, even in our political circles today in America. But I say this, I quote Karl Marx because even a stopped clock is right twice a day. And he got this one right. If you lose your heritage, if you lose the sense of where you've come from, you're easily persuaded. And so this series is not in vain. This is a very worthwhile exercise on all of our parts, as Christians, as citizens, as folks maybe joining from other areas, that we would have a deeper appreciation of what the Lord has done. We don't want this to be an overly scholarly presentation. It's more aimed at a general audience and so forth. But we do have the sources. The information is there for those that are willing to do the spade work to dig it out. For example, there was a study done at the University of Houston. It was a 10-year-long study. And they took about 15,000-plus documents. Correspondence was a big thing back in the day. I've often wondered, Pastor Zach, if historians try to write about this time period, we don't write letters anymore. Everything is electronic. What kinds of resources may they have? But in those days, letter writing was prolific. Pamphlet writing was very much in vogue. And so they took those 15,000 plus documents and they selected from those some over, 3,500 or so actual quotations, 3,100 actually. And they wanted to find out who were the founders quoting. And they did this as a, what you might call a double-blind type study. They were not coming in with any biases. They just took the quotations. Who are they quoting? And it probably doesn't come as a surprise to us, but this is historical evidence, as it were. More than any other, the Bible was their source. And yet we're being told today in the secular media, I just read a study today, in fact, very disturbing, so much so that I plan to come back and touch on that in our third session together in a couple weeks, about how young people just are not hearing the stories that you heard last week about the Great Awakening. It's not there anymore. And if we don't persist in insisting those be put back in, we'll all be in a world of hurt. But the Bible is quoted more often than any other single source. Others came in behind. It's not our purpose to look at each and all of those, but I will say they had biblical worldviews when it came to law and these kinds of things. Oh, John Locke was there, but only 2.9% of the time. I think he gets more credit than perhaps is due. I'm personally not a Lockean individual. He's a hard guy to figure out spiritually. He was quoted 2.9% of the time, and some of the time in a negative way, in that I think it was Adams who wrote blockhead in the margin of his notes when he was reading John Locke, for what it's worth. But what are we trying to say here? The Bible was centerpiece. We don't have to make these things up. We don't have to force the issue. The clear evidence of history shows as much. And so today, we want to get into this business about faith and freedom. It's more than a cliche. Are you in Psalm 78? Psalm 78, verses 1 through 7, a beautiful passage of Scripture. And I've long argued that this is a great reason why we should study history. I know the passage is written to the Israelites, and it's very explicitly talking about God's law. But in principle, we can apply, without stretching, without contorting, without taking out of context, these concepts even to our study and knowledge of the past. Give ear, it says in verse 1, O my people, to my law. Think about that. God's law. Hey, listen, you've got to pay attention. Don't just blithely pass on by. We get so casual, we get so callous, we don't stop to think. It says, give ear to my law. Incline your ears to the words of my mouth. And it goes on in verses 2 and 3 to talk about these parables and all that the fathers had passed down to them. Look at verse 4 with me, though. We will not hide them from their children, showing to the generation to come the praises of the Lord and his strength and his wonderful works that he hath done. And so I see this intergenerational process. You are to tell your children. In fact, can you count with me as we read through verses 5 and 6, how many generations are represented here? Follow along, verse 5, if you don't mind. For he established a testimony in Jacob and appointed a law in Israel, which he commanded our fathers that they should make them known to their children. So there's one generation, fathers to their children. Stay with me, verse 6, that the generation to come might know them. Is that a reference to the second generation? And then even the children that should be born, I think that's the same generation. But watch this, who should arise and declare them to their generation? If my math is correct, I see four generations listed there. The parents are to tell their kids so they can tell their kids who can tell their kids, remember the law of God. And then verse 7 is such a great clincher. It pulls it together. It gives us true hope, that they might set their hope in God and not forget the works of God, but keep his commandments. You know, we pray to the same God that Abraham prayed to. We pray to the same God that Moses prayed to. And we too can set our hope. In this passage, I see three reasons for studying history. One, that we can learn to appreciate the past. We see God's providence at work there. We certainly learn to assimilate the lessons from the past. We study to learn, not just for antiquarian pursuits. And then lastly, to set our hope in God. Ultimately, this is a spiritual issue, is it not? The Bible also reminds us in Psalm 127, you don't need to turn there, it's a familiar one. Except the Lord build the house, they labor in vain that build it. What are we doing today that's going to count for eternity? That's a good question. Is it so much hay, wood, and stubble? Or is it really going to last into eternity? And that applies to all areas of life here. And so the admonition, if the Lord's not the one building the house, they labor in vain that build it. The watchman waketh but in vain. If God's not in it, it's just not going to work. I know I'm preaching to the choir here, but I'm giving you this information so that you can then talk to neighbors across the fence there in the backyard. And you can communicate with others here these important, these valuable principles. One other verse here. Happy is that people that is in such a case. Yea, happy is that people whose God is the Lord. Now, happiness is not based on political freedom per se. There are places in this world where there's much persecution, but people are happy. There are places where there's much deprivation and suffering, but people are still in a spirit of the Lord. But there is a strong connection between the spiritual liberty. How does 2 Corinthians say, where the Spirit of the Lord is, there is liberty? That's a spiritual term, but I think oftentimes it pushes toward the political. The video communicated that so well, that Witherspoon, he saw that Christianity touched on all avenues of life. And he was not compartmentalizing. Well, I'm in the religious department here, and we'll let the political take care of itself. No, he was engaged in the world in which he lived here. Beautiful principle there. So, three principles in the time that we have here tonight. I appreciate Dr. Zach giving me a little extra time here this time around. Think about with me, if you don't mind, the biblical ideas behind liberty and law. When you hear the terms liberty and law, what does that conjure up in your mind? For me, for whatever reason, as I was contemplating and preparing some thoughts here, my mind went right to the Supreme Court, for whatever reason. Maybe it's because of some recent decisions, some study on that subject, or whatever the case may be. And we do know that the Supreme Court, according to our Constitution, is the Supreme Court of the land. It's the highest court in the land. But in actuality, I need to correct the record in the name of being in the name of full disclosure here. I read something, and I wanted to confirm this. My oldest son was in law school at the time, and he actually was doing some class project that required him to go tour the Supreme Court building. And so I asked him to confirm what I had read, and that is that there is a basketball court located above the chambers. And he confirmed that is the case. So I'm here to clear the record. The Supreme Court is not the highest court in the land. The basketball court above it is, but I understand they do have a rule. No bouncing of basketballs during hearings when they're actually conducting business there. But if you go to that Supreme Court building, I mean, it is just suffused with references to biblical concepts. You can't even get up the steps without looking up and seeing Moses, the lawgiver. It's right there in the stonework. Now, the ACLU has not sandblasted that away yet. If they were to have their way, I suspect some would. When you get inside, as you open the doors into the chamber itself, inside of each of those panels are two copies, images of the Ten Commandments. When you get to the front of the Supreme Court chambers there, there is a plexiglass partition between the place where the witness would sit and where the justices are seated. And on that plexiglass are 50, count them up, one for each state, 50 icons of the Ten Commandments. Everywhere you turn. See, this notion that that you separate law and liberty from biblical principles, the Bible is where law and liberty begin. That's the concept we wish to make here. But what I'd like to do is take us on another little virtual trip all the way back. Did you notice last time my emphasis was on the founding of the colonies? Then we fast forwarded to the bid for independence. And so here too, we've got to get back to the roots. We have to get back to the antecedents here. And if we do that right, the other part will flesh out, will fall into place more readily. So let me introduce you to something that I learned about almost surreptitiously as I was reading the book. I'll come back and tell the backstory on that a little bit later on, but let's listen on.

0: It is a beautiful word which conjures up different meanings to different people. To the pilgrims of New England, it had a specific meaning as personified in this majestic monument erected in their honor in Plymouth, Massachusetts. Why do you suppose the central figure of this breathtaking monument is a 36-foot image called Faith?
1: It's a beautiful image. I will come back and do a little bit more with the backstory on that. But notice how it's faith. It's not some pagan god. I was up visiting Montgomery during the whole Judge Roy Moore situation, and I went down to the federal judicial building, and right in front of that building is a pagan god, a Greek god for law, Themis. That was put there with government money. That was put there with your taxpayer money, mine, and all. It was a pagan god. That's not what's depicted here. This is faith. Very explicit, very purposefully here, as we shall see. I agree with Samuel Morrison, spelled with one R, one of the renowned historians of the colonial period, well-respected across the lines, and he admitted, he agreed, that the pilgrims were in fact the spiritual ancestors of all Americans. So we're not looking at an outlier here. We're not seizing on this one little group that happens to align with our worldview and say, okay, the whole country was based on that. And we're not suggesting that every person who came was like a pilgrim, but there was a mindset, and the Bible did play such a center place role here. Can I refresh our minds? This area to the north and the east of London had been an area where, I'm not sure if it was in the water or in the soil, but there was this resistance to tyranny. If you look at the west side of London, the northwest, very loyal, very much supportive of the king. But these folks here, when man's law began to go contrary to God's law, these folks were willing to take a stand and even pay a price. Such was the case there at Scrooby, as you well know, the Scrooby congregation. They became what's known as religious dissenters. Now, had we more time, we could flare out and really develop this theme, because if you don't understand the history of these religious dissenters, you won't appreciate as fully, one, the price they paid, and the wonderful heritage they bequeathed to us. And so had we more time, we could, each of these is the basis for a lecture. That's not the purpose here tonight, but I wanted you to see the grand scheme that the English Reformation, in God's timing, represents a radical return to biblical Christianity. Then the Church of England, even though Henry VIII had his own aspirations and plans, God used him to bring that revival to England, that spiritual recentering. Over time, there were those who felt like perhaps the English Reformation had begun to shift and they wanted to purify the church. There's that word, Puritan. But there were some who felt like the church itself could not be reformed. It smelled of popery. It had the robes, it had the candles, it had all of the Church of Rome concepts, and there were those who just wanted to pull all the way apart, as it were. And that's where the separatists come into the picture. They believed in the local congregation being autonomous. No hierarchy, no upper leadership and all. And they were intent to worship God as their conscience and the Bible told them to do. It happened at a time, though, when there was a lot of political foment. Are you familiar, some of you might be, others perhaps not as much so, with an attempt to assassinate James I of England? He had just accepted the kingship, made his way down from Scotland, and he was to address Parliament there, 1604, and there was a group of Catholic conspirators who put 36 barrels of gunpowder in a basement room. And with the lighter in hand, the fuse and all, Guy Fawkes was arrested before things could carry through as he had hoped they would. By God's grace, he was arrested. I will not go into detail here, but it took 4 days to execute him, to kill him. Yeah, that was pretty tough. But you know what? Because of that, there was this great crushing of any dissenters. If you do not align with the Church of England, then you're on the outside looking in. And that's where the separatists found themselves. Hence the persecution, tremendous struggles they went through. You know the account then, how that they had to flee. So they fled England for religious freedom's purposes. But last time I sort of teased us with this idea that they did not necessarily come to the New World for the same reason. They had relative religious freedom in the Low Countries. They learned a new trade and they were doing well, they were prospering. But they noticed something. And I don't want to get too much into the weeds here, but there are some quotations that are worth our noting here. One of those is going to be centered around the work of this man. I raised the specter last time around. Who's Pastor John Robinson? I've enjoyed learning more about him. Some refer to him as the founding shepherd of America. Now you may think, well, that's John Calvin, because so many of the founding fathers were followers of John Calvin's teachings. And that's true. Probably about 2/3 of the colonists were. But in terms of those who had a great and a direct shape and influence, for someone that never came to the colonies, Pastor John Robinson, the pastor of the Scrooby congregation, now in Leiden, had that role. He wrote basically a 3-volume series that they printed his sermons, his remarks. I'm indebted to my brother Paul for tuning me into this resource. There's a group that's now defunct called Sprinkle Publications. If you get a hold of any of their publications, worth your time. They publish old books that have long been out of print. And you want to take a deep dive, take a look at what Robinson has to say here. But basically, he was the one that said, hey, I want the church to vote me in as a pastor. We want this to be an autonomous, really close to what we would believe in our Baptist tradition. He really set many of those precedents in England. And of course, they did observe something about their kids. I will not read the quotation directly. You can peruse it as I make a few comments about it. They were losing their kids. They had religious freedom, generally, but they were losing their kids. And because of that concern, you know, the dikes can hold the water back, but what is it that's going to hold back from our progeny, our kids, the ways of the world as they perceived it? So one of the driving purposes for their coming to the New World, they looked at South America. They looked at different places and then settled on Northern Virginia, was to save their own children. There might be some of you watching whose children are still enrolled in state schools. Those are death traps. They are just, what I'm going to emphasize in my session next time around, or at least bring out, is the paucity of information. What we're sharing tonight is not making it into the textbooks today. It's just not there. And so you need to pray long and hard about what you would do to help protect your own children as the Lord would grant you direction and wisdom. So they had a prayer session. They actually were going to vote, should we go to the New World or not? And it was following this intense prayer session that they had. They made the decision to go. You know the account. And then we fast forward to November of 1620. When they landed outside the area that the contract or charter allowed for, they realized we could end up with a lawless society if we don't do something to come together. Remember, law and liberty are biblically based. That's where we are in this principle. And it started right here. In signing the Mayflower Compact, they voluntarily came into this compact, and they were law-abiding people. That's what we're trying to emphasize here. The 14th signer of the 41 that signed that day was Stephen Hopkins. He was not a separatist. He was a Puritan who had come along with them. He was the only passenger on board who had previously been to the New World. I told about his sons being born en route, Oceanus, and how he passed away at age 6. What's interesting, though, about Stephen Hopkins signing that from a personal perspective is that, according to our family tree and genealogies, he's my grandfather 13 generations removed. And so I know the blood runs thicker than water, and I have a certain empathy toward him and admiration at that. But if I can jump forward here, this phrase, civil body politic, that you see in that document, it comes right out of Pastor Robinson's preaching. So the Bible, the church, was the foundation, the touchstone of all of this. Now let's jump forward, if we can, 125 years. We have another person signing an important document. This is the same photo that we saw in our video earlier tonight. And the person I want to highlight is the guy wearing a hat. He's the only one of the 56 signers that's wearing a hat. Do understand that this portrait is not entirely accurate historically. They would not have had the big battle banners. They would not have had the curtains and all. And they didn't all pose one time and snap a Polaroid picture and then paint. He had different people sit at different times. Some of the people painted in here did not even sign. Dickinson's there, but he didn't sign. There's one guy who did not sign who's in there, but there are 56 signers. But the one with the hat, you can remember this next time you see the portrait. If you ever get to Washington, D.C., it's a beautiful one right there in the Capitol. It's huge. It's the original. He was asked to doff his cap, his hat, when he was sitting for the portrait. And he said this, I take my hat off to no man, to God only. He's sort of a stubborn guy. The point I'm wanting to make is that he's a direct descendant of Stephen Hopkins, the signer of the Mayflower Compact. So each took a quill in hand and signed an important document. He happened to be governor of Rhode Island, played a very instrumental role. It's beyond the purview of this session to get into details, but let me show you this much if I can. If you look at a close-up view of the signers, all 56, you'll notice one of those signatures is nearly illegible. That's Stephen Hopkins. He suffered from probably what would be cerebral palsy today, and he had a tremor in his hand, and this is well documented, that he held his wrist as he took that quill in hand and signed, and he made a statement that became famous. It's not in the textbooks today, but it was well known in the day. My hand trembles, but my heart does not. That was the metal out of which our founders were made. We can't help but have respect for them. But if we don't study history, we don't know the story. We do need to move along. Principle number two. So law and liberty. Law and liberty are foundational and they're biblically based. How about this notion of the Bible concepts found in the Declaration or in the Constitution itself, those documents? Well, let's start with the Declaration. I like to refer to it as the birth certificate of America. There was a lot going on. In fact, this very week, 250 years ago, could we freeze frame it and just kind of wind the clock back 250 years to this very week at the end of June? Boy, there's a lot of tension. In Philadelphia, a group has been asked to draft a document. No one knew at that point where this would lead, for sure. And those five folks, Jefferson being among them, Livingston, Ben Franklin, John Adams, they were working the wording, they were sorting all of this out. While all of that's taking place in Philadelphia, 95 miles to the north, there's a plot uncovered to either assassinate or kidnap George Washington. It's his own security party. It's his own security group that actually was plotting and planning, or some of them were. And that was exposed. That was thwarted. Had that gone a different direction, we may not even be telling this story today. We don't know. It's the path not taken. One more evidence of God's providence. And so here we are, the Declaration of Independence. I would like to propose, with your permission, that we take a look at three biblical concepts. There are more, but in the interest of time, I've selected three that we can infer from this document. Do understand, the Declaration was not written as a religious document. In fact, it's probably written more for the European eye and mind than even for the Americans. At least some scholars would argue that. J. Stephen Wilkins is a big proponent of that theory. At any rate, it has the flowery language, but there are biblical concepts that it draws from, although it does not quote and cite chapter and verse per se. The whole notion of the innate human dignity, for example, is clearly taught in this passage. The notion that human beings are created in the image of God. How does the text say it? That all men are created equal. I know, this is where some people stumble. Well, they said it, but they didn't practice it. Okay, and we touched on this a little bit last time around. They were enunciating it, but they were not necessarily enforcing it. Now, to his credit, Governor Stephen Hopkins provided for the manumission of his slaves. There were many signers who were abolitionists, who saw slavery as a terrible curse. There were others had a blind spot, and they held on to it for their own reasons and all. So even like Thomas Jefferson, he was conflicted about this. But the words that he wrote are biblical principles, are they not? That man is created in the image of God, and so all men are created equal. That's a beautiful principle. It was not found in most places the world over at that time. It was a novel concept by that day's estimation here. The notion of natural human rights. You and I have a right to life, liberty, the pursuit of happiness. Those terms rang strangely in the ears of some because the fact is, most of the world over, people were minions in these kingdoms and tyrants were running the show and they were just little plebes doing their thing. This notion that these are rights from God, therefore government can't take your life without due process. They can't just summarily come in and rub you out, as it were. Why? Because you're an image bearer. You're in God's image. And the founders understood that. While Witherspoon was the only active pastor to sign that document, about a third of them were seminary trained. They had done their Bible study. They knew the foundation here. And these natural human rights are not from government. That's such a key concept. We have to keep emphasizing that. They're God-given. They come from above. And later on, when the Constitution is put in place, one of the prime reasons to put the Bill of Rights into that document afterward was to make sure that we drive home the point. It's not government who generates those rights. There's a third one, and this one gets a little bit more testy, and I don't plan to get too far into this, but I want to at least broach the subject. You know, sometimes we're tempted, Pastor, when we get to those tough passages, is just do a little dipsy-doodle around them and keep going. But we have to prayerfully consider, and I think the Bible gives us good basis for reaching good conclusions on this, the right to resist tyranny. There are some who would assiduously disagree with what I'm about to say. But the founders, I think I'm speaking accurately, historically, the founders saw the importance of standing between a rogue magistrate and the constituency. Government was ordained by God in their view, as was the family and the church, and as such, the government was given a sword. I'll show how they pictured that even in their monuments and all. And when that government gets out of line, when it gets out of kilter, if it is taking lives, for example, and going against God's law or the higher law that Blackstone referred to, then you have an obligation to stand for what is right and proper here. The doctrine is called interposition. Without getting too much into this, I have an entire lecture on this subject. It's a fascinating one. Let me say this. Without interposition, we would never have seen the Magna Carta. That's the granddaddy of all modern constitutions. Without interposition, there would be no such thing as a glorious revolution in England. There would be no Declaration of Independence. So it's a pretty serious theme. Now, spiritually, theologically, interposition is clearly taught in Scripture. You can look at examples. We could probably list 10. Let me give you two. We're watching the clock again. The midwives. You're familiar with this one, aren't you? The Hebrew midwives were instructed to drown the baby boys. That means Moses should have been killed. But they refused to obey an edict of man that was contrary to God's law. I'm not teaching or preaching lawlessness. Please hear me out on this. I'm not saying, well, I don't want to wear my seatbelt, so I won't. No, it's when it goes contrary to God's law that we have an obligation to stand on biblical concepts, precepts, or principle here. And so what the midwives do, they just refused to follow the edict. They did not drown Moses as they'd been instructed to do. You can read about that in Exodus. How about in the New Testament? Jesus himself refused to abide by the Jewish Sabbath laws of the day and so forth. In a sense, he was practicing this same concept where he was challenging man's law when it went contrary to God's law. We could share a number of other illustrations. You think about the apostles when they were told to no longer preach. They preached anyway because they knew they had to. That was the mandate from Scripture. In the political realm, interposition has that same concept applied to politics. John Eismo is a well-respected scholar on the Constitution. We've actually had a chance to hear him speak on more than one occasion. He has more degrees than a thermometer. really respect him. He's a Air Force colonel, last I checked, and I think he was actually retired at that point. But he makes a very powerful statement here. Where law does not restrain the people, the result is anarchy. And we've all been witness to that here in recent years, from COVID and the summer that was on fire, where people were just basically flaunting right in the face of the law of the day, the police and so forth. See, anarchy, if you don't have law that will restrain the people, and it comes back to something that Dr. Zach touched on earlier, it's a spiritual issue. You can't, oh, the video mentioned this. You can't just have the law. You can't just have the system. You've got to have the right soil for it. We emphasized that last time around. So anarchy is the result when we don't see law restraining people. But where the law does not restrain the rulers, there's tyranny. And that's the side of the equation that the founders were dealing with at this time. People say, oh, they were just petty. They didn't want to pay a tax on tea. Oh, no, it's much deeper than that. It's much deeper than that if you take the time to study it out. And he concludes by saying, those who believe in the rule of law must equally oppose both. And so hear me out on this. The whole concept of interposition is not, I'm just going to willy-nilly disobey man's law. It's only when it goes contrary to God's principles that we are obligated to take a stand if we're in a position where we have leadership positions and whatnot. To let you hear from a colonial perspective, I could probably give you three quotations. I'll give you just one. This comes from Samuel West's election sermon, and this is right there in May of 1776. The reason why the magistrate is called the minister of God is because he's to protect, encourage, and honor them that do well, and to punish them that do evil. Other founding fathers, let's look at two of those founding fathers as we switch from the Declaration to the Constitution. Remember our second principle now, that there are biblical principles, even though these documents are not designed as theological tracts per se. It's a sad commentary, isn't it, that today young people just don't know the story of the Constitution. I think I might have shared this quotation last time around. Basically, one out of three could actually identify the Constitution as a supreme law of the land, and about one out of four could recognize the First Ten Amendments as being called the Bill of Rights. There's a book that came out some time ago, and it argues very vociferously that the founders were not driven by godly principles. When they wrote the Constitution, it was just for their own economic purposes, et cetera, et cetera. It's called the Godless Constitution. Now, if you read the fine print, they actually put a disclaimer in place. They say, oh, by the way, since most historians know this information, it's considered common knowledge, and it's designed for public consumption, we dispense with footnotes. Okay, so they're going to write this whole tract, and they're not going to even document where they're getting their information. And they turn around, they quoted historians from the 70s and 80s, very much revisionist in their outlook. And so they come to this conclusion that the founding fathers were basically irreligious. I was engaged in a debate here years ago, a televised debate, with a president of the local chapter of Americans United for Separation of Church and State. And he told the group before we went on the set, he was really concerned about this guy Reese because I'd written an article for another magazine arguing that our founding fathers were largely, evangelical type Christians that were in good relations with their churches, few exceptions. And he said, we know they're all deists. essentially, he said that. I thought, this is great. All I have to do is get in and repeat that on the set with the cameras rolling, and I'll pull out my quotations. Two of which I'm going to show you in a little while. We got out there, and I mean, he was just wiggling all around like trying to nail jello to a wall. He would not come out and confess what he had shared in the presence of at least four witnesses. So finally, a bit frustrated, I called him by name, Dr. So-and-so. You said yourself that the founding fathers were for the most part deists. I never said that. But he just categorically denied it. He said, furthermore, my wife is a Unitarian pastor. Well, I wasn't going to touch that one with a 10-foot pole. But the fact is, this is the kind of scholarship that goes down. We don't have footnotes, but the fact is the founding fathers were anything but Christian. The evidence cries out in a wholly different direction. We don't have to go forcing the issue. We don't have to go dig it. It's there if we'll take the time. Let me share four. We could give more, but four biblical concepts that come to us right out of the Constitution. The first is separation of powers. Where does that idea of separation of powers come from? It comes right out of the Bible. In the Old Testament, it was made clear that God is, he's a lawgiver, he's a judge, he's also the one that implements the law. In other words, all three phases are under God's lordship. But the king was not to do the work of a priest. The priest was not to meddle in the affairs of the king directly in doing his work. Why? There was a separation of powers, and our founding fathers understood that. It's a beautiful principle. If we separate powers, we're going to reduce tyranny. There are many countries today that have unitary systems, top-down systems, and basically one person calls the shots. They are the judge, juror, and executioner. Our founding fathers saw the danger of that, and so they purposely built in separation of powers. Each branch has certain powers given to it. And along with that comes checks and balances. Those branches are designed to check one another, to keep one from running. It's a beautiful system. You say, boy, they just get gridlocked and all. I'd rather have gridlock than an efficient system. You know that in Mussolini's day, the trains ran on time, but there was a pistol to the conductor's head. Is that the way we want to live our lives? And so they put in place these principles, namely because they understood this third point, and that's the fallibility of man. Our founders, when the Constitution was written, had a clear sense that man by himself can go rogue, can go off course, and we need a system of law that will keep man himself in check. Power corrupts, Absolute power corrupts absolutely, Lord Acton. And so let's separate the powers. Let's put checks and balances in place. Furthermore, without going too far into this from a political science standpoint, there were federalized powers, and then there were certain powers left to the state. Very unusual. Very few countries have that kind of a system or setup, where there are certain powers the federal government simply does not have over the state. So we need to simply get back to first know what the Constitution teaches and then implement that here. How about that? And then the whole concept of rule by law is still a very significant one. The Bible put limits on the king's powers. The Bible put limits on the priest's power. There are limits that are put in place because law is king. Lex rex. The law is king. And if we ever reverse that and have rex lex, the king being law, well, we have problems. At least that was the founder's view on it. In their words, this was a quotation that I shared in that debate those years ago, and it's a powerful one by George Washington himself. Of all of the dispositions and habits which lead to political prosperity, religion and morality are indispensable supports. Translated, we can't do without them. And yet there's a whole mindset out there today that wants to separate, that wants to push apart and not make that connection. You can hold your head up proudly. You don't have to be shameful about it. Our nation was founded on biblical principles. Now, let's not go too extreme here. I've read books that want to sanitize history and make every one of the founders a God-fearing individual. That was not the case. We have to be balanced. We have to be truthful to history. But the vast majority were followers in good standing, and they would be very comfortable with what they're hearing tonight, I'm convinced. One other quotation for what it's worth. Our Constitution was made only for moral and religious people. Today, we're not at a crossroads. I think we're past a crossroads. And in our next session together in a couple of weeks, I want to address this issue. How can we get things back on track? We've remembered, we're rejoicing in what the Lord has given us, but then there's a third part to that. We need to reclaim lost ground. We need the purpose to get back to recover. And I believe that each one of us can and should have a role in that. And so stay tuned for that presentation. I'm looking forward to that. But let's get to our third principle here, and then we'll be finished tonight. You've listened well, thank you. And by the way, if there are those that have questions, something I've shared, or something you'd like to have addressed, send that email on through. We'll try to work that in as best we can here. It worked well last time around, and I'm happy to do that again. Our third principle is this, and that is that Christian principles basically helped to shape our culture. Take Christianity out, it's like the glove that covers the hand. When you pull the hand out, the glove collapses. Culture without Christianity collapses. Oh, there are non-Christian cultures, don't get me right, wrong on that. But none will rise to the level. I do believe in American exceptionalism. We're not perfect. We were made by fallible men. We've got our shortcomings and our blind spots. But there's no other country quite like America. It's not that they were smarter. It's not that they were superior. They were following biblical principles, and God honored that. Righteousness exalteth the nation. Sin is a reproach to any people. Have you ever gone someplace and you brought a memento home? Something to remember that place by, okay? Maybe it's a little silver spoon. Perhaps it's some trinket like that. I think the best way, Pastor Zach, to try to summarize these concepts about how Christianity is suffused throughout our culture is to just give an illustration. And it has to do with the monument that we have on stage. I'll turn to that in just a moment. Monuments are important. Memorials are important. Joshua chapter 1 says, when they're crossing the Red Sea, pick up those 12 boulders and build a monument. And when the kids come by later and say, what's that pile of rocks there for? Well, let me tell you what the Lord did on our behalf. See, history's being recalled. History's being recorded. It's being passed on to generations that follow. Years ago, I was cutting down a hickory tree. They say that probably the most dangerous profession in the world is preaching. No, yeah, people that want to come in and assault you or whatever. No, seriously, fishing. I understand that open sea fishing is one of the most dangerous professions in terms of risk of life and so forth. Second and third behind that are forestry and farming. And so one time I was running a chainsaw. I'm not necessarily qualified to do it. I do know you have to respect those trees because there are hidden tensions. There are things that you may not be aware of. And my wife can attest to the time that one almost knocked me out of a tractor bucket 11 feet up. Wow, it will get your attention. On this particular occasion, I was cutting a tree that was sort of leaning uphill, but I wanted it to fall down the hill. If it goes uphill, it takes out a chain link fence. It could even take out the screened-in porch. So I really was working to make it fall the right direction. So before I even cut the notch, I took a rope as high as I could in that tree, and I ran it to another tree and put a come along on it. Just really tensioned that down. I didn't have a tractor, so this was my second best option. So I cut the notch and I went to the other side, and as I'm back cutting, I felt a pinch on the saw. The tree's not gonna go the direction I wished for it to go. So I stopped right then there. My wife would attest to this. I said, I'm gonna go borrow the neighbor's tractor. We need more horsepower to pull this thing in the right direction. About right then, I heard a uh-oh, we're gonna lose this thing here. And so I said, I don't have time to get a tractor. Now it's triage time. And so I tried to cut in a certain way that it would fall into the gateway at least. And I was pretty proud with how that worked. Unfortunately, one of the big limbs came right down on the chain link fence and took it out anyway. So now I'm cutting all those, the tree is still on the stump, and it's these big octopus arms are in the ground. I know that sooner or later that whole huge trunk weighing tons. I mean, the diameter of this was close to 3 feet, not the base. And I knew it was gonna have to come the rest of the way down. So I was cutting one section, and the Lord was kind. I heard a just before that whole thing rolled my direction. And I just instantly leaped backward, dropped the chainsaw as I did, my hand swept across that chain as it was slowing down, paper cut, just a paper cut. And I landed on my knees, and right there's the trunk. I don't know how close it was to me, I just know this. It was close enough that when I walked into the house, my wife said, what's wrong? I guess my face was ashen white. I have here a little chunk of hickory. It's what you see on the screen. It's a memento. It's a reminder that God chose to spare my life that day. Because there were more history students to torture, I guess. But there's another memorial here that's a beautiful one that I came across serendipitously, I think is a term I meant to use earlier, not surreptitiously. And that is the National Monument to the Forefathers. I was reading a book years ago, and I said, wow, this is a great story. I never heard of this National Monument to the Forefathers. So I told my wife, we were planning this historic trip anyway, let's make a point to go see this. It's near Plymouth Rock and all. So we bought ourselves a tent at a yard sale. I pitched in the backyard to make sure all the parts were there. And the next morning, after a rain, there were 2 inches of rain inside the tent. Not a good start, Paul. So I bought two spray bottles of Scotch Guard. We coated that whole thing down and we headed out. We went to Jamestown and Williamsburg and York. My boys will remember at the end of the day at Williamsburg, we dropped $96 for tickets and all. And I sat there at the campfire and I said, well, boys, what was your favorite activity the whole day? Building a campfire. They missed the history. But we made our way all the way up. This is my lovely bride and the three Reese's Pieces. And we got to Plymouth Rock. My wife had called the Chamber of Commerce. She called different folks, could not find out a thing about this monument. So we got into town and I asked one of the locals, hey, do you know about this National Monument to the Forefathers? Yeah, it's about 3/4 of a mile that way. So we got there. When we arrived, there was one other person there and he was asleep in the car, probably on lunch break or something like that. Beautiful statue. And this is what got me into this. And wow, the more I learned, the more fascinated it became. I'll give you the short version. Unfortunately, disrepair. There was not a lot of interest in this. It's not in the history books that I'm aware of. I had not come across it at all. But here we have it now. Faith, 36 feet tall, her right hand pointed up to heaven. This was a monument that recognizes what drove the pilgrims. You say, well, the pilgrims were just one part of the equation. Yes, but as the secular historian said, they are the spiritual fathers of this country. And so she's pointing to heaven, and in her left hand, she's holding the Bible. Her foot is resting on Plymouth Rock. And by the way, she's oriented in such a way, and we've got the statue right up here as well. She's looking straight to Plymouth, England. That's where they had commenced their trip. And she's basically being a testimony here. God got us here. God is the one that's behind all of this. Well, that's very fascinating in and of itself. But when you get into the statuary around the base, wow, a whole new vista opens before us here. I'll just go through these four as we bring this to a conclusion, but there's so much history behind this. Here are the four pillars upon which society was built, and it just echoes what we're saying here. The Christian influence on our culture is undeniable here. And so we have pictured here morality. See, the pilgrims understood the value of morality. There are side carvings on each of the benches upon which they're seated, and the side carving here is prophet and evangelist. So here it is, morality seated on a bench. Prophet is the voice of God. Evangelist is the hope for mankind. Isn't that beautiful? How the two balance out? But without morality, no nation can long survive. Not with our kind of government. Our system was designed for a moral people. There's more. Law. That's the second one of these four that's around here. And even the way they're dressed here is very significant. He's holding the Decalogue in his left hand, and his right hand is extended, welcoming. They were a law-abiding people. The bench upon which he is seated has justice inscribed on the one side. There she is, holding the balance, holding the sword, the civil sword of government. There's so much in the imagery here. On the other side is mercy. So God is a God of justice, but he's also a God of mercy, amen? Otherwise, none of us would be here. And they understood that balance. His hands are palms out, opened up. God is a God of mercy here. Two more, liberty. So from morality to law, this is what built the founding of this nation. The emphasis on liberty here. Basically, the outfit, the armor, to protect, you have to constantly be vigilant to protect. The claw that you see on the shoulder is the leopard. England's tyranny has been overthrown. In fact, if you look at the images on the side of that bench, the one is tyranny overthrown. I didn't get that in the picture, but that's what it reads, tyranny overthrown. And the other side is peace, where there's a welcoming look here. So if we have morality, law, and liberty, Pastor Zach, what do you think's left? If you had to pick one more to put in there, what would you make it? They chose education. Because if you don't have education right, you're going to lose it. You're going to lose it all. And she's wearing this wreath here. Her book is open there. The knowledge of the Bible specifically is what it's referring to. And youth is what it's all about. If you don't get them in the youth, they're much harder. That little tree is easily twisted when it's a little twig. But when it becomes that mighty oak, you're not going to budge it anymore. Not that old people can't get saved, but it's much better to reach them at a young age. And then, of course, wisdom was the other side. Knowledge is one thing, but you've got to have the wisdom.

0: we must restore America's Christian heritage.
1: It's time for a message from the former pastor of Campus Church, Dr. Joel Mullenix, on Rejoice Pulpit.
2: Her name was Mary, and Jesus had made something beautiful of her life. As Mark chapter 14 opens, we discover again the tremendous pressures surrounding the Lord Jesus Christ, as those who hated him so much were looking for a way to put him to death. And then we find ourselves in that little town of Bethany. So much of the activities of the Passion Week took place during the daytime in Jerusalem, and Jesus took time at night to retire to the Mount of Olives, and I think sometimes to Bethany. The account which you find early in Mark chapter 14 likely took place just before the triumphal entry. And as the Lord Jesus Christ brings our hearts together again with the question, "Who am I?" he takes us back to the beginning of that week in the Word of God. Bethany was a little town just over the top of the Mount of Olives, not very far from the city of Jerusalem. As one would leave the city of Jerusalem going east, he would cross the Kidron Valley and then up the western slope of the Mount of Olives and over the top and then down a ways to the little town of Bethany. It was a town you're probably familiar with because you know some of the residents of that town from the pages of Scripture. There was Mary who lived there and her sister Martha and her brother Lazarus. Jesus had had a number of dealings with them, some of which are recorded in the Scriptures for us. Jesus had been at their home before, probably, perhaps on several occasions for dinner, but one other occasion that's recorded for us in the Scripture. And on that occasion, Martha had been so busy scurrying around trying to take care of getting dinner ready, but in the meantime, Mary was sitting at the feet of Jesus. And Jesus spoke of that to Martha when he said that Mary's chosen the better thing. Mary loved Jesus and she loved to be with him. If Mary were living today, she would be a woman, I am sure, who every day in her life would spend some time with her Bible open, hearing from the pages of Scripture about Jesus. She would spend some time every day in prayer, communion with her Lord Jesus Christ. She loved Jesus. There's another occasion recorded for us in the Scripture when Jesus had dealings with Mary and Martha because Lazarus had died. And Jesus had tarried before coming to their home, making that rather long journey down to their home, and so Lazarus had died. And when Jesus got there, Mary, of course, was overcome with grief, as is usual in such a situation. And the question is asked, "Lord, if you had just been here." But Jesus brought great comfort to those two sisters and to Mary when he spoke there in front of the tomb, "Lazarus, come forth." And their brother Lazarus was raised from the dead. We think, many Bible students think, that this may be the home where Jesus is having dinner on this occasion. It is recorded in the Gospel of Mark as the home of Simon the leper. And there are many who believe that Simon the leper was a relative, a close relative of Mary, Martha, and Lazarus. We don't know that for sure. But this is in the home of Simon the leper, and perhaps the same home where Mary and Martha and Lazarus live. And therein, from the name of Simon the leper, we learn something else about Jesus' dealings here in this city of Bethany. Simon was a man who had that dreaded disease for which there was no cure in those days. And as such, in the Bible, leprosy is presented as a picture of sin for which there is no cure except through the blood of Jesus Christ. And Simon was doomed. He could not gather with his family. He could not be on the streets with other people. He had to pass on the other side away from them and cry out, "Unclean," so that others

0: wouldn't come near him. And so Simon was a doomed man. But somewhere along the way, Jesus had met him and he had healed him, because Jesus is God. He is the creator and he has the ability to heal human bodies which are sick. And he had healed Simon the leper of this disease of leprosy, which was his doom if Jesus had not stepped in. And so on this occasion of the Passion Week, Jesus is there at the home in Bethany, the home of Simon the leper, and they're having dinner. And this woman whose heart Jesus knows, of whom he has made something beautiful, something good, comes up to Jesus in an act of some spontaneity, it seems. She's probably given some thought to it, but it's not the kind of thing most people would have done. She brings with her this alabaster box, very, very precious, of this ointment, spikenard, very, very precious, both of them very expensive. And she broke that box, and the scripture records for us in Mark chapter 14 that she anointed Jesus with that wonderful ointment, with that wonderful perfume. And the people around her did not understand it, but Jesus did. Jesus knew Mary's heart. You see, for some 6 months, Jesus had been traveling, making his way toward Jerusalem, doing a lot of ministry, teaching and preaching about the Lamb of God and that he was dying for men's sins. And he had taught his disciples very explicitly, time and time again, that he was going to Jerusalem to die. He would be killed by the priests there. He would be crucified, he would be buried, he would rise again on the third day. Jesus had been very clear about that, but his disciples could not understand that. It just was too much for their hearts. At times they were confused, but they always came back to questions like, what would their position be in the kingdom of God? They just did not understand. But Jesus knew that Mary, who had sat at his feet on these occasions, Jesus knew that Mary understood. And he said, when Mary was criticized, he said, she has come aforehand, before times, to anoint my body for burial. And so we see the first heart in these events of this particular chapter. That is the heart of a woman, a heart which is something beautiful, something good. Now, Mary didn't start out that way, because no man and no woman starts out as something beautiful in their hearts, something good in their hearts. The Bible makes that very clear. Even though we look at precious little babies which have just been born or just a few months old, and we love to hold them, and they are so beautiful, they are so precious. There is, I guess, nothing more precious in the world than little babies. And you hold them, and they're so wonderful. The Bible teaches us the truth that every person born into this world is born of the seed of Adam. We are descendants of Adam. So we bear in ourselves the very nature of Adam. We are human beings like Adam. Our bodies are similar to Adam's body. But our nature is also, when we are born into this world, we are born with Adam's nature, which is that we are born sinners. The Bible says all have sinned and come short of the glory of God. That includes Mary in this chapter. Mary was a sinner. Dear friend, do you understand that you are too, so am I. We're all born into this world as sinners, pictured by Simon the leper with that terrible disease, no hope for us except in Jesus. And Mary had met Jesus, and she had believed on him, and she had spent much time sitting at his feet, and Mary knew who Jesus was. He is the Son of God. He is the Lamb of God, slain from the foundation of the world. He is the one who came to take Mary's place and die so she would not have to die. Dear friend, the same is true for you. Jesus came because he loves you. I don't know your background. I don't know where you are in life. I don't know how beautiful your life may be on the outside, the good things you do. I don't know how tragic it may be. I may be speaking to someone whose life is so messed up, you would say, you have no idea how horrible I am, and there's no hope for me. No, I don't know. But Jesus knows, and I can tell you from the Bible, there is hope for you in one place, and that is in Jesus. The Bible says that if you will just call upon him, he'll forgive your sins and save you. He took your place, and you may have the gift of eternal life just by believing on him. And if you would, in your heart, right where you are this moment, just quietly in your heart between you and God, if you would pray and say something like this, meaning it in your heart, I know I'm a sinner, and I don't want to be. I want my sins forgiven, and I believe, Jesus, that you are God, and you died for me, and I believe you rose again and live today in heaven. And please forgive my sins and wash them away with your blood. Save me by what you have done on the cross. If you would pray a prayer and just mean it like that, it doesn't have to be those exact words. Your sins would be forgiven instantly, and you would be placed on the road to heaven, and God will begin to make something beautiful, something good out of your heart and life. We meet another character at that dinner, though, and he has the finest reputation. It is just untarnished as far as his friends and acquaintances are, as far as the other disciples are concerned. His name is Judas Iscariot. He is one of the most respected of the disciples within that circle of Jesus' friends and disciples. How do I know that? I know that because the Bible tells us in the Gospel of John, the Bible tells us that he carried the purse. That is, he was the treasurer of the group, if you please. God is an orderly God. He always does things decently and in order. His people ought to also, in the church, things ought to be done decently and in order. And even though Jesus and his disciples were a small group and did not have lots of this world's possessions with them, they did have some funds that they came by from time to time with which to purchase necessary things. Judas was a man who had real ability financially. And so how do I know that? Because the disciples looked to him and chose him to take care of what they had. And so I can imagine Judas was a man of real ability in that area. He kept track of things. He knew what had been spent. He knew what was available. He knew how to conserve funds. He knew how to save money. He knew how to prosper. He was talented in that area. But Judas was covetous. Now we know that because the Gospel of John records for us the words of Jesus. On this particular event, when Mary so spontaneously, so wonderfully, just gave really everything she had in that expensive ointment with which she anointed Jesus' body, understanding that he was going to his death, Judas was present. And the Gospel of Mark is very interesting because it tells us that one who was there, at least there were a group of them, began to criticize Mary. And they did so because she had spent so much on this act of her love for the Lord Jesus Christ. Because they would acknowledge this was a wonderful thing to do, but there are greater needs. Well, there weren't. But they said, all of this money that it took to purchase that very expensive gift, that could have been used to take care of the poor. Yes, it could have been. But Jesus quoted from the Old Testament about the poor, and he made note of the fact that the poor you always have with you. Yes, you ought to be concerned for the poor, but do understand that you will always have poor. There will always be those around to be concerned for. And in the Gospel of John, Jesus made specific note that this was Judas who had started this. And he said that not because he was a great treasurer of the group, not because he was a man with abilities to make money and take care of money. Judas criticized and started these others criticizing because he was a thief. He was covetous. He carried the bag. And Jesus said in the Gospel of John that that was the reason. You know, God gives men and women wonderful gifts which can be great strengths, especially as we serve Him. But sometimes those gifts can get a hold of our hearts and become a curse to us if we're not careful. And here is Judas, who is greatly gifted in this area, but he's not wanting Mary to save this money because of the poor. He's got his eyes on the money. It could be given to Jesus and his disciples and go into the treasury, the purse, and he would have access to it as the treasurer. And so his criticism came not because of goodness in his heart, but because of terrible wickedness. As we read this passage this morning, I don't know if you picked up on it, but Judas criticism and his negativity affected others. It wasn't just Judas who criticized this way, it was the other disciples who were there also. And so here is a man who has had even more access physically to Jesus, being in his presence more often than Mary. And in his heart, Jesus does not see something beautiful, something good. In his heart, Jesus sees the wickedness of sin. And Jesus knows more, because Jesus knows that he is about to be betrayed by Judas, and he makes reference to that. And the night of the betrayal, just before that last supper together, Jesus says to Judas, "What you have to do, go and do it quickly." The disciples still thought that Judas was going out and getting some supplies. But Judas went out to meet with the chief priests and all of those who were intending to murder Jesus. And Judas went out to betray the Lord Jesus Christ. Now stop and think about that for a moment and think about Judas' heart. It's a terrible thing to be a sinner and to cheat and to steal, as Judas was inclined to do now, as the treasurer who was a thief, who was covetous. But it's a step beyond for a man's heart to become so hardened and so callous that he would betray the one who has been his friend. The scriptures speak about that. The Old Testament prophecies of Jesus speak of that. His own friend with whom he had broken bread raised up against him, the scriptures tell us. And here is Judas. Jesus has never done anything bad for him. It's only been good. Jesus has let him serve as one of his 12 disciples. Judas was one of those 12 who had been commissioned earlier to go out and take the gospel, and he had gone out preaching the gospel on his own. What a privilege Jesus had given him. But sin had so hardened Judas' heart that Judas turned against the one who is the kindest, most wonderful one in all the world, the Lord Jesus Christ. And in his hard heart, for some money, he betrayed Jesus. So glad that's not the end of the story, aren't you? We can learn lessons from that. I think one of the lessons we need to learn is to guard our hearts. It's out of the inward parts that the mouth speaks, the Bible says. What's in the heart is so important. That's important for God's people as well as for the unsaved. So we can learn lessons there. But there's another heart I want you to see today, present at that dinner, and that is the heart of the Lord Jesus Christ himself. He is not just something beautiful and something good. He is beauty and goodness itself. And here is Jesus at dinner with these friends of his, including one who would betray him, who infects the others with their criticism, and with friends who don't understand. Mary does, but most of the others do not. Jesus loves them. And when the crowd begins to criticize Mary, to turn on her, he stops them. Now, you need to read over that very carefully in the scriptures and see Jesus' words as a rebuke to them, because it was. It was kindly, but it was a rebuke. Jesus understood what was going on here. He is God. He knows the heart. And Jesus, I want to be totally reverent, but I want you to understand what he's saying to them. These aren't just smudges of ink on pages of paper. These are words which came from the Lord. He said, "Let her alone." Jesus would not have said it this way. This is low-class American English vernacular, but he was telling them, "You knock it off. Now cut it out. Leave her alone," he said, "because she has anointed me beforehand for burying." So Jesus cared for Mary. She knew that. Jesus had made something beautiful and something good out of her, and when she was criticized wrongly by those around her, Jesus knew it. And he cared. Now, I may be speaking to some believer in the Lord Jesus Christ, and you've been misunderstood, and perhaps you've been accused wrongly. Dear friend, I want you to understand that Jesus knows that, and he cares deeply for you. And there may be other events in life, not just being misunderstood, but other things. We have many heavy burdens which come our way in life from time to time. We have our moments of ease, relatively speaking, in life, but there are other moments of heavy burdens. I want you to know, Jesus knows, and he cares. And he told these disciples, his friends, "Leave her alone. Don't be picking on her." And he complimented her greatly. Wherever this gospel, this good news of Jesus' death and resurrection for us, so that we could be forgiven our sins, our sin debt would be paid through his death. Wherever that good news is preached, this woman's story will be told also. And you are hearing that today, where this woman's story is told. But Jesus also did something else which shows us the beauty that he is, the goodness that he is. When Judas stepped in here, criticized Mary, as the Gospel of John records for us, and the others were infected, as we're told here in the Gospel of Mark, Jesus understood all of that. You see, Jesus had been headed to Jerusalem to die on the cross. There's a bigger picture here than just a picture of an itinerant evangelist in Israel 2,000 years ago. There is a picture here of the great cosmic struggle of Satan's rebellion against God. That is part of the story of what happened 6,000 years ago in the Garden of Eden. Satan came and he appeared to Eve and then to Adam and tempted them. And sin entered this world. And the reason Satan did that was because he hated God. He had rebelled against God. He had been cast out of his privileged place of service to God, there about the throne of God in heaven. And in his wickedness and the spite of his heart, he determined that he would do what he could to try to spoil God's beautiful project, his creation. And so he brought the temptation to sin into this world, and Adam responded. And the terrible condition of man down through the ages since then has been because of that wickedness of the devil, of Satan. Now here is Jesus, who had come to die. That was why he was born in Bethlehem on what we know of as Christmas Eve. He had come to this world to be one of us, that is, in human flesh, not a descendant of Adam. He was born of the woman. He did not bear Adam's sin nature. He was and is the perfect, sinless Son of God. No blight on him whatsoever. And here is Jesus, who came to this world because God so loved the world that he gave his only begotten Son, that whosoever believeth in him should not perish but have everlasting life. And so Jesus came to die. All those 33 years he was headed to the cross. And Satan, who had brought the temptation to sin into this world, and may I pause for a moment? Look around yourself in your mind's eye today. Take a good look at the world. It's in terrible, terrible, unspeakable condition in all kinds of ways. That's the work of the devil, who hates God and who hates God's creation, man. The devil is no one's friend. My dear friend, you need to understand, you will never get anything good from the hand of Satan. Oh, he will appear as an angel of light sometimes to trick you and trap you, and that's part of his deviousness and his wickedness. And you'll always end up the loser. And so what happened here was a part of the devil's war against Jesus when he was on this earth. Do you remember at Nazareth? His fellow townsmen had tried to kill him there. That was the devil trying to keep Jesus from the cross. I also believe in my heart, with all my heart, that evening in the Garden of Gethsemane, the devil, among other things, was attempting to kill Jesus there, physically destroy him, to keep him from going to the cross. But Jesus had come for the cross to die. So when Jesus looks into the heart of Judas on this occasion, Jesus sees the heart of a man who is being used by the devil to try to keep him from his mission. He's going to betray Jesus. And Judas, in his twisted mind, which does not know Jesus like Mary knows Jesus, Judas, in his twisted mind, just sees these men killing Jesus. He does not see beyond to the cross. But Jesus understood and knew. And Jesus rebuked Judas. And as recorded in the Gospel of John, that Passover evening, Jesus told him what he had to do, go out and do quickly. Jesus knew the wickedness of Judas, and if Judas had his way of killing Jesus before he ever got to the cross, then there would have been no hope, dear friend, for you. And Jesus, in his goodness, would not let that happen. And so he interrupted Judas and sent him on his way. Can you see the heart of our God? Dear friend, if you could really know how good God is and how much He loves you and cares for you, you would love Him with all your heart. Our eyes seem to be blinded by our humanity, by our flesh. But the Bible says God is good, a stronghold in the day of trouble, and He knoweth them that trust in Him. And so in these hearts that are there, we see the heart of Jesus, who is good. Now, I'm speaking today undoubtedly to many believers who know Jesus, just as all the rest of these disciples did on this occasion. Mary had spent more time with Him in her heart, apparently. She was so close to Him in her heart. But there were varying degrees of maturity among these disciples at dinner that night. Surely Lazarus must have been there, and Simon the leper, it was his home, he was there. Oh, how they loved Jesus. But there were differing degrees of maturity. And there are in this great auditorium this morning and there by the television. But dear friend, I want you to know that if you know Jesus as your Savior, He cares for you and He is good. Our difficulty is that we just don't learn of Him as we ought to. And I want to challenge you today to spend time in this life with Jesus. When those troubles come which stir your heart and bring great clouds across your mind, and they may just be the troubles of the day, because there are lots of burdens of the day every day, brush those away and spend a moment talking to Jesus in your heart. If you'll learn to walk with Him day by day, you'll learn more and more how good He is, how much He is more than a heart that's something beautiful and something good. He is beauty and goodness itself. And then if you do not know Jesus as your Savior, oh, how I wish you knew Him. If you will come to Him today and ask Him to be your Savior, to forgive your sins, to let His payment be put to your account, He'll save you and you'll begin to learn how wonderful He is. And dear friend, He can make of you something beautiful, something good.
1: This is Rejoice Pulpit. And now, a sermon from a past chapel at Pensacola Christian College.
2: It was over 70 years ago, in fact, it was October 28th, 1949, that a young Christian college student, much like you, wrote in his journal these words that have now become very famous. He wrote, and you can see a photo of his journal. He said, "He is no fool who gives what he cannot keep to gain that which he cannot lose." And 7 years later, Jim Elliot, this young college student, along with four of his friends, would be given the opportunity by God to embody the truth of that journal entry. Many people viewed this incident, of course, the fact that they were killed as they were attempting to reach a remote tribe with the gospel. Many people looked at that as a senseless tragedy or a sad waste of five young promising lives. But the reality is that Christ was honored by their devotion to Him. Christ was pleased with their commitment to Him. Maybe Christ even stood to welcome these five, as we see Him doing for Stephen in Acts chapter 7. But this was the testimony of a young man who, like Mary, was fully devoted to Christ and gladly gave his all to Him. God wants each of us, He wants all of us to live with true devotion to Christ. That's what He calls us to. And what does that true devotion to Christ look like? Well, we're given a glimpse of that here in Matthew 26. And we see that if we're truly devoted to Christ, then we will gladly give our all to Him. As we look at this passage, I want us to first notice the story here and give our attention to that. And then we'll pause and consider the significance of it to each of our hearts. The story moves through five phases. Notice, first of all, the setting that's found here. The setting is found in verse 6. If you look back at it, it says, "Now when Jesus was in Bethany, in the house of Simon the leper." So this first phase is this setting. We're told about a city. Now we find ourselves, we're told, in Bethany. This was a small town, just a little village, just a couple miles outside of Jerusalem. It's very likely, many think that these events took place on Saturday night, just before what we refer to as Palm Sunday. So with this setting, we're told about the city. We're also told about the host. It says that it was in the house of Simon the leper. It's interesting that he has this name, Simon the leper. Most likely Jesus had healed him of his leprosy. We know for sure he didn't have it anymore because all these people would not be there in his house if he did. It's a little bit maybe like Rahab the harlot. We've studied her life. We know that God in his mercy saved her and changed her, but in the New Testament she's still called Rahab the harlot. So we're told about this city, this host, and then the attendees. Who all is at this party, this dinner party? Well, we're told Simon is here, but we're also told that Lazarus is here. So think about it. Not only is there someone here who had been healed of leprosy by Jesus, but there's also someone here, Lazarus, who has been raised from the dead by Jesus. We're told in John's account that he's reclining at the table with Jesus. So at this party is what amounts to a who's who of people that had been healed by Jesus Christ. In fact, we're told that some people came to this meal not to see Jesus, but to see Lazarus, who'd been raised from the dead. John 12:9 says, "And they came not for Jesus' sake only, but that they might see Lazarus also, whom he had raised from the dead." They'd all heard about this. They wanted to see him. Is he really alive? What's going on? What is someone who comes back from the dead look like? And Lazarus' testimony, of course, bothered the Jewish leaders greatly because there were many people who were coming to put their faith in Jesus as the Christ through his testimony. So who else is on the list that's here? Well, Martha's here. And we're told again in John's accounts, the longest account, we're told that she's serving. That might sound familiar to you when you've studied Martha's life. And we should note that while she's serving, Mary will come and anoint Jesus. And there are present some that complain about what Mary does. But it's interesting, we don't hear a word of complaint from Martha. I think that's a good sign that Martha is at least trying to learn what Jesus had taught her at an earlier meal that was at their home. So who else is there? Well, we mentioned Mary. She's there, the sister of Martha and Lazarus. And then the 12 are also here at this meal. So we see, first of all, the setting. Notice what happens next, and that is the anointing. Look at verse 7. "So there came unto him a woman having an alabaster box of very precious ointment and poured it on his head as he sat at meat." So notice first what was used for this anointing. Mary anointed the Lord, and we know from other passages this is Mary. She anointed the Lord with spikenard. Now this is something we're probably not familiar with. It's not something I'm familiar with, but it's a fragrant ointment that was produced from a plant in India. It's only mentioned in Scripture here in this scene, and then three times in the Old Testament book of the Song of Solomon. They imported it from India. It would generally come sealed up in an alabaster container that would protect the perfume, the fragrance of it. And then when you had some very special guests come over, you would break it open and anoint them and honor them. Alabaster was a marble-type substance. It was basically white. Different impurities would be found in it and could give it a variety of shades. We're told that she had a pound of ointment of spikenard. This is a Roman pound, probably about 12 ounces. But both Mark and John tell us that this could have been sold for 300 denarii. Now that's a staggering amount. One denarius was a standard day's wage for a laborer. So when you take into account Sabbaths, other feast days, this substance was worth more than what an average worker would earn in a year. Well, that varies from time period and from even varies regionally, but we're talking here in our day about the equivalent of tens of thousands of dollars is the value of this. When you try to imagine a perfume that costs this much, I've been told that there is a perfume that was called Clive Christian's Imperial Majesty, and it was the most expensive perfume in the world. There were just 5 bottles of it made. Each one had 16.9 ounces. Each bottle came with an 18-karat gold collar, a 5-karat diamond, and of course, each one sold for $215,000. So we look at her anointing, at what she used. Notice how it was done. Now, Matthew and Mark tells us that she poured the fragrant oil, this expensive perfume, on Jesus' head. John says that she anointed Jesus' feet, even wiped his feet with her hair. Clearly, these accounts complement each other. She anointed both his head and his feet. I'm not exactly sure how it happened. Maybe she broke it open and started with some hesitation anointing his feet. And then when she saw that this honored him, she was encouraged and emboldened and poured it on his head also. It might have worked the other way too. Maybe she started with anointing his head. After all, Psalm 23 talks about, "Thou anointest my head with oil." So maybe she started there, and then when the criticism came, she backed off and just anointed his feet. Well, either way it happened, we don't want to get distracted by that. But John gives us some detail about how this worked, and when this was broken open, this pleasant fragrance filled the home. So those who were there in attendance that we listed, and others probably, were not only seeing what was happening, but they were smelling what was occurring. And this leads from the setting and the anointing, this leads to the third phase, the murmuring. We hear this murmuring from two specific directions. First of all, we're told about the disciples. And the disciples say that they're concerned for the poor. Look at verse 8 of Matthew 26. "But when his disciples saw it, they had indignation, saying, 'To what purpose is this waste? For this ointment might have been sold for much and given to the poor.'" So the disciples become angry, saying, what's the reason for this waste? This is something we could have taken, sold, and given the proceeds to the poor, to those in need. It does seem there was a custom that they had of giving to the poor at the Passover. That's a good custom. That's probably what they specifically had in mind with this idea as the Passover quickly was approaching. Probably we can give the disciples overall the benefit of the doubt here and say that they were genuinely concerned about the poor. And there's good reason for that. Jesus had taught them to do that. He'd modeled it himself. They heard it in his messages, his sermons. The Bible tells us that they murmured against her in Mark 14. They criticized her. They spoke harshly of her and even to her. They scolded her like she was some little disobedient girl. It seems especially odd to me, considering the fact that these disciples who are murmuring, who are complaining, who are indignant, they're the ones who had benefited more than one time from the generosity of Mary and her family. Maybe they were motivated somewhat by a guilty conscience as they compared their stingy hearts with Mary's open devotion to Jesus. So there's the disciples, they're concerned for the poor. But then there's also one specifically mentioned, and that is Judas. And he's concerned for his own pocket. In John's gospel, he singles out Judas as the one who gave his opinion, who offered his opinion of what was happening. It may be that Judas was the one who spoke first, or the one who spoke the loudest, or the one who spoke with the most passion. And then all the other disciples joined in, saying, "That's a good point." But we're not left wondering about Judas's motives. God reveals them to us in John's gospel, the latest written one. John chapter 12, verse 6 says, "This he said, not that he cared for the poor, but because he was a thief and had the bag and bare what was put therein." In other words, Judas, he was the treasurer and he was a thief. A very bad combination, by the way. He would steal from what went into his money bag. So he had this covetous heart and he tried to veil it beneath this cloak of concern for the poor. But other accounts suggest it. John is explicit, but other accounts suggest that that was his motivation. Both Matthew and Mark's account, what follows this event, look at it. Matthew 26, look at the verse right after this, verse 14. "Then one of the 12, called Judas Iscariot, went unto the chief priests and said unto them, 'What will you give me? And I will deliver him unto you.' And they covenanted with him for 30 pieces of silver." So there's his covetous heart on full display. What a contrast we see in this. Mary is generous, and Judas is greedy. Mary is this extravagant worshiper. Judas is this selfish murmurer. This story continues, and we note next the defending. Number four, the defending. Look in your passage. Look at chapter 26, verse 10 of Matthew. "When Jesus understood it, he said unto them, Why trouble you the woman? For she hath wrought a good work upon me. So in Jesus' defense of her, there's first a command. Then he offers a clarification. The command is simply, stop bothering this devoted disciple. This is the first thing he does. He says, leave her alone, stop bothering her. He leaves no question about who has done what is best here. Notice the disciples get his rebuke, but she receives his praise. And then he offers this clarification. Look at verse 11 as the story continues. For ye have the poor always with you, but me ye have not always. For in that she hath poured this ointment on my body, she did it for my burial. So his command is, stop bothering her. The clarification is, she's seized this opportunity. Jesus points out, there'll be many other opportunities to give to the poor. And the idea is that they should take advantage of those opportunities. In Christ's response, he quotes from the first half of Deuteronomy 15, verse 11. It says, therefore, the poor shall never cease out of the land. But listen to the rest of that verse. Therefore, I command thee, saying, thou shalt open thine hand wide unto thy brother, to thy poor and to thy needy in thy land. So some criticize Jesus, saying he's being unfeeling toward the poor, but of course he isn't. He's not quoting from the first part of that verse in Deuteronomy, hoping that they'll ignore the second part of it. His people ought to be characterized, we ought to be characterized by generosity to those in need. Jesus is not saying poverty is inevitable, so don't worry about it. He's not saying don't try to help the poor, don't try to change economic policies that lead to poverty. By no means is Jesus doing that. He's not making light of poverty or the difficulties that come with it. But what he is saying is this, that he, Christ himself, takes priority even over good deeds that are done in his name, like helping the poor. See, this is a unique opportunity for Mary to honor Jesus in light of his upcoming death. And the good thing is she has seized this opportunity. She's not let it slip by. This was a once-in-a-lifetime opportunity for her, and Mary didn't miss it. Without fully realizing everything that was happening, she anticipated his quickly approaching death. It's probably true that she knows more than we usually give her credit for. Remember, she was one of the best listeners that Jesus had. We see that in Luke chapter 10. Jesus had talked about his death on many occasions, and though others missed it, I think Mary listened well, and she understood that Gethsemane and Golgotha were just around the corner. And notice then, as this story concludes, this final phase is the memorializing. Look at verse 13. Jesus says, verily I say unto you, wheresoever this gospel shall be preached in the whole world, there shall also this, that this woman hath done, be told for a memorial of her. Let's not miss how amazing this is, because it is. This is an event, a dinner party, a little get-together in a small town that happened 2,000 years ago. And here we are, two millennia later, and we're still talking about it. And it's being talked about in countless languages around the globe. This woman's act of devotion is so important, so exceptional to the Lord, that's recorded in three of the four gospel records. Compare that with the fact that the birth of Jesus is only told with any detail in two of the Gospels, Matthew and Luke. This encourages us that God rewards those who honor him. God delights in doing that. Criticized by almost everyone else who was there, Mary was put by them in this place of dishonor and embarrassment, until the one that she was most focused on and most concerned about spoke up and said, hey, I'll tell you what I think about Mary's act of devotion. Wherever my gospel goes, this story about her loving act is also going to go. I think of that and think about how Jesus, the God-man, always knew what to say. I can't think of a better way to silence her critics and to honor the one who'd given her all for him. So this is a great story, but it's more than that. What would be the significance of this story? Some of these are obvious. This is a story that's well known. But let's reflect on the significance of the story by way of a few reminders. The first reminder is that Christ is honored by lavish extravagance for him. This is something that happened recently, and I wish I always handled it this well. But we had a vacuum around our home. We've had it for a number of years, and it's had some problems over the years. I remember one time the cord frayed, and we got someone to repair that and replace that. And then more recently, I don't remember how long ago, I probably should. I'm saying several months ago, probably, there's a piece on the front that broke, and it wouldn't stay together anymore, so of course, we used duct tape to hold that on there. And somewhat recently, my wife came to me and said, you know, I think we need to get a new vacuum. And that was an understatement, honestly. Of course we do. We should have already. So think about what would have been most honoring to my wife, provided that we could afford it and have a new vacuum and still eat. What would be most honoring to her? Probably not my saying, hey, I'll buy you a new roll of duct tape. How's that? We'll even get pink. It'll look nice. No. But I tried to act in a better way than that and said, all right, let's look at it. And she had already done some shopping. She looked at some online, of course, had looked at some YouTube channels of people whose lives apparently are vacuums, and looked at their reviews and looked at Consumer Reports and other places, try to make a good choice here. And so she found something. She was looking at something on the less expensive side, looking for a good deal. I also encourage and say, hey, I'd looked at this before, but had decided against it. I said, have you looked at some kind of robo-vacuum? And so I looked at some reviews on that for her and made some suggestions and ran those by her. And we ended up getting that. In fact, I was reminded of it this morning before I left the house because I heard it say, your cleaning is starting, and here this thing came. And I had to watch out that I didn't trip on it. But that choice, of course, most honored her. Me giving time, thought, paying more than $4 for a new roll of duct tape, but giving the money for this vacuum. Now your resources and mine don't consist of a pound of spikenard in an alabaster box. That's not what I've been given. But what resources do we have? What are your gifts, your talents, your abilities, your interests, your opportunities? And here's the more important question. After you've identified those, are all of them fully at Christ's disposal? The greatest gifts, the greatest number of talents, of abilities, they count for nothing if they go unused. Are we pinching pennies when it comes to knowing Jesus? Are we a miser when it comes to serving him? Or do we willingly, joyfully give him our all? We should remember that what our friends or family might call a waste, Christ will look at and call worship. When we give it all to him, we are showing that Christ is our true treasure. Not our valuable ointment, not our abilities, but Christ is our treasure. We're reminded of that. We're also reminded from this account, number two, that Christ is pleased by seizing opportunities for him. Now think about the regrets Mary would have had if she had passed up this opportunity. You and I ought to understand something similar to that. We should understand that in heaven, we will never regret anything that we've given to Christ. Once in a while, we should project ourselves ahead 1,000 years, maybe 100,000 years. No amount of money, no expenditure of time, no giving of our resources for Christ will be looked back upon with regret. Missed opportunities may be our regrets. Hoarding and holding back, we might regret that. But we won't regret time we spent in Scripture or time invested in prayer or seizing those opportunities to reach someone for Jesus Christ or giving to a need in your church or helping a struggling brother or sister by giving them time or taking a moment to encourage someone in the Lord. Christ is pleased by this, and Christ will honor this. When he sees a child give an extra dollar in the offering, instead of putting it in his candy fund, that honors Christ. So what is the Holy Spirit dealing with our hearts about? We ought to seize that opportunity and respond to him about it. I remind you that you're living in the middle of a great opportunity right now. You're in close community with Christian friends. You receive frequent instruction from Scripture, the teaching and preaching of it. You're able now to focus on your field of study and prepare for it with a Christian foundation. What an opportunity you have. Are you seizing that for Christ? Are you making the most of it? I encourage you especially now, do that in the final weeks of this semester. There's a third reminder that I observe in this story, and that is that Christ deserves our greatest attention. Remember the contrast between what Judas and the disciples said about this event and what Jesus said about what Mary does? If we put ourselves for a moment in Mary's place, we realize that would be an intimidating place to be. After all, here are the 12, the disciples. They're going to sit on 12 thrones judging Israel. Their names are on the 12 foundations of the wall of the New Jerusalem, and they're leveling criticism at her. And it was led by Judas. He was respected enough by the rest to be elected as treasurer of their group. You know, if we're honest with ourselves, with each other, sometimes you and I give far too much weight to the opinions of others. Now, we don't want to be unteachable or arrogant, but sometimes what this person said about us or what this person posted about us can eat us up on the inside. Sometimes it can even be things that were said years ago by someone we loved. But this passage reminds us where our greatest attention should be. It should be on Christ. It should be on his evaluation of things. If you have put your faith in Christ, then he's spoken about you words like this: loved, forgiven, redeemed. Your commitment to follow Christ has most likely gained some criticism from people who don't share your faith. But listen to Jesus instead. Listen to his sure promises of reward and blessing. You and I must learn to give the greatest weight to what Jesus says, to his opinions. Notice a fourth reminder from this account. Number four, Christ specializes in lasting transformation. Think about it. Christ specializes in transforming people like Judas into people like Mary through his sacrificial death. I know for me, that gives me great hope and encouragement. It may be that you look at the story and identify more with Judas than with Mary. In your honest moments, you admit that your heart doesn't overflow with this kind of love for Christ. Sometimes we find our hearts corrupt and covetous. Sometimes we find that our estimation of situations is totally different from Christ. And the disciples got this so wrong. They got it so wrong when they jumped on Judas's bandwagon and jumped on Mary's case. And honestly, sometimes I do that too. Because the fact is, all of us, apart from the grace of God in Jesus, are stingy and selfish. But here's the good news. Through the power of the gospel, Christ can turn all of us into devoted and worshiping Marys. But remember, our hope is not in ourselves for that. It's in the good news. It's in the gospel. We experience its power first when we put our faith in Christ, but then we are transformed by it as we continue to think about the gospel and reflect on the truths of it. The Lord Jesus here is about to go to the cross and rise again 3 days later. He's about to do that so he can give us forgiveness of sins, so that he can give us new life. When we find ourselves identifying more with Judas and the disciples than we do with Mary, let's be pointed back to the cross, where Christ, yes, died to provide forgiveness, but also, in the words of Paul to Titus, Christ died to purify unto himself a peculiar people, zealous of good works. This is a great story with great significance to us. We've visited Simon's house. We've noticed that true devotion means giving our all for Christ. I wonder what the scenes from our lives reveal. Do they reveal this kind of devotion to our Lord? Or do people see a person clearly devoted to something or someone else? More importantly, what does Christ see when he looks at our lives?

0: Jeff Redlin.
1: The man I'm about to tell you about right now certainly is no Emmanuel. In fact, it's reported that he never celebrated Christmas. There's probably a couple reasons for that. Reason number one is he was a Russian-born Jewish immigrant. He came to the United States. But I don't know that it was his faith that kept him, quite honestly, from celebrating Christmas. It may well have been the fact that on December 25th, 1928, his three-week-old son died on Christmas Day. So for the next 12 years, every Christmas, he and his wife would be found at their son's grave, remembering the child that they lost. It was 12 years later, in fact, it was in 1940, that this man went rushing into his secretary's office, and he said, "Quick, write this down." He said, "It's the best song I've ever written." And then he said, "It may be the best song ever written," and he may not have been wrong. It was Irving Berlin, and he wrote the song, the words to the song, "White Christmas." Guinness Book of World Records says that "White Christmas" has sold more single copies than any song ever written. Quite possibly the most popular of any song. When it was first debuted, it was Bing Crosby that sang it. He sang it on a radio program called the Kraft Music Hall from the maker of food products. And Bing Crosby sang it, and immediately it resonated deeply. It was just 3 weeks prior to that Pearl Harbor happened. When Bing Crosby would travel and sing it to the troops overseas, he would actually try to keep the song out of the lineup because it had such a melancholy impact, but the soldiers would seldom let him get off the stage without singing "White Christmas." There's something about the song that is not only nostalgic, but it seems to resonate deeply with people. "I'm dreaming of a white Christmas." But there is someone who came to provide something more than an idyllic setting. There's something about a white Christmas. We don't get many of those here in Florida, but if you've ever experienced one, you'd know that there is something almost, I don't know, I hesitate to use the word, but almost spiritual about a white Christmas. I can remember years ago, we were in Michigan with my family, and it was December 24th, and there was no snow on the ground. And that night as a family, we prayed that there would be snow for Christmas. And it was one of those magical snows. We woke up in the morning, and it was just like some, I don't know, idyllic Hallmark setting where the snow was falling softly and thick. And there was a blanket of white as far as you could see. Have you ever walked in the snow at night when the snow's falling and you can hear it crunch under your feet, and it seems like everything else is still and you can almost hear the silence, so to speak, of falling snow? The Bible uses pictures. It gives us illustrations and it helps us understand some things that we're aware of to teach us those things that, apart from its revelation, we couldn't be aware of. Listen to how the Bible uses what we're familiar with to present those things that we couldn't be. The Bible says in Isaiah chapter 1, verse 18, "Come now, and let us reason together, saith the Lord." Now listen to the next words that he uses. "Though your sin be as scarlet," in other words, though your sin has caused some unremovable stain, though your sin be as scarlet, though they be red like crimson, they shall be white as snow. It's really quite a beautiful, and not only beautiful, but powerful thought to think that my sin, that is the blot of my life, the stain that I personally can never remove, can be removed and to be made as white as snow. There is one who came, the Bible says, to seek and to save those that are lost.

0: In fact, the Bible says it this way. It says that there is one, the thief, who comes to steal, to kill, and to destroy. But then Jesus said, "But I am come that ye might have life, and that you might have it more abundantly." Life that is beyond what you could imagine. So how is it that I can have the stain of sin removed? How is it that I can have life and life more abundantly? Well, it's only made possible through what has been sung from start to finish this evening. And that is because God took on flesh, the Emmanuel, the title, the name Emmanuel. It means God with us. So the God of heaven, the one around whom all heaven made its singular object, Jesus, put on flesh. He was born of a woman. He came underneath the law so he could rescue, buy back, redeem those that are under the law, and make the scarlet stain of our sin as white as snow. Most people know that Jesus died on a sinner's cross. They know he died a death he didn't deserve, but sometimes they don't go beyond that and understand why Jesus died. They might say, well, because of sin, but not his, mine, yours. The Bible says that Christ Jesus died to save sinners. If you're a sinner, it means he died for you. The Bible says it this way. It says the wages of sin, what we earn, the wages of sin is death, but it doesn't stop there. It really touches on Christmas. It says, but the gift of God. Now pause there for just a moment. At Christmas, we usually say things like, you better watch out. You better not cry. You better not pout. And I'm telling you why. Because Santa Claus is coming to town. It's, you know, kind of frightening about Santa Claus, isn't it? And then it goes on and it says he sees you when you're sleeping, and that's kind of creepy, okay? Well, the idea is you'd better be good or you're not going to get any gifts. Isn't it interesting that a gift really is not given because of the goodness of the recipient? A true gift is given because of the goodness of the giver. And that's what Jesus is, a good giver. So Jesus came, the wage of sin is death, but the gift of God, here's what it is. The gift of God is eternal life through or bought and paid for by Jesus Christ. Christ died a sinner's death, God in the flesh. God died for us so that you and I can live. It was the reason for the baby in the manger. It's why we sing Emmanuel. It's why Christ came, and quite honestly, it is the reason we celebrate Christmas. Irving Berlin wrote a wildly popular song, White Christmas. Sometimes I wonder if maybe the power of the song isn't deeper than the words. Maybe it's because mankind understands intuitively that there is a stain of sin, and that there is a longing for that stain to be made whole or to be white or removed. And there's only one stain remover. There's only one way to have that resolved. It's in the person of Jesus Christ. If you've never received that Jesus, not one of the gods. In fact, Jesus said, "I am the way, the truth, and the life." And then he added, "No man cometh to the Father but by me." Christ presents himself as the exclusive way that man can come to heaven, that man can be made right with God. If you've never received Jesus Christ as your way, your truth and your life, what better time than now to receive it? We have heard a powerful and a beautiful presentation of the meaning for Christmas. Quite frankly, it's not just to have a heart full of Christmas, to have a reason for cheer, to have the holiday spirit. The reason for Christmas is because God became flesh, and then he lived, and he died, and was risen again for people just like you and me. If you've never received that gift, you can. Andy and Darlene quoted this verse a few moments ago. They said, "For whosoever," I like that word because it means anybody, "for whosoever shall call upon the name of the Lord shall be," and then they use the word saved. It means rescued, saved from the reality of an eternity separated from God in a real place called hell. "For whosoever shall call upon the name of the Lord shall be saved." That passage goes on and it says, "For with the heart man believeth unto righteousness, and with the mouth confession, agreement with God, is made unto salvation." And then, "For whosoever shall call upon the name of the Lord shall be saved." I was 17 years old when I did that, when I accepted Jesus and his gift of forgiveness. And now I am eternally part of his family, not because I'm good, but because he is. If you've never received that gift, you could simply by asking him, acknowledge, admit to him that you're a sinner. Tell him that you believe who Jesus Christ is. He is God, and that he died in your place for you, for your sin. And then call upon him to save you. I promise you, based on the authority of his word, he'll do what he said. He'll save you. And you, though your sin be as scarlet, it shall be white as snow. This Christmas, you may have truly, not just something to dream about, but truly a white Christmas.
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2: Run open your Bible to a certain passage. I suggest you find a blank page in your Bible, and most Bibles have some blank pages in it. Right around the New Testament, there's probably a blank page there. In the back of an old Schofield Bible, there's some pages for notes. Or if you have a notebook and want to make some notes, I suggest you jot down a few thoughts tonight. I want to speak tonight very simply on the subject, the importance of soul winning. I wish I could stress the importance of it. I don't think I can. June 8th, I read a news release that said there exist today 400 plans, different plans, to evangelize the world by the turn of the century. And when I read that and I thought to myself, and no generation yet has ever evangelized the world. That in light of the fact that the Great Commission says in Mark 16:15, go into all the world and preach the gospel to every creature. If we could freeze the population of the world like it is today, so no one else was born and no one else died, and we won souls at the same rate we won them last year, it would take 320 years to win the United States of America to Christ. It would take over 4,000 years to win the world to Christ. But you can't freeze a population like it is. Every day we live, thousands of men die without Christ and go into hell. And they'll never get out. They'll be there forever and ever and ever and ever. Say, there's 400 plans to evangelize the world by the turn of the century, but nobody's done it yet. Why haven't we evangelized the world? Well, I think the answer is very simple. We're just not going at it right. You see, God's plan is that when a man gets saved, that he in turn becomes a soul winner. The Great Commission is given in Matthew chapter 28. Says we're to teach men, then we're to baptize men, And then we're to teach them to observe all things whatsoever I've commanded you. And the thing we're commanded was to go tell somebody how to get saved and get them baptized. It works like this. I lead this fellow to Christ down here. Then I get him into the church and get him baptized. And I teach him how to lead a fellow to Christ. So he goes out and does what I was commanded to do. Then he goes out and wins this man to Christ. Gets him baptized. And teaches him how to get a fellow saved and get him baptized. And you start a chain reaction. And through the principle of multiplication, you can eventually evangelize the world. The denomination, as the denomination has tried to improve on that plan, they've had better plans, so they thought, but nobody's ever succeeded yet. I was with Dr. Lee Robertson in Ephrata, Pennsylvania. And Dr. Robertson said that I doubt that if 5% of the members of Highland Park Baptist Church have ever led a soul to Christ. Now hold that. 5%, Dr. Robertson said, had ever led a soul to Christ. That means 95% of the membership in that great church had never led a soul to Christ. Now hold on a minute. That was not just another church. Dr. Robertson pastored that church more than 40 years. And in 40 years baptized more than 60,000 converts. You divide 40 into 60,000, you come up with 1,500 converts a year. Not just 1 year. Not just 2 years. Not just 3 or 4 years. But 1,500 converts every year on an average for more than 40 years. If that doesn't sound too big to you, I should tell you, my friend, Dr. Bob Gray in Jacksonville, Florida, just closed the best year they ever had this past year in soul winning and baptisms. And they baptized a little over 1,600 this past year, their best year in the 30 or so years Dr. Gray's been at Trinity Baptist Church in Jacksonville, Florida. Now, I make that statement because I want you to see something. Here's a church, a great soul winning church, Highland Park Baptist Church in Chattanooga. And yet 95% of the members, according to Dr. Robertson, pastor there 40 years, had never led a soul to Christ. Now, I wonder why they hadn't. I'll tell you why. Because they really don't see the importance of it. We always find time to do the things we really believe are important. I remember years ago, my wife awoke me in the middle of the night and said she was hurting. Stomach's hurting. And I said something like this. I said, "Now, Jerry, you know how bad you're hurting." "I don't." "Should I take you to the doctor, or do you think you'll be all right?" "Well," she said, "I'll be all right." She got up, took some medicine, walked around a while, laid back down, and fell asleep again. After a while, she awoke me and said, I'm still hurting." Well, I said, "Now, Jerry, I don't know how bad you're hurting. I don't know whether I should take you to the doctor or not. Should I take you to the doctor? Tell me. Do you think you ought to go to the doctor?" "No," she said, "I don't think so." Third time she awoke me, without my asking, she said, "You ought to take me to the doctor." Now, it's in the middle of the night. I didn't ask who will stay with the children. I really didn't care. I didn't say, "Well, I have to wake up our next door neighbor, Bill and Mary, and have them come to stay with the kids. I can't leave the kids." That didn't bother me, waking up Bill and Mary. I didn't even get my insurance policy down to see if she was covered and see if I had 100 deductible or 200 deductible, if she has covered it all for whatever the ailment may be. The only thing that mattered to me at that point is my wife is sick. I don't want her to die. And so in the middle of the night, I rushed to the hospital, not counting the cost, not worrying about the cost. I was prepared to sell the car if I had to and sell the house if I had to and go in debt and work the rest of my life paying off the hospital bill if I had to. The only thing that's important is she's sick. She may die. I want her to live. We always find time to do the things we really believe are important. If somehow we were convinced of the importance of winning people to Christ, I don't think we could sit around here all day long in these good college classes on this beautiful campus, walk out of here and pass 100 people and never witness to one of them. I don't think we could do that if we really saw the importance of it. I don't have time to give you the importance of it. I can only begin, but I'll start and see how far I can go in the next few minutes. Number one, soul winning is important because of the peril of souls. Men are lost. They're not going to be lost someday. They're already lost. They're not going to die and go to a judgment. And there have God determined whether or not they're saved or lost. That's already determined right now. Men are not only lost, they're irretrievably lost if they die without Christ. There's no second chance in hell. Dr. Tom Malone said the only way out of hell is to stay out. There's no back door. Nobody ever went to hell and got out of hell. It's an eternal punishment forever and ever and ever and ever in a lake of fire. Now you want a verse. John chapter 3 verse 18 says, "He that believeth on him is not condemned." The condemned criminal is a guy that's had a trial. He's been found guilty. He's been sentenced. Let's say he's committed murder. He's been sentenced to die in the electric chair. Let's say April the 1st. Now, the guy's already a condemned criminal. The sentence already passed. All he's waiting for is April the 1st. He'll be put in the electric chair and be executed. He's already condemned. Now, watch the verse in John 3:18. "He that believeth on him," Christ, "is not condemned." The sentence has been lifted. He's no longer under the sentence. But he has a greater promise than that, really. He has a promise that he shall never again come into condemnation, John 5:24 and Romans 8:1. Once you trust Christ, you not only have the sentence lifted and you're not condemned, but you'll never again come into condemnation. But the latter part of that verse, what I want you to see. John 3:18, the latter part of the verse, "And he that believeth not is condemned already," because he won't join the church. Not it. Because he won't turn over a new leaf. Not it. He's condemned already for one reason, and here it is: because he has not believed in the name of the only begotten Son of God. In the final analysis, men do not go to hell because they're sinners. I must qualify that and make sure you understand it. Because Jesus Christ died for men's sin. Men go to hell because they reject the cure. It's like somebody had cancer. By the way, I read the other day where they're about to find a cure, they think, for some forms of cancer. I can't give you the details. I don't have a medical mind. But they think they may have a cure. Let's suppose they found a cure for cancer. And a guy's diagnosed having cancer. The doctor says, "You'll be dead in 8 weeks from today. You can't survive past 8 weeks. In the meantime, somebody comes up with this sure cure for cancer. And the doctor walks in and says, "I have wonderful news. I have some medicine here. I can inject you with this that will develop some kind of cells in your body that will help your immune system build up, and they'll kill the cancer in your body. It just discovered in the last 2 weeks. But the guy with cancer says, "You told me the other day I'd be dead in 8 weeks. And it couldn't be that easy. I mean, that quick, just one little shot and I'll be well. It can't be that easy." And he refuses to take the shot. He dies with cancer, but he doesn't die because he has cancer. He really dies because he rejects the cure. And men die and go to hell, not because they're wicked sinners necessarily. But men die and go to hell because they will not accept the cure. They will not believe on the Lord Jesus Christ. Spurgeon said there's one sin for which Jesus Christ did not die. And I thought, that's interesting. I'll keep reading. What sin is it that Jesus Christ did not die for? And then Spurgeon continued, the sin of unbelief. Because if Jesus Christ had died for the sin of unbelief, everybody would be saved. Because the scripture says, "He that believeth not shall be damned." Men go to hell for one reason, because they will not trust Jesus Christ as Savior. Because they will not believe on the Lord Jesus Christ. There it is in John 3:18. "He that believes on the Son is not condemned, but he that believeth not is condemned," now watch it, "already." Already. Not tomorrow. Already. Every man in town, every woman in town, every boy and girl who is not trusting Jesus Christ, him alone, and nothing else for salvation, is already condemned. They're not going to die and go to judgment and there be condemned. They're already condemned. The moment they die, their heart starts beating. They go into hell to spend eternity, except to come out for the white throne judgment and then be cast back into the lake of fire. But they're already condemned. Now think about that. All over Pensacola, Florida, are good people. They're good citizens. There are men here that go to war for the country. They'd give their life fighting for the country. There are men who pay their just and honest debts. They're good husbands and good fathers and good wives, in the case of the woman, and good mothers. But they have never trusted Jesus Christ as Savior. And the Bible says they already condemned because they have not believed in the name of the only begotten Son of God. That's the peril of men. They're lost. They're lost. When I was a boy, I woke up early one morning, and my mother was crying. We had a little plastic Emerson radio in the kitchen, and she had it on. And I'd seen my mother cry before, but I'd never seen her cry that early in the morning. I think it was 1946. Don't hold me to the date. You can look it up and find out for yourself. Because it had to do with an event in Atlanta, something that happened, a tragedy. And I rushed to Mother, and I grabbed her legs, and I said, "Mother, why are you crying?" And she pointed to the radio, and I listened to the radio, and you could hear screams of people. They were screaming. And I'd hear voices over the radio say, "Oh, my God, that's awful. This is hell. This is terrible." And my mother was crying, and she was crying because she was hearing a report from the scene of the Wyckoff Hotel. That had caught fire, and men were leaping out of the windows. I think 116, don't hold me to the figure, leaped from the windows or were burned to death in that fire. I mean, they were literally leaping out of the windows. The flames were climbing up. It was getting so hot in the windows, they would jump out, hang in the power wires and die. Some fell into the trees and died. Some would hit the street, and their bodies would burst and break into pieces, and they'd die. And you could hear the screams of people that were watching that over a radio live, and we're listening in our kitchen. My mother was weeping. Now, you know why men leaped out of those windows and jumped into the power wires and crushed their bodies on the street and fell into those trees? You know why they leaped out of those windows? They could not stand the fire. They were trying to get away from the fire, the heat. And they preferred dying on the street or falling into a tree or getting tangled up in a power wire than to burn for a few seconds in that fire. They couldn't stand the heat. But think of this. Men who die without Jesus Christ and go to hell have no windows to leap from, no power wires to land in, no trees to fall on, no street on which they can burst their body and die and escape the flame. In hell, it's one solid liquid flame. It's a lake of fire. And if a man leaps, he only leaps into more fire. Now, Brother Thompson said, I don't like to mention that, but we must mention the fact. And that's what this school is all about. That's what the church is all about. All these beautiful buildings and all these acres, and I'm talking about a fantastic campus here. All this complex you see is only a means to an end. And the end is to turn out boys and girls who will go out of here and win souls to Christ and keep people out of hell. That is the end that we're reaching for. We have several million dollars of property in Murfreesboro. Several million dollars of books in our warehouse. And we send books out from Murfreesboro over 2 tons a day. That's nothing to what you send out here because you're in a different kind of publishing than we are. But these are just books on religious themes going out 2 tons a day from Murfreesboro, Tennessee. The sword goes into every state in America, every province in Canada, and into 120 foreign countries. And we do it all for one reason. The bottom line is, why are you doing that? I'd say for one reason, to keep people out of hell. Or when somebody will read and get saved, or somebody will read a sermon and get motivated to go out and tell somebody else how to get saved. But the whole mean end of our ministry is to keep people out of hell. And that should be the bottom line in everybody's ministry. Someday the buildings will be gone. Someday the buses will be gone. Over in Europe, you can find many, many beautiful church buildings, empty, not a soul ever attends them. It's dead as a doornail. You can just get empty church buildings everywhere. One day there were busy places with people in and out and good preaching and soul winning out in Spurgeon's Tabernacle. Today all they have is the facade of Spurgeon's Tabernacle. After the Second World War, the rest of it was destroyed. Nothing like it was in Spurgeon's day. Someday all the buildings will be gone. Someday all the buses will be gone. Someday the presses will all shut down. And the only thing that will really matter is how many people do we get saved through all the things that God gave to us. The peril of souls. Number two, we ought to win souls because of the price of souls. I wish I could tell you how valuable a soul is to Jesus. A French doctor has declared that he has determined the weight of a human soul. He said he did it by placing the bodies of terminal patients on very sensitive scales. And he noticed when the patient died that the scale would drop 21 grams. And so he concluded that a soul weighs 21 grams. I don't know how much a soul weighs, but I have some idea of how much one is worth. In Mark 8, verse 36 and 37, Jesus said, "What shall it profit a man if he should gain the whole world and lose his own soul? Or what would a man give in exchange for his soul?" If I understand that verse, one soul is worth more than all the world. Now, I heard a preacher say that when I was a little boy. A soul is worth more than all the world. And I thought of all the material universe. I thought of all the beautiful buildings and all the classic automobiles. And I thought of all the real estate and prize horses. And I thought of all the material things, the gold, the diamonds, the largest diamond in the world, the biggest gold deposit in the world. I thought of all the material things. But I want you to listen up. The world consists of more than a material universe. You ready to write? 1 John 2:15, love not the world, neither the things that are in the world. For all that is in the world, the lust of the flesh, and the lust of the eye, and the pride of life is not of the Father, but is of the world. The world consists of three things. Are you ready? Number one, the lust of the flesh. The lust of the flesh is a consuming desire to do. It's the cravings of the flesh. Now, hold on a minute. Imagine from the day you were born that every time your flesh ever desired anything, you fulfill that desire. It's more than you can imagine, but try to imagine that. And imagine, I guarantee you tonight, if you live to be 100 years old, that everything your flesh desired, you could have it. No matter what it was, any hour of the day or the night, no matter how much it inconvenienced people, every time your flesh craved anything, you said yes, yes, yes. Never one time no to your lust of your flesh. If you could fulfill every lust your flesh ever had from the day you were born to the day you died, you would have gained a third of the world. But you wouldn't have the whole world. For all that is in the world, the lust of the flesh and the lust of the eye and the pride of life is not of the Father, but is of the world. The lust of the flesh is a consuming desire to do. The lust of the eye is a compelling urge to have. The eye sees something and it wants it. You see a beautiful automobile, you say, I wish I had that automobile. And the moment you said, I wish I had it, it's yours. You're driving down the road, you see a beautiful home sitting on a hill, big lake in front, big white fence. You say, I wish I had it. By the time you said it, the deed's in your pocket. That's the lust of the eye, compelling urge to have. You can't imagine what I'm trying to get across. But imagine if you can, from the day you were born to right now, that every time your eye ever saw something and wanted, you had it. And imagine, I guaranteed you tonight, if you live to be 100 years old, that everything your eye sees from this minute on to the time you die, the moment you see it and have a desire for it, it's yours. You can't imagine such a thing. But if you had that along with the lust of the flesh, you wouldn't have the whole world. You only have two-thirds of the world. For all that is in the world, the lust of the flesh and the lust of the eye and the pride of life is not of the Father, but is of the world. And the pride of life is a constant thrust to be. It's ambition. I want to be first-string quarterback. I want to be a famous preacher. I want to be president. I want to be a senator. I want to be this. I want to be. It's ambition, ambition. It's a constant thrust to be. Now hold on a minute. Imagine from the day you were born to right now that every ambition you ever had, you realize it. And every time you said, I want to be, you realize that particular ambition and you fulfill it. And imagine, I guarantee you tonight, if you did to be 1,000 years old, that every time you said, I wish I could be or I want to be, you would fulfill every ambition of life and you'd fulfill every desire to ever be something. Then you'd have the third of the world. The third third. Now hold it. Put it down in my language. I'd say the lust of the flesh is the ultimate in fun, carnal, fleshly fun. The ultimate in flesh is having all the fun you can have with no more fun to be enjoyed. The lust of the eye is the ultimate in fortune. Owning all that one can own with nothing else to own. And the pride of life is the ultimate in fame. Being all that one could be with nothing else to be. Now you can't even get a hold of that, but try if you can. Put all those three things over on this one side in one big, huge stack. And bring down this aisle over here, one little 9-year-old boy that got saved in Sunday school last Sunday. And call Jesus Christ in this beautiful college auditorium and say, Jesus, tell these students which of these are the most important, which is the most valuable. All these three things. The ultimate in fun, the ultimate in fortune, the ultimate in fame. Is this more important or is this one little 9-year-old boy's soul more important than that? And Jesus Christ would cry as he said, what shall it profit a man if he gained the whole world and lose his own soul? Or what will man give in exchange for his soul? If we could somehow see that, it wouldn't be easy to pass that fellow who pumped the gas in the car. If we could see that guy who can't even spell his name is worth more than all the world. And yet I know men who give their lives to making money. And I'm not against that. I say make all you can and give all you can. and put it in God's work as fast as you can. I say to my wife, let's be a giving while we're living. We'll be a knowing where it's going. Don't die and leave anything to the kids. Just give it all away before they get big enough. Put it back in the Lord's work. I don't get off on that. But anyway, I see men work and work and work in ambition, and they do well, and I congratulate them. I've helped several men start in business that did real well. And I've seen them become millionaires, twice millionaires, three times a millionaire. I've seen it happen several times in my life. But the truth of the matter is, that fellow would be better off to make $50 a week and win one soul a week to Jesus Christ, or one soul his whole lifetime to Jesus Christ, than he would to spend his whole life and never win a soul to Christ and leave $1 billion behind when he died. One soul is 10,000 billion times more important than $1 billion. The importance of soul winning is seen in the peril of souls. It is seen in the price of souls. Number three, it's seen in the payment Jesus made for souls. I used to say to men, to my congregation, nobody will know how much Jesus Christ suffered on the cross except those who die and go to hell. Since he died on the cross, suffered our hell, and paid our debt, then those who go to hell will be paying their sin debt, so they'll know how much Jesus Christ suffered. But we, who never go to hell, will never know how much he suffered. Because I said, and I reasoned, that he suffered hell for all of us, and he did. If he didn't suffer on the cross, what I'd have to suffer if I die and go to hell without him, then he didn't fully pay my sin debt. But you'd mark it down. When he uttered from the cross, "It is finished," you can mark it, and it was finished. It was fully paid. And when you sang, "Jesus paid it all," you didn't believe it. He paid it all. He didn't make the down payment, leave you with a payment book. He paid it all. Oh, why was he there as the bearer of sin if on Jesus my guilt was not laid? And why did he shed his life-giving blood if his dying my debt is not paid? But I got news for you. Jesus paid it all. Not part of it. He paid all of it. It's finished. It's finished. You don't add anything to it. You just trust him as your Savior. Now, I said to men, the folks who die and go to hell, they'll know how much Jesus suffered on the cross, but we who live and never go to hell will never know how much he suffered. I thought I was right and had a pretty good point made, but later in life I changed my mind. Because even the men that die and go to hell and burn forever and ever and ever in hell, imagine that, 1 million years, 1 trillion years, 1 billion years, those people will never know how much Jesus Christ suffered on the cross, because those that die and go to hell will be forever paying on the sin debt, but they'll never get the sin debt paid. They won't suffer enough in hell to scream out, "It's finished, you can let us out now." But in the few hours that Jesus Christ hung on the cross, he suffered enough. He suffered enough in a few hours to condense all the suffering of all the people in hell for an eternity. That's how much he suffered. Your human mind cannot comprehend that kind of suffering in a few hours on the cross. That's what he suffered. And because you can't understand it, doesn't mean it didn't happen. It happened nonetheless. None of the ransom ever knew how deep was the valley crossed, or how dark was the night that the Lord passed through where he found his sheep that was lost. A man said to me, "How could a man hanging on a cross in a few hours suffer that much? How could he suffer an eternal hell for one person, but multiply that by all the people that's ever lived for whom he died? How could he suffer that much in a few hours?" And I said, I have only one explanation. Jesus Christ was infinite. Being infinite, he could suffer infinitely. And I coined this little expression. If sin is to be paid for, either the finite must suffer infinitely forever, or the infinite can suffer finitely. Just a few hours. Because he's infinite. That's the only way I can explain it. And he could suffer infinitely. More, you can't comprehend that. You just stand back in amazement and sing about it and sing "Amazing Love." That's all you can do. You just stand back and say "Amazing Grace." That's all you can say. You can't explain it. You can't get a mental handle on that kind of suffering. But that's how much Jesus Christ paid for every sinner that's ever lived or ever will live. When you see how much he suffered for souls, you see how important soul winning is. So it's important because of the peril of souls, because of the price of souls, because of the payment Jesus made for souls. I'll give you one more. I won't give you all of them. I can't. But sowing is important because of the products of soul winning. I was a pastor for 20-something years, same church. I think I know what preachers want in churches. And I think I could list some things that preachers want in churches. I won't put them in their order of importance, but I'll share a few. Number one, preachers want a big crowd. No pastor is ever satisfied with a little crowd. They always want you to bring somebody else with it. The pastor here said, now during this 5-minute break, go call somebody and tell them to come on. He's not satisfied with this crowd. He wants more. I've never been in a church here where the priest said, we have all we want. We don't want anybody else in our church. We have plenty. I've never been in a church like that. I was at Dr. Jack Howe. Said over 20,000 the Sunday I was there. We had 700 saved that Sunday. He baptized 300 on purpose that Sunday. 14 fell in the pool accidentally, I think, but 300 on purpose. 700 saved one Sunday morning, and if I said, are you satisfied? No, he's not satisfied. 30-something thousand conversions last year and over 8,000 baptisms. Are you satisfied? No, I want 16,000 baptisms next year. Never satisfied. And that's good. Preacher want a large crowd. You know how to have a large crowd? It's very simple. He that soweth sparingly shall also reap. Sparingly. And he that soweth bountifully shall also reap how? Well, that's in the book, isn't it? And the Bible said, consider the sparrows, they neither are the fowl. Yeah, they neither sow, neither do they what? Reap nor gather in the barns. So here it is. No sowing, no reaping. Little sowing, little reaping. Much sowing, much reaping. If you're not having a lot of people saved in your church, it's because there's not a lot of sowing going on. Because the Bible is true. He that soweth sparingly shall also reap sparingly. If you're reaping sparingly, you're sowing sparingly. But you start sowing bountifully. Get everybody witnessing in town. Get everybody passing out gospel tracts. Get everybody in the church winning souls to Christ, and you'll come on Sunday morning. You have 30, 40, 50, 60, 100 down the aisle and more. Because now everybody is sowing, you're sowing bountifully. Sowing produces attendance, increase in attendance, increase in attendance. I'll tell you something else I wanted as a pastor. I wanted happy members. Nobody looks out at a crowd, got a face so long, you can throw it out one and just put a fire escape and feels happy about it. You want to smile in Christ. Well, that's when you tell two or three jokes before you start preaching. Try to get somebody to laugh. You don't. So that's face so long, it'd take $4 to get a shave. Look like you ain't on dill pickle juice, had Wobble Simmons for breakfast, you know. Nobody wants a crowd like that. They want a happy crowd. Sure. That's why the man gets to start singing, let's sing, and shake hands with somebody next to you. Let's sing. Oh, that's good. And say, God bless you to somebody. And, you know, they're trying to whip it up. They want a joyous crowd. You know how to have a real joyful crowd in a church? Here it is in Psalm 126, verse 6. He that goeth forth and weepeth, bearing precious seed, shall doubtless come again with a long face. No, that's not it, is it? He that goeth forth and weepeth, bearing precious seed, shall doubtless, without a doubt, it works every time, without a doubt, he's going to come back how? Rejoicing, bringing his sheaves with him. You want to have a happy church, you get a lot of people saved in your church. There's something about those new converts that makes folks smile. The older you get somehow in the Lord, it seems the colder you get and the more unhappy you seem to get. These new converts don't know much, but they know they're saved and they're excited, and they're exciting to be around. You go down to the hospital nursery, I mean where the babies are kept at the hospital here, and stand outside that window, and watch the people come up, look at those new babies, and see how many sad faces you see in front of that nursery. Not a one. Everybody stand up and said, oh, look at that. That's my 18th grandkid. He looks like me, don't he? He's bald-headed and ain't got no teeth. Isn't that something? And look at yonder. Hey, that's our 8th boy. Yeah. Everybody's happy. You can't see a sad face in front of a hospital nursery. If you have a local church you go to, find the saddest fella in your church that never smiles and get one of the cute babies out of the nursery and ask him to hold the baby a minute and walk off immediately. I guarantee you smile. You can't hold a cute little old baby in your arms. And if you don't want to smile, you find yourself smiling and looking down and saying, coochie coo. And we ask such dumb questions. What's your name? If the kid said Albert, you'd drop him, you know. There's something about those little babies that keeps people happy. And I learned, I took an old dead church. We didn't have anybody saved for 6 years. And after 6 years, I started winning souls to Christ, bringing people down the aisle. And I watched a little old church. Honest, you wouldn't believe how small the church was. We had 12 pews in the church. We had 6 on this side and 6 on this side, and the pews were 6 foot long. Now, that's not even long enough for a big deacon to lay down and go to sleep on. I mean, I spit on all six rows, not just the first row. That's one good thing about my preaching. When you sit near the front, you not only get the meat of the word, you get the gravy too. But I started winning people to Christ and having them down there. And I saw folks hadn't smiled in 40 years start shouting in that church. I mean, they actually got happy. They said, man, we never seen anything like that. We're having revival. Woo! And they went crazy. I mean, they shouted, run down the aisles. I mean, they got with it, man. And I'm not against that, you know. As long as when you hit the ground, you speak in English. But I pastored a church long enough to know that you can't tell by the honk of the horn how much gas in the tank. A lot of folks got good horns, but never tithe, don't win their souls to Christ. Come on, don't go to sleep on me. Yeah. But I saw that little church get revived, and I never seen such happy people in my life. And folks looked forward to coming. They couldn't wait to see the invitation give us. Who's going to come down the aisle and get saved next Sunday? And it just went on Sunday after Sunday after Sunday. And I baptized converts every week. I had them to baptize from 1961 to 1977 when I left there. And the last year we was there, had 95 conversions or additions every single week to the church. And what a happy crowd we had. You want to find a happy crowd? You want to make your crowd happy? All right. Start getting people saved. And you get people saved in the church, you'll bring joy in the church. So sowing produces not only an increase in attendance, it produces joy. I'll tell you something else it produces. It produces love among members. No pastor wants a church where members hate each other. You know, they want them to love each other. Here are your two verses, John 15, 16, and 17. You have not chosen me, but I have chosen you. That's not for salvation. Keep reading it. That you should go and bring forth fruit, and that your fruit should remain. That's sowing. The fruit of a Christian is Christians. A pineapple tree, no, it's not a pineapple tree. An orange tree has oranges. An apple tree has apples. A pear tree has pears. A Christian tree has nuts. A Christian tree has Christians. No, the fruit of the Christians are the Christians. Proverbs 11:30, read it for yourself. The fruit of the righteous is the tree of life, and he that wins souls is wise. The fruit of a Christian is other Christians. And I've chosen you and ordained you that you should go and bring forth fruit and that your fruit should remain. Verse 17, these things I command you that you love one another. What'd you command me? Go bring forth fruit. Why? So you love each other. I pastored the same church 20-something years. I've never seen two people go out on sowing visitation and come back fussing. Never. They always come back loving each other. My boy likes to coon hunt. When he's just a little fella, you want me to buy him a coon dog. You think I ought to say raccoon, don't you? If you say raccoon, you don't know anything about coon hunting. So I bought him a Tree and Walker dog, paid $125 for. I later learned she was worth 25 cents. But he wanted to go coon hunting. Begged me to go coon hunting. And I don't care anything about hunting a coon. If I caught a coon, I wouldn't know what to do with it. But your boy, he keeps begging you. And one night he said, Daddy, go coon. I said, Tony, I don't want to go. And he left the room real sad, and I kind of got the feeling he's never going to ask me again. That's his last time. And so he came back through, and I said, Tony, I'm going with you. Oh, he was so happy about it. It was a cold night in Georgia. It's a cold, you walk across the ground, you hear it crackle on your feet. Awful night. And I'm thinking to myself, going out there tonight, and you ever seen a Tree and Walker dog? You know, it's not a Siberian Husky. It don't have any hair on it. Looks like it had a crew cut, you know. And it's cold, and Queenie, it's a female dog. He named her Queenie. And he went in there, and he called his coon hunting buddy Lamar, and Lamar came with a big old pickup truck, and he had dogs in it. And Tony, let's go, Daddy. And I'm freezing to death out there in the yard. He grabs Queenie and pulls her out of the box, and she tried to stay in. He just pulled her across. I felt so sorry for the dog. I said, son, don't bump her tail on that door. It'll break it in 18 pieces. She's frozen to death, and the poor dog's shaking all over like that. We put her in a box and headed for the woods. And I never had been coon hunting. They turned the dogs loose. I got out in the woods, parked the truck, turned it, and you could hear them on the leaves. And all of a sudden, one smelled a coon. And he was talking to the other dogs. I don't know what he was saying, but he said, "Oh!" I think he said, I smell one, boys. And then the other one said, "Oh!" and took off. And then Queenie said, "Ah!" She had a tenor voice. She sang real high. In a minute, it sounded like a southern quartet going through the woods. You never heard anything like it. And somebody said, get in, preacher, get in, preacher. And I chased the coon for a mile and a half. And my son said, "Daddy, he's not talking to you, he's talking to the dog." Well, I said, "Everybody calls me preacher. What do you mean? Who would name a dog preacher?" I can understand naming one deacon. Or trustee, maybe, but preacher. And I never heard such a noise in my life, and they run behind the dogs. That's why they treat them. They make a different sound to get on the tree. But they're just enjoying themselves. I watch those dogs, and they flash lights up in that tree, and it looked like a Christmas tree. Oh, 8 little eyes. 4 coons up in one tree they could see. And they said, "Who's going to shake them out?" And I disappeared. My son climbed up and shook them out, and they hit the ground. I ain't going to tell you what happened. You wouldn't like the rest of the story. You ladies wouldn't. Some of you boys might like it. It looked like a deacon's meeting. And I never saw such a fight in my life. 4 coons and 5 or 6 dogs. I never seen anything like it. But it ended, and I noticed something. We got ready to go, and they put those dogs in those boxes. And all of a sudden, they begin to bite at each other and bark at each other. And got to fight each other in the boxes. And I said to myself, "Now, that's kind of unusual." When they were chasing those coons, they didn't stop to fight. They was having a good time working together. One didn't say to them, "I don't like the way you're barking. You need to bark a little higher. You never... It's a terrible voice you got. You can't sing. Ooh." They didn't argue about what they sound like. They're just enjoying barking and working that coon together. And I thought, now they enjoyed it. Wasn't a single fight all the time they was out there chasing that coon. They put in those boxes, and when they're doing nothing, they start fighting each other. You know what I learned? You get a little old church meeting in a telephone booth with 8 people and close the doors, and they'd find 1,000 things to fight over in that telephone booth. You wouldn't believe how many things that 8 people in one church can't find to fight. Little church. But I learned something else. You get those same people out winning souls to Christ, they don't have time to fight over what color the walls are painted. Or whether they put 8 beds in the nursery or 2 beds in a blanket, you know. They didn't fuss over anything. Down in Georgia, we had 2 churches split over a chicken leg. They got up on dinner on the ground Sunday, and having dinner on the ground, and one guy who really believed in predestination grabbed a chicken leg, and he was such a Calvinist, he said it was predestined and foreordained for the foundation of the world that I should eat this chicken leg on August the 22nd at 3:30 in the afternoon. Another guy wasn't great as Calvinist he was, grabbed the chicken leg out of his hand and said, "Ain't going to be so this time," he ate it. Messed up that guy's whole doctrinal system. Split the church over it. And they got 2 churches in North Georgia, Dewberry number 1, Dewberry number 2. Split over a chicken leg. And I see the old churches meet, and they don't win anybody. Everybody's dead. Nobody ever getting saved. And they're fussing over whether or not we should do this and do that. And they're all voting, and nobody ever votes alike. And just a rancor's going all the time. You know what? Do get the dogs out of the box. Put them Baptist dogs out there on the trail of a coon somewhere. Start winning souls to Christ. So it produces not only increase in membership, it not only produces love among members and joy among members, it produces something else preachers want. It produces finances. I go around, preachers say to me, "How can I get my folks to give more money?" I never have had a preacher say, "You know what, I got a problem. My people are giving too much. We've got several $1,000,000. We don't know what to do with it. Could you tell me where to spend this?" Nobody ever says that. It's always, "We don't have enough. We can't meet our budget. We're having a time." I never yet been in a church where they wasn't having a time. Have you? If you find one like that, let me know. I want to talk about the sword of the Lord. And, you know, they try to get money in funny ways. They have stewardship banquets. I guess it's all right. But let's suppose we try to get milk out of the cow the way folks try to get money out of Christians. Here's old Bessie, giving all she can. A gallon or 2 every day. So we tie up to a post and get us a 2x4 and hit on the head with it. "God bless you, Bessie. Whoop! You could give more if you tried. You stingy cow, I know you could squeeze out another quart if you try. Whoop, Bessie, God bless you." If we can't hit her hard enough, we'll get somebody else to come in and preach at our stewardship banquet and hit Bessie for us. Whoop, Bessie, you. After beating her about half to death, you hand her a pledge card. say, sign up for another court, Bess. That's not the way you get more milk out of Bessie. When you get more milk out of Bessie, his feet are real good. Alfalfa hay and sweet feed. She'll come trotting home and smiling with all faucets running wide open before she gets to the gate. If you don't get a bucket under there, you'll lose half of it before she gets in the house. She can't wait to get rid of it. If you'll be real sweet to her and rub her back and say, God bless you, Bessie, you must be the best cow in Tennessee. She'll sleep on her back so the cream will be on the top in the morning. Now we got 18 members and we're beaten to death. Passing out another pledge card. Hit them again. Give another pledge card. Now if you really want more milk, what you do is get you another Bessie. And two more Bessies. And three more Bessies. Instead of trying to beat that one cow to death and get more out of them than she can give. Get you another cow. When Peter couldn't pay his taxes, the Lord said, have a stewardship banquet. Pass out pledge cards. I'm not against it. I'm just making a point. No, he said, take a hook, go throw it in the sea and pull the fish out. Didn't even say put a worm on the hook. That's kind of unusual. Just throw a hook in the sea, and when the fish bites, you put them to open his mouth, take the money out of the fish's mouth, go pay your taxes. That's a weird way to raise a budget. And don't you know if he'd been standing there with a hook, bare hook, no worm, just out in the water, and his preacher friends come by going to breakfast for a fellowship meeting. What are you doing, Peter? Said, I'm raising my budget. They said, you slept too long on one side and your brain rolled out your ear, boy. But he raised the budget. Is it in the book? Did he catch a fish? Did he get the money out? Did he pay his? Absolutely. And then the Lord said, now I'm going to make you fishers of men. Oh, I see that. You want some money? Go fish for some men. I led a man to Christ in the barbershop, cutting my hair. And I went to leave, and he handed me a check for $1,000. He said, I hadn't been to church in years. I want to give this to the Lord's work. So he'd put it where it's needed. And I didn't know how much it was until I got it in the car and then opened it up. I didn't want to open in front of him and look at it, but I couldn't hardly wait to get out of sight of him so I could see how much it was. $1,000. I went back 2 weeks later. He was cutting my hair again. He said, I've been thinking about that check I gave you. I didn't tell him. I'd been thinking about it too. And I was thinking, if you want it back, it's too late. It's already spent. I said, what about it? He said, it wasn't enough, and he handed me another check for $1,000. I went back 2 weeks later to get another haircut. He's cutting my hair. He said, I've been thinking about them checks I gave you. And I said, I've been thinking about them too. I said, what do you think? He said, it wasn't enough. He gave me another check. It got to where I was going back every other day to get a haircut. If he hadn't run out of money, I'd run out of hair. About run out anyway. Don't laugh. Good men come out on top sooner or later. Oh. If you ball in the front, you're a thinker. If you ball in the back, you're a lover. If you ball in the front and back, you think you're a lover. I had me a fish, and I got a $1,000 check out of his mouth. I got another $1,000 check out. I got $3,000 checks out of the fish's mouth. I got to tell this story. It's a little late. But I want to hear it. We started a Christian school, and we needed a high school. So the old high school where I attended came for sale, 8 acres, 8.5 acres. Gymnasium, classroom building, lunchroom building, athletic field, was lighted, lights was disconnected, I think. My wife and I went to high school there, and it came for sale, and so I went to see the people about it. We offered them $240,000 for the property. And I said to the people who owned it, we'll give you $6,000 earnest money. If the church approves, we'll give you $34,000 at closing, which would be $40,000, and you finance $200,000 over a period of so many years at a low rate of interest, and they agreed. Well, I took it back to the church, told them what I'd planned to do, and they voted on it, and so we gave them the $6,000 earnest money. And I set the closing up as far out in the future as I could. Gave him more time to raise the money. And so I set the closing up, like, say, right at the first of the year, January the 10th. It must have been the middle of the year then.

or else we not only lose a high school property, we lose the $6,000 earnest money we already paid on it. And everybody already gone home. I was in the office by myself. You won't believe this story. I wouldn't believe if you told it. But it's really a true story. I'm not just preaching, I'm telling the truth. And I'm sitting at my desk and I said, Lord, I need $34,000 in 10 days. If I don't get it, we're going to lose the high school property and the $6,000 earnest money. That's all I said, and somebody knocked on my door. I didn't get up. I just hollered, it's open, come in. And a guy walked in. And he said to me, Lord's been good to me this year. And I had some extra money I wanted to give the church. And he reached in his pocket and pulled out a check and handed it to me and left. I opened the check. It was for $12,000. Well, I smiled. And I said, Lord, 12 from 34 is 22. I need 22 more to go with this 12 to make my 34. And just kept sitting there. You won't believe this. Another guy knocked. I started not to answer it. I thought it was the same guy coming to get his check back. So I hid the check on a book on the desk. And I said, it's open, come in. And another guy walked in. He was smiling. Always said, he said, preacher, this is the best year I've ever had in my life. Said, I built more houses this year than any year. And said, I've sold them faster than I could build them. I think I could have sold three times in another building. I never had such a good year. Said, I've given a tithe of the church and more. And said, I had some extra money I wanted to give away. And said, I sent Roloff $5,000. And I'm sitting there trying to be a sweet pastor. But inside I'm thinking, I want his wife to Christ. I want his Lutheran kids to Christ and baptize the whole family. And I got a $12,000 check on that book. And I need 22 to go with it. And he comes here and gives Roloff $5. And I'm mad at Roloff. And I'm saying, I hope he chokes to death on his next glass of carrot juice. And while I'm getting mad at Roloff, he said, I sent American missions to Greeks, $7,000. I said, I ain't even heard of the Greeks. Don't know who they are. And I'm thinking, Lord, you know I need 22 to go with that 12. And this guy's giving Roloff $5 and the Greeks $7. And I was trying to act like I was happy about it. I was mad about it. I didn't cuss. Don't cuss. But if somebody wrote cuss words on a piece of paper, I'd have signed it and handed it to them and said, go home. And while I'm getting mad at Roloff and mad at the Greeks, he said, I sent so-and-so $10,000. I said to myself, 5 and 7 is 12 and 10 is 22 and 12 is 34 is exactly what I needed. God supplied our needs. And this idiot didn't know where to put it. I'll call Roloff and tell him what happened. And I'll find out where these Greeks are. And I'll call them. And they'll know that that 22 went with this 12. It's too plain. Anybody can see that. And while I'm trying to figure out how to get the money back from Roloff and the Greeks, he said to me, and I have something I want to give the church. And I thought, yeah, I bet you do. I bet you want to give us a dollar. But I didn't say nothing. I said, well, that's fine. And he handed me a check and left. And I opened the check. It was for $40,000. 40,000. And I said, Lord, I was just kidding about Roloff a while ago. God bless Roloff. Woo! God bless the Greeks and everybody in the world. Hallelujah. I had a fit. And I'm getting ready to have an old-fashioned Nazarene Pentecostal Baptist slobbering running fit. Boy, I got $40,000 in one hand and $12,000. That's $52,000. I never seen that much money. And while I'm getting ready to have a spell, somebody else knocked on the door. And I said, I'm not going to answer it. I got what I need. I'm not answering that. I know it's that same guy coming back to tell me there's too many zeros behind the four. But I said, Lord, look at it for yourself. It says 40,000. They kept knocking. I said, Lord, if that's that same guy wanting his check back, I'm going to lie about it. If you want a lying preacher on your hands, you're fixing to have on your hands. If that guy, I'm not giving it back. I hid it under the book. I said, it's open, come in. And another guy walked in. And he went over and sat in the chair in the corner of my office. He said, I heard you preach on your burden last Sunday. I know the reason you don't do any more than what you do is you don't have the money.

I thought you might like to know that I have $250,000 in a certain bank across town. And I said, blah, blah, blah, blah. I never heard a guy say that before. $250,000 in the bank. Ugh. Made cold chills go up my back. I believe I got the Holy Ghost or something. I wanted to say 250, but I was afraid to ask him because I was afraid the figure would change. I remember at the post office, we had a fellow nicknamed Boy. He was so skinny and small. He was 50-something years old, but we called him Boy. He was hard of hearing in one ear. Could hear good out of the other ear. And one day a guy said to Boy, Boy, loan me $5. He said, what'd you say? He said, I said, loan me $10. He said, say it again, this $5 a year. He heard him the first time. And I didn't want to ask him, but I had to know. I said, $250,000. I said, it's $250,000. He said, yes. And I thought if you wanted, you could have it. Any of it or all of it. If you ever start a project, don't have money to pay for it, call me. I'll bring the rest of the money over. Turned, walked, left my office. I got $12,000 check under that book and a $40,000 check under that book. And the guy says, I got $250,000 to have. If you want it, call me. Made me a little bit nervous. I got to thinking, I've knocked a hole in heaven. I've ruptured something. It's falling out faster than I can catch it. And by morning, I'm going to have several $1 billion here. So I grabbed the phone. I called my wife. I said, honey, I said, Jerry, this is Curtis. She said, yeah, I recognize your voice. I said, I'm going to be a little late for supper. She said, how late? I said, maybe several weeks. I got something going on over here. I'm afraid to leave right now, baby. I can't leave now. I'm expecting somebody to knock on the door any minute. Goodbye. And I hung the phone up. Nobody else knocked. God cut it on, cut it off. $302,000 in about 15 minutes. Bam. Now, we never got the $250,000 because I never needed it. I think I did get $17,000 or $18,000 to build a bus barn and a couple other things, but never, probably didn't spend the interest on it. But I'm making a point. I wonder why God did that. I'll tell you why I think he did it. I think he liked that 95 conversions or additions every week to that church. He said, that Hudson don't know how to raise money. Angel, take a load down there to him. He needs it right now. Take it down there. And I'll tell you something. If I had a ministry going under, was hurting. Before I closed the doors at the Sword of the Lord building, before I'd close them, I'd say, okay, we're going to see how many folks we can get saved next week or two until we run out of money. And I'd have them out winning souls around the clock. If we're going down, we're going to go down taking everybody to heaven we can before we close the doors. I don't think God let anybody's church close up that's getting people saved and keeping folks out of hell. Because God doesn't have many people doing that. Now, that's a Bible principle. He said, you catch a fish, get the money out of his mouth. Now, you catch men. I could give you story after story after story how God's done that for us. It's the sword of the Lord. I could tell you stories like that. Calls come. People send money. We never heard about it. Didn't know about it. We get a lot of letters from Africa, countries in Africa. And very seldom do we get money. Most time asking for books or Bibles, and we send them. But the other day, the girl came up and opened up an envelope, and she kept on putting $100 bills out of an envelope. I mean, just somebody put $100 bills, and I'll send it from Africa. Just kept. She said, it's from Africa. I couldn't believe it. But you do right, and God will put the angels on rations to take care of you. Sowing's important because of the peril of souls, because of the price of souls, because of the payment Jesus made for souls. And sowing's important because of the products of soul winning. It produces joy and love among members. It produces increase in attendance. It produces finances. Produces everything you want in your local church. If there is a cure-all, it's soul winning. It's a tad late, but let me say this one thing. I shouldn't leave this out. I preached this sermon some time ago, and I got back home. I got to thinking, Curtis, you missed the most important reason of all. I reread Matthew chapter 28, the Great Commission, verse 18. And watch what Jesus says. He does not say because of the price of souls, because of the peril of souls, because of the payment I made for souls, because of what soul winning produces.
But Jesus said, all authority of power is given to me in heaven and earth. Go ye therefore. That's the only reason he gave. One reason. Because I'm in charge of everything. Because I am the ultimate in authority. I'm over everybody. Because of my authority, go. If you won't go and win souls to Christ because of the authority of Christ, and because with his authority he's commanded you to do it, I don't think anything I could say would make you do it. I want you to stand together with your heads bowed and eyes closed and nobody looking.

0: Up next, a sermon from the former pastor of Campus Church, Dennis McBride, on Rejoice Pulpit.
1: Genesis 43. Good to see all your smiling faces this morning. It's good to see those that aren't smiling. Which brings me to this question. Are you having any problems in life? I understand that it's a stupid question. If you are living life without problems, see me. I'd love to know your secret. Our greatest problem is not the problems that we face. Our greatest problem is that we fail to learn from them. A feeling of futility can often set in. Much of what we plan and hope for never materializes. And that futility can be full of surprises. Our greatest efforts failed. Pleasures that we thought would satisfy only brought more thirst. We often turn the calendar, or just rip the calendar, and take December off of it with a deep sigh and great hope in our heart that the new year offers better days than the old one. Lewis Carroll, in his children's book, Alice in Wonderland, wrote these words, "I have to run real fast just to stay in place." We often feel that way. Well, maybe it's time in our life that we just stopped running in the midst of our problems and learned from them. In Genesis 43, the first 15 verses, I'd like to bring a thought to you this morning entitled, "Benjamin Must Go to Egypt." Have you paid any attention to the slogans of our armed forces lately? The Marines are looking for a few good men. Join the Navy, see the world, or more recently, a force for good. Be all you can be, or an army of one. Well, all of these slogans lend themselves and touch our natural desire to manage things in our life, to bring things under our control. I want to be an army of one. I want to be one of those men that everyone would think is a good man. So I'm going to put on that uniform, and that helps me immediately have the image that I want everybody to have of me. We're trying to manage things in our life. And deep in our subconscious, there is a tremendous drive to arrange our life and control our life to our own ends. And we as Christians are willing to bear all things, believe all things, hope all things, endure all things, just as long as we can manipulate the circumstances to our end. Our difficulties come when life goes completely out of our hands. And we see ourselves in that frightening moment, not as the person doing the acting, but as the person being acted upon. And that scares us. We're losing control. As long as we think we're in control, we think we can keep the uncertainty of life at bay. We can keep it at arm's length. When we lose control, we are much more inclined to realize that we never had control in the first place and that we must go to God who really controls everything. And we must deal with Him. This was the very next thing God did to Joseph's family, to bring them to a place of healing, of confession, of wholeness in their life. Benjamin had to go to Egypt. In chapter 42, we saw where God has already chipped away at them a little bit. He brought them want. He brought them harsh words through Joseph. He brought them solitude in jail. And he brought them his wonderful grace as Joseph puts all the money right back in the sack when they leave to go back to Jacob. At this point, the brothers have, however, only confessed the sin concerning Joseph to each other. Now, there is a silent break between chapters 42 and 43 that is entirely appropriate. We don't know how long a time passed. They got home. They told Jacob what had to happen. Jacob says, no, you're not taking Benjamin back to Egypt. And that was the end of the conversation. And then we pick up chapter 43 with, and the famine was sore in the land. How long was it between chapter 42 and 43? We really do not know for sure. Much has been accomplished. However, the sin against Joseph has never been truly openly confessed. Jacob still doesn't know about it. And until it's confessed, it cannot be forgiven. What God does to these people is put his hand upon them in a continuing series of events to bring them to the place where they will trust him and not themselves. Once they arrived in Hebron, there's no record, no further record that the brothers discussed Joseph at all. I don't mean Joseph as the ruler of Egypt. They don't know that's Joseph. I mean Joseph, their brother. They talked about him in jail and confessed the sin back and forth and said, we know this is why we're here and we know this is why this has come upon us. You get back to Hebron, there's no discussion whatsoever. You know, I have to wonder, I read this narrative and I wonder, how long would Simeon have languished in jail in Egypt if these men could have procured bread any other way than having to go back to Egypt? They may have just left him there. They're home. They're away from Egypt. They're away from that harsh ruler. They have corn. Maybe things can get back to normal. Normal? In their way of seeing things, normal is to live a life where sin is covered and never confessed. Normal is to do horrible things to people and just don't talk about it again. Their life of what they considered normal would never have worked. It was covering over sin, and that's not going to work because it's contrary to the nature and the will and the character of God. The famine continues and it's more severe. The corn they brought back with them from Egypt has already been eaten. And it's Jacob that first turns his attention back to Egypt, verses 1 and 2. And the famine, chapter 43, was sore in the land. And it came to pass when they had eaten up the corn which they had brought out of Egypt, their father said unto them, go again, buy us a little food. What God does to this family at this point is to impose upon them a series of necessities that they can't change, problems they cannot overcome, difficulties they cannot solve. And Benjamin must go to Egypt. Three forms of necessity I see in the first 15 verses of chapter 43. One is nature. And the famine was sore in the land. The corn is gone. You know, nature can work against you. The frightening thing about famines is that there's very little you can do about them. As far as we know, by the way, this famine recorded here in Genesis 43 is the first known recorded famine in human history. And there's not much you can do about it. You can't make it rain. You can't make crops grow without the rain. You're just in a mess. There's nothing that you can do. Now, who sitting here has not suffered through some form of nature-imposed necessity that you couldn't do one thing about? I remember Ivan, do you? Connie and I just thought we'd ride it out at home. Terrible mistake. I remember laying in my bed in the middle of the night Ivan came through, listening to debris slam against the side of my house. And just praying, Lord, don't let it come through the window. Don't let a tree come through my roof. It was terrible. It was a frightening night. And there wasn't one thing I could do about it. I couldn't walk out in the front yard and say, stop! It's just coming. We were in Tennessee and a blizzard hit. I mean a blizzard. It snowed for 3 days. There were 45-mile-an-hour winds. It went down below freezing and stayed there for a week. It was terrible. We heated our little apartment with a kerosene heater. We didn't have any more kerosene. I picked up our little 5-gallon can and wrapped up as best I could, and I walked, because the roads were impassable, I walked the mile and a half down to a little convenience market where I thought I could buy some kerosene. Now, it's cold. It's freezing. I've got a scarf wrapped around my face, or just my eyes are showing, and my eyes dried out from the cold wind. And walked down through there, bought about $1.75 worth of kerosene, and trudged the mile and a half back to our little apartment and poured that kerosene in the heater so my children and my wife could be warm and so I could unthaw. It was terrible. On the way down there, the wind's in my back. On the way back home, the wind's in my face. And I can remember walking bent over with my face down in my coat, if I could get it there, and trudging through that knee-deep snow trying to get back home with that kerosene, and all the time thinking, I wish it would stop. I wish it would stop. But it didn't. We just can't control it. Disease. You can't control disease. You know, there are people sitting in this auditorium who have just come out of chemotherapy or radiation treatment. There are people in this auditorium that are in it right now, and there are people in this auditorium that will be. You can't control disease. You just can't. Somewhere along the line, completely out of your control and beyond your ability to do anything about, a doctor is going to look at you in the face and say, you have cancer. Or you have some other kind of disease. We don't control nearly as much as we think we do. And God uses nature in our life to remind us that we are not in control. We're not capable of controlling anything in life. There are events completely beyond us, and these events bring us face to face with Him in ways nothing else can. And it reminds us we are largely helpless people. Psalm 40:17, but I am poor and needy. Thou art my help and my deliverer. And we live, if we're honest, in a perpetual sense of being poor and needy. We cannot control events that nature controls in our life. God can. The famine was sore in the land. Go again, buy us a little food. The second form of necessity that He put on this family is the will of man. When He said, go down to Egypt and get us a little bit of food, the will of man popped up again as something they couldn't do anything about. Verse 3, Judah spake unto him, saying, the man did solemnly protest unto us, saying, ye shall not see my face, except your brother be with you. Don't you come back to me. I don't want to see you. I don't want to see your face unless Benjamin's standing beside you. Well, that's something they can't get around. They have no control over this harsh ruler of Egypt. He's not going to yield. He's not going to be manipulated. He's not going to compromise. He said it flatly, do not come back unless your brother is with you. Now look at chapter 42, verse 38. Jacob said, my son shall not go down with you, for his brother is dead, speaking of Joseph, and he is left alone, meaning Joseph and Benjamin were born of the same mother. If mischief befall him by the way in which ye go, then shall ye bring down my gray hairs with sorrow to the grave. No, you will not take him. But now, with the famine getting worse, Jacob implies by the command that maybe we could get some food without having to send Benjamin. I'm not going to let you take him. Just go down there and see if the guy will give us some food anyway. In verse 2 of chapter 43, he implies that, but Judah knew better. He knew the man meant business. He knew there was no way they were going to go to Egypt and get anything out of that man unless Benjamin went with them. And he said it twice. He said it in verse 3. He said it again in verse 5, reminding his father exactly what the man said. I was there, Dad. I heard the man. And the man was very clear. Do not come back without Benjamin. We believe, do we not, honestly, that when problems hit our life that are people-oriented, that we can change those people. Oh, we can manipulate the situation. We'll just be all cozy and warm and change their attitude, or we'll do this or we'll do that. We don't really have to submit to the situation. After all, people can be changed. And there are wives sitting here that believe they can change their husbands, and husbands that think they can change their wives. And there are parents here that really do believe they can somehow mold all those irritating traits out of their children. But what happens when we can't? When you can't change people, and you can't manipulate people, and you can't circumvent people, and you can't get them to compromise their stand, what do? We fall back on God. And that's exactly what God wants us to do. Do you understand that when the changes we desire in people don't happen, the person God's trying to change is us? We don't see it that way. I'm just going to keep manipulating and working this situation out until the people that seem like they cannot be changed will change to conform to how I think things ought to be. And what God is trying to do to us is run us up against somebody who will not move, will not compromise, will not budge, will not be manipulated. So we have to fall back on him and realize it's us that needs to change, not the situation. He's forcing us to change. Dad, I cannot go to Egypt without Benjamin. Thirdly, there are circumstances. God put nature in their life. God put this man in their life that would not change. And then he brings into their life circumstances. It's just the way things are. Look at verse 6. Israel said, wherefore dealt ye so ill with me as to tell the man whether ye had yet a brother? What did he just say? How in the world? Why did you tell the man you had a brother? Come on, guys, that was just not smart. You're killing me here. Why did you deal so ill with me as to tell the man you had a brother? Well, you have to understand that that's a petty and an unreasonable protest by Jacob. And Judah explains it to him. Well, we didn't, Dad. The man just told us, do you have a father? Do you have any more brothers? We're just answering the man's questions. We have to answer his questions. He's the man from which we have to purchase the food. He's second in command of Egypt. We don't dare not answer the man's questions. How are we supposed to know, Judah says, that he was going to make us bring Benjamin back down? We were just answering his questions. And here's the comment to you. It doesn't matter in the slightest how the events came about that put you in the problem that you're in. How you got there is irrelevant. The situation is, it is reality and it's inescapable. We may chafe under the circumstances of our lives, but our protests accomplish nothing. God uses circumstances in our lives to change us. He's not interested in our finagling around to change circumstances. Those circumstances were put there by him to change us. Our failure lies in our inability to see. It's not the circumstances God's trying to change. It's our heart. Did lives change? Yes, they did. Two in particular, Judah, then Jacob. Now, Reuben had intervened to save his brother. You remember that? Reuben told Jacob, let me take Benjamin back to Egypt. And if we don't bring Benjamin back, I have two sons. You slay my sons. Well, that was rash. It was emotional and not particularly intelligent. There's no way Jacob is going to murder two of his grandsons. It was just an emotional response. But Judah offers a more reasoned response. Judah says very quickly in verse 8 and 9, look at that with me, of chapter 43. Judah said unto Israel his father, send the lad with me, and we will arise and go, that we may live and not die, both we and thou and also our little ones. I will be surety for him. Of my hand shalt thou require him. If I bring him not unto thee and set him before thee, then let me bear the blame forever. No, I'm not offering my children to you. I'm just saying, Dad, listen to me. We've got to go to Egypt. Give me the boy. I'll be surety for him. And if anything happens to him, it'll be on me for the rest of my life that something happened to Benjamin. Trust me. He also said something very, very unusual. Let me go so you can live and we can live and our little ones can live. For the first time, Judah expresses interest and care and concern for somebody other than himself. Do you remember Judah? Let's put him in the pit. We're going to kill him. Caravan shows up. It's Judah that said, let's sell him. Why should we not make a profit on this deal? Let's sell him to the Ishmaelites and let them take him on down into Egypt. That was Judah. And now Judah says about his other brother, I will protect him. I will be responsible for him. And if anything happens to him, I will bear it the rest of my life. God is working on Judah. And he's working on him in a very definite way. He expressed the necessity, however, that Benjamin had to go to Egypt. Judah, by the way, we'll get there in a few lessons, is also the one who will plead for Benjamin when Joseph hides the cup in Benjamin's sack. Judah comes to his defense, so he was as good as his word on this promise. In verse 11 and 12, Jacob is persuaded and he gives in. Look at what he has to say. And their father Israel said unto them, if it must be so now, do this. Take of the best fruits of the land in your vessels and carry down the manna present. A little balm. Don't have that in Egypt. If you'll look back at the caravan that Joseph was part of, when they sold him, that was one of the things they were carrying to Egypt. A little honey. That honey was very likely honey that was made from grapes. Spices. Myrrh, again, those two items were on the caravan that was headed to Egypt. Nuts and almonds, not indigenous to Egypt. Grown in that area, but not in Egypt. So he's saying, look, we're in the middle of a famine, and it's tough to get your hands on food of any kind. Let's send this man food he can't get in Egypt at all, and let's send him products, balm, spices, myrrh, that he cannot get in Egypt. And maybe a gift of that magnitude will do something to his heart. And oh, by the way, take double money because that was probably an oversight, maybe, and we can make up for that as well. But he gives in, and he gives in with a plan. All right, fine. If you must do it, go ahead, but let's do this. And he has a plan to try to make sure Benjamin comes back. But the greatest change was not just in Judah, it was in Jacob. Jacob earlier had refused to face the situation realistically at all. He had refused to allow Benjamin to go to Egypt. Now, I want you to look at chapter 42, verse 36 with me. Chapter 42 and verse 36. Jacob, their father, said unto them, me have ye bereaved of my children. Joseph is not. Simeon is not. And ye will take Benjamin away. All these things are against me. He is wrestling with God just like we do. And we see events in our life that we consider to be against us. Why? Because they're not to our liking. They're not in our comfort zone. They're not where we want to be. They're not situations that we really feel like we should be putting up with. All these things are against me, he said. He's wrestling with God. He's wrestled with God before. He wrestled with God at the brook Jabbok. Couldn't solve that situation either. And he wrestled with God until finally he gave in to God, and God made everything work for his good and for God's glory. But now he's back again. All these things are against me. The frustration he feels, the impotence he feels that I can't do anything to make any of this work out the way I want it to work out. Where is his manly reason? Where is his resignation to the goodness of God? Where is his shrewd sense of faith? Where is his belief that God works all things out for our good and his glory? He learned that lesson before, but now he's back. And he's back because God has given him ordained necessities in his life, things he just can't change. Now, there are two names that jump out at you as you read this narrative. One of them is in chapter 43 and verse 11. Look at chapter 43, verse 11. And their father Israel said unto them, Israel, not Jacob, Israel. Israel is Jacob's new name. It's his covenant name. When God changed Abram's name to Abraham, Abram was never used again. When God changed Jacob's name to Israel, Israel is seldom used again. Jacob is still working within himself. He's his old self-serving, self-centered, complaining, manipulative, I want things my way person. But here it says, Israel said, go do this. At this point in the story, Jacob emerges again as a prince with God. Verse 14 sounds like he's just throwing up his hands in great frustration, but it is not. And God Almighty give you mercy before the man, that he may send away your other brother in Benjamin. If I be bereaved of my children, I am bereaved. What exactly does that mean? The phrase really means this: as I was childless before, so I may become childless again. The implication of that comment is this: if it pleases God to do this to me, then so let it be. Jacob has finally come to a point of letting go. The other name that jumps out at you is God Almighty. God Almighty in verse 14 is El Shaddai. El Shaddai is the God of the covenant of Abraham. The term implies a God with unlimited power, a God that loves and cares for and takes care of his promises, a God that is able to make a man with an unfriendly heart turn and be a man with a friendly heart. Jacob has reached a point where the circumstances have brought him. By God's grace, this old servant has been brought to a problem where that problem has aroused that old believer to a new expression of faith. I wrestled with him at Jabbok. I won there. I'm done wrestling here. If I am bereaved, I am bereaved. God will do what God wants to do, and I trust him. May God Almighty go with you. He remembers again the great faith he once had. Israel now, instead of complaining and putting up petty responses to the circumstances of his life, Now he sees an unseen powerful arm. Now he sees an unseen loving and compassionate face. He sees God again. And he is refreshed. Do you and I fight against the circumstances that God has brought into our life? It is a useless endeavor to wrestle against the God of Jabbok. We spend our whole life trying to make our circumstances fit in a nice little box where we are comfortable and we can control, and we just like it there. And God spends our whole life throwing nature and men and circumstances at us that we cannot control and we cannot overcome. So we will finally come to Him and let Him change us. Allow yourself to be mastered by the God of your circumstances. Commit your way to Him. Praise Him. Knowing that He loves you, knowing He will bless you, knowing what He really wants to do is conform you to the image of His dear Son. And He will make you not a victim of your circumstances, but a victor in the midst of your circumstances. Psalm 37:5. Commit thy way unto the Lord. Trust also in Him.
0: And now, a message from the Campus Church Archives.
2: Let's take our Bible and turn to Acts 4:13. Tonight I'm going to speak on the topic, the blessing of boldness. The blessing of boldness. Acts 4 and verse 13. Acts 4 and verse 13. And the account reads, "Now when they saw the boldness of Peter and John, and perceived that they were unlearned and ignorant men, they marveled and took knowledge of them that they had been with Jesus." What did they see in Peter and John? They saw boldness. They saw boldness. What do you think are some of the reasons why Christians, some Christians at least, do not witness for Jesus Christ? Well, I think one of the reasons could be fear. I know I've struggled with that, so I'm sure many Christians struggle with fear. Just fear in giving out the gospel, a hesitancy. What will people think? What will they say? How will it go? Will I say the right thing? Will I stumble over my words? Will I know what to say? Will I be rejected? So fear. Another reason why many Christians may not witness for Christ is apathy. I hope that's not the case in your heart, but I think we all struggle with that from time to time. In Acts chapter 1 and verse 8, Jesus said to His disciples, "Ye shall receive power." Ye shall receive what, everyone? Power. "Ye shall receive power. After that, the Holy Spirit has come upon you, and ye shall be witnesses." Not "you could be," not "you can be." Ye shall be. After you receive power. After you receive power from the Holy Spirit, you shall be a witness unto me. The assumption there in the verse is that they needed the power of the Holy Spirit to speak the gospel with boldness, to break them free from their apathy, to help them conquer their fear. They needed the power of the Holy Spirit. And so Jesus said, "You wait and you pray, and the Holy Spirit is going to come upon you. He will indwell you, and ye shall receive power to preach the gospel." You see, God wants us to boldly preach the gospel. And that's what these men were doing in our text, Peter and John. They were boldly preaching the gospel. Look at verse 11. They're speaking to the Jewish rulers, the elders, the scribes, the high priests that were gathered. And they said, verse 11, speaking of Jesus, "This is the stone which was set at naught of you builders," set aside, "which has become the head of the corner. Neither is there salvation in any other, for there is none other name under heaven given among men whereby we must be saved. How many of you like verse 12? That is a bold statement. There is no other name under heaven given among men whereby a person can be saved eternally, only by the name of Jesus Christ. That's a bold statement. We live in a pluralistic society, and if you're going to say something like that, you better have some boldness. There's no other way to be saved but through Jesus Christ. Are you scared to preach the gospel? Do you struggle with your motivation to preach the gospel? You know what you need? You know what I need? I'm preaching to myself tonight. We need boldness. We need what, everyone? We need boldness. Boldness. Before we get into what boldness is, let's talk about what boldness is not. What boldness is not. Let's define our terms, okay? First of all, boldness does not mean bluntness nor brashness. Boldness does not mean bluntness, if that's a word, or brashness. Some Christians are proud that they speak their mind. They shouldn't be. They shouldn't be. We are told to be wise as serpents, harmless as doves. We need to study to be quiet, amen? At times, we need to know how we ought to speak. So it's not bluntness or brashness. It's not rudeness or crudeness. Boldness is not rudeness or crudeness. Boldness is not being loud and boisterous. Boldness is not standing on a street corner and shouting at people that they're going to hell. That's not boldness. Frankly, that does not help the gospel. Everybody, I did this in chapel a while back, but I want to share it once again. Everybody, take your Bible, hold your place here, and turn to Matthew chapter 12. Matthew chapter 12, and let's look at verses 18 through 20. Matthew 12, 18 through 20, describing prophetically the ministry of Jesus Christ. Matthew chapter 12. A citation from the Old Testament in verse 18 through 20, describing the ministry of the Messiah, Jesus Christ. Look what it says. Behold my servant. Jesus was a what, everyone? A servant. Whom I have chosen, my beloved, in whom my soul is well pleased. I will put my spirit upon him, and he shall show judgment to the Gentiles. He shall not strive nor cry. Neither shall any man hear his voice in the streets. A bruised reed shall he not break, and a smoking flax, or a flickering flame, that would be, a smoking flax shall he not quench till he send forth judgment unto victory. Verse 21, and in his name shall the Gentiles trust. The bruised reed and the smoking flax, those are both symbols of feebleness. And the Messiah would come, and he would not be, of course he would get people's attention, of course he would be speaking to crowds, but he didn't shout people down, he didn't yell at them in the streets. Who's with me out there, amen? Jesus didn't shout at people. He was kind, he was not cruel, he was not strident, he was not harsh. Listen, people are hurting out there, people are seeking, we don't yell at them, we don't yell at them. Our words should be seasoned with salt, with grace, right? So that's not boldness. That's not boldness at all. Let's go back to our passage, everyone, and let's understand that that's not what these guys were doing. Now, they were speaking directly, but they were not speaking in that way, in a cruel way. That was not their heart at all. So what is boldness? Well, in the context, it simply means to have courage to stand up and speak up for Christ. It's to have the guts, if you will, to give out the gospel. That's what it is. In fact, the Greek word translated boldness is used some 42 times in the New Testament. And I find it interesting how it is translated. In some places, it is translated, the Greek word translated boldness in this passage is also translated with the word openly. Openly. Meaning, to have the courage to speak publicly about Jesus. Do you have courage to speak in front of people that you know are lost? Are you willing to speak openly about Jesus? That's boldness. It's also translated, the same Greek word is translated plainly. Not only openly, but plainly. Meaning to be clear and distinct and direct and understandable when you give out the gospel. Do you want to witness that way? I do. To be clear and distinct. To speak openly, to speak plainly. The same Greek word is also translated freely. Freely. Meaning, without hesitation. To take, when God opens up a door of opportunity, to have the courage to take it. Amen? To say, I'm going to speak for God. Without hesitation. One pastor said this, if you were vacating a building because there was a fire on the floor above you, and you met someone in the lobby walking toward the elevator, you would not hesitate for a second to freely express the danger of going in the wrong direction. You would never consider withholding something so obviously needed or unknown to them. You would speak openly, plainly, freely. That's what we're talking about. That's boldness. There's one other way this is translated. The Greek word translated boldness is also translated openly, plainly, freely, and with the phrase with confidence. With confidence. Meaning that when we speak boldly, we act with courage in the face of potential rejection and opposition. To say, I'm going to speak the gospel no matter what the response is. That's boldness. And in this passage, we see that Peter and John had this boldness. Now, remember Peter, he was the guy that denied the Lord at the crucifixion or before the crucifixion. There he is, sitting down and shutting up. And then here he is now standing up and speaking up. What's the difference? Holy Spirit's filling in his life. And now he's speaking with boldness. John was a faithful yet timid disciple, and yet there he is with Peter speaking boldly. Listen, simple point. God gave them boldness, and he can give you and I boldness. Amen? He gave it to them, he can give it to you. He can give it to me. Two statements about boldness from this account. We're going to talk about the reason for boldness and the result. The reason and the result. Let's talk about the reason for their boldness. And here's the statement. Boldness is a product of the filling of the Holy Spirit. Would you say that with me out loud? Boldness is a product of the filling of the Holy Spirit. Look at verse 8 of chapter 4. Then Peter, filled with the Holy Ghost, said unto them. How was he able to say what he said? He was filled with the Holy Spirit of God. Verse 31, look at verse 31. And this speaks to all the disciples that were there. And when they had prayed, the place was shaken where they were assembled together. And they were all filled with the Holy Ghost. And they spake the word of God with boldness. Notice the filling of the Holy Spirit caused these disciples to speak with boldness. And they had to pray. They had to pray for the filling of the Holy Spirit, and the priority of their prayer was to speak with boldness. Now let's once again define our terms. I don't want to just assume that we're all on the same page here. You might come from a different tradition doctrinally than I do, and you have the freedom, of course, to search this out for yourself. I'm just going to share with you my conviction. I just think there's a lot of confusion out there about the filling of the Holy Spirit, and there doesn't have to be. Some speak of the filling of the Holy Spirit as sensational. It's associated with emotional experiences. Some go so far as to say it's associated with being slain in the spirit or some ecstatic state. First of all, I want to say this, and I think every Christian would agree with this. Don't you think that if you're filled with the Holy Spirit, you're going to be holy? All God's people said. Don't you think that's one of the first signs? I don't hear a lot of talk about that today associated with the filling of the Holy Spirit. I hear a lot about the other stuff, but how about if you're filled with the Holy Spirit, you're going to be holy. And what's the standard? Be ye holy as I am holy. That's the standard. You want to be filled with the Spirit, it's going to produce holiness, purity in your life. Moral integrity. Also, shouldn't the filling of the Holy Spirit also produce the fruit of the Spirit? And one of those fruits is temperance or self-control? If the fruit of the Spirit is self-control, what are you doing, you know, on the floor? I'm sorry. It doesn't make sense to me. I think there's a lot of confusion, and here's where it starts. It starts with equating the filling of the Holy Spirit with the baptism of the Holy Spirit. It also starts with a misunderstanding of the book of Acts. And it begins with this conflating the two ideas of the filling and the baptism of the Holy Spirit. And it comes from, like I said, a misunderstanding of this transitional period. Let's look at it quickly before we move on. And I'll go through this fast, but I want to help you with this if you haven't studied this on your own. In the book of Acts, we see that certain believers were baptized with the Holy Spirit subsequent to their salvation. So they were already believers in Jesus Christ, in the Messiah, in Jesus, and yet they were baptized with the Holy Spirit at a point subsequent to their salvation experience and their conversion. Why is that so? Because the indwelling presence of the Holy Spirit was a new thing. They were in the transition between the dispensations. And so what we find in the book of Acts is the indwelling ministry of the Holy Spirit was being introduced, and different groups were experiencing the indwelling of the Holy Spirit, and they were being included into this new body, the church. And each one of these groups, there's four of them mentioned in the book of Acts that experienced the baptism of the Holy Spirit. Each one of these groups had a different experience. They each had a different experience that validated and confirmed their inclusion into the church. So the first group were the Jewish believers, the second group was the Samaritan believers, the third group was the Gentile believers, and the fourth group were the disciples of John the Baptist. Now listen, there is no pattern in the book of Acts associated with these events. There's no pattern. You can't point to a pattern. Some experienced a mighty rushing wind. The rest did not. Some had to have an apostle show up and lay his hands on them for them to receive the Holy Spirit. Others did not. Some spoke in tongues or a language that wasn't their own when they were baptized with the Holy Spirit. Others did not. Some prophesied when they received the baptism of the Holy Spirit. Others did not. So each group, each one of those groups, had a different experience. You read through the book of Acts, you get to the epistles, now we see the church is established, and here's what you find. The normative pattern beyond the book of Acts is that every believer receives the baptism of the Holy Spirit at the moment they trust in Jesus Christ as Savior. Let me prove it to you. Take your Bible and turn to Romans 8 and verse 9. Romans 8 and verse 9. Hold your place here and go to Romans 8, 9. So now, as the church has already been established, in fact, one passage says the church is built together as a habitation of the Spirit. When do you enter in the body of Christ? The moment you trust in Jesus. And then you're united with all believers through the bond of the Holy Spirit. You're built together as a habitation of the Spirit. So the assumption is, in the epistles, once you receive

Spirit of Christ. So when you receive Jesus, you receive the Holy Spirit. Keep reading. And if Christ be in you, the body is dead because of sin, but the Spirit is life because of righteousness. But if the Spirit of him that raised up Jesus from the dead dwell in you, he that raised up Christ from the dead shall also quicken your mortal bodies by his Spirit that dwelleth in you. See the assumption? If you're a believer, you have the Holy Spirit. If you have Christ, you have the Holy Spirit. Listen to 1 Corinthians 6:19. What? Know ye not that your body is the temple of the Holy Ghost, which is in you? You see the assumption? If you're a believer, you have the Holy Spirit. What? Know you not that your body is the temple of the Holy Ghost, which is in you, which you have of God? And it goes on. 1 Corinthians 12:13. For by one Spirit are we all baptized into one body. All of us, all believers. One more passage, Galatians 3:2. Would you turn there, please? Galatians 3:2. We're going to look at this one together. This is an important passage. This says a lot. I'm going to give you 3 points from this passage quickly. Galatians 3:2 and verse 3. We'll look at verse 3 as well. Let's read it, and I'm going to give you 3 points. It says, this only would I learn of you. He goes, I have a question of you. That's what he's saying, modern parlance. This only would I learn of you, or I have a question for you. Received ye the Spirit by the works of the law or by the hearing of faith? What's the answer, congregation? How did they receive the Spirit? By the works of the law or by the hearing of faith? By the hearing of faith. And that's proved later on in the passage. He goes on to explain that. Hey, listen, faith is not a work. Faith is not a work. Faith is an attitude of trust. It's not a work. So he said, how did you receive the Holy Spirit? I'm paraphrasing. How did you get the Holy Spirit? By the works of the law or by the hearing of faith? What's the answer? By the hearing of faith. That's when you got the Holy Spirit. Are you so foolish? Having begun in the Spirit, are you now made perfect by the flesh? We could preach on that. We won't. But let's just make some points here. First of all, this passage says that you receive the Holy Spirit by the hearing of faith, or in other words, in connection with you hearing the gospel and putting your faith in Jesus. That's when you receive the Holy Spirit. Also, this passage says that faith precedes receiving the Spirit in the salvation equation. You weren't regenerated to get faith. You put your faith in Jesus and you were regenerated. Amen? You put your faith in Jesus and then receive the Holy Spirit. You didn't receive the Holy Spirit to have faith. That's pretty clear from this passage. Number three, the Christian life is begun in the Spirit, verse 3. Are you so foolish having begun in the Spirit? Where does the Christian life start? When you're baptized with the Holy Spirit. So the assumption in the epistles is that all Christians have been baptized by the Holy Spirit the moment they trust in Christ. Now go back to our passage. Peter and John received the baptism of the Holy Spirit at Pentecost. They were in that transition. They were Jewish believers. And that was the promise of Jesus. Jesus said, wait, go to this room and pray, and you'll get the Holy Spirit. And they did. And they were baptized, which means immersed, because Jesus said, wait for the baptism of the Holy Spirit. So whatever you're going to experience, he called the baptism of the Holy Spirit. And then the passage, the Pentecost passage says they were also filled. So when they were baptized, they were filled as well. But then later we read in our passage that they had to pray again for the filling. So this is clear. Listen, you are baptized with the Holy Spirit once. It's not a second work of grace. It doesn't come subsequent to your salvation. It comes the moment you trust in Christ. You're baptized once, and then you're filled continually, and you have to pray for that. And when you pray for the filling, you're not praying to get more of the Holy Spirit, like he comes in pieces and parcels. He's a person. You're not praying to get more of him from the outside. You're praying that he will take over more of you from the inside, all God's people said. It's an issue of control. The word filling speaks of him controlling you. Ephesians 5:18, you know that passage?

0: Say it with me if you know it. And be not drunk with wine, wherein is excess, but be filled with the Spirit. Be not drunk with wine, wherein is excess, but be filled with the Spirit. Being filled with the Spirit is compared to being drunk with alcohol. Why? Because alcohol is a controlling substance. It controls you, listen, to the extent you do what is not natural for you to do. A timid person is the loudest person in the bar after they're drunk. The nice person gets drunk and they're mean as a hornet, right? You with me? You say, I wouldn't know. Okay, I understand that. Praise God. You're looking at me like, how do you know? I wasn't there. Okay. A sad person gets drunk and they're angry at everybody. That's why the Bible gives strong warnings against alcohol use, right? Amen. So, but even though that's the case, being drunk is a great comparison to being filled with the Spirit, because when you're controlled by the Spirit, it's like when alcohol is taking over. And here's what happens. When you are controlled by the Spirit, you lose your normal inhibitions and you're able to speak with boldness. Because what I find in the book of Acts is that boldness is associated with the filling of the Spirit. If you're filled with the Spirit, you speak boldly the gospel. Why? Because one of the Spirit's ministry is to point people to Jesus Christ. So he gives Christians the power to do it. And you say, I can't do it naturally. That's the point. I'm timid. I'm shy. I struggle. That's the point. You need the Holy Spirit's filling, or else you swallow your tongue and say nothing, and a lost world walks by you and goes to hell. We need boldness. And it is a product of the filling of the Holy Spirit. We need to pray. We need to pray like Paul said. He said, Paul in Colossians, he said, pray for me that a door of utterance would be opened to me, that I may know how I ought to speak. Pray for me that I will... Paul, you need prayer for that? Yeah. He said, I need prayer. Pray for me that I will be able to take these opportunities and know how I ought to speak. By the way, when I was in Connecticut, whenever I may, and I still do this today, but when I was in Connecticut especially, I made sure that every time I made an evangelistic visit to a home and planning a church, I did a lot of that, that I made sure on my way up to the door, I prayed that prayer. I said, Holy Spirit, would you be with my mouth? Will you give me the words? Would you give me the courage? Would you help me know what I ought to say? I remember a lady in our church said, I want you to go visit my daughter and son-in-law. And the daughter had visited our church once, and so I kind of had a connection, but this was intimidating because her husband was the vice president of Aetna Insurance, which is based in Hartford. And they lived in this massive estate. And she said, I want you to go speak to my daughter and son-in-law. And I remember walking up to that door, this massive house. I really didn't have a strong connection with these people. How am I going to get into the gospel? This lady's mother was counting on me. And I walked up to the door. I never forget, I walked up to that door and said, Lord, I stopped at the door before I rang the doorbell. Big house. I said, Lord, please give me the boldness I need. Give me the words. Help me to know how I ought to speak. And I rang the doorbell. They opened the door. The gentleman, he looked. He had a look on his face like, oh, no, what's he doing here? You know what I'm saying? What's he doing here? And I'm like, oh, no, here we go. Lord, please help me. I went to the kitchen table there. It just started to flow. I connected with them somehow. I don't remember the conversation. And somehow just transitioned right into the gospel. Gave it plainly. Gave a call to invite Christ into their heart. I was looking at both of them. I saw it in their eyes. They were listening. They were convicted. They did not bow their head and receive Christ, but the conviction of God was on them. This is the funny part. I said, in my mind, I said, I just can't keep going here. I'm becoming preachy, so I'm going to back out now. I walked through the open door. I went as far as they would let me go. They don't want to pray and receive Christ yet. Maybe this is the first time they've heard it this way. So I'm going to walk away. But as I was leaving and dismissing myself and heading to the door, it was a cold winter night. It was a little icy outside. And I looked at the man, I looked him right in the face, and I said, I would just encourage you, don't put this off, because you never know what the next moment may hold. And I opened the door and slipped on the ice and went, feet went up flat on my back. Knocked the breath out of me. I'm laying there. And when my breath came to, I looked at him with a smile and said, see? That was God, amen? I might have been slain in the spirit for all I know. Anyway, sorry about that. That wasn't in my notes, but anyway. I don't need to make fun of that. I'll tell you what, I've seen the Lord do it. I've seen the Lord do it. The reason for boldness, the filling of the Holy Spirit. Quickly, the result of boldness, an unmistakable presentation of Jesus in the gospel. What did our passage say? It says in verse 13, when they saw the boldness of Peter and John, they saw it. It was unmistakable. And they perceived, there's another word that goes even farther, saw, perceived. Man, they just couldn't ignore it. Perceived that they were unlearned and ignorant men. They marveled. They saw. They perceived. They stepped back and marveled. These are fishermen here. And they're speaking to the Jewish rulers, religious rulers, with clarity and power and authority. They marveled. And I love the last part. And they took knowledge of them that they had, what? Been with Jesus. They said, these guys have been with Jesus because that's how Jesus talks. They had to stop. They had to think. They had to say, where is this coming from? These people are acting like Jesus. People that know me and knew my Father say, I talk like my Father. You know what I find myself doing? By the way, I look like my Father, I talk like my Father, I laugh at my own jokes like my Father. I find myself saying things to my children and going, oh no, that was my dad. Any parents out there know what I'm talking about? You go, oh, that was my dad right there. I've been on the phone with people, relatives, and they said, you sound like Joe. My dad's in heaven now, but that was a compliment to me. You sound like your father. Listen, the word Christian means something. It means Christ one. Amen? Christ one. We're to behold his image in the word of God, and we're to be changed into that same image from one level of glory to another. And when we're filled with the Spirit, people see Jesus in us. They hear Jesus. Didn't John say we are Christ in the world? And so one of the characteristics of Christ's likeness is to speak the word with boldness. The result of Spirit-filled boldness is people see Jesus. Now, this invites persecution. Look at verses 18 through 20. And Jesus warned us about this. He said, they're going to hate you when you do this because they hate me. Verse 18 through 20. And we'll be done. And they called them and commanded them not to speak at all, nor teach in the name of Jesus. But Peter and John answered and said unto them, whether it be right in the sight of God to hearken unto you more than unto God, judge ye, for we cannot but speak the things which we have seen and heard. We can't help ourselves. What did Jeremiah say? Jeremiah said, his word was in my heart as a burning fire shut up in my bones, and I could not stay. I can't stop it. I can't hold it in. I have to speak out. Listen, you know what our generation needs? You know what we need in America? You know what we need in the world? You know what we need in Pensacola? Christians to speak with boldness. Who say there's a fire in my bones and I can't hold it in. It's got to come out. The greatest miracle in this passage is how that these unlearned, ignorant, once selfish and reclusive fishermen were now speaking up for Jesus in public and in front of the religious rulers of the day, risking rejection, putting their life on the line. It wasn't natural, folks. It was supernatural. And people saw Jesus. I'm not speaking to uneducated people tonight. I'm not speaking to the unlearned tonight. I'm speaking to the well-educated or those that are being well-educated. We're all about education here. Listen. But what makes colleges like PCC and churches like the Campus Church unique is that we're not only about education, we're not just about getting information. We're out to empower Christians for service. We're out to preach the gospel. We're preparing our lives to give the gospel. Because what good is it to get a 4.0 and flunk on the Great Commission? Amen? What good is it to get a business degree but not be involved in the greatest business on earth? God's business of giving out the gospel. God wants to use you to give out the gospel. He's preparing you to give out the gospel. And he wants it given with boldness.
1: Up next, a sermon from the former pastor of Campus Church, Dr. Jim Shetler. This is Rejoice Pulpit.
2: Thank you so much, Dave, and family as well. We really enjoyed that tonight. That was a real blessing. If you enjoyed them, can you say amen?
3: Amen.
2: That was good. We enjoyed that tonight. What a blessing that was. I don't think there's any question that one of the great dangers of going to church here and definitely being a college student here is hearing so much preaching of God's word, we tend to be hearers of the word and not doers of the word of God. Last few weeks, we've been doing a series on knowing God's will for your life, and we've been talking about some steps on how do you know God's will for your life. You know, something to me that's just been amazing to me over the years, that even after you preach a message like that, the following week or whatever, you'll get people that'll say, you know, I just wish I knew how to find God's will for my life. And you think to yourself, wait a second, what have you just been preaching about for the last few weeks? Well, we're going to do something tonight. We're going to do a project on what we've been learning. I've entitled this message tonight, Knowing God's Will About the Passion Movie. Knowing God's Will About the Passion Movie. You know, I haven't spent all of my breath up here for the last 3 weeks preaching on God's will, and it'd be something theoretical. I've preached it so it could be practical for every one of our lives. I want to take a moment, and let's look at these steps that we've learned about knowing God's will for our life, and let's apply it to an area of our life that right now some of you have a lot of questions about. So let's look at it if we would. Remember, we've had three steps so far on knowing God's will for your life. Step number one, thy will be done. You will never know the will of God in your life until you honestly say, Lord, I just want your will in this relationship, in this situation, with this issue, I want your will. Now, if you have an agenda already, let's take it again on this movie. I'm going to watch this movie as soon as I get out of college. I can't wait to see this summer, whatever. I'm going to do the boy, first chance I get, we're going to buy the videotape. We're going to do that. We're going to, man, if I had a chance, wait. Do you want to know God's will, whether or not you should see this movie, what this movie's about? Do you really want God's will? You know, first of all, you have to take step number one that we preached about a few weeks ago. You have to say to God, Thy will be done. I want to know what your will is in this incident. And then, Father, if you show me your will, I will do it. I think that's really important. Step number two, if you remember. Step number two is obey and trust God's word. Thy word is a lamp unto my feet and a light unto my path. Obey and trust the word of God. And just say, well, now, are there any precepts? Are there any principles? Are there any promises? Is there any personal application from God's roadmap in dealing with this? Now, obviously, there weren't movies around 2,000 years ago when this book was written. So we're going to have to go from precepts to some principles, maybe some promises, and the personal application of God's word. And then, this past week, we did step number three, led by the Spirit of God. Take your Bibles, if you would, and turn to Romans chapter 14. This was one of the passages of Scripture that we used in discussing knowing God's will for your life, led by the Spirit. Remember in Philippians chapter 2, verse 12 and 13, we're supposed to work out our salvation, and then it's God who worketh in us what His will is to do of His good pleasure. That God, if we're obeying and trusting the Word of God, we're willing to do whatever the Lord wants us to do, the Spirit of God will lead us. Now, this becomes a very subjective part of the will of God. We have to stay close to God's will. Romans chapter 14, verse 22 and verse 23. Last week, we gave four ways that the Spirit of God leads us. He leads us through conviction. We're convinced by the Spirit of God in our conscience, you know what, that's not right. That's not right. Or that is the right thing to do. The Spirit of God leads in His commands. Those are clear. Those are pretty simple. He leads, you remember, in confidence, a step of faith. For whatsoever is not of faith is sin. The Holy Spirit will never lead you in an area that's not a step of faith. But also caution. Well, there's a doubt about this. I don't know. There's just something that's not right about this. Don't ever go against that. And then we talked about a calmness, the peace of God. Let the peace of God be your umpire, your ruler, your judge in your heart to determine God's will for your life. Is there a peace about doing this thing? See, we did this all theoretical. Let's make it practical. Let's look at this movie for a moment. Are we led by the Spirit? Let's look at this for a moment. Romans chapter 14, verse 22 and 23. It says, hast thou faith? Have it to thyself before God. Happy is he that condemneth not himself in the thing which he alloweth. And he that doubteth is damned if he eat, because he eateth not of faith. For whatsoever is not of faith is sin. If there's a doubt, why? The Spirit of God is leading us with that caution. Do you have that calmness? Is there a conviction? Do you have confidence led by the Spirit? Now, there's four things we're going to do tonight, and we're going to see how the Spirit of God leads, what the Word of God says, and are we really willing to do what He wants us to do? We're going to explain about movies. We're going to explain about this movie. We're going to explain about our salvation. And we're going to explain about what we should do in the situation we find ourselves in, how we can use this for God's glory. Number one I want to talk to you about is I want to explain about movies. Take your Bibles, if you would, to 1 John chapter number 2. 1 John chapter number 2. Now we have three steps to know God's will for our life. Thy will be done, obey and trust God's word, and led by the Spirit. Let's see if these principles are practical in everyday life and situations that we face. Number one, we're going to explain about movies. 1 John chapter 2, verse 15 says this, love not the world, neither the things that are in the world. If any man love the world, the love of the Father is not in him.
3: For all that is in the world, the lust of the flesh, notice the next one, the lust of the eyes and the pride of life is not of the Father, but is of the world. And the world passeth away, and the lust thereof, but he that doeth the will of God abideth forever. Let me say this first of all, that whatever we learn in principle here, remember this also about your conscience. Your Christian liberty ends at another brother or sister in Christ's conscience. In other words, my friend, you may say, hey, this is all right, it's no problem with me, but the Bible says, abstain from all appearance of evil. You see, the fact of the matter is, if you saw me going into a movie theater, there'd be a lot of questions. Well, wait, if Pastor Shetler can go into movie theaters, what else can I do? And what movie is Pastor Shetler going to see? The Bible says, abstain from all appearance of evil. Love not the world. Now, I realize that we're a long ways from preachers preaching against movie theaters. And I understand that, friend. There was a time where if you were an independent Bible-believing preacher, you preached against movie theaters. Well, I'll tell you, something's happened. Either movies have gotten better or Christians have gotten further from the truth. Because, friend, you can't have it either way. Abstain from all appearance of evil. I don't know if you've seen anything, whether it's television or whatever, but, friend, movies haven't gotten better. It's not that Hollywood has come around to Christian thinking. The Bible clearly indicates that we are to abstain from all appearance of evil, and your Christian liberty ends at the point that another brother's conscience could be offended by what you do. Today, there's such an emphasis on Christian liberty and all the freedoms that we have, and those freedoms are given to live righteously, not to live wickedly. The Bible says in Proverbs 27:20, and I really want you to get this point, Proverbs 27:20, hell and destruction are never full. So the eyes of man are never satisfied. The eyes of man are never satisfied. College student, there is an appetite that you have physically, and there can be a point where you can be fulfilled with that appetite. But your eyes, the Bible says, is never satisfied. It can never see enough. You know what? It's like giving a person one chocolate chip. Can you imagine that? You give someone one chocolate, you know, I'd rather not eat it. Don't give me one chocolate. There's no way I'm going to eat one chocolate chip. Well, you take one little chocolate, that's satisfied. I don't have any more chocolate desire at all. Hardly. Isn't it true? It's better not to start eating one chocolate chip than to say, you know what I'm going to do? I'm really disciplined. I'm just going to have one chocolate chip. No, you're not. No one's going to have one chocolate chip. And you know what? The same thing is true. It is even more true for your eyes. You know, this will be just the only movie I ever go and see. You know what? That's exactly what Satan wants you to think. That's exactly what Satan just, hey, just give me one little movie. Let's just get them into the movie theater one time. Do you know USA Today, this past week, had a very interesting article that the people that have been going to this movie, that the vast majority of these people that are going to the movies are not normal movie theater goers at all. Matter of fact, the article said that the vast majority of people going to see this movie have never, this was the article, have never been in a movie theater before. Well, you tell me that Satan's like, that's all I want. Let's just get them in. Let's just get them a taste. You know what? These seats are pretty comfortable here. You know what? This isn't that bad. You know, there's probably certain things we could go and see. Bible says that the eye of man is never satisfied. And hasn't that been true with movies in the last, you take the last 40, 50 years on how movies have changed? Man can't get enough. Man can't seem to supply the appetite enough. You know, and it was interesting. There was a time when it was wrong for Christians to go to movie theaters. And that was just before the time that many preachers, Bible preachers, started using movies as illustrations in their messages from behind the pulpit. And I am sure that congregations thought, oh, my preacher must have saw that movie. Well, if my preacher's using that movie as an illustration, there can be some spiritual good to come out of it. And if he can go and he must have watched it, why can't I watch it? And if that's the preacher watching this, well, then why can't I watch this? You know, you can't find a movie illustration by an old-time Bible preacher in any of his books or any of his tapes or anything before about 1970. But then these current relative preachers started saying, we've got to get illustrations that go for the crowd. So we'll start using things that the crowd listens to. Notice I say crowd, not congregation. Because, friend, that's all many of these preachers are building, are crowds, not flocks, not discipleship. And we see here that the eyes of man are never satisfied. By the way, it's found in another passage. If you don't think one verse is enough, Ecclesiastes 1:8. The eye is not satisfied with seeing, nor the ear filled with hearing. Once you get an appetite on pornography, your eye cannot get satisfied. It's got to have more. Once you get an eye and an appetite for violence, it's got to be more graphic than it was before. It's got to be bigger. It's got to be more of a thrill. It's got to do more to you than it did before. If it's dealing with a political agenda or issue, it's got to be more blatant. It's got to arouse you more than it did before. I don't know if any of you have ever been to some of these amusement parks, but if you ever have, you know, a lot of times they'll have these rides, and they'll do these rides, and every year they kind of like put up a new ride, and I guarantee you, the rides have never gotten slower. The rides have never gotten shorter. The rides have never gotten safer. I mean, with every one of these, the classic is Cedar Point. Every time you go to Cedar Point, there is a new roller coaster, and I guarantee you, the roller coaster, the next one they build, isn't like, you know, it's, well, this one, and they don't advertise, this roller coaster is 400 feet shorter than the last one. No. It's got to do more to you. And they give you an advertisement of these people being whipped around. Have you ever seen these things come down on you? I mean, NASA and the space program doesn't have safer outfits than these people do. But it's, you know, they get thrown around and it's like, yeah, give us more. Because we have an appetite. And it can't get satisfied. My friend, love not the world, not the lust of the flesh or the lust of the eyes or the pride of life. Bible says in Psalms, I will set no wicked thing before mine eyes. I hate the work of them that turn aside. And what do you do with Ephesians 5:11? Have no fellowship with the unfruitful works of darkness. Well, we must do a deep Greek study of each one of these words in here. You know what we want? Some way, somehow, we want an excuse for our flesh to see more movies is what we want. It is not that the Bible is not clear about this kind of thing. It's not a precept now, don't get me wrong. Obviously, the Bible doesn't say thou shalt not go to movies. But there is no question that there are principles that would guide us, that it would be that kind of thing that we would stay away from. Notice again, Ephesians 5:11, have no fellowship with the unfruitful works of darkness. Matter of fact, I don't know of a better definition of Hollywood than that right there, friend. You see, do you really want to do the will of God? Do you really have a trust in obedience? Oh, Jim Shetler can get up and preach some messages on knowing God's will. We can yawn. We can go to sleep on church on Sunday morning. We can walk out and say, I think he's doing some series on God's will, but it doesn't really mean much to me. Well, friend, it needs to start meaning something to you. If you're going to serve God, you're going to have to know the will of God. And to know the will of God, you're going to have to be willing to do it. And if that means, you know what? If that means I'm never going to go to a movie theater again, then friend, so be it. I'm going to tell you something, friend. 4 months after being a freshman student at Pensacola Christian College, I went home with a lot shorter hair and a whole different attitude in my heart. And I said, God, I'll never go to a movie theater again. And since my freshman year in college, never have I stepped foot in a movie theater. And I'm going to tell you something. Some of you college students need to make the same decision. We are not to have any fellowship with the unfruitful works of darkness. Come on, it isn't a matter of, yeah, now what do all those things mean? You know, there's not a verse, not a precept, but there sure are the principles. There's no question what God's word says. Are you willing to do the will of God? You see, that's going to answer the question later on down the road. What's God's will about this passion movie? Well, friend, what have you done about movies, first of all? Let's go to number two. First of all, I want to explain the movie, but then number two, explaining about this movie. You know, someone said, now, you know what, though, Jim, you really can't put that in the same category as this. This is a different kind of movie. This is completely different. Well, let's talk about that for just a moment. Matter of fact, one guy in the church came up to me just before the service. I thought this was great. He says, you know, I've had a lot of people coming up to me and ask me if I'm going to go see the movie or not. And I said, no, I don't need to. I already read the book. I thought, you know what? That's a good answer, isn't it? You don't need to see the movie. I already read the book. Let's talk a little bit about explaining about this movie. World Magazine, this past February 28th, did, I think, a very good article on the movie entitled Graphic by Design. And the article has some very interesting observations about the film and some revealing quotes about the director and producer, Mel Gibson, who I believe may be an extremely sincere, compassionate, and intelligent individual. I also will tell you, the liberal media has absolutely crucified him, and I will say that honestly. However, he strongly holds to a religion that for the salvation of their soul is contrary to the Bible and the Word of God. His Romanism is the filter by which this entire movie has passed through. Matter of fact, let me give you one quote from September 15th, the New Yorker magazine, 2003, while the movie was being made. When asked by a Protestant interviewer named Peter Boyer if someone can be saved apart from the Roman Catholic Church, Mel Gibson replied, quote, there is no salvation for those outside of the church, unquote. You know, friend, I want to tell you something. I believe the man may be very sincere. I believe he may be very compassionate, and obviously he's a great artist in many senses, and there's no question of his intelligence. But friend, I want you to know, he is absolutely contrary in his area of salvation than what God's word says. And that's important to me. Let me go through and give you some quotes from this article that I think might be a real help to you. The article goes on to say, the key, and this is important, the key to understanding the movie The Passion is in understanding how personal a project this is for Mel Gibson, and that what we see on the screen is an extension of his own experience. He does not look at Christ's wounds the same way that a Christian looks at Christ's wounds. You see, the thing that got him into writing this movie, or in producing this movie and putting this movie together, was he was going through some really difficult times. Some times of hurt and suffering. It drew him to study the suffering of Christ. He does not look at the wounds of Christ healing his sinful heart. He looks at those wounds as those healing his wounded heart, the suffering things that he has gone through. The article went on. The passion of the Christ is not the gospel. The movie is one man's meditation on and interpretation of one particular aspect of the gospel. Let me say that again. The movie is one man's meditation on and interpretation of one particular aspect of the gospel. The film's focus is dramatically limited, covering only the short period from Jesus' arrest in the Garden of Gethsemane to his death on the cross, while a few brief flashbacks to other scenes from Jesus' life are interspersed with the passion narrative. Mr. Gibson doesn't allow himself the opportunity to delve into the completeness of Christ's work on earth. In other words, the article goes on to say, in other words, while the passion may present a unique evangelism opportunity, and we'll talk about that a little later, it is lacking the contextualization to stand on its own as a presentation of the gospel message. In other words, World Magazine says this, there is no way directly that anyone is going to get saved from the movie. It would be like what we heard a message on not too long ago, the Ethiopian that was going back to his land, and Philip came up to him into the chariot. And in Acts 8:31, it says, how can I understand except some man guide me? My friend, nobody is going to get saved directly by watching this movie. The gospel isn't there for it to occur. Mr. Gibson's clear intent, and this is probably the most important quote I'm going to give you tonight. Mr. Gibson's clear intent is to shock. Quote, I wanted it to be shocking. I wanted it to be extreme. I wanted it to push the viewer over the edge, unquote. He told Diane Sawyer, ABC primetime interview. He says the whole reason was to shock people. I wanted it to push them over the edge. We as Christians are fascinated by the victory we have in Christ. This film is fascinated with the violence that was done to Christ. My friend, gore does not equal gospel. Although much of the violence may be historically accurate, Mr. Gibson's depiction of Christ's suffering certainly diverges from biblical accounts in this regard. All four gospels pass quickly over the particulars of Christ's suffering and execution. Have you ever noticed that when you read the Bible? I mean, it mentions the crown of thorns. It mentions scourging. It says they crucified him. And the Gospels go quickly over those events because that's not the main meaning. That's not the key point. In other words, the Bible doesn't stop and talk about the blood going down into the beard of our Savior, which was then plucked and torn off, and there were scabs and the ribbons of flesh came flinging over his shoulder. The Bible doesn't say any of that in description. It says what it does. Now, but why, by the way, there's a reason here. All four Gospels pass quickly over the particulars of Christ's suffering and execution, more urgently focusing on the meaning of these events. To focus so heavily on Christ's physical suffering verges on a distortion of what was really happening in these events. Christ died not ultimately all at the hand of Romans or Jews, but according to the will of his heavenly Father. For the sins of believers, he willingly bore the Father's just and holy wrath. And if there's such a heavy emphasis upon this physical suffering, it is distorted and loses that as well. Let me continue on, just a few more quotes. He says, the passion gets so violent so quickly and is so unrelenting that viewers may find themselves somewhat desensitized to Christ's suffering before he ever even reaches the cross. Part of the problem is that any depiction of Christ on film is by necessity lopsided. An actor can dig deeply into Christ's human nature, but how can he ever communicate the divine nature? By the way, I'd even have a problem with the first part of that, because he was without sin. How could any man know what that's like? But the fact of the matter is, it is correct. I do agree with the quote that there is no way that anyone could ever understand his divine nature. And thus I say this, friend, the greatest agony that our Savior had on that cross was not what the Roman soldiers inflicted, was not what Jews did in spitting upon him. My friends, the greatest agony that Jesus Christ ever experienced on that cross was not the piercing of his wrist with a nail or the crown of thorns. The greatest agony that he ever experienced was when he cried out, Eli, Eli, lama sabachthani, my God, why hast thou forsaken me? And God the Father, separated from God the Son, where all of the sin of mankind was put upon Christ, and Christ suffered our hell on that cross. The greatest agony that Jesus Christ ever went through was not physical agony, it was spiritual agony. And friend, to take and diminish that or to exploit the physical agony at the expense of that is to absolutely do disservice to what our Savior did on that cross. The best understanding of the Passion is that it is Mel Gibson's very personal expression of a deeply rooted faith in the best way he knows how. And I think that's well said. His agenda was Christ suffering, not saving. His agenda was Christ's agony, not his substitution. His agenda, Mel Gibson's agenda, was Christ's torture, not his triumph. His agenda was a violent death, not an empty tomb. His agenda in the movie was emotional, not spiritual. Remember his quote, "I wanted it to be shocking. I wanted it to be extreme. I wanted it to push the viewer over the edge." Do you understand what has happened here, folks? If you look at Hollywood movie industry as an amusement park, if you look at the Hollywood movie industry as the Magic Kingdom, so to speak, Disney World, then you know what we have here? We have a new ride. We have a new kingdom that's been added on to the Hollywood movie industry. It's called religious films. And the ride is called the crucifix. And you can ride on that ride, and my friend, it will take you for an emotional ride, and you'll never be the same from it emotionally. But that's all we have here. This is not a spiritual experience. It's an emotional experience. It's a ride, if you please. Now, granted, a lot of Hollywood didn't want this ride to be built. A lot of Hollywood was against it, but the fact of the matter is we have a new addition in the amusement park of Hollywood movies. It's called a religious movie of an emotional ride. Take a ride on a religious emotional experience that you'll never be the same. Take your Bibles, if you would, very quickly and turn to 1 Kings chapter 22. 1 Kings chapter 22. 1 Kings chapter 22, the Bible says, in speaking of a spiritual man, or supposed to be, a King Jehoshaphat in the southern kingdom, and there was a king in the north named Ahab. Or excuse me, 1 Kings 22. 1 Kings 22 and verse number 2. And it came to pass in the third year that Jehoshaphat, the king of Judah, the southern kingdom, should have been the godly one, came down to the king of Israel. Well, it says came down because whenever you came from Jerusalem, you go down. But actually, it's also a spiritual step downward as well. And the king of Israel said unto his servants, "Know ye that Ramoth-Gilead is ours, and we be still, and take it not out of the hand of the king of Syria." And he said unto Jehoshaphat, "Wilt thou go with me to battle to Ramoth-Gilead?" And Jehoshaphat said to the king of Israel, "I am as thou art, my people is thy people. My horses are thy horses." I wanted to stop here and tell you something. That's not true at all. Jehoshaphat, you represent the true God. Ahab's got false prophets. Ahab serves idolatry. Ahab and you are not equal. Why would you dare say that? I read one quote I thought was very interesting. "Few things have more effectively united evangelicals, fundamentalists with Roman Catholics than this movie has." No, they are not uniting organizationally, but they are uniting in spirit. You know what Jehoshaphat should have said? "Ahab, I don't have anything to do with you until you get right with God. You don't serve the same God I do, Ahab. We don't have any league together." "Yeah, but we got the Syrians, and we would both agree that the Syrians are bad. So let's join our forces." And Jehoshaphat said, "Well, my people are like your people. Your horses are like my horses. Yeah, why not?" But you know what? Jehoshaphat's conscience bothers him. Now we go back to Romans chapter 4. Don't turn, but we go back in our minds to Romans chapter 14. If you have doubt, don't. Look at verse 5. "And Jehoshaphat said unto the king of Israel, inquire, I pray thee, at the word of the Lord today." You know what? We better get some counsel on this. You know why? Because in Jehoshaphat's heart, he knows, I shouldn't be joining up with Ahab.
2: And Christian, I just want to tell you something. If we are going to see revival in this land, there has to be a distinction between Christianity and the rest of the world. And it amazes me of the lack of discernment of independent Baptist preachers that will go and actually purchase tickets to send their flock to a movie theater. My friend, I want to tell you something. We are losing it in our Christianity today. We're losing our distinction and our separation. Therefore, what will our gospel be reaching out to if we're no different from the world? We see number 3 and 4, and we're done, and I will go through this quickly. Number 3, explain about the doctrine of Christ. Take your Bibles quickly and turn to Isaiah chapter 52, but I wish we would have had, I would have liked to have gone through the whole chapter of Isaiah 53, but I'm going to take, most of you are familiar with this passage. In Isaiah 52, it actually starts in verse 13. It says, "Behold, my servant shall deal prudently. He shall be exalted and extolled and be very high. As many as were astonished at thee, his visage was so marred, more than any man, and his form more than the sons of men. So shall he sprinkle many nations. The kings shall shut their mouths at him, for that which had not been told them shall they see, and that which they had not heard shall they consider. Who hath believed our report? And to whom is the arm of the Lord revealed?" And by the way, that is a spiritual work, friend. "For he shall grow up before him as a tender plant, and as a root out of a dry ground. He hath no form nor comeliness, and when we shall see him, there is no beauty that we should desire him. He is despised and rejected of men, a man of sorrows and acquainted with grief. And we hid, as it were, our faces from him. He was despised, and he was esteemed, and we esteemed him not. Surely he hath borne our griefs and carried our sorrows. Yet we did esteem him stricken, smitten of God, and afflicted. But he was wounded for our transgressions. He was bruised for our iniquities. The chastisement of our peace was upon him, and with his stripes we are healed." We are familiar with the passage. Just for sake of time, we won't read all the verses. However, I was going to ask you, what is the most important word in this entire passage of Isaiah 52 and Isaiah 53? What is the most important word? And I'll tell you where it's found. It's found in verse 11. "He shall see of the travail of his soul." Better, we got to read verse 10. "Yet it pleased the Lord to bruise him. He hath put him to grief. When thou shalt make his soul an offering for sin, he shall see his seed. He shall prolong his days, and the pleasure of the Lord shall prosper in his hand. He shall see of the travail of his soul and shall be." And everyone, would you with me say the next word? Because it is the most important word in this entire passage. What's the next word? "And shall be" what? "Satisfied." Friend, that is what happened on the cross of Calvary. What happened on the cross of Calvary was the holiness of God, the justice of God, the wrath of God was finally, once and for all, satisfied for the sins of mankind. And do you see what happened? It isn't the physical suffering. Oh, he did go through that. I do not want to diminish that. Look at the passage here. It says his visage was so marred, I don't even think the movie could probably do service to what it probably did look like. But my friend, I want to tell you this. Jesus satisfied our God's anger towards our sin. Jesus satisfied the holy justice of God that day on Calvary. And our salvation is that Jesus Christ did for us what we couldn't do for ourselves, and he absolutely satisfied God's holy, just, and righteous anger. Now, I'll tell you how I know that to be true. I'll tell you how I know it was satisfied once and for all. And all I have to do is put my faith and trust in Christ, and I know that my sins are going to be forgiven. You say, "Jim, how do you know that you know that you know that that's true?" Because there's an empty tomb that Jesus isn't in. And because there's an empty tomb, I know God the Father was satisfied with the Son's offering for my sin, and he had him rise from the dead. And that's my proof. And that's why the resurrection is so important. And my friend, we didn't change our day of worship to Friday.
3: because Jesus died on the cross that day. We changed it to Sunday because that's the day he rose from the grave, signifying that he was satisfied with the sacrifice that was made. I want to tell you something. It's not me and Jesus together, friend. It's not a set of works. Our salvation is entirely in the substitutionary atonement of Jesus Christ. Now, you must understand that to go to explain number four. Explain about what should we do then. Jim, if it is God's will that I don't go see the movie, and if it is God's will that I don't promote it and don't encourage anyone else to go, Jim, can I tell you something? People are really talking about this thing. I know they are. My wife and I took my wife out to lunch on Monday. We're in a restaurant. We sit down. We got our food. We sit down. We have a word of prayer. After prayer, we lift our heads up, and two young ladies, probably in their early 20s, across the restaurant. We're not talking to the table next to us, okay? Across the restaurant, the two ladies start yelling at us. Hey, y'all seen that Passion movie thing yet? I'm thinking, all we did was pray for our food. We prayed for our food, lift up, and they said, hey, y'all must be Christians. Have you all seen that movie yet? Oh, my friend, we have an opportunity. Matter of fact, I thought about this. One of the greatest ways to witness to people that are asking questions is that you don't see the movie. Because if you see the movie, then your discussion's got to be all about the movie. But if you haven't seen the movie, you say, you know what, I haven't seen that. But I'll tell you what, did you think? What did you get from it? What did you understand from it? Boy, I'd love to talk to you about the crucifixion. I want to tell you this, friend. Anything, anytime anyone wants to talk about my crucified Savior, I'm ready to go. I'm excited about talking about the opportunities that we have. And I think you can actually go into a witnessing opportunity even better if you haven't seen the movie. Because then you don't have to sit and talk about, no, I haven't seen the movie. But I'll tell you what, I'd love to talk to you about Jesus Christ. I'd love to talk to you about my crucified Savior. Matter of fact, I wrote down some questions. Ask questions. Did you understand what you saw when you saw the movie? Why did Christ come? Why did Christ do that? What did he do? And I like this one, because I think this goes, and I wish I would have had more time to develop this, but I think this is really a great question. When you were done watching the movie, did you have a sense of satisfaction? Oh, no. Man, I wept. I cried. I was emotionally stirred up the whole time. It just drove me crazy. Oh, no, I didn't feel satisfied at all. Well, that's what our Father felt. Do you realize that when that veil was rent from top to bottom, that God the Father says, you got access now. You can come to me now. Where's open line of communication? It's taken care of your sin. God the Father was satisfied when his Son died on that cross. And these people are leaving the movie theaters just in knots. And oh, man, it was just, oh, what an emotional experience. Oh, it was. That's not the way the Father left the cross. God the Father left the cross completely satisfied with what the Son did. Ask him, did you leave satisfied? Oh, no, not at all. Well, let me show you something from Isaiah chapter 53. Let me talk to you about what Jesus Christ did so you can experience satisfaction. Christian, love not the world. We've been talking about what's God's will for your life. Well, what's God's will for your life about this movie? What's God's will for your life about movies, friend? What's the Bible clearly indicate from principles from God's word? What about this movie specifically? Come on. Are you open to do the will of God? If you are, I think you cannot be a hearer of the word. Let's start being doers of the word. Heads are bowed and eyes are closed.
1: 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And now, a sermon from a past chapel at Pensacola Christian College.
4: Would you take your Bible and look with me to 2 Samuel chapter 23 in the Old Testament. 2 Samuel chapter 23. Someone once said, you don't need a title to be a leader. I don't know who said it, but I do think it's a fair statement when you define leadership accurately. John Quincy Adams, our third president, described leadership this way: if your actions inspire others to dream more, learn more, or do more, or become

But this morning, I'm here to tell you that you are a leader. You're a leader in the sphere of influence that surrounds you. You're a leader in the opportunities that God has given you in this moment. Perhaps it was President John F. Kennedy who put it best when he observed, "Leadership and learning are indispensable of each other." Leadership and learning go hand in hand. And if you are a leader, you are always learning. We say here at Pensacola Christian College, we are training leaders to influence the world for Christ. Those words are chosen purposefully. We're training, you're learning, you're becoming leaders in your sphere of influence so that you can have a greater influence on the world for the cause of Christ. So today I want to talk to you about leadership. And particularly, I want to use the story of three of David's mighty men that Pastor referenced in his message last evening. And I want us to learn from their leadership development some lessons that we can apply to our lives. Just so you know, there were 37 mighty men of David total. When you read the chronology of 2 Samuel 23, you're going to find there were 30 that are mentioned. Seven had most likely already passed away. When you read verses 8 through 17, you find that there are three chief mighty men. They're referred to as the chiefs, the three mighty men. And they're also referred to as the three mighties in the parallel account in 1 Chronicles chapter 11. But notice verse 17 of chapter 23. That last phrase says, "These things did these three mighty men." Well, who are these three mighty men? Well, we're introduced to them in verses 8, 9, and 11. In verse 8, we're introduced to Adino. He's referred to as the Tachmonite. It's the status that he held. He had the chief seat of all of the chiefs. He's the equivalent of the Joint Chiefs of Staff chairman. He's the man who is the general in charge of all military. So of the three, there is Adino, but then Eleazar is mentioned in verse number 9. And the Bible says he is the son of Dodo. I don't know that I would tell anyone that I was a son of Dodo. But here was a mighty man by the name of Eleazar that's an example for us. And the third is mentioned in verse 11, Shema. So for the next few moments, let's look at these chiefs in David's special forces, and let's learn some lessons from their leadership development. Lesson number one, let's learn the lesson from their start. And here's the lesson. Who you are now is not who you will always be. When you consider these three men in chapter 23 of 2 Samuel, they're at the end of their career. In the first seven verses of 2 Samuel 23, David is giving his last words. He's speaking his final words, recognizing his reign will end soon, that he'll soon be off the scene. And these three men know it as well. But when you see these three men in their end, you would think they've always been a success. But to understand how they started, you have to go back to 1 Samuel chapter 22. And you find that these men are described amongst others of hundreds of men were the men that came to David in their distress. They were in debt. They were discontent. You may be thinking, that sounds like me today. I'm distressed because of a test that I have today. I'm in debt. I don't know how I'm going to pay my college bill. I'm discontent with my situation in life. And young people understand all of us have been there. And where you are and who you are right now will not be always the same. When you look at those three words in 1 Samuel 22, distressed, debt, and discontent, the Hebrew lends an interesting understanding. The word distressed is used to describe when battles are occurring and the enemy surrounds and they are placed in a strait. They are in a straitjacket of sorts. The word debt is used in the term of usury, which in the Old Testament was considered criminal because it was predatory lending. They were taking advantage of others, placing them in debt unnecessarily. And then that word discontent, it's an interesting word. It comes from the word mara. It's a spiritual word to the Hebrew because they remember when they came to the waters of Mara and they found out those waters were bitter. And from that point forward, they began

0: began to describe themselves in moments of life as being Mara, bitter. These mighty men that we see in chapter 23 of 2 Samuel had their start emotionally bound up, financially broke, and even spiritually bitter. It's a truth of God's word that God does not just see who we are now, but He knows who we will be in the future. Lawrence J. Peter was a business analyst of in the 1970s. He had written a book entitled The Peter Principle. If you're studying in the business program, it would be helpful perhaps for you to read that just to see where they're coming from. But Lawrence Peter said, the Peter Principle is this, that everyone starts at a level of success, but as they climb the ladder in their career, they rise to the level of their incompetence. He did a study of CEOs of Fortune 500 companies at that time, and he found that many of the CEOs leading these multi-million, if not billion-dollar in our economy today, those multi-million-dollar businesses, the men and the women that were leading there were not prepared for that level. There were some that were perfect for the managerial level, for the director level, but to rise to the executive level, they were raised by the HR people to the level of their incompetence. Now, that's the Peter principle. But I want to share with you the Paul principle. Paul said this in 1 Corinthians chapter 1, verse number 26, "For you see your calling, brethren, how that not many wise after the flesh, not many mighty, not many noble are called. But God has chosen the foolish things of the world to confound the wise. And God has chosen the weak things of the world to confound the things that are mighty. And the base things of the world, which are despised, hath God chosen. Yea, the things which are not, to bring to naught the things that are, so that no flesh should glory in His presence." The Peter principle says you start as a success and rise to your level of incompetence, but the Paul principle found in the Word of God is this, that God can take you in your weakness and use you in a powerful way. Even though in this moment you may be in distress, even though in this moment debt seems to surround you, there's a level of discontent, bitterness in your life, God looks past that. And as you strive for excellence in His power, He will make you who you need to be. The lesson from their start, who you are now is not who you will always be. Notice secondly, the lesson about their struggles. You'll fight the same enemy over and over again. When you look at 2 Samuel 23, you're going to notice the name of the Philistines. 8 times it's mentioned in chapter 23 alone. 5 times it's mentioned in reference to the 3 mighty men. Dive deeper into the study of the term Philistines. Look in both 1 Samuel and 2 Samuel, and you're going to find it is mentioned 178 times. And in each of those references, the Philistines are the enemy of the Israelites. The Philistines were not just their nemesis, they were a nuisance. Every single time they would get victory over the Philistine, you would think, well, this is it, they'll never bother us again. But shortly thereafter, here comes the Philistines again. They would come back again and again, same enemy, different struggles. Pastor Redlin's Sunday morning message on Romans 7 is the perfect example of the battle of the flesh. A college student learned this today. There are battles, there are struggles that you are going to continue to have. And yes, you'll gain victory as time goes on. But you are not less than because the battle, the enemy rears his head. The enemy is coming against you even in your levels of success or blessing in your life. There are going to be battles that occur, and how you respond to those battles makes the difference. When you look at these three men, how did they respond to the battle of the recurring enemy of the Philistines? Well, I want to encourage you this morning to be fearless like a Dino. The Bible says in verse number 8 that Adino took his spear and he lifted his spear up against 800 of those Philistines and he slew them at one time. What an unbelievable victory that God had given Adino in that moment. In his fearlessness, as he trusted God, he was able to face the nuisance, the nemesis of the Philistines. I encourage you not only to be fearless, I also encourage you to be firm like Eleazar. The Bible says in verse number 9 that when the Philistines were gathered together in the battle, the men of Israel were gone away. They gave up. They had retreated. And the Bible says that Eleazar arose, verse 10, and he smote the Philistines until his hand was weary and his hand clave to the sword. And the Lord wrought a great victory that day. Not only be fearless, but be firm. Don't quit. Don't give up. Be unyielding in the battle that you face each day. But thirdly, be faithful like Shema. Notice what happens here. The Bible says in verse number 11, and after him was Shema the son of Agi. And the Bible says there was gathered together Philistines in a troop, and there's a piece of ground full of lentils, and the people fled from the Philistines. Again, the Israelites wandered away in fear. But Shema, verse 12, stood in the midst of that ground, and he defended it, and he slew the Philistines, and the Lord wrought a great victory. This was a small patch of ground. When you see it, say in verse number 11, there was a ground of lentils. That's the equivalent of peas. It was a pea patch of sorts. And here's what Shema said. I don't care how small this piece of ground is. I don't care how inconsequential it is in the grand scheme of the battle. I am not yielding any territory to the Philistines. I am going to be faithful even in the small battles that come my way. So learn this lesson today. Learn the lesson of these three. Just keep fighting. When the reoccurring struggles of life, when your flesh rears its ugly head, continue to fight and fight again. And as you face that struggle over and over again, God will continue to give you victory. And notice this, every single time a battle occurred, the Bible says the Lord gave a great victory. Verse number 8, verse number 12, the Lord gave a great victory. Listen to me, no matter what the battle is, if the Lord gives victory, it is great. In every aspect of your life, if God gives victory, rejoice in that and learn from the lesson of their struggles. Here's the third lesson. The lesson about their synergy. Our efforts are greater combined than they are alone. You say, Dr. Lanz, what does synergy mean? Well, here's the simple definition of synergy. Synergy means this, the combined effect greater than the sum of the separate effects. The combined effect that is greater than the sum of the separate effects. Now notice this, verse number 9 refers to Eleazar as, verse 9, one of the three mighty men. But when you come to verse 16, there is a synergistic opportunity that they take. It's when they go and they collect the water from the well in Bethlehem. And the Bible says, the verse number 16, the three mighty men break through the host of the Philistines. Those three in conjunction, those three in synergy, moved forward to accomplish something that perhaps they could not accomplish alone. It's a principle of the Old Testament, Ecclesiastes 4, verse number 9. Two are better than one because they have good reward for their labor. It was Andrew Carnegie who said, it's the mark of a big step in a man's development when he realizes that other men can be called to help him to do a better job than he can do alone. And you, as a college student, need to learn the importance of the lesson of synergy. Where I was raised in East Tennessee, we had what was called tractor pulls. Now back where I'm from, we called them redneck conventions, but they were actually called tractor pulls. And they would bring all of these tractors in, and they would try to see which tractor could pull the most weight. It really is a historical event that goes back to the horse pulls of the 1800s. Still in the county where I was raised, Roane County, Tennessee, at the Roane Equestrian Center, they have horse pulls. And what you find in these horse pulls is the law of synergy. What they do is they'll take two horses here, as you see my notes, one of and three of. As you see these horses, they take one and they find that one of those horses can pull a weight of 2 tons. And then they'll take a second horse and they'll find that second horse can pull the weight of 3 tons. And if you place those two horses together, you would think logically, mathematically, that if there's a horse that can pull 2 tons and a horse that can pull 3 tons, that those horses would be able to pull 5 tons. But this is the law of synergy. When you place the two together, they do not pull 5 tons, they pull 7 tons. Because the effect of their power combined is greater than what they can accomplish alone. And college students, I'm here to tell you that in life you have to have each other. Even in your college experience, you're not just one of 4,000 students. You're part of the student body of Pensacola Christian College. And when you consider what you as a student body can do together, it is amazing how God can use that. Think about just our service. Think of missions run, for those of you that are returning students, how through our missions run, we've raised thousands of dollars for missions projects around the world. Because the student body comes together in a like-minded cause, working together for the purpose of the gospel of Christ. Think of Serve Pensacola. When hundreds of students come together and they expand outside of the gates of this campus and they begin to serve in the community, just doing odd jobs, just helping out. In fact, I was at a civic event recently and one of the leaders of one of the projects here in town said to me, I want to thank Pensacola Christian College for the young people who came and helped us out in our time of need. And in doing so, we began an inroad for further discussion to grow in that opportunity of working with them. Why? Because we came together and we served together. There's the power of synergy in service, but there's also the power of synergy in our studies. How many of you ever heard the statement, two heads are better than one? Listen, let me let you know a little secret, freshman. Find out who the smartest person is in your class and start studying with them. Because as you study with them, you'll be able to pick up some things that you need to be able to be prepared for the test, to understand the material. We have some hard majors here. I was a Bible major when I was in college. I had taken Greek and Hebrew, and those are complicated languages. But let me tell you, I have great respect for those of you that are in the engineering program. That's a difficult major. I can't fathom the things that you're learning, the things that you're doing, but you're doing it successfully. Those of you that are in the nursing program, it's a tough program. It's hard. But here's what I've observed about engineering students and nursing students. As they continue through their college career, they begin to develop a cohort of sorts, and they study together. Nursing students particularly, by the senior year, you guys are cohesive together. You're working together. There is success when we come together and work at the same time. And the truth is, we can all achieve more when we work together. And we achieve more than we could ever achieve alone. Learn the lesson that leaders are not exclusive players. The NBA may tell you that, the NFL may tell you that, but let me tell you, a leader is someone who understands they are part of a team and they can do more together than they ever could do apart. Learn the lesson from their start. Who you are right now is not who you will always be. Learn the lesson from their struggles. You'll always fight the same enemy over and over again. Learn the lesson from their synergy. Our efforts are greater combined than alone. And here, learn the lesson of our service. Learn the lesson from their service, that your service will be remembered more than anything else. Pastor mentioned this last night. When those three men in their synergy came together and they slipped behind the enemy lines of the Philistines and gathered that water from the well of Bethlehem, brought it back to David, and David was so moved in that moment that he said, I can't drink this. What I can do is take the sacrifice that you have made and give it as a sacrifice to God. He was so moved in that moment that he offered a drink offering before the Lord. And it's amazing that the last thing that is mentioned of these three mighty men is that act of service. Learn the lesson. That no matter how far you climb the ladder of success, what people remember about you is those random acts of service. Consider the woman with the alabaster box. The Bible says that when she came into the room, she broke that box and she poured spikenard upon our Savior. And the Bible says those disciples were there and said, what a waste. That could have been sold and that money could be used to give to the poor. And Jesus in that moment stood and defended her and said, she's done what she could. And then Jesus made an interesting statement. Mark 14, verse 9, I say unto you, wherever the gospel shall be preached throughout the entire world, listen to the exact quote, also that which she hath done shall be spoken of for a memorial of her. And even today, what service that lady offered before the Lord is being memorialized in this moment, not because of her success, but because of her service. Jesus said in Matthew 20, verse 27, whosoever will be chief among you, let him be your servant. Jesus not only said it, he displayed it. The Bible says in Philippians 2, verse number 5, let this mind be in you, which is also in Christ Jesus, who, being in the form of God, thought it not robbery to be equal with God, but made himself of no reputation and took upon himself the form of a servant. People may be impressed with your success, but they will never forget what you do for them. Drew Dudley has an interesting TED talk that's you can watch at your leisure, but he tells the story of how he learned that personal acts of kindness lead to great leadership success. He tells the story of an orientation day at the small college that he was a part of, and on that day, Dudley, who was a senior, was going around trying to lighten the moment. He was handing out lollipops to all the nervous freshmen, and he was wearing this huge, silly hat just to bring some levity to the moment. As he was walking through the line for registration, his eye was caught by a young lady who had an uneasy face. She was standing with her parents, so he decided to walk over to her, but rather than speak to the girl, there was a young man that was standing behind her, and he handed that young man a lollipop and said, why don't you give the beautiful girl in front of you a lollipop? Well, the young guy was like, who are you? What are you asking me to do? And he kind of had a befuzzled look on his face, but he obliged, and he tapped on the girl and he said, please have this lollipop. She had heard what Dudley had said, and when she turned around and saw the silly hat and saw the lollipop, she began to laugh. And the people around her began to laugh because of the that unusual funny moment. And as soon as she took that lollipop, Dudley looked at her parents and said, look at that, first day away from home, and she's already taking candy from a stranger. Here's the rest of the story. That young lady told Dudley after the fact that at that moment, she was considering going home and not even starting college. She was so afraid of being overwhelmed in the academics and everything of being away from home. But in that moment, when Dudley went to her and had that little incidental moment, the laughter dispelled her fears, and she said, it'll all be okay. 4 years later, when she graduated, she went back to Drew Dudley and told this entire story. And here is the sweetest part of the story. She said, not only did I not quit because you had that lollipop given to me, I'm marrying the guy who gave me the lollipop in 2 weeks. Now, all the guys across campus will be giving out lollipops the rest of the afternoon. Girls, don't take candy from strangers, please. Here's the clincher, though. Drew Dudley said, I have no recollection of that moment or that day. I don't even remember doing that. But when Dudley saw what an incidental, inconsequential moment could do to impact someone else, he began to develop this process of lollipop moments to encourage others whom you may not even know are discouraged. College students, you have influence. You're a leader. And each day, God is giving you lollipop moments. He's allowing you to encourage someone who is struggling. He places in front of you that freshman seated by himself at lunch that no one's talking to so that you can invite them into your circle. He's allowing you to interact with that one who seems lost and lonely on campus so that you can be their friend. That is leadership.
1: Leadership is not a title. Leadership is influence. And when you serve, you exert the greatest influence.
2: This is Rejoice Pulpit. Up next, a sermon from the former pastor of Campus Church, Dr. Joel Mullenix.
3: Turn with me in your Bibles, if you would please, to the 12th chapter of Romans, Paul's epistle to the believers in the city of Rome in the first century, which was given to him by inspiration from God. So these are the very words of God, and they're not just to first century believers, they are to us in the 21st century. Romans chapter 12. If you have your Bible with you tonight, lift it up, if you would, please, as a testimony, and hold it up for just a moment. What a sea of Bibles. It's so wonderful to attend a church where people bring their Bibles and follow along. Thank you so very much. The book of Romans talks about salvation. In the first 11 chapters, we have learned that all have sinned and come short of the glory of God. That's you, and that's I also. And we've learned that the wages of sin is death. And we have also learned the good news, that the gift of God is eternal life through Jesus Christ our Lord. And it's a gift. We have learned that whosoever shall call upon the name of the Lord shall be saved. And so if your sins are troubling you today and you have never come to the Lord Jesus Christ for forgiveness, if you will come in your heart, talk to him in your heart, acknowledge that you're a sinner and that you believe that Jesus, the Son of God, the eternal God himself, came and died and gave his blood as the payment for your sins, and that he rose from the grave to prove that he is God. And if you will call on him and just ask him to please forgive your sins through Jesus, he will do so. And your sins will be taken care of for eternity. What a wonderful thing. And then we have come to chapter 12 of Romans, which begins with a special word, therefore. I beseech you, therefore, brethren. This is written to brethren, to believers, those who already know Jesus Christ as Savior. And these words from this through the end of the book are penned in light of the fact that we have been saved from our sins and from the penalty of our sins, death in hell forever. We have been saved from that. So the question is, how then are we supposed to live in this world on our way to heaven? And we have already seen several things. We've seen, first of all, that we are to present ourselves to God, a living sacrifice. That does not mean that we sacrifice ourselves. That's God's business. But we are to give ourselves to him, to tell him, I am yours. You have me, you may do with me whatever you like. That's good to do that on a daily basis, in my opinion. And then we have seen also that we are to be transformed, not conformed. That comes through the renewing of your mind, through the Word of God. And then we have seen some of the outgrowth of that transformation. Here are characteristics of the believer who is being transformed as he lives in this world. How then am I supposed to live? Well, first of all, we're to think of ourselves with honest humility. We're not to be conceited, to think ourselves better than others, but to consider ourselves with honest humility, verse 3. We are to stay focused on what God has called us to do in this world. Each of us has a task or tasks, plural. God has put you in a place with responsibilities, family responsibilities, perhaps work or professional responsibilities. We're to stay focused on those responsibilities in the place where He has put us. And then we are to have a cheerful and generous spirit. God's people ought to be cheerful. There is a reason to have a smile on the face. Now, that's not speaking of personality. Some people are much more outgoing than others, and I thank the Lord for them. They sure make life a lot more pleasant sometimes. But within our hearts, there is a reason for cheerfulness, and we're to be generous people. And then we saw that we are to be honest. Verse 17 of chapter 12, God's people ought to be honest people. We're told elsewhere in the scripture that we're not to lie to one another. We're to be honest as we walk through this world. Now, these are characteristics of a mind which is being transformed because that mind is seeing the Word of God on a daily basis, reading the Bible and letting it sink into our hearts, and then it transforms our minds, which transforms the outgrowth in our lives. But in this second section of the book of Romans, these last chapters, and I'm looking particularly at chapters 12 through 15, there are several other characteristics of the transformed life in the Lord Jesus Christ, as we're not conformed to this world, because this is not the way the world thinks or operates. But this is what the Word of God teaches us and how it changes us from the inside out. And I see now in the next place that as transformed minds, we are never to pay back, quote unquote, we're never to pay back those who mistreat us. Vengeance is God's property. You have your Bibles open before you. I see them. What a beautiful sight. Would you look, please, at chapter 12, verse 17, the first part of the verse. Recompense, that is, give back to no man evil for evil. Somebody does wrong by you, you don't pay them back with wrongdoing. Look back, if you would, please, at verse 14. Bless them which persecute you and curse not. Bless and curse not. Down, if you would, please, at verse 19. Dearly beloved, avenge not yourselves, but rather give place unto wrath. For it is written, vengeance is mine. May I read that again? Vengeance is mine. That's the Lord speaking. I will repay, saith the Lord. So God's people must never pay back those who mistreat us. Why? Well, there are a number of reasons why, but the reason which is stated in this passage, which is so important, is that vengeance is God's property. That belongs to Him. Now, it is the response of the flesh is to pay back. The response of the flesh is to get back at somebody. You can see that in children as they're growing up. One little brother or sister hits another one, and so the other one hauls off and hits back. That's vengeance. That's a response of the flesh. God's people are not to do that. Now, this acknowledges that sometimes there are those who do wrong by God's people. Sometimes there are those who will cheat God's people out of money or out of work. Sometimes there are those, and we have seen this in the news, sadly, in the last year especially, year or two, where sometimes the world or the authorities really do wrong by those who try to live by the Bible and keep the teachings of the Bible. And sometimes it hurts financially. And sometimes a person has to be willing to give up their rights, give up to others. But God says, vengeance is mine. And He says, I will repay. He'll take care of it. He knows the ins and outs of things. He knows the motivations and who is motivated in which way. God is the one who knows that, but God has chosen that vengeance is going to belong to Himself and not to anybody else. So, if we hit back, if we take vengeance, if we pay back, we are stealing from God that which belongs to Him. And I think we dare not think that He doesn't take notice when we take that which belongs to Him. Now, as I said, The flesh wants to strike back. But the transformed mind has been in the Word of God and has read passages like this, where that belongs to God. And so the transformed mind will say, wait a minute, I can't do that. No matter how my flesh wants to do that, no matter how I wish I could strike back, get my due, I cannot do that because that belongs to God. You see, that's not the way the world thinks, but that's the transformed mind. And once a person has been born again, once his sins are forgiven, his eternity is taken care of through the blood of Jesus at Calvary, if he will spend time regularly, consistently in the Word of God, having presented his body to God as a living sacrifice, if he will spend time meditating on the Scriptures, his life will begin to change so that there will begin to come times in life when he does not strike back as he would have before. I also see in this wonderful passage, which teaches us how to live in this world, a couple of instructions having to do with our relationship to government. My, that's a pertinent topic today, isn't it? It was in the first century. Paul was living under a government and was writing to believers who lived under a government which was exceedingly difficult against Christians. And we do today also, increasingly so. So the Word of God has to do with us today just as much as it did to these believers in the first century. And I see that we are to obey the law. Look at chapter 13, if you would please, verse 1. In chapter 13, verse 1, we read these words, "Let every soul be subject unto the higher powers. For there is no power but of God. The powers that be are ordained of God." Now that does not talk about the nature of that power, the quality of that power, the goodness or badness of that power. That is simply a statement of God's truth. Whatever the government power there is, God has allowed, he has ordained that it be there. This passage does not discuss God's motivation. It does touch it a bit. But when God's people live for him consistently across the land, many times God will raise up government powers, which are a blessing and are a help to his people. When God's people abandon him and his word, we learn in the Scriptures, and it's illustrated so many times over and over in the Old Testament, God sometimes raises up government powers in which his people are oppressed. They are judged by the power which God raises up. This passage does not discuss that a great deal, though there's a reference or two to it. This passage simply discusses how is the transformed mind supposed to be related to the authority, to government power. Look back at your Bibles, please, at verse 2 of chapter 13. "Whosoever therefore resisteth the power resisteth the ordinance of God, and they that resist shall receive to themselves damnation." May I put that in good English? You resist the authority of the government, don't be surprised when you find yourself in the penitentiary. And so God teaches us that we are to be under the authority of the government. That is, we are to obey the law. Look down at verse 5 of chapter 13, if you would please. "Wherefore ye must needs be subject, not only for wrath," that is, not only because you could be arrested. That's a good reason to be subject. Remember that the next time you're driving down the interstate. But we're to be subject to the authority of government, not only for wrath, but also for conscience' sake. God has told you to be subject to government. Now, for conscience' sake, you and I need to do so. Jesus dealt with this when the authorities, religious authorities of the Jews, tried to trap him on more occasions than one. Jesus never advocated rebellion against the government. Now, let me pause for just a moment, because there undoubtedly are people who are misunderstanding me right now. I am not talking about exercising your rights and responsibilities under government. We are to do that. The scriptures teach us to be good citizens. This is part of it. And so God's people ought to be involved, knowledgeable and involved under the government which God has given to them. In our case, we have had a constitutional government. It is in great danger today, but we still have to some degree that constitutional government. You should cherish that. God gave us that. You should guard it in every way you can. But at the same time, you and I must be responsible to the authority of the government. And Jesus taught that. Jesus taught something else, which is my next point regarding how we are then to live in this world now that we are God's people, that is, born again, saved. We are to live in this world by paying our taxes. Who said Christianity wasn't a practical religion? We have great doctrine, but it has practical outcome in life. Pay your taxes if you're a believer. Look back at your Bibles, please. That's not because I say so. Because I say so doesn't make it right. We need to see where the Scripture says so. Chapter 13, verse 6. For this cause, the same cause, your conscience sake, as well as wrath, pay ye tribute also. That's your taxes. For they, the government officials, are God's ministers, attending continually upon this very thing. Render, therefore, to all their dues, tribute to whom tribute is due, that's your taxes, custom to whom custom, fear to whom fear, honor to whom honor. You're to pay your taxes. This is one of those events which came up in the life of Jesus. And he was asked the question, you know, what about paying taxes to Caesar? Caesar was a wicked, evil ruler. No discussion about that. But that's a historical fact. Pick whichever Caesar you want. But during the time of Christ and then the latter part of the first century when this book to the Romans was written, Caesar was a twisted, evil man. Jesus was asked about that, and do you remember that Jesus took a fish out of the water, and the coin that was in the fish's mouth was presented to Jesus, and he asked the question, whose image is on that coin? And the answer was, Caesar's. And Jesus said, render, and this was in reply to the question now about paying tribute to Caesar, taxes. Jesus said, pay unto Caesar that which belongs to him, and to God that which belongs to God. Now, if you're thinking, you are saying, please don't misunderstand me, but you are saying, our government is spending our tax money for things which are absolutely evil, for abortion, for example. And you are so right. And my heart pains me beyond measure over that. But Jesus said that we're to render to Caesar that which is Caesar's. Caesar has the right to charge taxes. How Caesar spends it, he answers to God for that. You and I, in our proper relationship to government with transformed minds, are to render to the government the taxes which are due. And then the government will answer to God, the individuals, for how those tax monies are spent. But we are to pay our taxes. And you understand that I don't like to pay taxes any more than you do, and I think they are far too high. However, we're to be living in this world with the outcome in our lives of a transformed mind And this is one of those outcomes. Well, let's move to another level in this discussion in the Scriptures. How is the transformed life supposed to show itself in this world? Well, we are not to judge fellow believers in matters of doubtful disputations. Look at chapter 14, verse 1. Him that is weak in the faith, receive ye, but not to doubtful disputations. We're not to receive each other for the sake of having these long debates and discussions over doubtful matters. And I'll speak of that in just a moment, but look, if you would please, down at verse 4 of chapter 14. Who art thou that judgest another man's servant? We're talking about God's people now, God's servants. Who are we to judge another man's servants? To his own master, God, he standeth or falleth. Then look, if you would please, in connection with this, down at verse 10. But why dost thou judge thy brother? Or why dost thou set at naught thy brother? Turn up your nose at him. For we shall all stand before the judgment seat of Christ. May I repeat that? For we shall all stand before the judgment seat of Christ. For it is written, as I live, saith the Lord, every knee shall bow to me, and every tongue shall confess to God. So then, every one of us shall give account of himself to God. And so we are not to judge fellow believers in matters of doubtful disputations. Now let me make this very clear. The Word of God is not speaking here of matters of clear doctrine. We're not talking about whether or not the virgin birth is the truth of God. We're talking here about applications to life. The Scripture gives us two examples here. Food, what can be eaten and what cannot be eaten within a certain context. And the Scriptures give us as an illustration here the question of days. Some people observe certain days and some people choose not to. If I may bring this up to date for us, in some quarters there are discussions whether believers should celebrate Christmas on December the 25th or not. That's a discussion of days. And we are not to give ourselves over to judging our brothers in matters of doubtful disputations like that, applications to life. It's not talking about the clear teaching of doctrine in the Scriptures. I would also have you note that this is speaking of serious believers now. We're not talking about frivolous people. Look at chapter 14, verse 6. He that regardeth the day regardeth it unto the Lord. And he that regardeth not the day, to the Lord he regardeth, doth not regard it. He that eateth to the Lord, for he giveth God thanks. And he that eateth not, to the Lord he eateth not, and giveth God thanks. We're not talking about carnality here. We're talking about people whose consciences lead them one direction or another in applications of life in areas that could be doubtful disputations. But they're serious. They regard it to the Lord, or they regard it not to the Lord. So we're not talking about frivolous people. Sometimes frivolous people will try to get off into arguments like this, and we just ought not to get involved in those things. But fellow believers that we worship with and know with where there are disagreements like this, we're not to judge one another in these kinds of things. However, I also would note, and I'd like for you to take your Bibles and turn to Matthew chapter 7, if you would please. I want you to see this in the Scriptures. I want to note that we are to judge false prophets. We're not to judge fellow believers in these matters, but there is a place for judgment in the life of God's people. We are to judge false prophets. Look at Matthew chapter 7, verses 15 and 16. Beware of false prophets, which come to you in sheep's clothing. They act like their fellow believers, but inwardly they are ravening wolves. Ye shall know them by their fruits. Do men gather grapes of thorns or figs of thistles? We are to judge false prophets. Now, incidentally, this passage of Scripture is often mistakenly used to tell us that we are to judge other people whether they are saved or not. They're probably not saved because their life doesn't do this or that or the other. That is not what Jesus is talking about at all here. This is the Sermon on the Mount. If you'll go back to the first of the Sermon on the Mount in chapter 5, the beginning of that chapter, it's when Jesus' disciples had come to him. He is teaching about discipleship here. Serious believers who've trusted him as Savior and now want to follow him as they walk through this life. Follow him with transformed minds. And Jesus says that we are to judge false prophets. We're to know that. And then if you would please turn over toward the end of the New Testament to 1 John chapter 4. 1 John chapter 4. In 1 John chapter 4, the very first verse, we read these words, and this is a command. Beloved, believe not every spirit, but try the spirits. Let's judge them. Whether they are of God, because, get this, many false prophets are gone out into the world. And so when you hear a man preaching, you need to be familiar with Scripture, and you need to be testing his preaching as to whether it's scriptural or not. Does it come from the Bible, or is it just his opinion, and he's trying to manipulate people with his opinions about things, usually to get their money? We're to judge those who are false prophets. But let's come back to our point about the transformed mind. So how are we to live in this world now that we are saved? We're not to judge fellow believers in matters of doubtful disputations. But there is another side to that coin. That is this: don't be a stumbling block to others. Look back, if you would please, in Romans chapter 14, verse 13, the last part of that verse. Judge this rather, that no man put a stumbling block or an occasion to fall in his brother's way. I know and am persuaded by the Lord Jesus that there is nothing unclean of itself, but to him that esteemeth anything to be unclean, to him it is unclean. But if thy brother be grieved with thy meat, now we're going back to that illustration. If you have the liberty in Christ to eat something which another believer is having problems with, if thy brother be grieved with thy meat, now walkest thou not charitably. Destroy not him with thy meat for whom Christ died. Let not then your good be evil spoken of. And look down at verse 20. For meat, destroy not the work of God. All things indeed are pure, but it is evil for that man who eateth with offense. His conscience bothers him. It is good neither to eat flesh, nor to drink wine, nor anything whereby thy brother stumbleth, or is offended, or is made weak. So you feel that you have liberty in one of these areas where there is not absolute clarity, a direct command of Scripture. Well, wonderful. But if you have a brother who does not have that liberty and he raises that question, you're aware of that, that it's causing him grief, it's stirring up his heart, then we are to give up that which we have liberty with, at least for this time, where a brother is being offended, so that we are not to be a stumbling block to others. Look at chapter 15, verse 1. We then that are strong ought to bear the infirmities of the weak and not to please ourselves. Let every one of us please his neighbor for his good to edification. So in these areas of questions, we should not be a stumbling block. However, here is another manifestation of the transformed mind. That transformed mind will guard the conscience. Look at chapter 14, verse 22, if you would please. Romans chapter 14, verse 22. Hast thou faith? Have it to thyself before God. Happy is he that condemneth not himself in the thing which he alloweth. Is there something of discussion here, and you believe that it is fine with God for you to partake, then wonderful, you're happy in so doing. But, verse 23, and he that doubteth is damned if he eat, because he eateth not of faith, for whatsoever is not of faith is sin. Now, that does not teach that he's going to lose his salvation. The Bible is very clear. When you're saved, you're kept by the Lord Jesus Christ who saved you. It simply means that if your conscience is not clear on something and you go ahead and do it anyway, even with doubt in your mind, then it becomes sin to you. We're to be careful about that. We're not to offend our consciences. We are to guard our consciences. And then I see in this transformed life that we are to have the mind of Christ toward fellow believers. Look at chapter 15, if you would, please. Verse 5. Romans 15, verse 5. Now the God of patience and consolation grant you to be like-minded one toward another. Be of the same mind toward each other, according to Christ Jesus, that ye may with one mind and one mouth glorify God. We can present a unity before the world to the glory of God, even the Father of our Lord Jesus Christ. Now, verse 5 had said that we're to be like-minded one toward another according to Christ Jesus. Verse 7, wherefore receive ye one another, as Christ also received us to the glory of God. How did Christ receive us? Well, we weren't perfect, and we aren't perfect. But we are, according to Ephesians chapter 1, verse 6, accepted in the Beloved. We have been received by Christ. And we're told in verse 5 that this is the God of patience and consolation who grants us to be so like-minded toward each other, like Jesus Christ is minded toward us. He is the God of patience. God knows that you will need patience with some of your fellow believers. God also knows that some of your fellow believers need patience with you. See, we don't see that side of ourselves. Other people do. I'm putting myself in the same boat now. Frankly, I'm a pretty good guy. But I know that you see things that I can't see. And the same thing is true about you. And God knows that we need patience with one another just as Jesus is patient with us. Aren't you glad he didn't cut you off last week? Remember that incident? I don't know what it was, so don't be afraid. God knows what it was. Aren't you glad Jesus didn't cut you off? And so God knows that we need that patience. And also he is the God of consolation. God knows that sometimes in our relationships with each other, in these matters we've been talking about, that frustration can come. God is the God of consolation. If we will present our bodies to him a living sacrifice, and if we stay in the Word of God so that we are transformed in our minds, not conformed to this world, God will provide that patience and that consolation which we need. Now, in closing, this practical message from the letter to the Romans, I'd like for us to read together. You just follow as I read from Romans chapter 13. Open your Bibles there, if you would, please. Romans chapter 13, the end of the chapter. We read these words. Let us walk honestly as in the day.

0: Thank God. Our sins are forgiven, not by our merits, not by a long shot, but because of Jesus and His blood that paid the penalty for our sins. So we are saved. Thank God. How then are we to live in this world? Well, there you have it in these chapters. As we present our bodies daily to Christ, as we go to His Word for a time in His Word, our minds become transformed, and more and more then, after that, these characteristics of the transformed life will become more and more in the forefront of our lives.
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2: I'm reading from two different places. The first place will be Colossians, the third chapter. And I tell you what I'm going to do. I'm going to read from Colossians, the third chapter, and pray, and then we'll go over to Philippians, the second chapter. Dr. Shoemaker, thank you for this opportunity to be here today. The Hortons, wherever you are, God bless you. And thank you, Dr. Mullinex, for that wonderful humility that you displayed. That was great. It warmed the cockleburrs of my heart. Thank you. And for all of you that are here, God bless you. For the students from our church that are here, we're looking forward to fellowshipping with you a little bit later. God bless you. Let's everybody stand for the reading of the Word of God. Chapter 3, verse number 1. Thank God for the good reports that we've heard from last night's meeting. Amen and amen. I'm so glad to be here. Colossians 3, verse number 1. If ye then be risen with Christ, seek those things which are above, where Christ sitteth on the right hand of God. Set your affection on things above, not on things on the earth. For ye are dead, and your life is hid with Christ in God. When Christ, who is our life, shall appear, then shall ye also appear with Him in glory. Let's remain standing. We'll have a word of prayer, and then please be seated. Precious Father, we thank You for the wonderful privilege to speak that Word of God that we heard sung about a moment ago. We feel unworthy. We know we're unworthy. But because of Your blood and Your grace, we can step up and preach the Word and be instant in season, out of season. We pray, Father, that You might give us that unction to function, because we're reminded that the Bible says the letter killeth, but the Spirit giveth life. And so without Your Spirit breathing life onto this precious Word that I preach, then it can fall upon dead ears and not do the work that You've designed it to do. So don't let us get in the way of Your message, dear God. Please give us more than a sermon. Give us that message today. We promise to give You the praise and the honor and glory, for Thou alone art worthy. In Jesus' name, amen. You may be seated, please. Being reared up in a preacher's home like I was, we were blessed. I thank the Lord for the perks of being reared up in a preacher's home. And my whole life was the church and is the church. There's never been one week of my life that I've been out of church. I mean, if I was sick in any part of the week and I might have missed a Wednesday night service or a Sunday night service, we are always back in the services before 7 days have been completed. Matter of fact, I'm prenatal Baptist. I went to a Baptist church 9 months before I was born. This is no joke. I was born in the Baptist hospital in Little Rock, Arkansas. And to show you how long ago this was, it was on a July evening, on a Wednesday evening, and my mother requested that they raise the window. This was before they had air conditioner in those places. And they raised the window. And she said the last thing she remembered before I was born was the Baptist church across the alley was singing "Just As I Am." I responded to the invitation, and I came just as I was. Amen. My dad was preaching a revival in a Baptist church in Malvern when I was born in Little Rock, Arkansas. No joke. When I was 9 months old, we moved to Washington, D.C., and there Dad pastored the First Baptist Church of District Heights. I remember it was snowing when I got my first two-wheeler. I learned to ride the bike in what is now the basement of our church. I learned how to ride a two-wheeler in church.

0: Church.
1: I remember when the other kids on Sunday night would go out to get hamburgers and fries and milkshakes. We would stay until Dad got through counseling, which was often late, and David and I sometimes were a little bit envious, but I remember one night we had Lord's Supper. And Dad was talking, and so we said, you know, everybody else is getting hamburgers and stuff, so there are leftover elements. So with no joke, we pigged out on matzo bread. Yeah, I said, well, why use water? We got this nice grape juice, and we chugged the grape juice. And then I remember our stomach started hurting. We thought, we've defiled the body and blood of Jesus Christ. We're going to die. When we played, I'm not exaggerating, I'm not speaking hyperbole, we actually played church all the time. Now, being the youngest in our family, I always got the short end of the stick. Whenever we played church, my older brother David always said, I'm the preacher. Our next door neighbor, I'm the song director. And they looked at me and said, Johnny, you're the sinners. I was the collective representation of sin in our community. When my brother preached, I didn't have to look around to see who he was talking to. It was me. And the song director kept singing the imitation until finally I came forward and got born again, again. I got born again, again, again, again, again, many times, you know. Somebody said, you believe in the second blessing? Oh, I said, let me tell you about it, man. I got tired of being the collective sinners and of the congregation and community. And so one day I thought I would perform a coup de grace. I was so proud of myself for thinking this thing up. So I kind of bided my time while David said, okay, we're going to play church. And I thought, okay. And he said, I'm the preacher. Neighbor kid, I'm the song director. And I said, and I'm God. I remember that look on my brother's face. Our next door neighbor. Yeah. I thought it was so clever. My dad did not. He was standing upstairs and heard me. How can I say this reverently? He brought me upstairs and knocked all the God out of me. He beat the desire of deity from me. I've hopefully never tried to play God again. It was a blessing. I mean, every Sunday morning, Sunday night, and Wednesday night, every youth rally, every youth camp, every Bible conference, every fifth Saturday meeting when we moved down to Lakeland. I remember the fifth Saturday, Lakeland, Florida, fifth Saturday meetings out of Thanota Sassa or Zephyr Hills or one real redneck community, Kissimmee. Right, pre-Disney, nothing but Brahma Bulls and Palmetto Brush years ago. And rednecks, I talk just like this. Hey, that was Kissimmee. So you don't know what I'm talking about. Hi, boys and girls. But anyway, I remember that would last all day and preach and sing all night. You know, really, our whole home was singing the songs of Zion, hearing the word of God. It was like, well, we never had an option about going to church, and I'm glad we didn't. Amen. It was a blessing being reared up in a preacher's home. Now, when people talk about, well, I don't want to be a Christian or I don't want to live the dedicated life because there's hypocrites in the church. Let me tell you, as a preacher's kid, I know their names. I know who they are. And I remember one evening, my brother was going to the University of South Florida. My sister had married, and at that time, Dad was pastoring in Brandon outside of Tampa. And I was about 15 years old, and we were heading down Old Durant Road. The moon was shining brightly. And it seemed like during a certain period of my life, I was getting whooped every day of my life. I was always into something. And I deserved every spanking I ever got. Everyone, and anyway, I won't go there. I remember Dad was a very calculated executionist with the spanking. You know, he would set me down. He would say, go to your room, and I would wait. And Mother would come at me, you know, flailing like a mad hen. Just, I tell you what, boy, look out. Here comes Mama, you know. Well, on this day, I said this. We're heading home from some kind of a church social, and I said, I tell you what, Next time that youth pastor says anything else to me, I'm going to clean his plow. Yeah. Now, we had chickens in our yard at that time, so I was talking country. Oh, we'll clean his plow. Clean his plow is country for, I'm going to whip him. All 130 pounds of me at that time thought I was going to whip him. I was getting ready for dad's sake. Go to your room, boy. But he didn't. Mother began to turn around. I began to prepare myself. Look out, here it comes. Incoming, you know. But I remember her beautiful face in the moonlight as she looked at me and she said, I want to tell you something, son. If you keep looking at men, they will always let you down. You got to look to Jesus. He will never let you down. I started a lifelong quest at that time, a little bit afterwards actually, of studying the life of the Lord Jesus Christ. And in these many years since then, I have to tell you, He's never once let me down. The focal point of the message this morning, and if God's willing this evening or this afternoon, is what you see here in verse number 4 of chapter 3 of Colossians. When Christ, who is our life, shall appear, then shall ye also appear with Him in glory. Please notice that our life doesn't begin with Jesus when He appears, but our life is right now Christ. Not just in the sweet by and by, but in the nasty now and now, right here. Right now, this is God's intent, that Christ is to be our life. If we set anything or anyone before Christ, it is a form of idolatry. In the early 1800s, Thomas Chalmers preached a most interesting sermon entitled, The Expulsive Power of a New Affection. Please allow me to read you one short paragraph. Chalmers said those many years ago, there is not one personal transformation in which the heart is left without an object of ultimate beauty and joy. The heart's desire for one particular object can be conquered, but the desire to have some object is unconquerable. The only way to dispossess the heart of an old affection is by the expulsive power of a new one. And so what we're to stay with Jesus is in the first love mode. Remember what He said to the church at Ephesus, a fundamental Bible-believing church? I have somewhat against thee because thou hast left thy first love. You know, I'm married to the same woman for 39 years, and I have found, Dr. Mullinex, the way to keep that love fresh is to keep doing what I was doing when I fell in love with her. In other words, if I wrote her a love letter when I was a youngster, keep writing love letters. By the way, I'm just going to say this to encourage some married couple here that's wondering, well, how do you keep that honey in the honeymoon? You know, Barbara said to me one Saturday night, she said, I'll see you Monday. And I knew what she meant, because we're going to be so busy that evening getting ready for the message on Sunday, and then I'll be preaching and getting counseling and doing counseling and then getting ready for the Sunday night service that I really wouldn't, and then I'd talk to somebody after church that I wouldn't really get to fellowship or much on Monday, until Monday. So I decided early in our marriage to write a love poem to her every Saturday night or Sunday morning with a cup of hot tea and some fresh fruit and give it to her before I left for church that morning. You know those little books that you can get in the bookstore that are full of blank pages? I got 5 books full of love poems that I wrote to my wife. It was a prideful thing for me to tell you that, but I thought I would share with you that it really has helped our marriage, man. I can write the hokiest, crummy poem, and I'll come and see her on Sunday before I leave, or because I know I leave a little bit later. You know, you get older, you need a little bit more rest, and so now I'll see her, and she'll be pushing the tear away. I didn't say anything. I just did what I did when we were courting. I write her love letters. What were you doing when you fell in love with Jesus? You remember that? I remember when I got on fire for God, for the box, I started carrying tracts with me everywhere I went. I couldn't shut up about them. Everywhere I went, I was pulling tracts out. I mean, I was so excited whenever anybody said, I don't want to take your tract. I don't want to hear about Jesus. I said, thank you. I got to suffer a little bit for you. Hallelujah. Do it again. You know. I mean, I was a glutton for it. Give it to me, baby. Man, I'd read my Bible constantly. had no idea what it was saying, but I loved it because it was written by him. But you keep line upon line, precept upon precept. That expulsive power of a new affection. The problem with many of us is that Jesus gets old with us. And what happens, new affections step in. I remember when music stepped in my life when I was a teenager and to begin to vie for that affection. I remember when girls stepped in my life when I was a teenager, and I remember what suddenly something happened, man. I mean, back in elementary school, they had cooties. Then I got to be a teenager and thought, cooties may not be bad. They look good. They're nice. And so that can actually become idolatrous. Amen. By the way, Priscilla Evans in Texas said this years ago. She said she was really, really getting serious with a guy. She even thought that it would end up being a marriage would take place, and he busted up with her. And she kept mourning him breaking up with her. And one day she was driving to work where she was working, and the Lord really spoke to her heart loud and clear. She said that the Lord said, Priscilla, you are crying because you want to spend time with him and he doesn't want to spend time with you. Priscilla, I love you. I want to spend time with you and I love you, but you don't want to spend time with me. She didn't realize it, Dr. Shoemaker, but she had committed idolatry with a boyfriend. Oh, let me tell you something, young people. Christ will not settle for anything or anyone, even being a close second. That's why he said, if you love me, your love to others looks like hate. Even those that are closest to you looks like hate. It doesn't mean that you literally hate them. It means that your love for Christ is so supreme that everything else looks so far away, it doesn't even compete. If anything is competing between you and your affection to Jesus, you're in trouble today. By the way, and like Dagon, you better understand, if God owns you in salvation by grace, he will put Dagon on his face in your tent if you let anything come between you and God. Do you realize if you happen to like that guy or like that girl, you are setting yourself up for heartbreak, because God will break your heart if you let anything come between you and him. Amen. Christ is our life. If I'm to let Christ be my life, then look at Philippians chapter 2. What I need to do is develop the mind of Christ. It says in Philippians 2 and verse number 5, let this mind be in you, which was also in Christ Jesus. And I like that word, let. In other words, he is there. He said he will never leave you nor forsake you. All we need to do is let Jesus be Jesus in us. Now just let this mind be in you, which was also in Christ Jesus. Well, let's see. If Christ is my life and I'm to have the mind of Christ, how can I develop that mind of Christ helping me let Christ be my life? It says in verse 6, who being in the form of God thought it not robbery to be equal with God. I bring to your attention, first of all, that Jesus had a high view of God. He thought it not robbery to be equal with God. By the way, the reason he thought it not robbery is because it was not stealing. You remember in John chapter 8, he said to the Jewish people before Abraham was, I am. Do you know why they picked up those stones to stone him? Because he had just done a station identification. He identified himself as Yahweh God. He is God, a very God. How are you doing, Carl? I just heard you. There you are. God bless you. And great old friend. But anyway, great young friend. So what Christ is saying is he is equal with God. Do you have a high view of God? Do you see Jesus as God? Yes. He's not just the Son of God. He is God the Son. Imagine if we were in South Dakota and we come upon this great formation. Unmistakably, we can see that it's the face of George Washington. Without a doubt, Thomas Jefferson, Abraham Lincoln, Theodore Roosevelt. Would you be satisfied if the tour guide says to you, now, here's the amazing thing. These rocks were formed over millions and millions of years. After these millions and billions of years, Washington appeared. And Lincoln, you say, no, that would be insane. Anybody can see that rock and tell that it's the product of intelligent design. How can we see what we see here and not see intelligent design? Amen. Take the human eye and just study it out and figure out how you see with that little glob of whatever. And it actually turns it upside down and writes it up for you on the brain, controlled by electrical impulse and thought. How does that happen? I'll tell you how. John 1, 1 through 3. In the beginning was the Word, and the Word was with God, and the Word was God. The same is the beginning with God. All things were made by Him, it says, and without Him was not anything made that was made. Who was it that put the sun up yonder in the tabernacle of the heavens? Who was it that put the moon shining like yellow jonquil in full bloom? Who was it that scooped out and made the places for the ocean, wrote it off of sand and filled it up with water? Who was it that put the beautiful green grass upon this planet and then tacked it down with the yellow daffodils? Or as we'll be seeing in just a few days in our area of Texas, the blue bonnet and the paintbrush. Only God can do that. Only God can do that. And Jesus Himself is the Creator God. All things were made by Him. Without Him was not made anything that was made. The Bible says in Colossians 1, He is before all things, and by Him all things consist, whether they be thrones or dominions or principalities or powers. All things were made by Him and for Him. So if everything is made by Him, it only makes sense to let we who are made by Him give glory to Him, because everything, including me and you, was made for Him. A high view of God. That means see Jesus in His deity, see Jesus in His Godhead, see Jesus for who He is. You know, something wonderful happens. Whatever we worship, we begin to resemble. Whatever we worship, we begin to resemble. Bertrand Russell said, that which cannot be proved by science cannot be known. Now, that's not a scientific statement. Therefore, if it's true, it's false. Think about it. I agree with Geisler, who said in his book, it would take more faith for me to be an atheist than to believe in God. I don't have enough faith to be an atheist, to believe in the beginning all of this just kind of got here. The nebular hypothesis is an amazing thing. The gases floated around in such a way to become our sun. One day the sun had a stomachache, spit out a bunch of planets, and it just so happened that Mother Earth was not too far away. If she had any habits, they'd freeze. Neither was she too close. If she had any habits, they'd burn to death. But it just so happened in that Earth, there was some H2O that formed. How? It just got there. And then in that H2O, there was a one-celled amoeba-type creature. And then it collided with some other amoeba-type creatures. I'm going to speed it up. Became a fish. Saw the land and said, hey, I'm missing out. And dive-bombed the beach. Got his head stuck. Flipped his fin to the fin, flipped off. Flipped the other fin to the fin. I'm getting all Flynn. Kept flipping till he got blisters and then calluses and then got a leg, and another one, and another one, and another one, and crawled up on land as an amphibian type creature. And then after a few million years or so, saw some trees that formed and said, I need to go to higher ground. He couldn't climb very well as an amphibian, so he got a little hair, got a little stretched out, and became a primate. Climbed up the trees, swinging around from tree to tree, from limb to limb. He thought these baboon-faced girls are getting uglier every day. We need to become more advanced. We got to get out of this tree. We got to lose this hair. Do you realize that according to evolution, the more hair you lose, the more advanced you are? But styling and profiling, baby. Oh, yeah. If you got it, flaunt it. Fell down of the tree, became the pill-down man. My wife and I were in the British Museum. We saw where they had a plastic piece glued to a human skull and a gorilla skull and a swine's tooth, and they said, voila, pill-down man. Now, they proved it wrong. Well, anyway, from that, the Neanderthal man, from that, the Cro-Magnon man. If I believe that poppycock, it'd have me a little poem, and it will go like this. Once I was a tadpole, small and thin. Now I'm a froggy with a tail tucked in. Now I'm a monkey in a coconut tree, but now I'm a professor with a PhD. I'll say this, I might have had a few relatives that hung by their neck, but never had any hung by their tail. Amen. By the way, have you ever heard some of the sophisticated argument to prove that we've evolved? I don't have time to go into detail for all of it, but my favorite one is, on the end of your spinal column, there's some extended cartilage. And the reason that extended cartilage is there, oh, and it's there. Fall on it sometime, it's there. And the reason that extended cartilage is there is because that's where your tail used to be. My question is, why don't we have it anymore? Are you ready for this intelligent answer? Because we don't need it anymore. Really? When did we stop needing it? Have you ever thought how convenient it would be to go down the road with two hands on the steering wheel and have a tail wrapped around that Coke bottle? You know, just, hey, I could use it. Hey, girls, how about when you're doing your hair? You know how the girl, I have had two girls and two boys, and when the girls do the hair, you know, wouldn't it be nice to have a little help, girls? You know. How about getting out of a car with two armful of groceries and come up to the screen door and have a little help? You say, Brother Pope, you're being silly, and I am being silly. What do you mean we don't need any more? I could think of 1,000 different ways to use a tail. It would be very convenient. Custom-made suit, hole right here. Yeah, baby. He had a high view of God, but let me just share this with you. He had volunteer humility. Who being in the form of God thought it not robbery to be equal with God, but made himself, I love this, look at this, but made himself of no reputation. Are you into making a reputation for yourself? Are some of you disappointed because you ran for something, you didn't get it? You know, God may have been doing you a favor. You ever thought of that? You wanted that certain guy or that certain girlfriend and they didn't want you? Get over it. Maybe that's God's way of helping you out. He made himself of no reputation and took upon him the form of a servant and was made in the likeness of man. Notice I said volunteer humility. You know, a lot of times we will get humbled. It's not too difficult to be humble when God humbles us. But what God really, really wants, if we're to have the mind of Christ, is to have volunteer humility. In the Old Testament, it's estimated there are about 14 times that God is referred to as Father. In the New Testament, in Jesus' words alone, not counting the rest of the New Testament, in Jesus' words alone, he refers to the Father 100 times. In Luke 2 and verse 49, let me read you this very familiar passage of Scripture. And he said unto them, how is it that ye sought me? Wist ye not that I must be about my Father's business? If we are to have the mind of Christ, then we need to honor, watch this, the authority that God has placed over us. Amen. So Christ thought it not robbery to be equal with God, but he submitted himself to the Father. And while he was on earth, he even said, my Father is greater than I. And in essence, he was co-equal with the Father and the blessed Holy Spirit. But he humiliated himself. He humbled himself to the honor of his Father. I was thinking about my 92-year-old mother that I watch out for, that I often get groceries for, that I take her to the doctor to. And I was thinking about this the other day. She had fallen and she had broken her pelvic bone with some dislocation, and then she cracked them and everything. And not too long ago, I was setting the law down to my mother, and I said, "Mother, I know you love your flowers and so on, but you're not to step on the step stool." "I know, Johnny, but it's just one little step." I said, "Mother, no, ma'am. Mom, you might have to be in a wheelchair for the rest of your life. Now, Mom, God has let you still walk. So, Mom, I'm asking you, I'm telling you, don't step on that step stool anymore. If you need to be having something reached, I would be there for you." And I got in the car thinking, what in the world is going on? I'm ordering that woman that used to beat the daylights out of me. I'm ordering her around. In essence, we are both human beings, but there was a period of my life when I was under her authority. I have graduated to a place where I must take more authority, but even then I do with great reverence. People have asked me, when do I grow up? When am I on my own? You want me to give you some help on that? Because the Bible's pretty clear on it. Jesus said, "For this reason shall a man leave father and mother and cleave to his own wife, and they twain shall be one flesh." Yeah, but what if I don't get married until I'm 20 whatever or 30 whatever? Well, then you need to be under their authority. "I don't like that, Brother Pope." Well, I didn't ask you what you liked. I'm giving you the truth. And the truth will make you free if you know it, but it first might make you miserable. You cannot be right with God and wrong with your mom and dad. Some of you are here because you don't want to be. Your mom and dad said, "This is where we're going to send you to school, and this is where you're going to go to school." Some of you are rebelling against your presence here. You want the mind of Christ? You need to say, "Thank you, Dad. Thank you, Mom. I'm glad to be here." And you would be amazed at how wonderful this place would come if you would just change your attitude toward authority. Because if that authority toward Mom and Dad isn't there, that respect for authority is not there, then the respect for the authority in this place for those that are on the staff and faculty is not going to be there. And I want to tell you something. I've always learned more from a teacher that I respected. Start respecting. "Well, I don't feel like it." Why don't you do what you were complaining about all the time you were growing up? "Why don't you treat me like an adult?" Why don't you act like one?
0: Amen.
1: Take the responsibility, punk. Respect your parents. You're here. You're here. God doesn't bless disobedience to authority that he places in your life. And God gave you the mom and dad that you want. "Not me. It's a stepfather, and I don't like to obey my stepfather." Jesus obeyed his stepfather. Are we having fun yet? "I must be about my father's business." Oh, that you might say, "You know what? Until I get married, I'm going to honor my father, my mother. And even after I get married, I'm going to still honor them. And as long as they live, I'm going to give them the honor that they are to have. And God placed me at Pensacola Christian College, and I'm going to honor the authority that God's given me here." I remember one time one of my kids were here at the school. "Dad, this rule is stupid." I said, "I love that stupid rule. That's why you're here. I believe just like they do." There's a reason. No, I'm telling you, there's one rule. There's not a good reason for it. Well, then just go ahead and submit yourself and keep on going. You'd be surprised. You know how to surf? You go with the flow. Hang five. You don't rebel against the wave and stay on top of it. You don't rebel against the authority that God's placed in your life and stay on top of life either. Do your time. I'm not saying it's like a prison sentence, but Do your time. Honor the authority that God's placed over it. You want the mind of Christ? Honor thy father and thy mother. He said it is the first commandment with promise. Here's the promise. That thy days may be long and that it may go well with thee. God blesses people who honor the authority that he places in their life.
0: Up next, a sermon from the current pastor of Campus Church, Dr. Jeff Redlin.
2: Take your Bible, if you would, and join me today in 1 Thessalonians chapter 4. 1 Thessalonians chapter number 4. We have been in this series that we've called First Century Church. Now, there are some things that you and I look at, we view as timeless. They are those things that don't lose their luster with the passing of the days. They were beautiful in their truths and sometimes only grow in our recognition of the same. They are, again, those things that we refer to as timeless. So while this is a first century church that we're looking at in the book of 1 Thessalonians, we also understand that its implications are timeless, that this is a church not simply for the first century. It is a church for the 21st century. And should the Lord tarry, it is a timeless truth for the church, the bride of Christ, this side of eternity. I don't know if you have contemplated in the same regard the contemplations, the thought process of this early church, but certainly there are some things that we do have here in the 21st century that they had to come to understand. The doctrinal truths that were being revealed through the pages of Holy Scripture as inspired by the Holy Spirit were not fully divulged to the church at this time. So there were things that they had to start understanding and processing as God revealed these truths to them. And they had some, I think, mental consternation until God said, "Here's the truth that I want you to park your fears upon." One of the fears that I think is natural, intuitive, it's part of living, is what we might also understand as a fear of dying. You know, tombstones reveal a lot, and some of them are just rather lighthearted and some more sober or serious. I'm told that there's a gravestone in a British cemetery not far from Windsor Castle, and it reads this: "Pause, my friend, as you walk by. As you are now, so once was I. As I am now, so you will be. Prepare, my friend, to follow me." And then if you look carefully on that tombstone, someone, a passerby, also inscribed underneath it these words: "To follow you, not my intent, until I know which way you went." So, a gravestone oftentimes does reveal much. In fact, in Paul's day, it wouldn't have been atypical. There would have been something that is completely understood with simple words such as, "I was not, I became, I am not, I care not." It communicated the idea of the finality of death, that I wasn't in existence, I came into existence, and now I am no longer in existence. Such would have been the mentality of the philosophers, the poets of this Greek or Roman day. It was the Greek poet Theocritus that said, "While there's life, there's hope, and only the dead have none." Epicurus, the Greek philosopher, said, "Death is nothing to us. When we exist, death is not, and when death exists, we are not." The Roman poet Catullus said, "When once our brief day has set, we must sleep one everlasting night." Philosophers have long tried to address the questions of life and death, spiritists, they attempt to have some kind of communication with the dead. Scientists, they strive to investigate, what is it that happens? Is there some life beyond death? But what does the Bible say? The Bible is the book filled with hope, and I might even offer it is exclusively the book that has the answer providing hope for life beyond the grave. Today, the title of our message is simply Our Faith and Our Future in Focus. What is it that our faith provides for any person who holds to it, who understands it, and then lives in light of it? Charles Fuller was the old preacher that used to say that the passage we're going to look at today, 1 Thessalonians chapter 4, was actually the Apostle Paul's exposition of the words that Jesus said in John chapter 14. So really, he's saying, if you look at the components that are found in 1 Thessalonians chapter 4, you really see that it answers or simply expounds on the truths that Christ revealed in John chapter 14. Remember in John chapter 14, Jesus said, "Let not your heart be troubled." Jesus was preparing his followers, his disciples, and by extension, he was preparing you and me for the reality of separation. And separation hurts. So Jesus preparing his disciples, "Let not your heart be troubled. Ye believe in God, believe also in me. In my Father's house are many mansions. If it were not so, I would have told you. I go to prepare a place for you. And if I go and prepare a place for you, I will come again and receive you unto myself, that where I am, there ye may be also." And we know that Thomas the doubter, "Lord, we know not whither thou goest. How can we know the way?" And then those wonderful words that Jesus offers, "Thomas, I am the way, the truth, and the life. No man cometh unto the Father but by me." What Jesus is attempting to do is to provide for his disciples in the first century and provide for you and I in the 21st century some comfort regarding the reality of separation. You know, the Thessalonian church, they're in this strange time. I mean, so many of them would have been able to, at least some, personally understand Jesus lived in my day. He's the one who said, "If I go and I'm going to prepare a place for you, and then I'm going to come again and receive you unto myself, that where I am, there ye may be also." They're anticipating we're going to be those that see Jesus when he returns. That's what they're looking for. Listen, I don't think the Apostle Paul thought that he wasn't going to see the return of Christ. Paul is living with an expectation for the return of Christ so that he's going to go and meet him in the air. You say, why do you think that the Apostle Paul says that? Because the Apostle Paul, in our passage of scripture, he's going to say, "Then we which are alive and remain unto the coming of the Lord shall meet him in the air." Paul's saying, you and I, we're going to meet the Lord in the air. There is something about this expectant return that has always been valuable for the church in what we refer to as the last days. So God, the Holy Spirit, is providing truth for people like the Thessalonian church and for people like the 21st century church that need to understand, what do I have regarding my hope when I experience the separation from loved ones and potentially even my own? You know, the first thing that he focuses on that we'll take a look at today is what we'll call a focus on our feelings. A focus on our feelings. Now, let me ask you this question, okay? Do you and I have a feelings-based faith, yes or no? Now, don't answer out loud, okay? Because we might have a church divided, all right? Do we have a feelings-based faith? We'd say, well, no. My faith is built on the foundation of Jesus Christ, the Word of God. It matters not what I feel. In fact, we believe it was Martin Luther. We've translated it, of course, but Martin Luther, feelings come, feelings go, feelings are deceiving. My warrant is the Word of God. Its truths are worth believing. So feelings do vacillate, but I would offer to you that the Bible does not simply deny the fact that we experience feelings. Sometimes we're so afraid of them. We don't even want to acknowledge that we have feelings that sometimes are not in right, outright, upright, downright, happy all the time. We sometimes sing these songs that communicate this idea that I must have this continually ascending joy that is never diminished and I'm always happy. And I do believe that there's a joy that is different than happiness. And I also believe that there is something of sorrow that can actually be appropriately experienced by any follower of Christ. You say, well, what is it that he wants us to understand? Again, look at verse number 13 in 1 Thessalonians chapter 4. Here the Bible says, but I would not have you to be ignorant, brethren, concerning them which are asleep, that ye sorrow not even as others which have no hope. Do you know, to understand this passage, we understand that when we start to break this down, it's not saying that you can never sorrow. How cruel would this be? What a cruel command from God to experience such what we understand to be devastating loss this side of eternity and say, hey, you better put a smile on your face. The understanding is you are able to experience sorrow, but oh, how wonderfully life-changing when your sorrow is not a hopeless sorrow. It is a temporary sorrow. It is not one that exists for all of eternity. I know that weeping does exist for a night, but there is joy that is coming in the morning. Paul is saying, I don't want you to be uninformed about this important matter. Yes, we will sorrow, but we are not those who are left with no hope. This picture of hopelessness in the pagan world about the future life is continually illustrated through ancient writings and even more so on ancient tombstones. We often find times when we attempt to minimize the fact that feelings are a part of the Christian experience. We are invited on a journey as followers of Christ whose destination is uninhibited joy. Today, that joy is oftentimes mixed with sorrow. And, you know, sometimes we're trying to tell people that if you don't have uninterrupted joy, you're on the wrong journey. In John chapter 15, verse number 11, the scripture says, these things have I spoken unto you, that my joy might remain in you, and that your joy might be full. In 1 John chapter 1, verse number 4, the Bible says, and these things write we unto you, that your joy might be full. When thinking about our feelings as it pertains to separation that comes from death, we should acknowledge at least two things. Number one, Christianity does not destroy the sorrow of death. Christianity does not destroy the sorrow of death. That would mean that death is no more. I have seen, and I suspect that many here have, seen more of death than you care to have seen. And whenever I see death, I always see some measure of sorrow. Most often, what I have seen is the sorrow that accompanies separation. That a person was here, and I want them to remain here, and now I'm separated from them, I experience sorrow. Sometimes it is a sorrow from what's taken place through the course of life, but always death seems to be accompanied by some measure, to some degree, some great some overwhelming, some mixed with this sense, I'm glad that their suffering and pain is over. I'm glad that they're finally home, but still some sense of sorrow. Why do Christians sorrow when another believer dies? Because of the temporary separation, not because of the severing of some permanent relationship. It's not that. I've experienced separation and I don't like it that that person's gone. So many in here have stories that would be so similar to mine. Some far more severe, more hurtful, some less, but we share stories of loss. You know, I talk about them sometimes, I think, to my embarrassment too often, but when my dad passed almost 2 years ago, I remember the last time I got to talk to my dad. I'd been on a missions trip. I got a call. Julie called me in Ethiopia. She said, "Your dad's not responsive." I got on the next plane home and flew directly to Colorado. And from the time that I got the call to the time that I got to Colorado, Dad had begun to respond. He's interactive again. He's sitting up. He's enjoying some meals, still in declined health. But when I told Dad goodbye, I have a very special photograph that a dear family friend took, and I didn't know they took it, but they sent it to me later. When I told Dad goodbye that day, I did think, this is probably the last time that I'm going to speak to my dad that he and I are interacting. So I told him goodbye. It was a hard goodbye. He was sitting in his chair, and I leaned over and I hugged him and I kissed him on the forehead. We said our goodbyes and I walked out the door and I sat in the car and my brother was going to drive me to the airport. And quite honestly, I wept on the way to the airport. When we got in the car, we shared no words, nothing was said, and I just began to cry because I thought that's the last time that I'm going to talk to my dad. Sorrow. I flew back to Pensacola on Wednesday, had a meeting, all-day meeting on Thursday. Thursday night, I got another call. "Your dad's not responding. We think he's going to go soon." Got on another plane and sat up with Dad all night on Friday night. He made it through the day Saturday. I sat up with him on Saturday night. I had a lot of conversation with my dad, but it was just me conversing with him. And then on Sunday, with the whole family in the room, all of us enjoying fellowship and stories and laughter. And I said to the family, "Hey." And we all stopped. And Dad was in heaven. Sorrow. And joy. He said, "Don't sorrow as those who have no hope." As Christians, when we start to understand the reality of our feelings, we understand that Christianity does not destroy sorrow that comes from separation through death. It hurts to say goodbye. You and I should understand that when death came as a result of sin. And so death passed upon all men, for that all have sinned. You and I were not built. We weren't created to say those kinds of goodbyes. That's what Jesus came to reconcile. He came to remove that harsh goodbye. Christianity does not remove the bitterness, so to speak, or the sorrow of death. We would also understand Christianity does not remove the bitterness of the sting of death. Now, stay with me for a moment. Christianity does not remove the bitterness of the sting of death. The Christian does not only live a life of exclusive joy. There are sorrows along the journey of life, and Paul freely acknowledges this. For example, the Apostle Paul said that if my friend Epaphroditus would have died, now, Epaphroditus was sick near unto death. And notice how the Apostle Paul comments on this. Yet I supposed it necessary to send to you Epaphroditus, my brother, companion in labor, fellow soldier, but your messenger, and he that ministered to my wants. For he longed after you and was full of heaviness because that he had heard that he had been sick. For indeed, he was sick, nigh unto death. But God had mercy on him, and not on him only, but on me also, lest I should have sorrow upon sorrow. There was something liberating about understanding that sorrow is a part of our Christian existence. We don't have to pretend that we are always full of smiles and that the pain of separation doesn't touch the life of a follower of Christ. It does touch the life of one who knows Jesus and knows that I'm going to see them again, but right now I experience the pain of separation. There is coming a day when he will wipe away all tears from your eyes, but that does indicate that that day is not yet here. We're reminded again that there's coming a day when our sorrow will be removed, but the present moment of time is not that day. And one of the most powerful understandings contrasting the death that comes from sin and the future hope of glory, in 1 Corinthians chapter 15, notice the future that continually works its way even into this brief reference of the passage. So when, that's not now, when this corruptible shall have, that's a future day, put on incorruption, and this mortal shall have put on immortality, then shall be brought to pass the saying that is written, death is swallowed up in victory. That's the day that's coming, a day that is not yet. O death, where is thy sting? O grave, where is thy victory? The sting of death is sin, and the strength of sin is the law. But thanks be to God, which giveth us the victory through our Lord Jesus Christ. Yes, there is sorrow and separation that accompanies death, but the sting of sin has been, for every believer, removed through the doorway of death. Ah, how many of you have ever been stung by sin? Not, if you're a believer, not after you die. It will have no more reach, no more touch, no more sting. Jesus Christ remedied all that we experience in sorrow because of his substitutionary death, which will be completed for me when I shall, through the doorway of death, die to die no more. What Scripture is providing for us is something reliable, trustworthy, and sound to take comfort in. Paul, by the way, he has this direct information from Almighty God. For this we say unto you, he says, by the word of the Lord. So what do we understand? Well, we understand to focus on our feelings, but he doesn't stop with that. He starts to now build an understanding of, well, what's going to happen to this tabernacle when I die? So now he gives us a focus on our frame, or what we would call our bodies. Look at verse number 14 again. For if we believe that Jesus died and rose again, which we do, even so them also which, here's a beautiful word for Christians, sleep in Jesus, will God bring with him. For this we say unto you by the word of the Lord, that we which are alive and remain unto the coming of the Lord shall not prevent them which are asleep. Now sadly, many are substituting at this time and in this day, many times people substitute human speculation for what we would refer to as divine revelation regarding what happens to a person after they die. Many in here, you know, we can get caught up in accounts of those who have died and are sharing their stories of what happened during the moments when their earthly bodies were momentarily unresponsive. The concern we should have with this is that many are looking at human accounts as more valuable than our heavenly account, which is the Word of God. And it's important to note that God did not reveal all at one time everything regarding what happens at the threshold of death. But God has given us all that we need to know, and he's done so through the whole of Scripture. not just like, okay, I've got the whole picture right here in this Old Testament psalm, or I've got the whole picture right here in this gospel account, or I have the whole picture here in these epistles, or even in 1 Thessalonians. No, we take the whole of Scripture and we start to understand, what is it that happens when a person dies? You know, I've mentioned this before, but some of you are people who like puzzles. You enjoy putting a puzzle together. My wife is one of them.

of what it is that God said, you need to know this. And we start to put this together and we say, I see the picture that God's painting. It is also important to understand that now we see through a glass darkly. There's much for us to learn from the feet of the one who knows all things. It's the revealer of truth, as he himself is truth. So what do we understand? What is it that we have to get regarding this focus on our frame? Well, first of all, the Bible addresses some matters about our bodies. Okay, what is it that we understand here? Now, I believe that the Bible makes a distinction between the body of a believer and your soul, your spirit. Paul seems to make it clear that the soul of a person was not asleep, but that their bodies were. Even the passage gives this inclination. We start to get that sense. The Bible says, for if we believe that Jesus died and rose again, even so them also which sleep in Jesus will God bring with him. Well, where are they right now? If they're asleep in Jesus, how's he bringing them with him? We place a body in the ground and we say that those are the believers that are fallen asleep. But God says, there's coming a day when those who sleep in Jesus will God bring with him. Do you know what that gives us indication of? Their body is placed in the ground like or in similar fashion. And the Bible uses this analogy as if you were to plant a seed in the ground. So we put a seed in the ground and we expect that while what we get from that seed is not identical to the seed, everything necessary from the seed is going to produce that which grows from or comes from. So we get the sense that, okay, the body is placed in the ground and then the fruit of that is going to culminate in a new body. It's still you, a body perfected. A body that never has to hear the word cancer, a body that never wearies, a body that is like unto his glorious body, never to die again. This is the understanding that we get from this sense of our bodies. You know, if our body is placed in the ground and if a Christian has said, well, they're just asleep, we also understand that that's just my body, but again, Scripture makes a distinction between where am I, not my body. And by the way, you and I oftentimes even refer to our bodies in some detached fashion, as like we were talking about, how many of you have ever been in an accident before? Been in a car accident? How many of you have ever been in a car accident? Okay, we refer to that, we don't usually say my car was in an accident, unless your teenage son was driving, okay? So. You might say it then, but usually we say, oh, I was in an accident. And by that we understand, oh, something happened to your car. We talk about our bodies even in similar fashions. Oh yeah, I'm having problems with my back. Almost like we're saying, oh, I gotta get the shocks replaced, you know. We understand this is a vehicle that carries us from point A to point B, but that's not really me, that's our body. We start to understand this body, it does transport me, but it's not really me. Don't raise your hand because you might tear something, but how many of you are at the age or stage of life where you say, I can still do it in here, I just can't do it here? Do you understand? You know that there's something about your body that's hindering you and that your body is not really you. That's the understanding here. And what do we know Scripture reveals? In fact, it's wonderfully comforting when we start to understand, therefore, we are always confident, knowing that whilst we are at home in the body, while we're traveling about in the body, we are absent from the Lord. For we walk by faith, not by sight. We are confident, I say, and willing rather to be absent from the body and to be present with the Lord. Yes, departure from the body is to be present with the Lord. Your body asleep, you present with God in heaven. So what do we understand? First of all, our body, our burial, we've really addressed this, but the Bible says the Lord himself shall descend from heaven with a shout, with the voice of the archangel, with the trump of God, and the dead in Christ shall rise first. That is your body. And some people are asking rather mockingly, Paul addresses it in Corinthians. He says, but some man will say, how are the dead raised up and with what body do they come?
Thou fool, that which thou sowest is not quickened except it die.

0: There's our analogy again about just taking that body. We just planted it, and God's going to raise it up, a new glorious body. And then where do we go from there? Well, we understand our bodies, we understand our burial, and we also understand our blessing. You say, well, what is the blessing for the Christian of dying? Well, of course, absent from the body, present with the Lord. But I would also add, no Christian ever dies alone. No Christian ever dies alone. You say, well, of course there are people who have not been with their loved ones, with their families. And some of you even have some measure of regret. You know, when my spouse passed, I should have been there. I tried to get there. Or I didn't make it home for when my mom passed, and I should have been there. And it's not what I'm talking about. No Christian, no person who knows Jesus personally, none ever die alone. We're reminded in Hebrews chapter 13, verse number 5, Jesus said, for he hath said, I will never leave thee nor forsake thee. There is not only this host of heaven that I believe are rejoicing at your graduation, the beginning of eternity. I believe that Jesus himself is present there welcoming you into eternity. One of the ladies that I have wonderful regard and respect for, who's now in heaven, she poured into me in ways that I didn't invite, but God certainly knew I needed. Her name's Roseanne Pietermeyer. What a special lady that invested into my life in ways that today still stand as quite meaningful. I remember seeing her cancer-ridden frame the day before she passed. Her body was absolutely frail. Her voice was timid and so weak, she could hardly speak. And she told me a couple things. She said, Jeff, I've been so hard. And I said, Dr. Pietermeyer, you are exactly what I needed. And then she said, I just want to go home. She was speaking about her home that's not far from this building, but I said, Dr. Pietermeyer, you're going to be home very soon. And the next day she passed, there were a few people that were in her room with her when she passed. Her body, again, was just nothing. Just before she passed, her eyes just lit up. A beautiful smile crossed her face. She worked her way up to her elbows. Then she sat up and she raised out her arms as if for an embrace. And then she laid back down and she was in somebody else's arms. No Christian ever dies alone. Amen. A special lady in our family in Colorado, her name was Martha Board. Special lady. Dearly loved the Lord. She passed on Easter Sunday morning. And when she passed, I remember going to the home where she lived early that morning when I got the news. And I saw Martha, and there she was in her bed. Martha had taken her covers, and she'd thrown her covers off, and she has one leg over the edge of the bed like, here I come. No Christian ever dies alone. There is one who said, I am right there with you, and I am taking you home. This is the blessing. In Psalm 23, verse number 4, yea, though I walk through the valley, I don't stay in this valley. Though I walk through the valley of the shadow of death, I will fear no evil. Why? For thou art with me. What do we have? We have this focus on our feelings. Paul helps us to have some focus and understanding about our frame. And as we conclude, he also gives us a focus on our future. As we continue and we look in this passage, notice the very obvious focus on our future. For the Lord, verse number 16, for the Lord himself shall, this is coming, shall descend from heaven with a shout, with the voice of the archangel, with the trump of God, and the dead in Christ shall rise first. Then we which are alive and remain shall be caught up together with them in the clouds to meet the Lord in the air. So shall we ever be with the Lord. Wherefore, comfort one another with these words. Do you see how certainly the future is so clearly being presented? The Lord shall descend from heaven. The dead in Christ shall rise first. We that remain shall be caught up with them. So shall we ever be with the Lord. So when shall this happen? I had one when I was a kid, and I don't know that they're as popular today as they were back in the day. But did you have one of those old metal boxes? And there was a little crank on the side. Did you find it somewhat amusing to start turning the crank, and then you would hear this little clanky sound, you know, that usually it was the monkey chased the jack in the box, the monkey chased the weasel. You remember that? Dr. Zach, would you please come sing it for us right now? And so it just, you know, da-dum, da-dum, da-da-da-da-dum, ba-dum, ba-dum, ba-da-da, da-da-da-da-da-da-da-dum. Yeah, thank you. I heard it out here and I heard it back. Stereo in the Crown Center. Pop goes the weasel. Did you ever have one that came at different times? Da-dum, da-dum, da-da-da-da-dum, da-dum. And it just surprised you. Now, in a music box, some of you might have a music box at home, and you lift the lid, and as you lift the lid, there's a cylinder, and it has little tiny posts on it, and when a little piece of metal rubs against it, it makes a note, and that little cylinder, I think that's how the jack-in-the-box works. You know, if you take that out, it's all ascribed, it's all set, it's all settled. It's just a surprise to you. It's known by God, but I'm telling you, it's not known by you. The Bible says so clearly that these are things of which no man knows the day or the time. That's where we begin in 1 Thessalonians chapter 5. But of the times and the seasons, brethren, ye have no need that I write unto you, for yourselves know perfectly that the day of the Lord so cometh as a thief in the night. Now, he does give us indication for when are these last days coming? When is this final reckoning? When is this rapture of the body of believers, the church? We have signs and indications, but no man knows the day or the hour. Lactantius, early church writer, set the date for the Lord's coming at 500 AD. Later, another one set the date for 1000 AD. The Irvingites set the dates 1835, 1838, 1864, 1866. William Miller, a famous American date setter, preached to great crowds, elaborate charts, set the date for 1843, later October 22nd, 1844. Michael Baxter, widely read, wrote volumes of the dates 1866, 1874, 1881. Thousands gathered on hillsides and in homes to await the return of Christ, which never materialized. It led to something that we even recognize societally as the great disappointment. Judge Joseph Rutherford said that the Bible patriarchs would return to earth in 1925. And even after they did not materialize, he still built a 10-bedroom mansion in San Diego, California. It was constructed with the intention of housing the resurrected Bible patriarchs. And by the way, when they didn't show up, Rutherford himself moved in until he died. On May 2nd, 1933, A.E. Ware, an earnest Christian with a well-worn Bible, announced that 1933 was 7 years from the end of the world, beginning in 1940. Edgar Wisenant, a retired NASA engineer, published a booklet titled 88 Reasons Why the Lord Will Come in 88. He placed the rapture on Sunday, September 11th, 1988. If that fails, he had Monday, September 12th, or Tuesday, September 13th. More recently, a man named Harold Camping also an acclaimed radio host, gained global attention at first by his book titles, 1944, question mark, released in 1992. September 6, 1994 was the date he set for the return of the Lord and the destruction of the world. When that date passed, he revised by a couple weeks, September 29th, 1994. Then October 2nd, 1994, March 31st, 1995. And finally, after a bit of date-setting hiatus, he guaranteed May 21, 2011. This is the day of the Lord's coming, the destruction of the world. When that day came and went uneventfully, he claimed that an invisible spiritual judgment had taken place, and the actual physical judgment would occur in October of that year, on the 21st to be exact. Of course, that day came and went as well. Harold Camping and many others should have read our text more thoroughly, which says, "But of the times and the seasons, brethren, ye have no need that I write unto you." In other words, you know the times and the seasons. "For ye yourselves know perfectly that the day of the Lord cometh as a thief in the night." So what do I know? I know that the Lord is coming, but when, I do not know. I know that he's coming soon, and soon is defined by his timetable. I know that when he comes, those who are alive and remain will be raptured, caught up together to meet the Lord in the air, and so shall we ever be with the Lord. Robert Murray McShane used to ask people, "Do you think Jesus Christ will return today?" Most of them would reply, "No, not today." McShane would reply, "Then my friend, you had better be ready, for he is coming at such an hour as you think not." Campus Church, death is a fact of life. The only way it can be escaped is to be alive when Christ returns for his own, like a magnet that picks up only that which has the same nature as the magnet. So Christ will take only those in whom his nature resides. Death is not an accident, it is an appointment. It is appointed unto men once to die. If you should die today, can we reasonably understand what will take place with you? I pray that you will be at that meeting in the air.
1: And now, a message from the Campus Church Archives.
2: If you're like me, the first couple days of vacation, you're like, sweet. And like day three, you're like, okay, let's go back. How many of y'all do vacation, but you have to go back to work to recover from vacation? Anybody else like that? Yeah. A vacation can sometimes be a little more exhausting sometimes than the work that we do. But we're grateful for the rest that God provides. I was thinking about that this morning in preparation for the message, this idea of rest. And we all need rest. God designed rest. He gave it to us. He invites us to it. And we see that as we look at even in the creation week, there was rest that was provided in the schedule, not because God was tired by any means, but he wanted to set an example for us. He also wanted to step back and enjoy that which he had done. God can do that. He's worthy of it. It gave him a chance to enjoy what he said he would do and what he obviously finished. And so rest is important, but rest isn't always just because we're exhausted from the negative. There are times that we need to rest from the excitement of things, the positives of things. Yesterday, as Pastor Stevens mentioned, we were privileged to host the police department's Family Fun Day. This is their event, and a couple years ago, we extended an invitation to host it at the Sports Center here on campus, and we had a great time yesterday. There was about 135 people that showed up from the police department, so we're very grateful for that. But it was fun because as the families would come in, the kids, especially the ones that were there last year, man, they're energized, they're bouncing around, they're pumped, they're pointing at the ice skating rink, and that's the first thing they want to do. Then the kids had the water clothes on because of the water park. I mean, it was a lot of excitement. So the same kids that came in excited are also some of the same kids that were carried out by their parents because of exhaustion. And so exhaustion doesn't, the rest isn't always necessary because something difficult we're going through. Sometimes it's necessary because we've had a wonderful season of life. And for those 5 hours yesterday, those kids had a great time and it was exciting to see. I don't know about you, but this time of year, even if we don't get away, it is a little bit of a transition time. We kind of, on campus here, it's easy to think of everything in semester mode. because of the schedule that's typically going on, there's a lot happening. But the reality is that's not how everybody lives in life. But summer is always a transition time. There's you know, school is getting out, so the kids are pumped. Our kids are excited, and then they realize they're working jobs this summer, so their summer break's a little shorter. That's good. But it's a natural time to think through things and to change some things up. And really, in some ways, it's also a very good time to get that rest that is needed. Take your Bibles with me to Mark chapter number 6 this morning. Mark chapter number 6. A few weeks ago, Pastor gave me the privilege of preaching in the service, and we talked about the calm in the storm. If I could this morning, I don't want to talk about the storm, really. I want to talk about the positive parallel to that and talk about the rest that God desires us to have. I think sometimes if you're like me, it is difficult to rest. Of course, about 5 this morning, it was real difficult to rest when I thought the house blew up with the thunder out there, but that woke me and my wife up, and we're like, good grief, that's a pretty big storm out there. Sometimes it's hard to rest because as you lay down, your mind is still racing. Isn't that true sometimes? We have so much to think about. We have the event. I was thinking of Thursday night and Friday night as I was we were setting up for the event, and then thinking about the event yesterday, my mind was racing with what else I had to do. And sometimes it's hard to rest. But rest is a necessary and a very helpful thing for not only our physical lives, our bodies that needs the rest, but also our spiritual lives. Mark chapter 6, there's a verse here that has really, for several years now, about 7 years, I've read this passage many times, but about 7 years ago, this verse began to really work on my heart, and God used it to do a mighty thing for me. Verse number 31, it says this, "And he," speaking of Jesus, "said unto them," the disciples, "come ye yourselves apart into a desert place and rest a while." Christ, in the middle of ministry with the disciples, Christ training them, preparing them to become what he wants them to become, but also for the disciples, in the middle of all that was going on, Christ recognized the very important need that they had, and that was to come apart and rest a while. Earlier on in chapter 6 here, Christ is sending them out two by two, and he prepares them. He says, don't take much with you. Just be prepared to go and minister and preach the gospel of repentance. But he also prepared them to recognize that persecution was coming. At this point, John the Baptist had already been beheaded, and so that was not unusual news for them. They had already heard about it. In fact, a few verses prior to verse number 31, they are relaying that to Christ, this message that John the Baptist had been beheaded. And of course, John the Baptist was a tremendous hero to these disciples, one that had gone ahead of them in ministry and prepared the way, not just for the disciples in ministry, but for Christ. Life was heavy for them with this, but there was also some positives. The ministry had gone well. People were being healed of diseases, and people were being converted to because of the gospel being preached. And so there was really a mix of emotions in the middle of all they were going through. And Christ offered a wonderful, sweet invitation to them to come. Come apart. He said that to Peter as Peter said, "Hey, Lord, if it be thou, would you let me come out of the ship?" And Christ said, "Come." It was an invitation to enjoy that presence with the Lord. And so this morning, if I could, and I recognize our time, we're gonna be done a little sooner than normal. There wasn't a choir special and different things, but if I could encourage us this morning with this idea of rest, perhaps some of you in the next couple of days will be heading out on vacation, and I pray for great rest for you. Some of you are taking a vacation later this summer, and I hope that it's a beneficial time. We're taking off on Tuesday and excited about some things with our family and looking forward to just some different type of rest, some opportunity to sit back and rejoice physically, but then also to pause and to think more about the one that gives us ultimate rest. If I could this morning, I'm going to share some statements with you about true rest as we see in Scripture. Vance Havner once said, "If you don't come apart and rest, you will come apart." And there's some truth to that, isn't there? Rest is so normal and natural, and it's something we ought to implement in our lives on a regular basis. So here are some statements this morning about rest, and we'll break it down through Scripture. Number one, true rest is about being in Christ and not out of the trial. True rest is really about being in Christ and not out of the trial. I think it's easy for us oftentimes to go through our daily life and say, "Lord, if you would just remove this mountain from my life, or if you would remove this burden from me because it's too much for me to bear." And the reality is, yes, it oftentimes is. But isn't that how Christ draws us close to himself? by giving us more than we can handle, so we'll recognize that he can handle all of it. St. Augustine said this, "Thou hast made us for thyself, O Lord, and our heart is restless until it finds rest in thee." And that is such a wonderful, true statement. The trials and exhaustion for the disciples hadn't ended. They weren't done and free from those things because they submitted to the call that Christ had in their life in earlier in chapter 6. They were in his... They were in the middle of it all, John the Baptist beheading, the persecution, but also the positives, the roller coaster a little bit of the ministry that God had called them to. Sometimes we think that if we commit ourselves to the Lord, that the trials will end, the ups and downs will be over, and it'll just be steady, smooth sailing, but we recognize as we look at Scripture that that's never the case. There's always going to be moments that our faith can be deepened. Understand this statement here. Christ did not speak to the burden or to the joys of that they were going through. He called them to his rest. And in our lives, Christ isn't talking about the burdens you carry. He's not talking about the mountaintop experiences or the valleys that we may be walking through. He is simply going beyond that and saying, no matter what you're going through, I invite you to come apart into a desert place and rest a while. It's the rest that Christ provides. We want God to relieve us, and please understand there's nothing wrong with going to the Lord and saying, Lord, would you please remove the trials? Would you please help me endure those things? Or maybe, Lord, just give us the peace that we need. There's nothing wrong with that, but recognize that sometimes the trial is there for us to understand his rest and his peace. It's about being in Christ. Look at Matthew 15:22. Jesus called his disciples unto him. In Mark 3, verse 23, and he called them unto him. And then later on in the book of Mark, chapter 8, Jesus called his disciples unto him. Why? Because Christ knew and Christ wanted them to understand that being in him or being with him was of far greater importance than ever having relief from what they were facing. I think of 2 Corinthians chapter 5, verse 21. For he, God, hath made him, Christ, to be sin for us, who knew no sin, that we might be made the righteousness of God in him. Not only was being in Christ important for salvation, it's important for our daily lives, our living, so that we can have true rest. I'm thankful that God has provided that opportunity. You look at the book of Ephesians, and 33 times in Ephesians, the phrase in Christ or by Christ or with Christ or through Christ is mentioned. Why? Because Paul's trying to get the believer to understand that without Christ, there is no peace, there is no rest. It's only through him that the work can be accomplished. And then, of course, Paul's prayer in 2 Corinthians chapter 12. Often he prayed, Lord, remove this from me. He had that with a burden on a daily basis. But ultimately, Christ looked at him and said, my grace is sufficient for thee, for my strength is made perfect in weakness. I don't know where you're at today. I want to be encouraging to you with this simple thought that what you may be facing, and even if it's a positive thing, that exhaustion that can come from the positive, can I encourage you with this thought? It's not about getting rid of the trial or even getting over the exhaustion of the positive. It's all about being in Christ and walking with him in a way that brings him glory. As James sang about, for his pleasure, we worship him. We praise his name because God is good. And so the first principle this morning, this first statement about true rest, as we see in this passage, it's about being in Christ, not being out of our trial. Number two, can I mention this to you? True rest comes when we are walking in obedience with Christ. True rest comes when we are walking in obedience with Christ. It's easy for us to say, I'm living the spiritual life, because we can fool everybody that we're around all the time. Now, there may be people that look at our lives and say, something's not right. But it's easy for us to put it on and make people think that we're walking as we ought to spiritually. But the reality is we're not going to know ourselves the true rest that God desires for us until we walk in obedience with him. Look again at verse number 31. He said unto them, come yourselves and depart into a desert place and rest a while. In verse number 32, they departed into a desert place by ship privately. You see, the disciples could have said, no, Father, Jesus, there's so much more to do. There's more people to minister to. There's more miracles to perform. There's more persecution coming. But no, they obeyed. They got into the ship, and they departed. Now, we read on in the chapter, we'll recognize that there was no rest, literally, because as soon as they got out of the boat, the multitude had found them, and there was more to do. But we can't expect in our life to have the rest that we need until we first obey Christ. We must walk in obedience with him. Christ calls us to his rest, and we have the opportunity to choose to obey and benefit from it, or continue to maybe struggle with the things we're facing. By the way, the Lord knows what we need. Psalm 103, verse 14, "For he knoweth our frame, he remembereth that we are dust." You ever had those days where your frame is very much reminding you how frail you are? We had that event yesterday. I got home and I was telling my daughter, because she loves the steps counter and all that kind of stuff, and I said, "Dee, here's the steps." And she says, "I had 11,000 something." And I said, "I had 24,000 steps today." Now, you may be shocked to think that's not average for me, but the reality is I don't typically do 24,000 steps in a day. Maybe in a week, if I can avoid it, you know, a month, you know, but 24,000 steps yesterday. Now, for you, some of you, that's like no big deal. But for me, that was monumental. I bragged about it all night last night at the house. I was excited about it. But I was reminded this morning that my body is frail. I got up this morning and my body laughed hysterically at me for about 30 minutes and said, "24,000 steps, huh, big boy?" You're reminded often about our frailty, the exhaustion that comes from either a mental burden. The school kids that finish school, they're exhausted because there's a lot that goes on mentally throughout a school year. How about the emotional burden that comes from the life that we live? Each of us have burdens that we carry that sometimes get the best of us or overwhelm us, but we are all reminded on a regular basis just the frailty of our frame, the fact that we are just dust. There's a gentleman in our church in Ohio that every time he'd see me, I'd say, "Good morning, Mr. Wilson," and he'd always say, "Ah, there's that dirt-formed airbag." Now, he was trying to be nice in his own weird way, but the reality was what he was saying was very true. I've got air inside of this body made of dust. And when I die, this body will return to that. Our bodies are frail. And I'm thankful that even in the midst of all the exhaustion, whether good or bad, there is a Savior that knows exactly what we need. He remembers not to let us hang out to dry, not to let us struggle, but he remembers us because he knows what we need. Matthew chapter 11, verse 28 and 29, Bible says this, Christ offering another invitation. Again, the word "come." "Come unto me, all ye that labor and are heavy laden, and I will give you rest," refreshment, a recharge. "Take my yoke upon you." You see, the Christian life isn't without its own effort. Christ invites us to rest, but he also says, "I invite you to take on my yoke," but understand that the burden is already his to carry. He invites us to attach to it. "Take my yoke upon you and learn of me, for I am meek and lowly in heart, and ye shall find rest unto your souls." He invited Peter to come to him on the water. Peter didn't know peace until he stepped out of the boat. Now, we know that Peter struggled and sank for a few brief moments. We mentioned that a few weeks ago. But the reality was, for those few moments, there was a settledness in Peter's life, a peace, not because the storm was over, but because he had his eyes fixed on the Savior. Can I ask you this morning, are there things that you're going through? Are there things that you're facing that you say, "Hey, I can fight through this. I can struggle with this." Well, you're going to miss out on rest that Christ invites you to because you're not leaning on him. You're not walking in obedience to him. I know in my own life, those times of unsettledness, those times where I was lacking that peace, really were times that I was telling God, "Hey, I know that you think you know what's best, but I've got this covered." And that's a dangerous place to be for the believer. Can I encourage you to rest in him? Number three, a statement this morning I want to invite you to about true rest. True rest deepens our faith, which pleases him. So here's the narrative in Mark chapter 6. The disciples are invited to come apart into a desert place. They get into the boat. They go to the out into the water privately with Christ, and they're enjoying that time with him. They're resting. They're recovering. Maybe they're talking about the goodness of God and the ministry they were called to, the testimonies. And knowing the disciples as I imagine them in Scripture, I imagine one of them would tell a testimony about something good happening. And then Peter would probably say, "Well, yeah, you think that was good. Let me tell you about what happened to me," because that seems like what Peter would do. But we see them out there and they're enjoying that time. But when they come to the shore, the multitude is there once again. And maybe they look at Christ and say, hey, "Jesus, didn't you say we would come apart into a desert place and rest a while?" But know this, that true rest deepens our faith, which pleases God. If your daily walk is not that which is growing in its faith, then understand you're not doing what God built us and desires for us to do, and that is grow in our faith in Him so we can see Him better. Hebrews 11, 6, you know the passage, but without faith, it is impossible, not difficult, but it is impossible to please Him. For he that cometh to God must believe that He is, and that He is a rewarder of them that diligently seek Him. Our faith must stretch so that God can be pleased, because as James again sang this morning, it is all about His pleasure. He created us for His pleasure. He desires our work to be for His pleasure. He desires our heart attitude, the fruit of our lives, to be for His pleasure. And may we be faithful to do that. We must be careful not to look at the resources of life and put our faith there. The five loaves and two fishes, as comes up later in chapter 6, wasn't sufficient to meet the need, but Christ always is. The boat, the skill of the men on the sea was not enough to go through the storm, but Christ always is. And whether you're on the mountaintop watching great miracles or you're on the boat struggling through the storm, can I encourage you with this thought? Ask God to deepen your faith and let Him do what He needs to do it. It's easy for us to say, but God, I want to grow my faith. I want to become a stronger Christian for You. I want to be someone that people look at and say, that's a person that believes in God. But God, I want You to do it this way. God doesn't need our input on how our lives should be. Some of you are facing decisions this summer, perhaps family decisions, job decisions, financial decisions, whatever it may be. You're saying, God, I want this to be the end result, but I want You to do it the way that I think will work best. I have learned, and often through my own failures, I have learned that Christ always knows what's best. My wife and I have the privilege each summer now to go up to a church in North Carolina that puts on a special education summit, special needs summit, and it's such an encouragement for us to be with some folks that understand that world and the encouraging sessions that we get to attend. It's such a blessing. And a couple years ago, the first one we went to, the closing general assembly was a testimony by a dear lady. She's an educator. She's been in ministry for many years. And her and her husband, their son, there was an accident at the house one day, and a tree limb had fallen on him and caused a traumatic brain injury. And she said in her testimony in the service, at the hospital, they're sitting there thinking, why God, why did this have to happen to him? What was wrong with him? What was wrong with what we were doing? We were simply serving You, and this was happening. Of course, in the few hours after, there's always that sense of confusion and shock. And she said in her prayer, she says, God, I don't know what plan A was what I wanted. I don't want to deal with plan B. And she said in her testimony, and it overwhelmed my wife and I as we began to realize all that God continues to do with what He wants, with who He wants. She said in that moment in her prayer, the Holy Spirit impressed on her heart these simple words, my child, this isn't plan B, this was always my plan A. And I don't know what you're facing today. I don't know if you're on the mountaintop and you've been there for a long time. I do know that everybody carries burdens of some sort. Can I encourage you with this thought that if it's a result of sowing and reaping, if you're dealing with some punishment because of sin in your life, that's something different. But if God's doing something to stretch your faith, can I encourage you to rejoice in plan A, because God's plan is always perfect. And if it deepens our faith and helps us to become, then it certainly was worth it all. The father of the possessed child in Mark chapter 9 looked at Jesus and said, Lord, I believe. Help thou mine unbelief. It wasn't that, it's not about having faith or not having faith. It's about, is our faith growing? There are those that have little faith. And maybe you're like me, that's you. You may say, God, I believe that You can, but Father, would You help me in the areas that I'm not sure that You can? And the wonderful, sweet thing about our Savior is He comes alongside of us and He invites us to come and rest in Him. Don't miss the opportunity to grow because of the trial or the victory that may be holding you back. Paul said it in Philippians chapter 3, forgetting those things which are behind and pressing forward to those things which are before, I press toward the mark Those things that are behind, whether good or bad, they're not enough anymore for your Christian life. They need to be steps in the journey, but today's journey needs to be growing and deepening your faith in Jesus Christ. And finally this morning, number four, true rest allows us to know Christ better. We recognize that true rest is about being in Christ and not out of our trial. We recognize that true rest comes when we are walking in obedience to Christ. We see that true rest deepens our faith, which pleases Him. But I want you to see this today. True rest allows us to know Christ better. I mentioned in a sermon a few weeks ago that the first time the disciples were in a storm on the boat, Christ was asleep in the back of the ship, and they woke him and they were terrified, and they said, "Don't you care that we perish?" Isn't that our typical overreaction to some burden sometimes? God, don't you care that I'm going through this? We give a level 10 response to a level 1 situation. That shouldn't be our faith journey. But for the disciples, it was. In that moment, they were terrified. They were overwhelmed by what was there. And when Christ calmed the storm, the Bible says that they were amazed in themselves. They were shocked at this. They said, "What manner of man is this that even the wind and seas obey him?" But in Mark chapter 6, as they finish the chapter, or Matthew chapter 14, when the storm's going on and Christ invites Peter out in the sea, and they come to the boat. By the way, the storm continues to go on. It would have been reasonable for Christ to grab Peter and then the storm calm and they walk calmly back to the boat. But no, the storm's going on. You wonder if Peter said, "Hey, Christ, now's a good time to calm everything," okay? But they walk back to the boat. It's when they get back in the boat that the storm stops. The Bible says in the Matthew passage that sister account to the story that they fell at his feet and worshiped him. True rest allows us opportunity to know Christ better. True rest allows us the opportunity to say, "Hey, I'm going through a difficult time. I am going through the storm. But boy, oh boy, I want to know the Savior better." Psalm 46:10, a life passage of my mother-in-law, who since 2006 has known the ultimate rest in Christ as she's been with him since then. Psalm 46:10, "Be still and know that I am God." I love the verses in the book of Isaiah, when God's talking to the nation of Israel, he says, "I am the Lord God, there is none else." No matter what happens in our life, no matter what we're facing, it is comforting to know that there is nobody else able to do what God can do. There is one God, and He gave His Son's life for you and for me that we can have a healthy, growing walk with Him. What a wonderful thing. One author states that, he says, "At the heart of liberty, of being truly let go, is worship. But at the heart of worship is rest. That's stopping from all work, all worry, all scheming, all fleeing, so we can stand amazed and thankful before God and His work." The psalmist said in Psalm 119, "Thou art good and doest good." May we step back and study and worship God for who He is. Psalm 111 talks much about the works of God, the wondrous works of God, the honest works of God, the truth of God. Oh, so many things in Psalm 111. And David saying, the psalmist saying, I want to testify to God's goodness and study His works and know Him better so that I can rejoice in Him. Exodus chapter number 14. Israelites have fled from the nation of Egypt. They now come to the Red Sea. Of course, the Israelites are in panic mode. The sea is before them. The great and mighty Egyptian army is behind them, approaching rapidly. Verse number 13, Moses said unto the people, "Fear ye not, stand still," or rest, "and see the salvation of the Lord." You see, it wasn't that the enemy had suddenly died off and was out of their lives. No, the enemy was still coming, and now there's an obstacle of the sea in front of them. But Moses, it recognizing from God that there's an opportunity now for God to do great things. And the reality is we will be able to grow in our faith when we recognize we can no longer do it. It's a privilege for us now to stop and watch God do what God does best. Go with me to Philippians chapter number 3 in our closing moments here, Philippians chapter 3, one of my favorite passages in all of Scripture. I fail often in While this may be my desire, I fail often in making this a practical part of my daily life. Paul here, writing to the church at Philippi, talking about verse number one, finally, my brethren, rejoice in the Lord. To write the same things to you, to me indeed is not grievous, but for you it is safe. Beware of dogs, he says. Then he goes to verse number four. He says, though I might also have confidence in the flesh, he's confident in his ability. He's giving them a warning about the dogs of ministry trying to attack them, trying to destroy their faith. And he says, I might rejoice in my goodness. And he tells them, be careful. You might be able to rejoice in your goodness, your skill, your talent, your ability. And he goes on and lists all those things. But verse number seven, he says this, but what things regained to me, those I counted loss for Christ. Paul had everything. Yea, doubtless, and I count all things but lost for the excellency or the superiority, that's what that word means, of the knowledge of Christ Jesus, my Lord, for whom I have suffered the loss of all things. You think this verse doesn't make sense. I want to know more about Christ, but I don't want to suffer the loss. Listen, can I encourage you with this biblical truth? You can't know Christ fully until you suffer like Christ has. That's part of the knowing him. It's that sufferings, understanding those things. For whom I have suffered the loss of all things and do count them but dung that I may win Christ. What a prize that is. Verse number nine, and be found, and there's those two words again, in him. True rest comes in him. But be found in him, not having mine own righteousness, which is of the law, but that which is through the faith of Christ, the righteousness which is of God by faith, verse number 10, that I may know him. Oh, Paul had it all. He had the talent. He had the skill set. He could preach. He was the intellectual. He was profound in so many ways of life. He had everything he wanted. He had access to government. He had permission from the highest of leaders to do whatever he wanted to do. And he says, none of it's worth any of it. But the most important thing is that I may know Christ. You know what our rest, true rest does? It allows us to know Christ better. But look what it says, that I may know him and the power of his resurrection and the fellowship of his sufferings. Why? Why do we need to pray to understand Christ better in the resurrection and in the sufferings? Because the end of that verse says, being made conformable unto his death. The word conformable, it's the only time in Scripture it's worded this way. It means jointly formed, fashioned like unto similar. And wouldn't our life be so much sweeter if we actually looked like the Jesus we say we believe in? Wouldn't life be so much more enjoyable if we were walking as we ought to walk, as if we were doing what we should do, that I may know him? Remember when I first met my wife on campus as college students at PCC, I didn't know her, didn't know anything about her. I just remember thinking, yeah. And funny, because she said no. And early on she did, and after 20 years I wore down. But I remember meeting her, and I told my brother-in-law now, he was actually at the time dating her twin sister, and now we're brother-in-laws, so we knew each other before the girls. That's awesome. And I remember telling him, I was like, I can't figure it out, but man, I want to get to know her better. Like, I don't care about school. Mom, Dad, sorry about that. That's the first time you've heard that. But I was paying the bills at the time. So, classes didn't matter to me. I didn't care about basketball anymore. I was in the field house several nights a week playing basketball. And then this happened. And I wasn't playing anymore. Why? I just wanted to be in the commons hanging out with her and while she was doing schoolwork. I probably should have been doing it then too, but oh well, I would just want to know her better. Her likes, her dislikes, her hobbies, her interests. That I may know her. I had to work harder my senior year to get my grades back up, but that's okay, because I knew her better. And I loved it, and I still love it. Doesn't mean I've given her the love and attention she's needed all these years. But it means that when our relationship is right, it's because we're getting to know each other better. What would happen in your homes? What would happen in our individual lives? What would happen in our church if we wanted true rest and just got to know Jesus better? I'm not talking about the knowledge of Christ that comes because you may work at an institution, educational institution. I'm not talking about the true rest that comes because, well, I'm a student, and so therefore, because I've achieved this level of life, I'm okay, I know Christ better. No, the type of knowledge that Paul said, I don't want to get rid of everything else because none of it's worth it compared to the knowledge, the superiority, the excellency of knowing Jesus Christ. What would happen in our community outreach if people saw us not as what they think us to be, but what they know us to be? We had that opportunity with the police department families yesterday. It was a thrill. To those that came and volunteered, we had several that we asked to help us out. Thank you for that, because it was a great testimony to the Pensacola Police Department, families that are hurting, that are broken, officers that are struggling with different things. They came, and for a few hours, they saw the love of Christ. My wife received a text this week after school dismissed for Caleb. She got a text from one of Caleb's aides simply saying, she's known Christians before, but basically this was the first time in a long time that she had seen Christians truly act like Christ would act. Now, that's a testimony to the good God above that gave us opportunity to reflect Him. But my wife, on a daily basis, would communicate with the teachers, with the aides, with the school employees at a public school, not because my wife is holier than thou or she's better than anybody, because God made a difference in her life, because she spent years trying to get to know Him, and the more she knows Him, the more she wants others to know Him as well. And what would happen in our communities? What would happen in our neighborhoods if we truly began to reflect the Christ that can change the world? I invite you to true rest this morning, not because I can offer it to you, but because there is one that can. True rest isn't getting a time off from the schedule. It's not taking a nap, although those are valuable times. That does provide some rest. And I can promise you, after the event yesterday, I took a nap. But as life gets heavy, or life even gets exciting and it's exhausting from all the excitement, can I encourage you, can I invite you to come apart into a desert place and rest a while, and get to know our Savior better. Get to know the one that gave all for you so that you can simply live your life for Him. And as we do that, let's watch together as God continues to open up great doors of opportunity for us to worship Him, but then point other people to Him.
1: 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Unshackled of Pacific Garden Mission presents History's Greatest Sermons, where we share the personal history of godly men who brought forth the truth of the gospel in powerful sermons to a world long ago. 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
3: All right, Kelly, welcome back.
4: And to you, Tim. Listeners, we're glad that you're joining us again.
3: Listeners, remember, if you want to reach out to us, you can always find us on all the social media outlets and also email podcast@unshackled.org. I really like hearing from our listeners.
4: Yeah, it's awesome to hear.
3: I know
4: you
3: do too.
4: Yeah.
3: Now, real quick, Kelly, before we get into today's sermon, I got a question for you.
4: Okay.
3: Can you think of a metaphor or an idiom that means something along the lines of growing up or moving out of the house, or like kind of moving into that next stage? Can you think of any of those metaphors or images?
4: Oh, one is launching a boat. Another would
3: yes.
4: be, yeah, launching a boat is a really good one, because there's, you know, the sea of the future. So you have this tiny little boat and your family
3: sure.
4: gets it prepared for the voyage, and then it launches to a certain degree, right?
3: What's another one?
4: I would say let's go to nature, and as it happens to be spring at the time that we're recording this, all of the eggs are hatching and the little peeps are there. It won't be long before they start getting kicked out. And they start
3: right.
4: hopping out of their nests or out under the branches. And, you know, there's great danger because they could fall, but it is the
3: sure.
4: only way for the littles to become bigs.
3: What about cutting the apron strings?
4: Oh, yeah, good one. Very nice.
3: That's a real old one. Because yep. I don't know anybody that wears aprons anymore. Is
4: no.
3: that still a thing?
4: Thanks so much. Well, barbecuers maybe, but yeah.
3: Sure. Also, barbecuers with those really bad quotes on the apron.
4: Yes, right. And tongs, watch out.
3: How awesome. Yes, exactly. And then arrows, right? Arrows
4: from
3: in
4: the
3: quiver or something along.
4: Shooting the arrow from the quiver. I like that less because there's such finality about, the ejection.
3: Right. Well, we're going to get into why that matters to today's sermon, but we're going to hear from a minister called Theodore Kyler. Let me give you a little background from him. He was born in 1822 in New York, graduated Princeton University in 1841 and Princeton Theological Seminary in 1846. He was up there and acquainted with Charles Spurgeon, D.L. Moody, Charles Finney, President Benjamin Harrison. Mm. He was a unionist, he was an abolitionist, and he was a teetotaler, which is kind of interesting. Mm-hmm. 30 years pastoring a church and over 40 years in ministry.
4: Oh, wow.
3: So we've had other ministers like this before where sometimes they grow in their popularity because of their style or the conviction of their sermons, and they kind of do a little of everything.
4: Yes.
3: Or they write a lot, or they do little sermonettes, or they travel, whatever. This guy parked at this church and grew.
4: Stayed.
3: It just phenomenally. At
4: yes.
3: one point, he was a Presbyterian minister and a writer, and the church he pastored at had one of the largest congregations in the country at the time.
4: Wow.
3: Just a solid cornerstone of that community and of that church. Yep. Theodore Kyler lived to be about 88 years old. And the cool thing is, there's this little park in Brooklyn, New York, that's named after him.
4: Mm.
3: And they said, hey, we'll do this park, we'll name it after him. And they wanted to put a statue of him, and he refused.
4: Excellent.
3: He says, just make it look pretty, make it look nice. And he appreciated the honor, but he's like, definitely don't make a statue to me. So anyway, that's Theodore Kyler.
4: Mm-hmm.
3: Today, we're going to hear from Theodore Kyler and his sermon, Stirring the Eagle's Nest.
5: Stirring the Eagle's Nest. Deuteronomy 32:11 says, as an eagle stirreth up her nest, fluttereth over her young, spreadeth abroad her wings, taketh them, beareth them on her wings, so the Lord above did lead him. Here is a text for the naturalist and for the Christian, for the student of birds and for the student of providence. Audubon might introduce it into his chapter on eagles. Spurgeon might make it the theme for a morning reading on God's love for his people. And it is a grand theme, whether for the ornithologist or the child of God. The passage before us is a brief and beautiful parable. To get the full benefit of it, we must look first at its literal facts, and then at its moral and spiritual teachings. The parable is of the eagle, the king of all the feathered tribes. What the majestic sequoia is among the trees, what the gorgeous cactus is among flowering plants, what the lion of Numidia is among wild beasts, that is the eagle among the birds of heaven. Naturalists tell us that he has tremendous strength in his wings. He bears up against the tempest, flies in the teeth of a gale, soars up to untold heights, goes out on long voyages toward the sun, and after playing the aeronaut for hours, he wheels downward toward his rocky nest. That nest is, like himself, on a right royal scale. It is sometimes fashioned a yard square of billets of wood and inlaid with rushes and mountain heather. Not down among the reeds and the grass does the eagle build, not even among the treetops, but far up on the crags of mountain peaks. When the prophet Obadiah would denounce the pride of Edom, he says, though thou exalt thyself as the eagle, and though thou set thy nest among the stars, thence will I bring thee down, saith the Lord. Up in this airy home, surrounded by desolate solitudes and far above the noise and smoke of human habitation, the mother eagle rears her young. Stout and fierce though she be, yet she has a true parent's instincts. While they need to be fed, she feeds them. But when they are old enough to fly, she trains them for the perilous process, and she transports them safely. This is the first lesson. At length, they are thrust out to try their own wings. They may at first reel to and fro, flutter about, and catch some rough falls against cliff or treetop. But they are learning, and without practice, they

parental affection and noble daring, we may apply this parable in the first place to the secular and domestic life with which many of us are familiar. A wise and thrifty parent rears his brood around the hearthstone and the family altar. The fireside is pleasant, and home is dear, but the nest gets full and cannot hold them all. If the boys and girls nestle all together as consumers and not producers, the whole household will soon come to want. So the prudent father stirs up the nest. The eldest born must fly out and learn to shift for themselves. The parting from home gives a hard wrench to the heart, and the very thought of pushing out into the strange world has some terrors in it. As the good mother, God bless her, packs the trunk of her darling boy, many a tear falls in upon the lad's wardrobe. She stows in many a useful knick-knacket and precious keepsake that no one but a mother would ever think of. She bids him remember her, as she will remember him in her prayers night and day. My son, if sinners entice thee, consent thou not. Homespun father has his good counsels also, never to shirk hard work, and never to stain his lips with a lie, or an oath, or an intoxicating cup. And so the young eaglet leaves the old rustic nest, borne out on the wings of prayer and parental affection, and with warm kisses and tears rained upon the young, resolute face. He must try his own wings now and learn to fly for himself. With sturdy arm and sharp self-denial and patient toil, he soon begins to push upward. First, failures and some disappointments, instead of scorching his courage, only fire him to fresh ventures and more disciplined endeavors. That mighty arm of God that helps those who bravely help themselves steadies him forward in his persistent push until he is able at last to build his own nest among the cliffs with a free eagle spirit. He becomes the thrifty man of business, the useful citizen, and, when ascending prayers have returned in converting grace, he becomes the earnest follower of Christ. For as surely as good plowing and good planting produce good crops, so surely does wise and godly nurture yield an afterlife of secular and spiritual good fruitage. This is the rule which no occasional exception can invalidate. Now, in the second place, let us advance to a more directly spiritual aspect of this subject. God deals with his children as the eagle deals with her young. He sees that his children are too often determined to nestle. They build earthly nests for themselves, surround themselves with various comforts and luxuries, and then settle down to enjoy them. Instead of setting their affections on things above, they set them on things beneath. Instead of seeking to become rich toward God, they are selfishly content to be rich from God. As wealth enlarges, worldly ambition enlarges also. And I do not observe that grace always grows in the same ratio with a growing income. The new circumstances and conditions bring new ideas of living, new expenditures, and new luxuries. The old residence, for example, must be supplanted with a mansion whose splendor shall reflect the splendid financial successes of its owner. And in the decoration of it, what brain-racking and consultation and absorption of time and thought and treasure. When the ambitious design has been carried out and pride added the top stone to its temple, then the flatteries and congratulations of summer friends begin to ascend like intoxicating incense into the nostrils of the lord of the manor. This will do now, says Brother Plutus to himself complacently. I will take comfort. Business thrives. My wife and daughters are gaining the entree of all perfumed precincts of society. So he nestles. They all nestle in the most luxurious state of spiritual slumber. Their piety has been rocked to sleep in that sumptuous nest. The devotion

0: And the religious duties which belong to their humbler and better days are now as completely tabooed as is a yellow fever patient at the gates of the quarantine hospital. Well now, if God strikes in upon that nest with crushing disasters or bereavements, do you wonder? If bankruptcy bring that splendid establishment to the hammer, or if calamity sweep away those idols? If death mounts those sumptuous stairways and writes paleness on some cheek of roses, do you wonder? God saw that his children were beginning to nestle and to become too worldly for their soul's health. So he stirred up that nest of self-indulgence, and in the very way that they would feel it most keenly. Not in revenge does he do it, not in cruelty, but in love to their souls, and in tender jealousy for the honor of their Christian name and character. When any member of Christ's flock surrounds himself or herself with worldly idols and surrenders the heart to them and worships them and robs Christ for them, then he or she may expect that neglected Savior to break up that idol worship, even if sharp chastisements be employed to accomplish it. Let us now advance to a third thought suggested by this prolific passage. When God permits any immortal being to nestle down in worldly possessions or sinful pleasures, undisturbed, unaroused, and unawakened, is it not a terrible calamity? Could a greater curse come upon such a person than to be let alone by the Holy Spirit? Would not that nest of selfishness and hardened indifference to God become the prelude to righteous divine wrath and red burnings? If the young eaglet would become a sorry weakling in its nest, and finally be left to starve if it were never trained to fly, how true is it also that any soul that is left alone in guilty indifference and unbelief will come to eternal ruin? It is divine love that awakens the sinner to his guilt and danger. Love sends the arrow of conviction into the soul. Love drives that arrow in deeper and deeper. God so loves the self-condemned sinner that he not only has sent his only begotten Son to die for him, but sends his awakening spirit with a thrilling appeal. Awake thou that sleepest! Turn ye, turn ye! For why will ye die? God stirs him up. The living gospel comes with strong, fearless hand and overturns his refuges of lies, rips to pieces his self-righteousness, reveals him to his guilt and the divine displeasure with his sins, and bids him repent and prepare to meet his offended God. As the hooked talon of the parent eagle shakes the nest and stirs out the younglings, so God's Spirit, with the arm of truth, shakes the sinner from his false security. As with an ethereal spear, keen and sharp as the lightning, the Holy Spirit arouses the guilty soul to the enormous sinfulness of sin and points him to the cross before him, the heaven above him, and the hell beneath him. Into his ears, the trumpet voice proclaims, "The wages of sin is death. But the gift of God is eternal life through Jesus Christ." And so the fire that is kindled in his conscience drives the convicted transgressor to the cross of Calvary. This has been in innumerable cases the process of our Heavenly Father in bringing myriads of his children to the new life here and the endless life hereafter. Say you that this is harsh or unkind? Say you that the threatenings of God's holy word or the utterances of a faithful pulpit against sin are wanton cruelty? Nay, verily, they are the very essence of loving kindness. A cathartic medicine may be very nauseous, but a wise physician often administers it in mercy to his sick patient. It was a terrible process for our brave boys in blue to be bound to the surgeon's table and to see the amputating knife flashed before their eyes. But better lose a limb than a life. No one likes to be startled out of a comfortable sleep at midnight, But if you see the black smoke belching out of your neighbor's window, you do not hesitate to break into his house with the cry of fire, fire, fire, and to drag him and his household out through the suffocating smoke and flame. It were a diabolical cruelty not to stir up that home nest on which the flames were kindling. One of our most heroic Arctic explorers tells us that several of his men who had left the vessel were lost amid drifting snow and ice for 2 whole days. When found, they were barely alive. Alcohol had frozen in a bottle by their side, and the thermometer marked 70 degrees below freezing point. Dreamy slumbers, mingled with visions of delightful sleep by warm firesides, were stealing over the poor freezing creatures that were almost benumbed in death. As they were dragged back through 40 hours of terrible march over ice fields, the stoutest of them begged to lie down and sleep. "We are not cold," they protested. "We only want to lie down and rest." An hour of treacherous slumber would have left each one a stiffened corpse. Their leader was compelled to beat them, beg them, threaten them, anything to keep off the fatal lethargy until the vessel could be reached. Poor fellows, they were delirious with pain and hunger when they staggered over the icy deck of the brig into the cabin with its reviving warmth. But they were saved. The hand that roused them was the hand that saved them. Every soul in this assembly who ever reaches heaven will be forced to make the same acknowledgement. The arm that aroused us in our guilt will be the theme of our gratitude in the realms of glory. They that wait on the Lord shall renew their strength. They shall mount up with wings as eagles. God desires that every soul that waits on him shall not creep or grovel in the muck of worldliness or crouch in wretched bondage to men or devils. When a soul is joined to Jesus by faith, that soul finds wings. Such an one has his citizenship in the heavens. He catches inspiration from the indwelling Spirit. He rises above the chilling fogs of doubt, gains wide and ennobling outlook, and actually realizes his heirship to a celestial inheritance. He outflies the petty vexations that worry the worldling and the lusts which drag the sensual soul down into the mire. His inner life is hid with Christ in God. What to him in his best hours and holiest fellowship with Jesus? What to him is the fear of man, or the greed of gold, or the sting of poverty, or the grief of bereavement, or the apprehension of coming death? What cares the eagle, as he bathes his wing in the translucent sunbeam, for the turmoil, the smoke, the clouds, or even the lightning that plays beneath him? His companionship is with the King of Day. So a heaven-bound soul, filled with the joys of the Holy Spirit, flies in company with God. The nearer you and I get to God, the purer will be our spiritual atmosphere, and the more thoroughly, humbly, and earnestly will we discharge every duty to our fellow men. Nor will we expect to reach heaven before our time. We shall not be flighty in our aims, or airish with vainglory, even when we rise into the fullest fellowship with the unseen and the eternal. Blessed be the trials, however sharp, that keep us from nestling down into selfishness and sloth. Blessed be the discipline, however painful or severe, that stirs up our nests and teaches us to live as sons and daughters of the Almighty and heirs of our unfading crown.
1: That was Theodore Kyler, portrayed by Jim Gregg. The foundational scripture he used was Deuteronomy chapter 32, verse 11, "As an eagle stirreth up her nest, so the Lord above did lead them." And again, it goes back to that idea of, you know, an eagle releasing and launching its young as a model for us as parents.
2: Oh my goodness, evocative imagery all throughout. And he used it and used it and used it again. It was awesome. There are a couple of things in here that can be plucked, of course. The way in which that parent is ejecting without it being forcible, but encouraging strongly. There's a couple phrases in there. At one point, we talk about first failures and first disappointments, etc. And then he uses this phrase that the mighty arm of God helping those who bravely help themselves steadies them forward on their push. And that is a phrase that I have seen, heard, and felt taken out of context so thoroughly.
1: God helps those who help themselves in that context.
2: Like you just want to, if we could edit that out, that'd be awesome, right?
1: We got to remember, so you're looking at late 18th century. Everything was growing. Everything was expanding and exploding in a thousand ways. Every new industries were forming, and there was so much. It was, I don't want to say it was chaos, but it was chaotic.
2: Yeah, it was.
1: And honestly, at that time, there's no safety net.
2: Yes.
1: The church was the safety net. People who couldn't make it on their own, you would lean on the church, the body of Christ. Mm-hmm. Other than that, if you couldn't do even the smallest thing, you were done.
2: That was it. Yeah.
1: There was no hope and no help for you. And it was this idea of you have to work. You have to get your hands dirty. You have to strive and struggle. Life was not easy.
2: Yeah.
1: This idea we have in the 21st century of how easy and seamless things are supposed to be, it has never been this way in all of history.
2: No. And it isn't this way.
1: Yeah. And this idea of, that mighty arm of God that helps those who bravely help themselves. There's a ton of scripture from the Psalms and the Proverbs and even the New Testament that do allude to this idea,
2: sure,
1: but we have spun it
2: to become
1: the opposite. And the opposite spin of this scripture is, well, when you are good enough, God will help you.
2: Yeah. We are so stinking independent that we will take just about anything and make that, okay, if I just do this, then God owes me somehow.
1: Right.
2: And we wonder why people start to have a real problem with God, because they did the thing and he didn't show up. It wasn't the magic trick they expected. They didn't get the result they wanted.
1: Yeah.
2: And it is a mishear of a truth. God will absolutely come alongside you if you ask him. He can be the power, yes, but it has to be alongside his will.
1: Yeah.
2: You can't just say, hey, I want to make a lot of money, God help me, and have him do it, because he's not going to help you help yourself, which is the end result of the phrase.
1: And the Apostle Paul even points out, he had an issue that he wanted it gotten rid of.
2: Yes.
1: And I'd say Paul was a go-getter.
2: Yes,
1: I mean,
2: he
1: this
2: was.
1: Guy was definitely out there doing a ton of work.
2: Mm-hmm.
1: And he said, hey, God, I've got this issue. Can you take care of it for me? And God said, no.
2: Yeah, his thorn
1: and
2: in the flesh,
1: said,
2: we call it.
1: Mm-hmm. Yes, he says, for God's power is made perfect in our weakness.
2: Mm-hmm.
1: So the way that we've spun this idea that God helps those who help themselves, it has been abused so much that we kind of lose the original intent behind what it was. I would love to sit down with Theodore Kyler and ask him in his culture, his context, his meaning, like what was he conveying with that phrase? Because we today have definitely misused it.
2: Mm-hmm.
1: I want to touch again on the spiritual application. Later on in the sermon, he talks about something that I call lifestyle creep.
2: Yep.
1: As your income grows and what we're allowed to achieve and acquire, our material focus changes. We get new expenditures and new luxuries, he calls it.
2: Mm-hmm.
1: And he says, God can stir our nest in a way that we would feel most keenly.
2: Mm.
1: And that's another challenging thing to think about, that we can get so caught up in our material luxuries that a little nest stirring is quite possibly the only thing that tips us over.
2: Yeah.
1: Into a full reliance on God.
2: Yeah, because we stop. When we don't need to, we stop.
1: Mm.
2: And he won't have it. He wants our full reliance in all the ways. It's one of those places where the picture that I've often used is every time I've got something in my hands that he doesn't want there, he sort of slaps it out of my hands.
1: Mm.
2: And sometimes that feels pretty thorough. Like anything that we touch, he slaps out of our hands because he wants our attention. And I don't mean it a vicious slap, but just he causes us to put down because he wants our full attention. And when we stray that, we can expect that his alongsideness would wane. Again, why would he help us help ourselves?
1: Yeah.
2: He wants to use us to reach the rest of the world.
1: This nest stirring can include the arrow of conviction, which reveals the enormous sinfulness of sin and points to the cross.
2: Yeah.
1: It's not harsh or unkind, but it's the very essence of loving kindness.
2: Yeah.
1: And I don't know, that's something I hope every parent hears.
2: Mm-hmm.
1: And maybe if you're thinking of being in this kind of relationship with your kids or other kids, it's so vital.
2: Yes, it is.
1: Because otherwise we're building up a generation of reliant little eaglets who are afraid to go anywhere. Fly.
2: Yeah. No, we are.
1: And that's a challenge.
2: Yeah.
1: It's a huge challenge.
2: Well, I was just going to say the tone of that makes all the difference.
1: Yes.
2: We find as parents, to our chagrin, that we have a sharp tone.
1: Yeah.
2: And it causes the eaglet to cringe, right? And fold in. And rather, that phrase in scripture uses about the correction unto a brother, a friend-to-friend correction. A friend is closer than a brother kind of thing. If I just said, Tim, you would know.
1: Yeah.
2: You would know by my tone and my delivery that something was off, but that I cared very much in telling you, right? So we have to be careful in corrections and give the way we want to receive it, right?
1: I love how he closes off. Blessed be the discipline, however painful or severe.
2: Yes.
1: And that's just to ultimately take that risk, that jump, to be, mm-hmm. to leap from the nest, to be pushed in some ways, to mm-hmm. be stirred up from our nest, that we would ultimately do so with full faith and confidence in God, that he will take care of us.
2: Yes, he would prefer we fly. That imagery that Kyler gives, that of the eagle flying with all of the finesse, that only happens because they spread their wings and leapt. And there is that. God wants us to fly. He made us to fly.
1: This has been History's Greatest Sermons, an Unshackled production of Pacific Garden Mission, produced and directed by Timothy Gregory. 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
4: Well, let me just add a really quick word of, welcome to those of you who are College Days guests. Great to have you on the campus of Pensacola Christian College. I don't think he's still in here. He is off to other things. But the guy who led the singing today, Drew Fennell, I was talking to Drew before the service started, and Drew said, I love College Days. And of course, he works in the promotions area of Pensacola Christian College, but Drew said it was because of College Days. I came as a high school student. I was already registered to go someplace else to college, but I got on the campus of PCC, and man, whatever it was that they had, I wanted. And so, I changed my plans, my direction. He said, I really love when PCC has College Days. And then I said, Drew, that is like my story. And I said, they didn't really have College Days, back in the days of Moses when I went to college, but they did have some events. Like, they sent this tour bus up to Michigan to where I went to school. I rode the tour bus down. Most of the college students here have heard me reference this before, but for those of you who are College Days guests, I came down as a senior in high school, and I was registered to go someplace else, and I saw what was happening on the campus of Pensacola Christian College, and I said, Lord, I think that's where I'm supposed to be. So I called my folks, and I said, I think I'm supposed to come to PCC. And my dad and mom said, well, are you praying about it? And I said, yeah, I really am, but I think this is where I'm supposed to be. And my folks said, well, if that's what you think the Lord wants you to do, then we're behind it. And so here, now a lot of years later, I look back on those days as really special days when I got to visit the campus of PCC. So if you're a guest here right now, you're here for College Days, I do know this. Now, I'm pastor of campus church, but obviously we walk closely with PCC. And I do know this, that Pensacola Christian doesn't see themselves as the only Christian college. But man, are they strongly in support of Christian education. And if the Lord would so direct you here to PCC, then we would be really thrilled to have you part of the PCC family and experience something that, at least in my experience, was formative, significant, life-changing. You can put the superlatives in there that you want, but so significant in my own life personally. So these days on campus, pretty special days, and I hope they've been enjoyable, helpful for you. There's a couple passages of scripture that we're just going to start walking through today, and I'm not sure, quite honestly, we can stop anywhere we need to today, and so we'll do so when our time is done, but there's a couple passages that I want us to get to. The introductory passage is going to be found in Acts chapter 17. So if you have your Bible, Acts chapter 17, and then we're going to spend some time going really quickly through a big, you know, 30,000-foot view of the book of Esther, and then we're going to potentially look at a couple others. But Acts chapter 17 is where we're going to be in just a couple moments. How many of you, when you're a kid, how many of you learned the song? If you grew up in church, how many of you learned the song as a little kid? My God is so big, so strong and so mighty, there's nothing. How many of you learned that song when you were a kid? Okay, so we're not going to sing it today, but did you ever sing like a special in church when you were a little kid? Did you ever get up in front of everybody? Sing a little song. Did you do that? You kind of nod in your head. So come on up. No, I'm just kidding. All right, so you know, sometimes you get this idea that when you're a little kid and you're up in front of everybody, honestly, you're excited because you're going to sing a song, but you're like looking for your mom, you know, and you're singing, you know, like if they were singing that song, my God is so big, so strong and so mighty, there's nothing my God cannot, you know, and they start singing the song. And then they do the motion, the mountains are his, the valleys are his, the skies are, you know, they do the whole thing, all right? So they're singing the song, my God is so big, they're looking for their mom and they're waving at their mom. And have you ever asked a kid, how big is God? Now they're singing about the song, my God is so big, so strong and so mighty, there's nothing my God cannot do. Okay, so have you ever asked a kid, how big is God? It's not uncommon for a child who has been given some of the basics of God, it's not uncommon for a child to say that God is, and then they just take their arms, they stretch them out, and then they say, he's so big. And what they're saying is, I can't contain him in a childlike fashion. They're saying that God is so big that he defies my ability to contain him. So Paul is in Athens. It's really interesting when the Bible details his visit there. He spent some time just familiarizing himself with the city, the people, the customs, and then the little g gods. And then we have this experience that the Apostle Paul has on Mars Hill. And Paul says something that is insightful on many levels. If your Bibles are open to Acts chapter 17, look down at verse number 23. In Acts chapter 17, verse number 23, the Bible says, "For as I passed by and beheld your devotions, I found an altar with this inscription, to the unknown God, whom therefore ye ignorantly worship, him declare I unto you." You know, it's interesting that oftentimes in a chapel setting such as this, you would hear, I mean, this is not uncommon and it's not inappropriate. There's something that's right about it. In fact, when the prayer was offered today, you know, Lord, would you please reveal our sin? Would you please show us Christ? And would you help us to become more like him? So those are great prayers. And many times you will hear from this chapel a phrase or an expression that says, let me challenge you to do whatever. Like, here's how our lives should be offered in service to God. We hear a lot of that kind of content, and it's right for us to hear. There's something valuable about us saying, okay, where am I supposed to go next? How's my life supposed to reflect Christ? But I would also submit that you might be, and I would be, incredibly hesitant to give my life to a God who is unknown to me. Like, if I don't know this God, why in the world would I want to give myself to him? Do you know, our experience, even with people on a horizontal level, the more we get to know the person, the more or less we trust the same. So the better I know this person, the more inclined I can be if I find their character's good. Their motives, their intentions are just. They're caring, they're loving, they're concerned about me. So the more I would get to know the person, the more I might be willing to give myself in trust to the same. I mean, clearly when a person stands with another and they declare love and fidelity each to the other, forsaking all others, keep myself only unto you, so long as we both shall live. Man, we have done what we presume is due diligence to at least know, am I prepared to make a this side of eternity covenant relationship because I know they love me and I love them? Who wants to truly, I mean, Paul says, let me tell you about your unknown God. Let me tell you about the one who is the, and he starts to go back to creation, the God who created all things. Let me tell you about his splendor, his love, his sacrifice, his power. This is the kind of God when we stand back and we start to say, wow, that's the kind of God that we serve. So if we don't really know him, man, where's our motivation to truly give ourselves wholeheartedly, completely, with some kind of reckless abandon? How would we give ourselves to the God we don't know? You know, a child might sing, my God is so big, so strong, and so mighty. But the more you know God, the more you would be inclined to sing with saints of decades gone by. You know, songs like, oh, Lord, my God, when I in awesome wonder consider all the worlds thy hands have made. I see the stars, I hear the rolling thunders. Thy power throughout the universe displayed. Then sings my soul, my Savior God, to thee. We might sing with Christians of a more recent day. The splendor of the King, clothed in majesty. Let all the earth rejoice. Let all the earth rejoice. He wraps himself in light and darkness tries to hide and trembles at his voice. Trembles at his voice. How great is our God? Sing with me. How great is our God? The more we get to know God, the more there comes this overflow of soul that says, I can't help but contain my praise and adoration to the greatness of our God. But sometimes, at least in my own experience, there are hesitancies on my part. Not because God's not capable, I just don't know that he is. So what kind of a God is it that you and I are being invited to serve? You know, let's take the characteristics, the attributes of God, and let's start to say, how do they apply in real life? You know, we hear a lot about the fact that God is sovereign. He's this sovereign God. But what does that mean? In simplest of terms, it means that he takes the circumstances of our life and weaves them together with his perfect plan for our life and beyond, and he weaves those things perfectly together. It's like the puzzle that you and I look at and we say, how do all those pieces fit together? And yet God takes all these pieces that seem to have no rhyme or reason and he fits them perfectly together and he makes this picture of such magnitude and beauty that we stand back and say, how did he do that? You know, that's where we start to understand things throughout the book of Esther that just stand to me in like amazement. If you took the main characters of the book of Esther, of course you have Esther. You have Mordecai, that's this one who's her caregiver, a family member that's looking out for her. And then you have King Ahasuerus, another one of the key players. And then you have the bad guy in the plot, and that is Haman, wicked Haman. And this story just unfolds in a way that shows the human brokenness, I mean sinful will of mankind, hopeless situations, and then you see the sovereignty of God, and it brings these two things that seem like they could never come together, and he puts them together with such symmetry that we stand back. Again, how great is our God? I mean, let's bounce through the story quickly when you just look at some of the highlights. You know, there is this early twist. Now, we're going to skip over the fact that Esther is now the queen. But Mordecai is kind of outside in what's referred to as the king's gate. And Mordecai's out there and he hears a couple guys talking and they're talking about this plot to kill the king. Well, he discreetly, you know, finds out about this. He takes it to Esther. Esther, I found out about these people want to kill the king. So Esther alerts the guards. The guards find out about these guys, verify the story, and they're hanged. End of story. And the Bible says, it's really interesting, Esther chapter 2, verse number 23, therefore they were both hanged on a tree. And this is not lost. And it was written in the book of the Chronicles before the king. Okay, it's written in the king's books. It's recorded. There's a plot against the king. We found out who they are, and they were killed. And then you keep going a little bit further. You know, this other guy, Haman, he's promoted as like the prime minister of the land. King puts his ring on his finger, dresses him in royal robes, and Haman is now second in command over the entire empire of the king. He's strutting his stuff. I mean, he is big stuff. The thing that bugs him more than anything else is Mordecai. Whenever he walks by Mordecai, everybody bows to Haman except Mordecai. Mordecai just standing there, you know, walking by like, you know, but he doesn't bow. Oh, it irritates, it frustrates Haman to no end. He's really bothered. So Haman puts a plan in place. He finds out that Mordecai is a Jew. He already has a hatred for the Jews, as has been the case for God's people throughout the centuries. Hasn't abated today. So we have this plan that he concocts. He says, I know what I'm going to do. I'm going to get this king to sign on to some plan where we have a day where we destroy all the Jews. Not just Mordecai, because I hate him, but Mordecai's people. So he puts the plan in place. The day's coming at some future day, and it's sealed, signed with the king's ring. Well, time keeps going on. Mordecai finds out about this. He tells Esther. Do you remember? Esther says, okay, here's what we're going to do. I'm going to go in and talk to the king, although he hasn't called for me. And if the king doesn't extend his scepter to me, I'm going to die. And hear her favorite, or her famous line, but if I perish, I perish. I'm going to go talk to the king. Okay, so they pray, they fast. Esther goes in to talk to the king. The king extends his scepter. Haman's standing right there, you know, and she kneels before the king. And the king says, Esther, good to see you. Hey, what do you want? I'll give you whatever you want up to half of my kingdom. She says, king, if it pleases you, would you come to a special banquet that I prepared? It's just for you and for Lord Haman. Well, the king gets this little smile on his face. I don't see that in the Hebrew, but I think, you know, he gets a little smile on his face. Oh, Esther. Yes, yes, yes, we will come. And Haman, you too are invited. Yes, my lord, I will be. You know, so Haman's going to go too. So, oh, this is all working out. And so she prepares the banquet. They go to the banquet and, oh, it's wonderful. But the king knows she's got something to ask. So what is it, Esther? What do you want to ask me? My lord, the king, if it please the king, Esther, remember, I'll give you whatever you want up to half of my kingdom. Yes, my king. If it please the king, if I found favor in your sight, and you can kind of see the king, even Haman kind of lean in like, yes. If it please the king, yes. Would you come back to a banquet tomorrow? Oh, Esther. Esther, tomorrow. Yes, my lord. Tomorrow it is. We will come back tomorrow. So, oh boy, this is the suspense, you know, for the king. What is he going to ask, you know? And Haman, like, oh, just me and the king. I kind of think the queen likes me. Okay, so he leaves and he walks out. And guess who's standing as he walks out to go tell everybody about the splendor of his glory? Guess who's there? It's Mordecai. And he walks by, everybody's bowing. Mordecai, you know, waving at him. And, it infuriates him. So he goes and he gathers everybody together. This is, to me, this is, it's somewhat hilarious. If you have your Bible open to Esther, I have to read this because this is not the kind of party you want to go to. Some of you may have been invited to this before, but verse number 9, Esther chapter 5. Then went Haman forth that day with a joyful and a glad heart.
5: But when Haman saw Mordecai in the king's gate, that he stood not up nor moved for him, he was full of indignation against Mordecai. Nevertheless, Haman refrained himself, and when he came home, look at what he did. He sat and called for his friends and Zeresh, his wife. And Haman, here's the party you don't want to be invited to. And Haman told them of the glory of his riches, the multitude of his children, and all the things wherein the king had promoted him, how he advanced him above the princes and the servants of the king. Haman said, moreover, yea, Esther the queen did let no man come in with the king unto the banquet that he had prepared, but myself. And tomorrow I'm invited unto her also with the king. Yet all this availeth me nothing so long as I see Mordecai the Jew sitting at the king's gate. So his wife says, well, listen, big shot. If you're all that and a bag of chips, why don't you go put up a big gallows and have him hung? He's like, it's brilliant. He has the gallows made. Some estimate that these gallows are some 75 to 90 feet high. He's going to show everybody, you don't mess with Haman. So he makes the gallows that day, that evening. The next morning, he shows up early to the king to ask the king, do I have your permission to hang Mordecai? Well, guess what happens that night? The gallows are being built. Meanwhile, back at the ranch in the king's palace, he can't sleep. He tosses, he turns, he calls for one of his servants. He says, bring in the royal records and have them read to me. Genuinely, seriously, I think if he thinks anything will put me to sleep, it will be the reading of the royal records. Bring in the royal records. So they start reading, and the taxation was, and there was difficulty with the water supply line by the eastern gate. And so they're reading, and then all of a sudden the king's like, he's kind of drifting, you know. Read that part again. The part about the wall. No, the other part. The part about the assassination. Yeah, read that again. And so they read that there were two guys that tried to assassinate the king. And it was reported to the king by Mordecai. What does the record say was done for Mordecai? Let me see, my lord the king. Oh, here it is. Nothing. All right, so nothing done. Oh, okay, we'll take care of that in the morning. So the king, that morning, sitting on the throne, Haman is outside. Come in, Haman. King, something for you. Wait. Before you ask, I have something for you. Haman, what should be done to the man in whom the king delighteth to honor? And the Bible says, now Haman thought, who would the king delight to honor more than moi? Okay. So the king says, Haman, what do you do to the guy that the king wants to honor? I'm going to feign humility, but he's talking about me. Okay. King. I don't know. Let him wear the king's garments.
6: Oh, Haman, that's good. Give me more.
5: More? Let him wear the king's crown.
6: Oh, that's good. That's good. Give me some more.
5: More? Let him ride the king's horse and be led through the kingdom with one of the king's most favored servants, and let them say, this is the man in whom the king delighteth to honor.
6: And the king said, make it so. And you can kind of see Haman reaching for the king's crown, you know, like, oh. And the king says, make it so.
5: Now, can you see the look on Haman's face when the king said, make it so and do it?
6: And he's like, yeah. To Mordecai.
5: Mordecai. Yeah, to Mordecai. And Haman, you are the one who will lead him through the streets of the city.
6: Now, I think Mordecai was a really godly man, okay? But I mean, Haman has to take the king's robe, the king's crown, put Mordecai on the king's horse, and lead him through the city. I think Mordecai was a a godly man, but maybe he got a little in the flesh when Haman is saying, this is the man in whom the king delighteth to honor. And Mordecai says, I can't hear you. You know, this is the man. Okay, so now he still has a banquet to go to. Still a banquet. And so Mordecai, you know, he's honored, but Haman still has the banquet. He goes and he tells his family, his friends, this is terrible. I can't believe what I just had to do, but I still have the banquet. So they go to the banquet. Fast forward. Esther, you're going to tell me today, what is your request? And what do you ask of me? Esther, it will be granted you up to the half of my kingdom. She says, King, I wouldn't have asked this if we were just placed in servitude. I wouldn't have asked you if our lives were not to be taken, were to be killed and plundered and extinguished as a people. I wouldn't ask you if it wasn't for the fact that we are to be killed as a people. And the king is looking with his increasing interest, as in who dare lay a finger upon you? And you kind of get the sense that a guy named Haman starts to figure out that Esther is a Jew. King, I wouldn't ask you this, but we are to be killed. We're to be extinguished. All of our things are to be plundered. King, this is about to happen. And the king says, who dare do this? And you can kind of see Haman just sliding down lower and lower. And she looks at Haman and she says, this wicked Haman. And the king's face turns red and the veins stick out on the side of his neck and pushes himself back from the table. I have to think. And he goes and he walks in his garden. What am I going to do? I have sealed this with the king's ring. And meanwhile, inside, Haman is approaching Esther. Now the custom, of course, would be for them to dine seated and oftentimes on their side. And Haman now is moving his way over to Esther. I mean, I'm just telling you, this is what the scripture records. He's now hovering over Esther, saying, Esther, please! He's pleading for his life. But when the king walks in, he sees Haman hovering over the queen, saying, please, Esther! And he says, will you try to take the queen in my house? And before the words came finished out of his mouth, the servants had covered his head with a bag. And one of the servants said, by the way, king, I know where you can get a good deal on some gallows. And Haman now swings from the gallows that he prepared for Mordecai. And the king's ring is placed on Mordecai's finger. And a plan is put in place where the Jews not only were saved, they were actually prospered. College student, how big is your God? You say, well, I got circumstances in my life right now. Do you have a decree against your life? Well, I got some hard challenges in my life. Well, let me ask you, did you know, is your God an unknown God, or did you know that your God is actually a sovereign God? He rules with majesty over all the earth. That includes the circumstances of your life. And if God is in fact sovereign, it means that it doesn't matter what man shall do unto you. There is a God in heaven who can take the challenges, the difficulties, the hardships, and he kind of takes these things in ways that we could never see fit together. And he starts piecing together even the fragment broken pieces of our lives, and he weaves them together in a tapestry that defies our ability to praise and magnify. This is the greatness of our God. We don't have time today to talk about his transcendence. We don't have time to talk about his omnipotence, his omniscience, his omnisapience. He has all this power. He has all this knowledge. But he takes both his power and his knowledge, and then
5: I mean, knowledge without power, that's sad. Like, oh, I know what to do, I just don't have the power to do it. Power without knowledge, well, that would be reckless, that would be frightening. But both power and knowledge has to have the wisdom to implement it. And God does it with a mind-defying perfection. This is our God. He's not an unknown God. He continues to reveal himself, not only through the pages of Scripture, but through the pages of our lives. Does he care about the details of your life? There's only so much that my mind can handle, and it seems like it's shrinking. But not God. If my mind was the top of this pulpit and I asked every person in here, would you come set something here? I can handle it for a few. Place something here. Place another thing and another thing. But good night, when things start to pile and they're stacked and now they're falling over and there's no place and one thing after another falls and everything's scattered, but the only thing I can handle is right here. This is not your God. Your God says, cast all your care upon me. It doesn't matter how much you have, and it doesn't matter how many there are and how much they have. This is a God who invites us to come to him and to put all of it on him. This is your God. The more I know him, the more I stand in awe and wonder. You know, he's passed into eternity, but he's written beautifully. He wrote a book that's a classic work. It's called The Knowledge of the Holy. Tozer said, a right conception of God is basic not only to systematic theology, but to practical Christian living as well. It is to worship what the foundation is to the temple. Where it is inadequate or out of plumb, the whole structure must sooner or later collapse. Do you know what he's saying? He's saying, hey, listen, get to know a God who desires to be. How pathetic it would be to say, we worship the unknown God. No, God's not like that. He is our great God. And the more we know him, the more prepared we are to give ourselves wholly to him.
3: This is Rejoice Pulpit. It's time for a message from the former pastor of Campus Church, Dennis McBride.
7: Would you open your Bible this morning to Genesis chapter 37? Genesis 37. It has been said that one of the greatest missions of a preacher is to rescue obvious truth from the neglect caused by the universal knowledge and acceptance of that truth. And unless you flunked out of Sunday school, you know something about Joseph. It is something like that I attempt this morning and over the next several Sundays. I want to try to bring back to your mind and your memory and your heart this exquisite, magnificent story, the life of Joseph. A baby was indeed born to Rachel. Rachel had longed for one. She was barren. She had to stand off to the side as Leah gave Jacob child after child after child. But finally, she had a baby. It happened while Jacob was the manager for his father-in-law, Laban, in the land of Haran. As a child, Joseph may have remembered the night that he was snatched up rather hastily by his mother and placed on a fast camel as they fled across the desert away from Laban. He may have remembered the panic in the camp when news came that Esau was approaching with 400 armed men. I'm sure, being a sensitive young man, he was aware of that morning when his father came limping into camp, maimed in body, but with the countenance of a prince on his face. More recently, I'm quite sure he remembered that day at Bethel when Jacob gathered the family around him and told them the story of having come to this place as he fled and how God appeared to him. And right here on this spot, right here by this rock, is where the bottom of the ladder was. And I saw angels ascending and descending, and there was a covenant made here between God and myself. And he said he'd bring me back to this place and I'd worship him here, and here we are. And he and his family made a brand new covenant with God. Was that a turning point in young Joseph's life? Such events have deep impression on the heart of young people. The other sons may not have been quite so moved. In fact, they may have been completely unmoved spectators. But it had a great response in his heart. Did Joseph remember the psalmist, and did those words go through his heart that went through the psalmist's heart? This God shall be my God forever and ever. He shall be my guide even unto death. I don't know, but Joseph was different from the others. Young people need landmarks, they need memories, they need covenants. Your family needs to make as its priority helping your children appreciate the things in life that matter the most. Your children need heritage. They need history. They need commitment to something greater than themselves. Your children need to understand that they are in the plan of God. Joseph was. Turn back with me very quickly, would you, to Genesis chapter 15. And in Genesis 15, we find where Joseph is in the plan of God. God is talking to Abraham. And as he talks to Abraham in verse 13 and 14 of Genesis 15, we see Joseph. Verse 13. And he said unto Abraham, know of a surety that thy seed shall be a stranger in a land that is not theirs, and shall serve them, and they shall afflict them 400 years. And also that nation whom they shall serve will I judge, and afterwards shall they come out with great substance. Now there's Joseph. The nation of Israel ended up in Egypt because of Joseph. And God's telling Abraham long before Joseph came on the scene, you're going to sojourn in the land, you're going to serve them, they're going to afflict you, and when you come out, I'm going to have you come out with great substance. And there's Joseph's footprint in Genesis 15. Your children are in the plan of God, and he has a plan for them, and he wants to use them. Have you established in your home an atmosphere of covenant, commitment, heritage, history, things that really matter in their young lives? In Genesis 37, verses 1 to 4, let's read those four verses together. Jacob dwelt in the land wherein his father was a stranger, in the land of Canaan. These are the generations of Jacob. Joseph, being 17 years old, was feeding the flock with his brethren, and the lad was with the sons of Bilhah and with the sons of Zilpah, his father's wives. And Joseph brought unto his father their evil report. Now Israel loved Joseph more than all his children, because he was the son of his old age, and he made him a coat of many colors. And when his brethren saw that their father loved him more than all his brethren, they hated him and could not speak peaceably unto him. Apparently, Joseph is the chief shepherd. He's with the sons, notice, of Bilhah and Zilpah. Now, those were handmaidens that were given to Abraham, and he had children by them. They're listed here as his wives, and indeed they were at that point. But they would not have held the same place in the family that the sons of Leah and Rachel would have held. It appears that Joseph at this time is indeed the chief shepherd, and they are the subordinates, and he is loved more than any of the others. That is pointed out in verse 3 by the giving of a coat of many colors. The Hebrew word is very interesting. It denotes length. It discusses wrist or ankles. It's a word in reference to the extremities more than the color. There would have been a colorful thread woven into it. But it is the length. A worker wouldn't wear such a garment. He would wear a garment that would be short and usually sleeveless. Someone wearing a garment that went to the wrist.

gave Joseph. That's nowhere mentioned in the Old Testament. As far as we know, Jacob only owned one parcel of land. Has he given that parcel of land to Joseph? If he has at this time, and I believe that he has, because here in just a few days, Joseph leaves the land and never comes back except to come back as bones. So the land has probably already been given to Joseph. That would put him in charge. Something else tells me that Joseph is the man in charge and has already received the inheritance, and the other brothers already understand that they're going to live a life of toil and Joseph is going to be the man in charge, and that is Reuben. In chapter 35 of the book of Genesis, you will find a phrase that's just sort of dropped in there in verse 22. Genesis 35, 22. And it came to pass, when Israel dwelt in that land, that Reuben went and lay with Bilhah, his father's concubine, and Israel heard it. Now the sons of Jacob were 12. Reuben did a terrible thing. Has Reuben's action already disqualified him, being the oldest, to be the one to inherit? And has it already been given to Joseph? Joseph is the one in charge, and they know. Joseph imitates Jesus more than any other Old Testament figure. There are others. The central theme of the Old Testament is redemption. That makes the central figure of the Old Testament Jesus Christ. And Joseph, more than any other Old Testament figure, prefigures Jesus and shows him to us. There were others. Adam shows his headship. Abel showed his death. Noah showed his provision as a refuge. Melchizedek shows his priesthood. Moses shows very quickly he's going to be the deliverer, and David portrays him as king. We see Jesus in so many Old Testament figures, but none quite as striking, none quite as complete as Joseph. Let me just give you a few. Joseph and Jesus were both shepherds. They were both sent by the Father. They were both spurned by their brethren. They were both schemed against. They were both stripped of their robe. They were both sold for silver. They were both tempted. They were both slandered, silent when they were accused, suffered and then exalted, and they both saved the world. It's been said that there are over 100 parallels between chapter 37 and the end of the book of Genesis between Jesus and Joseph. I want to mention four in the first four verses of Genesis chapter 37. His names, his opposition to evil, the father's love, and the fact that he was hated by his brothers. First of all, let's look at the names. Joseph had two. Joseph being the one we're most familiar with, but the other one was given to him by Pharaoh, Zaphnath-Paaneah, in Genesis 41:45. Joseph was a human name. Zaphnath-Paaneah was a divine name. Joseph means adding. That's what Rachel called him. He has added to me. He's made me more complete. It's also a reference to the fact that she wanted more sons. She will get one more, Benjamin, and in giving birth will lose her life. But adding was what she called him. He has added to. Adam is a subtractor. In Adam, we all lost. In Jesus, we all gained. In Adam, all men are lost. He added. He adds to heaven's population, Jesus, and that is why he came. In John 12:24, verily, verily, I say unto you, except a corn of wheat fall on the ground and die, it abideth alone. But if it die, it bringeth forth much fruit. Jesus was one, and he was one kernel that died. Look around you. Here's the fruit. One died, and it led to much fruit. And Joseph is called adding, and he caused much fruit in Jesus. The other name is interesting. Zaphnath-Paaneah means revealer of secrets. Joseph revealed much, and not just in his dream interpretation, in every sense of his life, in every relationship.

0: relationship, his words and his works, tested those people that he came in contact with, and he made manifest their secrets. And there he imitates Christ. In Luke chapter 2, we read these words, "Behold, this child," speaking of Christ, "is set for the fall and rising again of many in Israel, and for a sign which shall be spoken against, that the thoughts of many hearts may be revealed." And Joseph's other name meant a revealer of secrets. And in Jesus Christ, he reveals our hearts. Joseph revealed the father's heart. His father loved him more than the others. Joseph revealed his brothers' hearts. They hated him, and it came to light. Jesus revealed the heart of the Father in John chapter 1. "No man hath seen God at any time. The only begotten Son, which is in the bosom of the Father, he hath declared him." Declared means to make him known, to reveal him. And Jesus revealed to us the Father. And the Gospels give ample evidence over and over and over again that Jesus revealed the hearts of man. Read the Gospels. Almost everyone that Christ came in contact with, he revealed their heart to others and to themselves. He was truly the light of the world, shining in the dark corners where man's wickedness likes to hide. Jesus detects our hearts. He displays our hearts. He uncovers our heart. He brings to light everything hidden in the heart of man. He is indeed a revealer of all that we are. I see another parallel between Joseph and Jesus other than his names. I see a parallel. I see Jesus in Joseph in his opposition to evil. In verse 2, Genesis 37, the last phrase, "And he brought unto his father their evil report." Joseph is no idle tale bearer. He's a truth speaker. The truest kindness you can give anyone that you know and you consider yourself a friend to is to expose deeds that are wrong. If people continue in their wicked ways, they become hardened, they become emboldened, and they go deeper and deeper into that sin until it will indeed lead to destruction. We have no reason to believe in reading that phrase that Joseph took any particular pleasure in bringing to his father an evil report about his brethren. Their conduct, it would seem, was very shameful, and it embarrassed Joseph, and it grieved him that they sinned so. Joseph, we find, is jealous for the family name. Joseph, we find, is jealous for righteousness. The other brothers, maybe not quite so much. In Genesis chapter 34, we find an interesting story. Dinah, the only daughter that Jacob had, is violated by a local son of a chieftain. When word comes to the sons of Jacob, they are extremely angry and they go set these people up. And they let them know, you know, we can have a covenant with you and you can marry our daughter, because the son wanted to marry her. But you have to be circumcised. And they go to them and talk them into circumcision. Then they wait until after they've been circumcised. Then they attack the town and they slaughter every man in the town. They take all the animals, the women, the children for spoil. When Jacob hears about it, Jacob goes to them and he makes this comment to them in Genesis 34, verse 30. "You make me to stink among the inhabitants of the land." Apparently, it didn't matter much to the other brothers of Joseph what they did to the testimony of this family in Canaan. It mattered to Joseph. Jesus and Joseph are both truthful. They just tell the truth, and they are zealous for righteousness. In John 7:7, Jesus said, "The world cannot hate you, but it hateth me, because I testify of it that the works thereof are evil." What did Joseph tell his father? Their evil report. Joseph wouldn't stand by with some cowardly silence while the good name of his family is dragged through the mud. Silence is the accomplice of evil. That which is not exposed is rarely, if ever, corrected. Jesus did not come to gloss over our sin. Jesus did not come to hide our sin. Jesus came to expose our sin, and if repented of, to cleanse us of it. It is the law of God that tells us that we are sinners. Matthew 5:17, Jesus said, "Think not that I am come to destroy the law. I haven't come to take the law that accuses you and set it aside. I have not come to destroy that law or the prophets. I am come to destroy, not to destroy, but to fulfill." Jesus did those things we could not do. But he did not set the law aside. He fulfilled it. He didn't do away with the condemnation that our sin gives our heart. He did something much, much better. Romans 3, we like this verse. We quote it all the time, trying to win folks to Christ. "For all have sinned and come short of the glory of God." But too often we leave the next verse out, and the very next verse reads, "Being justified freely by his grace through the redemption that is in Christ Jesus." Jesus didn't set aside the law. He didn't destroy the law. He didn't hide our sin. He justified us. He made us as though we had never sinned by his grace on the cross. But Jesus told the truth about us. The truth is that you cannot be made righteous by the deeds of the law. Joseph spoke the truth to protect the family name. Jesus spoke the truth to proclaim the righteousness of his Father to man. "And ye shall know the truth, and the truth shall make you free." I see a parallel. I see the name of Joseph, and I see Jesus in that name. I see parallels. I see him with no use for evil, completely opposed to evil, and I see a parallel with Jesus. I see a third. I see a parallel in the evidence of the Father's love. Now Israel loved Joseph more than all his children. How do we know? Well, the coat of many colors. He set him apart. And then there's the tremendous, inconsolable, broken heart of Jacob. They come to him and say, "Tattered coat, ripped, torn, soaked in animal blood. This is all we found. As far as we know, an animal got him." And Jacob goes into complete mourning. And the Bible says they came to him and tried to comfort him, and he would not be comforted. Later, when they come back and say, "We have found Joseph in Egypt," that old man is willing to take a very difficult journey all the way back down to Egypt. "Why? That I might see the face of my son." He loved him. And this all reminds me that the Father's love of the Son is great. In Matthew 3:17, the Father said, "This is my beloved Son, in whom I am well pleased." Even Jesus told us that his Father loved him in John 10. "Therefore doth my Father love me, because I lay down my life that I might take it again." The Father said he loved him. The Son said, "The Father loves me." And because he was obedient, and because he did indeed lay down his life, we have Philippians chapter 2, verse 9. "Wherefore God hath highly exalted him and given him a name which is above every name." Acts chapter 4 says, "Neither is there salvation in any other, for there is none other name under heaven given among men whereby we must be saved." How much did the Father love the Son? It was absolute and complete love. And when the Son was obedient, he exalted him above every other name. And he put his name in a place where if you are going to be saved and you are going to spend eternity with the Father, you have to come through that name. There is no other name under heaven given among men whereby we must be saved. Here's the thought. Here's something maybe that doesn't grab you about those verses that you need to get from Genesis and this story about Joseph and the whole idea of the Father loving the Son. The Father obviously loved him, and Jesus said it. The Father said it. He exalted him above all others. But I think if we're not careful, we miss something, and that's John 3:16. Did the Father love the Son? Yes. But God so loved the world that he gave his only begotten Son, that whosoever believeth in him should not perish, but have everlasting life. Did the Father love the Son? Did Jacob love Joseph? You bet he did. He refused to be consoled. You know something the Word of God doesn't tell us anything about? And as I was studying this, I wondered about it. And I wondered if maybe you'd like to wonder about it. Jesus hung on the cross and cried, my God, why hast thou forsaken me? Picture the Father having to forsake. Doesn't tell us much about what the Father went through. But the Father had to turn his back, and the Father is like Jacob, and he just could not be consoled. And we never read much about that. We don't talk about that, about what it would have done to the Father's heart to have to turn his back on his Son that day at Calvary. He turned his back so you and I might spend eternity with him. Did the Father love the Son? Yes, he did. But he loved you so much, he gave that Son. I see another parallel. And that is that he was hated by his brethren. They hated him so much, they could not speak peaceably to him. I hope you've never hated someone that much. I hope no one's ever hated you that much, where you just couldn't even say a civil word to them. When Christ came to earth, he did two things. He revealed the Father's love, and he revealed man's enmity toward God. John 1:11, he came unto his own, and his own received him not. Anytime you are presented with the truth of Scripture, it always has both of those effects. You're presented with truth, and you either reject it or accept it. And enmity is often the product of the presentation of truth. One often follows the other. Either men hate him for exposing their sin, or they accept that exposure and take refuge in the grace that God allowed through Jesus Christ. When Christ exposed the Pharisees, and boy, did he ever expose them. You're like whited sepulchers, you're full of dead men's bones. You're like your father, the devil. That's exposure. And when he exposed those men, they hated him for that, and they plotted to kill him. But the exact same exposure took place at the well when he looked at that woman and said, thou hast rightly said, you've had five husbands, and the one you're with now is not your husband. He revealed her. What did she do? She welcomed it. She accepted it. She fell at his feet. It is not the truth. The truth reveals what is there, and you will either hate God for the truth or you will accept it. Those who hear the truth preached and are made aware of their condition will either hate it or hide behind filthy rags of self-righteousness, or they'll cast themselves at his feet and say, I hear, I believe, I welcome the truth, and I accept it. The sons of Jacob hated Joseph and could not speak to him peaceably. And I wonder who I'm talking to this morning. Does the truth that God has brought to you, that you are a sinner in need of a Savior, cause you to shrink from him, hide from him, and hate him? Or does it cause you to come to him and fall at his feet and say, I agree, I need help? Can you come to Christ and speak to him peaceably? What an eternal question. Psalm 2 says, kiss the Son, lest he be angry and ye perish from the way. For God so loved the world that he gave his only begotten Son, that whosoever believeth in him should not perish, but have everlasting life. Kiss the Son, lest he be angry and perish, and ye perish from the way. Blessed are all they that put their trust in him. Romans 10. If thou shalt confess with thy mouth the Lord Jesus, they could not speak to him peaceably. Can you speak to him peaceably this morning? Can you with your mouth speak peace to him? Or is the enmity just too much for your heart to bear? Kiss the Son. Speak to the Son. And thou shalt be saved. Jesus, as we see him in Joseph, is the great revealer of the truth. Jesus, as we see him in Joseph, completely opposes evil, but made a way that you could be justified. Jesus, as we see him in Joseph, obviously is loved by the Father, but the Father still gave him that ye might be saved. Joseph and Jesus pictured together, hated by their brethren. Do you hate him? He came into his own. They received him not. They didn't have to. They could have. Can you kiss the Son? Would you speak peaceably unto him?
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2: Well, good morning. Take your Bible, if you would, and we'll be in the book of 1 John. You can find that this morning. 1 John. Sure is good for us, and speak of our family, specifically my wife and I, to be back here on campus. Dr. Mullinex mentioned that we are graduates from here, and we too remember the days of Bible conference and being in settings like this, and it's just a delight to be back here. A lady said to me last night, she said, did you ever think when you were a student that you'd be able to come back and preach in Bible conference? Well, I certainly never thought that, but I'm honored, and I'm eager to see what the Word of God has for us this morning. Let's begin in 1 John. I want to concentrate this morning on verse 4 and verse 5, but if I could, I'd like to read, beginning in verse 1 of chapter 1 to verse 1 of chapter 2. So you follow along and I'll read. That which was from the beginning, which we have heard, which we have seen with our eyes, which we have looked upon and our hands have handled, of the word of life. For the life was manifested, and we have seen it, and bear witness, and show unto you that eternal life which was with the Father, and was manifested unto us. That which we have seen and heard, declare we unto you, that ye also may have fellowship with us. And truly our fellowship is with the Father, and with his Son, Jesus Christ. And these things write we unto you, that your joy may be full. This then is the message which we have heard of him and declare unto you, that God is light, and in him is no darkness at all. If we say that we have fellowship with him and walk in darkness, we lie and do not the truth. But if we walk in the light as he is in the light, we have fellowship one with another, and the blood of Jesus Christ, his Son, cleanseth us from all sin. If we say that we have no sin, we deceive ourselves, and the truth is not in us. If we confess our sins, he is faithful and just to forgive us our sins and to cleanse us from all unrighteousness. If we say that we have not sinned, we make him a liar, and his word is not in us. My little children, these things write I unto you, that ye sin not. For the last several years, I have taken an evangelistic trip to New York City. It's rather interesting. That is the city of New York and even the people. It truly personifies what America is, the melting pot of the world. You have people from all cultures and races. that for some reason or another come to New York City, and the Lord's given us good fruit for our labor. I remember this past year speaking with a man and trying to present the gospel to him, and a great dilemma for this particular man was that he did not believe that Jesus Christ is God. And so I did my best, with the Lord's help, to wax eloquent on why the Bible proves to us that Jesus Christ is God. But for him, the bump in the road, or the hurdle that he could not get over, was simply this: things that he had already been taught. And because he could not come to grips with Bible truth, he was struggling with what he had been taught before, as far as I know, at least up to this point. He'll die without knowing the Lord as his Savior. You know, as I think back to conversations similar to that, I'm reminded of two things. Number one, I'm reminded of how important it is to reach children at an early age, when their minds are not cluttered and filled with all types of false teaching, with the truths of the gospel. And number two, I was reminded of how what we are taught truly affects our thinking. Does it not? And I feel personally that there has been much bad teaching or preaching from this book of 1 John, which has led to bad thinking or incorrect understanding of the book. Have you ever heard things like this, that for some reason or another have come from this book? Well, I'll tell you, there are people who say that they know the Lord, but I wonder if they're really saved. And they've come up with a cute little expression: there are a lot of professors, but not many possessors. That statement bothers me, at least if you get it from 1 John. People have said, look, if you don't hate sin and love holiness, you're not born of God. If he's not Lord of all, then probably he's not Lord at all. Well, I got to tell you, that in my thinking breeds confusion. It's not much of a help for us. And so I ask a simple question. This thinking, this false teaching, this incorrect preaching, is that what John is teaching us in this epistle? Let's pray before we begin and ask God to open our minds to the clarity of what John is teaching. Heavenly Father, the Word of God is a lamp unto our feet and a light unto our path. And as we will see, Lord, the purpose in part of 1 John is that our joy may be full. So help us, Lord, to believe Bible truth. And Holy Spirit, be our great guide and be our great teacher of this truth during our time in this service. We pray in Jesus' name, amen. There had been an error, from what we know, that had been prevalent during the time of the early church. And it was an error, it was a false teaching known as Gnosticism. Now, I've read about this, and as I have read about it and studied it, not in great detail, I scratch my head and I think, where did anybody ever come up with this kind of thinking? And let me kind of review some of it if I can. I will say this to you: the book of 1 John was not written to refute Gnosticism. That's not the purpose of the book. But it was written in part because of this false teaching. And from what we can tell, Gnosticism was a religion, if we can use that word, for the intellectuals. A couple things that were key. They believed, that was a Gnostic, believed in what is known as a spark of divinity, so that within every one of us, there's this spark of God, if you will. There's this goodness within each and every one of us. And the way you can know about this spark of divinity comes through your mind or your feelings. And so they believe that your flesh or material things, and they're thinking, withheld, again, this doesn't make sense to me, but this is what they believed, okay? It withheld this spark of divinity that was just within each and every one of us. Now, that's important because John, I think, covers that in the first several verses of 1 John chapter 1 because they thought flesh or material things were bad. And because of that, they had a hard time understanding how God could come in the flesh because flesh was bad. But John makes no mistake in pointing out God did come in the flesh, and Jesus Christ, as he was here on this earth, was very much God. And so they misunderstood many things. And they believe that experience elevated your knowledge. So the more you could experience, the more you could know, and the more you know, somehow it would feed this spark of divinity. And so they thought this, hey, if it's good or bad, it doesn't matter as long as it's experience. So go ahead and do bad things and gain experience, which you would know is just crazy. That's not biblical whatsoever. And if you have a chance to do good things, go ahead and do those because we need to get all of this experience, which will give us knowledge. And so acts of good or bad, which enlarged our experience, were accepted, were prevalent. Can you picture this? During this time when John writes this letter, Christians had gotten caught up in this. And so John is emphasizing for us that Christ in the flesh is God. He calls him the Word of Life. In verse 1, he calls him the giver of eternal life. And it seems that this false teaching had some wondering, I'm talking about Christians, had some of them wondering about their salvation. And in studying this, I come to find out, and it makes sense as we read through the book, there were even some who were struggling with a Bible doctrine that we call assurance. We'll move on for this, but let me say one more thing. False teaching many, many times undermines assurance for a believer. So there was an error that was in the church. Remember that. It'll help us in understanding several other passages later on. Number two, I want you to notice this. Joy is the reason for the writing. Now, that's encouraging to me. I can tell you, whomever you are, college student, faculty, staff member, visitor, I can tell you there is a God in heaven who is very much interested in joy in your life. And he's written a book for us here through the Apostle John. And so you find it in verse number 4. He says, "And these things write we unto you, that your joy may be full." The word full means crammed. It has the idea of complete. You probably recently have done some cramming for studying. You know, you're wondering, can my brain take any more? You know, you are full. You are up to the level where you don't think you can go anymore. You're getting as much in there as possible. That's the idea of full. And God wants for us to have a joy that is full. And so let me ask you just a simple question. Are you experiencing joy as a child of God? You've trusted the Lord. You know you're on your way to heaven. Are you experiencing joy as a child of God? You may say, well, not really. Then look. 1 John can be a help to you. And it ought be a help to you. The incorrect teaching from 1 John, I will tell you this, brings no joy, but rather brings turmoil and it brings confusion. Psalm 16, verse 11, the psalmist says, "Thou wilt show me the path of life. In thy presence is fullness of joy." And that reminds us of this simple statement. Do you know that sin will rob you of joy? Sin in your life as a child of God, without question, every time, will rob you of the joy that John is speaking of here in verse number 4. You may remember Psalm 51. You don't need to turn there, but it is a psalm that deals with David and how he responded to his sin with Bathsheba. Listen to Psalm 51 in verse 8. Make me to hear joy and gladness, that the bones which thou hast broken may rejoice. When David sinned, he lost something, his joy. Verse 12 of Psalm 51, restore unto me the joy of thy salvation. For a good many Christians, we know more about sin than we do joy. So how good is it to know that God, through John, has written us a letter that our joy may be full. So we see the theme. Number 3, I want you to notice the message, and that's verse number 5. And I will say, in my opinion, this is crucial to understanding what 1 John is being written about. I'll read verse 4 again, and then we'll read verse 5. And these things write we unto you, that your joy may be full. This then is the message. So here's the message. This is what John is trying to hammer home to these people whom he is writing. This then is the message which we have heard of him and declare unto you, that God is light, and in him, that is God, is no darkness at all. This is the foundation that we need to build on if we are going to rightly divide this letter of 1 John. Let me say that again. This is the foundation that we must build on if we are going to rightly divide this letter of 1 John. God is light. Isaiah 60, verse number 20. The Lord shall be unto thee an everlasting light. Now, we know this, but it's something that we need to be reminded of. Light suggests brightness, truth, purity, holiness, excellence, that which is good. And that's what John is trying to remind us about here. God is light. And then he almost makes a contrast for us. And he says, and in him, that is God, is no darkness at all. So God is light, but there is no darkness in God. What does that mean? It means this. Darkness brings the idea or carries with it the being of evil. That which is unholy, opposite of light. That which is a lie, opposite of light, which would be truth. That which is impure. Can't you just, this is in my mind, I'm picturing John to these people who are Gnostics saying, look, if your experience that you think is okay to do so you can gain knowledge is all right, but it's darkness, it's wrong, because God is light and in him there is no darkness. And then obviously on purpose, he says, no darkness at all. None. Not an inch. Not an ounce. Not a little. Nothing. Nada. God is light, and in him there is no darkness at all. You know, it is amazing how we try to humanize God. People make statements, well, I just think God would... you don't need to think for God. God is light. This is what you need to know. And in him, there is no darkness at all. It's been a popular thing, and if you're into it, that's fine with me. I'm not. These little bracelets that say, WWJD, what would Jesus do? Now, for what it's worth, I'm going to tell you what I think that means. It means, what would I do if I were Jesus? And the reason I believe that is because if it were true and we lived, what would Jesus do? That means we'd be in the light and it would make a difference and there wouldn't be as much darkness. And let me remind you, there's no darkness in God at all. None. That's what John's telling us. And it is the foundation for this book. It is what will help us rightly divide what John is teaching us here. And so, God is light, and in him there is no darkness at all. Now notice where John goes with this simple statement. Verse 6 and verse 7. If we say that we have fellowship with him, that's God, and walk in darkness, we lie and do not the truth. Verse 7, but if we walk in the light as he is in the light, we have fellowship one with another. The blood of Jesus Christ, his son, cleanseth us from all sin. With the premise of verse number 5, John shows us two paths, if I can refer to it this way. There's a path of walking in the light, and there is a path of walking in the darkness. Now, I want you to see something. They're two separate paths. They're not the same. And as the saying goes, never the twain shall meet. You have a path of darkness, and you have a path of light. This is the path that brings joy. And can I tell you this? To be in the light necessitates that you are not in the darkness. In other words, if you're walking in the light, you cannot be walking in the darkness. And so the opposite is true. If you are walking in the darkness, you cannot be walking in the light. But he says in verse number 6 and 7, but if we, verse 6, if we, verse 7, but if we, who is we talking about? It's talking about the people John is writing to. It's talking to Christians. So get this and don't forget it. It is possible for a Christian to either walk in the light, or it is possible for a Christian to walk in the darkness. That is a possibility. But let me remind you, verse 5 says, God's not over here. There's no joy here. There's no joy in the darkness. But in the light, this is where God is. This is where joy is. And so John unfolds for us the possibility that a child of God can be either walking in the light or in the darkness. I believe this is John's way of teaching us about the two natures. You're familiar with those, aren't you? The old man, darkness. The new man, the light. The flesh, darkness. The spirit, light. Carnality, darkness. Spiritualness, walking in the spirit, if you will, light. And so John has shown us that God is light. In him, there's no darkness at all. And if you say that you have fellowship with God, but you're walking in the darkness, can I remind you there's no darkness in God at all? That's a lie. It's not possible. But if you're in the light, then we do have fellowship with God. So what is it that hangs in the balance? Let me ask you this. Is it our salvation? Emphatically, the answer is no. I'm not making any of this up, friend. It's exactly what's in the text. Look at it, if you will. Verse 6. But if we say that we have, what's the next word? Let's try it again, okay? Say it like you mean it. If we say that we have fellowship with him and walk in darkness, we lie and do not the truth. Verse 7, but if we walk in the light as he is in the light, we have fellowship. Can I tell you this? What you stand to lose as a child of God, because that's who John is writing to, is not salvation. That's an incorrect understanding of 1 John. What you stand to lose is something that every child of God desperately needs, and that is a fellowship with God Almighty. That is the issue. That is what we stand to lose. That is what hangs in the balance. Our fellowship, fellowship with God is crucial. I will tell you this, all believers need to be in fellowship with God. Every believer, every child of God needs to be in fellowship with God. Fellowship is a relationship that is right with God. It's this closeness. In my mind, I remember being as a kid, and whenever I did something I knew I wasn't supposed to, and mom and dad knew about it, man, ooh, it was just an uncomfortable feeling. You ever been there? You know, you're kind of like tiptoeing through the house. Because that fellowship is broken. There's an uneasiness. But you know, when it's what it should be. Can I word it this way? When we're in the light, boy, there's fellowship. Not only is there fellowship, but there is joy. A joy that can be full. And so you cannot be in darkness and in fellowship with God at the same time. Why? Because in Him there is no darkness at all. It's an age-old adage. If there's sin in your life, you're not right with God. That is a whole lot different than if there's sin in your life, you're probably not saved. That's not what John is teaching. And to say you're in fellowship with God and yet walk in darkness, I don't want to be unkind, but you're lying. It's not possible. We learn many things from this. One of them is this. Do you realize how much God longs for your fellowship? It is fellowship with God that brings joy. And you too should long to be in fellowship with God Almighty. To think that the Creator of all things, the God who controls the very things that are happening at this moment, many which we have no idea, it is this Almighty God that for some reason wants to be in fellowship with us. And John can help us with that. And so, fellowship is what hangs in the balance. Quickly, I want you to see a somber reminder. And that is verse 8 and verse 10. If we say that we have no sin, we deceive ourselves. I remember, I tend to talk through my messages with my wife. And so, I remember when I came across this. It says, if we say that we have no sin, we deceive ourselves. That's worded rather interestingly, isn't it? In other words, for anybody to stand up and say, just like to make an announcement here, I'm not a sinner. You're not going to fool me. The only person you're fooling is yourself. If we say that we have no sin, we deceive ourselves. Verse 10, if we say that we have not sinned, we make him a liar. So the reminder is this, all of us sin. And who's he writing to? Christians, believers, God's children. He calls them in verse 1, my little children. The book is filled with references to a child of God. So all of us sin. We've all walked in darkness. We've all been out of fellowship with God. There have been times in our life where that joy, it's not been full. It's been lacking. So all of us sin. We need 1 John. All of us do. Not to confuse us, but to help us. And so it's a somber reminder that all of us have sinned, and yet there's a marvelous remedy. And that's verse 9. If we confess our sins, he's faithful and just to forgive us our sins and to cleanse us from all unrighteousness. And it is this remedy that will come in handy throughout the rest of 1 John, and I'll not spend a lot of time on it. And let me come to the conclusion, and that's chapter 2, verse 1, the very first part of the verse. My little children, these things write I unto you, that ye sin not. What has John been trying to say? He has laid for us an understanding that God wants us to have joy. That joy comes through fellowship. You cannot have any of that if you're in darkness. You can only have that if you're in the light. And so what's the conclusion? What is he drawing this to? He's basically saying, stop sinning. That's a good reminder, isn't it? I mean, if we remember what verse 8 and verse 10 say, look, we're going to struggle with it, but you know what? We can We can walk in the light. Now, this is not talking about sinless perfection. None of us will attain to never sinning in this life. But John is saying sin is bad. It takes you out of the light. It puts you in the darkness. There's no joy. There's no fellowship. Wouldn't you just expect him to say, cut it out. Stop it. No, no, no. Sin is bad. And we need to be reminded of that. Sin's not okay. Sin is bad. You'll not know full joy or fellowship. And I would say to you, you're missing out on the very best that God can have for you if you're not in the light. So we're going to look more at 1 John during the other times that I'll preach, but let me just ask you this. Where are you walking this morning? Do you have fellowship? Do you have joy? I pray that God will help us to walk in the light.
1: This is Rejoice Pulpit. It's time for a message from the former pastor of Campus Church, Dr. Jim Shetler.
3: Praise the Lord for that, Scott. We're thankful that when we see the cross, what Christ has done for us. I want you to look at something else, not just the cross today. I want you to see prophecy. And when we see prophecy, what should we see? Do you realize that almost a third of the Word of God is prophetic? That the things in this book are for those times yet to come? The Jews look at the Old Testament prophecies that we see as the millennial reign of Christ and see their restoration, see the promise of the covenants that God has made. There's times, and as we hear about abomination of desolations and ten-horned beings and beasts, we talk about the tribulation and we talk about all of these things that are yet to come. What are we, as believers in Jesus Christ, to see in prophecy? If you're here today without the Lord Jesus Christ, what are you to see in prophecy? That's the title of our message today. What should we see in prophecy? I'd like to have you turn to Revelation chapter 19, and I'd like to give you today five things that we should see in prophecy. And number one we should see in prophecy is Jesus Christ. Whenever you come to prophetic passages, it's not the Antichrist that we should see as greatly as Jesus Christ that we should see. My friend, prophecy is all about the Lord Jesus Christ. Matter of fact, even the book of Revelation is the revelation of the Lord Jesus Christ. And whenever we come to a prophetic passage of Scripture, Jesus Christ ought to be the very first one and first thing that we see. Revelation chapter 19 and verse number 10, we see Christ in prophecy. Would you look with me in this verse? And I fell, this is after the record of the marriage supper of the Lamb. That will be one of the very first events when we are raptured as a church up into heaven. And after the judgment seat of Christ, we'll sit down with the Lord. You remember in the upper room, he said, I will not take of this fruit of the vine again. I will not eat again until this marriage supper of the Lamb with his bride. And that is us that have trusted Christ. But notice at the end of this passage on the marriage supper of the Lamb in Revelation 19 and verse 10, and I, speaking of John, fell at his feet to worship him. This would be the angel that showed him the revelation of the marriage supper. And I fell at his feet to worship him. And he said unto me, see thou do it not. I am thy fellow servant and of thy brethren that have the testimony of Jesus. Worship God. Now notice the last phrase of this verse, because this last phrase is the key. You know, keys can be very small, but they can open incredible doors into incredible places. Just one little key. Look at the key to all of prophecy. For the testimony of Jesus is the spirit of prophecy. The testimony of Jesus, the witness of Jesus Christ, is the spirit of prophecy. We ought never to come to prophecy without seeing Him and seeing the Lord. See the Lamb that was slain before the foundation of the world. See the Lion of Judah who will return to this earth. See His wrath in the judgments that are poured out upon this world. See His faithfulness to His covenant with Jacob and the people of Israel, that also it is not only called the tribulation, but also called the day of Jacob's trouble. For He will be faithful to His covenant with the Jews. See His power on creation during the tribulation. It is absolutely incredible, powerful events that God is pouring on this earth. See His sovereignty in the millennium, that He will rule and reign over all of this earth. See His justice at the white throne judgment, that all of those who did not receive Christ and receive the gift by grace of eternal life will be judged in perfect justice for all of what they've thought, all of what they've said, and all of what they've done. See His justice at the white throne. See His glory as the King of kings and the Lord of lords. May, when we see Christ, it produce lordship to Christ. That when we realize that our Savior is truly this one in all of this prophecy, we ought to see Him as Lord. See Him in worship of Christ. In Revelation chapter 5, when nobody could open the seal, but worthy is the Lamb that deserves our worship and praise. Let it produce stewardship for Christ. That as we understand the time that we have, that we live properly. Prophecy is all about Jesus Christ. And when you come to prophetic passages, we ought to see the Lord. Every prophetic passage ought to go through the Lord Jesus Christ. No truth of prophecy ought to ever take off that it doesn't land at the feet of Jesus Christ. That when we see and when we study all of the prophetic picture, we ought to see the spirit of all prophecy, and the spirit of all prophecy is the testimony of Jesus. What should we see in prophecy? Number one, we should see Christ. Number two, we should see comfort. Turn to 1 Thessalonians. 1 Thessalonians chapter number 4. Not only are we to see Christ in prophecy, but we are to see comfort in prophecy. In 1 Thessalonians chapter 4, we see a church that is in great anguish, great affliction, and great mourning and sorrow for the loss of their loved ones. They do not understand exactly what's going on, and Paul writes to the church of Thessalonica to try to help them and encourage them. And all through the annals of time, since Paul, under the inspiration of the Spirit of God, wrote these words, we've seen comfort for the believer in 1 Thessalonians chapter 4 and verse 13. But I would not have you to be ignorant, brethren, concerning them which are asleep, that ye sorrow not, even as others which have no hope. I want to say this first of all. There is no religion, there is no faith that man knows that gives the hope and gives the comfort at a gravesite that Christianity does. My friend, there is no other faith or religion that has the prophetic comfort of the future that Christianity holds. We will sorrow because we will not see that individual on this side of eternity after they've entered through death's doors. There will be mourning and there will be sorrow, but praise the Lord. The Christian who knows that their loved one, their friend, their relative has also trusted in Jesus Christ will not sorrow as those that have no hope. And Paul wrote this to comfort them. So if you would, for just a moment, whatever loved one that you have, whether it's a grandmother or a grandfather, a brother or sister, a friend, a spouse, a grandparent or whoever it may be, or a parent, for just a moment, remember the prophecy of what is to come and allow it to be your comfort. For if we believe that Jesus died and rose again, even so them also which sleep in Jesus will God bring with him. For this we say unto you by the word of the Lord. We're not saying this because we hope it and we wish it. This is the word of the Lord, that we which are alive and remain unto the coming.

you look to prophecy, you should not only see Christ, you should also seek comfort for your soul. Do you know Jesus Christ as your Savior? If you do, friend, you're on the winning side. If you know Christ as your Savior, your future is bright. Your future is in a place where there's no more sadness, no more sickness, no more sin, no more separation, no more sorrow, but rather there will be the Savior. That one who Scott sang about, who died on the cross, awaits us in heaven with open arms. I've never seen him, but there's coming a day I'm going to see the prints of the nails in his hands. And I'm going to know there's never been one who has loved me more, loved me stronger, and loved me greater than the Lord Jesus Christ. And there's coming a day I'm going to see him. When we come to prophecy, there ought to be great comfort. You know what the early church greeted each other with? Back 2,000 years ago, when you saw another brother or sister in the Lord, you didn't say hello. You said, Maranatha, lo he cometh. And the greeting between the church, the greeting between brothers and sisters in Christ was Maranatha, lo he cometh. Because it was their great comfort. It was their blessed hope. Oh, my friend, today, there used to be a time in good, independent, Bible-believing churches that the foundation to every church service and the foundation to their beliefs was the Bible, the blood, and the blessed hope. My friend, we need to get back to that again. We need to get back to the old book and the blood of Christ. And praise God, we need to get back to the blessed hope. It is exactly that. Jesus Christ is coming back, friend. There is an eternity in heaven for them that know the Lord. And if there is a sorrow and if there is mourning for the loss of a loved one, I'm not saying to take that away. I'm saying with that sorrow, let there be hope. I did a funeral service not too long ago and I gave this illustration. I talked about the jeweler who brings out the black piece of velvet on his counter. And when you say, I'd like to look at that engagement ring, I'd like to look at that diamond bracelet, he takes that black piece of velvet and he lays it out on the counter and then he brings out the piece of jewelry and on the black velvet, he lays that beautiful diamond. Why does he do that? Because with the blackness as the background, the diamond seems to glisten even greater. And friend, I tell you that when sorrow comes and the black velvet of affliction and the black velvet of mourning and the black velvet of sorrow is laid out, I tell you this, that the hope of prophecy glistens greater. That it is like a diamond that glistens. And when God rolls out the sorrow of death, and God rolls out the mourning of affliction, then the hope of prophecy even glistens greater with comfort to know this world is not at all. This world is passing. I'm here for a short time. My life is but a vapor. And the comfort of prophecy that Jesus is coming back. Friend, when you come to prophecy, you ought to see Jesus Christ. When you come to prophecy, you ought to see comfort. Matter of fact, C.S. Lewis once wrote these words, "It is the second coming of Christ that is the medicine our condition especially needs." I thought that was an interesting metaphor. The medicine of the second coming of Christ. See Christ, see comfort, and number three, see caution. See caution. Turn with me, if you would, to Luke chapter 21. Luke chapter 21. And in Luke 21, we see that there ought to be a watchful, vigilant, alert eye when we come to prophecy. Luke chapter 21, beginning at verse 34, and we're going to look at a couple different passages here. We begin in Luke 21, and it says this. Luke 21 and verse 34, "And take heed to yourselves, lest at any time your hearts be overcharged with surfeiting," which has the idea of overindulgence, "and drunkenness, and cares of this life, and so that day come upon you unawares. For as a snare shall it come on all them that dwell on the face of the whole earth."
Watch ye therefore.

0: and pray always that ye may be accounted worthy to escape all these things that shall come to pass and to stand before the Son of Man. Notice the words in verse 36, watch ye therefore, and in verse 34, and take heed to yourselves. The idea is caution. Now, when we go on our streets, we see traffic lights. And those traffic lights have three different colors. There is a green light that means go. There is a red light that means stop, and there is a yellow light that means caution. Things are about to change. You had a green light, you had go, and now a caution light. It is about to turn red. Be vigilant when you see the caution light. Be alert, be watchful, because it's about to happen. When we study prophecy, we got to realize today Jesus could come back. We ought to take heed of our life. Turn to Romans chapter 13. What a great passage of scripture that deals with caution in the Christian life, talking about prophecy. Romans chapter 13, starting at verse 11. The Word of God says, Romans 13, 11, and that knowing the time, it's not going to be long. The prophetic events are coming. And that knowing the time, that now it is high time to awake. We're in the last times, folks, to wake out of sleep. For now is our salvation nearer than when we believed. The night is far spent, the day is at hand. Let us therefore cast off the works of darkness and let us put on the armor of light. Let us walk honestly as in the day, not in rioting and drunkenness, not in chambering and wantonness, not in strife and envy. And what a great verse to put on our caution. But put ye on the Lord Jesus Christ and make not provision for the flesh to fulfill the lust thereof. Paul says here, it's time to wake up, friends. And when we study prophetic events, may there be an urgency. May you wake up out of your lethargic, apathetic state, and may there begin to be a caution about the way that you live and what you're doing. We noticed in the verses in Luke chapter 21 that we are to take heed with vigilance and to pray. It is the caution light for us. We are to see Christ. We are to see comfort. We are to see caution when it comes to prophecy. Another thing we are to see is cleansing. We are to see cleansing. Turn to 1 John chapter 3. 1 John chapter number 3. I personally believe this is one of the most important passages of Scripture in dealing with prophecy. In 1 John chapter 3, this makes it practical. We are to see caution. We are to see comfort. And we are to see Christ. But we are also to see cleansing when we come to prophecy. 1 John chapter 3, verse 1, it says this, behold, what manner of love the Father hath bestowed upon us, that we should be called the sons of God. Therefore the world knoweth us not, because it knew him not. Beloved, now are we the sons of God, and it doth not yet appear what we shall be, but we know that when he shall appear, we shall be like him, for we shall see him as he is. Now look at verse 3. And every man that hath this hope. Do you have that hope? Do you have the hope that you're going to see Christ? Do you have the hope that he is your Savior? Do you have the hope of heaven? Then notice this. And every man that hath this hope in him purifieth himself even as he is pure. Is there any greater motivating factor of living a godly and holy life on this earth than the motivating factor that before we finish this service, we could be in the presence of God? Christ could come back today. You could enter through the doors of death today, my friend. Tomorrow is promised to no man, and we believe in the imminent return of Jesus Christ. In other words, that nothing has to occur before the rapture occurs. There is nothing prophetic whatsoever that needs to occur before he snatches his bride out of this world and into heaven. And there should be nothing that motivates us to live holy and clean lives than what you want to be doing when Jesus comes back. Let me ask you something. Do you want to be looking at what you're looking at television when Jesus comes back? Do you want to be looking at what you've looked at computers when Jesus comes back? Do you want to be where you've been when Jesus comes back? The purifying hope of the Christian life is that Jesus is coming back, friend, and you don't know when. It is prophecy that we ought to see a cleansing element. What do you want to be doing when Jesus Christ, your Savior, comes back for you? Man, I tell you, when we look at our society today, when we look at our Christianity today, do you want to be wearing what you've got on when Jesus comes back? Do you want to be listening to what you're listening to when Jesus Christ comes back? Friend, let me ask you something. This is our purifying, cleansing hope. When we see prophecy, we ought to be looking at the prophetic passages and saying, oh God, I want to make sure I'm living holy. I want to make sure I'm doing what's right. That doesn't mean that maybe you wouldn't be in a sports event when Christ came back, but are you living for Christ in that sporting event? That doesn't mean that you may not be in a business or a job or whatever God's called you to, and you're doing it. You may be mowing the lawn when Christ comes back, but is that what God wants you to do? And are you mowing the lawn with the right attitude? You see, this is our, and every man that hath this hope in him purifieth himself even as he is pure. Turn to 2 Peter, if you would. This was our passage that we read today, 2 Peter. And in 2 Peter, we see a great passage of prophetic events. I'm going to start it in verse number 11. It says, seeing then that all these things shall be dissolved, what manner of persons ought ye to be in all holy conversation and godliness? What are you, because Christ is coming back, because of this prophecy, what kind of person should you be? Well, verse 12 says, looking for, and this has always amazed me, and hastening, speeding up. You have the opportunity to even speed up the coming of the Lord by the way that you live. Looking for and hastening unto the coming of the day of God, wherein the heavens being on fire shall be dissolved and the elements shall melt with fervent heat. Nevertheless, we, according to his promise, look for the new heavens and a new earth wherein dwelleth righteousness. Wherefore, beloved, seeing that ye look for such things, be diligent that ye may be found of him in peace without spot and being blameless. Isn't it amazing? Prophecy, we are to see cleansing, purification. It is the motivating factor to live holy lives for Jesus Christ. He could come back today. Finally, and I'm done, the final thing we ought to see is concern and compassion. This will be the last passage I have you turn to today. Would you turn back to the book of Revelation? And we have just a short time, and I personally think this is one of the most important passages for you to understand this week when you study prophecy. And whenever Rejoice Viewer, you look at prophetic passages, do not forget Revelation 10, 8 through 11. Listen to me in this passage. Revelation 10, 8 through 11. And the voice which I heard from heaven spake unto me again and said, go and take the little book which is open in the hand of the angel which standeth upon the sea and upon the earth. And I went unto the angel and said unto him, give me this, the little book. And he said unto me, verse number 9, take it and eat it up, and it shall make thy belly bitter, but it shall be in thy mouth sweet as honey. And I took the little book out of the angel's hand, and I ate it up. And it was in my mouth sweet as honey. And as soon as I had eaten it, my belly was bitter. And he said unto me, thou must prophesy again before many peoples and nations and tongues and kings. Jim, what in the world does this all mean? John was told to take the little book of the events of the future and to take that little book and to eat that little book up. And in your mouth, it's going to be sweet like honey. You're going to see God's coming back. You're going to see God's going to bring judgment upon this vile and wicked world. You're going to see that God is going to be victorious in the valley of Jezreel at Megiddo. You're going to see the millennial reign of Jesus Christ. You're going to see that every person is going to bow the knee and confess that Jesus Christ is Lord at the great white throne of judgment. You're going to look at prophecy, and it's going to taste sweet in your mouth. And you're going to say, wow, this is great. Man, I'm so glad I'm a Christian. I can't wait for this to happen. Boy, this is great stuff. But then you're going to digest what you've tasted. And you're going to think about your neighbors. And you're going to think about the people you work with. And you're going to begin to think about how you reacted to that mechanic. And what tasted so sweet in your mouth, as you begin to digest the facts of prophecy, you're going to have a bitter stomach. Because you're going to realize God means business. When you see the little children around this world that can't even tell their right hand from their left, what are you doing to reach them? Friend, it may be today that trumpet blows. Do you see caution? Do you see comfort? Do you see Christ? Do you see cleansing? Do you see compassion and concern for a world that needs Jesus Christ as their Savior? You begin to chew on prophecy. Oh, it tastes so sweet. The King of Kings coming back. The Lion of Judah's coming. He's not coming back as some babe in Bethlehem. He's coming back as the Lion of Judah. Praise the Lord. Oh, and when he comes back, 1/3 of the fresh water, 1/3 of this nuclear blast. Oh, the tribulation. This is incredible. The tsunami in the Indian Ocean will pale in comparison to what this world will experience on a monthly basis. When you taste prophecy, it may be sweet at first, but it'll leave a sickening bitter in your stomach to realize where those that are lost are headed. If you've never trusted in Christ, may the prophetic events and truths of the Bible grip your heart to say, I need Christ as my Savior.
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2: Good evening. Let's take our Bibles tonight and turn, if you would, to the book of Ephesians, the New Testament book of Ephesians, chapter number 6. What a joy to be back this evening. We thank the Lord for his blessings through this day and had a good afternoon, watched a little football, took a little nap, feel pretty good. I'm sure it was the same for you as well, except perhaps those of you at the library or studying or whatever. I remember my days in college very well, and Sunday afternoons were not exactly the relaxing time that they can be in other parts of your life, but I'm just thankful to God to see each one of you that are here this evening. Ephesians chapter 6. If you would, please look at verse number 10. The Bible says, finally, my brethren, be strong in the Lord in the power of his might. Put on the whole armor of God that ye may be able to stand against the wiles of the devil. For we wrestle not against flesh and blood, but against principalities, against powers, against the rulers of the darkness of this world, against spiritual wickedness in high places. Wherefore, take unto you the whole armor of God, that ye may be able to withstand in the evil day, and having done all, to stand. Stand therefore, having your loins girt about with truth, and having on the breastplate of righteousness, your feet shod with the preparation of the gospel of peace. Above all, taking the shield of faith, wherewith ye shall be able to quench all the fiery darts of the wicked. And take the helmet of salvation and the sword of the Spirit, which is the word of God, praying always with all prayer and supplication in the Spirit, and watching thereunto with all perseverance and supplication for all saints and for me, that utterance may be given unto me, that I may open my mouth boldly to make known the mystery of the gospel. Father, this evening again, we thank you for your grace. We thank you, Lord, for watching over us through another day. And then, Lord, bring us to your house this evening. And God, I thank you for the word of God that you've given to us. I thank you for what it means in our hearts and what it can do in our lives. And Lord, this evening, as we wait before you, we do so realizing again the weakness of our own flesh. Lord, how incapable we are of doing or saying anything that can help anybody. But we know, Lord, that by your power and through your word, that you can meet every need. And so, God, again, we pray tonight, help us. Fill me with your Holy Spirit. God, help us to speak your truth tonight to honor you. If there's someone in this room that has never trusted Christ as their Savior, Lord, I pray before this hour is over that their lives will be changed, that they'll realize their need and, God, be saved this evening. Again, Lord, I pray for we that are saved. We need your help. We need to understand more about what it means to live for you. And help us now tonight, I pray. Teach us from your word. In Jesus' name we pray. Amen. The songwriter said on one occasion that it's a battlefield, brother, not a recreation field. It's a fight and not a game. And if you've been saved for very long, you know the truthfulness of that statement. We are involved in a great battle. You realize that over the course of the years that the uniform of the warrior has changed considerably. In the old days, they fought with leather helmets and shields that were often made of wood, sometimes covered over with leather. Now today, we find out that our men and women go into combat with bulletproof vests. They go with infrared helmets, with glasses that are able to see in the dark. Quite a bit of difference from those days gone by. But as much change as there may have been in the uniform of the warrior of this day, the uniform of the warrior for the Lord has not changed at all since the time that the Apostle Paul was used of God to write the words that we read in your hearing this evening. May I say to you tonight, the problem is not that we need new equipment for the battle. The problem is not that we need new and improved and up-to-date equipment. What we need to do is to realize that the equipment that our Lord gave to us all those years ago still works in this hour. But the question is, will we use it? I want to just very quickly give you a little rundown on the verses we read tonight, and then I want to come back and spend the majority of our time concentrating upon just one piece of the armor. I first of all want you to notice, if you will, in these verses that we read, that the Bible makes it very clear to us that the armor that our Lord has given us is designed to protect us from our real enemy. In verse 11 and verse number 12, he said, put on the whole armor of God that you may be able to stand against the wiles of the who, class? The devil. In verse number 12, he said, for we wrestle not against flesh and blood, but against principalities, against powers, against the rulers of the darkness of this world, against spiritual wickedness in high places. Over the years, many governments have made mistakes when they've gone to warfare by not understanding exactly who the enemy was. And may I say that oftentimes in this business of putting on our armor and standing for our Lord, we sometimes don't really understand who the enemy is. But the Bible says that our enemy is the devil, and he is the one that we are warring against. Second of all, may I suggest to you that this armor that our Lord gave us is not designed to advance or to retreat, but it's designed to stand. In verse number 11, he said, put on the whole armor of God that you may be able to stand against the wiles of the devil. In verse number 13, again, he said, wherefore take unto you the whole armor of God that ye may be able to withstand in the evil day, and having done all, to stand. And then verse 14 says, stand therefore. Again, we're not involved in winning more territory, for our Lord on the cross cried and said, it's finished, and it was finished. And all that we need, all that we require to serve God has already been secured for us. What we are called upon to do is to stand in what our Lord has given us. Then may I suggest to you this evening in verse number 13 that we find out that we need the whole armor of God if we're going to stand. In verse number 13 again he said, take unto you the whole armor of God that you may be able to withstand in the evil day, and having done all, to stand. We can look through these pieces of armor that are given to us tonight and we can pick and choose and say, well, I like this, but I really don't care that much about that. I like this bit as of having on the helmet of salvation, but now having your loins girt about with truth. I think truth is a relative thing and a changeable thing. Can I say to you tonight, you leave off any part of the armor and you are suspect to being attacked and destroyed by your enemy. Then again, I mentioned to you tonight that God provides the armor, but the instructions that he gives us is that we must take it unto ourselves. Look at verse 13. Again, he says, take unto you the whole armor of God. God will give it to us, but he won't dress us in it. God has provided it for us, but he won't put it on us. He expects you and I to be the ones to put on the whole armor of God. And then I mentioned one other thing this evening, and that's found in verse number 18, and that is the unusual position of the soldier, of the one who wears his armor. You see, in verse number 18, it says, praying always with all prayer and supplication in the Spirit. Normally, when you see a warrior, he stands with his shield raised and his sword at the ready and poised to go into combat. But it seems as when we view this warrior as is given to us here in the Word of God, we find him down on his knees in prayer. Now, that would appear to be a position of weakness, but an enemy would be much mistaken if they take that position to be a position of weakness in the life of a child of God. For at no time are we stronger, at no time are we more able to resist the enemy than when we have taken unto us the whole armor of God and we are on our knees before him in prayer. Now, having said all that this evening, I want us to come back and concentrate our attention upon just one piece of the armor. Not to say that one is more important than the other, but just the simple fact we only have time tonight to talk about one piece. And there's a particular thought I want to give you this evening. Look, if you will, at verse number 16. In verse number 16, again, Paul said, above all. Now, again, we know we must take unto ourselves the whole armor of God. The Bible's already taught us that. And we already understand that to leave off a part of that armor is to leave ourselves open to the attack of the enemy. But for whatever reason, the Holy Spirit of God moved upon the heart of the Apostle Paul and caused him to write and say, above all, taking the shield of faith, wherewith ye shall be able to quench all the fiery darts of the wicked. The soldier's shield. And I've been practicing all day to say that. I have trouble with my S's sometimes. And to say soldier's shield is quite an accomplishment for me. But oftentimes that piece of the equipment was the most important that the soldier carried. For if he lost his sword, if he lost his breastplate, if he lost the protection for his feet, still with that shield, it oftentimes was somewhere around 4 to maybe 2 feet wide, sometimes larger than that. He would be able to hold it up and to protect himself when the enemy began to attack, especially with the arrows that they would fire. Many times the soldiers would even interlock those shields together and form a wall of sorts as they move forward to protect them from the swords and the fiery darts of the wicked, of the enemy they were facing. But this evening, as we come to look at this portion of Scripture, I want to give it to you just very simply. I want to ask you two questions tonight and then answer them for you. I first of all just want to ask the question, what is faith? And then second of all, I want to ask the question, what are the fiery darts? The first question, what is faith, is a rather open-ended question. If we were to go over to the nursery area tonight and seek out some 5-6-year-old little fellow, whoever may be over there, and we were to ask them and say, what is faith? We'd probably get a pretty good answer. Many of them would say, well, faith is trusting. And if they've been in Sunday school very long, they'd probably say, well, faith is trusting God. And you understand that that's a pretty good answer. That's an answer that would stand up against the scrutiny of the Word of God in many respects. Now, if we were to go to the library tonight and take out a copy of Thiessen's Systematic Theology, you'll find out that it takes him 2.5 pages to say what that little child said in one statement. And I'm not sure, to be honest with you, I understand it any better after having read Thiessen's than I did after I talked to the little child. But we must ask ourselves again this evening, what is faith? Well, you know and I know that when you come to define any term that's found in the Word of God, the place where you want to go first of all to get your definition is the Word of God itself. In the book of Hebrews chapter 11, the Bible gives us God's definition of faith. In verse number 1, the Bible declares, now faith is the substance of things hoped for and the evidence of things not seen. The Bible says two things. First of all, it is substance and it is evidence. I want you to understand something tonight. I think you probably already understand, but let me reemphasize for you. True Bible faith is not just blind optimism. Well, what do you think about this? Well, I mean, it's going to work out all right. Well, why do you think that? Well, I don't know. But I just got this feeling down inside me. It's going to work out all right. Well, I appreciate your optimism, but that's not true Bible faith. May I say to you that true Bible faith is not just a manufactured hope so feeling. Well, I sure hope things work out. I hope things go the way they should. And you know yourself, if you've ever done a lot of visioning, you knock on someone's door, they come to the door, you say, excuse me, sir, I'm just out tonight calling for the church, and I just wonder if I could ask you a simple question. Do you know tonight if you died that you would go to heaven? And you know what the answer that 99% of the people will give is this. They'll say, well, I sure hope so. I sure hope so. And then if you begin to inquire as to why they hope so, they'll give you a variety of answers, of course, to that question. But understand again, faith is not just a manufactured hope so feeling. Neither is it just intellectual assent to some doctrine. Just to say we believe something that the Bible says, though it makes no difference in our lives. There's a lot of people tonight that will say, I believe what the Bible teaches about giving. I believe the Word of God when it says, give and it shall be given unto you, and so forth. I believe that. Well, do you give? No. Do you believe that God's able to meet your needs? I don't know. Again, it's one thing to believe something. It's another thing to have true faith. May I say that it certainly is not believing in spite of evidence. That's superstition. And God at nowhere calls upon you and I to believe in spite of evidence. But rather what the Bible says before us here in Hebrews chapter 11 is that true Bible faith is confident obedience to God's word in spite of circumstances and consequences. Confident obedience to God's word in spite of our circumstances and in spite of what the consequences may be of acting upon what God says. That's faith. The Bible says in Romans chapter 10 and verse 17 that faith cometh by hearing and hearing by the word of God. You understand, there are a lot of things that you and I do in this life that we do, that we say we are doing by faith. But in reality, unless there is a biblical principle to back up what we're doing, we're not necessarily doing it by faith. If God didn't promise it to us, if God in His Word did not give us the Word to act upon, then it's really not by faith. Faith, again, is taking God at His Word, that He meant what He said, and you can depend upon it, and it'll never fail. God speaks, we hear His Word, we trust His Word, and we act upon it. Now, there are some definite things that the Bible teaches us that will be accomplished when true Bible faith is exercised. In Hebrews chapter 11 and verse number 2, the Bible says, for by it, by faith, the elders obtained a good report. You want to obtain a good report before God? Then by faith, serve Him. Based up again upon the principles of His book. As we understand the Word of God, as we understand the will of God through His Word, we act upon it. And the result is we'll get a good report. When you stand before the judgment seat of Christ, do you want to receive a good report? Then don't go around trusting your feelings all the time and doing what seems right to you or what you may think is right, but do what the Word of God says. Act upon the Word of God and we'll receive a good report. The Bible also says in verse number 3, through faith we understand that the worlds were framed by the Word of God so that things which are seen were not made of things which do appear. We not only obtain a good report by faith, but we also understand by faith. You know, it's amazing to me that all these years after the Scopes trial and all the rest of that, that we are still in this country debating in grand style about where man came from. You want to know the amazing thing to me? I could take you down to the elementary department of our school or our church, either one, and find some little fellow, third, fourth grader, somewhere along in there that's been saved by the grace of God and believes what the Bible teaches. And I could ask them, where did man come from? And they will declare that in the beginning, God created the heavens and the earth, and that God from the dust created man. And you know what? They'd be right. And they'd understand. But you can seek out some of the greatest minds of our day that know nothing about God or know nothing about His Word and certainly know nothing about faith. And they still stumble at such a simple question as that. And the lives that they live reflect the fact that they have no understanding of God or His Word. I'm simply saying to you tonight, by faith we understand. I do not believe that God created the heavens and the earth tonight because I feel like there's more evidence for creationism than there is for evolution. I think there is, but that's not the reason why I believe it. I don't believe it tonight simply because I just feel like that the arguments for creationism are far greater than the arguments for evolution. That's not the reason why I believe it. I believe tonight that God created the heavens and the earth because the Word of God says He did. And I take it by faith. May I say there's a third result of faith in our life that's given to us in verse number 4. In verse number 4 of Hebrews chapter 11, he said, by faith Abel offered unto God a more excellent sacrifice than Cain, by which he obtained witness that he was righteous, God testifying of his gifts. And by it he being dead yet speaketh. Not only does the Bible show us that we can obtain a good report and we can understand, but the Bible also declares in verse number 4 that we obtain witness. That we obtain witness before God. I don't know about you, but I can't think of anyone I would rather obtain witness in front of and know that God testifies of what we have done. What we do by faith, what we do acting upon the principles and the directions and the instructions of the Word of God is what God will honor. And so again tonight I remind you, what is faith? Well, a very simple definition, it's confident obedience to God's Word in spite of circumstances and consequences. But now let's come to that second question. Back in Ephesians chapter number 6, what are those fiery darts? The Bible tells us again in verse number 16 that above all we need to take the shield of faith wherewith you shall be able to quench all the fiery darts of the wicked. What are the fiery darts? Well, again, we could take a survey tonight and find out, I suppose. We could run a paper up and down every aisle and say, write down what you think the fiery darts are. And I'm sure we would get a great variety of answers in regard to that. Some tonight would probably say, well, I believe the fiery darts of the wicked are the attacks that people make upon us sometimes. When we are falsely accused and when we are, things are said about us that are not true, when our enemies attack us in that way. Well, that might be true. But if it is true, then the Apostle Paul in his life forgot on occasion to raise up that shield of faith. I want you to take your Bible just for a moment, look in the book of 2 Corinthians chapter 11. In 2 Corinthians chapter 11 and verse number 24, you know these verses. Paul said, of the Jews, 5 times received I 40 stripes, save one. Thrice was I beaten with rods. Once was I stoned. Thrice I suffered shipwreck. A night and a day have I been in the deep. And then he began to relate even further things that he'd experienced in his life. And you can read those for yourself. If the fiery darts of the wicked are the attacks that are made upon us by the enemies of the gospel and by people that want to do us harm and by people that would want to destroy our ministries and destroy our life. If that's what it is, then every once in a while, Paul forgot to hold up the shield of faith. Someone else might say, well, I think the fiery darts are the physical problems that we experience. That's what the wicked one hurls against us, are those physical infirmities that we're all prone to at one time or another. Whether it be sickness or whether it be some problem from birth or whether it be an accident that we were in that has affected us physically, those are the fiery darts. Well, if they are, then again, Paul on occasion forgot to hold his shield up. Because the Bible tells us in the book of 2 Corinthians chapter 12 and verse number 7, the scripture records for us, Paul said, lest I should be exalted above measure through the abundance of the revelations, there was given to me a thorn in the flesh, the messenger of Satan to buffet me, lest I should be exalted above measure. Now again, it was the messenger of Satan. But could Paul have stayed it off with the shield of faith? If you and I are prone to some sickness, I mean, is it because we lack the faith that we have it? That's what the guys on TV would tell us. You know, it's always amazing to me that they do all this talk about healing and so forth, and then they turn around and build hospitals. Doesn't make any good sense to me. Maybe it does you. If those are the fiery darts, if the physical affirmities that we are afflicted with are the fiery darts, then somewhere along the line, Paul forgot to raise his shield. Someone might say, well, they're the failures that we experience in our Christian life. We're going about trying to serve God, and we fail at doing certain things. Well, again, you remember what Paul said about Timothy or about Demas in 2 Timothy? He said, Demas hath forsaken us. There was a young man Paul invested his life in, and they'd worked together and labored together. And when it came right, when push came to shove, Demas left him. Here's the thing I'm trying to stress to you tonight. I'm not so sure that the fiery darts are often the things that you and I would like them to be. I wish tonight that I could just stand up here and say, all I have to do is raise up the shield of faith and no one will ever be able to attack me. No one will ever be able to try to destroy my ministry. No one will ever be able to try to spread rumors and lies about me. I wish I could say that. I could raise up the shield of faith and I'll never have to worry about sickness and I'll never have to worry about injury and I'll never have to worry about problems of that sort. I wish that I could raise up the shield of faith and say that I'll never have to worry about failing in the Lord's work. I'll never have disappointments. I'll never have people that let us down and people that we've invested our lives in that fall by the wayside. That'll never happen to us if we raise up the shield of faith. I wish I could say that. But you know better than that, don't you? You know better than that. One man said, we are prone to live in the incidents of life rather than its essentials, in environment rather than character, in the body rather than the soul. But I like what a guy by the name of John Henry Jowett said better than anything. He said, we live in circumstances and seek a shield to make us comfortable. But the Apostle Paul lived in character and sought a shield to make him holy. Paul wanted to use that shield of faith, but he knew that shield of faith was not going to preserve him from the things that many of us would like to be preserved from, that we would like to be protected from. But let me tell you what I think the fiery darts are. You see, that shield of faith may not protect us from failure, but it will protect us from the pessimism that is born of failure. It will not protect us from having people that will let us down, if you will, that people we invest our lives in, that we work hard, and you work in a youth department somewhere, and you just pour your life into some kid, and then out of nowhere, the kid just goes crazy on you and gets back in the world, and you think, well, what happened here? Was it because I didn't have my shield of faith up? No, that's not the fiery darts of the wicked, but the fiery dart of the wicked comes when the pessimism sets into your life, and you say, well, why do I even bother? Why do we even serve God? I mean, why would you even invest your life? At lunch today, Dr. Horton, Mrs. Horton, and Dr. and Mrs. Mullinex, they asked what I enjoy the most about the ministry, about being a pastor. And I had to think about that just for a moment, but I told them, I think the thing I enjoy the most is being at one place, we've been there for 21 years, and to see God working in people's lives and seeing your church reproduce itself. We have people on our staff, school and church both, that are graduates of our school, and now they're coming back and working with us, and you see others of them that have married, and they're in our churches. I have men on my deacon board that when I came there were just little fellas running around the church house, and now they're serving as deacons in the church and Sunday school teachers, and what a blessing that is. And I told them the other side of the coin is that when you stayed someplace as long as I have as well, you also see a lot of failures. You see some people that had great potential that fell by the wayside. Is it because we failed to raise up the shield of faith that we experienced those failures? No, that's not what the fiery darts are. The fiery darts are the pessimism that the old devil would like to slip up beside you and say, hey, why do you even bother? Why do you even serve God? This family out here, you worked with them and you worked with them and you worked with them. And then all of a sudden, boom, they left the church over nothing. I mean, they just got their feelings hurt one Sunday and that was it. And they were gone. Those are the fiery darts. Can I say to you this evening again that the shield of faith that Paul spoke of will not protect us from injury that others may cause us, but it will protect us from the desire for revenge that comes with injury. That shield of faith won't protect you from being attacked by other people. It won't protect you from someone saying something about you that's not true or spreading rumors about you that are not true. It won't protect you from that. That's a normal part of life. That happens to everybody. But what it will protect you from is that desire that the old devil will slip up beside you and say, you know what you need to do? You need to get even with that guy. You need to get even with that person. You need to seek revenge. It won't protect us from pain, but it will protect us from the murmuring and complaining that often comes with pain. It will not protect us from disappointment, but it will protect us from the bitterness that comes with disappointment. Some of you right now have got your plan set on exactly what you're going to do when you're finished here at the school. Some of you that are on staff have got your plans all set about how life is going to play out for you. It may not work out the way you thought it would. And the Lord's not going to protect you from that. The disappointments of life are just a part of life. Some of you came down here to school, you were all excited and all thrilled about getting here until you walked into your room and met your roommate. And you thought, what happened to the shield of faith to protect me from idiocy? Well, God doesn't promise to protect us from idiocy. Strange folks, unusual people. But again, as I said a moment ago, He will protect us from the bitterness that will set into our heart that says, why did it happen to me? Why did it have to happen to me? Why couldn't it have been different for me? I'm simply trying to stress to you tonight, the things that you and I would like to be protected from. God makes no promise in His Word that the shield of faith will protect us from that. But the fiery darts, those things that come as a result of the trials that we are faced with, as a result of the problems that we come up against, those things that come into our mind that make us want to quit, that tell us that it's no sense serving God, that tell us we might as well just throw up our hands and quit, those are the things that the shield of faith will protect us from. And when you find yourself being attacked by the fiery darts, what you must do is raise up the shield of faith. One of the greatest illustrations of that would, of course, be in the life of the great man Job. You remember him. Man who lost everything that he had, a very rich man, one of the richest men alive, as a matter of fact. He lost all of his possessions. Not only did he lose his possessions, but he also lost his family. And I want to tell you something. I hope the Lord never tests me on this, I think I'd be able to go on if God took everything I own. But I'm not so sure about my family. If I got a phone call tonight that said my son and daughter-in-law and my two grandkids up in Canada, where they're missionaries, if they were in a terrible accident this evening and all four of them were killed, and then my daughter that still lives in Mansfield was also taken in an accident this evening, I'm not sure how I'd react to that. And I'm sure not confident of how I would react if at the same time my wife stood beside me and said, why don't you just curse God and die? Just quit. Just give up. Throw up your hands. You've done everything you can do. Just throw up your hands and quit. I'm not sure how I would react at all. But I do know this. I do know what Job did. You see, the shield didn't protect Job from losing what he had, his children, and all that went with it. Didn't protect him from that. But it did protect him from the fiery darts when even his own wife said, why don't you just curse God and die? Job said, you speak as the foolish women speak. The Lord hath given, the Lord hath taken away. Blessed be the name of the Lord. He just raised up the shield of faith. He said, I believe God's word. I believe that God's way is the best way. I believe that all things work together for good. Now I realize that those verses were not written at that time, but the principle that God had given was certainly there. But Job said, all things work together for good to them that love God, to them who are the called according to His purpose. And he just raised up the shield of faith. He said, get you behind me, Satan. You're not going to get victory in my life. You're not going to cause me to get discouraged and quit. You're not going to cause me to give up just because the battle has got a little hotter than what it was in the beginning. What about you this evening? What about in your life? How's the shield of faith at work in your life? Well, first of all, it's not going to be of much use to you if you're not familiar with this book, the Word of God. You need to immerse yourself in the Word of God. How can you claim His promises if you don't know His promises? And then may I say also this evening, as we become familiar with those promises, we have to stand on and believe God meant what he said. And He said what He meant. And even though the circumstances of life might seem to be turning against us, we just raise up the shield of faith and say, I'll not get discouraged. I'll not quit. I'll not stop. I'll do what God has called me to do. It bothers me sometimes when people start things and then quit. Especially in the Lord's work. I personally believe that God meant what He said when He said that the gifts and the callings of God are without repentance. God does not change His mind that often. And when you and I believe we have a direct promise from God through His Word as to what His calling for our life is, we must be very careful that we do not let the fiery darts of the wicked stop us, turn us away, put us on another path. But even in the midst of circumstances, in the midst of consequences that we do not understand and cannot explain, we still raise up the shield of faith and say, I believe God and I'll trust Him.
1: 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Up next, a sermon from the former pastor of Campus Church, Dr. Joel Molenix.
3: Among the people of Israel, it was the time of the judges. Joshua, their great leader, had died as an old man. He had challenged the people to move forward with God and be obedient to him, and the people had promised themselves to Joshua and to God that they would be faithful. They started out well at first after Joshua had died, but as the years went by and new generations began to come on the scene, it seemed as if the people just grew weary. It was not at first that they went into great sin. That came later, but they drifted. They became weary. Their children did not follow in their footsteps. And over a period of time, God said that he would no longer deliver the land into their hands. And so God began to raise up judges in the land to judge his people. He used the nations of the land of Canaan to chasten his people. Among those nations that he used, especially in the early years, was the nation of Moab, the Moabites. The Moabites were descendants of Lot and his daughter. God had also given them a land. The land of Moab was a land which the scripture says God gave to them. God is not willing that any should perish. The blessings of the Lord come upon the unjust as well as the just, and I'm so glad for that. There was a day when I did not know Jesus Christ as Savior. That's true of you too, is it not? And aren't you glad for the blessings of God upon your life, even in those times? And aren't you glad for the mercy of God, that God brought you to himself? And so God had given a land to the Moabites. You are familiar with the Moabites, I think. When the children of Israel were journeying through the wilderness on their way to the promised land, Canaan, they had come to that land of Moab, and God did not permit them to fight against the Moabites because he had given them that land. And so they asked permission to travel through the territory of the Moabites, and the Moabites refused. And the children of Israel had to make their way around the land. These Moabites were also the people who had hired Balaam to curse Israel. They were an idolatrous people, a wicked people, far from God. They did not know the true God, Jehovah, the Lord Jesus Christ. And so now, in the time of the judges, God uses nations, including Moab, to afflict his people, to bring them back to himself. In our study through the scriptures today, as we begin this little book of Ruth, we're not certain exactly the time among the judges when this occurred, but in my own mind, I'm convinced it probably took place between chapters 3 and 4 of Judges. In Judges chapter 3, verse 30, we're told that God gave the people of Israel deliverance from the Moabites, and that was followed by 80 years of peace. I think it was during those 80 years of peace that the events of the book of Ruth took place. And so we find ourselves in the land of Israel in the time of the judges, in a little town by the name of Bethlehem. Now, there were two Bethlehems in the scripture, but the scripture is very explicit as to which one this is. There is a Bethlehem which is very, very important to God and to us. This is Bethlehem Ephratah, the book of Ruth tells us. This is Bethlehem Judah, chapter 1 of Ruth says. This is that little town some 5 miles south of Jerusalem, really almost a suburb of Jerusalem today. That little village where several hundred years earlier Jacob had buried his wife whom he loved so very much. She had died on the way and he had buried her there. And now we find ourselves in this study in the land of Israel during the time of the judges in the little town of Bethlehem. In this town, there was a wonderful family. They were godly people. I think sometimes we misunderstand them a little bit, but if we'll read the scriptures very carefully in the book of Ruth, I think you will discover that this family, whose husband was Elimelech, husband and father, this family was a godly family. They knew Almighty God. They served him. They followed him faithfully, I believe. Elimelech's name is a very important name. It means literally, "My God is King." I think that was the testimony of Elimelech's life. If you look at his family, look at his wife in particular, a woman by the name of Naomi, you will discover that she was a woman, his wife, who knew the things of God and to whom God was very special. I think her husband set the example of that in their family life. And so we find ourselves with this little family in Bethlehem, Judah. And Elimelech is the husband and the father. His wife's name is Naomi. My, what a wonderful woman she is. As I look at the life of Naomi, I think she must be one of the most godly women that we know of in the scriptures. Her name also has a meaning. Many of the Jewish names did, most of them did. Naomi's name meant pleasant. And as you look at her life in the book of Ruth, you will discover that she was a pleasant woman. She was a joy to be around. She was so tender and so gentle. I think she was a beautiful woman also, in her youth at least. Elimelech was a man of some means there in the town of Bethlehem. We discover that he owned property there. He was a landowner. When his wife comes back to town years later without her husband because he had died and without her sons because they had died, her testimony, Naomi's testimony was, "I went out full." So this was a prosperous family. They were well known in the town. When Naomi returned, the people were excited about the fact that she had returned. And so this prosperous family, led by this husband and father named Elimelech, "My God is King," has a wife who is a wonderful, godly woman. Sometimes I think we are harsh on Elimelech and Naomi, thinking that perhaps they got out of God's will, and I think there is an element of that there, and I will speak of that as we go along. But I would remind you that as time passed and Naomi experienced great hardship in her life, she is in a foreign land, her husband dies, her two grown sons who have married in that land die. And so here she is, a widow and no children left to her. And she has her two daughters-in-law who are Moabite women. But as you read through chapter 1 of the book of Ruth, you will discover that Naomi speaks to these two daughters of hers, daughters-in-law. She speaks to them familiarly of Jehovah, the Lord. And there is a sense, as you read, that her daughters-in-law do not find that strange. They do not find that uncommon. It seems that this is something that, this is someone, Jehovah, her God, that Naomi had spoken of often to them. She was a godly woman. She knew the Lord and she loved him, and she spoke of him within her family, and her daughters-in-law were very familiar with them. Now, I'd like to propose a thought to you. I don't know the answer to this, as I don't know this answer about anybody. God knows and the individual knows. But I would propose to you that it's entirely possible that these two daughters-in-law had trusted in the Lord God Jehovah. You say, but one of them went back to the land. Yes, I know.

They leave home. God deals with her in her life. God has his purposes. But she is a wonderful woman married to a wonderful husband. They have two sons. And I want you to, in your heart, if you would please, try to put yourself in the shoes of Elimelech and Naomi. There was a day when their first son was born. And oh, the joy that they must have experienced. And then when the birth of their second son came along, what a wonderful thing it was to hold that little baby in their arms. And as they did so and gazed upon that second child, their hopes and dreams in the Lord were in those children that God had blessed them with. But apparently there was a lot of grief with these children even when they were little. Their names are significant also. The word Mahlon means literally sickness. I think as a little child, I think Naomi held a baby who was sick a great deal. And then Chilion, his name means pining or wasting away. And so they have these two little children that God in his goodness has given to them. But in their childhood, they are weak. There is weakness about them. There is sickness. And so Elimelech, my God is king. And Naomi, pleasant and so sweet and beautiful and wonderful. They must have prayed over those little children many, many times and trusted God with those children. And so we have this wonderful family, a prosperous family, there in Bethlehem, Judah. Life goes on. The boys grow up. And then there comes a time in the land of Israel when famine comes in the land. All of this is found in Ruth chapter 1. Famine comes in the land, and Elimelech, who is a prosperous man, because they went out full, Elimelech, who was a prominent man there within Bethlehem, begins to ponder within himself, I think, just as we would today. What can I do to be a good steward of my possessions and my resources? God has been gracious to me, he must have thought. I don't know his exact words or his language. That's not recorded for us. But he must have thought, God has been so gracious to us, and he's prospered us materially. And now we are in famine. And as I look down the road and anticipate the future, it looks like there are hard times ahead of us. May I pause for a moment? Does that sound familiar to you today? We have entered hard times in our land. And as we look down the road toward the future, it appears that there are even harder times ahead of us. And so it was with Elimelech. He was a man who was a good steward of his resources, and so he began to wonder, what can I do to take care of my portfolio, my flocks, my herds, my possessions? And so Elimelech, attempting to be a good steward, a good husband and a good father and a good businessman, decided, I'm going to move. Our family, we're going to move to the land of Moab. Now, I think he should not have done that. But I understand why he did that. I would hope that had I been in Elimelech's shoes, I would not have done that. But I don't know. I think that was a mistake. But I don't want you to lose your grasp of the big picture. This is a godly man. This is a man who walks with God. That tells us that it's easy for us to make a misstep if we fail in our communication, if we fall short in the wisdom of God in any way, how dependent we are, you and I, upon God every day. And so Elimelech moves to the land of Moab. Now, the land of Moab was not having famine. That's the reason he moved there. He could have moved